0: rumours of a conflict between him and the recently sacked Defence Minister Mikhailo Fedorov. Protesters in Ukraine have threatened nationwide demonstrations if Mr. Fedorov isn't reinstated. Here's World Watch's Neva Chittick.
1: Thousands have taken to the streets since Mikhailo Fedorov was dismissed last week. He's credited with innovating Ukraine's military and successes on the battlefield since he took over the position in January. But he was sacked following reports of conflict with Commander-in-Chief Oleksandr Sursky, who's seen as being from the old guard of Ukraine's military. Now, President Volodymyr Zelensky has sacked him as well.
2: I'm grateful to Oleksandr Sursky and every one of our soldiers for Ukraine's strong frontline positions.
1: It's unclear yet if Mikhailo Fedorov will return to government.
0: A senior corrections official has told an inquest Linmall attacker Ahmed Samsudin described himself as a terrorist while in prison. Samsudin stabbed shoppers at a West Auckland supermarket in 2021 before being shot dead by police. The inquest into his death is underway in Auckland. Jeanette Burns from Corrections gave the coroner insight into Samsudin's behaviour while in prison prior to the attack and what led him to be held in the prison's extreme risk unit.
3: He was showing a pattern of escalating violence, escalating threats to staff, was claiming himself to be a terrorist and that he would come after staff if they didn't do what he wanted them to do.
0: Jeanette Burns says Samsudin's behaviour was risky and difficult to manage. Waikato's mayor says a chemical incident in a small North Waikato town could be expensive. Emergency services were called to Tuakau yesterday afternoon when a chemical was detected in water, creating a strong fuel-like smell. Residents were evacuated but allowed to return home late last night. Waikato District Mayor Axel Beck says it's not clear what caused the failure.
4: I'm guessing it's probably an accidental spill, and as such we just want to make sure it doesn't happen again. It will be expensive potentially, but it's drinking water, right? So we have to keep that safe.
0: Axel Beck says test results are expected this afternoon. More than 18,000 people are calling for the Christchurch City Council to reverse its plan to spend an extra $15 million on the city's cathedral. The council agreed in May to contribute additional money from last year's surplus towards Christchurch Cathedral's rebuild, as long as central government and the Anglican Church do the same. A petition is calling for that decision to be revoked and this year's 7% rates rise to be revisited. Only one in seven submitters supported further funding for the cathedral during an annual plan consultation. Four Nigerian police officers have been arrested for allegedly demanding a bribe from the head of an anti-corruption agency without realising who he was. Musa Aliyu says he was stopped on a busy road in the capital Abuja and forced to withdraw $65 from a cash machine. Gisborne's Chamber of Commerce hopes another festival will step in to replace Rhythm and Vines and help boost the economy. The New Year's Eve festival is leaving Gisborne after 24 years, which is expected to be a blow to local businesses. Chamber President Ashley Fisher says the business community hopes something else takes its place.
5: Something that just that creates a little bit of buzz and activity around the region. I mean, you know, some other entrepreneurial type person wanted to do something, you know, would be very, very positive and supportive about it.
0: Festival organisers are yet to say where Rhythm and Vines will be moving to. That's the news. Now a sport. Here's Felicity Reid.
6: Nga mahi o te ahiahi. The Black Caps have posted a competitive total in the fifth and final one day against the West Indies in Barbados. After losing four wickets for 38 runs late in the innings, New Zealand ended with 268 for 9. Tom Latham top scored with 69 off 71 balls. In reply, the West Indies made a flying start to their innings and a short time ago were 80 for 2 after 12 overs. New Zealand have already won the series. The scaled back Glasgow Commonwealth Games means there are fewer medal opportunities for New Zealand athletes, though boxer Alex Mukaka is 100% sure he's going to finish on the podium. Mukaka competed at the Birmingham Commonwealth Games in 2022, reaching the quarterfinals and finishing fifth in the men's 57 kilo division. There are fewer sports and events in Glasgow to keep hosting costs down, but with boxing still part of the program, Mukaka is bullish about his medal prospects.
7: It's a bit different from Bingham here. I think it's just it's small, but it's like I feel like I've just like we got more chances to win medals here, and I just like I'm 100% sure I'm gonna grab that medal.
6: The Commonwealth Games start on Friday. Chelsea have signed England international Morgan Rogers from fellow Premier League club Aston Villa on a contract until 2033, with a deal worth a reported $270 million, making him the most expensive British player in history. Koina nga porongo, hakina kina.
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0: The forecast from Met Service to midnight Thursday. Northland, Auckland and Coromandel. Cloudy spells, isolated showers. Waikato to Taranaki, including Taumarunui. Fine with fog tonight. Fog clears towards midday tomorrow. Then isolated showers in the afternoon. Bay of Plenty, Taupō and Taihape. Mainly fine today. Some cloud tomorrow with fog possible in the morning and isolated showers at night. From Gisborne to Wairarapa. Also Whanganui and Manawa to Nelson and Marlborough. Mainly fine. High cloud tomorrow. Horowhenua to Wellington, fine today, becoming cloudy with a few showers tomorrow. Buller to Fiordland, cloudy spells and isolated showers today, rain spreading north tomorrow with heavy falls, possible thunderstorms and hail. Canterbury, Otago and Southland becoming fine this afternoon, some cloud tomorrow with scattered rain spreading north from the afternoon. And Chatham Islands, fine spells, a few showers overnight tonight. The time is 9 minutes past 12.
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13: Thanks for joining us. Great to have your company this afternoon. Kia mau tonu mai I te iwi. Stick around. Next up, we will look at the eye-popping sums America is spending on the Iran war. And later in the hour, we are talking lobbying and corruption with the author of a chapter in a new book called Facing Up to Our Future. But we begin this afternoon with electricity prices. Power prices, a big jolt yesterday in the inflation figures, showing electricity prices had surged 12%. Over the last year. And today, Entrust, they're the majority owner of Vector, New Zealand's biggest distributor of electricity and gas. They've come out and said the market's failing to deliver in terms of reliability or affordability. So what is going wrong and what can you do? Paul Fuge worked in the power industry for 30 years and now runs PowerSwitch, which is Consumer New Zealand's electricity and gas price comparison service. He's with us now. Kia ora, good afternoon to you.
14: Good afternoon.
13: 12% rise over the last year, this coming out from Stats New Zealand and the inflation CPI figures yesterday. Why, and is there any justification for that?
14: We don't believe so. It's actually 20% over the last 2 years, so consumers are really feeling that. In our latest survey, you know, 25% of households now say they're struggling to pay their power bill. That's up from 17% just a few years ago. So consumers are really feeling it. The latest increases are due to a number of factors. The largest factor is the increase in lines charges, which has seen a big increase at the start of the latest regulatory period, which started last year, which is governed by the Commerce Commission. But we would say that, you know, over the long term, that's what you need to do with electricity prices. You know, there's a myriad of factors. The lines charges actually fell by 20% in the previous regulatory period. But overall, consumers, you know, have seen large increases since this market began. Prices today are 65% higher after adjusting for inflation than they were at the beginning of this market.
13: So when you say lines charges, and I'm trying to explain this to someone in a pub and say, oh, my electricity bill's gone up. It was $800 for a month. Oh, well, it's the lines charges. What does it actually mean? What are they paying for?
14: So the lines charges are the cost of delivering the electricity from the power station to your house. So that pays for the national grid. That's Transpower. That's those big, beautiful pylons you see throughout the country. And then also the local distribution network. Those are the power poles in your streets. Now, they are run by monopolies. They're natural monopolies. And as such, their prices are governed by the Commerce Commission, who runs a pretty fine ruler over those. And they're regulated in five-year periods. So the prices for those are set in five-year periods. In the latest period, we saw a large increase. And that was due to increases in inflation, increases in equipment costs, labour, etc. But like I said, there was a big increase this period, but in the previous period we actually saw prices reduce for lines. Now what we're saying there is the energy component should be mitigating that, because we've seen reductions in the energy price, especially lately, but that's not flowing through to consumers fast enough.
13: Why not?
14: It's the way that retailers do their pricing. So although the wholesale market is quite dynamic, retailers buy in the wholesale market and then sell to households. They don't tend to change their prices very often. They tend to do it around April each year. So although prices have dropped in the wholesale market now, a lot of consumers won't see the benefit of that until retailers change their prices, probably early next year.
13: Is that good enough?
14: Yeah, we don't think that's good enough. No, definitely not. Your households are really struggling. Like I said, that 15% of households are now underheating their households because of the price of energy.
13: So put it in context for us internationally. I mean, how do our prices stack up to the extent we can compare them with other countries in the OECD, for example, the developed world?
14: Yeah, international comparisons are difficult. But what we can see from the latest OECD report is that our wholesale prices are now fourth highest in the world. And that's a remarkable increase, because we were near the bottom of the pack previously. Now, that's not retail prices. That's the wholesale prices. But wholesale prices eventually flow through to retail prices. That's a good proxy for international comparisons.
13: What would you do if you could wave a magic wand, or you found yourself chairing a cabinet, for example? What would you do to try to alleviate this situation?
14: Well, we've got a big report coming out next week. We're lifting the lid on this and talking about the consumer experience of the electricity market. We've also got a petition underway, and in that petition we're calling we've got a four-point plan for fixing this. Obviously, it's quite complex, but basically, in a nutshell, we need to fix the market. Markets are good for consumers generally, but this market is not working well for consumers. We're seeing really high prices, we're seeing very high profits, and we're seeing a real stagnation in terms of market share. The gentailers currently have around 85% of the market, around the same proportion it did 10 years ago. So clearly something's wrong with this market, and it needs to be fixed. The biggest thing they could do is have greater separation between the generation and retail arms. Because we believe that's the key factor that's keeping prices high.
13: So you're supporting a breakup then in that sense, breaking up the gentailers.
14: That's correct. We're calling for greater separation, and that may be complete separation, or it may be lesser than that. But there needs to be more competition, because the competition in this market is not working well for consumers. It's not really there. So that's what we need to see. So we're not saying get rid of the market completely. We're saying this market needs to be changed so we get some balance back into it, and consumers start seeing some benefits from this market, because at the moment all the benefits are going to the gentailers.
13: Yes, it looks that way. Just quickly and finally, what do consumers do in the meantime? I know you've talked and written about this before. You argue, don't you, that a lot of us are paying effectively a loyalty tax because we're just too loyal to our providers and we're not searching around and switching.
14: Well, that's correct. Consumers are mistrustful and apathetic of this market and are disengaged from it. And gentailers and other retailers benefit from that, because people are reluctant to switch provider. And that's the one thing that will help introduce more competition, is if more people change provider, it will, drive the retailers to improve their prices. So although I said previously that most retailers will charge from 1 April, there's lots of offers coming into the market now that people can take advantage of, so you don't need to wait until your retailer decides it's time to reduce your prices.
13: Yeah.
14: You can act right now. So we encourage people to come to PowerSwitch, Because what we're seeing there is increases in the savings people are seeing by switching. The savings from increasing now on average are between $400 and $500. That's a big chunk of someone's power bill. So if people start taking advantage of that and switching,

0: terms of what the US is spending on the war with Iran. They are eye-popping numbers. The Iran war has cost the US $37 billion so far. That's about $63 billion New Zealand dollars. That's the latest from the Secretary of War, Pete Hegseth. He's being questioned by senators today on Capitol Hill. Here's the other really big number. Pete Hegseth is asking for $1.5 trillion for the Pentagon budget for 2027. So that'd be, what, about $2.5 trillion New Zealand dollars? About five or six times the size of New Zealand's entire GDP. Here's some of what Pete Hegseth has to say.
1: Not fully funding this department, the Department of War, and we know what that means, that means $1.5 trillion, given the world that we live in and the disaster of what the Biden administration budgets gave us. Not funding this department at $1.5 trillion, I believe, is the greatest threat that our nation faces.
0: That's Pete Hegseth. We'll have more on that story later in the hour. It's 19 minutes past midday. Well, a new report from the Climate Change Commission says we risk missing all of our climate targets and that the time to get back on track is running out. The Commission says lagging process on switching to low emissions technology is no longer just a climate change problem. It's preventing households from saving money on energy costs. Joe Hendy is Chief Executive of the Climate Change Commission and she joins us now. Kia ora, good afternoon to you.
2: Kia ora.
0: So this report says that many of these targets now are at risk. Just how much of what we're aiming to do are we at risk of falling short of?
2: Yeah, so emissions are coming down, so that's positive, but they're not coming down nearly fast enough. And the Commission's assessment is that current policy settings are not enough to get the country on track for its emissions targets. There is time to act, but the window is closing. The country needs to double the pace of emissions reductions over the next few years, and that means government getting in the place the right policies within the next 1 to 2 years.
0: So your report says the rate of emission reduction has halved. Over what sort of time?
2: So since budgets have been introduced in the early 2020s, emissions had started to come down. But what we saw in 2024 was that stall due to a dry year and increased coal use. That points to the fragility in our current approach. But the good news is there are plenty of opportunities for getting back on track.
0: So what has gone wrong here? I mean, are there policies that have been pursued that have disrupted these targets? What is driving this?
2: It's not about one single policy. What the Commission does is look at all the policies and then assess what the overall impact will be on achieving our targets. And what we've found is that the risk to achieving them has increased since last year.
0: Okay. What impact has excluding agriculture from emissions pricing had?
2: So that is one of the factors that has increased risks to achieving our climate goals. Agriculture has options for reducing its emissions, but there are currently barriers in the way of farmers being able to make low emissions choices, and this is where government support is needed to help tackle those barriers.
0: What about scrapping the clean car standard?
2: Yeah, that's another policy that is increasing risk for achieving our targets. Again, we've got a lot of options in, for low emissions transport. Those can bring benefits, reducing transport costs for households and businesses. But the barriers, such as the upfront cost and practical barriers, are standing in the way. And policy changes like the changes to the emission standards increase risk.
0: And what about committing to this LNG import facility?
2: Well, the issue is that New Zealand needs reliable, affordable electricity. Gas supplies have been dwindling, and one option is an LNG import facility.
0: Yeah, but what will that do to our emissions targets?

0: Sure. So that's one option of many. The LNG target terminal has risks, including to our future targets, but also tying New Zealand electricity prices to volatile global fossil fuel markets.
1: So what do we need to do to get back on track?
0: Well, we need to double the pace in the next couple of years. So that means government policy targeting barriers across the economy. The good news is we do have plenty of options, but we do need to move fast. The window is closing for us to be able to achieve our near-term targets. But of course, if we do, there's a lot of benefits beyond emissions reduction.
1: The context here, though, is in an economy that hasn't really been growing. And we've had deindustrialisation in some areas of New Zealand, haven't we? So if we're not getting on top of emissions in this environment, what does that tell you?
0: Well, I think industry has actually options right now that can bring down costs as well as reducing emissions and reduce risks. But the problem is that there are constraints making it hard for industry to make those changes. And again, it comes back to having good policy that targets those barriers so industry can both reduce emissions and save on energy costs.
1: Thanks, Jo. Jo Hendy is the Chief Executive of the Climate Change Commission. It's just before 25 minutes past midday. Anand Zaki is with us for the business news. Hey, Anand.
2: Kia ora, guys.
1: Kathmandu, they've had a trading update. What's going on?
2: They have an interesting one from the outdoor goods retail company, KMD Brands, that's the parent company's name. They are divesting their Southeast Asia manufacturing facility and will phase down operations over the next 12 months as it looks to improve its capital position. The NZX and ASX listed owner of Kathmandu, Rip Curl and Oboes Footwear says the divestment is expected to unlock working capital of about $6 million. Nona Peltier has more on the company's trading update.
3: KMD says Kathmandu's sales have improved in the fourth quarter ending July, led by strong performance in outdoor wear with New Zealand outperforming Australia. Full-year underlying group profit is expected to be in a range of $38 to $41 million, which compares with nearly $18 million last year. Group sales are also expected to be up on last year's $989 million, with Oboes sales also returning to growth in the fourth quarter, as expected. However, the group's net debt is expected to be up at least $10 million on the year earlier, in a range of $63 and $66 million. It says that's due in part to a change in the timing of some supplier payments and a weaker New Zealand dollar.
2: Nona Peltier with that report.
1: All right. Now, we should be looking across the ditch, should we, for better laws on fair trading.
2: Yeah, look at the Aussies. Follow them. That seems to be the way. So Australia's just passed a law banning unfair trade and business practices, which trap consumers into paying for goods and services that they don't want but find almost impossible to get out of. I think we've all been there, haven't we, trying to unsubscribe out of something.
1: Yeah, it's a lot easier to subscribe than unsubscribe.
2: That's right. It seems to be the way. So many different options to go through. Look, Chandni Gupta of the Melbourne-based Consumer Policy Research Centre says the just-passed law will give consumers protection from tactics that limit and manipulate their choices, so-called dark patterns, that's the term for it. She says these are barriers that make it difficult to end subscriptions, hidden fees, and grabbing consumer personal information. Chandni Gupta says laws banning such practices are well-established overseas and should be considered here.
4: There is a real opportunity for New Zealand to also perhaps take that step forward because we know unfair business practices from the research that we have done is likely causing a loss of $1 billion to Australian consumers every single year. And that should be money that should be in the pockets of consumers, not trillion-dollar businesses.
2: And Consumer New Zealand wants similar moves here to ban unfair trading practices and strengthen powers of regulators.
1: We've been talking to the Climate Change Commission this hour. Now, I see you've been looking at this issue too in a way with methane and the way that this is treated as a sort of short-term greenhouse gas emission. Have the Europeans changed how they look at dealing with livestock emissions?
2: Yeah, they seem to be leaning towards the approach that New Zealand has in the sense that we've got the split gas approach, treating them separately. So the EU is moving closer to New Zealand's approach will help exporters do business with each other. That is according to the New Zealand International Business Forum. So the EU is looking to give greater recognition to methane status as a short-lived greenhouse gas in its livestock strategy. This is very interesting in the context of today's climate report. New Zealand does not treat greenhouse gases equally in its climate targets. So despite trapping more heat, methane is treated as a short-lived gas as it breaks down in the atmosphere after about a decade, while carbon dioxide is treated as a long-lived gas as it accumulates for centuries. The EU is now leaning towards a similar approach based on its newly released livestock strategy. The International Business Forum's Executive Director, Felicity Roxburgh, says it could benefit New Zealand exporters.
5: The more that we have the same standards and regulations, the more that helps our exporters do business with each other. I mean, we remain, you know, very focused on sort of outcomes-based, evidence-based, proportionate regulations. We have this very good FTA with the EU. The trade there has expanded, lifted perhaps 30%. But these agreements are also about how they're implemented, how we work together.
2: And Felicity Roxburgh says, as with everything, it will depend on how the EU implements the strategy.
1: Yeah, it's definitely one to watch, isn't it? Let's finish with the markets. And I see oil rising again, or at least pretty high.
2: Yeah, creeping back up. It's been steadily rising, hasn't it? Now above $90. In the new session, Brent crude is up 0.5% to $91.50 a barrel. The New Zealand share market is positive, led by Sky City. They announced a divestment today. The NZX 50 is up 56 points, 0.4%, 13,712. Across the ditch in Australia, the ASX 200 opened slightly higher, up 0.1%. The Kiwi dollar, 58.2 US cents, 83.2 Australian, 43.5 pence, 51.1 euro cents, 95 Japanese yen, and 3.94 Chinese yuan. And gold is up $14, 4,090 US dollars per ounce.
1: Thanks, Anand Zaki there with your business news. It's just after 12:30. Stick around. Coming up, Barnaby barks back. Barnaby Joyce has spoken to media after his TV interview was interrupted by his noisy dog. We'll speak to our Canberra correspondent Amanda Kopp about that. We'll also look at New Zealand's slow slide in the corruption index. We'll speak to the author of a chapter on lobbying and a new book called Facing Up to Our Future. But first, here are RNZ's top stories with Evie Ashton.
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7: Kia ora, Guyon. Survivors of abuse in state care have told Parliament they're frustrated and disappointed at the government's lack of progress towards a complete redress scheme. A ceremony this morning marked 2 years since a Royal Commission's final report, which made 100 recommendations. Survivor Keith Whiffen says a small fraction have been delivered and some have been rejected. Abuse and Care Response Minister Erica Stanford says the government remains committed to the work, but it will take many years. Barely half the teens who attempted the critical NCEA numeracy exam earlier this year passed. Qualifications Authority figures show 52% of the nearly 62,000 students who sat the online test in May passed, down from 57% last year. Pass rates for reading and writing were better at 61 and 57% respectively. The tests are the main way students meet compulsory NCEA literacy and numeracy requirements. A chemical spill that caused the evacuation of a dozen properties in the small north Waikato town of Tuakau is thought to have come from a commercial or industrial property. Water Services Organisation EOI Chief Executive Peter Winder says the nature of the substance hasn't yet been identified, but it's thought to be a petroleum or oil-based product. One person has died after a serious crash involving two cars in central Otago this morning. St John says two others sustained moderate injuries. Emergency services were called to the collision site on Springvale Road just after 9 o'clock. The road near Clyde is closed near Letts Gully Road. And students in the Netherlands have developed what they say is the world's first solar-powered ambulance. Instead of transporting patients to hospital, it's designed to bring medical care to remote parts of the world. The designers say the futuristic-looking vehicle has a range of just over 700 kilometres on a sunny day. Those are the headlines on RNZ National. A long-range forecast is next.
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7: The forecast from Met Service to midnight, Rāpare Thursday, Northland, Auckland and Coromandel. Cloudy spells, isolated showers. Sorry, that doesn't appear to be the long-range forecast. This is the long-range forecast. The situation. A ridge of high pressure lies over the North Island today while a front moves up the South Island and weakens. Another front approaches Fiordland from the west later today, then crosses the South Island tomorrow as the ridge moves away to the east. Looking at the weather to midnight tomorrow, Northland, Auckland and Coromandel, cloudy spells with isolated showers. Waikato to Taranaki, including Taumarunui, fine fog tonight, clearing towards midday tomorrow, then isolated showers. Bay of Plenty, Taupo and Taihape, mainly fine today, fog possible in the morning with isolated showers at night. Gisborne to Wairarapa, also Whanganui and Manawatu, Nelson and Marlborough, mainly fine weather. Horowhenua to Wellington, fine today, a few showers tomorrow. Buller to Fiordland, isolated showers today, rain spreading north tomorrow with heavy falls, possible thunderstorms and hail. Canterbury, Otago and Southland, fine this afternoon, scattered rain spreading north from tomorrow afternoon. And Chatham Islands, fine spells, a few showers overnight tonight. Now the outlook for the following 3 days for the North Island Friday. Rain in the north and west with heavy falls and possible thunderstorms, scattered rain spreading elsewhere. Saturday and Sunday, showers, some heavy, gradually easing. For the South Island, Friday, some rain in the west, heavy and possibly thundery at times, scattered rain elsewhere. Saturday, heavy showers easing, snow possibly lowering to 200 metres about Fiordland, Southland and Otago. And Sunday, mainly fine but isolated showers in the south. At the Chathams, cloud increasing Friday, rain Saturday with heavy falls possible. Showers on Sunday, gradually easing. Northerlies strengthen Friday, changing to a lighter westerly Saturday, turning gale southwest on Sunday. The time is 24 minutes to 1.
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10: Great to have your company this afternoon. Thanks so much for getting in touch on power and electricity prices. Bill says we were with PowerShop until a 38% price increase. Change to contact and noticeably cheaper. Another texter says electricity wholesale prices will remain too high unless there is a major revision of the wholesale market or a renationalisation of the generators. Nick says he thinks it would help consumers if all electricity retailers had to provide the same billing factor so they are easier to understand. Thanks for your feedback, 2101, if you want to get in touch. Penny Miles is with me for the Rural News. Hey, Penny.
11: Hi, Guyon.
10: Pretty good start to the dairy season.
11: Yeah, very good. So more milk than ever continues to be collected off farms. Production hit a new record for the month of June, up 5.6% compared to the same month last year. That's due to some exceptional pasture growth, which allows cows to produce more milk. Federated Farmers Dairy Chair Carl Dean says it comes off the back of a record season.
12: It's obviously not the highest milk production New Zealand's ever done, but it is getting us back at where it was with less cows, showing just higher profitability and higher efficiency on farm. Really, it's been what I would class as a unicorn year. This last autumn, I think most of the country would have been making silage instead of feeding it out in some areas. There was a lot of farms that just didn't buy in the supplement they needed at that time because they didn't have to.
11: And Manawatu's James Stewart says most farmers are now busy with calving, with peak milk to be flowing in around 6 weeks' time. And despite the impressive stats, James Stewart says all it will take is a change in the weather to put that under threat.
13: On the top of our minds at the moment is this talk about this El Nino drought coming. So you start thinking about your options going forward, you know, like how much silage, you know, do you destock a bit earlier, you know, just more crops, things like that. So you just sort of almost got to deal with what you're given, really.
11: And there was also some better news for dairy farmers at the Global Dairy Trade Auction overnight, with a 1.5% increase across the board. That halted the downward slide from the past three auctions. And the result's also significant, Guyon, because it comes after a big 4.9% fall 2 weeks ago, which was the largest drop in 2 years.
10: Yeah, good to see that picking up. Thank you, Penny. Penny Miles there with your rural news. It's just before 20 to 1. Let's cross the ditch now and speak to Australia correspondent in Canberra, the Nine News political reporter Amanda Kopp. Hey, Amanda.
14: Hello.
10: We're going to get to Barnaby Joyce because I love this story about him telling off his dog during that TV interview. But let's go serious for the top. Penny Wong, your foreign minister, she's met with her Chinese counterpart. Did they talk about this missile test that the Chinese fired out across the Pacific?
14: Yeah, she sure has. So this is their 12th meeting. So good to know that, you know, they're regularly chatting because sometimes these tensions do come up between Australia and China. And as you say, one of those instances was this testing of a nuclear-capable missile while our own Prime Minister was off in the Pacific doing deals with places like Fiji and the Papua New Guinean government as well. So Penny Wong, our own Foreign Minister, apparently she raised that with China. My question is that, you know, how much of a difference does that actually make? But hopefully, at least that goes to show our displeasure at that kind of behaviour from China.
10: Yeah. And she and other members of the Labor Party, they've got a big national conference on this weekend, have they? What's going on there?
14: Yeah, so this is the 50th National Labour Conference. It's essentially a place where all of the people in the Labour Party, so not just people who are in the federal government, but the rank and file members, the kind of local members that you'd have in sort of grassroots organisations, the unions show up, all sorts of different factions within the broader Labour Party show up. There's, you know, ones that kind of promote things on climate change. There's people who are, you know, anti-war or anti-nuclear. They all come together and have a discussion to create what is the national platform for the Labor Party. So once that platform is agreed, which is done by a series of votes on the floor by representatives from Labor Party members all around the country, once that's agreed to, that then becomes the platform for the National Labour Party essentially to implement. So it does have a huge bearing on what the Federal Party actually does, particularly when they're in government.
10: Yeah, interesting one to keep an eye on. Now, Barnaby Joyce, he's with One Nation now, and he had a...
14: Never a dull moment.
10: No, certainly not. Let's just say that we're all on the same page. Let's just take a quick listen to what happened mid-interview on, I think, Monday night.
15: You're defending your leader, but are you really comfortable with where she is taking you?
16: I think... Sit down! Sorry. It's a dog.
15: We'll say thank you very much indeed for joining us, Barnaby Joyce. The dog was no problem. Thank you.
16: It was to me.
10: It's pretty phenomenal television, isn't it?
14: Very, very odd behaviour. Yeah. I think it's probably safe to say that there are very few people in the Australian Parliament who would behave like that on a live television interview. And I must say, the 7:30 report is generally one of the sort of premier programs.
1: It's pretty formal,
14: for
1: isn't
14: interviews.
1: It? It's serious, formal stuff. It's not like a couple of dudes in a basement doing a podcast and he's gone off.
14: It's one of those sort of serious interview programs where, you know, you've really got to be across your brief. Sarah Ferguson, the host there, you know, she asks some really tough questions, doesn't let things go. And so the fact that there's this kind of distraction that Barnaby Joyce has doesn't really fit with the format of the show. Sarah Ferguson herself, I think, handled it quite well. It was sort of became clear that Barnaby Joyce was perhaps getting a bit distracted from the questions by these dogs around her. And, you know, she tried to kind of bring him back to the topic and say, look, we don't care about the dog. We can't really hear the dog. Please just answer the question. And the odd thing was, is that from the broadcast perspective, apart from Barnaby reacting, I don't think that anyone could really hear the dogs. So it was a very strange thing where he was the one causing the interruption rather than the dogs.
1: Fairly on brand for him, though, isn't it? I mean, it's probably not going to harm him, is it?
14: Look, I think that there's definitely been a time before this where I think he's maybe shouted, not quite as aggressively, but shouted at his kids in the background of an interview. So this certainly has happened before. And yes, I would say it is very on brand about him. I think when Sarah Ferguson tried to bring him back to the topic, he kind of got annoyed about saying, you know, don't be rude, you know, I'm just trying to deal with things here. That's like, well, you know, maybe you should have thought about that before. Maybe, you know, lock the dogs up somewhere else before you go on live television.
1: It's a new one for the media trainers, isn't it? We have to add that to the handbook.
14: Don't
1: yell at your
14: nearby.
1: Dog. That's right. Yeah. All right. Hey, thanks, Amanda. Amanda Kopp there out of Canberra. It's just shy of 1:45. You're listening to Midday Report with me, Guy and Espiner. Well, we touched on this earlier in the hour, didn't we? The Trump administration requiring huge extra funds to fund its war with Iran. The US Defense Secretary Pete Hegseth has been speaking to a Senate hearing, and he says that the war so far has cost $37 billion USD, which is, you know, $63 billion or so New Zealand dollars. And it comes, of course, as America's stepping up its attacks on Iran. Let's get more now from Andrew McRae.
17: Pete Hegseth says the requested money is part of a wider defence funding request being made by President Donald Trump, amounting to $2.5 trillion.
18: Iran is at the weakest point militarily it has ever been in the past decade. The amount of damage that we've done to them over the course of these series of operations has put them in the worst place.
17: He says the U.S. military requires a generational investment
18: to deliver on peace through strength. We know the best way to create peace is to prepare for war, to deter it. And that's exactly what the Department of War is doing, building a force so capable that it would be absurd for anyone to challenge it.
17: The chairman of the U.S. Joint Chiefs, General Dan Kane, says it's impossible to say what the total cost of the war will eventually be.
19: What I'll commit to you as this plays out, we'll make sure that the Congress is informed. But because I'm not quite sure how this is going to play out yet, it would be unwise for me to comment on what a future cost may or may not be.
17: Democrat Senator Patty Murray says President Trump has, by any objective measure, failed to achieve his goal in Iran.
20: Our country is no safer or better off than before the war. In fact, we are considerably less safe. Our stockpiles have been depleted, and it will take years of production to fully replenish them, no matter how much money is thrown at this problem.
17: In the Oval Office, President Donald Trump told media he believed Iran desperately wants to meet the United States, lashing out at one reporter who questioned the president on a strategy to end the war.
21: Do you know something that I don't know?
22: Well, they continue to attack our allies and kill
21: Americans. You don't know what the dialogue is behind the scenes, that they want to meet desperately to try and end it because they're getting decimated. You don't get that when you listen to your fake station, but you don't know. You don't know anything. Do you know something I don't know?
22: Well, tell us.
21: I will tell you. They want to desperately meet, and until they're ready to meet in a meaningful way, we have no interest.
17: The president's comments suggest that fighting in the region is far from over.
21: We're not finished at all, but if we left right now, it would take them a long time, years to rebuild. but we're not leaving right now. Honestly, they haven't seen anything yet. We've been nice.
17: President Trump says the US will hit the area of Pyx-X Mountain, a fortified underground facility believed to be connected to Iran's nuclear program, quote, probably pretty soon. Iran says any attack on its nuclear facilities will be treated as an expansion of the war in the region. And President Trump's promise to help Lebanon during a landmark meeting with his Lebanese counterpart in Washington aimed at shoring up a framework agreement to end the conflict between Hezbollah and Israel.
10: Andrew McRae reporting. It's 12 minutes to 1. You're listening to Midday Report with me, Guy Espinner. Well, a new book called Facing Up to Our Future features a chapter on lobbying, where Philippa Yazbek argues that New Zealand's clean government reputation is quietly eroding as we slip down the corruption's perception index over the last decade or so. She argues that our integrity system rests on informal norms which worked in a more gentle era, but leaves gaps which are exploitable now that lobbying is professionalised and campaigning is permanent and inequality is rising. Philippa Yazbek joins us now. Kia ora, good afternoon to you.
0: Kia ora.
10: We'll look at some of the different elements you cover in this chapter, but lobbying is the most obvious one, and an area where New Zealand is a real outlier, isn't it, in developed democracies. This is a risk that the OECD has explicitly flagged, because effectively it's unregulated in New Zealand.
0: It is unregulated, and the OECD have warned us about this repeatedly, that it is something that we need to change. They're quite worried that it distorts our economy and creates an unlevel playing field.
10: When you raise this with people, they often say, oh, well, I can speak to my local MP, I saw him at the sausage sizzle, and, you know, what's the problem when people are just presenting their case for a law that they want changed or introduced or whatever? Why is it an issue that we don't have a regulated system where you've got a register and you know who's lobbying for who?
0: So New Zealand does have a reasonably open system of government, and you can talk to your local MP, but everyone can participate in lobbying and letting ministers and MPs know what they want. The issue comes when people have exclusive access or undue influence and privileges that other people don't have. You did some work a few years ago uncovering these kinds of things where the lobbyists were, you know, messaging ministers directly, telling them they should be dropping certain kinds of legislation. We've seen things quite recently with businesses, you know, directly messaging the Prime Minister's office, suggesting changes to legislation, those changes then appearing in legislation. And that's the kind of access that sort of ordinary people don't have. You don't have your a minister on speed dial telling them what you'd like.
10: No. I guess one of the other big factors here is the so-called revolving door. And you do see this in New Zealand a lot. Literally, a cabinet minister could resign, walk out, set up a lobbying firm the next day, or the other way in the revolving door, flick it around and go from there to being the chief of staff to a prime minister or something. And again, that is unusual, isn't it, when you look at Canada or Australia or other countries we like to compare ourselves with?
0: Yeah, it is really unusual. Most other countries have stand-down periods of somewhere between, say, 1 to 3 years where you have to do something else that isn't relying on all of those connections, because it really does create massive issues for everyone if suddenly your former colleague is coming along, someone who you may have been friends with, and it feels all nice and social, but really they're being paid by somebody to be there and to push a certain point of view. And it is, again, a sort of privileged and undue kind of access that is not available to ordinary people.
10: Just to make it clear, you're not arguing that lobbying in itself is bad, are you? I mean, you engage in lobbying yourself, don't you,
0: for gun
10: control in New Zealand and I think a couple of other causes that you do lobby for.
0: Yeah.
10: So you're not arguing that this is not an integral part of democracy, but just that it should be regulated and transparent, right?
0: Absolutely. So I do some lobbying myself in an unpaid capacity, but we would like to see lobbying regulated so that there's a mandatory code of conduct for lobbyists, that we have a register and that lobbyists record their interactions with politicians so you know, and other senior people, so you know who's talking to who, what they're talking about, and can then potentially get more information about that through things like the Official Information Act. It's not saying that it can't happen, it's more just that we need transparency and openness and an understanding of what's going on.
1: What about political donations? What did your research and your work for this book look at when we're looking at how, you know, big and significant donations, and we do see some large donations in New Zealand, hundreds of thousands of dollars. What role and what quality and robustness of the system are we looking at there?
0: So this is again an area where we have a lot of issues. Political parties are spending more and more money than ever before. Every election is setting new records for how much parties are spending, so there's a lot more money in the system, but we have relatively little disclosure on that. The very biggest donations we have declared fairly soon, but smaller donations we don't see until after the election. Some people split their donations so that you don't see them till later. And what we're seeing is a pattern where political donors seem to be getting favours from politicians. So if you look at the fast track legislation, almost everyone who's benefited from the fast track process has been a donor to at least one of the coalition parties, and it certainly looks like a quid pro quo. We've had various lobbying scandals over the years, and the donors are generally, some of them are talking about a very explicit quid pro quo, like they were donating because they wanted a very specific policy outcome. And it looks just like people are able to buy policy from politicians. What we've recommended is that there are smaller caps on donations and that only actual voters are allowed to donate. There are also, we've seen in the UK, risks around the emergence of cryptocurrency, which is very hard to trace. The UK is looking at potentially banning cryptocurrency donations. That's sort of all playing out with Nigel Farage at the moment. And I think New Zealand's also quite vulnerable on the third parties. So these are not political parties, but these are other entities are able to participate in campaigns. They're almost unregulated and would be a very easy channel for someone looking to run a foreign influence campaign.
1: Hey, just very quickly and finally, I mean, politicians on both sides of the aisle have looked at this and walked away, really, haven't they? I mean, Labor did ask lobbyists to write their own voluntary code in 2023 when there was a lot of media heat on this. I mean, if the solutions are as easy as you say, why hasn't anyone done it?
0: Well, the thing is, the solutions are quite popular with everyone except for the 120 people in Parliament themselves. I think it's because there's not been enough public awareness of these issues and enough public concern. But I think over time that concern has been growing. We've been seeing more and more flagrant abuses of the system, various sort of little mini scandals around this. And I think as it gets worse, people will get more upset about it. I think it's a really important thing to fix because it helps restore trust in our democracy. Yeah,
1: thanks, Philippa. That's Philippa Yazbek, who's written that chapter for that book, Facing Up to Our Future. It's 4 minutes to one. Joe Porter is here for sport. Hey, Joe.
3: Hey, how's it going?
1: Good, thanks. Let's start with the Black Caps currently doing battle with the West Indies.
3: Yeah, that's right. The fifth and final one day over in Barbados. It started early this morning, 6:30, and the Black Caps lost the toss and were put into bat first. It wasn't the best of innings from the Black Caps, all things considered. They lost an early wicket and then looked like they were going to go on and post a big score with the next two batters doing very, very well. But eventually they were all out, made 268 for nine. They lost a wicket on the very last ball of their 50 overs to end up on 268 for nine. So sort of a par score, you would say, on that Barbados pitch. Opener Will Young, he got a half century, and wicketkeeper Tom Latham top scored with 69. The West Indies, of course, chasing 269 to win. They made a pretty good start, actually, but they've lost some wickets since, and they're now 129 for 4, needing another 140 runs from 22 overs. Quick Info at the moment has the percentage rate or probability of New Zealand winning at 77-odd%.
1: Okay, it's good to get the odds. Let's have a quick look at boxing in the Commonwealth Games. Last-minute withdrawal from the New Zealand team.
3: Yeah, a bit disappointing for Wendell Stanley, one of seven fighters who's named for Glasgow and over in the UK for this year's Commonwealth Games. He's been pulled out of the squad. The New Zealand Olympic Committee said that his withdrawal's a private matter, so not too many details around what's happened there, but your thoughts go to Wendell Stanley for missing out on what no doubt would have been one of his dreams to compete at another Commonwealth Games. He did has represented New Zealand before in Birmingham in 2022, and he reached the quarterfinals in the men's 71 kilogram division as a multiple New Zealand champion, so he was probably fancying his chances too, which is a bit disappointing. But another person or another boxer in the New Zealand team fancying their chances is Alex Mukaka. He's a Commonwealth Games boxer competing in the men's 55 kg division. He boxes out of the Walton Boxing Club in Hamilton, and he has a lot of experience on the international stage. He's been to the Commonwealth Games before as well in Birmingham and finished fifth overall in the men's 57 kilo division. And he's as confident as he really can be heading into the Glasgow event, claiming he's 100% sure he's going to win a medal.
1: All right. Thanks, Joe. Joe Porter there with sport. Jesse Mulligan is with us to tell us what's coming up on afternoon.
2: Kia ora, Guyan. Well, if you've been listening over the last day or so, or even the last year or so, and trying to work out what this Auckland housing decision actually means, you're not the only one. It's really, really complicated issue. And so we're going to do our best to simplify and explain it just after 1 o'clock today. A really curious story of how the play symbol ended up being the universal symbol for play, you know, that right-facing triangle with... We'll meet a guy who's made it his mission to look into the history of it, and the rewind and the stop.
1: Yeah, well.
2: And our Kiwi cover song competition continues, really heating up now as the deadline approaches. Today we've got someone doing a cover of Lydia. We've had some really great entries so far, so we're enjoying sharing them with you after 1 o'clock.
1: Sounds great. Thanks, Jesse.
2: Thank
1: Jesse Mulligan has your afternoon sorted after the 1 o'clock news. Thanks so much for listening over the last hour. Remember, you can listen back to any of our interviews on the RNZ website. Just have a look at rnz.co.nz/midday for any of our interviews, and you can text us 2101 on any issues we are covering on RNZ over the afternoon. 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
5: RNZ Pacific. Ni Sambolivi Naka, I'm Wara Tuile Butela with the news. One of two prisoners still on the run after a recent Papua New Guinea prison escape has been shot dead. PNG's Correctional Service last week confirmed three men were killed among a group of 10 remandees trying to escape Western Highlands Basu Jail, and police say a brief was being prepared for the coroner. Five others were also critically injured in the escape attempt. The NBC reports that one of two escapees who remained at large has now been shot dead in a dawn raid by police and correctional services. The Western Highlands Provincial Police Commander, Chief Superintendent John Sagom, urged the remaining man at large to surrender. Meanwhile, two bodies have been found from a group of 27 people missing at sea in Papua New Guinea's islands region. The group set off in two boats from the Duke of York group to Kokopo, the capital of East New Britain province, on Saturday. The Provincial Disaster Committee said the vessels capsized that afternoon and a search was immediately initiated. A local MP, Giselle Opens Jauta Wong, says one of the boats was located off the west coast of neighbouring New Ireland province.

0: and that's when they found the first body the other day, and then this morning they found the second body there. So we've come to realizing that we are now going to search for the bodies just to get closure to the families of Eastern Brisbane.
1: Up to 17 children are believed to be among the missing group. Meanwhile, three people are missing in a separate boating incident in the same island's region. The autonomous Bougainville government says search and rescue operations are ongoing for a banana boat carrying three people that departed Nisan Island on Saturday and did not arrive in Booker as scheduled. In the United States, a Republican congressman has introduced a bill that would abolish birthright citizenship in some Pacific countries and Caribbean territories. Kaya Selby has more.
2: The US Supreme Court struck down a White House executive order to end birthright citizenship. But Virginia Representative Morgan Griffith says the ruling leaves the door open for congressional action on citizenship in Puerto Rico, the Virgin Islands, Guam, and the CNMI. The bill would make it so only those born to US citizens or permanent residents in those areas would themselves be citizens. The congressman says it would combat foreign nationals who are exploiting loopholes in citizenship laws to take advantage of US generosity. The bill would not apply to American Samoa. Those born there are considered American nationals but have not been granted citizenship status by Congress.
1: New Zealand's Prime Minister says his government is keen to start discussions on potentially joining Australia and Fiji's Ocean of Peace alliance. Christopher Luxon says Cabinet spoke about exploring the idea of New Zealand joining earlier this month after Australia and Fiji signed the so-called Vaitathini Mutual Defence Treaty. Mr Luxon says the government has reached out to Australia and Fiji.
3: We've signalled to them that we want to progress discussions. We've got Cabinet approval to progress discussions. Obviously, we'll do that in due course. That'll come back to Cabinet, and then there's a normal treaty process should we advance it from there.
1: The Climate Change Commission says that New Zealand is at risk of missing all of its climate targets, including the 2050 net zero goal. And it says slow progress on switching to low carbon technology is preventing households from saving on energy costs. The Commission's annual emissions monitoring report says the rate of emissions reductions needs to double to get back on track. However, it says time to do that is running out unless the government takes action within the next year or two. The report says that could include encouraging much greater uptake of EVs and public transport and helping households and businesses with the upfront cost of switching to low emissions technology. Australia's foreign minister has expressed her disappointment to her Laos counterpart after the investigation into the deaths of two young Australian women who died from methanol poisoning in 2024. The ABC's Tim Swanston reports.
4: Bianca Jones and Holly Morton Bowles, both 19, died along with four others in a mass methanol poisoning incident at a backpackers in Laos after consuming tainted drinks. Last week, Laos officials announced they had charged a distillery owner with running an illegal business and sale of products harmful to health, but said they did not have sufficient evidence to confirm the deaths were caused by the actions of any individual. At a meeting on the sidelines of an ASEAN gathering, Foreign Minister Penny Wong conveyed to her Laos counterpart the government view that it was disappointed and frustrated. In a statement, the minister said she made clear that Australia expects the Lao government to ensure this investigation fully reflects the seriousness of this tragedy and that those responsible are held properly to account.
1: In sport, the All Blacks coach Dave Rennie will name his 44-man squad for the tour to South Africa on Monday, though he says he's already picked the team before the win over Ireland. After three victories to start his reign, Rennie is happy with how the All Blacks are tracking. But with four tests against the Springboks starting next month, he knows the next challenge will be the biggest of his time in charge.
5: It's a different beast, South Africa, aren't they? They put a B-side out last week that beat an excellent Scotland team. So we've worked really hard, put a lot of detail into our game. The boys have really embraced it. Yeah, I think, look, we're in a good spot.
1: Team Vanuatu members who were unable to leave Port Vila on Monday are now on their way to Glasgow. The Vanuatu Association of Sports and National Olympic Committee says the team arrived in Brisbane on Tuesday night. They are expected to reach Glasgow on Thursday morning, New Zealand time. 11 Pacific Island countries will be represented at the Games, which will officially open on Friday morning. Meanwhile, the scaled-back Glasgow Commonwealth Games means there are fewer medal opportunities for New Zealand athletes, though boxer Alex Mukuka is confident he's going to finish on the podium. Mukuka competed at the Birmingham 2022 Commonwealth Games, reaching the quarterfinals and finishing fifth in the men's 57kg division. There are fewer spots and events in Glasgow to keep hosting costs down, but boxing is part of the program and Mukuka is bullish about his medal prospects.
6: It's a bit different from Birmingham here. I think it's just it's small, but it's like I feel like I've just like we got more chances to win medals here, and I just like I'm 100% sure I'm gonna grab that medal.
1: The Commonwealth Games start on Friday. That's your latest news and sport from RNZ Pacific. 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
7: Wolabinaka, this is Pacific Waves from RNZ Pacific. I'm Susana Suisuiki. Coming up, concerns grow for 27 people missing at sea in Papua New Guinea. Former Fiji public servant fearful after leaked allegations go viral. And a volcanic ash cloud disrupts air travel in Vanuatu. Concern is mounting for up to 27 people missing at sea in Papua New Guinea's islands region. Bad weather has hampered the search for the crew on at least two boats who were registered as missing on Saturday. Johnny Blades reports.
8: The incident involved several staff of the East New Britain Provincial Health Authority and their family and friends, totalling 27 people, including 11 children. They were reportedly voyaging on two boats from Pangpang Island in the Duke of York group to Kokopo, the capital of East New Britain, a journey of around 20 kilometres. The national broadcaster NBC reported on the update given by the chairman of East New Britain's disaster committee, Levi Mano, in front of a concerned crowd in windy conditions in Kokopo.
9: This is the place where they left for Pangpang Island, and this is the place where they're supposed to have arrived back here in Kokopo. This is the place.
8: The East New Britain Provincial Disaster Committee said that on Saturday afternoon, a report was registered about the capsized vehicles and a search immediately initiated. It says that on Saturday night, two survivors, who it says were skippers, were reported to have gone ashore at the mainland at Bai village, Kombu, which is north of where their journey to Kokopo would have taken them. Police reportedly retrieved the pair and took them to Kokopo Police Station, where they were kept and interviewed as part of the ongoing response. Levi Mano says a number of agencies have been involved in the search, including police, a helicopter courtesy of the national government through the National Disaster Office and Maritime Safety Authority, and numerous local sea vessels.
9: Both here in the province and, of course, other agencies that we are involved in terms of search and disaster and rescue operations. Until yesterday afternoon, Sunday, where the search that involved sea search, ML boat. Although we tried to engage aerial search, as of yesterday, we couldn't be able to get it yesterday, up until today. So yesterday was sea search that has brought us all the way to the neighborhood around here and all the way to part of the archipelago in the Bismarck, Sea.
8: Eventually on Monday, one of the boats was spotted far to the north, drifting upturned with no apparent sign of people off the coast of Namatanai in the neighbouring New Ireland province. Levi Mano says that rough seas and bad weather have hampered both sea and search efforts.
9: So this is the kind of risk the chopper and also the people who are searching on the sea and ground, they're also subjected to. We will continue to do that. At the moment, we temporarily have call off the sea search.
8: The Gazelle MP Jelta Wong told RNZ Pacific that the search by helicopters resumed on Tuesday. Meanwhile, Levi Mano said authorities were doing what they could in tough conditions across a wide region.
9: And so we were privileged to have another boat that has become the subject of this search too, at the moment. So this probably where we are. At the moment, let me remind all of us, it's still a search, and you may be thinking why we have the PPC here with us. We are treating everything from all angles.
8: The East New Britain government has urged all travellers to check weather and marine conditions before going out to sea and to take precautions. They say difficult weather has been compounded by particularly strong winds recently as a result of the El Nino weather pattern.
7: A former employee at Fiji's Public Prosecution's Office fears for her life after explosive allegations she made about corruption in the organisation were leaked online. Susanna Vuniani claims there was a conspiracy to drop criminal charges against high-profile people implicated in a damning commission of inquiry last year. Margot Staunton has more.
10: The former administration officer wrote an affidavit from Sydney claiming that legal officers colluded to shut the inquiry's findings down. Ms Vuniani says the acting public prosecution's director Nancy Tikoisuva and her deputy John Rumbuku decided to close the police file on the investigation.
11: It's because it deals with high-profile people, members of parliament, senior members of the legal fraternity, and including the judiciary and the DPP leadership itself, yeah.
10: Ms Vuniani says Chief Justice Selesi Temo was also involved in the decision. She claims this was done to protect some of Fiji's elite from criminal prosecution.
11: What they say is that if the proceeding will go ahead, it will cause embarrassment and conflict. And this was also the directive of the Chief Justice for the CEO files to be closed.
10: Nancy Tikoisuva announced in January that 12 police investigations arising from the probe into the former head of Fiji's Independent Anti-Corruption Agency, or FICAC, had been dismissed due to insufficient evidence. Public prosecutors said at the time that multiple senior prosecutors had reviewed the file, including a Sydney-based King's Counsel, Ian Lloyd. Ms Vuniani, who resigned from the job in May, disagrees.
11: All the files, it was allocated to the other legal officers, I mean the assistant DPPs and the principal legal officers, but there was no file that was sent to the King's Counsel. How can that happen if the physical file is still with the legal officers in the DPP's office?
10: Deputy Public Prosecutor John Rumbuku says Ms Vuniani's allegations are lies. He says she made a false declaration to try and seek asylum in Australia, and he will report her to the authorities in Sydney. Ms Vuniani says her visitor's visa has expired and she is too fearful to return home.
11: I am not intending to seek asylum from the Australian government, but due to this, I have no other option. I can't go back to Fiji. I'm really scared to go back because of my safety and I don't know what the office of the DPP will do.
10: She says she has heard that authorities in Fiji want to extradite her for questioning. She says she will seek an extension to her visa until it's safe to return.
11: I just want to be with my children. If it's a green light back in Fiji, I can go back and stay with my family in Fiji. I'm happy with that. If the government will feel red light, I have no other option. I will have to seek time to stay for long.
10: The Office of the Director of Public Prosecutions has strongly rejected the allegations and says it will address them with the relevant Australian authorities.
7: The air traffic in and out of Vanuatu has been disrupted this week by ash clouds coming from Manaarovui volcano on the island of Ambai. With me is our reporter Atiriano Matiriki. So Atiriano, what's the latest update on the volcano?
12: So I spoke with a geologist at the Vanuatu Geological Hazards Department and he was telling me that Manaarovui is at a level 3, so it's experiencing a minor eruption and that's been happening since, he said, roughly around about mid-February, mid-January, so nearly 5 to 6 months. And on the 19th, so on Sunday and yesterday, the volcano's activity fluctuated, causing smoke and ash clouds to disrupt air travel in and out of Vanuatu. He was also telling me that it's really hard to get updates at the moment due to poor weather conditions, like rain and cloudy conditions near the island. However, in his perspective, he says that it looks like it's subsiding, but we really can't confirm at the moment.
7: What does this mean for local airlines?
12: As of today, the airports, the local airports, are running as business as usual, with airports on and by where the volcano is still operating as normal.
7: And what about international flights?
12: Now, Virgin Australia Airlines cancelled their flights to and from Brisbane to Port Vila for yesterday and Sunday due to the ash clouds. And I did some research looking around and I saw that Qantas, as well as Jetstar and Fiji Airways, cancelled their flights in and out of Port Vila.

0: for the entire day because they were going to travel from Port Vila to Australia in preparation to make their way up to Glasgow for the games that start on Friday. But I've been reaching out and having a look at the airport schedules, and they're expected to catch this afternoon's flight from Port Vila to Brisbane. However, at the time of this recording, it hasn't been confirmed yet. But all things are looking up though.
1: That's Pacific Waves for today. For all episodes, head over to rnz.co.nz/Pacific. 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

0: RNZ Pacific. Hello, Olgeta. I'm Moira Tuile Epitaylor with the news. Two bodies have been found from a group of 27 people missing at sea in Papua New Guinea's islands region. The group set off in two boats from the Duke of York group to Kokopo, the capital of East New Britain province, on Saturday. The Provincial Disaster Committee said the vessels capsized that afternoon and the search was immediately initiated. A local MB, Gazelle Opens Jauta Wong, says one of the boats was located off the west coast of neighbouring New Ireland province.
1: And that's when they found the first body the other day. And then this morning they found the second body there. So we've come to realising that we are now going to search for the bodies just to give closure to the families of Eastern Britain.
0: Up to 17 children are believed to be among the missing group. Meanwhile, three people are missing in a separate boating incident in the same islands region. The autonomous Bougainville government says search and rescue operations are ongoing for a banana boat carrying three people that departed Nisan Island on Saturday and did not arrive in Buka as scheduled. One of two prisoners still on the run after a recent Papua New Guinea prison escape has been shot dead. PNG's Correctional Service last week confirmed three men were killed among a group of 10 Romanis trying to escape Western Highlands' Basu jail, and police say a brief was being prepared for the coroner. Five others were also critically injured in the escape attempt. The NBC reports that one of two escapees who remained at large has now been shot dead in a dawn raid by police and correctional services. The Western Highlands Provincial Police Commander Chief Superintendent John Sangam urged the remaining men at large to surrender. The Solomon Islands has invited the US Coast Guard to patrol their waters alongside local police. It comes after Prime Minister Matthew Wale met the US Deputy Secretary of State Chris Lando in Washington. Kaya Selby has the details.
2: A ship rider agreement will be signed in Honiara next week, allowing Solomon's police to ride on US ships for local law enforcement. Mr. Wiley says it helps the country respond to threats such as transnational crime and illegal fishing. It's a marked difference from 2022, when a security deal with China blocked the US Coast Guard from making a port call. After Mr. Wale took office in May, the Solomons began a foreign policy reset with stronger ties to Australia. The meeting with Chris Landau also yielded a commitment to closer relations and a US $6 million sweetener for removing unexploded ordinances.
0: New Zealand's Prime Minister says his government is keen to start discussions on potentially joining Australia and Fiji's One Ocean of Peace alliance. Christopher Luxon says Cabinet spoke about exploring the idea of New Zealand joining early this month after Australia and Fiji signed the so-called Vaitathini Mutual Defence Treaty. Mr. Luxon says the government has reached out to Australia and Fiji.
3: We've signalled to them that we want to progress discussions. We've got Cabinet approval to progress discussions. Obviously, we'll do that in due course. That'll come back to Cabinet, and then there's a normal treaty process should we advance it from there.
0: An Auckland-based GP network says wait times for a doctor's appointment has dropped and more practices are open to new patients. A survey of ProCare's nearly 150 practices finds 91% were open to new enrolments as of March this year, up from 83% last year. Ira Lee reports.
4: ProCare Chief Executive Bindi Norwell says the increasing use in telehealth is behind some of the improvement, alongside GPs now sharing their workload with other health professionals. She says more practices are now able to offer same-day appointments, in person or online. But Ms. Norwell says patients still face barriers to accessing primary care, including cost and how far they have to travel to see a doctor. Health New Zealand estimates 89,000 Aucklanders are not enrolled in a practice.
0: New Zealand's finance minister says the root cause of high power prices is a lack of generation. So the government's enabling big electricity companies to build more. Annual inflation has risen to 4.1%, the highest level in more than 2 years. Much of that was driven by fuel prices, which surged due to the US-Iran war. But there was also a 12% rise in electricity prices. Nicola Willis says the resource consent processes have slowed companies' ability to boost generation.
5: That's a large reason why we introduced the Fast Track Act, because we said that's unacceptable. We can't put pressure on the electricity companies to be building more solar farms and wind farms if the courts won't actually give them a resource consent to do it.
0: The government owns 51% of three major generators. New Zealand MPs have been told that protecting those who call in overdoses from prosecution can save lives. Zoe Deans is a peer support worker working with people who use drugs and has appeared before MPs examining the so-called Good Samaritan law. She says she was once with a friend who had a bad experience and ended up running along train tracks.
6: Ultimately, I did call for help. My friend ended up getting searched and they were charged with possession. And it's just a decision that I wouldn't wish on anybody. And I've replayed it so many times wondering if there was another way I could have done things.
0: Zoe Deans said she made the right decision but carries a lot of guilt about what could have happened. She says even a small delay in seeking help can lead to devastating consequences. Meanwhile, a newly released briefing paper has highlighted a lack of awareness among police and retailers about a law banning the sale of pipes for smoking methamphetamine. Here's Northland reporter Peter de Groff.
7: Selling meth utensils has been illegal since 2014, but many vape stores, $2 shops and dairies openly sell the pipes, sometimes on the counter next to children's toys. Police say there's no specific law banning the sale of meth pipes. However, a ministerial briefing paper makes it clear selling the pipes is illegal and subject to jail time or fines. The paper's authors say an awareness-raising campaign may be needed for police, shop owners and the public. They also suggest making the Misuse of Drugs Act clearer or increasing the penalties for selling drug utensils.
0: In sport, Team Vanuatu members who were unable to leave Port Vila on Monday are now on their way to Glasgow. The Vanuatu Association of Sports and National Olympic Committee says the team arrived in Brisbane last night. They are expected to reach Glasgow on Thursday morning, New Zealand time. 11 Pacific Island countries will be represented at the game, which will officially open on Friday morning. And Fijian Undrua women's coach Mike Legg says playing a home final is a dream come true for the team and the franchise. The Undrua women will host defending champion Waratahs at 1pm local time on Saturday in the final of the Super W. FBC reports Legg saying last weekend's 31-5 semi-final win against Queensland's Red and Lautoka was massive, but the final is going to be another bonus. The Undrua women won the title in 2022 and 2023, but lost in the semi-finals of both the 2024 and 2025 competitions. That's your latest news and sport from RNZ Pacific. 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
8: If you can believe it, 348 metres high. Can that be true? The Sky Tower is 312, I think. They call it the Big Red Rock, and it is one of the world's largest monoliths, estimated to be about 550 million years old. Lynn King joins me now to talk about her trip there. Hi, Lynn.
9: Hi. How are you doing? Welcome back.
8: Yeah, okay, great to have you on. Tell me how you ended up at Uluru.
9: Yes, well, my partner has a daughter and family who live in Australia, and he goes to visit them regularly, and I sometimes go and sometimes don't. But this time they said, we're going to have a little jaunt, we're going to go to Uluru. And I was like, whoa, I really want to do that. So I said, okay, I'm coming too. So we had a day either end of our, we had 5 days in Uluru and the day either end of that in Wollongong, where they live. So about 8 days we were away altogether.
8: Is there enough to, respectfully, is there enough to do for 5 days in Uluru?
9: I totally get you. Yes, I agree. You wouldn't want any more. you do the classic things, you know, the walks and the what have you. But 4 to 5 days would be ample. You wouldn't need any more. There's nothing, like nothing, around there. Just a little settlement, and then in the middle of the desert, and that's it.
8: Yeah. Well, tell me what you made of it. Where do you stay, for starters?
9: Well, there's a small settlement called Ulara, Y-U-L-A-R-A.
8: Yeah.
9: That's the name of the airport and the name of the little sort of village, I suppose. And it's basically five accommodation places, and they're all very closely connected to each other. You can walk amongst all of them. And there's a small supermarket and an outdoor space, grass area, very nicely landscaped, lots of lovely trees and shrubs and stuff. And that's where everybody stays. That's it. There's one hotel that's maybe half a kilometre across the road and further away.
8: Yeah.
9: But that's the whole settlement. I believe, I didn't particularly notice, but I believe that people who work there live in accommodation a little bit out of sight.
8: Yeah, okay. So it's sort of
9: around the back.
8: I mean, it's a town pretty much entirely set up for the tourists to the Rock, hey?
9: Yes, absolutely. Mm. Yeah.
8: Nice enough place to stay?
9: Oh, very pleasant, yes. Excellent accommodation, no problem at all. We had our own kitchen, and it was an apartment, you'd call it an apartment, with our own kitchen and bathroom and a couple of bedrooms and all that.
8: And how far away was Uluru?
9: What's that? 10, 20 minutes drive, 15 maybe.
8: Yeah.
9: You get a pass to go to the national park. So it's all of the sites to see are within the national park. So you pay a fee and that covers you for 3 days. And that gets you into the different things that you want to go and see and do. So, it was a very short trip to the Rock itself.
8: Yeah, and presumably went straight there on day one, did you? Or, you know, after a good night's sleep?
9: Trying to think. We went and had a look. We had a rental car. So we went, and 7Ks it was. Yeah, we went and had a look at the cultural centre, which is extremely focused on Aboriginal artefacts and what have you. And we spent a bit of time there, and then we went and looked at the Rock, but we didn't do the circuit around it until the following day. That's the thing that everybody wants to do, is to walk around the Rock.
8: I presumed that you were going to go up on top.
9: Nah, not allowed to. That was stopped in 2019, apparently.
8: Yeah. Cultural reasons.
9: I think so, but also I think there was some damage being caused by people on the surface. When you look at it, it is so steep, and apparently they had sort of rope things to assist you as you went up. But I looked.
8: No cable car.
9: No. You walk on your 2 feet, man. You pull yourself up on the rope, and I thought that would be seriously hard work.
8: Yeah, I'll say.
9: But now it's completely off limits. And fair enough, too.
8: What were your impressions of it as you approached?
9: Oh, it's magnificent. It's stunning. It's so big. And because it's just popping up out of an extremely flat surface, it's even more striking. You know, it's not like you've got smaller hills as you approach it or something. It's just this one massive big mound. And it's an amazing colour. It's this really red colour, the dirt. It's got iron in it, apparently.
8: Makes it
9: red. And then, of course, the other classic thing that you do is you watch the sun go down in front of it. So everybody drives to a certain spot, and there's cars lined up, or people have their little picnic tables and their glass of wine or whatever, and they're sort of sitting there for the whole thing.
8: Yeah.
9: And so as the sun goes down, it's to the west, so the light is reflecting back on the rock.
8: Yeah.
9: And for a very short time, it just turns this amazing shade of orange. It's just unbelievable. It's all just lit up, bright, bright, sort of burnt orange. And then the sun's gone down, that's it, it's all over.
8: You take some nice photos?
9: Yep, lots of photos. Yeah. Lots of photos.
8: Yeah. I looking on Google Maps, looks like there's a couple of different spots to watch the sunrise from, maybe a different view on each night?
9: Yes, you could go to several different places to watch it, and if you were keen enough, you could watch the sunrise as well. We saw it go down from the west side, but you could go behind the rock and see the sun sort of disappear behind the rock rather than going down on the horizon. So there's a few options.
8: Did you have a guide telling you about the rock, or did you just go out there and sort of take a look at it and do a bit of reading around it yourself?
9: We did it ourselves. I did a bit of research before we went, and so I had an idea of what to do, where to go and how to do it. But we didn't know. We had no guides whatsoever. You don't really need them. I think if you... Like, you do a lot of walking, and if you're not that way inclined, I suspect you could do some sort of tours.
8: Mm.
9: But we cycled around the rock.
8: Oh, cool.
9: Yeah, you can walk, but it's 10Ks, and my feet weren't in the greatest shape at the time, and I thought, I'm not going to do that. But so you get these bikes. They're very basic, just, you know, no gears, just sort of round handlebars, very old-fashioned back pedal brake. And you trundle around the rock. It's 10Ks. And it took us a couple of hours because we stopped and looked and took photos and stopped and went up little... You can go up little pathways into little crevasses and things like that, or there might be some water. So you don't want to hurry. Nice path, quite flat. The red dirt, sort of like a cycle trail that you'd see here. Some people I observed with great envy doing it on Segways. That would be so much fun.
8: Once you'd had a good look at the rock, is there much else to do in the area?
9: Well, we went further away. I think the next day we went to some other rocks. There's an outfit called Casa Juta.
8: Yeah.
9: And you drive there, and then you can walk in quite a few different areas. The others all did about a 2.5 hour walk, and I was like, no, I cannot do that. I never intended to do it. I just said, no, I'm going somewhere else. So I drove to another walk. It's called the Wapa Gorge, and just had a nice walk there, and it was completely different. There was no defined track, and it was quite flat, and it's sort of like big, flat, paved rocks. So you're walking over these rocks, everything very, very red. And then when you get to the end of it, the rock closes into this massive sort of cleft, and you just basically can't go any further.
8: It looks like Mars.
9: And then absolutely. Yes, good point.
8: I'm just looking on Google Maps, but it's just crazy. Like,
9: yeah, yeah.
8: Deeply red, virtually nothing apart from these

0: I bet it was.
1: Yeah, the guy had a didgeridoo, and he talked a lot about how, you know, you use your mouth and your lips and your abs and how breathing is important, and did lots of demos. And I have a granddaughter who plays the trumpet, so I was particularly interested in the whole sort of breathing and mouth thing. And we had little wooden sticks that we could sort of crack in time to.
0: You didn't have a go at the didgeridoo, though?
1: No, that was not an option.
0: You were a didgeridoo-don't.
1: You couldn't, whether if you wanted to or not. It wasn't kind of...
0: Not the done thing, right.
1: No. And then we did some... we had a day sort of in-house, and you could draw... They had these little cut-out Australian creatures, like kangaroos, koalas, whatever, and lots of paint, and you could sit down and colour in your kangaroo and your koala and what have you. That was just a bit of fun. A lot of people, you know how Australian art has a lot of sort of little dots in it?
0: Pointillism or something.
1: Something like that. And a lot of people were doing that or endeavouring to, and I was like, nah, I'm just going to have a big colour splash out. And my kangaroo was like sort of bright red, and he had a pink tail, and he had white racing stripes down his side.
0: Yeah, perfect.
1: Just have a bit of fun.
0: Yeah. Hey, so would you give any particular advice to somebody thinking about visiting this part of Australia?
1: Be fit. Be prepared to use your feet. Yeah, that's the main thing. I think if you were unable to walk, you would miss out on a huge amount of the significance of it. Mm. That's probably the main thing. Hey, I didn't tell you what we did. The other thing we did on the last day was we went for a camel ride.
0: Oh, come on. Really?
1: Yeah. It was extraordinary. We knew about it. You know, we booked it ahead, but it was our last day. And for some reason, they do it really early in the morning. 6 o'clock start. So we drive out to this camel farm, which is about a 10-minute drive. And it's kind of half dark, half light. And there's about a dozen camels all sort of looped together in a train, and they're all lying down, and they sort of squat. They're not lying on their sides; they're lying on their feet, you know. And the saddles are double, so two person per camel, and they're like a conventional saddle. And I've ridden horses all my life, but they've got a big metal bar over the front to hold onto. So you hop on, and then they say, right, hang on to the handle, lean back, and the camel stands up with its front legs first. So he tips back, stretches out his front legs, and you lurch back. And then he heaves up his back legs, and you lurch forward again. And then you're up and running.
0: You did it all.
1: The gait is very strange. It's quite sort of slow, but very rolling and swaying. And if you take your hands off the bar to take a photograph, it's sort of rocking all over the place, but very slow. There was a woman, one of the staff, who walked beside us and talked to us about what was going on. So it wasn't fast.
0: Hey, I'm getting lots of messages from other people who visited as well.
1: Right.
0: So obviously made a big impression. Cool. Thank you very much for talking us through your particular trip, Lynn. And yeah, we really appreciate it.
1: Pleasure, Jesse. Pleasure.
0: Thank you.
1: Found your razor yet?
0: Nah. No, I've been to a couple of places in Aussie, but haven't been inland. Thank you.
1: Have you found your razor yet?
0: Okay. I'll explain that to everyone, Lynn. You get off to what else you've got to do on a Wednesday afternoon.
1: Sure.
0: Nice to chat to you. Lynn's referring to a Facebook video that I made on Tuesday when I got back, or Monday when I got back from holiday. And I mentioned that I've been away for a month, but I forgot to take my razor. And yeah, I'm looking a bit grisly at the moment. 18 past two each week, we try and inspire your meal making with a little feature called Easy Eats. The great Kelly Gibney joins us to share a recipe that's light on time and heavy on flavour. Hi, Kelly.
2: Hello.
0: Is it soup season?
2: It is soup season. And even more than that, I think this recipe, which is the Turkish lentil soup, is one of those dishes that I reach for when I need a little bit of nourishment. Mm. I'm a bit run down. Everyone's a bit unwell. Just one of those lovely, like, warm you to your toes, set you right kind of dishes. Because it is also crazy simple to make, which is what you need when you're in that sort of state.
0: Yeah. What's the inspiration for it?
2: Well, so this is, it's inspired by a traditional recipe, which is for Turkish bride soup. And my mother-in-law makes this.
0: I haven't come across this one before.

0: And I absolutely love it. It's got lentils and also bulgur wheat, cracked wheat, but it's not one of those very thick porridge-like lentil soups. It's brothier and lighter, and then the bulgur wheat is in there, and that I haven't used it in soups really before, apart from when I make this. It just keeps a lovely soft bite. It's not like barley where it's chewy, and it doesn't melt into the soup the way the lentils does. Yeah. It's just got a lovely texture. It's a very brothy soup. We're going to put a little bit of cumin, some paprika in there. But at the end, the key is a ton of dried mint and some lemon juice. Oh. And it's just, and then you can serve it with a dollop of yogurt. It's just a nice mix of comforting and then also kind of bright. And the dried mint is really interesting because I think it's one of those ones that is sort of a dusty herb that you might have in the cupboard, and it doesn't really compare to the vibrancy of the fresh version, but in this case it's just really signature this soup, and it's lovely, lovely, lovely stuff.
1: Great, and it looks like in terms of cost per portion it's going to be a winner too.
0: Cheap as chips, and yeah, quick to make. Probably really nice if you've just been away for a month eating lots of rich food in Europe too. Might be just what you need.
1: Great stuff. Well, if that's you, this recipe is on our website, but Kelly's going to talk us through it now. Go ahead.
0: Okay, so we're going to heat 4 tablespoons of olive oil in a large pot over a medium heat. Then we're going to add some onion, 2 medium onions that are diced. Just as usual, we cook that off until it's tender and translucent. Add in some garlic. I've said 4 garlic cloves diced. Cook that for a minute, and then we're going to add a teaspoon of ground cumin and 1.5 teaspoons of smoked paprika. Mm. Just give that a minute in the pan to wake up, and then we're going to add a tin of chopped tomatoes. I've lost my measurements. Gone 2 litres of stock, and that could be vegetable or chicken stock. The recipe itself will be vegan if you use vegetable stock, or I had a lovely homemade chicken stock that I used.
1: Do you use powdered stock?
0: Very rarely. Mm. And weirdly, and I use it in things like fried rice, like as a flavour booster rather than in the liquid form. I'm a little bit of a stock obsessive about always having it made. So 2 litres of stock there, 2 litres of water. You're going to chuck in 1.25 cups of red lentils and 1/2 cup of bulgur wheat, which is also called...
1: You've got 4 litres of liquid in total?
0: That's right.
1: Yeah, okay.
0: Yeah.
1: Yep. So it's not going to be thick?
0: No, it's going to be brothy, but then the lentils will absorb it and the bulgur wheat will. So then you want to bring that to a boil, and then you're going to reduce it to a simmer and cook it for 30 minutes. And then that's basically it. You're going to take it off the heat, add one tablespoon of dried mint and 2 tablespoons of lemon juice. Stir that through, give it a taste, season it to your own preference, and then it's ready to go. I really like serving it with a dollop of Greek yogurt or some fresh parsley on top. Mm. Some yummy grainy toast. And it's one of those ones that will go in the freezer beautifully as well. I think this is a nice one to have in your repertoire.
1: Very good, Kelly. Thank you. And Kelly's taken a beautiful photo of this recipe, which it's hard to take a nice photo of soup, isn't it?
0: It is of a lentil soup. I want you all to be able to taste it.
1: So you can see all that rnz.co.nz/Jesse. Or if it's easier, just text the word recipe to 2101. Thanks, Kelly. Great recipe.
0: Thanks.
1: Well, the Kiwi Cover Song Contest continues here on Afternoons, but the deadline is coming soon, so tell your musician and singer friends to get organised. We're looking for a new version of an old song. 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Competition is open to professionals and amateurs. And if you want all the T's and C's and instructions, just text the word cover to 2101. Or you can find the details on our website. But the 2nd of August is the deadline. It's about 10 days away. We're playing you the entries as they come in. Here's a cover of Lydia by Fur Patrol by Jubilation Choir featuring Kate Stalker on lead vocals. Now, Fur Patrol's Julia Deans actually arranged the song for the choir. And this recording is them giving it heaps.

0: That's Lydia, performed by the Jubilation Choir. Kate Stalker on lead vocals, and that's their entry into the Kiwi Cover Song Contest. We'd love to hear yours. Text cover to 2101 for all the details. John Ray, an eminent New Zealand jazz musician, joins us shortly for Bookmarks to talk about the Aotearoa Jazz Orchestra and a few of his favourite things. First, here's the headlines with Angie Skerritt.
1: Thank you, Jesse. The Mental Health Foundation is welcoming a government move to begin publicly reporting wait times for young people trying to access mental health support, saying youth wait times have been a long-term blind spot. Barely half the teens who attempted the critical NCEA numeracy exam earlier this year passed the test. The ACT MP championing a crackdown on deep fake abuse has described her legislation as just the first step. The cost of the US war in Iran has risen to 64 billion New Zealand dollars so far as Defence Secretary Pete Hegseth goes to lawmakers to try and get more funding for the conflict. And a Wellington bike shop owner has recovered more than $10,000 worth of stolen goods using GPS trackers. That's RNZ Headlines. Our next bulletin is at 3 o'clock.
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0: Time for Bookmarks, our weekly opportunity to invite a prominent New Zealander in to talk about a few of the things they love. And today I'm joined by New Zealand jazz legend John Ray. John spent a lifetime behind the drum kit. Born in Edinburgh into a well-known jazz family, he has collaborated with some of the biggest names in international jazz and has become a familiar face to New Zealand audiences with his band The Troubles. Recently, he fulfilled a long-held dream by launching the Aotearoa Jazz Orchestra. That's a national ensemble that celebrates the very best of our jazz talent. And John is with me in the Wellington studio. Hi there.
6: Kia ora, Jesse. How are yourself?
0: Good. Lovely to have you with us for the next half hour or so. When did you first pick up an instrument?
6: Oh, probably as soon as I was born, I would imagine, Jesse, as you kind of said there. You know, my mum and dad are musicians. I've got five siblings. They're all musicians. So there was just constant music in our house.
0: Tell me a bit about your family.
6: Yeah, well, my dad, both still alive, his name's Ronnie Ray, and he was a double bass player, and he was a very prominent bassist in the jazz world. Not only in Scotland, but in London. And he had a full career. He retired about 15 years ago. And my mother, she was a music teacher, as well as a singer and keyboard player and sang in choirs and all that kind of stuff. So, yeah, we were quite a force in Scotland between, you know, my parents and the rest of my family.
0: Yeah,
6: it was a noise.
0: So you were still very young when you started touring, I understand.
6: Yeah, in fact, I do remember, Jess, my first ever paid employment was with my mother at a social club in Edinburgh, and I think it was about 14, 15. The drummer, who she normally worked with, had gotten ill, so they flew me in, so to speak, to come and play with my mum. So that's how it all began.
0: And the highlights before you reached New Zealand, are there any moments that kind of stick out in your career?
6: Oh, many. I mean, I had a great opportunity to play with a lot of musicians from all over the world, some famous in jazz terms and some not so famous, but nevertheless exceptional musicians. I played with the Scottish National Jazz Orchestra for 3 or 4 years, recorded many albums and just lived the life of a musician quite comfortably in Scotland.
0: New York, as a jazz musician, the 80s must have been pretty special.
6: Very, yeah. Actually, when I was young, I think I lived in New York when I was about 18. And I was so naive, as one is at 18. You know, I had no idea of the how out my depth I was. But nevertheless, loved it.
0: And what do you love about jazz?
6: What do I love about jazz? Great question. I think I love the freedom that it allows the performer. We're not stuck to a singular role, even though we are. I mean, we all have our part to play in an ensemble, but those parts, you can digress from your part, as opposed to, say, if I'm playing in a pop band, you know, we're...
0: It's not encouraged in pop to go off on a little journey.
6: Yeah, no, I played when I was younger, I played in punk bands, pop bands, rock bands, everything, but jazz was always pulling me, you know, because, again, just to reiterate, I think I enjoyed the freedom that it allowed, particularly as a drummer, to express oneself.
0: How did you end up here? It's not exactly the HQ of the jazz world.
6: Yeah, it's true. But no, that was for, it sounds corny, Jesse, but I genuinely mean it. It was the love of a beautiful woman.
0: Huh.
6: And that was my wife, who I met in Scotland, Susie. And we had a couple of kids in Scotland. And then by the time they got to about five and eight, they were in danger of developing that funny Scottish accent. So we thought we'd better get them over here before it's all too late.
0: Much too late for you, though, John.
6: Way too late.
0: Yeah. Gosh, pretty tough to invite a jazz musician to pick a couple of favourite tracks, but you've done your best, and I think we're going to begin. What do we have here? I do have a list. In a Sentimental Mood. Tell me how and why you chose this one.
6: Yeah, well, this is just, this obviously John Coltrane. I'm saying obviously, it's obvious to me. John Coltrane and Duke Ellington. And it's just
0: a couple of names that even non-jazz fans will know.
6: Yes, you would hope. And apart from the beautiful music, a beautiful composition, the recording quality on this is just fantastic. And it's a piece of music, whenever I'm feeling stressed, I just put this on and all my troubles disappear.
0: Wow, recorded more than 60 years ago in a sentimental mood.

0: it's a lovely pick, John. Thank you.
1: Wonderful. And as you could hear from them, that particular version, there wasn't a lot of John Coltrane on there. This was during his period when he didn't play at all. I'm joking, Jesse. We're obviously thinking different tracks.
0: Oh,
1: beautiful,
0: really?
1: Nevertheless.
0: Okay, sorry, did we order the wrong one through there?
1: It's a lovely song, though. Any opportunity to hear Duke Ellington is a good time.
0: Lovely track, thank you. Tell me a bit about this Aotearoa Jazz Orchestra project then.
1: Yeah, so the Aotearoa Jazz Orchestra was a concept that came together way back in 2010 when I'd moved to Wellington from Napier. I'd been up in Napier for quite a few years because that's where my wife's from. And I was down here, I got given the post as the composer in residence at Victoria University. And while I was here, I bumped into Roger Fox, the great and sadly missed Roger Fox. Yeah. And we were sitting discussing over a cup of coffee about the fact that there wasn't a national jazz orchestra in New Zealand. Mm. And of course, remember, prior to coming over here, I'd been the drummer with the Scottish National Jazz Orchestra. So I was kind of
0: amazed. You knew it could be done, yeah.
1: Yeah, absolutely. And I was amazed that there was nothing here, particularly with the amount of participation in jazz at a school level and at tertiary level. There's obviously a big appetite for jazz, but no orchestra. So we decided to put one together. So Roger and I, with a wonderful woman called Julie Lamb, set up a board of trustees and started getting the infrastructure together to begin the process of setting up a national institution. Roger went off to London and he met up with a good friend of mine, a saxophonist called Tommy Smith, who was the musical director of the Scottish National Jazz Orchestra, and they discussed, you know, how to go about it. And then Roger came back, and for various reasons, Jesse, it didn't happen. Mm. You know, just life. Life caught up with us and nothing happened. And then Roger passed, I think it's a year ago, and I decided, well, let's just get this out there now. And the worst case scenario, it'll be a homage to Roger and all the great work he's done in jazz in New Zealand. So that's how it began.
0: Yeah, how hard was it to put together?
1: Oh, it's massive, because remember, we're not funded. We don't have any money. So we're really relying on a wonderful collection of people who have donors who have helped donate money to the thing, and the hard mahi of the musicians who are involved, because we believe this is it's a long-term project, something that will be around in New Zealand for centuries. This is the beginning. So it's difficult, but we're getting there. We have a home. Our natural home is a place called Miao Nui in Wellington, beautiful venue, and that's the home of the orchestra, so they're very supportive. And we put on a season of three concerts a year in Wellington. And then next year, we've managed to get, again, through help from some of our donors, although we're not fully there yet, we'll be taking it up and down the country. And we should literally be doing national tours every year.
0: Cool. So, how many in the orchestra?
1: 18. This one, we have a concert coming up on Saturday at Miao Nui, our Fiesta, which is a tribute to the Latin American community here in Aotearoa. And so the band's slightly bigger. We're about a 20-piece band this coming Saturday. So,
0: have you got a good gender split in the orchestra?
1: It's not as good as we'd like it, Jesse. Funny you should say that. The pool.
0: Does it tend to be a male thing playing jazz?
1: It can be. I mean, it's a great subject and something that I think about often, because if you look at jazz from high school onwards, like we're involved in a lot in the national competitions up at Tauranga and throughout the country, it's more or less a 50-50 split of roughly, I mean, not exactly, of male and female. But then at 18, something's happening, because by the time we get to university, you're looking at maybe 1-2% of females going to university to study jazz. And then you can imagine by the time it gets to someone like me, where we're looking for professional musicians that have, you know, maybe had a good 5, 6, 7 years professional experience behind them, the pool is very, very small. So it's difficult.
0: The old leaky pipeline thing, eh?
1: It is. But listen, we're doing things to address that. We have a mentorship program in the orchestra where our first mentor person, Evie Patterson. She's just about to leave us this year, and she's going to Italy to study. And we'll have a new young woman who will be announcing very soon, who will be taking her place. On top of that, we're starting up a national youth jazz orchestra, which will be like the baby.
0: Yeah, that's great. Young. What a
1: and
0: good idea.
1: Hopefully all this kind of thing just will help encourage these young women that are maybe stopped playing jazz or didn't fancy going to university but still want to be involved at a high level. This will be an opportunity to get them in.
0: Well, better get to a few of your favourite things. You've got a great list here and some really interesting books, including Secondhand Time, The Last of the Soviets. Tell me about this one and why you've chosen it.
1: Yes, it's a beautiful book. Jess, I don't know if you've read it. I mean, I've read it a couple of times myself. It's basically, it's a people's history of the end of the Soviet Union. And the author is Svetlana Aleksevich, I think you pronounce her name. She basically interviewed hundreds of people just at the fall of the Soviet Union, so this is 1991. Everyone from teachers to doctors to, mechanics. Mm. And so it's basically just their account of what it was like living under the Soviet system. So it's the saddest book I've ever read. It's also a very enlightening book and, just a great read. And of course, I do have a slight connection with the Soviet Union and New Zealand, because when I was 17, I worked on the Soviet cruise liner, the Mikhail Lermontov, which, as we all know, 2 or 3 years later, sank off the Marlborough Sounds.
0: Oh, that is a funny connection. It strikes me this book as maybe an opportunity to give a voice to those who aren't often called upon to share their history. History often written by academics and the powerful, but it seems like she wants to get really to the grassroots level and talk to the people who lived it.
1: You nailed it, Jesse. I do love history and I love history books, but I do like history books that come from the bottom up rather than, from politicians or church or military people. And I think I first started getting into this type of historical writing through, I don't know if you know, Howard Zinn. He was an American historian. He was most famous for his book, A People's History of the United States.
0: Uh-huh.
1: And it just tells history not from the obvious starting point. So he in Howard Zinn's books, it always features a lot of women, a lot of trade union people, a lot of anarchists, a lot of just ordinary working people, and their account of history rather than what we're more accustomed to here, which is generals.
0: On to some other recommendations. What did you read first, James or The Adventures of Huckleberry Finn?
1: Well, I'd never read Huckleberry Finn to my attention.
0: I wonder how many people have been led to it by that more recent book, James.
1: Got to be,
0: which is a reimagining of it.
1: Yeah, it is. James was hilarious. It was just such a funny, beautiful book. And again, it kind of alludes on to that point where we're making about whose voice gets heard, And then from moving on to that to Huckleberry Finn, I really struggled to read Huckleberry Finn.
0: Yeah.
1: It's tough.
0: A lot of it's in vernacular of the time, isn't it?
1: And, totally.
0: It has its moments, though.
1: Oh, good book. Oh, a great book. But to be honest, I think I'd recommend James before Huckleberry Finn.
0: Irvine Welsh, one of your former countrymen, and a track. Well, he's best known for Trainspotting. I read one of his called Porno, which was, you talk about a vernacular.
1: Yeah.
0: But what is Reheated Cabbage?
1: Reheated Cabbage is a collection of his short stories. And they're quite heavy, as you would imagine, from Irvine Welsh. But I do remember one time, Jesse, being in New Zealand, and I was listening to a book review. It may have even been on your programme.
0: Yeah.
1: And it was two or three very enlightened Kiwi women reviewing this book. And I don't want to say that they didn't quite get it, but I don't think they really got it, because some of the stuff is so vernacular that he's talking about. I often wonder how anyone else can read it if you're not actually from Edinburgh.
0: Okay, we'll play you another track now. What should we do? Would you like to do Pick Me Up Then Let Me Fall?
1: Oh, that would be wonderful.
0: Yeah, tell me about this one.
1: Well, this is written and performed by my son, So that's even better in his.
0: Well, hopefully we'll wait till we hear it first to make sure he's like on the track. But exactly. Yes, tell us more.
1: Yeah, this is so Alexander, my son, he goes under Little Ray 2K, and he's a wonderful musician, and I love this song.

0: My guest is John Ray. For Bookmarks today, that's his son. I really enjoyed it, John. Thank you.
1: Wonderful. Great to hear it.
0: Do you hear any of his dad's love of jazz and his music?
1: Yeah, I mean, there's a minimalist quality to Alex's hip-hop that really appeals to me. It's got a little bit, I know this is stretching it a bit, but it's a similar concept to Miles, you know? Just minimalist. It's not what you play, it's what you don't play.
0: Perfect. Love it. Let's talk about films. You're obviously a film lover. There's some really interesting choices here.
1: Yes, I do. I do like films. I think, don't we all? It's a nice way of escapism, and of course,
0: some real classics here. Where did you first come across The Bicycle Thieves?
1: Oh, many years ago. I think I was ended up watching it online somewhere, and I'm a great fan of cinema noir. You know, that kind of Italian dark, heavy. And so that took me to there, and I just love the story. You know, it's a beautiful father and son story, and there's a lot of dignity in it, and it's almost timeless.
0: At least I've heard of that one, but Paris Blues I'm not familiar with. Tell me about this movie.
1: Yeah, Paris Blues is it's set in that kind of cinema noir in Paris. And you've just come back from Europe, haven't you, Jesse? Did you get to Paris?
0: I did briefly, yeah. It's an amazing city. It's pretty hectic, though.
1: It is, and expensive.
0: Yeah, 3 days was all we could manage, yeah.
1: Yeah, fair enough. So it's set in Paris, obviously, and it's Sidney Poitier. It's one of the main actors in it, and it's Duke Ellington did the sound score. Louis Armstrong's in it as well.
0: Cool.
1: And it's basically the story of black musicians moving over to Paris, you know, during that period of the late 50s and being amazed at the lack of racism and sectarianism that's going on and being loved for the fact that they're African-American and jazz musicians, which was a bit of an anathema to where they were coming from. Yeah,
0: yeah, it sounds pretty progressive for 1961 when the movie came out.
1: Yeah.
0: More recently, I Swear, which made some headlines last year at the BAFTAs. You obviously, did you see this one at the movies?
1: I did, yeah, at the Embassy in Wellington, my favourite cinema house.
0: Yeah. What did you make of it?
1: As we know, it's the story of a man with Tourette's, and the particular character. I'd seen a documentary when I was about 15 in Scotland about the man.
0: I know the one. And, it's a really famous doco, eh?
1: It is. And you can imagine us at 15-year-old. We were, when I went into school the next day, everyone was, did you see?
0: Yeah, yeah.
1: So I just loved it. And he's such a fantastic guy. And anything that makes people aware of Tourette's is a great thing. So.
0: Finally, The Marching Band. So this is it's a French film, a reasonably recent French film.
1: It is, yeah. In fact, I think
0: Paris Blues.
1: I saw it at the film festival here in Wellington, the French film festival. Really, really good film about community. And funny enough, without pushing it too far, it reminded me a lot of the Aotearoa Jazz Orchestra and what we're trying to do of bringing people together. If you haven't seen it, it's highly recommendable. Beautiful film.
0: Where can people see you? You mentioned it a little earlier, but how can people see you next, the Aotearoa Jazz Orchestra?
1: Yeah, so it's this Saturday at Miao Nui, 7:30. We'll be performing Fiesta Fiesta, a whole evening of Latin American music. So bring your dancing shoes, because it's not a sit-down. You can sit down, but hopefully the music will enforce you to dance. And we're very much looking forward to that. Again, for the orchestra, the next time you'll hear us will be at the Wellington Jazz Festival, where we'll be recording our first album of all original New Zealand music. So that's what's coming up next.
0: That'll be in October, hey?
1: Yeah.
0: Well, thank you for the love and life that you're bringing to New Zealand jazz. Really interesting to hear about your own life, but also the energy that you're giving to the local scene. Thanks for coming in today.
1: Absolute pleasure, Jesse. Thanks for having me.
0: And tell me about Manteca, which we're going to finish with.
1: Yeah, Manteca is a wonderful tune. Hopefully this arrangement you're hearing is by, it's not the original, who was done by a guy called Chano Pozo. And this is just a wonderful version of a classic Latino song.

0: I'm sorry we don't have time to play all 8.5 minutes, but that's lovely, isn't it? Quincy Jones, Manteca. You're on Afternoons. That was the choice of John Ray, our bookmarks guest. Almost 3 o'clock. We're going to hear the story of the Birkin bag, named after the singer and actor Jane Birkin, and also the latest from Kiwi director Andrew Nicol after three.
1: RNZ Pacific. Osam wanam e orait. I'm Maria Tuila Epitaylor with the news. West Papuan militants have claimed responsibility for the deaths of three indigenous Papuans who they claim were supplying intelligence to Indonesia. In a statement, the West Papua National Liberation Army, or TPNBP, said the three were executed in Yahukimu as traitors to Papua's independence movement. It claims to have strong evidence that the three Papuans had caused the deaths of several Liberation Army troops. Along with the three Papuans, the group also killed an Indonesian police officer. It says the executions are a warning to all Papuans not to engage with the Indonesian military and that they will execute anybody that does. The TPNPB executed an American pilot who flew a small aircraft into Yahukimo earlier this month. In the United States, a Republican congressman has introduced a bill that would abolish birthright citizenship to some Pacific and Caribbean territories. Kaya Selby has more.
2: The US Supreme Court struck down a White House executive order to end birthright citizenship. But Virginia Representative Morgan Griffith says the ruling leaves the door open for congressional action on citizenship in Puerto Rico, the Virgin Islands, Guam, and the CNMI. The bill would make it so only those born to US citizens or permanent residents in those areas would themselves be citizens. The congressman says it would combat foreign nationals who are exploiting loopholes in citizenship laws to take advantage of US generosity. The bill would not apply to American Samoa. Those born there are considered American nationals but have not been granted citizenship status by Congress.
1: American Samoa Congresswoman and woman Wefa Atali Omoa Amata Coleman Reed Wagon has made a public statement reiterating her stance against seabed mining. This comes after a proposal announced last week by the US government for deep sea mining leases in federal waters off American Samoa. In her statement, Wefa Atali says this is her seventh public statement on this issue, as she is doubling down against characterizations of her. She says she's confident that she represents most American Samoans on this, which is her job as the House representative. A Papua New Guinea opposition MP says the government's decision to close Taiwan's trade office in Port Moresby was likely not a geopolitical decision but a financial one. The government announced its decision last week, prompting surprise from Taipei. Alan Bird told the ABC the decision appears to have been linked to large loans from China that PNG's government has been racking up. Mr. Bird says the government is not thinking in terms of geopolitical terms, but he says he suspects it views the move as a monetary transaction. PNG's government says the decision is consistent with its One China policy. Samoa's Prime Minister is in Blenheim today to speak with Samoan RSE seasonal workers. Lauli Alemaliato Leutea Schmidt has been in New Zealand for nearly a week with Labour Minister Fata Ryan Schuster meeting with Samoan RSE workers. RNZ Pacific understands the Prime Minister is meeting with various RSE coordinators this afternoon and then will meet with the Samoan workers and their families this evening. The Prime Minister and his delegation will return to Samoa on Friday. The Climate Change Commission says New Zealand is at risk of missing all of its climate targets, including the 2050 net zero goal, and it says slow progress on switching to low carbon technology is preventing households from saving on energy costs. Here's our climate change correspondent, Kate Newton.
3: The Commission's annual emissions monitoring report says the rate of emissions reductions needs to double to get back on track. but it says time to do that is running out unless the government takes action within the next year or two. The report says the government should help households and businesses with the upfront cost of switching to low emissions technology like solar and EVs. It says that would save people money on their bills as well as emissions.
1: The drug testing service, Know Your Stuff, is backing a New Zealand law change that would protect people who call in overdoses from being prosecuted. General Manager Casey Spearin has told MPs examining the bill at Select Committee that illicit drugs are rapidly becoming more available to the point that border seizures are no longer affecting levels of supply or use. She says that the service estimates the law could save between 18 and 29 lives every year.
4: I would consider this bill to be a lifeboat. You know, it's a small one. It's not going to change everything, but it will save lives and will buy us time in a crisis.
1: Casey Spearin says other countries already have similar laws. Meanwhile, a newly released briefing paper has highlighted a lack of awareness among police and retailers about a law banning the sale of pipes for smoking methamphetamine. Here's Northland reporter Peter de Graaf.
5: Selling meth utensils has been illegal since 2014, but many vape stores, $2 shops and dairies openly sell the pipes, sometimes on the counter next to children's toys. Police say there's no specific law banning the sale of meth pipes. However, a ministerial briefing paper makes it clear selling the pipes is illegal and subject to jail time or fines. The paper's authors say an awareness-raising campaign may be needed for police, shop owners and the public. They also suggest making the Misuse of Drugs Act clearer or increasing the penalties for selling drug utensils.
1: In sport, the All Blacks coach Dave Rennie will name his 44-man squad for the tour to South Africa on Monday, though he says he's already picked the team before the win over Ireland. After three victories to start his reign, Rennie is happy with how the All Blacks are tracking, but with four tests against the Springboks starting next month, he knows the next challenge will be the biggest of his time in charge.
6: It's a different beast, South Africa, aren't they? They put a B-side out last week that beat an excellent Scotland team. So we've worked really hard, put a lot of detail into our game. The boys have really embraced it. Yeah, I think look, we're in a good spot.
1: And the Fijian Ndrua women head coach, Mike Legg, says the team needs to improve on some key areas identified from their Super W semi-final win over the Reds last weekend. FBC reports Legg pinpointing going wide too early in the game and ill-discipline as two major issues that they have to watch out for when they host the Waratahs in their home final in Mbar on Saturday. The Ndrua women beat the Reds 31-5, but Legg says mistakes could prove costly in a grand final. Kickoff is 1 p.m. on Saturday local time. That's your latest news and sport from RNZ Pacific. 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
7: Wolawinaka, this is Pacific Waves from RNZ Pacific. I'm Susana Suisuiki. Coming up, concerns grow for 27 people missing at sea in Papua New Guinea. Former Fiji public servant fearful after leaked allegations go viral. And a volcanic ash cloud disrupts air travel in Vanuatu. Concern is mounting for up to 27 people missing at sea in Papua New Guinea's islands region. Bad weather has hampered the search for the crew on at least two boats who were registered as missing on Saturday. Johnny Blades reports.
8: The incident involved several staff of the East New Britain Provincial Health Authority and their family and friends, totalling 27 people, including 11 children. They were reportedly voyaging on two boats from Pang Pang Island in the Duke of York group to Kokopo, the capital of East New Britain, a journey of around 20 kilometres. The national broadcaster NBC reported on the update given by the chairman of East New Britain's disaster committee, Levi Mano, in front of a concerned crowd in windy conditions in Kokopo.
9: This is the place where they left for Pang Pang Island. and this is the place where they're supposed to have arrived, back here in Kokopo. This is the place.
8: The East New Britain Provincial Disaster Committee said that on Saturday afternoon, a report was registered about the capsized vehicles and a search immediately initiated. It says that on Saturday night, two survivors, who it says were skippers, were reported to have gone ashore at the mainland at Bai'i village, Kombu, which is north of where their journey to Kokopo would have taken them. Police reportedly retrieved the pair and took them to Kokopo police station, where they were kept and interviewed as part of the ongoing response. Levi Mano says a number of agencies have been involved in the search, including police, a helicopter courtesy of the national government through the National Disaster Office and Maritime Safety Authority, and numerous local sea vessels.
9: Both here in the province and, of course, other agencies that we are involved in terms of search and disaster and rescue operations. Until yesterday afternoon, Sunday, where the search that involved sea search, ML boat. Although we tried to engage aerial search, as of yesterday, we couldn't be able to get it yesterday, up until today. So yesterday was sea search that has brought us all the way to the neighborhood around here and all the way to part of the archipelago in the Bismarck, Sea.
8: Eventually on Monday, one of the boats was spotted far to the north, drifting upturned with no apparent sign of people off the coast of Namatanai in the neighbouring New Ireland province. Levi Mano says that rough seas and bad weather have hampered both sea and search efforts.
9: So this is the kind of risk the chopper and also the people who are searching on the sea and ground, they're also subjected to. We will continue to do that. At the moment, we temporarily have call off the sea search.
8: The Gazelle MP Jelta Wong told RNZ Pacific that the search by helicopters resumed on Tuesday. Meanwhile, Levi Mano said authorities were doing what they could in tough conditions across a wide region.
9: And so we were privileged to have another boat that has become the subject of this search too at the moment. So this is probably where we are. At the moment, let me remind all of us, it's still a search. And you may be thinking why we have the PPC here with us. We are treating everything from all angles.
8: The East New Britain government has urged all travellers to check weather and marine conditions before going out to sea and to take precautions. They say difficult weather has been compounded by particularly strong winds recently as a result of the El Nino weather pattern.
7: A former employee at Fiji's Public Prosecution's Office fears for her life after explosive allegations she made about corruption in the organisation were leaked online. Susanna Vuniani claims there was a conspiracy to drop criminal charges against high-profile people implicated in a damning commission of inquiry last year. Margot Staunton has more.
10: The former administration officer wrote an affidavit from Sydney claiming that legal officers colluded to shut the inquiry's findings down. Ms Vuniani says the acting public prosecutions director Nancy Tikoisuva and her deputy John Rumbuku decided to close the police file on the investigation.
11: It's because it deals with high-profile people, members of parliament, senior members of the legal fraternity, and including the judiciary and the DPP leadership itself, yeah.
10: Ms Vuniani says Chief Justice Selesi Temo was also involved in the decision. She claims this was done to protect some of Fiji's elite from criminal prosecution.
11: What they say is that if the proceeding will go ahead, it will cause embarrassment and conflict. And this was also the directive of the Chief Justice for the CEO files to be closed.
10: Nancy Tikoisuva announced in January that 12 police investigations arising from the probe into the former head of Fiji's Independent Anti-Corruption Agency, or FICAC, had been dismissed due to insufficient evidence. Public prosecutors said at the time that multiple senior prosecutors had reviewed the file, including a Sydney-based King's Counsel, Ian Lloyd. Ms Vuniani, who resigned from the job in May, disagrees.
11: All the files, it was allocated to the other legal officers, the assistant DPPs and the principal legal officers. But there was no file that was sent to the King's Counsel. How can that happen if the physical file is still with the legal officers in the DPP's office?
10: Deputy Public Prosecutor John Rumbuku says Ms. Vuniani's allegations are lies. He says she made a false declaration to try and seek asylum in Australia, and he will report her to the authorities in Sydney. Ms. Vuniani says her visitor's visa has expired and she is too fearful to return home.
11: I am not intending to seek asylum from the Australian government, but due to this, I have no other option. I can't go back to Fiji. I'm really scared to go back because of my safety, and I don't know what the office of the DPP will do.
10: She says she has heard that authorities in Fiji want to extradite her for questioning. She says she will seek an extension to her visa until it's safe to return.
11: I just want to be with my children. If it's a green light back in Fiji, I can go back and stay with my family in Fiji. I'm happy with that. If the government will feel red light, I have no other option. I will have to seek time to stay for long.
10: The Office of the Director of Public Prosecutions has strongly rejected the allegations and says it will address them with the relevant Australian authorities.
7: The air traffic in and out of Vanuatu has been disrupted this week by ash clouds coming from Manaarovui volcano on the island of Ambai. With me is our reporter Atiriano Matiriki. So Atiriano, what's the latest update on the volcano?
12: So I spoke with a geologist at the Vanuatu Geological Hazards Department, and he was telling me that Manaarovui is at a level 3, so it's experiencing a minor eruption, and that's been happening since, he said, roughly around about mid-February, mid-January, so nearly 5 to 6 months. And on the 19th, so on Sunday and yesterday, the volcano's activity fluctuated, causing smoke and ash clouds to disrupt air travel in and out of Vanuatu. He was also telling me that it's really hard to get updates at the moment due to poor weather conditions, like rain and cloudy conditions near the island. However, in his perspective, he says that it looks like it's subsiding, but we really can't confirm at the moment.
7: What does this mean for local airlines?
12: As of today, the airports, the local airports, are running as business as usual, with airports on and by where the volcano is still operating as normal.
7: And what about international flights?
12: Now, Virgin Australia Airlines cancelled their flights to and from Brisbane to Port Vila for yesterday and Sunday due to the ash clouds. And I did some research looking around, and I saw that Qantas, as well as Jetstar and Fiji Airways, cancelled their flights in and out of Port Vila as well. However, I did notice Solomon's Airline, a flight from right here in New Zealand, in Auckland, was the only international flight that landed in Port Vila yesterday.
7: What impacts have these delays had on the local community?
12: So the big news out of this was reported yesterday in regards to the Vanuatu Commonwealth Games team, as they were stranded at the airport for the entire day because they were going to travel from Port Vila to Australia in preparation to make their way up to Glasgow for the games that start on Friday. But I've been reaching out and having a look at the airport schedules, and they're expected to catch this afternoon's flight from Port Vila to Brisbane. However, at the time of this recording, it hasn't been confirmed yet.

0: in the realm of science. Well, this week, Our Changing World is looking at another podcast, actually. It's called 77 Degrees South. So rather than chat to Claire about that, we decided to go directly to the source because journalist Maya Ingo has written and produced this podcast. It's a series that follows a team of eight young people through their month-long journey to the Ross Sea in Antarctica and inside the historic huts of legendary explorers, Captain Robert Falcon Scott and Sir Ernest Shackleton. Maya joins me now. Hello there.
1: Kia ora, Jesse.
0: Yeah, I thought it's been a while since I spotted you around RNZ. You've been busy. How did you get to be part of this adventure?
1: I have been, Jesse. Honestly, my mum saw it on Breakfast a couple of months before when the Antarctic Heritage Trust was putting the word out about this expedition. And I somehow convinced AHT that I could tell a good yarn. And then suddenly I was in Antarctica in January 2025.
0: Oh, so cool. Can you tell us a bit more about the expedition?
1: Yeah, so as your intro said, I was really lucky to be selected along with eight other young people to head down to the Ross Sea in Antarctica in January, thanks to the Antarctic Heritage Trust. And central to my reason for going down there was producing this podcast. So the whole time that we were travelling down there, we were making landings in Antarctica and visiting these really awesome historic huts that the Antarctic Heritage Trust cares for down there. I was interviewing, I was talking with my fellow inspiring explorers, I was recording audio on the ground in Antarctica, and it's just fantastic to finally be able to show people exactly what the journey was like.
0: Yeah, sharing good challenge. Good challenge for a broadcaster like you, Maya, because I imagine so much of what makes Antarctica special is what you're looking at, but that doesn't really translate to a podcast.
1: I know. And really, I think that's where the genius of my friend Callum comes in. He's an amazing audio producer and his work, his music that he crafted uses audio that he recorded from Antarctica, as well as on-the-ground audio from the sounds of things like penguin colonies, the sounds of shoes shuffling across the boards in the hut. So we really wanted to make this quite immersive for people with audio. And hopefully that's come across and Callum's done an amazing job with that, I think.
0: So what were some of the highlights of your time down there?
1: For us, I think, as a team, and it probably comes across in the show and what Claire has done with it for Our Changing World this week, is giving back the book account of Monte Cristo to Discovery Hut in Antarctica. It was a big part and purpose of our journey down there was the chance to restore this historic artifact.
0: Do you know what? I've just got to interrupt you for a moment, Maya, because my wife and I were coming back from dinner last night and I came in just at this point in the podcast and I was completely confused as to what was going on. The Monte Cristo, you know, when you come partway through. I eventually put it together, but tell me more about that story.
1: Totally. Well, The Count of Monte Cristo, it's a book. It was read and used by Antarctic explorers back in the day, and it came into the hands of the Antarctic Heritage Trust. It was donated back into the Trust's hands some time ago after someone received it way back in the 50s or 60s, I think, as a school prize. So thankfully, they donated it back to the Trust, and members of our team, Louise and Daniel, were able to work on conserving that artifact. It's got these wonderful black pages, these sooty pages where the men have rifled through the book while sitting in blubber, whale blubber filled huts and things. Not whale blubber, seal blubber filled huts.
0: Rob, you've got whale blubber all over the book.
1: Bring it back there.
0: You idiot. Yeah.
1: Seal blubber, sorry, that is a slip of the tongue.
0: Seal blubber, okay. Tell me a bit about your own impressions of Antarctica.
1: What was really important for me going down, as well as, of course, learning about the history and telling the story, was to learn more about climate change and to see that changing environment with my own eyes and from the very first landing. That was really important to me and really prominent. It kind of defined my whole experience there, seeing the fact that this is a place that is feeling the impacts of climate change. What happens in Antarctica has huge consequences for us back in Aotearoa, for the wider world. It's not just about conserving the history, but it's also about conserving the future of Antarctica and the future of species like the emperor penguins there, like the Adélie penguins, like all the amazing marine species that we were able to see. These environments are just so awe-inspiring and so otherworldly, and they are so at risk for things like climate change now. So I hope people who listen to this podcast can learn lots about history

0: as well as learning about how we do need to think about the future here and take some action on climate change for us at home, but also for Antarctica. What happens there is not in isolation.
1: And reading your blog about the experience, I was surprised to see you say that you were actually reminded of home when you stepped into one of those historic huts.
0: Yes, home was constantly on my mind in Antarctica, which you wouldn't think because I'm so far away, I'm so immersed in the experience. I didn't have a phone on me, I didn't have any connection to the outside world while I was there. So I was just totally focused on it, yet I was constantly thinking of home, of things in the hut like the enamel kitchenware, like the oil lamps, things that I've seen around my home and my dad's old shed, for example. And these explorers reminded me that these explorers are not that far away from us, really. We think of them as big heroes, but they are just regular people. And they were on an amazing expedition, trying to do amazing things. They had amazing perseverance and resilience to be able to do that. But those are all qualities that all of us can have as well. And I think that's what we took away as explorers from that they're not that different from us, and we can still carry these qualities into today and back home as well.
1: Back to your fellow travellers, is it true they did a polar plunge at some point?
0: Yes, they did, which I think is, I'm really glad that's in the podcast because it's this beautiful light moment, this moment of joy, and also just like, I can't believe we just jumped into a minus 0 degree water in Antarctica. This is crazy. But yes, they did. It's a wonderful moment of joy and really showcases kind of the uniqueness of these young people. We experience everything with joy and with curiosity, as well as seriousness at times.
1: Presumably you were needed on the tool, so no matter how much you wanted to take the polar plunge, you would have had to stay on land.
0: Oh, no, I was included.
1: Don't were you?
0: Worry. I was in there.
1: I was making excuses for you, Maya.
0: No way were they going to keep me out of that water. I was jumping in.
1: Have you ever felt anything like that in your life before?
0: I've never felt anything as cold as that in my life before and as exhilarating. And the photo of me jumping in is quite hilarious because you can see it on my face. I'm very much anticipating the cold and already preparing myself for it.
1: Hey, real pleasure to talk to you about this. And where can people find the podcast if they're interested?
0: Thanks so much, Jesse. Well, Claire's episode on Our Changing World, like you said, is coming out this week. 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
1: Nice to talk to you.
0: Thank you so much.
1: Maya Ingo, who's a journalist who managed to tag along with 8 others on this expedition to Antarctica with the Antarctic Heritage Trust.
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3: Dr. Krishna McGovern is with us now. I think you are a physicist, aren't you, Krishna? What's your specialty? Morena.
4: Morena. Yeah, I'm in the Department of Physics at Auckland University, but trained as a chemist.
3: Ah, there you go. Well, look, yeah. They all talk to each other, don't they? They never spoke to me very much, unfortunately. not beyond a certain point. Something I want to rectify, actually, one day. I can finish my maths and then I can finish my chemistry and finish my physics. Let's talk. You've gone into the realm of bioluminescence here. And is this a particular? Are we particularly blessed in this country with wonderful, dramatic light shows from creatures? All kinds of creatures, really. Some in the water, some aren't. Tell us a little bit more about the things that live that do bioluminescence.
4: Yeah, so I would agree that we are very blessed in New Zealand with our examples of bioluminescence. Like, you think of glowworms, like, our tourism industry is doing really well on them, and it's great for us to see. We have fungi in the forest. There are glowing mushrooms, if you're lucky enough to see them. We even have earthworms, which I just learnt this weekend at the thing that inspired me to talk about bioluminescence today, which was an immersive exhibit that two PhD students from the University of Auckland, Amy Lewis and Purani Lutin Aparana, who are a biologist and an engineer, put together where they use bioluminescent bacteria. So it turns out if you fish for snapper, you cut it open and you're in the dark, you might actually see its gut glow because it's got bioluminescent bacteria in it, which I think is quite cool. And what these two PhD students did was they put together basically this art exhibit that told the story of Tane as he approached Wānui and Tangotongo to ask for their children to bring light to the world. So it was a matariki celebration. And what made this really cool was it consisted of five po that you walked around in the dark, but it wasn't dark because they were all filled with these beautiful blue ethereal light from bioluminescent bacteria. Today I just wanted to talk a little bit more about what bioluminescence is and some pretty cool studies that have come out recently about the bioluminescence.
3: Crack on.
4: So we'll start back at chemical reactions. So if you have a chemical reaction, it either absorbs heat or it releases heat. So if you think of those hand warmers that you can buy where you kind of squeeze them and suddenly they warm up, that's a chemical reaction that's releasing heat. But that the energy that gets released doesn't have to be thermal, it doesn't have to be heat, it can be light. And so in chemiluminescence, that's what these reactions are. They release light. So think of glow sticks, or to use an example that maybe relates to the previous speaker in the books, where luminol, where you see like in forensics, they'll spray luminol looking for blood. And basically what's happening there is the chemical is reacting with the iron that comes from the hemoglobin, from the blood. And so if you turn off the lights, you'll get a blue glow where there was blood. If we have the chemiluminescence happen in a living thing, we just call it bioluminescence. It's biological, right? So we chuck bio on the front. And in most biological systems, what this means is there's an enzyme that falls in this group called luciferases that causes a reaction with something called a luciferin, and you get a glow. Now, biology is awesome in that this can be a blue glow or to a green glow. So marine organisms usually glow in the blue, whereas things that are living on the land usually grow in the green, but as there's always exceptions to every rule. And this glow might be continuous, it might be just a pulse, or it could be a series of pulses. So we're really lucky in New Zealand, actually, particularly in Auckland, if you go to the beach at night at the right time, you might get to see the sea glow. Happened last week. Usually happens mostly around spring. So if you really want to see it, target spring. And what this is basically you get these single cell organisms called dinoflagellates, and they actually require movement to bioluminesce. They require a mechanical stimuli first, and then basically it sets off the reaction and they glow.
3: I mean, you can do it yourself, actually, but I don't know how naughty it is to irritate bioluminescence in this way. But if you swish your hands around sometimes, you'll stir them up. But this is in this instance where you get a mass glow, not just because someone sort of stimulated it around their own body, but a mass glow. What's stimulated it, do you know?
4: It's just that gentle movement
3: tidal
4: of the water.
3: Movement even.
4: Yeah.
3: Wow.
4: Yeah, exactly, right? Wow. And so, but that's exactly why if you move the water, then you start to see it, because it does require that mechanical stimuli. And so what you're doing is just getting more that are kind of firing off and glowing, and so you see it a bit easier.
3: Now, what's the link to snapper here, please?
4: So snapper eat bacteria in the water, right, in the sea, or eat the dinoflagellates. They eat things that bioluminesce, and so that's where you can, if you go into the gut of a snapper, you can extract the bacteria and isolate these bioluminescent bacteria, which is what this PhD student Amy Lewis did with her supervisor Susie Wiles in the lab, where they isolated this bacteria that they were then able, they're obviously doing it for research and science purposes, but they were also able to use it for these art purposes, to have this exhibition where they filled these po with this bacteria that they'd grown for a period of time to have it glow and look very cool.
3: How fantastic. Yeah, Susie, of course, the queen of bioluminescence in New Zealand.
4: Exactly, indeed. Right? Yeah, you can't mention bioluminescence in New Zealand without mentioning Susie.
3: Now, the three studies that you want to touch on.
4: So, fireflies. A couple of them about fireflies. We don't have fireflies in New Zealand, but it's kind of globally probably their most recognised example of bioluminescence. And the first one's actually just kind of a bit quirky in that this year a study came out where it showed that for the last 100 years, we've overestimated how bright fireflies are. which you
3: I was just thinking that.
4: Yeah. Like, so in 1912, a scientist measured the brightness of a firefly flash, and it had used a unit called a candle power. So it's not a unit we use anymore. You know, it's 1912, so the equipment that they're using wasn't as sensitive. It was prone to a lot of error. But since that time, what studies have done is they've just quoted it, right? And then they've often just quoted the upper end of the range. So they've quoted the brighter value. And this is kind of perpetuated over time. Also, the scientists that are interested in bioluminescence itself don't actually use this sort of unit anymore. So they hadn't recognized that there was kind of this mismatch. And so what this American scientists basically did was go back, look at the original data, take some new measurements, do some actual theoretical calculations, and found that, yeah, there are orders of magnitude lower in terms of brightness. Fundamentally, it probably doesn't really affect too many studies over time, but it's kind of an interesting and cautionary tale to go back to your original reports and check them. It does make some impact for biologists' understanding of firefly courtship and the light levels required to actually for the system to work so that the fireflies can see each other.
3: How do spiders use the fireflies? The spiders are so I know they've got to eat, but honestly, it's like a horror show sometimes watching what's going on in a spider's web.
4: I would love to watch them. If they had videos from these studies, I'd love to watch them. So spiders, they have their webs. They're very good at catching things that fly into their webs and eating them, obviously. And what some scientists noticed was that if a firefly got caught and it was flashing, the spider wouldn't eat it straight away. But if a moth got caught, it would be in there and it was munching on it. And so they were like, okay, so it's leaving this thing that's glowing. So is that to call in more prey and trap more food? So what they did was they just used some LED lights to basically mimic fireflies and put them near these webs and analyzed the amount of prey these different webs caught. So if there was light, a web basically had three times as much prey in it as an unlit web, so it really was functioning very well and tracking, getting more food. And then actually, if you just looked at fireflies, it was like 10 times more. So it was really, if the spider liked eating fireflies, it was a really good way of doing it. But then there was another study which got even kind of a bit creepier, I guess. So the way fireflies work is that the male has two lanterns on its abdomen, so each can glow. And they basically actually have a series of pulses that are advertising that they're there. And so each species has its own sort of series of pulse of light. And they do this to attract females, right? Whereas the females are a bit more sedentary. They just have one lantern on their abdomen, so they just have a single pulse of light. And it's basically to say, this is where I am, you come to me. And so that's their courtship. So what happened in these orb weaver spider webs is if a male firefly got caught and it was flashing, the spider would go down to the firefly and it would basically bite the abdomen and it was destroying one of these lanterns. So it was rendering it inoperable so that it was only a single flash. So it looked like a female now. So more male fireflies.
3: So evil flies. A spider, sorry.
4: It's brilliant, right? Like, evolution at its finest. And, I mean, we humans have done something similar in that I mentioned there's actually bioluminescent earthworms in New Zealand. So it turns out that Maori have in the past actually used these as fish bait, right? Because, I guess, you're putting it into the water, you've got this glowing earthworm, it attracts the fish, you catch more fish.
3: Fair cop. Okay. Yeah. Now, scientists are using this as well to track viruses and pathogens, yeah?
4: Yes. So biology, nature does everything really well often. And so scientists often we look to nature and we adapt their systems to ways that we can use to study things. So what they've done with viruses and pathogens is they can basically insert the genetic material that is associated with these bioluminescent systems to make that virus or pathogen glow. So in a flu virus study, what they did was they took a piece of genetic material and inserted it into the virus. Then they infected some mice with this virus and they were able to track in real time basically where the virus was in the mice, how much there was, just by seeing how much it bioluminesced. And this is kind of really important because it lets you track in real time, and it actually reduces the number of mice you need to do for studies, right? Because you don't have to have time points where you sacrifice mice so that you can then go and study them further, because you can just take an image and see where it's bioluminescing. And so this is really good if you're trying to develop antivirals and those sorts of drugs.
3: How clever. As you say, nature is quite good at things. We like to interfere.
4: We do.
3: But, you know, sometimes it pays to sit back and think how things got to where they are. What a treat that is. What a treat indeed. Thank you very much for that. That is Dr. Kushla McGovern. She's currently a research fellow with the Department of Physics at the University of Auckland and also principal investigator in Te Whai Au, Dodd Wallace Centre for Photonic and Quantum Technologies. Today we were talking about bioluminescence. Of course, it's been so much leading work done by Dr. Susie Wiles on that at the University of Auckland, is where she was for doing much of this work for many, many years. Appreciate our scientists giving us their time.
5: Talo falava, yorana, kamna mauri. 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
3: Nyadnasu, with the music today.
6: Morena, Kathy.
3: What's on your mind?
6: Oh, I knew you were going to ask me this, and I was racing up here on the brisk Wellington winter's day. I heard someone practicing flute, and I thought, what a beautiful sound to hear.
3: Was it just wafting out of an apartment window?
6: Yeah, just wafting out into the street on Bulcott Street. It was beautiful. And then I thought, that would be nice to live next door to.
3: Well, there can be different versions of this. I'm trying to think of someone I know who lives next door to someone with a musical instrument that's not so.
6: I mean, we did have neighbours who we lived in drummer. Drummer who did not get better over years.
3: They always get in the garage in Wellington, the drummers,
6: don't they? No, it's just in their bedroom.
3: Yeah.
6: Yeah. And
3: Piano is all the go?
6: I think there's an interesting distinction between noise and sound. And I think it can be quite subjective sometimes, because music, mostly, we would consider it to be sound and pleasant, but perhaps if it's not the type of music you like, or it's the time of day, skill of the player, it becomes noise. I think I'm a little bit more permissive of what counts as music, particularly if people are trying to practice. Because you're trying to get better at something, and you're not on a screen.
3: And hope that's not an entree to a selection of truly bad to listen to music. It's not.
6: Some may say I do.
3: No.
6: Some may say I do. Right, okay, we're going to start with a new up-and-coming artist, Ali May, who's based in Wellington. And those who have been at Cuba Dupa or seen her showcase at the Flying Nun Record Store and in the live scene will attest to her captivating quality as a singer-songwriter. And I think in Aotearoa, we index very highly on supremely talented female singer-songwriters, whether they're the front of a group or performers in their own right. And I was very excited that finally Ali May had just quietly dropped a collection of demos and outtakes on Bandcamp, which is a great place to find all sorts of music, the more obscure sometimes older. And sometimes you do start to get sort of higher profile artists who also release their albums on Bandcamp, and it is possibly the most ethical way you can purchase music. Anyway, so Ali May has dropped a few songs and demos that she had put up on SoundCloud and has put a collection up on there. And for those of us around Wellington who've seen her play live, it's so great that we can share her sounds with you. You'll hear a lot of dream pop, shoegaze. I think I called it a woozy, ethereal slice of dream pop. She hasn't released anything yet, so this is as close as we get to her being in the studio. And I just could not help but choose a song that was called Sheets Out of the Dryer.

0: Sheets Out of the Dryer by Ellie May. This is the demo.
1: It's recorded in her bedroom. It's lovely music. It's great music.
0: You can't relate to Sheets Out of the Dryer?
1: Just sounds like that should be more frenetic.
0: Beautiful, eh? She hasn't even released an album yet. These are just self-recorded tracks. You can find it on Bandcamp, Ellie May, and wherever you get a chance to see her live. Truly, truly captivating performer. She's gigging frequently, and I believe there is an album in the works, and it will be recorded and produced quite nearby here in Pōneke. Check her out.
1: All right. Thank you, Ellie May. Okay, now where do we go?
0: Oh, actually, one thing I did want to say about Ellie May is that this isn't the first time we've heard her on RNZ. She was an interviewee on a story done by Katie Scotch, pre-COVID, back in the days where we'd go out in the field and do stories about then Girls Rock Camp, which is now To the Front. And I just wanted to give a shout out to all those programs and all that, all those youth music endeavours, because, you know, eventually things like Rock Quest and To the Front and all that support that whānau and families and, you know, musicians out there give to young people, this is what we kind of produce. And given that we're in the school holidays, I know there'll be a few school-age people out there doing their bit at their various music camps and things like that. But so there, Ellie May is a really great example of that pathway. Good, I remembered that.
1: Phew. All right. Done you. Now, two.
0: So we're going to flip around to an entirely different direction, kind of similar, you know, quiet, gentle sound. And just recently, the artist known to his family as Beck Hansen, but better known as Beck to us, sort of popped into my mind. And I thought, yeah, that's the guy who came out with that album Mellow Gold with the song Loser back in the early 90s. And I just thought, I haven't seen my kids come in and introduce me to any music that sounded as pastiche, as goofball, as just everything in a postmodern blender, and then out it comes. And, you know, we're in this time of a lot of heritage acts where I guess certain artists are having their day back in the sun, and particularly that era of music. And I just thought, how come Beck hasn't come back? So, you know, being the cheeky sort of correspondent I am, I was like, okay, what's a good date? Maybe there's an anniversary album I can shoehorn, you know, Odelay into. And Odelay, which was his second album, was ginormous. It was almost inescapable. You know, every, I think, high schooler or university student had the album. It was the album that had Where It's At, Devil's Haircut. And this was music that ranged from bossa nova to mariachi to just a bit of hip-hop, lots of sampling, and just stuff that was just all chopped together before we had mashups and the, I guess, explosion of DJ music. And I just hadn't heard anything like that again, so I just thought I might go back to Odelay, see what I could find, and lo and behold, Beck has just released a new song, and it was a duet. And it was a rework of a song that he'd actually released earlier in the year called Ride Lonesome. And over the decades, Beck has moved towards, I guess, more plaintive, stripped-backed music. So there was his album Sea Change, which I think heralded a whole new introspective sound in what had usually been his really, you know, bombastic and just bright and stuff to the brim style of music. And I really liked the sort of quietness of the song, and that he'd re-recorded it with a Nashville bluegrass singer called Sarah Farrell, who has had a really interesting story of being a busker and itinerant musician who then cleaned up at the Grammys a couple of years ago. And these two have found their way together, and this is their duet called Ride Lonesome.

0: That is Ride Lonesome by Beck and Sarah Farrell. And I just want to read a quote that Beck put on his Instagram about when he released a song a couple of weeks back. I met Sarah 5 years ago on a dance floor in Nashville. She taught an LA boy how to two-step. Then she got on stage with the house band to sing a few tunes. A local leaned in my ear and said, "You gotta hear her sing. She's the real deal." And she was. It's been a long time coming to sing together, and I think I might have beat the original version of this tune.
1: Very cool. That's how it should happen, eh?
0: I mean, you can't ever... I'm always a sucker for some pedal steel and piano. Yeah, you know, it's just... That's pretty good. Okay, final song. Now, this is an artist from Atlanta-based, DC-raised Baby Rose. And up until now, the other day, I hadn't heard of her. But if you've seen The Materialists, that quite forgettable film with Pedro Pascal and Chris Evans and Dakota Johnson in it, she is the wedding singer in that film. It's the very peculiar film where Pedro Pascal gets his, you know, does the leg extension operation. It's a very strange film. Anyway. This is the only thing that's memorable from it is Baby Rose. And now she's released her third album, and it's quite aptly called for, you know, the 21st century dating woes, Yearnalism. I thought you might like that, Catherine.
1: I'm getting there. It's just combining two quite different.
0: Oh, you're still a grammar purist.
1: Sorry. No, not the grammar purist. It's just the two things.
0: Yearning. And your day work don't really align. Okay, fair enough.
1: I'd like yearning to be a long way removed from work. I'd like to be yearning for, you know.
0: That's something you do as soon as you turn off the light. As soon as the pips go, time to yearn.
1: Get the kimono on and start yearning.
0: Well, you can yearn to this. Maybe you could just put on yearnalism as soon as that kimono is on. And the thing that really caught me with Baby Rose is her distinct contra alto voice. She's been compared very, I guess the quick comparison is to singers and voices like Nina Simone and
2: RNZ News at 4 o'clock. Kia ora, good afternoon. I'm Karen McCarthy. The Prime Minister has accused New Zealand First of channeling the manosphere, saying comments from its election candidate Stuart Nash are sexist and derogatory. On a recent podcast, the former minister, Chris Finlayson, said Mr. Nash had texted him, calling Nationals Napier MP lazy for taking 9 months off work at full pay. In reality, Katie Nimmon took 6 months away from Parliament after having a baby. Christopher Luxon says Mr. Nash's comments are inappropriate. Katie Nimmon is laughing off the comments, saying lots of people want to see working mums become representatives in government. National Cabinet Minister Chris Bishop was nearly speechless when he heard what Mr. Nash said.
3: That Stuart Nash needs to take that kind of misogynistic behaviour and stay in Napier. I mean, that's just disgusting. That's disgusting. Katie Nimmon is one of the hardest working MPs I know.
2: New Zealand First Deputy Leader Shane Jones said he hadn't seen the comments when asked about them.
4: No. I haven't heard them and I won't be commenting on them.
5: Why not?
4: So what's the next question? You take any remarks that may have come from Mr. Nash elsewhere.
2: New Zealand First and Stuart Nash have been approached for comment. The minister in charge of the response to the abuse in state care inquiry says an independent redress system is still on the table. At Parliament this morning, survivors handed politicians flowers gathered from institutions where people were abused. The ceremony marked 2 years since a Royal Commission's final report, which made 100 recommendations. Survivors say they are still waiting for an independent redress system. Erica Stanford says that may happen.
6: That is not off the cards at all. It's something that we may move to, but we have to move through these steps to get there anyway. And we've got this balance of making sure that we are redressing people as quickly as we can in the trauma-informed way, at the same time completely rebuilding the plane as we're flying it.
2: Erica Stanford says the government has put more than $700 million towards redress and building systems to prevent further abuse. Opponents of a controversial plan to bulldoze a Canterbury golf course to make way for hundreds of homes have rallied outside Parliament. Wolfbrook bought the Pegasus Golf Course in May and plans to redevelop the land into housing using the government's fast-track consent process. The proposal has been met by widespread opposition from North Canterbury locals. Pegasus Residents Group spokesperson Matt James says more than 16,000 people signed a petition, which has been presented to Parliament.
5: Fast-track legislation has its place. It was never there to be a backdoor planning process for residential developers, and that's increasingly what's happening.
2: Matt James says locals are working with the Waimakariri District Council to buy the golf course off Wolfbrook. Gisborne's Regional Development Agency says it's hugely disappointing that Rhythm and Vines will move away from Tairawhiti. The promoters behind the music festival say this year's event will be the last in the region. The popular four-day event has been held at Waiohika Estate in summer for the past 24 years. Organisers have not announced its new location yet. Trust Tairawhiti Chief Executive Doug Jones says the event has provided significant benefits for the regional economy.
7: We get a big shot in the arm at that time of the year. And beyond the direct visitor spend, that's played an important role in building Gisborne's profile as a destination and introducing many young New Zealanders to the region for the first time.
2: Doug Jones says the move may be an opportunity for Gisborne to attract a new event. A new study shows great apes kiss and cuddle to keep the peace and build trust. Researchers at Durham University in England studied chimpanzees using physical contact to reassure each other ahead of conflicts over food. They say one of the most surprising findings was that chimps, who are known for their aggression, engaged in close contact before stressful events, coming together to reassure each other through touching, hugging and kissing. That's the news.
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2: The short forecast from Met Service to midnight on Thursday for Northland, Auckland and Coromandel, cloudy periods with isolated showers. Waikato to Taranaki, including Tamaranui. Fine spells increasing this afternoon, fog on the way tonight, becoming fine tomorrow, but isolated showers in the afternoon. Bay of Plenty, Taupo and Taihape. Fine today, partly cloudy tomorrow, with morning fog and isolated showers in the evening. Gisborne to Wairarapa, also Whanganui and Manawatu, Nelson and Marlborough. Mainly fine, some high cloud tomorrow. Hauruwhenua to Wellington, fine today, cloudy with a few showers tomorrow. Buller to Fiordland, cloudy with isolated showers today, rain spreads north tomorrow with heavy falls and possible thunderstorms with hail. Canterbury, Otago and Southland, fine today, partly cloudy tomorrow, scattered rain spreads north from the afternoon, and the Chatham Islands, fine spells with a few showers tonight. It's 4:05.
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12: Tēnā koutou katoa, no mai haere mai, ko Lisa Owen tēnei. Mind the gap, while a group of high-profile pay equity campaigners certainly do, and they want politicians to do more to close it. Global Women is calling for cross-party support to make it mandatory for businesses of a certain size to report their gender pay gap. At the moment, it is voluntary. But Global Women say full disclosure will support greater transparency, fairer workplaces and a more productive economy. Today they publish an open letter making their case. According to the Ministry for Women, the pay gap for New Zealand women across the board is 5.2%. Still Minding the Gap campaign manager Jo Cribb joins me now. Kia ora, Jo.
13: Kia ora, Lisa.
12: Can you put a figure on how much money New Zealand women are losing out on, you know, every year in terms of pay equity?
13: In terms of the gender pay gap, it's costing a woman who sort of earns the median wage over her career about $250,000. I think we just need to sit with that, about $250,000. But the government's inaction by not putting mandatory reporting in place has a cost as well. We know internationally that pay gap reporting works, and it should, if the government introduced compulsory reporting, drop New Zealand's pay gaps by about 20 to 40%. If you think about that over a week, a woman earning the median wage would earn about $33.76 more. So it's really substantial money we're talking about, not only about the gender pay gap, but in action, in action without even putting the law in place. It's costing us every day.
12: $250,000 over your career.
13: Yeah, $250,000.
12: That lands with a thud. And I mean, isn't that the reason companies don't want to publish it? Because women might start asking for it?
13: In terms of like publishing the gender pay gap?
12: Yeah.
13: I'd put a counter argument to that. Isn't it money that is actually owed to women if there are gender pay gaps that cannot be justified? So we're talking about a man doing a job next to a woman, and they're being paid differently. It's illegal, but surely they'd want to fix that. And we know that many, many businesses do. When they go and look at their pay gaps, researched by Bill found about 50% of the organisations did increase the wages of women because they found that they couldn't justify the gaps that they had there. I guess that shows you the extent of the problem across our workforce.
12: Yeah, let's talk about the evidence here, because I'm sure you've been in one of those conversations where someone says, it's because there is a different skill level. Men are better bargainers. We're doing different jobs. What evidence is there that the gap is the result of sexism and or discrimination?
13: Did you hear my eyes roll in my Lisa there? Sorry.
12: But you would have heard those arguments. I hear them all the time.
13: I think I've been told them to myself as well. So there's a very interesting piece of research that was done, and it's been repeated a number of times. And essentially what it does is it holds constant individual characteristics. So it says, if a woman's income, a woman's education level, how long she's been working, what industry she works in, whether she works part-time or not, if we hold all those things constant, so they are the characteristics of individual women, we cannot explain 80% of the gap. So it is not about her not bargaining. It is not about where she works and whether she's chosen to do an easier job and perhaps doesn't work as hard as her male colleagues. It's not. It's got nothing to do with individuals. We can attribute that then. The gender pay gap in New Zealand is directly related to the decisions that managers make in organisations about how much people are paid. So this is actually all about what happens within businesses.
12: Three parties that are currently in government do not support mandatory reporting. You know, some of them support a voluntary approach. They say that it's an issue of compliance cost and bureaucracy. Going into an election, what would your message be to all parties about mandatory reporting for companies?
13: One, the compliance cost argument doesn't hold. The large piece of research that we did showed that it costs most businesses less than 10 hours of staff time a year. So absolutely, there's very little compliance cost. The benefits to the economy are potentially in up to $18 billion. If we have the workforce working more efficiently, if we've got the talent being promoted, we also find the business benefits are around people are more productive, they're more engaged, they come to work happier because they're being treated fairly. And the real kicker is if women are paid more, they pay more tax, and they also, their families take less working for families and other benefits, and the government gets a nice sweet $1.2 billion from that. So women win, businesses win, the government wins. There's no downside here, Lisa.
12: So just quickly, Joe, I know we are not the problem, and by that I mean women, but what's the number one thing that we could do in our work life to help us close that gap?
13: Well, if people, we're campaigning at the moment to show all MPs that actually people care about this. If you go to Still Minding the Gaps website, you're going to see a really big biscuit tin. Click on it, put a biscuit in the tin. We are going to present the biscuit tins to MPs next week. The reason we're doing it is some of us, Lisa, get Tim Tams, but a lot of us just get the plain pack vanilla wines, and that's not fair. It's smoko time.
12: Good to talk to you, Joe. That's Joe Cribb, who is campaign manager for Still Minding the Gap. The call there for politicians to support transparency around the gender pay gap and require companies that are larger, 150 employees plus, to publish their gender pay gap. What do you think? 2101 on text, and why? You're for it or against it? And give me a reason. It is 12 after 4. Kia mo tonu mai. 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A global study published today shows New Zealand doctors are using too many antibiotics, risking the growth of superbugs. An Invercargill mum who suffered for months with an antibiotic-resistant infection says something needs to change. Now, a warning, this story includes medical details that some may find disturbing. Felix Walton has more.
14: Invercargill mum Jess Barnfather was infected with MRSA during a C-section at Dunedin Hospital in 2020. MRSA is a type of bacterial infection that's resistant to antibiotics like penicillin. She says it took 4 weeks in hospital and 6 months at home to recover.
15: Probably the worst infection I've ever experienced in my lifetime. So at first started off with my C-section incision having quite a lot of sharp stabbing pains every couple seconds. Once my wound had broken down, it had opened up and all this pus had leaked out. I had a temperature so high, my face literally felt like it was on fire.
14: Because MRSA is resistant to typical treatments, Ms. Barnfather was given vancomycin, a much heavier antibiotic with a long list of side effects.
15: They treated it with vancomycin, which is a very, very strong antibiotic. So that was pretty intense. Every time they would push it through my IV line, my vein would blow. So my vein would basically collapse and it would literally burn my whole arm and my arm would swell every time.
14: Dr. Steve Ritchie, an infectious disease doctor at Auckland City Hospital, says superbugs like MRSA are especially challenging.
16: They're horrific. Infections caused by resistant bacteria create a whole range of problems. Increase the cost of healthcare, the complexity of healthcare. They lead to longer lengths of hospital stay. They're frankly a tragedy for the poor people who suffer them.
14: The more antibiotics are used, the more opportunities bacteria has to grow resistant to them. But a study published today in the Lancet Medical Journal finds doctors around the world are using antibiotics more than they need to. Researchers estimated the ideal number of antibiotic doses, then compared those numbers with the real data. In New Zealand, they suggested 14 daily doses for every 1,000 people, but found the true figure was 24 doses. Dr. Ritchie says that sounds about right.
16: They found an ideal rate for New Zealand and found that we are using antibiotics perhaps approaching 2 times that ideal rate, which is probably within the ballpark of reality. It's fair to say we are high users of antibiotics.
14: Jess Barnfather says her experience made her keenly aware of how often antibiotics are prescribed.
15: Every time I take my kids to the doctor, here's some antibiotics. Definitely think there is a complete overuse of antibiotics and it's just ridiculous the amount that's given.
14: Dr. Prabani Wood, the medical director for the Royal College of GPs, says patients often ask for antibiotics to treat a cold or flu. But in reality, she says they're completely ineffective against viral infections.
17: You know, feel sick, can't go to work, they've got a cough. I think there is still that public perception amongst big groups of the population that, you know, antibiotics are the answer. But often it's a case of rest, taking fluids and simple pain relief.
14: Dr. Steve Ritchie says work is being done across the sector to reduce the use of antibiotics.
16: In veterinary care and agriculture, the use of antibiotics has dropped considerably. People in New Zealand have developed a national antibiotic guideline. In our hospitals, we have a small group of really dedicated pharmacists and doctors looking at antibiotic use and trying to optimise antibiotic use.
14: Dr. Ritchie says overall use is declining, but too slowly, and more work is needed.
12: And that report was from Felix Walton. Let's get to the Middle East now. We're joined by our correspondent in Jordan, Madeline Crowd. Madeline, more attacks in the US-Iran war and renewed tension between Saudi Arabia and Yemen's Houthis has caused plenty of trouble at sea. What can you tell us?
18: Yeah, so on Monday this week, Yemen's Iran-backed Houthis stated that they were imposing a new naval blockade on Saudi Arabia. And they said this decision was a response to Saudi Arabia's, quote, unjust and oppressive siege on Yemen. Now, this is a very important development in the Iran war as the blockade targets the Bab al-Mandab Strait, which is a narrow waterway that links the Red Sea to the Gulf of Aden and the Arabian Sea. And the reason that this is important is because this route is absolutely vital for global energy trade. You know, according to Middle East news provider Al Monitor, there was 7.4 million barrels of petroleum per day in June that transited Bab al-Mandab. So this strait's closure would mean that most of Saudi Arabia's oil exports are unable to leave the region at all. And according to BBC, this could cause global supplies to fall by 7%. On top of this, conflict has also arisen in the Red Sea. The Houthis have threatened to attack any ships that load or discharge Saudi oil. Two oil tankers carrying Saudi crude to Asia had to reverse their course in the Red Sea on Tuesday due to threats from the Houthis. In the wider conflict, the US has bombed Iran for an 11th straight night, and two explosions were heard in Bushehr, which is home to Iran's only nuclear power plant. Iran has also claimed attacks on US military facilities in Bahrain, Kuwait, and here in Jordan, where we did hear the sirens go off on Tuesday afternoon. US Defense Secretary Pete Hegseth has also told senators that the war has cost the US $37.5 billion USD so far, and then asked them to approve another $70 billion USD in supplemental funds to replenish their depleted missile supplies. So it's clear that this war is still very active, and there are no signs of it slowing down anytime soon.
12: And Lebanon's president has visited the White House. How did that go?
18: Yeah, so Lebanon's President Joseph Aoun visited the White House on Tuesday and met with US President Donald Trump. And this was the first time in almost two decades that a Lebanese head of state had visited the White House. Aoun came with the goal of getting Trump to help put pressure on Israel to stop the conflict between Israeli troops and militant group Hezbollah, which is operating out of Lebanon. Trump has pledged to help Lebanon in this meeting and said, quote, we're going to help it a lot. However, he has not given any concrete details. He also said that Israeli army was in the process of withdrawing from Lebanon, but again, he did not elaborate. A few hours after Aoun left, Trump did make an announcement on social media that he would be allowing American Airlines to resume direct flights to Lebanon for the first time in over 40 years. Previously, the US had suspended this route. He said this decision was set so Americans could easily visit the beautiful country. However, it is highly unlikely that airlines will want to do this with the conflict still raging on. So there was a lot of kind of grey lines. There was not whole decisions pinned down.

0: the gap between New Zealand women and men doing the same work. Should there be mandatory reporting or not? 2101 on text. 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
2: The Prime Minister has described comments from New Zealand First's Stuart Nash as sexist and derogatory, saying the party is channeling the manosphere. Mr Nash reportedly called Nationals Napier MP Katie Nimmon lazy for taking 9 months off work at full pay after she'd had a baby, when in fact she'd taken 6 months. The Climate Change Commission says there is still a chance to meet the country's climate goals, but the government needs to act urgently for the country to double its rate of emission reductions. It says greenhouse gas reductions are stalling and New Zealand risks missing its 2050 net zero goal. 8 roles at Stuff Digital could be cut as part of a proposal to simplify its newsroom structure. The company says it's begun consultation with its editorial team. The proposal would also see investment in new roles in Stuff's in-depth team and specialist content areas. Campaigners say a woman who earns a medium wage is losing up to $250,000 over their career to the gender pay gap. An open letter calls for cross-party support to make it mandatory for businesses of a certain size to report their gender pay gap. Jo Cribb from Still Minding the Gap told Checkpoint compulsory reporting would see women's wages rise by as much as 33%. And the US military says it's completed its latest round of strikes on Iran, marking the 11th consecutive night of American attacks. US Central Command says Iranian military infrastructure, maritime capabilities, aircraft hangars and drone storage facilities were targeted. Those are the headlines. A quick look at the short forecast from Met Service. Northland, Auckland and Coromandel, cloudy with isolated showers. Waikato to Taranaki, including Tomaranui. Fine spells increasing, fog overnight, becoming fine tomorrow. Bay of Plenty, Taupo and Taihape, fine today, partly cloudy tomorrow, morning fog. Gisborne to Wairarapa, also Whanganui and Manawatu, Nelson and Marlborough, mainly fine with high cloud tomorrow. Hora Whenua to Wellington, fine today, cloudy with showers tomorrow. Buller to Fiordland, cloudy with isolated showers today, rain spreading north tomorrow with heavy falls and possible thunderstorms. Canterbury, Otago and Southland, fine today, partly cloudy tomorrow, scattered rain spreads north. And the Chatham Islands, fine spells with a few showers tonight. It's 23 past four.
0: Ngā mihi e ho, let's check in on traffic around the Motu with Fuila Fuatai.
3: In Auckland, heading away from the CBD, it's 39 minutes to Silverdale. To Te Atatū, it's 23 minutes. And heading south to Manurewa, it's about 35 minutes. To Wellington, if you're heading to Upper Hutt from the city centre, it's 45 minutes on the road at the moment, while to Porirua, it's 20 minutes. And to Christchurch, it's the usual heavy spots across the city, including on Lincoln Road from Clarence Street to Morehouse Ave. Heading east on State Highway 76 through Addington is also slow. Any other traffic news, text us on 2101.
0: Thank you, Tuila. Tuila Fuatai there with your traffic update. Scent is a time machine. It can transport you to a place, remind you of a person or an experience. But imagine if you could reverse engineer that, give artificial intelligence the memory and ask it to create the smell, a perfume that triggers your selected memory. It's an idea that took three university students from Auckland Uni to Paris for the L'Oreal Youth Innovation Contest, Brandstorm. The engineering students made it to the final six out of 380,000 applications worldwide. Engineering student Mihir Olgis Ralapudi is part of the creative trio and joins us now. Hi, Mihir.
4: Hi, Lisa. How are you doing?
0: I'm good. This sounds fascinating. How would it work, feeding AI your memories?
4: Yeah. So basically, the user would input a picture that they have that they want to remember or they have some nostalgic feeling toward. The AI would analyze it, take the contextual cues, create kind of a scent profile of what it sees, the bark, the trees that it sees, all sorts of scents, all sorts of colors. And then it'll give you the option to fine-tune each scent, maybe add an extra scent that the AI didn't catch on, and also go back and forth with voice chat or with type to see what else you want to add to this memory. And then basically what it does is it gives you a final brief that gets sent over to, the concept is that it gets sent over to a perfumer at L'Oreal or at a factory, and they create this perfume. And you get

0: nostalgic feeling out of wearing that perfume.
1: It sounds like a fantastic concept, but what stops AI giving you a literal interpretation? You know, it could be a daisy-filled field with some cows and a really peaceful scene, and you get a recipe for manure perfume.
0: And that's kind of the reason why the idea works really well with L'Oreal, because L'Oreal has decades of data and context about what people like to smell, what they do smell, what are the best-selling smells. And so the whole concept is that it's in partnership with L'Oreal. It's a L'Oreal product. And so L'Oreal engineers, L'Oreal software engineers, L'Oreal data would have input on what the AI actually picks up. And then there's also the feedback loop of the action of the person on the user interface, making sure they're tuning the scents in case the AI is picking up on a scent that they don't actually remember, or if it's not picking up enough on a scent that they do remember. For example, the example you mentioned, where it's a field of flowers and cows, and you remember smelling the cows, remember smelling the flowers, but not the cows.
1: So it's a collaborative way to come up with a recipe that is that AI can tap into.
0: Yeah.
1: So where did the idea come from?
0: It came from kind of just market research, because one of the things we did when we were ideating was we just asked close family members and friends what they found kind of stagnant about the luxury fragrance market, because that was the prompt we were given. It was to reinvent the future of luxury fragrance. And what we found was one of the things a lot of people like nowadays is personalization. And so we went down kind of a rabbit hole, and we realized the most personal thing you can kind of have are your memories. And so we did a little bit of research on what tech exists and what tech innovations could be made. And we kind of landed on this idea of invoking nostalgia from scents.
1: Is there a particular smell that you associate with a strong memory yourself?
0: Myself? I mean, I guess jasmine would probably be a scent that I would particularly have quite a strong reaction to, because it's something that people in my family used to wear when I was younger, jasmine flowers in their hair. And so like smells and scents like that, that maybe the traditional fragrance market doesn't capture, but that someone would have a strong emotional reaction to, because not everyone on earth gets the same reaction to the smell of jasmine, whereas some people it's a very integral part of their childhood, for example, having jasmine around their house all the time.
1: Yeah, so it's very personal. So you were studying to be an engineer. Did you ever think that it would take you into cosmetics or beauty? And has this experience changed the way you were thinking about your future career?
0: 100%, definitely, because the way I actually found this opportunity was I was looking for engineering internships on a grad role website, and I saw this list and I was like, this looks interesting. It's very different from competitions I'd done in the past, because I've done many engineering or innovation related competitions, and I'd never done one that was focused so away from the technical side, the focus so away from the engineering side, and more so the human side about like how could products actually go into the market? What's the actual market fit? And so that's kind of why me and my teammates, Madhav Arora and Nathaniel Brown, that's why we took up on this opportunity, because we wanted to apply our skills to a different context and learn kind of what users actually care about in the consumer market versus what is technically kind of cool, I guess, that technically cool that engineers find.
1: Mihir, so this is a theory at the moment. Are you going to try and turn it into a reality?
0: Yeah, me and my teammates have recently actually had a discussion about this. There is a competition at the University of Auckland, the Velocity 100K Challenge, that's being quite heavily promoted right now. And that's basically a startup / innovation competition where you enter in ideas like this and enter in a feasible business pitch. And to enter in a feasible business pitch, I think we need to refine on this idea and find a actual way we can implement it. But yes, that's definitely something we're considering doing quite soon, actually, as this competition's coming up.
1: Fascinating to talk to you. Thank you so much for your time. That is Mihia Odris Ralapuri, who is part of a trio of Auckland University engineering students. They entered this contest with L'Oreal. Their idea is to feed memories into AI via pictures and get AI to come up with a recipe, in essence, for a perfume that reflects your memory. Let us know what memory you would like to have turned into perfume. What do you reckon it would smell of? 2101 on text. Love to hear from you. Let's head to sport now. 12 years after hosting one of its biggest sporting events, Glasgow is set to welcome back the Commonwealth Games. The Games get underway on Friday morning with the opening ceremony, but with a stripped back schedule and tight budget, can the city recapture the magic from 2014? Sports editor Dana Johansson joins us now. I kind of feel like this has snuck up on us. And when you say opening ceremony on Friday, I was like, whoa, really? Why has the build-up been so low-key? Oh, is it the round ball?
2: Yeah, a little bit of that. But yeah, it does have that kind of sense of this party that's been thrown at the last minute, because of course Glasgow were only confirmed as hosts in late 24. That was after Victoria withdrew from hosting the games when they saw the cost blow out. So yeah, they've kind of stepped in at the last minute and staged this dramatic rescue mission, and it's meant these major revisions to the format. It's a much smaller event than the previous Commonwealth Games. I think only 10 events compared to 19 last time around in Birmingham, and organisers have deliberately kept the cost down. So that means less of a marketing budget, less kind of branding and imagery everywhere. I guess also, given that it was already an established host city in a way, you don't get the normal headlines that come with accompanying these big major events, like the cost overruns and the construction delays. So it really, as you say, it did sneak up on it, and that is because some of it is contextual, because that we have been focused on the Football World Cup a lot over the last month, and that was pretty captivating. And locally as well, you'd say also the All Blacks have taken up a bit of our attention. So
1: has the golf, Dana.
2: The golf more recently, yeah. Of course, yes. Not one we're expecting to be covering off on Monday morning.
1: You touched on some of the differences, fewer events, but I mean, overall, what's going to be different about the Games? Different vibe?
2: Different vibe for sure. I think around 3,000 athletes from 74 nations compared to about 5,000 for the most recent Games, and 10 sports over 11 days. So there's quite a few sports that are going to be missing, including some of the team events like rugby sevens, which bring a lot of star power for New Zealand teams anyway. The hockey, squash, so some of those traditional medal events for New Zealand. The other thing is no village, so the athletes will be staying in hotels instead. But even the New Zealand team aren't staying at one hotel. They're spread across different hotels depending on which venue they're competing at. Everything is being held in existing venues. There's no purpose-built stadiums for this one. So it's a much leaner, sustainable model. But I guess the big question is whether the smaller Games can deliver still that atmosphere and the big sporting moments that we tend to accompany, associate with the Commonwealth Games.
1: So what should we, New Zealanders, be watching out for over the next fortnight?
2: Yeah, there's still plenty of strong medal hopes. I think you'd probably be focusing your attention on the pool and swimming. The track and field and cycling are probably where we're going to win the most of our medals. Really strong track and field team in particular. I think everyone would love to see Zoe Hobbs in that final and pushing for a medal in the 100 metres, which would be an absolutely historic moment for New Zealand. Geordie Beamish, the reigning world champion in the steeplechase. We've got three pole vaulters, so a potential. I think we had two on the podium last time round, so could we take out all three? The other ones are in the pool. Erica Fairweather and Lewis Clairbuck have a swag of medals already between them, and Lise Andrews, obviously multiple Olympic medals, and I think she'll clean up in the velodrome.
1: I don't associate swimming with Glasgow. Yeah. I just think of it as being cold all the time, but obviously it's summer.
2: Yeah, so, well, you know. Apparently it was looking about 25 degrees last week, according to our people on the ground there, but now it's sort of dropped down to 17, 18. So
1: hopes and dreams.
2: Yes.
1: Thank you, Dana. Dana Johansson there, our sports editor, talking about the Glasgow Games opening ceremony Friday. Let's get to some of your feedback now. This is on the gender pay gap and a campaign to get all parties to commit to making it mandatory mandatory for large companies to report their gender pay gap. This listener says, the wage gap, there is an assumption that women are not paid enough. It is equally plausible that men are paid too much. The fact that thousands of women are prepared to do this work for the pay that they are suggests that the men are overpaid. Perhaps it needs some increases and some decreases. Diana says, some years ago when I was a lecturer at a polytech, I found out, due to the open friendliness of a male colleague, that I was being paid quite a lot less than he was, even though we were doing the same level job, and I was more qualified. When I complained to HR, this was adjusted, but who knows how much I had lost over the years. And I suppose that is one of the points that this campaign is making, Global Women, that transparency, sunlight, helps solve the problem. Reese has got in touch to say, instead of raising women's pay, why not lower men's pay to match? This would lower employer costs and increase profits. Wonder what the men think of that. 2101 on text if you would like to have a say. Inaction on greenhouse gases isn't just harming the climate, it's now costing households money. That's the finding of the Climate Change Commission, which said today that New Zealand is at risk of missing all its climate targets. It says the longer the country delays action, the more disorderly and costly the transition will eventually be. Our climate change correspondent Kate Newton filed this report.
3: The Climate Change Commission's annual emissions monitoring report says New Zealand's overall emissions have been reducing, but that's about where the good news ends. It says the country's veered off course for its 2050 net zero climate goal, and our short-term targets are at significant risk too. Commission Chief Executive Joe Hendy says it's not too late yet.
4: There is time to act, but the window is closing. The country needs to double the pace of emissions reductions over the next few years, and that means government getting in place the right policies within the next 1 to 2 years.
3: At the moment, the report says almost every sector is at risk. The rollout of technologies like rooftop solar and EVs is lagging, there are limited incentives for farmers to reduce their emissions, and the country is relying too heavily on plantation forestry. Hendy says the targets are there to encourage an orderly transition.
4: These issues don't go away, but it will be more disruptive if we wait. And of course, the longer we wait to adopt these technologies, again, the more we miss out on some of those other benefits, like reduced running costs for transport and reduced business costs for industry.
3: She says supporting households and businesses with the upfront cost of switching isn't just about reducing emissions, but also energy bills. Victoria University climate scientist James Rennick, who's also a former climate commissioner, says the report is damning.
5: This government, yeah, they have made some steps in the right direction, but they've made more steps in the wrong direction. So the total result is negative, effectively. And they point out that, you know, this is costing homeowners. Energy is more expensive than it should be. Travel's more expensive than it should be. It's hurting everyone.
3: Dr. Rennick says banking on things like a methane vaccine for livestock is a risky strategy, with most technologies not even out of the lab yet. Climate Change Minister Simon Watts is travelling overseas, but Prime Minister Christopher Luxon told reporters today the government is on track to meet its emissions budgets.
6: We'll have a look at what they're saying.
7: Well,
6: it may well be, but it's only just seen the report's just been released. Our position's really clear. We're on track for EB1 and 2. We've always said more work for 3. And we'll do net zero a couple of years earlier at this point.
3: Mr. Luxon's National Party is campaigning on a low-cost loan scheme for rooftop solar and other household upgrades. Mike Casey, who heads up advocacy group Rewiring Aotearoa, says the policy already has cross-party support and there's no need to wait.
8: If the government truly cares about our emissions targets, waiting till after elections is something that they could pass now that would make a massive difference to lowering people's power bills and lowering emissions of New Zealanders super important.
3: The government now has 3 months to consider and respond to the Commission's report just before the election campaign kicks off.
1: And that was climate change correspondent Kate Newton. It is 21 minutes away from 5 now, and you're listening to Checkpoint on RNZ National. Homai o whakaro, we do love hearing from you, so get in touch, 2101 on text. Let us know your thoughts on the gender pay gap and whether companies should be made to report their pay gaps. There is a campaign underway asking for politicians to commit to that ahead of the election. What do you think? 2101 on text. We would love to hear from you. Also, our email address, checkpoints@rnz.co.nz.
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1: The Prime Minister says New Zealand First candidate Stuart Nash has a history of making derogatory comments about women, and his comments about a National MP's maternity leave are sexist and inappropriate. Mr Nash reportedly called Napier MP Katie Nimmon lazy for taking 9 months off work at full pay after she'd had a baby, when in fact she'd taken 6 months. A former climate commissioner has described the Climate Change Commission's latest emissions monitoring report, which says New Zealand risks missing all of its climate targets, as damning. Climate scientist James Rennick says the slow transition to low emissions technology is hurting everyone. The minister in charge of the response to the abuse in state care inquiry says an independent redress system is still on the table. At Parliament today, survivors handed politicians flowers gathered from institutions where people were abused, marking 2 years since the Royal Commission's final report, which made 100 recommendations. Gisborne residents have been expressing shock and dismay as they digest news that the Rhythm and Vines Music Festival is to leave the city after 24 years. Festival organisers say the four-day event will move to a different location in 2027, but haven't revealed details. And OpenAI has disclosed that its advanced artificial intelligence models independently hacked another tech company to steal information they needed to pass an internal evaluation. The company has called it an unprecedented incident. Those are the headlines. A quick look at the short forecast from Met Service. Northland, Auckland and Coromandel, cloudy with isolated showers. Waikato to Taranaki, including Tamaranui. Fine spells increasing, fog overnight, becoming fine tomorrow. Bay of Plenty, Taupo and Taihape, fine today, partly cloudy tomorrow, morning fog and isolated showers. Gisborne to Wairarapa, also Whanganui and Manawatu, Nelson and Marlborough, mainly fine, some high cloud tomorrow. Hora Whenua to Wellington, fine today, cloudy with a few showers tomorrow. Buller to Fiordland, cloudy with isolated showers today, rain spreads north tomorrow, some heavy falls and possible thunderstorms with hail. Canterbury, Otago and Southland, fine today, partly cloudy tomorrow, scattered rain spreads north from the afternoon. And the Chatham Islands, fine spells with a few showers tonight. It's 18 to 5.
9: Ngā mihi e hō. Let's find out what is happening with traffic. Tuwela Fuatai is here.
10: Looking at Auckland's motorways, heading away from the city centre, it's 39 minutes to Silverdale on the northern. To Te Atatū, it's about 30 minutes, and heading south to Manurewa, 43 minutes on the road. In Wellington, leaving the CBD to Upper Hutt, it's about 50 minutes at the moment, while to Porirua, it's 21 minutes. And in Christchurch, State Highway 76 is slow eastbound through Middleton and Addington. Any other traffic news, text us on 2101.
9: Thanks, Tuwela. Tuwela Fuatai there with your traffic update. A prison officers' union says they're battling high resignation rates, constant short staffing and inexperienced workforce. A report into Waikato's Spring Hill Prison found low staff morale, high levels of unplanned absences and almost 40% of custodial staff had less than 2 years' experience. The jail also had problems with contraband and years without a drug testing program. Corrections says since the report it has recruited an extra 45 custodial staff and raised experience levels. Corrections Association President Floyd De Plessy joins me now. Hi, Floyd.
11: Good morning.
9: Hey.
11: Oh, good afternoon.
9: Corrections says this jail is fit for purpose. Is it, in your view, Spring Hill?
11: Absolutely not. Spring Hill was designed and built as a low security end of destination prison. So what that means is the infrastructure was designed around having bigger groups unlocked for longer periods. Unfortunately, over time, what they've done is they've morphed it and changed it into a high-security prison under that same infrastructure. So what that means is it's not designed to have everyone unlocked. We're having to do smaller groups on differing regimes, so it means everyone's not unlocked all day. Then we add to that staff shortages and shifts not being filled. That makes that problem even worse. And so those problems that the report identifies is exactly what happens. Prisoners aren't getting out. They're not getting access to those needs. And so nothing's improving, and the tension that creates is huge.
1: Tell me more about the atmosphere it creates if you can only unlock prisoners, as the report said, for 90 minutes to 2 hours a day, and if there are issues with getting them to medical appointments and to see their case managers, what kind of tone does that set across the prison?
11: So it sends an absolute situation of frustration and anger. And we're talking about a group of society that doesn't necessarily deal with frustration and anger well. So we get that frustration comes through, we get anger, and the staff on the floor are the ones that face it. So they're facing constant threats, constant violence because of some of that frustration that exists. Like it says, when you're unlocking these guys for a very small window during the day, there's not time and resource available to get them to programs, to get them to case managers, to nurses. So what that means is they're not getting the rehabilitative programs and supports they need. We're currently focused on a campaign looking at public risk on release, because that's exactly what we've been talking about right across the country. If we don't give these guys those interventions and supports, they get frustrated, they get angry, they get violent. But what also happens is they get released back into the community without being improved, without becoming a better member of society, and then it puts the public at risk again because we're not fixing them. We're storing them and sticking them back out the front door.
1: The other issue raised was staff morale and experience. Why is there such an issue recruiting and keeping people who know the job?
11: Unfortunately, this is something we have pushed corrections on. They don't know. They don't do exit interviews. They don't talk to the staff that are leaving. So they don't know why. We do. The feedback we're getting is partly staff are frustrated at the conditions they're working in, the stress they face, the threats they face, no lack of support or guidance from above. So that's sitting there. And then particularly when we consider the wage that they earn is far lower than a lot of other industries out there where they don't face those
1: issues.
11: What
1: is it, Floyd?
11: Issues.
1: Give me a ballpark, please, for a starting salary.
11: Starting salary for a custodial officer is $80,000.
1: And
11: so that's once you've been there, but you've got a bit of experience. No, so at that point you're sitting, that's with everything combined.
1: Got any idea what it should be if you want to keep people?
11: Well, the reality is it's a bit of a mixture of both. A, we need to pay them more, but it's more about the resources and support. We can't just pay people more. That doesn't fix the problem. We've got to pay them more. We've got to resource them because we're losing lots of staff to other industries and overseas. But we also need to have more staff than we need to cover staff when they're ill so that the units can operate.
1: Why is so much contraband getting into Spring Hill Prison specifically? Because the report said that it was pretty easy to lay your hands on.
11: Unfortunately, this is where sometimes the reports get a little bit skewed. Because the reports go on, some of it goes by word of mouth and what people are saying rather than hard evidence. But at the same time, we know that contraband is a problem. Unfortunately, what we have is a number of issues. There's not enough staff put in place to search. So if we're not searching, how do we know? How do we prevent it? So that's there. There's also, we need to ramp up our security regimes so that we prevent these things coming in. We've raised this with corrections. We've told them, we need better manning resources at our front gates. We need better training for staff to identify these situations as they come in. So there's a number of factors because, unfortunately, contraband introduction is always something that's going to be tried at all sites, and we need to just ramp up the prevention and, in those examples, finding it so that we stop it circulating on a site.
1: You've talked about contraband being just beyond an issue at Spring Hill. What about all the other issues around staffing, low morale, lots of people taking sick days? Is this specific to Spring Hill Prison or not?
11: No, it's not. So these same issues we are facing on sites right across the country. So right across the country, we've got sites that are short-staffed on a daily basis, rolling locks. And all these same problems are being faced on all those other sites. A number of the inspectors' reports across the entire country have identified these same problems.
1: Appreciate your time, Floyd. That is Corrections Association President Floyd de Plessy there. It is 11 minutes away from 5 now. Kia mo tonu mai. Do stay with us. You're listening to Checkpoint on RNZ National. A Southland man who needs regular surgeries to repress the growth of cancer on his kidney says he was left in the dark for months after his latest operation was abruptly cancelled. It follows the resignation of two urologists earlier this year, as well as what Health New Zealand describes as unanticipated absences in the department. Now, Southland health advocates are worried about what the future holds. Otago Southland reporter Katie Todd has more.
7: David Evans is bracing for the possibility of learning that his cancer has spread when he reaches the operating theatre this week. Since early 2025, the Winton resident has required surgery every 3 to 4 months to cut away new growths. The most recent was in January. The next was scheduled for mid-May, but then postponed for a week due to theatre overrun. Then it was cancelled altogether. He says he made countless calls to the hospital to find out more, only to be redirected to a voicemail.
12: I just couldn't believe the lack of follow-up. I haven't received anything until last week, thank God, when they said we've got a surgery booked in for this coming Thursday.
7: Health New Zealand says Southland Hospital's urology service has been hit by resignations and unexpected staff absences. It says that at the moment there are no permanent full-time Southland urologists, only one primarily based there, and one specialist who visits weekly. Health NZ confirmed there'd been two resignations in March. It says Mr. Evans' surgery was cancelled after his treating urologist took unexpected leave. Mr. Evans says he was not told about the staffing issues and only read about it in the news as he sought an explanation for the change of plans. He says he can't fault the doctors and nurses he's dealt with, but Health NZ bosses owed patients transparency and accountability.
12: People are sent home and are slowly dying because they cannot get into the hospital. That's tragic. It really is.
7: Patient advocates say they're worried about what will happen if new urologists aren't found soon. Health NZ says it's exploring all avenues to improve its capacity, including recruiting, seeking support from locums, and outsourcing where possible. But Trish Wright, the Southland Support Group Coordinator for the Prostate Cancer Foundation, says she can't imagine what lies ahead.
13: The only thing I can think of is that things are just going to get worse until, I mean, imagine how big the waiting list is going to be by the time if they manage to get another urologist down here.
7: Ms. Wright says she's disappointed there seemed to be no succession planning before the resignations.
13: It's mind-boggling what has happened, both of them going.
7: Southland Kidney Society President Nobby Clark says it's difficult to attract specialists to rural areas, so shortages have become an accepted part of life in the South.
14: You don't have to go too far to find shortages in just about every area you want to go to. And certainly Southland Hospital suffers from that.
7: Cancer Society's Southern Chief Executive Christine Prince says long waits are the last thing cancer patients need.
15: One of the key frustration is people having to wait at a time of great uncertainty, whether it's, you know, the first appointments, then being put on a wait list, getting treatments, it's ongoing.
7: Health NZ says it sincerely apologises for Mr. Evans' surgery delay. We requested an interview with Health NZ, but instead it sent a statement from Southern Group Director of Operations Craig Ashton. He says surgeries and procedures are prioritised based on patient acuity and only deferred where absolutely necessary and only if it's clinically safe to do so.
1: And that was Otago Southland reporter Katie Todd. Rhythm and Vines festival goers say they're gutted the New Year's event is leaving Gisborne. Festival organisers have announced this year's four-day celebration will be the last one held in the region. They're taking it to a new location, but its new home hasn't been announced yet. The festival has been based in Gisborne since its humble beginnings 24 years ago and brings millions of dollars into the local economy. Our Hawke's Bay Taira Whiti reporter Alexa Cook talked to fans and locals.
16: Kia ora, Rhythm and Vines, what's happening? Kia ora, Gisborne!
17: Seeing a New Year's at Rhythm and Vines is something superfan Ashley McCall loves to do.
18: Not only were you able to listen to some great music, but you really got a sense of togetherness there. And one thing that captured my attention and also made me fall in love was watching the New Year's Eve countdown. I can't do any other New Year's Eve festival now unless there is a countdown showing the highlights and lowlights of the year.
17: The big highlight was this song, which she recorded in 2024. We're ready for the
18: R&B, I fell in love with the artist Wilkinson and his song Afterglow. At my final R&B, he played Afterglow along with Becky Hill, who features in the song, and I was front of mosh and just remember bawling my eyes out and being so thankful I was there in that moment.
17: The festival is arguably the biggest event on the New Year's Eve calendar in New Zealand. It grew from humble beginnings in

0: to a massive four-day party, bringing millions of dollars to the local economy and attracting huge international acts such as Pendulum, Rudimental and Calvin Harris. However, when it all began in 2003, Rhythm and Vines was a much smaller event, and in the early days, Diana Dobson was working as the festival's media manager.
1: I remember sitting in this tiny office we had, calling every media outlet I could think of to try and hustle for people to, you know, journalists to come and cover the event. It was a really hard sell.
0: But it didn't take long for the festival to take off.
1: I remember standing up on the stage with Hamish Pinkham and I think Fat Freddy's or Cora playing, and just looking out and you could feel the waves of heat coming off the crowd. It was people as far as you could see, and that wasn't even as many as they used to have, or they have now. And it was just incredible, the vibe. It was such a lot of fun. It was a real privilege to be part of, because it really did put our region on the map.
0: Another local who's been there since the beginning is critical care paramedic Shane Clapperton. He and his wife Jackie have been caring for festival goers for every one of the event's 24 years.
2: Yeah, it's a long time. The benefit is that we do get to generally see the countdown together and seeing the new year together, which is wonderful. And I can't say that for all of my staff who travelled, you know, away from their family for that time.
0: It means Jackie and Shane might finally have a new year's off working. Although Shane says the news it was moving away from Gisborne came as a shock.
2: It's sad, it's disappointing. I think it's a huge loss for Gizzy. It's an end of an era. It's been a fantastic journey, and I'll be keen to just see where it goes from here.
0: Rhythm and Vines brings an estimated $5 million boost to the region's economy every year, which Ashley Fisher from the Gisborne Chamber of Commerce says will be sorely missed.
3: There are a lot of seasonal jobs, not just in the hospitality, but also in the infrastructure around the event itself. There's a lot of seasonal jobs created for people to help set it up and take it down. And it's sad that we're losing it, because it does create a lot of economic activity.
0: He also has fond memories of the festival, having gone 5 years in a row from 2008 to 2012.
3: Calvin Harris and Pendulum that year, 2012, probably the best year ever. I had a great time. So yeah, I mean, it's going to be missed. I'll probably make the effort to go this year, even though I'm far too old, because it's the last one, and you know, hopefully.
4: RNZ Pacific is now closing on this frequency. In a few moments' time, we open on 13690 kHz in the 22-metre band. Once again, retune now to 13690 kHz in the 22-metre band. We can also be heard online at rnzi.com.

0: Napier MP Katie Nimmon is laughing off the comments. She says it's to be expected from Mr Nash, but is not true.
1: Well, that I didn't take 9 months off. I took 10 weeks off. Was back to work in my electorate after about 10 weeks part-time. Came back to Wellington after 6 months. I've achieved more with National for Hawke's Bay in 3 years with a baby than he has in 9 years.
0: Katie Nimmon says lots of people want to see working mums become representatives in government. An Auckland school is scrapping its camp after just 20% of students signed up, with families saying they can't afford it. Papatoetoe Intermediate School Principal Pauline Cornwell says camp costs have doubled in the last 6 years, and with increasing living costs, more and more families can't pay for their children to attend. The head of the Auckland Primary Principals Association also says it's heard of school camps becoming less common due to cost. More on this story on Checkpoint after the news. The Prime Minister insists New Zealand will meet its climate goals, despite the Climate Commission warning they are all at risk. The Commission's annual emissions monitoring report says the rate of greenhouse gas reductions needs to double to get back on track. However, it says time to do that is running out unless action is taken within the next year or two. But Prime Minister Christopher Luxon told reporters today the government is already on track to meet its domestic emissions budgets.
2: We'll have a look at what they're saying.
3: They're saying something different to you, though.
2: Well, there may well be, but it's only just seen the report's just been released. Our position's really clear. We're on track for EB1 and 2. We've always said more work for 3. And we'll do net zero. We'll do net zero a couple of years earlier at this point.
0: The government has 3 months to respond to the report. A pay equity campaigner says government inaction is costing the average woman more than $33 per week. According to the Ministry for Women, the pay gap sits at 5.2%. Global Women, a group of high-profile pay equity campaigners, is calling for cross-party support for mandatory gender pay gap reporting among businesses. Still Minding the Gap campaign manager Joe Cribb told Checkpoint that mandatory reporting works to close the gap, as demonstrated overseas. She says over a woman's career, the gender pay gap amounts to $250,000 in lost earnings. The Law Commission says hate crime laws are not working well, but the current system should be improved rather than creating new offences. In its report out today, the Commission says that new offences would be more difficult to prove and could allow hate crimes to slip through the cracks. Here's political reporter Russell Palmer.
4: The Commission says the current approach of imposing longer sentences for hate-motivated crime should be strengthened, with judges required to publicly say when that is the case and which groups of people were targeted. Hate crime data should also be published each year and shared between courts, police and corrections. Hate speech and criminalising behaviour not already considered an offence were out of scope of the review.
0: A prominent media figure says losing jobs at Stuff Digital would have a significant impact on the company. Stuff Digital has confirmed that up to 8 journalism jobs are on the line in its editorial team. Former New Zealand Herald editor-in-chief Gavin Ellis says losing digital staff would be a setback.
5: Having people within the structure who know how it operates, have the institutional knowledge, those are the people that they're going to lose. So it's unfortunate, but you know, it's the reality of media today.
0: Gavin Ellis says Stuff Digital has the advantage of being able to use news content from mastheads like The Post, The Press and Sunday Star Times. The loss of rhythm and vines to the Gisborne region is being felt deeply by fans, workers and people involved in the music festival over the past 24 years. Festival organisers say the 4-day event will move to a different location in 2027 but haven't revealed details. Critical care paramedics Shane and Jackie Clapperton have worked at Rhythm and Vines since it began in 2003 and are gutted by the news.
6: It's sad, it's disappointing. I think it's a huge loss for Gizzy. It's an end of an era. It's been a fantastic journey and I'll be keen to just see where it goes from here.
0: It's estimated Rhythm and Vines pumps up to $5 million into the local economy each summer. In sport, the Black Caps lost the last one day against the West Indies today, but won the 5-match series. Set 269 to chase, the West Indies won by 2 wickets with 15 balls remaining in Barbados. New Zealand captain Mitch Santner says overall it was a good tour for the team.
7: There's a few personnel changes in our squad, but I think every time, you know, you give younger guys an opportunity on the bigger stage, they're only going to learn from it. You know, I guess with the condensed schedules these days, we've had to do a little bit more. You know, it builds the depth in your squads in all formats, so it's been good.
0: The Black Caps are next in action against India in a T20 series in October. New Zealand's Chef de Mission says the future of the Commonwealth Games lies in scaled-down events. The Glasgow Games begin on Friday. They'll be much smaller than in Birmingham 4 years ago, with events such as triathlon, mountain biking and rugby sevens struck from the programme. The events in Glasgow will be held at existing venues, and Nigel Avery says with countries increasingly averse to hosting expensive events, it's unlikely there will be a return to a full-scale Games in the future.
8: It makes good financial sense, right, to use the existing infrastructure. It was getting, I think, just too big, and not enough countries could host, put their hands up. And so I think it is a way of the future, and this is, I guess, the model that potentially could go forward.
0: And the Wellington Phoenix have signed American Khan Pickett as the final visa spot in their women's team for the upcoming A-League football season. That's news and sport.
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0: The short forecast for Met Service to midnight on Thursday for Northland, Auckland and Coromandel, cloudy periods with isolated showers. Waikato to Taranaki, including Tamaranui. Fine spells increasing, fog developing tonight, becoming fine tomorrow, isolated showers in the afternoon. Bay of Plenty, Taupō and Taihape, fine today, partly cloudy tomorrow, morning fog and isolated showers in the evening. For Gisborne to Wairarapa, also Whanganui and Manawatu, Nelson and Marlborough, mainly fine, some high cloud tomorrow. Hora Whenua to Wellington, fine today, cloudy with a few showers tomorrow. Buller to Fiordland, cloudy with isolated showers. Rain spreading north tomorrow with heavy falls, possible thunderstorms with hail. Canterbury, Otago and Southland, fine today, partly cloudy tomorrow. Scattered rain spreads north from the afternoon. And the Chatham Islands, fine spells with a few showers tonight. It's 5:08.
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12: No mai, hoki mai. School camps becoming a barometer for the state of household finances. Papatoetoe Intermediate School has been forced to cancel its camp this year because so few families could afford it, despite attempts to keep the price down. Only 160 out of 750 students confirmed they could go. Checkpoint is also aware of another school that's been fundraising, so no student is left behind. Auckland Primary Principals Association President Lucy Naylor says they're hearing fewer schools are offering camps.
14: It's definitely widespread. It's definitely got worse in the last couple of years. And I think for a lot of schools, it would be a very easy thing to let go, because a lot of schools would perhaps see it as an add-on.
12: Annual inflation is sitting at 4.1%. It's been driven by a massive jump in the price of fuel, but also the rising cost of electricity, rates and groceries. Joining us now is Papatoetoe Intermediate School Principal Pauline Cornwell. Kia ora, Pauline.
15: Kia ora.
12: 160 students out of 750, they're the only ones who could commit to going. What do you think was going on behind those numbers?
15: Definitely the economic situation at the moment, and the way that that's hit our community, and the increase of costs. So last year, we provide camp every 2 years. So the last time we went to camp, it was around $240. And this year, it's over $350.
12: And what does that figure mean for a lot of people in your school, whānau?
15: They just can't afford it. They can't commit to it. And there's no way that we can kind of cover the gap. And so, and because there was just not enough families providing a commitment that their children would attend, we just couldn't make the finances work to cover our costs.
12: What's adding to the price tag for camp, do you think, as well?
15: Well, there's several factors. I mean, one of the factors is the fact that petrol has increased and the price of transporting children to and from camp has increased dramatically. We also have camp costs. So the camp that we go to is a great camp, but their staffing and consumer costs have increased markedly. And then our costs here at school, you know, the payment of support staff to go to camp and the costs of supporting the children to get there and make sure that they've got the things that they need to have, all of that stuff's increased. So, I mean, it's a multifaceted kind of factors and just beyond our reach, really.
12: What's the importance of going to camp?
15: Yeah, so we cater for a low socioeconomic and high new immigrant population. And a lot of our students wouldn't have this opportunity at all. So we believe it's important for them to have a chance to go away and participate in things like bushwalks and sleeping over together and eating together, as well as, you know, doing some of those activities that you just can't do on site or in the city. So, and for them, for our students, it's a once-in-a-lifetime experience for many of them.
12: Do you feel a bit sad that it's not possible to do it?
15: Definitely, absolutely. I mean, the money's the least of the worries that I have. The fact that we can't provide the opportunity for our children, just simply can't afford to bridge the gap, is just devastating.
12: How else is this showing up with your families? I'm imagining camp is not the only thing that is a stretch financially right now.
15: Yeah, I mean, there's a requirement in schools that anything that's compulsory has to be paid for by the school. So we charge our families very, very little in the way of activities and that kind of stuff, but our ability to offer those activities has been incredibly reduced over the last few years. So, you know, restricting activities to in school and without all the visitors that come into schools and wealthier areas, really.
12: And what have families said to you about the cost of camp and making ends meet?
15: Yeah, I mean, the loudest message we got was the fact that last time we went to camp, we had 600 children attend, and this time we've only got 160 children, 160 families that can commit themselves to their children going. I mean, that speaks louder than anything else, really. But we've got families who can't afford for buses to school or can't afford to fill their car with petrol to get their kids to school.
12: Is that becoming an issue with absent children?
15: For some of our absent children, definitely. I mean, the other thing is visits to the doctor, and I know that the appointments are free, but the prescriptions and the follow-up and the, all of those things are not. You know, there's costs attached to all of it, and that's something that families have to choose whether or not they do that.
12: Pauline, are you hearing of other schools that are, you know, bowing out of camp because of costs?
15: Yeah, I mean, I've definitely heard of schools that have reduced their education out of the classroom activities, and I've heard of schools that have reduced the length of stay, and I've heard of schools who've reduced the length of the variety of options for camp across the board, you know, so it's not just in low socioeconomic communities, it's across the board. And there are factors in that, you know, the regulations have tightened, and they should, But that's caused a knock-on effect.
12: It's good to talk to you, Pauline. Thank you for your time. Pauline Cornwell there, who is the principal of Papatoetoe Intermediate School. They have unfortunately had to cancel school camp this year. Only 160 out of 750 students confirmed that they could afford to go. If you're a parent, school camp, is it happening for your school? And how much is it costing? 2101 on text. It is 5:15 now, and you're listening to Checkpoint on RNZ National. New Zealand First's Stuart Nash is in trouble again for his comments about women. Politicians from across Parliament are outraged after the Napier candidate accused his competition of being lazy for taking maternity leave. Prime Minister Christopher Luxon reckons Mr Nash is channeling the online manosphere, while Nicola Willis says his attitude belongs in the 1920s. Political reporter Russell Palmer has the story.
4: Here's former National Minister Chris Finlayson reading aloud on his Cross Party Lines podcast the text Stuart Nash sent him.
16: Comments like yours motivate me and drive me harder. Katie took 9 months off on full pay, went back for a week, then took another month off. Laziest MP I've ever come across.
4: Mr Finlayson had talked up the prospects of Mr Nash's rival for the Napier electorate, Katie Nimmin. She's hitting back too, saying she only took 10 weeks off, not 9 months.
1: In fact, I've achieved more with National for Hawke's Bay in 3 years with a baby than he has in 9 years.
4: National's leader Christopher Luxon says Ms Nimmin is an incredible talent who works hard, and women should take maternity leave when they can. He's not impressed with Mr Nash.
2: Well, I think Stuart Nash channels the manosphere. I think his comments around women have been quite derogatory over a number of years, frankly. Yeah, I think it is sexist.
4: His second-in-command, Nicola Willis, says Mr Nash needs to explain himself.
17: Memo, Stuart Nash. That's what women and men around the country do every day. And if you think they're lazy and they don't deserve to have leadership roles, they don't deserve to represent New Zealanders in public life, you need to go back to the 1920s because they need their ignorant man back.
4: She says Napier voters will make their own thoughts clear. Senior Minister Chris Bishop yesterday acknowledged he could be out of Parliament if he loses his own electorate race. When told about Mr Nash's comments, he was shocked.
18: You're joking. He said what?
4: And disgusted.
18: Honestly, I mean, this from a guy claims the Labour Party left him. Last time I checked, he was booted from Cabinet for leaking secret information to his donors. Stuart Nash needs to take that kind of misogynistic behaviour and stay in Napier. I mean, that's just disgusting.
4: With an election to win, Mr Luxon says a vote for his party is the best way to keep Mr Nash out of Cabinet.
2: I don't want to kick out really good ministers that I've got that I think are doing an exceptionally good job for numpties from other parties.
4: On the other side of the aisle, Mr Nash's former boss, Chris Hipkins, has a slightly different prescription.
19: The best way to avoid 3 more years of this chaos of this government is to vote Labour. Ultimately, a vote for any one of the parties that currently make up this current government is a vote for more of the same.
4: Fair to say, he's feeling pretty good about sacking his former minister from Cabinet in 2023.
19: Stuart Nash is a walking liability for New Zealand First.
4: He is ACTS leader David Seymour.
20: Astonished, the more I thought about it. Young working mums are many things, but they're certainly not lazy.
4: The Green Party's Marama Davidson.
21: Not surprised, pretty vulgar. This is not the conversation that we should be upholding as politicians. And the undermining again of women, surely Stuart Nash has had enough of undermining women for his lifetime.
4: After all, this is the same guy who had to apologise after saying this.
22: A woman is a person with a pair of
4: His leader, Winston Peters, still welcomed Mr Nash as a candidate after that. He's currently in the Philippines, leaving the explanations to his deputy, Shane Jones.
23: No. I haven't heard them and I won't be commenting on them. You take any remarks that may have come from Mr Nash elsewhere.
4: RNZ has sought comment from Stuart Nash, but we can wait. He may be busy, after all, answering to his leader and the women in his life. Again.
12: And that was political reporter Russell Palmer. What do you make of Stuart Nash's comments? 2101 on text. It is 5:20 now and you're listening to Checkpoint on RNZ National. If you'd like to get in touch about anything you've heard on the programme, you can text us 2101 or the email address is checkpoint@rnz.co.nz.
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0: An Auckland school is scrapping its two-yearly camp after just 20% of students signed up, with families saying they can't afford it. Papatoetoe Intermediate School Principal Pauline Cornwell told Checkpoint camp costs have doubled in the last

RNZ News at 5 o'clock. Kia ora, good afternoon. I'm Karen McCarthy. New Zealand First is being accused of channeling the manosphere after comments by candidate Stuart Nash about a National MP's maternity leave. On a recent podcast, the former minister, Chris Finlayson, said Mr. Nash had texted him calling National's Napier MP lazy for taking 9 months off work at full pay.

0: designed as a high-security facility and is no longer fit for purpose. A report has highlighted a range of concerns, including staff shortages, low staff morale and long lockdowns for inmates. Correction says more staff have been recruited and many issues have been addressed. But speaking on Checkpoint, Corrections Association President Floyd de Plessis said shifts aren't being covered due to cost. Some 74 years after a Pan American Airways flight crashed off the coast of Puerto Rico, an aviation search team says it has found the wreckage on the seafloor. The Douglas DC-4 crashed in 1952 with 69 passengers and crew on board. Only 17 people were rescued. Those are the headlines. A quick look at the short forecast from Met Service. Northland, Auckland and Coromandel, cloudy with isolated showers. Waikato to Taranaki, including Tomaranui, fine spells increasing, fog overnight, becoming fine tomorrow but isolated showers in the afternoon. Bay of Plenty, Taupo and Taihape, fine today, partly cloudy tomorrow with morning fog. Gisborne to Wairarapa, also Whanganui and Manawatu, Nelson and Marlborough, mainly fine, some high cloud tomorrow. Hauder Whenua to Wellington, fine today, cloudy with a few showers tomorrow. Buller to Fiordland, cloudy with isolated showers, rain spreads north tomorrow with heavy falls. Canterbury, Otago and Southland, fine today, partly cloudy tomorrow, scattered rain spreading north. And the Chatham Islands, fine spells with a few showers tonight. It's 22 past five.
1: Ngā mihi e hoa, Bella Craig is here to let us know what's happening with traffic.
2: Kia ora Lisa. Well, in Auckland there's been a breakdown southbound on the South Western Motorway by the Wormsley Road off-ramp. So the travel time from the city centre to Papakura is around an hour and 20 minutes. On other parts of Auckland's motorways, to Silverdale it's 50 minutes and to Te Atatū it's half an hour. In Wellington, there's heavy traffic through the CBD. It'll take 20 minutes from Willis Street through to the airport. And if you're leaving the city centre, it's 50 minutes to Upper Hutt and to Porirua, 20 minutes. And looking to Christchurch, things are moving slowly eastbound from Middleton to Addington. And any other traffic tips, you can text us on 2101.
1: Thank you, Bella. Bella Craig there with traffic. New Zealand could recycle virtually all of its curbside glass if Auckland and Christchurch got on board, according to a glass recycling expert. Chris Grant, who runs 5R Solutions, says Auckland only recycles about 50% of bottles and jars it collects because of contamination from other recyclable products. And in Christchurch, they all get used in the construction of roads, meaning that is the end of their useful life. But if both cities kept glass separate in the recycling process, Chris says it would have a huge environmental benefit for the country. And Chris Grant joins me now. Kia ora, Chris.
3: Hi, Lisa. How are you?
1: I'm good. What happens now with glass recycling around the country?
3: Well, the majority of councils do a fantastic job in New Zealand, and it really leaves Christchurch and Auckland as an outlier, as you said, but Christchurch works with Selwyn and Wimax, so you sort of group those three together. And then you have Southland and Invercargill are the only councils with fully commingled. So that means all the glass going in your curbside bin and it's all collected with all the other materials. So the majority of us are doing doing a fantastic job. And that material then allows a maximum recovery around in the 90% above. And it's going back into making new glass bottles, which is fantastic for the environment because we are not importing virgin product material, silica sand, and using the glass from our curbside to make new glass.
1: How much glass is being wasted, though, around the country? Do we know?
3: I don't have that exact fact. And just, sorry, the Auckland part, it's not quite 50. It's the collection methodology that drives the outcome. So fully commingled, it's not quite 50% of, but it's the recovery is very low compared to glass out options, which is in the 90 to 95%. So I'm Christchurch based, hometown, so I know more about the Christchurch situation than the Auckland situation. It's just that when you The glass out of Auckland, I just want to make it clear, is going back into making new glass, but there is a very high material loss in that process because of the collection methodology. Does that make sense?
1: Contamination, so do you mean, Chris? Like everything gets bipped in together?
3: Contamination, correct. You've got probably hypodermic needles. You would be

0: surprised, Lisa, what's in your bin that people put in. So all that material ends up in the glass. So to get the glass into a good state, to get back into glass, there is a high percentage of material lost in that because of contamination.
1: Well, that raises an important question, Chris. Do around the country, should we have a separate bin just to put glass in?
0: Well, the majority of councils do have that, Lisa. That's the key point. Yes, having a separate glass bin allows us to maximise the glass back into our furnaces, and I say our New Zealand furnaces, and into Auckland to make new glass, and it improves all the other materials. So as soon as you put glass in with all the other materials that we're trying to collect, it makes the job so hard to actually get a good material out of it. So you get a lot of contamination because glass just splinters and it gets into all the paper and the cardboard, all your plastics. It even ends up in your aluminium and steel cans. So it downgrades all those products. So if we're true to getting the maximum out of our curbside resources, glass coming out is a positive both ways, positive for glass and positive for all the other materials.
1: So in Christchurch, your glass goes into the construction of roads, right? What's wrong with that?
0: Well, what's wrong with it? You've lost that benefit of the glass going back into glass. Glass is the most recyclable material and has the highest recovery rates of all the materials in New Zealand. So once you've buried it, you've lost it, if that makes sense.
1: You can't go and recover that material. Chris, for you, it's a value proposition. You put it into the road, you get one reuse. If you recycle it to make glass again, you can just keep going and going and going.
0: You could dig up a glass bottle 1,000 years ago and put it back into glass manufacturing. It is infinitely recyclable, and you don't lose the properties of the glass, if that makes sense.
1: So it doesn't degrade?
0: No. Where other materials do, so like paper and cardboard, you usually get about five goes at recycling it, and then after that it becomes a product that is unrecyclable. So glass, you can just keep going.
1: So
0: once you're in that loop of glass recycling, it stays there forever.
1: So in Christchurch, do you think it shouldn't be going into roads, that there are better opportunities and benefits? The case.
0: Because 20 years ago, we had a perfect glass system in a crate in Christchurch, and that material was gold standard. It was colour separated curbside, and we had lots of opportunities for that glass to go back into a multitude of different things, but primarily furnace. The council moved towards that commingled bin, and it just basically overnight killed all the glass markets. So there was only, how I know this, because I was actually involved in that company that had to make good of that glass. So the only option was really landfill at the time, or we worked with New Zealand Transport and Fulton Hogan to get it into a roading mix, which is the best.
1: So right now, Christchurch Council is asking.
0: So I mean, it's just a glorified landfill. My simplistic version of burying glass that Christchurch have.
1: So very quickly, the council is seeking feedback on getting a separate bin in Christchurch for glass. People were going, oh lordy, another container, something to separate out. I can, you know, feel the eyes rolling.
0: And it's
1: $75. Is it, do you reckon that's the, I know you've got skin in the game, Chris, but do you reckon that's the best option, and $75 is worth it to be good citizens and recycle?
0: Well, I think there are solutions out there that might not cost that amount. I mean, it might be quite surprising of what could be put in front of ratepayers, which is could be a cost-effective outcome to get to that position of glass coming out of the glass. I'm going to say yes, because I've got a passion for glass, and seeing glass sort of going into landfill is the worst outcome. So
1: You're for it. All right.
0: I'm for it 100%.
1: We're going to put it to the people. We'll ask them for some feedback. Great to talk to you, Chris. Thanks for your time. Chris Grant there, expert in glass recycling, runs 5R Solutions. I know people in Christchurch are considering this. Another bin, 2101 on text. Are you prepared to suck that up and pay the money so that we can recycle more glass? Let us know what you think. Quick bit of feedback on school camps. Someone has got in touch to say Northcote College indicated $630 for a week duration camp and we unfortunately have to decline attending camp. That is a lot of coin. I'm really interested in this one. A listener says there is a Scottish law that means it's mandatory to give children outdoor education and experience of outdoor education. It mandates that state and grant aided schools in Scotland give every pupil the chance to experience at least 5 days and four nights of residential outdoor education paid for by the school or the local education authority. That's pretty amazing. And a number of you say you didn't have school camp when you were at school. I mean, it's a thing that's been around for a while now. So 2101 on text. Do we need to make it mandatory? Make sure kids are getting out of the classroom and getting some life experience on school camp without having to pay for it. Along the same vein, let's head to sport now. While the Black Caps leave the Caribbean with a series win, the West Indies got the last laugh. New Zealand were up 3-1 heading into the fifth and final one day in Bridgetown today and looking for a statement finish. But the host had other ideas. Joining me now is sports reporter Jonty Dine. Hang on a minute, Jonty. Obviously, wasn't it going along swimmingly at a certain point?
2: It was, and then the Windies sort of just took things away from us, Lisa. But as you said, yeah, the series was already in the bag before today. But yeah, the Black Caps will be pretty disappointed not to finish the trip with another win. They did lose the first game quite comfortably by 7 wickets, but came back to win the next three. But the tour bookended by defeats. Today's 2-wicket loss essentially sealed when Shimron Hetmeyer sent one onto the roof.
3: Just the sound tells you what that is. He's taken the responsibility of this innings like a champion.
4: And that has gone out, or is that it stuck on the roof? Ball had to be changed.
3: Jaden Seals will finish it. It's 3-2 to New Zealand, but at least some joy for the West Indian fans who've loyally turned up here tonight.
2: Yeah, great knock from Hetmeyer, 69 not out, including that monster up onto the roof, helping the hosts get home with 15 balls to spare. So, bit of a sour note to end the tour on for the Kiwis, but as Black Caps skipper Mitch Satnall said, they're still obviously happy to leave with the result they were after.
5: It was a good tour for us. I guess personnel changes in our squad. I think every time, you know, you give younger guys an opportunity on the bigger stage, they're only going to learn from it. You know, I guess with the condensed schedules these days, we've had to do a little bit more. Builds the depth in your squads in all formats, so it's been good. Yeah, I mean, every time you come to West Indies, we know it's a hard place to win. So, yeah, to win a series first and foremost is a pretty good effort.
2: Yeah, so relatively successful trip to the Caribbean. Not only the series win, but as I said, some young talent blooded, the likes of Nick Kelly, Jaden Lennox, both got plenty of game time, which is particularly important with the Black Caps actually taking a bit of a break. Their next assignment being a massive one against India in all three formats that starts October 22.
1: And the All Blacks, Jonty, they are apparently just as popular as ever.
2: Yeah, well, the numbers tell the story, Lisa. Some pretty staggering figures too. Reportedly, 1 in 3 New Zealanders tuned into the first 3 tests of the year. That's according to figures released by NZ Rugby today. So that's 1.46 million fans getting their footy fix with 133 million views on social media content. So it's about the same number that tuned in for the All Whites World Cup opener. Of course, all 3 tests were sold out, 110,000 going along live. And there was a record set in Wellington, 20% or 6,000 of those at the game were kids. And that's the highest child attendance at an All Blacks test. So despite strong competition from the Football World Cup and the likes of the Warriors, of course, they were playing at the same time for the weekend, All Blacks show they still have plenty of pulling power.
1: Thank you, Jonty. Jonty Dine there with sport. It is 25 minutes away from 6 now. Kia mo tonu mai. Do stay with us. You're listening to Checkpoint on RNZ National. It's time for the business news. Ko taku hoa inaene ko Nona Peltier, known as in the studio. The majority shareholder of Auckland's lines company, Entrust, says the electricity market is failing consumers. Well, I don't think the consumers are surprised by that statement. What more did they have to say?
6: Yeah, well, they put forward their response to a government initiative, which is basically, now what is the initiative? It's called the Winter Energy Reliability Obligation Policy. It actually has WERO as WERO, I suppose. I really hate these kinds of acronyms. But anyway, Entrust owns 75% of Vector, which is a lines company here in Auckland. Now, they have 372,000 customers, and they put a response to this government initiative, which is designed to ensure that the big four gentailers, that's, you know, Genesis and Contact and Meridian and Mercury, hold enough energy in reserve or allow or provide a security blanket, so to speak, as well as big major users like TY Point, so that if there was a winter crisis, there would be reserve energy, that would be available for the public, that there would never be a return to the 2024 power shortages that we saw in that winter. So that was the idea behind it. And so the chair of the Entrust, you know, basically came up with, you know, firing her concerns. This is a woman named Denise Lee. She says that the electricity authority has been far too cautious in the way that it regulates the industry, and it's time for a shakeup. She said there would never be a need for a winter energy reliability obligation if we had a good market, a functioning market. She said it's an indication that things are just not working. So we've heard this before, though, the same thing about the electricity authority, although it does have a new chair now, so it could change.
1: Nona, the outdoor goods retail company KMD Brands, which, sorry for me, will always be Kathmandu, plans to scale down manufacturing in Southeast Asia. What's going on there?
6: It's a confusing one to me. They're going to be divesting their manufacturing plant, but they don't say outright that they're selling it. So we don't really know if it's a sale or they're just going to cancel the lease or wait, I just don't know. And there was no one available to ask. But they're going to phase down the operations there over the next 12 months. And that's going to improve their capital position. The company has been in trouble. So at the moment, it expects to unlock something like $6 million of working capital, which is going to help its business. It also provided a trading update, and it said that in the fourth quarter ending July, things did improve for Kathmandu, which is the outdoor wear apparel company there. They said the New Zealand market outperformed Australia. And because also I think it was a little bit warmer in Australia than they expected, so people didn't go in for those insulated winter goods and stuff that they normally sell at that time of year. Also, Oboz has finally returning to growth in the fourth quarter. And the net debt that the company has is actually going to increase by $10 million. But never the mind, the share market liked what Kathmandu, now you've got me doing KMD Brands, and they rose 1.5% today.
1: And are the market goings on quickly?
6: Very good. The NZX Top 50, it rose 107 points today. That's nearly 0.75% to 13,763. The ASX was up nearly 0.25%. New Zealand dollar's a little bit weaker, though, at 58.3 US cents, 83.2 Australian, 43.5 pence, 51.1 euro cents, and Brent crude oil. Well, it's up 1.5% today to $92 a barrel, and gold is also up 1.25% to $4,128 an ounce, and US stocks in the Asian market are also doing well.
1: Thank you, Nona. Nona Peltier there with business news. Now, to some breaking news, where a major IT outage is causing issues at hospitals in the Waikato. Now, that includes Waikato Hospital and also Thames, Te Kawiti, Tukaroa and Taumaranui. It's meant that a number of systems accessed through an off-site data centre are not currently available, says Health New Zealand. Hospitals are reverting to manual processes and prioritising urgent care. patients who have not been contacted should attend their appointments as normal. Any impacted patients will be contacted directly. Health New Zealand is working to resolve the issue as quickly as possible, they say. So just some breaking news there. Major IT outage is causing issues at hospitals in the Waikato. It is 19 away from 6 now and you're listening to Checkpoint on RNZ National. 2101 on text if you would like to add your thoughts on anything you've heard on the program.
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8: In addition to that breaking news about a hospital's IT outage, politicians from across the political spectrum are expressing their disgust over reported comments by New Zealand First candidate Stuart Nash about a National MP's maternity leave. In a text to former Minister Chris Finlayson, Mr Nash called Napier MP Katie Nimmon lazy for taking 9 months off work at full pay. She was, in fact, away from Parliament for 6 months after having a baby. A global study has found New Zealand doctors are using too many antibiotics, risking the growth of superbugs. The study in The Lancet shows for New Zealand the ideal number of daily antibiotic doses would be 14, but it found the true figure was double that at 24 doses. An Auckland school has been forced to cancel its camp after only 160 out of 750 students confirmed they could go. Papatoetoe Intermediate School Principal Pauline Cornwell told Checkpoint, families just can't commit to paying for extras like camp as they struggle with higher living and transport costs. The Prime Minister insists New Zealand will meet its climate goals, despite the Climate Commission warning the country is at risk of not meeting them without urgent action. The Commission's annual emissions monitoring report says the rate of greenhouse gas reductions needs to double to get back on track. And a former New Zealand Herald editor says it's sad to consistently be seeing news cuts at media companies. 8 journalism jobs are on the line at Stuff Digital as part of a proposal to simplify its newsroom structure. Gavin Ellis says it's the unfortunate reality of media today. Those are the headlines. A quick look at the short forecast from Met Service Northland, Auckland and Coromandel. Cloudy with isolated showers. Waikato to Taranaki, including Tamarinui. Fine spells increasing, overnight fog becoming fine tomorrow. Bay of Plenty, Taupo and Taihape. Fine today, partly cloudy tomorrow with morning fog. Gisborne to Wairarapa, also Whanganui and Manawatu, Nelson and Marlborough. Mainly fine, some high cloud tomorrow. Horta Whenua to Wellington, fine today, cloudy with a few showers tomorrow. Buller to Fiordland, cloudy with isolated showers today, rain spreads north tomorrow, heavy falls and possible thunderstorms. Canterbury, Otago and Southland, fine today, partly cloudy tomorrow. And the Chatham Islands, fine spells with a few showers tonight. It's 17 to 6.
1: Ngā mihi e hō, Bella Craig is here to update us on traffic.
9: Kia ora Lisa. Well, in Auckland, just an update for those leaving the city centre on the motorways. To Silverdale, it's 50 minutes. To Te Atatū, it's half an hour. And if you're heading south, it's just over an hour to Papakura. In Wellington, there's heavy traffic through the CBD. It'll take 20 minutes from Willis Street to the airport. And if you're leaving the city centre, it's 50 minutes to Upper Hutt. And to Porirua, 20 minutes. And looking to Christchurch, things are moving slowly eastbound from Middleton to Addington. And any other traffic tips, you can text us on 2101.
1: Thank you, Bella. Bella Craig there with traffic. A survivor of abuse in state care says the government's lack of progress towards preventing further harm is bordering on criminal. But the minister in charge says the government's committed to change and it will take years to make things right. Survivors gathered outside Parliament this morning for a ceremony marking 2 years since the release of the Abuse in Care Royal Commission of Inquiry's final report. Political reporter Lauren Crimp was there.
10: The pain is palpable. Survivors of abuse in state care say by now the government should have done more to ensure more people don't suffer as they did. On the steps of Parliament this morning, they handed Minister Erica Stanford, who's responsible for the government's response to the inquiry, and opposition MPs bouquets of flowers. Human Rights Commission Chief Executive Meg Durand explained their significance.
11: They're taken from schools, parks, care residences and former hospital grounds around Aotearoa New Zealand where our tamariki were abused in care. It's a reminder of that promise from the apology in November 2024.
10: Survivor Nita Kiripiti says it's easy to say sorry and make promises.
12: We're asking the government to now match them with action. 2 years on and we're still waiting for it to mean something.
10: Survivor Keith Whiffen shared a few quiet words with Erica Stanford as he handed her some flowers.
13: I told the minister that the Royal Commission's work, its findings, its recommendation has a legacy and it's not going away. And it's not going away until justice is delivered.
10: The Royal Commission of Inquiry into Abuse in State Care made more than 100 recommendations. Keith Whiffen says he's frustrated and disappointed that progress has been made on just a fraction, and some have been rejected.
13: For me, that is bordering on a crime. That is the biggest Royal Commission we've had in our country's history, representing the biggest human rights issue to affect our country. Not only is there slow progress in stall around that, things are moving in the wrong direction.
10: Keith Whiffen says an independent redress system should have been implemented by now. Erica Stanford says it's still possible.
14: That is not off the cards at all. It's something that we may move to, but we have to move through these steps to get there anyway. And we've got this balance of making sure that we are redressing people as quickly as we can in the trauma-informed way, at the same time completely rebuilding the plane as we're flying it.
10: Erica Stanford says the government's put nearly $750 million towards redress as well as building systems to prevent further abuse. She says that will take many years, telling survivors the government's listening and it stands by its apology. Keith Whiffen doesn't buy it.
13: Things can move quite quickly if there's a will to do it, and that is the secret here. There isn't that will to do it.
10: Children's Minister Karen Chua, a survivor herself, had tears rolling down her cheeks throughout the ceremony.
15: Oh, it just brought back memories of when the apology actually happened. I was sitting, watching the stage and listening to that apology and kind of a bit confused within myself because I was part of making the apology, but also the one being apologised to. And it reminds me each and every day of the burden on my shoulders.
10: Opposition MPs also spoke, promising progress and asking survivors to hold them to it. Keith Whiffen says with the election looming, he'll be doing just that.
1: And that was political reporter Lauren Crimp. It is 12 minutes away from 6 now and you're listening to Checkpoint on RNZ National. Let's head to the United Kingdom. We're joined by our correspondent in London, Lucy Thompson. Lucy, Andy Burnham is just 3 days into his new job as Prime Minister, but he's already making his presence felt.
16: He certainly is. Chairing his first cabinet meeting, Burnham told ministers he wants to lead a cost of living government, making living expenses a key priority and giving people a sense that help is on its way. And he's wasted no time in making his first major policy announcement, which is to cut VAT on household energy bills for the next 6 months from October. So that would save a typical household here around £45 or just over 100 New Zealand dollars annually. But his plan to pay for the policy has also led to an early row. Downing Street says the $1.8 billion set aside by Keir Starmer's government for the digital ID rollout will more than cover the $850 million it will cost for the energy tax cut. But opposition parties aren't so sure, pointing out that money already due to be found from within existing budgets. So plenty for Burnham to get his head around over the coming weeks, but he has certainly made his cost of living priority clear, even telling media he would be asking ministers to come up with suggestions to lower costs to household, whether they be big or small.
1: And new details, they're quite harrowing details as well, have emerged in relation to the death of former British politician Anne Widdecombe.
16: Yeah, that's right, Lisa. Whittakin was found dead in her Devon home by a gardener on Thursday last week, a day after prosecutors say she was attacked and killed. A 28-year-old man by the name of Joshua Carey has since been charged with her murder and now appeared in Westminster Magistrates Court, where prosecutors have revealed that she, or say that he was hit. He hit her several times on the head while she was eating lunch before tipping her from her chair, stealing her wallet and driving off. Now, police are still investigating whether there was a terrorism connection or political motivation for the attack. In the meantime, Carey will remain in custody until his next appearance.
1: The World Cup is over and the hospitality stats have been revealed. Turns out Spain weren't the only winners, eh, Lucy?
16: No, they certainly weren't. While Spain lifted the trophy, Lisa, Britain's pubs also came out on top, and the numbers are there to prove it. England's group stage alone saw an extra 5.5 million pints of beer and cider poured across the country. And by the time England beat Panama in that third match, pubs had served around 8.6 million pints that day, about 20% more than a typical Saturday in June. And it turns out the quarterfinal was even bigger. England's extra time win over Norway saw an estimated 12.5 million pints poured across the country. By midnight, pub spending was more than double what it had been the previous Saturday, with beer and cider sales tripling after 11 p.m. But it wasn't just those at the pub spending up large, so too those watching at home on the sofa. Lager, cider and pre-mixed alcoholic drink sales all rose sharply too. As did beef burger sales, Lisa. They were up 40% during the duration of the World Cup. So despite England's result, a real boost for the British economy.
1: You wonder how many hot chips got eaten, Lucy.
16: You'd hate to think.
1: Yeah. A revolving door of politics with prime ministers over the past decade, but there has been one constant, hasn't there, Lucy?
16: There has. It's not just budgets and policies that Andy Burnham inherits as Prime Minister. Arguably, one of his most important jobs, Lisa, is to care for Larry, the number 10 Downing Street cat. Now, Larry, he's a white and tabby cat and was actually recruited back in 2011 under David Cameron and was brought in to tackle a rodent problem. His formal title is Chief Mouser, and he has now outlasted six prime ministers, becoming almost as iconic as number 10 itself, I would say, Lisa. He was adopted from an animal shelter and is now believed to be around 19 years old. He's a fan favourite among the world's media and, might I say, regularly steals the show when receiving visits from foreign leaders. He's shared his home with several prime ministers' pets over time, but his next guest, Lisa, might be slightly trickier. Mm-hmm. Burnham has a Bichon Frise and Poodle Cross dog called Axel, so time will tell to see how the pair get along.
1: Obviously, life at number 10 agrees with Larry if he's made it to 19 as a cat. That's a very good innings. I wonder what's on the menu there.
16: I know. Well, he's made it very clear on his social media account that while prime ministers come and go, that he remains, and he set out his menu and his eating times clearly for Andy Burnham to make sure that he gets fed when he wants to be fed.
1: And that's right. You don't own cats. You're just employed by them. Thank you, Lucy. That is Lucy Thompson, our UK correspondent, joining us from London. Well, losing a child would have to be one of the hardest things for a parent to go through. For Australian parents, Louise and Rob Farley, it was on this day 12 months ago that they lost their son Spencer to a rare form of cancer. But it is their 13-year-old son's dying request of his mother that somehow became her reason to keep going. The ABC's Sarah Forster has been speaking to the family.
17: From the moment he was old enough to kick a ball, Spencer Farley loved playing soccer.
18: We would be down there from Saturday morning at 6 a.m. till Sunday night at 4 p.m. And sometimes I would roll my eyes and think, why am I here? But when you're there, it's the people and it's the game and it's the spirit and the atmosphere that you're there for.
17: Mum Louise was content playing a supporting role. But when Spencer was 12, he was diagnosed with a rare form of cancer and became too unwell to play. He encouraged his mum to give the game a go.
18: He said, "Mum, none of us are playing soccer this year and that can't be right." And I was like, "Oh, that's a shame. Don't worry, we'll get there." And he goes, "No, no, you should sign up." So my friend Casey was building the team and I'm like, "Okay, I'll do it. I'll do it for him." I didn't want to do it. I'm the most uncoordinated person you'll ever meet. I'm not sportsmanlike. I cannot run. But he said to me, "Just give it a shot." And I did. And I actually really love it.
17: When Louise debuted as goalie in the Berkeley Vale women's over 35s, Spencer was there to watch.
18: Sometimes I think he just wanted to come to the canteen last year and, you know, eat his steak sandwich on the sideline and cheer me on as I failed. But I actually surprised him and caught the ball a few times and was a little bit better than I'd ever expected.
17: In the 12 months since Spencer passed away, Louise has continued playing.
18: If I'm being honest, my team last year kept me on track. If I didn't have them and I didn't have Tuesday training to turn up to and Friday games, I'm sure I would have sat on the couch and never have moved again.
17: She says her son pushed her into a community that would be there for her.
18: They were my friends, my team. Like, I would just turn up and I would forget everything. We would play the game, cheer each other on. And it's just beautiful. It's a beautiful community and friendship to have made. I think he knew the people around me would help me as well. So he was all for that. He lived for that club. So yeah, that was really, it was wise words from my boy.
17: Berkeley Vale Soccer Club manager Greg Brownlow said supporting the Farley family through their loss has been an honour.
19: Young Spencer was an incredible person himself from a club perspective, played, coached and refereed, you know, from a really young age.
17: In addition to providing a support network, psychologist Melissa Turner says playing sport can help people deal with grief in other ways.
20: The experiences of grief are very, very similar to those of depression and anxiety and major stress. So you're producing quite a lot of chemicals there, such as cortisol and adrenaline. And the main thing that's probably helping her is that physical exercise, because it's producing those chemicals like dopamine and serotonin and all those feel-good chemicals and reducing the cortisol and the adrenaline.
17: Which is exactly what Louise has experienced.
1: Wow, that's the amazing power of sport and the community it creates. Joining me in the studio is Wallace Chapman. What can we expect from you and the panel?
21: Well, yes, we have this political show at 7:30, The Whip, and we're going to be following up on these Stuart Nash's comments. And we ask, look, is political rhetoric these days getting too much? You know, the vibe is getting heated. So how can we sort of bring that down a little bit? So we discuss that on The Whip, Lisa. And anti-swan or pro-swan, debate in St Helier's Bay. So we have a swan lover who spends around $100 a week feeding these swans. I wouldn't say I'm the biggest swan fan personally, but Kate is. She absolutely loves them. Feel free to weigh in on that, Lisa.
1: They can be a bit nasty,
21: yeah,
1: can't they?
21: Exactly.
1: And so also the other issue to bring into the mix is bird flu, right?
21: Yes.
1: Should you be gathering them all round and feeding them? And also, I was told someone else could, you know, verify this or not. Feel free to debunk it as well. 2101 on text. It depends on what you feed them. You're not supposed to feed them bread and stuff because it's like going to McDonald's every night for
21: exactly
1: birds.
21: No bread.
1: Isn't it peas and some other things that, yep, you're supposed to feed?
21: Yep.
1: Yeah.
21: And finally, the question of the day is, uh-huh, we're getting all Aunt Daisy this evening. Very simple.
1: Who's Aunt Daisy?
21: Old school broadcaster from the station.
1: Yes. Got you.
21: Yeah.
1: So advice lady.
21: We're getting old Aunt Daisy. What is your one vinegar hack for New Zealand?
1: You put the vinegar in the water when you're making poached eggs. It stops the white from spreading out.
21: And in your pancake mix.
1: Do you? Really?
21: Make some fluffier. Try it.
1: No.
21: You'll have pancakes from heaven.
1: I want someone to explain the science of that to me, because it sounds like witchery, Wallace. Are you sure you haven't
21: Absolutely.
1: Just made that up?
21: It's a vibe, but it happens.
1: All right, well, pour some vinegar on it for Wallace.
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23: Hi from Nairobi with Anne Soy, and from London with me, Rob Young.
24: The head of the world's nuclear watchdog, Rafael Grossi, tells us that he hopes to get inspectors into Iran soon to examine the country's highly enriched uranium.
25: I think we should be there already. All activities related to the monitoring and verification would be carried out under the supervision of the IAEA.
23: Ukraine's president has fired his military commander-in-chief after days of mass protests in Kyiv over the sacking of a popular young defence minister. We'll go live to Ukraine.
24: And Chelsea have completed the signing of England midfielder Morgan Rogers for a British record transfer fee of over $150 million. That's after the latest world news.
0: BBC News with Moira Alderson. President Zelensky has dismissed Ukraine's top general in one of the biggest shake-ups of the military leadership since the start of Russia's full-scale invasion. The armed forces commander, Oleksandr Syrsky, had clashed with the popular defence minister, Mikhailo Fedorov, whose own removal from office triggered mass protests. Our diplomatic correspondent, Paul Adams, is in Kyiv.
2: Making the announcement, the president thanked General Syrsky and said a significant path had been travelled. His replacement is the much younger Mihailo Drapati, a man with a distinguished record of his own and, crucially, a friend of the ousted defence minister Mihailo Fedorov. Mr Fedorov called his appointment a breath of fresh air and a renewed source of hope. That will go some way towards reassuring thousands of protesting Ukrainians that their voices have been heard. But they will also want to know that Mr Fedorov, seen as the driving force behind much of the military's recent innovation, will continue to play a central role.
0: After an 11th consecutive night of US strikes on Iran, the Secretary of State Marco Rubio has said Washington is still waiting to engage in diplomacy with Tehran. He told a meeting of Southeast Asian foreign ministers Iran was not serious about talks. Mr. Rubio again insisted that allowing Iran to control the Strait of Hormuz would set a dangerous precedent.
3: What is at stake here is not simply the issue of what's happening in the Straits of Hormuz. There's a very fundamental principle about freedom of navigation. And if that is threatened, then I think the global economy is threatened and the rules which have underpinned 150 years of international trade and commerce are also threatened. And that cannot be allowed to happen.
0: In the latest attacks, the American military said it had hit Iranian maritime infrastructure and logistics centers. U.S. media reports say the Trump administration has reached a broad nuclear agreement with Saudi Arabia, with an announcement expected soon. The deal could lead to the Saudis enriching their own fuel for nuclear reactors. An accord would soothe relations strained by the Iran war and bring big profits to American companies. OpenAI says its advanced artificial intelligence models independently hacked another tech company to steal information they needed to pass an internal evaluation. The AI agents managed to break out of a restricted testing environment to carry out the cyber attack. James Reid reports.
4: OpenAI says the incident happened during an internal test of the cyber capabilities of its latest artificial intelligence models. The AIs exploited vulnerabilities to escape isolation. They then hacked another company, Hugging Face, to obtain the test solutions from its database. OpenAI said it was now implementing strict controls and working with Hugging Face to investigate and patch vulnerabilities. The incident will fuel global anxieties about the cyber attack capabilities of frontier AI models.
0: BBC News. A court hearing is set to take place in Nigeria at the site of the largest ever methamphetamine seizure. 10 suspects, including 3 Mexican nationals, are accused of running a multi-million dollar operation in a forest laboratory. They've pleaded not guilty. Over the last 3 years, 14 clandestine meth labs have been uncovered in Nigeria, South Africa, Kenya and Mozambique. The house in Austria where Adolf Hitler was born will be officially opened as a police station today. The property in the town of Braunau was seized by the Austrian government 10 years ago to stop it attracting neo-Nazis. Here's Joanna Keane.
5: Braunau is an attractive town in northern Austria on the border with Germany, but it's also the place where Hitler was born in 1889. The future Nazi leader only lived for a short time in the upstairs rooms of the pale yellow three-story building, but there's long been disagreement over its fate. For decades, the government rented it from the owner in an attempt to stop far-right tourism. It was once used as a centre for people with disabilities, but when the landlady refused renovations and government offers to buy it, the building was seized by the state.
0: The Australian actress and director Rebel Wilson has been cleared of accusations that she defamed a young actress. Charlotte McInnes, who starred in Wilson's film The Deb, sued the Pitch Perfect and Bridesmaids star for allegedly harming her reputation in social media posts 2 years ago. In those, Wilson accused McInnes of retracting a complaint of sexual harassment against a film producer to further her career, which McInnes denied. Researchers studying chimpanzees and bonobos in African sanctuaries have found they use touch to build trust before the most competitive moment of their day, feeding time. As they waited for food, the apes touched, embraced, and sometimes kissed. Those with the most reassuring physical interactions were more likely to feed peacefully. BBC News.
23: Thanks very much for that bulletin. Hello, you're with Newsday from the BBC World Service, live from Nairobi with Anne Soy, and from London with me, Rob Young. This half hour, we'll bring you an interview with the head of the Global Nuclear Watchdog and his thoughts on Iran's nuclear programme.
24: We also go to Ukraine as Zelensky sacks Ukraine's top commander after days of protests. So, what does it show when it comes to frictions within government? As ever, we'd love to hear your thoughts on this or any other stories you hear on the programme. Our text and WhatsApp number is +44 77 86 20 50 85.
23: As you may have heard in the news bulletin, the US Secretary of State, Marco Rubio, has said that Washington is still willing to engage in diplomacy with Tehran, that is, despite an 11th consecutive night of American strikes on Iran. Well, the main reason for the US and Israeli war on Iran was the accusation that Iran is trying to develop nuclear weapons. And a man who plays a key role in that row is Rafael Grossi, the head of the International Atomic Energy Agency. Mr. Grossi is also in the running to be the next head of the United Nations. When I spoke to him and asked him about his ambitions to be the world's top diplomat, I first spoke about his main concerns when it comes to Iran's atomic ambitions.
25: A few of the fundamental concerning factors remain, and by this I refer first and foremost to 440 kilograms, some 900 pounds of highly enriched uranium, which is still, of course, in Iran. We're talking about sizable infrastructure, which, albeit attacked severely, I should say, by the United States and damaged considerably during those attacks, still there.
23: And I want to come back to the issue of that highly enriched uranium, if I can, in a moment. In recent days, the Iranian authorities have accused the Americans of bombing a partially constructed nuclear power plant at Darkovid in the southwest of Iran. What do you know about that? What was a nuclear power plant hit?
25: Not yet. Not yet. It has been announced by, and we are aware of Darkovin for a long time. It is not a nuclear power plant at the moment, at least. So this is why I said a few days ago, when the first news of a possible attack were issued by Iran, we were, I think, very clear to say from the beginning, well, there's no nuclear material here. There is no nuclear reactor per se. There is, of course, an intention to have a nuclear reactor at some point and some initial construction work there.
23: When do you think you'll be able to get inspectors into Iran?
25: I don't know. I think we should be there already. It should be soon. The MOU, if you remember, said that within this time frame of 60 days to have a definitive agreement, that all activities related to the monitoring and verification in Iran would be carried out under the supervision, and I'm quoting, the supervision of the IAEA, as it should, because let's not forget that Iran continues to be a contracting party to the Nuclear Non-Proliferation Treaty, the NPT, and because of this, they have a safeguards agreement with us, according to which all activities in Iran should be declared and inspected by us.
23: The foreign ministry in Tehran has said that they aren't going to change the way they cooperate with you unless you stop making what they call political statements.
25: Well, again, of course, I will not enter into an argument with the foreign minister or the foreign ministry, because sometimes those statements are mostly attributed or from the spokesperson, not from Minister Araghchi himself. I don't know this one you are referring to. But first of all, that is an opinion. They are entitled to have an opinion. Everything I say in my capacity and within my authorities as Director General of the IEA. So I, you know, they have their opinion, but they also have responsibilities and obligations, and they have to comply with them.
23: You mentioned before the 440 kilograms of highly enriched uranium, which Iran is thought to have. Do you agree with the Americans that it is dust trapped underground?
25: First of all, that is in gas form. It doesn't matter too much. I think it is a way of expressing. I think it was a colorful expression by the president. The material is important. This is highly enriched uranium at very close to weapon level. Grade. So for us as IEA, it is very, very important to go back and to check it.
23: Do you think the world is a more dangerous place from a nuclear perspective today than it was just a couple of years ago?
25: I think so, because it is obvious that, first of all, we have this war, which has been triggered by concerns, and I'm not saying whether these are justified or not. I'm trying to be objective here, by concerns about a nuclear program. We have another war, which is very, very important in Europe, between the Russian Federation, a nuclear weapon state, and Ukraine, a non-nuclear weapon state, where there is a nuclear dimension to it, which is very, very important, on and around the Zaporizhia nuclear power plant, where my inspectors are stationed. But there have been, during this long conflict, more than 5 years now, moments where issues related to possible use of nuclear weapons or the existence of radiological weapons were mentioned. To that, you have to add the ongoing debate, perhaps this growing impression that due to geopolitical divides, countries are having second thoughts about non-proliferation or their heretofore non-proliferation obligations, in the sense that many countries were relying or are still relying on nuclear umbrellas, which they might feel are not so protective as they used to be in the past. So undoubtedly, to your question, and without wishing to exaggerate things, there is a perception that the nuclear factor is back on the table and it is growing in its relevance in terms of decision-making, in terms of what nations do.
23: Now, you would like to be Secretary General of the United Nations when the current Secretary General's term ends at the end of this year. If you were in that job, how would you try to bring about an end to the conflict between Iran and the United States?
25: Diplomacy. That's the only way. And I say that not on the basis of any wishful thinking. I say that on the basis of my own experience here. I believe that conflicts of this nature can only find a durable, sustainable solution when you have agreements that provide a degree of stability. And what we are lacking here, and we are seeing it, is that reaching the point where you have a stable situation in international relations is something that you can achieve only in two ways: the violent way through wars, or the diplomatic way, peace, negotiations, you know, as Churchill said, jaw, rather than war.
23: Well, you would need to persuade Donald Trump, of course, with your diplomacy to bring the war with Iran to a conclusion. Do you agree with him, in a sense, then, when he told the General Assembly last year that the United Nations is not even coming close to living up to its potential?
25: I think he's not the only one who thinks that. And I think it's interesting that you mention him, because people say the US do not believe in the UN. I don't think that is true. What they are saying, and some others, many others, is that the UN is not living up to the potential, to the expectations we have on it. If I believed that the UN is hopeless, I would not be a candidate to lead it. If I am so, it's because I believe that something can be done.
23: And so what is the one big change then that you would like to bring in if you were to become Secretary General?
25: There are so many things, but if you ask one thing, is that, is restore the UN ability to be adding value, to be an accepted interlocutor for the pursuit of peace, which is not.
23: Rafael Grossi there, head of the International Atomic Energy Agency. One of our listeners, Akayu in Uganda, says, Rafael Grossi concurs with Donald Trump that the UN's not been as effective as it should be, but this opinion's misleading, he says, because the UN gets its mandate, power and finances from its members. But, Akayu says, if a member as powerful as America withdraws its support, this obviously affects the effectiveness of the organisation. Another listener here, Alessia Nkono, says, bombing Iran will not solve the problem. Dialogue is the only way. Thank you very much indeed for your messages.
24: To Ukraine now, where President Volodymyr Zelensky has caved into days of mass protests by not only offering to reinstate to his government the popular defense minister he sacked, but also by firing the less popular commander-in-chief of the armed forces. The new army chief is General Mykhailo Drapaty, a man widely seen as popular and innovative. Let's speak to Alexander Akhara, a former advisor of the Minister of Defense and now at the Center for Strategic Studies in Kyiv. First of all, we have heard President Zelensky saying that he has offered a position to the former defense minister, a position back into government. It hasn't been revealed yet. Your reaction to that?
6: Good morning. Well, I heard that he rejected such a proposal because you need to be within the system to influence it, to reshape it, rather to be an advisor or to have a made-up position like a technological czar that would guide the development of technologies in defense sector. So I believe it's not an equal exchange. And in the beginning, the protest was triggered by unjust decision of the president to replace highly effective minister who has the vision how to fight the war, and he installed some elements of the democratic and civilian control over the military. So I don't think that it's the equal thing to have Fedorov off around Zelensky on the position of a counselor or advisor or whatever. Certainly, we would love to see Fedorov back in the ministry, and particularly with the in this tandem with Mr. Drapaty, who is really highly respected by military and civilians for his human-centric and new approaches to the war. He was he actually stepped down from his previous position because there was an incident and the Ukrainian military died because of the Russian attack. So he took responsibility, political responsibility for his actions. It says a lot about him. And certainly we would love to see such a human-centric chief of the military and the technology and wit-driven minister of defense.
24: And Mr. Fedorov, the former defense minister, has welcomed his appointment and has said that he's the voice of change that could not be ignored. What kind of change is he expected to bring to the military?
6: Well, first of all, we are fighting the existential war, the total war with Russia, because the Russians are killing Ukrainian, not just like military, but civilians in the full depths of Ukraine. So we cannot fight such a force with a similar approach. So we need a symmetric approach. 140 million of Russians, and we have we see signs that the Russians are mobilizing, and possibly there will be general mobilization of these so-called parliamentary elections in Russia. So we need to fight it with technology and wit, with AI, with automated drones and things like that. Secondly, there are issues to face. We certainly have some troubles with mobilization here in Ukraine. But as Minister Fedorov said, that the problem is not the new kind of scheme of drafting people or attracting Ukrainians or foreigners to Ukraine's defense forces, but to change the way how those forces are being applied on the battlefield, to show that the military, top bra, are taking care of their military and they are not wasting lives of those militaries. So the changes on the battlefield, we will see the changes on the battlefield and approaches. We will see promotion of those young, talented militaries who are effective. And actually, one of the things that Fedorov did, he introduced a lot of IT staff into the Ministry of Defense. And we have this electronic balls who are, it's a system that assesses the effectiveness and efficiency of units. And certainly, if you're efficient, you can get more resources. If you are not, there will be a revision of what goes wrong and possible changes to that. And I believe that Drapate will bring such a change into the command and control of the forces, and he will bring more technology on the battlefield.

0: important for Ukrainian civil society to step in and to signal the president that he made a wrong decision, so he may correct. And actually, there are some positive things, which is good about Zelensky, that he listens to people. I hope that he will reinstate Fedorov, but it's highly unlikely. Anyway, he listened to people and he made some changes. We have a new Secretary of National Security Defense Council, which is the right guy. At the moment, the defense ministry is temporarily run by the former deputy security minister, who is responsible for long-range strikes deep into Russia. So the system is governed. It's good that president listens to the people. It's good that president met with many military and possibly will see some new appointments and changes to the military structures. I mean, general staff and the other structures that govern the defense forces.
1: Many thanks, Alexander Kara, former advisor to the Minister of Defense and now at the Center of Strategic Studies in Kiev.
2: And Kaka, listening in Zambia, says, let's hope what is happening in Ukraine does not affect them negatively in their war against Russia. But another listener in Sierra Leone says things are gradually falling apart in Ukraine. The president must be mindful of his excesses. Isaac is here. He's got your sport.
3: Yes, England midfielder Morgan Rogers has become the most expensive British footballer in history. Chelsea have unveiled the 23-year-old after agreeing a deal with Aston Villa worth $157 million. Saudi club Al Hilal have agreed a deal worth $91 million to sign winger Crescencio Somerville from West Ham. The club had been looking to sell players to raise funds following their relegation from the Premier League. And in Tour de France cycling, Remco Evenepoel cut Tadej Pogacar's lead at the top of the general classification by 28 seconds. He had a brilliant time trial at stage 16 of the Grand Tour. The Belgium Olympic champion completed the 26.1-kilometre course, which goes along the shores of Lake Geneva, in 32 minutes, 19 seconds to record his second stage win in a row. Pogacar, though, is still in control. He leads by 4 minutes and 32 seconds.
2: Isaac, thank you. More thought with Isaac in about 20 minutes or so. Let's head to Mumbai now to speak to Archana Shukla, who's on the business desk today, because Donald Trump is threatening to impose new tariffs on what are called generic medicines. These are perfectly legal copies of branded drugs, and it's going to be quite a whopper of a tariff, isn't it?
4: Absolutely. He's saying for the next 2 years, there will not be any tariff on these generic medicines, but post that 100%, and then the year after, it would be 200%. And these are, you know, really affordable versions of medicines we are talking about. And if such high tariffs are being put, companies are eventually going to pass on, and that will, definitely affect the U.S. consumers.
2: And so this is going to mean potentially a big increase then in prices for American consumers if this goes ahead, but also could have an impact on the generic producers where you are in India.
4: Absolutely. You know, Rob, just a few hundred meters from where I'm sitting, there are headquarters of all the big generic companies that supply to the U.S. market. And whether you talk of oral contraceptives, hypertension drugs or birth control pills, most of those prescriptions which are doled out for generics are from Indian companies. So there will definitely be an impact. And for Indian manufacturers, almost more than a third of their exports actually goes to the U.S. market, and nearly half of their profits come from U.S. So, and you know, it's the generic industry is something where operators operate on a very thin margin structure. So essentially, many companies are vying for the same set of consumers. They want to sell the same set of drugs. So the margins are very less and it's very competitive. So there is very little wriggle room for these companies when the costs go up. And we're talking about 100%, 200%. While, you know, Donald Trump is saying that this is to bring manufacturing back to the United States. He's saying companies who promise that they will manufacture in the U.S. Will be exempted. But then setting up manufacturing in the U.S. itself is a major challenge, because costs of manufacturing in the U.S. are 3 to 4 times higher than in a place like India. Reason why U.S. imports from countries like India, right? And that will be a challenge. And most of the drug companies that I've been speaking with say that this seems impractical. And one thing that we must keep in mind, it is still a social media post at the moment, and there is 2-year window, so there is time to possibly reconcile and renegotiate.
2: All right, Archana Shukla in Mumbai. Thank you.

0: Now, four policemen in Nigeria are regretting their decision to pull over a driver for no reason and demand a bribe from him. The reason being, the man they pulled over is the head of the anti-corruption agency. Well, lots of you have been getting in touch with us over the story which we've been talking about this morning because it seems to be a problem not just in Nigeria. Here's our Lagos reporter, Makochi Okafor.
1: So on this particular day in Abuja, that's Nigeria's capital, the head of one of Nigeria's anti-corruption agencies, that's ICPC, alleged that he was stopped. They demanded for his papers. He gave them the papers and they said, no, that's not enough. They want money or else they will take him to their police station, which might mean he could get put behind bars at least. And this doesn't mean he had committed any crime. He was just the unlucky person that they met. So they had to force him to go to a cash machine and took money forcefully from him. And the four policemen have now been arrested. Some things like this is sort of what caused the huge 2020 protest in Nigeria, where young people flooded across the streets of the entire country, demanding for more to be done to not just close down the rogue SARS police unit, but also see that things like bribery or corruption and indiscriminate police brutality stops in Nigeria.
0: Makochi Okafor there, and you have been getting in touch with your messages. James in Kenya says that members of the public would be made aware that not to engage with any officers not wearing a body cam. He says that the solution to dealing with police corruption is to provide them with body cameras and record every interaction with members of the public. And Rob, I can tell you that this has been tried in some places that I know of, but those cameras did not work for very long.
2: Right, I see. And Edukasi in Uganda has also been in touch to say it's normal for roadblocks. They even cause accidents, but the roadblocks are not for safety, but to collect bribes, particularly on the Northern Corridor. And William, listening in Liberia, says every day you can see the police taking money from drivers. It is very common in Liberia. Loads more messages on this story as well. Clearly one you're exercised by. Thanks very much for sending them to us here on Newsday.
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4: Doing things or taking things into their own hands in terms of how they deal with their loved ones who have passed away.
5: Look, we are seeing some DIY providers and I think if it's a straightforward death, then a family could try and handle it themselves. But I think what happens is we aren't in the habit anymore as a society of looking after our dead. Mm. So it's actually a really hard thing for a person to do, and if it's a suspicious circumstance or a violent one, then it's incredibly complex. You've got coronial processes to navigate everything. So I think we've got used as a society to having someone to guide us and step us along the way.
6: Awesome.
7: It is very nice to have you on the program, Gillian. I really appreciate you being in the studio there, Gillian Boys, the New Zealand Funeral Directors Association. Your thoughts on that actually coming through, and if you've had an experience around costs regarding burial or cremation, let us know. 2101. You can email the panel at rnz.co.nz. Meanwhile, RNZ's reporting is Waikato hospitals are reverting to paperwork after a major IT outage. So that's affecting hospitals across the Waikato region. So you'll be hearing more on that this evening. And a lot of response coming through for our question of the day, which is the one vinegar hack that you can share with New Zealand. Here's one. I add a tablespoon of vinegar to a large jug of water to rinse my hair after I've washed it. The vet suggested it years ago. It restores hair to its natural balance and the platelets sit flat. So my hair is super shiny.
4: Maybe you want to go and see a GP, not a vet.
7: That's what I thought. That's exactly what I thought. All right. Mark Knopf, Thomas and Zoe George on the panel at 6:30.
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9: A major IT outage across hospitals in Waikato has staff reverting to paper and manual processes. MPs from almost every party have slammed reported comments by New Zealand First candidate Stuart Nash about a national MP's maternity leave. A global study has found New Zealand doctors are using too many antibiotics, risking the growth of superbugs.
6: A prison officers union says Waikato's Spring Hill Prison was not designed as a high security facility and is no longer fit for purpose. And Hollywood star Rebel Wilson has successfully defended claims she defamed a young actress who played the lead role in her directorial debut, with an Australian judge dismissing the case. Those are the headlines. More news at 7.
8: 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In-depth, challenging and relentlessly curious.
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We're getting old school funky on Wednesday night's panel. Drop this at any party, the dance floor's packed. You can even drop this at the Newmarket Business Association quarterly update drinks, and the floor will be rammed. I bet. I bet. Some people say that this is the funkiest song to be ever be recorded, and I believe it. Prince was a massive fan, huge inspiration for the likes of Snoop Dogg and Dr. Dre. George Clinton, the man behind Parliament Funkadelic, is 85 today. And this is one of his great tracks called Flashlight. The panel, here we go. Let's turn it up.

0: That's why on today's panel, a lot of feedback tonight, so thank you very much for rolling that through. Female doctor here, pay is often determined by how good you are at negotiating, my view. Women are typically less good at self-advocacy. Also, my sister runs an aquamarine service for pets and loves it. There we go. Joe in Christchurch says, my dad wants to be taken out to Queens, another one bites the dust.
1: Yes!
0: He's 87 now and he still wants it. And someone says, I'm legitimately going to go and get cremated and then be turned into a firework and it's going to be amazing.
1: Bab.
0: A lot of feedback coming through on the way you want to go out. How interesting. Okay, all right, it's time for I've Been Thinking. Zoe George, take it away.
1: Well, of course, I've been thinking about sport, and I have to put a huge shout out to the New Zealand team who are currently at the Fencing World Championships in Hong Kong, which start today. And you can follow all the happenings on the Fencing New Zealand and Wellington Swords Club's Instagram. Oh. I know it's a very niche sport. It's a sport that I've just taken up in the last 6 months.
0: Commonwealth Games?
1: Not Com Games, no. But it's an Olympic sport.
0: Yes.
1: And it is so much fun. And the thing for me, though, is that because it's such a niche sport, it doesn't get a lot of funding. And many of these athletes are holding down full-time jobs or full-time study. They are self-funding. The hours that they train to get to the Worlds is so incredibly impressive. And for me to have them as training partners, I feel incredibly lucky. So huge shout-out, massive achievement to making it to the World Champs. And you can follow at fencingtv.com as well. You can watch all the action. So go Team New Zealand. Very, very proud of them.
0: Do you know, Mark, I've always wanted to try and fence. I've always imagined myself in a dream being a fencer and then having an aperitif going back to my castle.
2: Quite bougie. Actually, yeah. Fencing is fantastic to watch. I love it. It's very exciting.
1: This is it. The best fencers in the world, their reaction times are faster than F1 drivers.
0: Really?
1: Wow. Yeah, and it's such a cool sport. It is so good for you. I really love it because it's affordable as well. So it's about $15 a week.
2: Do you fence, Zoe?
1: I'm a fencer. Yeah, so I've taken up fencing this year. I fence with a group with Wellington Sword Club up in Brooklyn on a Tuesday night with the Sladies, so it's women only. Yeah. And a group of women that I fence with are over at the World Champs at the moment. And they
0: amazing.
1: Are so, I get my butt kicked every week by a bunch of teenagers. But it's great. It's good for ego death. It's
2: good workout.
1: You know, it's a great workout.
0: Yeah.
1: And I love it. And the team are so passionate and welcoming and kind. And
0: do you say parry and thrust?
1: Yeah, you do it on guard. And it's very theatrical, and I love it. That's part
0: Perry.
1: Of the reason, you know. Yeah,
0: Perry.
1: That's right, Perry. I'm left-handed. I'm left-handed epe, and lefties have a slight advantage because the vast majority of fencers are right-handed.
0: Like football.
2: That's quite interesting because it would be both coming from the same side.
1: That's right.
0: Oh,
1: so,
0: amazing.
1: It's a lot of fun. So I'd highly recommend, and you can find your local club. I think it's at fencing.co.nz or something
0: Incredible.
1: Like that.
0: Incredible.
1: Yeah, so come and join. Hey, Wallace, if you want to, next time you're in Wellington, I'll take you up.
0: And you can get. I'd love to have a go.
1: Yeah, have a go. Have a go.
2: Was that fencingtv.com?
1: Fencingtv.com, so you can watch it, and you can follow Wellington Swords Club on Insta.
0: All those costumes, eh?
1: Yeah, they're cool.
2: I remember seeing a movie once. It was a very famous movie. They were wearing fencing masks. It was quite scary, but very good. Love it. Love the uniform.
0: Very good. All right, Zoe George there. Okay, Mark Knopf Thomas, I've been thinking.
2: Mine's not quite as exciting as fencing. Mine's more around city planning. And I read, actually on RNZ today yesterday, the council approving the plans for intensification in Auckland around the main transport hubs, which largely.
0: You do? Yeah.
2: Because, you know, going by global experiences in cities around the world where people tend to live close to transport nodes for all the logical reasons you can think of, London, New York, Paris, Sydney, everywhere like that, and it makes a lot of sense. I think it's just taken us a very long time to get to that party in New Zealand. And so we're in Newmarket specifically, we're all about that. We're into intensification because it's good for business, it brings more people in, yada, yada, yada. And we've also got existing infrastructure. But the only thing that gives me some cause for concern with councils is that they will take all things into consideration around infrastructure, water, parking, etc. But they often don't give enough due care about the demographic who's moving in. And as an example, Newmarket is, you know, for those who are around the country, it's, you know, central Auckland fringe. It's in the illustrious double grammar zone, so it attracts a lot of families. And so we're not a leafy suburb like some parts of the country are. We're a kind of very urban environment and attract lots and lots of families. And we're getting townhouses built all the time, apartment blocks are going up. But not much consideration is given to our younger population and things that they can do to burn off energy. So we might have private gyms and we might have, you know, private clubs and things. But in terms of actual recreation facilities for kids to go and burn some energy without becoming a nuisance because they're loitering and bored and doing dumb things because, like, you know, frontal lobes aren't fully formed. I think we should, it's a better, a duty of care exists with council to make sure when they are doing these projects and things that they consider all the demographics that are moving into the area. That's just, that was my thought.
0: It's a great thought because if you don't have those parks to burn off energy, if you don't have the green spaces, you're going to get some issues.
2: I could tell you some stories, Wallace, about kids in Newmarket over the course of the week, what they get up to.
0: Tell me just one.
2: They're good kids, but they're good kids doing dumb things because they're bored. I won't name the school, but we had it's actually quite funny, and if any of the boys are listening, very seriously in trouble with this. But anyway, a bunch of kids, they scooted a couple of sofas on scooters from their school, which is not far from Newmarket, all the way into Newmarket and place them in an alleyway. And, of course, we've got CCTV up the wazoo so we could find out who they were, what they were doing, and just things like that, which is, it's really probably quite a teenage funny thing to do, but it's really annoying when you're a grumpy old adult,
0: totally,
2: you know?
0: Yeah. Good on you, Mark Knopf Thomas and Zoe George on there. I've been thinking, by the way, we have got a new series. It's going to be a sort of, it's going to run for 8 or 10 episodes, and it's just after 7 on the Panel Plus, and it's, we go round the Motu, we check in on each museum, and they give us 2 objects that they're going to rave about. And tonight, guess what we're going to be talking about? I can't wait. We're going to the Wellington Museum, and one of the objects tonight we're going to discuss is the wheel, the steering wheel from the Wahine.
1: Oh, cool.
2: Awesome. That's cool.
0: Isn't that amazing?
2: That's great.
0: Yeah. In the Wellington Museum. I can't wait to discuss it. A lot of responses coming through. Now, Bruce Dickens of Iron Maiden is an accomplished fencer. There you go.
1: Amazing.
0: You're on RNZ National, the panel. It's 6:41.
3: You're with Wallace Chapman. 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
0: Swans, they're controversial. Sure, they're graceful and beautiful water grazers, but in the estuaries and well-moneyed bays of East Auckland, recent years have seen a population boom of the native black swan. They've been branded aggressive, accused of polluting the water, and even of eating all the baby flounder. But our next guest is not having a bar of it. Found herself in the role of protector of these swans. Kate Johns, it's lovely to have you on the panel.
4: Hey, Wallace. Thank you for the intro. That's fantastic.
0: Now, can I ask you, Kate, and be honest, how much do you spend on these swans every week?
4: So usually around 100, but this week add on vet bills for rescues, and that was another 260. So this week I'm up to 360. It can vary, but yeah.
0: Okay, you should see one of our panels just eyes raised, shaking his or their head.
2: Don't give me away, Wallace.
0: Zoe George, are you pro swan or anti swan?
1: I mean,
2: that says it all.
1: I wouldn't be spending $350 on them, that's for sure. I don't even spend that on my cat. But when this story came through, the immediate thing that I thought about, and I'm so glad that we're talking about Aunt Daisy today as well, was Aunt Daisy, because I have an Aunt Daisy cookbook, and I'm like, I'm sure there's a recipe in there for swan. Anyway,
0: no.
1: I have it in front of me.
0: There is.
1: And there is, in fact, a recipe for swan.
0: Block your ears, Kate.
1: Now, you're meant immerse it into scalding but not quite boiling water, and you have to pluck the feathers off and cut the wings off at the joint. And if you do not have a pot that's large enough, then you need to put it in a roasting dish filled with boiling water and some dripping and put it into the oven and cover the bird with greased paper and baste well and cook for 3 hours.
0: Sorry, Kate.
4: You don't want to do that. That seems like far too hard basket. Go vegan. That's all I'm going to say. Go vegan.
0: Stay there, Kate. Mark, what's your stance on this? This is an Auckland issue, St Heliers Bay.
2: So swans are very graceful and lovely until they're not, is my kind of view. They look beautiful on the water. I run an urban environment, a town centre, and I know we have lots of bird issues. And they are wonderful when they're in the air, and they're not so wonderful when they're, you know, defecating on footpaths and walkways and alleyways and squares, etc. And it just causes a lot of problems. And I think in a perfect world where we had contractors coming through cleaning things up on the go, wouldn't have a problem. But of course, we don't live in a perfect world. And the maintenance of some of our streets is pretty hit and miss. So what drew you, Kate? I have to ask you this question, having a bit of a therapy session now. What drew you to the swans specifically? What is it? Who hurt you? What happened?
4: Oh, bless. The opposite, man. They healed a lot. But so honest answer. And yeah. So I live next door to a bird sanctuary.
2: Okay.
4: And so I've been here for donkey's yonks. And I was doing some... interesting enough, some healing work with trees in the forest, and it was kind of a pretty intense experience, and I was a bit shaky, and anyway, I went out of the forest, and I sat in this little grove area, and I was just kind of collecting myself, and a goose came up to me, kind of out of nowhere, came up, did the head tilt thing, looked at me quizzically, wandered off, and came back with a family of swans, which was the dad, the mum, and about 4 segments. And this is true, and I swear this on the line of the swan, so you know it's true.
0: Stop there, right, Kate? Kate. Okay. Go to 1 meter either side because you're breaking up. We want to hear the story.
4: Okay, one meter either side. That's better.
2: Yep.
4: So, so this goose had approached me, wandered off, came back with a family of black swans, and no word of a lie, the dad came up to me, and I didn't know anything about swans, and I thought, I'm sitting down, he's taller than me, he's probably going to hit me, and he didn't. He came up, looked at me, turned around, walked off, and then came back with the female and the babies, and the dad stood to one side of me, the goose and the mum stood on the other side, like we were lined up, and the babies came up and played in my lap for about 5 minutes and just were running around me, and it was the most profound, surreal, out-of-nowhere experience I've had in my life, that kind of want to cry. And I don't know why they did it. I had no real relationship with them prior, and that was kind of the start of it. This kind of really, amazing
0: Mark
4: moment.
0: Thomas, has that changed your mind?
2: Not so much. I'm just curious about the interracial goose swan thing. What's that about?
4: Well, this will change your mind. So we had some geese that lived there. They were translocated by Doc to where I live. Mm-hmm. And anyway, so some of them had naturally gone away, and there was a massive botulism outbreak, and it killed all of the geese that were left except for their babies.
2: Okay.
4: So there were about 5 little goslings. They were just little. And the black swans, without hesitation, took them in and raised them. And now the goose is a white goose who believes he's a black swan. And he's been there ever since, and he helped nanny all the babies and the black swan.
2: Okay, I think there's a movie in this.
0: This is a movie.
4: I know.
1: Beautiful.
4: I know.
0: Swan Lake.
4: Exactly.
0: Or Swan Girl.
2: With Aunt Daisy.
0: Yeah, Aunt Daisy. Okay, look, Kate, I hate to break it to you because that was a beautiful story. It's very, very sweet. You've touched the nation like Aunt Daisy. But
4: bless.
0: Here's one. Someone just simply says, take out the swans. They're an absolute pest.
4: They're not. I can say, you know, the article that was in the paper kind of disputed from all agencies that swans are a pest. They're native. They've been, the first mention of native was actually in 1875. So this is 150 years of people refusing to accept that they're native. And they're pretty much nothing that people think. And, you know, I thought big might be kind of aggressive, but I've worked with hundreds of swans. Never, ever have they even attempted to hurt me, including when I'm rescuing them and they're kind of in flight mode. They're gentle, they're beautiful, their family bonds are, they do stuff for each other that I haven't seen humans do for each other. Like, it is just, it's quite astonishing.
0: Okay, we have a swan loving tonight. Yeah. Are you pro swan or anti swan? 2101. Back to you, Zoe.
1: Yeah, that is a really beautiful story, Kate. I mean, they are majestic creatures. I can't deny that. But I wonder what they taste like.
4: No, don't wonder that. Just don't. Wonder.
2: Goose. Very goosey, I'd imagine. Very goosey. I see that in the UK, though, that I think the royal family have a protection over swans, don't they? Yeah.
4: Actually, everywhere in the world but here, basically. Everywhere, black swans are protected in Australia.
0: Okay, so on that then, Kate, finally, what would you say to the good people of St Helier's Bay in Kawamaraua?
4: Look, I would honestly say be curious, and I can actually go back to your panel guest yesterday. Was her name Gay, the speech language therapist?
0: Yes.
4: So, and this is what happened the same day that was on, is I was down in St Helier's with the swans, just being with them, and two little kids came charging up, 6-year-old, 8-year-old, you know, wow, it's a swan. And they ran down, and for about 10 minutes, they just kind of battered me with questions, everything under the sun. And their last three questions were, have you ever seen a dog hurt swans? I said, yep. He said, have you ever seen humans hurt swans? And I said, yep. And then this is a six-year-old who knew nothing about swans, just said, would you keep them safe if someone did that? And I said, of course I would. And he took a beat, and then he just went, yeah, me too. And I just thought, why can't we all do that? Why?
0: Well, here's one for you. On a final note, someone's just said, texted him, the swan story has made my day. It's beautiful.
4: Oh, yay.
0: So there you go, Kate. Nice to have you on.
4: I love it. Thank you guys so much.
2: That came from Mark Swan.
0: very good. All right. Nice to have you on there, Kate. All right. It's 10 to 7, the panel RNZ National. And our question of the day, and it was quite slow at the start, but gosh, we've been overrun now by some amazing vinegar hacks. Just one. Here's just one for you. Dab a little malt vinegar on a dog's testicles, and it stops them urinating on every lamppost while out walking. I'll check that. With us is Claire from Auckland. How are you, Claire?
5: Oh, kia ora, well, thank you.
0: Yes. Now, I just loved... Isn't it amazing, Claire, the uses you can find for vinegar?
5: Well, to be honest, Wallace, I keep a bottle of vinegar on the laundry shelf, because you never know when you're going to take it into the toilet, into the shower, anywhere. Like, it's just handy. It's always white vinegar, though, for me. I don't know anything about the others.
0: No. Okay, so what's your one vinegar hack for the nation?
5: Well, I bought a sweatshirt the other day, and it had a little tag on it, and it said, be careful, because the colour on the sweatshirt might rub off. And I thought, no. I bought this sweatshirt because it's dark denim blue. I don't want a washed-out pale denim blue sweatshirt. So, unfortunately, I did not go to Aunt Daisy. I did not go to my best book in the world, which is How to Clean Everything, which has become superfluous since AI. I went straight to AI, and I said, how do I set the dye on this sweatshirt? And it told me exactly what to do, which was half a cup of salt, a cup of vinegar, a bucket of water, leave it for 30 to 60 minutes, rinse it out properly, hang it up, dry it, and hopefully the dye is set.
0: Isn't that amazing, Mark? That's extraordinary.
2: That's great. I think it's got some very strong properties, vinegar.
0: Claire, just loved it. Thank you for your contribution.
5: Thanks, Wallace.
0: Lovely. Someone says, I'm prone to eczema. I put 2 cups of vinegar in a warm bath and soak for 20 minutes. It helps keep the eczema at bay, says Matt. Another one here, vinegar hack. Don respiratory protection and gloves to remove any vinegar from your home and pour it on your compost heap. Discard the bottle safely. Your pantry will be cleansed. Your compost will soon swarm with fruit flies, and the local piwaka waka will love you, says Owen. One more here. Few drops of apple cider vinegar in the salad greens picked from the home garden remove parasites, which we unwittingly eat otherwise. Water does not remove, but the vinegar does, says Tracy and Tamaki.
2: Actually, my little hack, speaking of apple cider vinegar and fruit flies, is apple cider vinegar with a couple of squirts of dishwashing liquid, and fruit flies land in it and they can't get out.
0: Really?
2: Fruit flies are these days nuclear strength. They are so hard to get rid of, but that seems to work. Not forever, but it works for a while.
0: Zoe?
1: Yeah, I do something similar. So I make my homemade natural cleaner, and so I put in a jar white vinegar, lemon peel, orange peel, fresh rosemary, and I just let it sit for a couple of weeks, and then I strain it into a spray bottle with water, a squirt of dishwashing liquid, and some eucalyptus oil, and it smells amazing. It's like it's a natural natural, you know, cleaner. It makes everything sparkly, makes my house smell like a day spa, and it's really good at getting rid of ants and bugs as well.
0: Oh, that's
1: so
0: interesting.
1: But if you want an Aunt Daisy one, here's one. I just pulled up the book again. It says here. So if hair from animals are left on chair and carpets, wipe a sponge moistened with a little vinegar and water. This will pick them up quickly.
2: Really?
1: So there you go for dog and cat owners. There's something for you.
2: Good old
0: I can't believe how useful Aunt Daisy has been tonight.
2: The whole swan thing, though, that's a bit brutal.
1: Well, there was another thing in here. It was pukaki, and I'm like, what is pukaki? No, it's pukeko. She has a recipe for roasted pukeko.
0: I want to hear that next time.
2: That was the later years. She went a bit rogue.
1: Stewed pukeko. There
0: we'll
1: go.
0: We'll tease that for next time. Anyway, finally on the panel here, do you know how heart surgery works? Surgeon David McCormick was pretty sure his young daughters did not and suspected they thought his job was making pizzas as he came home from the shifts with Domino's in hand. So to help them understand what Dad was doing daily, he enlisted the help of AI and created a video game, and it's gone on to be used by students around the world. It's called Heart Heroes, and with us, taking time out from his busy schedule, David McCormick. Kia ora, David. Very nice to have you on the panel.
6: Kia ora. Thanks for the introduction and the welcome. Really appreciate it.
0: From heart surgeon to video game developer, congratulations on your new role, David.
6: Thank you.
0: Tell us about this game. Tell us a bit more about how you developed it.
6: Thanks. Yeah, so I was working with my kids, just helping them to understand how to use AI to develop little games, and they made some really cool things like Animal Safari and things like that. And so I thought one day, let me try and use this to show them a bit of what I do at work. So put it together and showed it to them, and it was quite popular. Let them go through the stages of a heart operation step by step. And then they said, well, why don't we make points on it? And then Julie started beating me at one of the points and gave them a dose of confidence and me a dose of humility.
0: That's fantastic, Zoe.
1: Well, I love this. I need to give it a go. But at the heart of it, Dave, sorry, couldn't help myself. It's about people, though, isn't it? It really is. Health is all about people. And this game just allows us to understand not only humanity, but humans as well.
6: Yeah, I think so. I think initially aimed at kids, but a lot of patients, people who I've treated already or people who are waiting for surgery, they had a go at it and they said they took a lot of anxiety out of their day because they could start understanding what was going to be done, and that really empowered them. So that was quite moving for me. So I do think it's really about people and reaching out to them and communicating and empowering people.
0: It's called Heart Heroes is the game. Mark.
2: Hi, Dave. Well done. It's a great initiative, and I think we're just beginning to see the very beginnings of how AI is going to transform our lives in so many ways. Do you think there's going to be much interest and pick up across the medical sector generally? And I speak, you know, I've had a few procedures myself over the years, including one upcoming one on my shoulder quite soon. And I know that when I can see things, it really brings it home to what's actually happening and how things move and how they interact with each other. Do you think there'll be pickup across the whole sector?
6: Yeah, I think so. I mean, we've had a lot of interest from students and doctors around the world, all the way South Africa, US, Australia and the UK. And it's been used in Royal Society of Medicine to try and teach students through the steps of doing a procedure before they practice it with their hands on big hearts. So I really think it'll be quite useful to let people understand the steps of procedures, demystify things, and build confidence in a safe place. You don't really want to learn the operation for the first time when you're doing it, as you can imagine. You kind of want to know what you're doing before you start.
2: It's not a stub toe, is it, really? No, it's a bit more than that.
0: And I understand it's been used in the likes of now your game, Heart Heroes, in the Royal Medical College in London.
6: Yeah, so I got a text from some students thanking me for putting it together. And they sent me some pictures of one of my surgical colleagues in the UK using it to teach them in the Royal Society of Medicine in London. And that was quite moving and quite touching and quite inspiring to think how far something like this could reach just by using a bit of AI and trying to use that to communicate knowledge across the world, really.
0: There'll be people.
7: 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We're now closing on this frequency. 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This is New Zealand.

0: RNZ Pacific, kia ora ana, I'm Maria Tuile Epitela with the news. A Papua New Guinea MP says people in East New Britain province are devastated by the likely loss of 27 people in a boat in mishap in recent days. As of Wednesday afternoon, at least two bodies have been found from a group of 27 people missing at sea in the New Guinea Islands region. The group set off in two boats from the Duke of York group to Kokopo, the capital of East New Britain, on Sunday, before capsizing in rough conditions. A local MP, Jauta Wong, says 17 children are among the missing.
1: The devastation and the realization that children were involved in, it really affects us because we have legislation and regulations that people have to follow, but it wasn't enforced. And now we've had this devastating tragedy that has happened, and we're pushing forward now, trying to make sure that it doesn't happen again in the future.
0: Meanwhile, three people are missing in a separate boating incident in the same island's region. The autonomous Bougainville government says search and rescue operations are ongoing for a banana boat carrying three people that departed Nisan Island on Saturday and did not arrive in Buka as scheduled. The Solomon Islands has invited the US Coast Guard to patrol their waters alongside local police. It comes after Prime Minister Matthew Wale met the US Deputy Secretary of State Chris Lindell in Washington. Kaya Selby has the details.
2: A ship rider agreement will be signed in Honiara next week, allowing Solomon's police to ride on US ships for local law enforcement. Mr. Wiley says it helps the country respond to threats such as transnational crime and illegal fishing. It's a marked difference from 2022, when a security deal with China blocked the US Coast Guard from making a port call. After Mr. Wale took office in May, the Solomons began a foreign policy reset with stronger ties to Australia. The meeting with Chris Landau also yielded a commitment to closer relations and a US $6 million sweetener for removing unexploded ordinances.
0: A territorial rights advocacy group in the CNMI has spoken out against US legislation that would end automatic citizenship for many people born in the Marianas and Guam. The End Birthright Citizenship for Territories Act would amend federal law so that people born in Puerto Rico, Guam, the US Virgin Islands and the Northern Marianas would no longer automatically receive US citizenship from next year. Right to Democracy spokesman Neil Weir says the legislation highlights the problem with the insular cases and the idea that Congress has the power to simply turn constitutional rights on and off at will in US territories. The corruption trial of Fiji's former co-deputy prime minister Mano Kamikemitha has begun in the Suva Magistrates Court. The former trade minister resigned from cabinet last October after Fiji's anti-corruption agency charged him with perjury and giving false information to a public servant. He is accused of making a false statement under oath. Fiji's liaison officer for the recognised seasonal employer scheme in New Zealand says misconceptions about the scheme remain a major challenge for Fijian workers. Greg Trail says this especially is prevalent over worker rights, something he has had to clarify with both employers and employees.
3: There are some issues which I've come across, and some of the issues that I've experienced from my time visiting the workers is a lot of misconceptions about the IRC scheme. So my job is to advocate for the workers to ensure that their worker rights are well looked after.
0: Mr. Trail says there are currently around 460 RSE workers from Fiji in New Zealand during the winter period, with that number increasing to 1,000 over the summer period. In other news from Aotearoa, the Climate Change Commission says New Zealand is at risk of missing all of its climate targets, including the 2050 net zero goal. And it says slow progress on switching to low carbon technology is preventing households from saving on energy costs. Here's our climate change correspondent, Kate Newton.
4: The Commission's annual emissions monitoring report says the rate of emissions reductions needs to double to get back on track, but it says time to do that is running out unless the government takes action within the next year or two. The report says the government should help households and businesses with the upfront cost of switching to low emissions technology like solar and EVs. It says that would save people money on their bills as well as emissions.
0: The Minister in charge of the response to the Abuse in State Care Inquiry says an independent redress system is still on the table. At Parliament Tuesday morning, survivors handed politicians flowers gathered from institutions where people were abused. The ceremony marked 2 years since the Royal Commission's final report, which made 100 recommendations. Survivors say they're still waiting for an independent redress system. Erica Stanford says that may happen.
5: That is not off the cards at all. It's something that we may move to, but we have to move through these steps to get there anyway. And we've got this balance of making sure that we are redressing people as quickly as we can in the trauma-informed way, at the same time completely rebuilding the plane as we're flying it.
0: Erica Stanford says the government's put more than $700 million towards redress and building systems to prevent further abuse. To world news, the US Secretary of State says the United States is still willing to negotiate an end to the Iran crisis. But Marco Rubio told a meeting of Southeast Asian foreign ministers claims Tehran is not serious about talks. This comes as oil tankers carrying Saudi crude to Asia reversed course in the Red Sea amid threats from Yemen's Iran-aligned Houthis. With Iran already threatening shipping through the Strait of Hormuz leading out to the Gulf, the Red Sea has served as the main alternate route for the millions of barrels of Saudi oil per day. Meanwhile, an Iranian official told Reuters this week that Tehran had received a proposal from mediators for a 10-day ceasefire. In sport, former Roosters star Joseph Manu could return to the National Rugby League with the PNG Chiefs in 2028. Chiefs General Manager Michael Chalmers told NBC PNG Port Moresby they will leave Manu to decide after he was shown through the facilities.
6: Well, obviously, he's still playing in France, so he just wanted to jump in the car. But we're obviously very excited. He's a great player. Now, we'd love for him. He fits everything that we'd want in a Chiefs player, so we're really excited to have him here. But out of respect for Joe, we're just going to let him enjoy the couple of days with his family here, show him around Port Moresby, and hopefully Papua New Guinea get around him.
0: And Fiji Undrua prop Samuela Tawake is in the Wellington Lions squad for the 2026 National Provincial Championship, the NPC. Tawake is one of 12 new players in the squad announced by Wellington Rugby on Tuesday. He is also one of 18 Pacifica Heritage players named alongside Duplessis Karifi, Julian and Ari Savea, Asafo Omoa, Peter Lakai and Xavier Numia. That's the latest news and sport from RNZ Pacific. For more on our stories, head over to our website, rnzi.com.
7: Wulawinaka, this is Pacific Waves from RNZ Pacific. I'm Susana Suisuiki. Coming up, concerns grow for 27 people missing at sea in Papua New Guinea. Former Fiji public servant fearful after leaked allegations go viral. And a volcanic ash cloud disrupts air travel in Manuatu. Concern is mounting for up to 27 people missing at sea in Papua New Guinea's island region. Bad weather has hampered the search for the crew on at least two boats who were registered as missing on Saturday. Johnny Blades reports.
8: The incident involved several staff of the East New Britain Provincial Health Authority and their family and friends, totalling 27 people, including 11 children. They were reportedly voyaging on two boats from Pang Pang Island in the Duke of York group to Kokopo, the capital of East New Britain, a journey of around 20 kilometres. The national broadcaster NBC reported on the update given by the chairman of East New Britain's disaster committee, Levi Mano, in front of a concerned crowd in windy conditions in Kokopo.
9: This is the place where they left for Pang Pang Island, and this is the place where they're supposed to have arrived back here in Kokopo. This is the place.
8: The East New Britain Provincial Disaster Committee said that on Saturday afternoon, a report was registered about the capsized vehicles and a search immediately initiated. It says that on Saturday night, two survivors, who it says were skippers, were reported to have gone ashore at the mainland at Bai village, Kombu, which is north of where their journey to Kokopo would have taken them. Police reportedly retrieved the pair and took them to Kokopo police station, where they were kept and interviewed as part of the ongoing response. Levi Mano says a number of agencies have been involved in the search, including police, a helicopter courtesy of the national government through the National Disaster Office and Maritime Safety Authority, and numerous local sea vessels.
9: Both here in the province and, of course, other agencies that we are involved in terms of search and disaster and rescue operations. Until yesterday afternoon, Sunday, where the search that involved sea search, ML boat. Although we tried to engage aerial search, as of yesterday, we couldn't be able to get it yesterday up until today. So yesterday was sea search that has brought us all the way to the neighborhood around here and all the way to part of the archipelago in the Bismarck, Sea.
8: Eventually on Monday, one of the boats was spotted far to the north, drifting upturned with no apparent sign of people off the coast of Namatanai in the neighbouring New Ireland province. Levi Mano says that rough seas and bad weather have hampered both sea and search efforts.
9: So this is the kind of risk the chopper and also the people who are searching on the sea and ground, they're also subjected to. We will continue to do that. At the moment, we temporarily have call off the sea search.
8: The Gazelle MP Jelta Wong told RNZ Pacific that the search by helicopters resumed on Tuesday. Meanwhile, Levi Mano said authorities were doing what they could in tough conditions across a wide region.
9: And so we were privileged to have another boat that has become the subject of this search too at the moment. So this is probably where we are. At the moment, let me remind all of us, it's still a search, and you may be thinking why we have the PPC here with us. We are treating everything from all angles.
8: The East New Britain government has urged all travellers to check weather and marine conditions before going out to sea and to take precautions. They say difficult weather has been compounded by particularly strong winds recently as a result of the El Nino weather pattern.
7: A former employee at Fiji's Public Prosecution's Office fears for her life after explosive allegations she made about corruption in the organisation were leaked online. Susanna Vuniani claims there was a conspiracy to drop criminal charges against high-profile people implicated in a damning commission of inquiry last year. Margot Staunton has more.
10: The former administration officer wrote an affidavit from Sydney claiming that legal officers colluded to shut the inquiry's findings down. Ms Vuniani says the acting public prosecutions director Nancy Tikoisuva and her deputy John Rumbuku decided to close the police file on the investigation.
11: It's because it deals with high-profile people, members of parliament, senior members of the legal fraternity, and including the judiciary and the DPP leadership itself, yeah.
10: Ms Vuniani says Chief Justice Selesi Temo was also involved in the decision. She claims this was done to protect some of Fiji's elite from criminal prosecution.
11: What they say is that if the proceeding will go ahead, it will cause embarrassment and conflict. And this was also the directive of the Chief Justice for the CEO files to be closed.
10: Nancy Tikoisuva announced in January that 12 police investigations arising from the probe into the former head of Fiji's Independent Anti-Corruption Agency, or FICAC, had been dismissed due to insufficient evidence. Public prosecutors said at the time that multiple senior prosecutors had reviewed the file, including a Sydney-based King's Counsel, Ian Lloyd. Ms. Vuniani, who resigned from the job in May, disagrees.
11: All the files, it was allocated to the other legal officers, I mean the assistant DPPs and the principal legal officers, but there was no file that was sent to the King's Counsel. How can that happen if the physical file is still with the legal officers in the DPP's office?
10: Deputy Public Prosecutor John Rumbuku says Ms. Vuniani's allegations are lies. He says she made a false declaration to try and seek asylum in Australia, and he will report her to the authorities in Sydney. Ms. Vuniani says her visitor's visa has expired and she is too fearful to return home.
11: I am not intending to seek asylum from the Australian government, but due to this, I have no other option. I can't go back to Fiji. I'm really scared to go back because of my safety, and I don't know what the office of the DPP will do.
10: She says she has heard that authorities in Fiji want to extradite her for questioning. She says she will seek an extension to her visa until it's safe to return.
11: I just want to be with my children. If it's a green light back in Fiji, I can go back and stay with my family in Fiji. I'm happy with that. If the government will feel red light, I have no other option. I will have to seek time to stay for long.
10: The Office of the Director of Public Prosecutions has strongly rejected the allegations and says it will address them with the relevant Australian authorities.
7: The air traffic in and out of Vanuatu has been disrupted this week by ash clouds coming from Manaarovui volcano on the island of Ambai. With me is our reporter Atiriano Matiriki. So Atiriano, what's the latest update on the volcano?
12: So I spoke with a geologist at the Vanuatu Geological Hazards Department, and he was telling me that Manaarovui is at a level 3, so it's experiencing a minor eruption, and that's been happening since, he said, roughly around about mid-February, mid-January, so nearly 5 to 6 months. And on the 19th, so on Sunday and yesterday, the volcano's activity fluctuated, causing smoke and ash clouds to disrupt air travel in and out of Vanuatu. He was also telling me that it's really hard to get updates at the moment due to poor weather conditions, like rain and cloudy conditions near the island. However, in his perspective, he says that it looks like it's subsiding, but we really can't confirm at the moment.
7: What does this mean for local airlines?
12: As of today, the local airports are running as business as usual, with airports on and by where the volcano is still operating as normal.
7: And what about international flights?
12: Now, Virgin Australia Airlines cancelled their flights to and from Brisbane to Port Vila for yesterday and Sunday due to the ash clouds. And I did some research looking around, and I saw that Qantas, as well as Jetstar and Fiji Airways, cancelled their flights in and out of Port Vila as well. However, I did notice Solomon's Airline, a flight from right here in New Zealand, in Auckland, was the only international flight that landed in Port Vila yesterday.
7: What impacts have these delays had on the local community?
12: So the big news out of this was reported yesterday in regards to the Vanuatu Commonwealth Games team, as they were stranded at the airport for the entire day, because they were going to travel from Port Vila to Australia in preparation to make their way up to Glasgow for the games that start on Friday. But I've been reaching out and having a look at the airport schedules, and they're expected to catch this afternoon's flight from Port Vila to Brisbane. However, at the time of this recording, it hasn't been confirmed yet. But all things are looking up, though.
7: That's Pacific Waves for today. For all episodes, head over to rnz.co.nz/Pacific. 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
13: Big fella, hello through and welcome everyone talk lo Melanesia update. Me Koroi Hawkins, lo program today by me look lo some fella o the big fella stories around the region and behind by me go lo team lo Buzz FM lo Vanuatu.
14: RNZ Pacific News lo pigeon me Koroi Hawkins. Prime Minister of lo Papua New Guinea he me been talem he me deeply concerned over lo disappearance lo see lo 12 fella people from East New Britain province. James Marape himself missing people here, including with employees, blo provincial health authority, with the members, blo families, blo keta. Prime Minister himself government, by him work closely with the provincial authorities, lo ongoing search, him acknowledging police disaster officials, volunteers, local boat operators, air crews, with him community members will participate inside lo search. Meanwhile, 5 people are reported for missing in seas off lo neighbouring New Ireland province. NBC has reporting that one of the aerial search team has located one of the 2 fellow missing boats when capsized off the coast law Namatanai. What the bad weather and rough sea conditions have been hampering this fellow search. United States has been reiterating that interest Blahem law Solomon Islands Bina Harbour Tuna Project. Prime Minister Matthew Wale of Solomon Islands has been meeting

a corporation, Stereo Api, and we say that Ota been opening doors that by me benefiting more businesses, Ota Wakaman and communities for generations to come. Now, Ru, and we say both governments Ota been commit for establishing one for a joint working group for overseeing what implementation, Blodisfala MOU. And we say MOU, yeah, by me progress law, formal commercial agreements were scheduled for signed law late August. Visiting Prime Minister Blo Samo Hemi been met with him Samoan seasonal workers and families Blokata Lo Hawke's Bay region Blo New Zealand. Lauli Alia Malietoa Leotea Schmidt where Hemi by also travel Golo Wellington and Blenheim Hemi meet with him Otnara RSC workers. Belinda Brands, head Blo RSC program Lo Mr. Apple Hemi say presence Blo Prime Minister Hemi one for a moment of significance for Mr. Apple. Immigration New Zealand, he currently got 1,958 for Samoan RSC workers, World Waka Law New Zealand. One for escaped murderer, Law Solomon Islands, he been recaptured by police after over 2 years on the run. Law one for a statement, police say officers would apprehend him, Hensi Bosalia, Law North East Coral Canal, Law Monday morning. Bosalia Hemi escaped from Low Security Tetere Correctional Center, Law 2023. Hemi been serving one for a life sentence for murder. One for a University of Auckland associate professor, Hemi say science community, Hemi keen for here about him traditional methods. Associate professor Daniel Hikuroa, Hemi talk law Pacific Waves about him international coral reef symposium, Hemi underway law Auckland. Hemi say indigenous knowledge, Hemi use for Hemi dismissed or some unscientific ritual, but times Hemi change. Hemi say Hemi now been recognized that indigenous knowledge Hemi offer newly remembered ways to do more something for helping Hemi law future. Still on New Zealand, Ota Greens Party, Ota being fired back Lo Winston Peters, Lo criticism blame, Lo promises Blo Party for more solar power. Lo Sunday, New Zealand First Leader Hemi pledged for investing more for survey for oil and gas, suppose Hemi elected. Hemi say Greens Okata just stop for walk around him edges Blo energy security. Greens Ota been announcing one for a plan for setting up publicly owned entity for boosting investment Lo renewable energy and ensuring affordable power. Co-leader Chloe Swarbrick Hemi tell him Mr. Peters Hemi like for look for one for a finite supply where Hemi might not even exist. Time renewables Okata stop stuck on no more. New Zealand Poultry Industry Association Hemi hope that farmers but able for avoiding one for outbreak low bird flu. First 2 cases Blo H5 strain not been detected Lo Wellington and Lo Wairarapa Lo earlier Lo this month. Largest egg supplier Blo country, mainland poultry, Hemi put in hundreds and thousands Lo free range chickens inside Lo lockdown from this one. Executive Director Blo Association Fiona McMillan Hemi say Hemi now most sensible way for keeping Ot flocks Blocata safe. Fiona McMillan, Hemi say Ministry for Primary Industries, Hemi been providing excellent support for Okata farmers. One fella Maori astronomer, Hemi say without him one fella conversation lo how for using light, Hemi likely stuck up people or by not able for view Matariki lo future due lo light pollution. Estimates Hemi indicating about 97% lo population not stop under skies were affected by light pollution. General Manager Blo Dark Sky Project Lo Lake Tekapo, Victoria Campbell, Hemi said that more people ought need for advocate for good lighting practices. Victoria Campbell Hemi said that Dark Sky Hemi certify more places, also Mackenzie, Wairarapa with him Rakura Stewart Island, also help for maintaining one for connection with him night sky. Lo Sport Tonga Netball Chief Executive Salote Sisifa Hemi say Tala team Hemi ready for Commonwealth Games despite Ota been losing Tuvalu friendly internationals against Team Wales over the weekend. Tonga out ranked 8th, had been lose 64-57 and 65-60-52 Lo Wales were Ota 7th Lo World. Sisifa Hemi say despite Ot Tuvalu losses here, team would play well and Ota better off for this Tuvalu experience. MC team at head Golo Glasgow this week, ready for competition ahead Loketa. Meanwhile, Rangitoto College Year 13 student Sienna Shields, Hemi youngest member Blo New Zealand Commonwealth Games team, Hemi dream big despite inexperienced Blehem. This is a teenage gymnast, but Hemi compete Blo favorite event Blehem, Lo Vault, and Hemi on for all around and team competitions Lo Glasgow Games will by me start Lo Friday. Shields by me make him games debut blame Scotland but him in

0: Tottenham from setting some lofty goals, where he's saying like for Kasim finals and if possible for medal. Hemna News and Sport Lopijin from RNZ Pacific. And hem now some okata top stories lo here today from RNZ Pacific. This time the me join him now, team from Buzz FM Lo Vanuatu.
1: Internet headlines. Public Accounts Committee told VAICF legal flaws could have been prevented before funds were released. Vanuatu develops a national framework for managing marine protected areas. Government plans nationwide expansion of evacuation center program. Molecular Climate Road Project moves forward with 3 billion Vatu government commitment. And solar has enough water, but failing infrastructure leaves residents without reliable supply. Good evening and welcome to Vanuatu Nightly News. I'm Kizi Kalsakau. Letting on news tonight. Prime Minister Defence Value Addition Investment Capital Fund process declares zero tolerance for corruption. Prime Minister Joram Narpot has defended the government's handling of the Value Addition Investment Capital Fund, saying the program was established to create jobs, support small businesses, and promote locally driven economic growth. Speaking at a media conference this morning, he says the Council of Ministers had approved the fund and appointed a committee of senior officials to scrutinize applications, stressing that the government remains committed to transparency, accountability, and the proper management of public funds. Responding to recent scrutiny by the Public Accounts Committee PAC and criticism circulating on social media, Mr. Narpot says the government respects Parliament's oversight role and would follow the legal processes set out under the Expenditure Review and Audit Act before responding to committee findings. He explains that PAC's role is to examine reports and recommendations before they are tabled in Parliament, and the government would only respond formally once those processes had been completed.
2: Government may entrust them all officials, no. Or they blame a role, or they provide them scrutiny. But at the same time, only this amount is fund, and we follow them one process where we transparent, but at the same time, and we also and we accountable or usage for public fund. Law comments and law, all reactions, law, all kind of law, you mean law. Parliamentary committee or PAC, Mr. Nabdete, let me tell them thank you, Lord, on behalf of the government, where all the different committee where we've been established under the Parliament, where we have provided them scrutiny, law or usage for public funds. And no have no more, we got law. All the different committee too, where all the scrutinize them, all annual report law, the different line ministries. So
1: the Prime Minister also reaffirms the government's zero tolerance stance on corruption, abuse of office, conflicts of interest, and the misuse of public funds.
2: We want them law acknowledge them important role of Parliament, including Public Accounts Committee, where only provide them scrutiny of public funds. Not only that, we have one hour of the process to strengthen public accountability. Parliament has provided them oversight, and we have considered also one very essential feature inside law, democracy, where we also have contributed to the side for transparency and good governance. Now, while you may note them all the different roles where all committee, all the staff playing, but there are very strict rules where he apply them. Now, maybe it got full of look at the concerns or been raised as to why government may not come out very quickly to address that issue. He got all processes where he missed out. And in particular, process where all the lawyer, you mean law, PAC, he got one law where he governed him. committee as to how we involve the process, more involve the provide them that scrutiny. Now, act law, pact we have sub law, expenditure review and audit act cap 241, we clearly define them roles for the committee, more processes we all got to undertake. Now, role for the committee, only scrutinize them all the different work we have made in Islam again, particularly the side of expenditure. Now, Auditor General, I come in the place. And now, I have produced all the expenditure law government, I provide them report here, I come to PAC. And PAC, I have scrutinized every report where all audit, all accounts, where Auditor General has been making, because I'm the only independent auditor who has been scrutinize some of the expenditures for government. Then he make him report to him, he submit him to come to PAC. PAC he scrutinize him, then he submit him to the parliament. And parliament will get a little bit of a lamp.
1: It says no one is above the law, whether politicians or public servants, and any allegations of wrongdoing should be investigated independently by the police, the Public Service Commission, the courts, or other competent authorities. Mr. Naupat also urges the public to use social media responsibly and encourages anyone with evidence of corruption to lodge complaints through the proper legal channels rather than undermine independent institutions.
2: Make him position to government me very clear. Government may not tolerate them malpractices or illegal practices or even every form of corruption. And yeah, we must make him very clear. We got all different avenues where he start. Suppose anyone where he caught and he start illegally start involved or some of the illegal activities or corruption, it got all avenues where any citizens, the Republic of Vanuatu, Hemisabe, Yusu.
1: On related news, the Public Accounts Committee PAC heard that legal inconsistencies in the Value Addition Investment Capital Fund regulation order could have been corrected before public funds were dispersed. Had Ministry of Trade and Commerce officials sought legal advice earlier. PAC Vice Chairman Terry Alex says the committee should have acted after identifying conflicts between the Regulation Order and the Industrial Development Act, noting that any statutory order inconsistent with an Act of Parliament is legally void. Evidence before PAC revealed members of the Value Addition Investment Capital Fund as pre-screening committee had raised concerns over governance arrangements, financial procedures, central tender board thresholds and the absence of a proper assessment framework. Director of Tourism Paul Pio says committee members were not consulted during the drafting of the regulation order and only received the gazetted document, leaving them without authority to amend or challenge its provisions despite identifying irregularities. Director of Industry Noel Carlo told PAC that the Office of the Attorney General later advised the regulation order could not be repealed because funds had already been dispersed, with the board now limited to monitoring implementation while working to address the legal inconsistencies. PAC members and Auditor General Caleb Sandy stresses that constitutional leaders have a responsibility to resolve legal issues before they affect the implementation of public programs. In maritime, the government of Vanuatu has begun developing a national management template for large marine protected areas, MPAs, under the Vanuatu Ocean Act 2025, marking a major step in implementing the country's new ocean legislation. Led by the Department of Oceans and Maritime Boundaries, the initiative brings together government agencies, provincial authorities, traditional leaders, and development partners to establish a standard framework for managing existing and future protected marine areas. The framework will guide the management of Vanuatu's newly declared 71 41,000 square kilometer marine protected area in Toba province, the country's largest, while providing a model for future MPAs. Officials say the legally recognized management plans will strengthen fisheries management, protect marine ecosystems, and support the blue economy by ensuring marine protected areas deliver long-term environmental, economic, and community benefits for future generations. In other news, the government is planning to expand its evacuation centre program beyond Port Vila, with proposals for new disaster shelters in Malekula and Tana as part of a national resilience strategy. Minister of Internal Affairs Andrew Solomon Napua says the expansion will begin after seeking Asian Development Bank ADB approval to construct three new evacuation centres in Number 3 Olen and Agatis under the Greater Port Vila Urban Resilience Project. It says discussions with ADB and its development partners had been positive, with the proposal now expected to be considered by the ADB board. Minister Napua says the government is already working to secure land for the proposed Port Vila sites so construction can begin immediately once approval is granted. He added that the multi-purpose facilities will serve as community centres throughout the year, while providing safe shelters during natural disasters, supporting the government's long-term goal of improving disaster preparedness and resilience across Vanuatu. On infrastructure projects, the government of Vanuatu has taken a major step towards upgrading Malekula's transport network after committing approximately 3 billion Vatu in co-financing for the proposed climate-resilient road infrastructure project in Malaba province. A memorandum of understanding signed with United Nations Development Programme UNDP will allow the project to move into preparation stages, including feasibility assessments and plans to secure additional climate financing. The investment is expected to improve connectivity, strengthen access to essential services, and create new economic opportunities while helping communities better withstand climate impacts. UNDP said the project will follow a whole-of-island development approach, with lessons from previous resilient infrastructure programs in Vanuatu applied to Malekula. Prime Minister Joram Napat has also indicated the government's intention to extend similar climate-resilient road projects to Santo and Malo. And a Department of Water Resources assessment has found that Sola in Toba province, far north Vanuatu, has more than enough water to meet community needs for the next 15 years. But aging infrastructure and poor system management are preventing residents from receiving a reliable supply. The spring supplying Sola produces around 146,000 litres of water per day, more than double the projected daily demand of 67,900 liters, yet households, schools, and the hospital continue to face shortages due to leaking pipes, illegal connections, and damaged infrastructure. Officials say the priority is now repairing and upgrading the existing network rather than finding new water sources. Toba Provincial Water Supervisor Jerina Laring says more than 10 cuts were recently found along the main pipeline, causing storage tanks to run empty. The Department of Water Resources is preparing immediate repairs while developing a long-term urban water supply system, including improved monitoring, maintenance, expanded coverage, and stronger community management of Sola's water network. With that, conclude our Vanuatu Nightly News. You can still follow VNN through Buzz SoundCloud, Buzz Facebook page, our website www.buzzonline.vu, Capital FM 107, and Radio New Zealand Melanesian Update RNZ Pacific. I'm Kizzy Kalsakau. Yeah, very good night.
0: And ham now Melanesian Update program. Nikoroi Hawkins. Thank you to Mas for tuning in. Come, Yusa Kasim Okata. Up to date news and current affairs. Lo website blomifala rnzi.com. And mifala stop too. 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
3: Usually around this time on a Wednesday, we talk to Claire Kincannon, who's host of the Our Changing World podcast. Usually it's a subject in the realm of science. Well, this week, Our Changing World is looking at another podcast, actually. It's called 77 Degrees South. So rather than chat to Claire about that, we decided to go directly to the source, because journalist Maya Ingo has written and produced this podcast. It's a series that follows a team of 8 young people through their month-long journey to the Ross Sea in Antarctica and inside the historic huts of legendary explorers, Captain Robert Falcon Scott and Sir Ernest Shackleton. Maya joins me now. Hello there.
4: Kia ora, Jesse.
3: Yeah, I thought it's been a while since I spotted you around RNZ. You've been busy. How did you get to be part of this adventure?
4: I have been, Jesse. Honestly, my mum saw it on Breakfast a couple of months before when the Antarctic Heritage Trust was putting the word out about this expedition. And I somehow convinced AHT that I could tell a good yarn. And then suddenly I was in Antarctica in January 2025.
3: Oh, so cool. Can you tell us a bit more about the expedition?
4: Yeah, so as your intro said, I was really lucky to be selected along with 8 other young people to head down to the Ross Sea in Antarctica in January, thanks to the Antarctic Heritage Trust. And central to my reason for going down there was producing this podcast. So the whole time that we were travelling down there, we were making landings in Antarctica and visiting these really awesome historic huts that the Antarctic Heritage Trust cares for down there. I was interviewing, I was talking with my fellow inspiring explorers, I was recording audio on the ground in Antarctica, and it's just fantastic to finally be able to show people exactly what the journey was like.
3: Yeah, sharing good challenge. Good challenge for a broadcaster like you, Maya, because I imagine so much of what makes Antarctica special is what you're looking at, but that doesn't really translate to a podcast.
4: I know. And really, I think that's where the genius of my friend Callum comes in. He's an amazing audio producer, and his work, his music that he crafted, uses audio that he recorded from Antarctica, as well as on-the-ground audio from the sounds of things like penguin colonies, the sounds of shoes shuffling across the boards in the hut. So we really wanted to make this quite immersive for people with audio, and hopefully that's come across, and Callum's done an amazing job with that, I think.
3: So what were some of the highlights of your time down there?
4: For us, I think, as a team, and it probably comes across in the show and what Claire has done with it for our changing world this week, is giving back the book account of Monte Cristo to Discovery Hut in Antarctica. It was a big part and purpose of our journey down there was the chance to restore this historic artifact.
3: Do you know what? I've just got to interrupt you for a moment, Maya, because my wife and I were coming back from dinner last night and I came in just at this point in the podcast and I was completely confused as to what was going on. The Monte Cristo, you know, when you come partway through. I eventually put it together, but tell me more about that story.
4: Totally. Well, The Count of Monte Cristo, it's a book. It was read and used by Antarctic explorers back in the day, and it came into the hands of the Antarctic Heritage Trust. It was donated back into the Trust's hands some time ago after someone received it way back in the 50s or 60s, I think, as a school prize. So thankfully, they donated it back to the Trust, and members of our team, Louise and Daniel, were able to work on conserving that artifact. It's got these wonderful black pages, these sooty pages where the men have rifled through the book while sitting in blubber, whale blubber filled huts and things. Not whale blubber, seal blubber filled huts.
3: Rob, you've got whale blubber all over the book.
4: Bring it back there.
3: You idiot. Yeah.
4: Seal blubber, sorry, that is a slip of the tongue.
3: Seal blubber, okay. Tell me a bit about your own impressions of Antarctica.
4: What was really important for me going down, as well as, of course, learning about the history and telling the story, was to learn more about climate change and to see that changing environment with my own eyes and from the very first landing that was really important to me and really prominent. It kind of defined my whole experience there, seeing the fact that this is a place that is feeling the impacts of climate change. What happens in Antarctica has huge consequences for us back in Aotearoa, for the wider world. It's not just about conserving the history, but it's also about conserving the future of Antarctica and the future of species like the emperor penguins there, like the Adélie penguins, like all the amazing marine species that we were able to see. These environments are just so awe-inspiring and so otherworldly, and they are so at risk to things like climate change now. So I hope people who listen to this podcast can learn lots about history as well as learning about how we do need to think about the future here and take some action on climate change for us at home, but also for Antarctica. What happens there is not in isolation.
3: And reading your blog about the experience, I was surprised to see you say that you were actually reminded of home when you stepped into one of those historic huts.
4: Yes, home was constantly on my mind in Antarctica, which you wouldn't think because I'm so far away, I'm so immersed in the experience. I didn't have a fear, like the oil lamps, things that I've seen around my home and my dad's old shed, for example. And these explorers reminded me that these explorers are not that far away from us, really. We think of them as big heroes, but they are just regular people. And they were on an amazing expedition, trying to do amazing things. They had amazing perseverance and resilience to be able to do that. But those are all qualities that all of us can have as well. And I think that's what we took away as explorers from that, that they're not that different from us. And we can still carry these qualities into today and back home as well.
3: Back to your fellow travellers. Is it true they did a polar plunge at some point?
4: Yes, they did, which I think is, I'm really glad that's in the podcast because it's this beautiful light moment, this moment of joy and also just like, I can't believe we just jumped into minus 0 degree water in Antarctica. This is crazy. But yes, they did. It's a wonderful moment of joy and really showcases kind of the uniqueness of these young people. We experience everything with joy and with curiosity, as well as seriousness at times.
3: Presumably you were needed on the tool, so no matter how much you wanted to take the polar plunge, you would have had to stay on land.
4: Oh, no, I was included. Don't
3: were you?
4: Worry. I was in there.
3: I was making excuses for you, Maya.
4: Not only were they going to keep me out of that water, I was jumping in.
3: Have you ever felt anything like that in your life before?
4: I've never felt anything as cold as that in my life before and as exhilarating. And the photo of me jumping in is quite hilarious because you can see it on my face. I'm very much anticipating the cold and already preparing myself for it.
3: Hey, real pleasure to talk to you about this. And where can people find the podcast if they're interested?
4: Thanks so much, Jesse. Well, Claire's episode on Our Changing World, like you said, is coming out this week. But if you want to listen to the whole 6-episode series, you can go on the Antarctic Heritage Trust website, or you can find it on Spotify, other regular podcast streaming platforms. Just search up 77 Degrees South.
3: Nice to talk to you.
4: Thank you so much.
3: Maya Ingo, who's a journalist who managed to tag along with 8 others on this expedition to Antarctica. With the Antarctic Heritage Trust.
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2: 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Tete emi trin day number 22 day blong moon July. Na mi radio brand blong yupla Hilda Wayne. Our story long current office no let talk blong all this plus story. 22 people you lose long Solwara long New Guinea Islands region long Papua New Guinea. Accountability long Vanuatu government long Moni government use him. Pacific by look look yet long trade relations one time China. Na awareness blong sorcery accusation related violence long Papua New Guinea. Pastor Migatol Big Plus story long Radio Australia News. Police make him one plus walk pine him long one plus car been pire long Melbourne City long Victoria State long Australia. Some plus rascal been cook him carrier long Melbourne South. Na police no savvy yet suppose display him steel car or no guard. Online he look him display car pire he report him police long 5 o'clock that day morning. All police believe was some display him walk long all criminal. Former Premier Blong Queensland, Peter Beatty, he talk party Blong Pauline Hanson, One Nation Party. He walk long come up big pla na popular long one em all narpla political party long Australia. He fail long look save na kissim like na ting long all people long Australia. Mr. Beatty, you said he support him Labour Party, he talk One Nation Party. But come up in sampler as well, whereby look him and we lose him more support long Australia, past time long next election. That's all let me talk all big political party, he must start long harem talk, like he seem think long all voters, suppose only like he got support long all voters long Australia. Sampler Labour Party member by work strong long come up in more regulation or law long side long gambling long Australia. This plot talk he come up long one name, he got worry also all Australia federal government reform. You know, come up more good plus and long display industry. Sample Labour survey line, talk him ABC News also same. He got all work he come up now, long display time, long making all amendments or senis long draft national platform. This plot work he go at now, long display time, where Labour Party he boom long national conference long party, whereby start tomorrow long Adelaide, long South Australia. Prime Minister Anthony Albanese he plan long come up in Molsenis long side long gambling advertising, that's all by no cut national watchdog or organization web a strong mol display law. France Parliament e ban him Australia and come up in one plus law where he ban him or tambo him social media blong all picnini long country. France even scale him display law long Australia. Now leader he believe all some display by good pla blong all young pla people long France yet long ban him one kind. Australia come up in law where tambo him all young people who said Christmas blow lianit long 16 long no can get social media. France make him one kind tassel only mark him Christmas blong all picnini tambo long ka social media em ananit long 15 Christmas. President blong France Emmanuel Macron even make him all walk long come up in display law na emi like him by display ban or tambo must come up start long moon September display year. I go long display war long Middle East. Pai di come up again na mel long America na Iranian military. Maski even get planty ceasefire or promise long stop him display pipe long Strait of Hormuz. United States President Donald Trump he talk by he got sample target military airstrike long one plan nuclear facility long Iran. Mr. Trump he talk display facility emi tap long PKX mountain na Iran. By non up long make him one plus something long stop him display attack long United States. Long last topla week mark long 100 all US Army even kissing big plo bagarap na tripla even die long display war. All Asian Foreign Minister Bai Bung, one time United States Secretary of State Marco Rubio, behind long all big plo talk come up na worry long display party come up again long Middle East. Display Bung long la Asian Foreign Ministers, he come up lo display time where conflict long Middle East he walk long go at yet. One time this little nuclear party come up, Iran he pass him again straight of Hormuz. We all leader he talk where he impact him or bugger up him good run long on economy long Southeast Asian country. This little country is have need him oil na gas long strong him economy long all. Long one plot joint or boom talk all Asian nations he express him or talk out strong against him this little party come up again along Middle East. All this little leader by boom one time Secretary of State Marco Rubio Tete. long display meeting all foreign minister belong Australia, India, Japan, na United States by bong long talk long all big play issue wake up now long world na impacting economy na politics long world na display Peninsula Radio Australia News. I go long old story long current affairs tete. All people belong East New Britain province long Papua New Guinea now is sit down one time big bla bell sorry behind long something all some 27 all people. He walk long loose yet long also water name long East New Britain and New Guinea Islands province. All this plan line even go long Pang Pang Island. Now only been walk long go back long Kokopo time to pla boat em only been stop long and even loose long solwara. All rescue line even pine him this platupla boat tassel no god man Mary or Piccinini is up inside long all. Body blong one pla Mary tassel only been flying long New Guinea Island e go long Robaul Aste. Levi Mano am work on some administrator blong East New Britain province. Na two am is up some Siaman blong disaster office. Na am story one time Caroline Terriman long this pla heavy.
3: Long go straight long question blow you lo one situation and stop lo here. Planty man only stop long one prepare lo place where only depart long and a place where only expected long return long him. Stay me pla walking press conference na top side long all got the people and got the families but only go back long house past them na the pla continue long search. But we will continue long advising families long bless long only yet. Although some land will stop long bless long Kokopo yet to yellow this other time. So that's probably what it is. One of something we will take him now and also is very shocking that total of 27 people were on the two boats. 14 long all adults, 11 will be finished. Will stop long boats. So it's very shocking for all of us. Lawyer yet, long bless, lawyer. Lokokopo, the entire public, they are grieving at the moment. Lo big plan number, lo 27 people only stop lo solo riot while we speak.
4: Plenty talk about long come up all same. Long when him na all people who such been stopped long this little boat, you know, been got all life jackets na kind all same. How ya?
3: Yeah. What Mipla got law ground law here, Mipla got definite policy law, small craft act and stuff. Mipla policy, Mipla inspecting all, on site law government, Mipla inspecting all small craft, all boat yet long. Mambis, local of the top long, coastal areas long, East New Britain province. But what we can talk also now, also, yes, that could be a misjudgment law. Terrestre or line only been stopped on boat now, owners blow boat for this time. But long government side, yes, me play got policy and me play got all execution agent long ground law here, law time long. Ensure that all of a boat, Bowley must got all safety equipment inside long. And me play also register him all boat too, all boat one time, all engines blow all. So, situation long province also, our man only ban him talk. And planting more time, em. Also, let me stop long hand, long one plan man now. This a lot of time. It's a very unfortunate situation where they could have been properly organized from Duke of York back this way. On top long hand, me play thing also, owner blow boat, only no behind him too much rule where me stop inside long law. Policy na law blow country blow in here. It's a responsibility go long owner blow boat, lo make sure that all passengers blow them. Only must fully equip one time all got something where both supposed to own him. Lord is a instant. So I'm Lord is la. So they were coming back late in the afternoon. So that's probably another area in which there was some misjudgment, non compliance long boat owner.
4: So this is a solwara na mer long New Island province na East New Britain. I'm so busy through here, long lick boat now, all big pla boat lick. So, but when I'm now by you, me talk.
3: Yes, I'm law and me stop. Rule and me stop. All line blow me pla long transport office law here. Me pla got this law. I think it's only a lesson that we are now beginning to learn when development and movement of people evoke long intensify. because lo formal activity na yo lo ron lo here and it's requiring government long step up lo on some la narapla something where before been save go right maybe now you got demand lo mi pla ba shift go lo narapla level so that me people can properly respond go long the current demand where go long come on now long this la time things that maybe we can do still do now people from Dukovio will still need to go to hospital lo Vunapope. But again there are also times when human nature should also come in into play so that we need to just judge properly as to when and when not to go. That one is something that is based on the judgment of individuals where all the stuff inside the wall of the salal boats, where all the go between Namatanai na Kokopo all the time, but that is something that the government has learned a very big lesson from.
4: Sampla, tui walk long tokol sem behind long desila birue bin come up, inogat emergency like all helicopter or balus, ronlo papa anymore. When him talk by you back him desila long in?
3: Yeah, him all talk go around, but we engage choppers, we engage search rescue teams going out on Sunday. And yesterday, aerial search, and we continue. And as a result, the first boat was spotted. Mobilization of logistics is also another matter. And people outside of the disaster management, we normally engage them in such situation. So the chopper is needs to be flown from here, Emino Station, long here, long Kokopo. One that is in Timbe and also in Lei. That was why it came in yesterday. And the aerial search started yesterday. On Sunday, it's basically sea search that was undertaken by Olgata Man Lohiatasor. Now, all Narapala line, we only got Bell. All the families were only missing.
2: I'm Levi Mano, administrator of Long East New Britain Province, Long PNG. Now, we've been story one time, Caroline Terriman. Government Long Wanatu is stopped facing all question alongside Long how only been managing 180 million Vatu Value Addition Investment Capital Fund after where Public Accounts Committee Long Parliament tell him out some worry alongside Long Fundia. Long one press conference today, Prime Minister Jotham Napat, he encourage him any one way he got worry Long Fundia, Long take him matter he go Long Court or follow him on Narafala Strait Road Long make him more investigation. Lelo Wonbu e report.
5: Online register of Vanuatu Financial Service Commission or VFSC e list him Gaspar Molly Palod, private advisor blong a minister blong trade Samson Samson, olsem owner blong Virgin Oil Organic Product, where only been awarded with the money blong Value Addition Investment Capital Fund. Register ya italem se oli bin appoint him Mr. Palod olsem owner long December 2024. Belong one statement, Minister Samson, hem italem se advisor long hem ino owner mo ino kat any involvement long business yang. Hem italem se all document weli bin submit him long screening committee mo board blong fund yasklin rapulpul blong Sanma province no mo I owner. The statement blong hem ino explain him from 1M public record blong VFSC long Virgin Oil Organic Product I bin list him Mr. Palod olsem owner blong hem. Mataye come out after long one inquiry blong Public Accounts Committee blong Parliament long how Department blong trade hem I manage him fundia. Member blong committee mo MP blong opposition Andrew Napwat italem long Vanuatu Broadcasting mo Television Corporation say government I must make a more investigation long ol something we committee find him out.
6: Yes, by opposition ibudum we file him some case ago, but then what is the prosecutor going to do? Police self him report this stuff ol sem you start look lol past years ikam kasem naya full up lol cases ago. You go piled up somewhere. We don't know where it end. But now issue where you come out now, full up will get the citizens block country. Well, you're very concerned about them. And we have all the evidence that is being provided. But when I'm now stand law, government them, probably deal with them, meeting say, all get all start the best position, probably deal with them, all kind corrupt practices with them. Suppose we, you know, deal with them, you mean him say, you allow him law, you may entertain corruption inside law, government waste up.
5: Long one press conference today, Prime Minister Chotham Napat temi respond long inquiry. Say anyone wake at worry long matter, ya, he must report him to police or take him to court.
7: We want them make me very clear that take him matter ya to court. Take him matter ya him to all competent authorities. All got were only implicated. All got were involved in all illegal activity or corruption. Let them law him deal with them. Me make him one talk to me and me still stand up to talk to you know that any man can be above the law. Law can be blow you me everyone. Make them complain to the police. Let them one independent authority, can be deal them, and one competent authority, also in court, can be sabi make them determination plan.
5: PM Napat, hemi talem se government, hemi no sabi deal directly with them yet. From only stop question him, process, blong public accounts committee, blow parliament.
7: And suppose hemi warrant them, want internal audit, the government by having make one internal audit before one audit hemi save come, lo hemi make an audit plan. Also, we have stated law expenditure review and audit act cap 241. So, me come today, let me clarify him no more position to government and as to why hemi take him law because it's the matter of the process as to when. Government and Misave give him all few spring back.
5: And Pakwa Blo Vanuatu Human Rights Coalition, Italemse must cut strong screening. Blongol applicants, blongol grant, mo blong verify mo information blongol geta, will he apply?
8: While you mitalem say emi corruption, well by court emitalem, so hemi one supposed to be one corruption case, yes, they need lo court emitalem and court emi need lo confirm lo public, say yes, emi one case lo corruption. And then and what's the way forward for this? How do we resolve this together? What them role lo katawe lo committee, selection committee, and okatawe responsible lo disbursement lo grants, and then lo katawe li that responsibility for tracking, monitoring, and reporting grants and other recipients. So how do you monitor and track that? And I think one something too, when we also want to tell them to say, community too, like the communities too, only responsible because suppose all grants all same, only come out for support of one project where you say, it's up on one island and you say, recipient there, you make one people of money, the government, 1 million baht, it's not a small money. Suppose we have a grant come then, how often? One and our role for community, the site for monitoring and tracking and reporting, for earlier corruption. So prevention is always better than cure. It's better to think of preventive ways for prevent them all corruptive practices or same than time where you may come to look, one away may happen, and then you may try to find a solution there.
2: Now, this Plepinism report, long layer, low one bo. 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This plus by can look in PNG losing one plus market long M. That's all China can give him more long PNG. 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Savaman long politics, Michael Kabuni, talk more long this plus.
9: PNG maintaining this relationship one time Taiwan, this la trade relationship, he got sampler before the COVID-19, he be got all side agriculture to all plus. Los sample up the PNG where all Taiwan all agriculture experts come down and training all PNG experts. So you know trade as well. And kind of same is all assistance, developmental assistance kind of same. Now all keeping us a low profile, but you can look in the reason why PNG dropping this la also may not come up as clear, but he got all inside talk or same and China put in pressure a little of PNG because PNG actually benefit lo this relationship on them Taiwan. He got a sample helping work with come lo PNG, lo development side, you know, big la, but you know, you may need him any help you can kiss him. Na side lo LNG where you may salim lo sample country, including Taiwan. So, yeah, time you cut him this land, Taiwan can easily also satin market blem. But I think Saiblo PNG mo sidan o look lo get a something. Almost looking mo sem even if you me satin down this la trade relation or office na Taiwan stopping this la assistance. You me can still kiss him more lot China. If all sidan o look mo sem remember mo sem that would be the reason why all by satin down. Because China give him plenty money, especially lo infrastructure side, or Chinese companies, lo PNG, are more dominating infrastructure in the construction sector. So now you're looking at PNG, China must talk in PNG, or suppose you continue lo this relationship on Taiwan, and by plus talking San Pablo this help him. So, you know, PNG by sit down and look na talk. Suppose you may maintain a relationship on Taiwan and but you may lose more. So me thing or some kind thinking come up. You may not save, but me no think PNG but just sitting down this law office law own thinking plan. And must get sample precise come law China.
10: And one kind of same too, you talk Penis and Solomon Islands too been go through law one kind of situation where China put him pressure lo Solomon Islands government lo no can look save lo Taiwan. You think also display China start lo put him black mark long him long Pacific too na try him long so him Pacific also must come up major partner instead of Taiwan.
9: Yes, interesting question you ask him because time you look him out Australia like Australia na United States kind of same. Over close signing this law military deals. Huh? So Australian PNG or signing this law book treaty. US na PNG or signing this law defense cooperation agreement. China in no signing kinds deal or same. But China and side the economy side and big play influence because PNG na China signing this deal where PNG ba sa salim or fees blame go lot China.

0: all man meri lo islands e mol involve lo coffee se mini mo se mani ba kam na ba go inside lo market lo sorry pocket lo close to 2 million people you selling fish e by amas la all man meri lo nambi so all involve lo fishing na all company will come said all you know operating all canary lo medeng wivek na leina kaina posentu am all by kissing money so lo side lo trade na economy China am only one the big advantage na am can control him even though am no got military treaty or kind of agreements with them all Pacific Island countries the fact that am can open a market blend the kissing of products from the Pacific and giving them what also called leverage. This is the position where you can sign up and then you can talk in PNG. Suppose you know starting office lo, trade office lo Taiwan and me ba starting market. Now you talk in lo PNG by you know PNG by make you one. Because Australia no buying coffee lo PNG, America no buying coffee lo PNG, Australia no buying fish lo PNG, America no buying fish lo PNG, and China make it. So now and you like preserving this market, you like keeping this like excess no market, Chinese market. So yeah, man, kind of influence na leverage na all our strategy na and China work using.
1: I'm Saverman Blong Politics na PhD candidate long Australia National University. Michael Kabuni e Talk Talk. One pla Mary leader said they go past long all work long mapim good pla belly sea or peace long Papua New Guinea Long Islands region, even round he go long tupla province long Enga na Southern Islands. Long crime na down him all heavy blong sorcery accusation related violence or SAV. People thinking blong Mary Kinney long this pla round am blong give him all strong pla talk. Long all people all sem passing blong fight him na kill him nothing all people behind long talking blong sanguma amino straight. Mary Kinney said they go pass long coup women for peace. Long Island's region is Torimo long display one time Caroline Terryman.
2: Na hela mi pla bin go finish na now and la funding and especially mi pla look lo la to la province where all no got so some pla stop and bam pla move gen go la hela na help him all sustaining pla development work lo mi pla long hunt up long Upper Highlands, Lohela province, too. One time.
3: This is a walk where you play walk long making pennies. Like, if only got like long this is a walk where you play long go ahead, long all place, long all, or when I'm look.
2: I'm kind of same. I'm all been got all heavy, and plenty heavy, and stuff until I have island. So, this is all response team. Now, this is all not really stable to mass. So look lo not lo side lo work lo government, but lo side lo working work lo gender-based violence na violence against women and girls in relation to GBV and staff. One pla big pla heavy and mi pla got lo have violence na. That's how mi pla feel most meet a need for us to mi pla must set in all response team lo all by react after time arrive na quick. In a timely manner when every and staff lo class. So and nibla time of helping government lo each province na nibla kind of coordination na facilitating so Jose Moliet can respond lo side lo inside lo province. But we are mainly looking into strengthening the coordination and also the referral public. Sandla nibla work hard and nibla kind of also heighting this la kind and all report come. Because plenty time lo before and me been report penis or say also making the item and it's a secret way of doing things. But nowadays la social accusation related violence, one time gender based aggravated violence and then I'm exposed, all work lo come, talk, report, come back. So me la looking most and me okay awareness na training em a waste because people are able to report and then it's a toll free number, me la give him long one talk helping line or card. I'm all work lo communicate one time me plan all every I'm stop yet me can talk. Now it's la time lo it's la moon I go last month and plenty talk lo sorcery accusation related violence them come. So totally and depend lo one map me plan work na one map information in original I'm all still working yet so me plan try and best lo round na. That him all committee so be now but train him online now. We by trying to work him awareness.
3: You think he got

0: back inside long community long this la kind passing in must stop or emi had too much because some play thing em passing to muna or kind all same or
1: no yeah me no can really talking class I talk because it's something that all practice nice embedded and stuff one time all people thinking na believe na custom em stop na it various but one plus something me looking them me bla work finish lenya em of them we be strong in law and order and this was something and by die out ECC eventually and by gradually and by go so was law and strong na law and effective na we bla kissim all man all perpetrators come na tajim all na we bla all access in justice na then all survivors access in justice all perpetrator too all charge him all na make him most pain them so was law was strong him some was something and by Imi by Chinese mind na mindset lol man. But the way it's going now is like we na go talk lo place. Imi arrange story and come to social media. Time people go na policy go lo talk lo place. All man all they can't say anything. So we keep fighting against this social regulation related violence and more into this practice of cultural beliefs and things. And still stop. And stop man is that too trying best lo law and order go inside. Nowadays, all that in refill act, the sorcery, not like I and people are talking all of them. And people are awareness now, work law gone, now, all man work law. Kissing name, all kissing information now. Now, all start law thinking, was them okay, now it's something I'm got law, and by enough law, in people are all thinking, now start, now people are law. Walk yet, they go, now people are setting more response team.
2: And you are Mary Kinney, leader belong one plus human rights group belong PNG Islands region. Let me talk one time, Caroline Terryman. I want them display me play finishing program long tete. Makim will get a one walk here along ABC Radio Australia One Talk program. Me Hilda Wayne meet the Hamas. Now thank you through long you play stop on the mipla. Bung you play one kind time tomorrow long narpla harem long display program. You play look out to me play at good. Step safe. Now bye bye now.
3: Thank you, Tomas. That's been the ABC's One Talk program there for our listeners in Melanesia. 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Big fella, hello through and welcome everyone talk lo Melanesia update. Me Koroi Hawkins lo program today by me look lo some fella of the big fella stories around the region and behind by me go lo team lo Buzz FM lo Vanuatu.
4: RNZ Pacific News lo pigeon me Koroi Hawkins. Prime Minister of lo Papua New Guinea hemi been talem hemi deeply concerned over lo disappearance lo see lo 12 fella people from East New Britain province. James Morapi himself missing people him including with employees blo provincial health authority with him members blo families blo keta. Prime Minister him say government by him work closely with him provincial authorities lo ongoing search him acknowledging police disaster officials volunteers local boat operators air crews with him community members will participate inside lo search. Meanwhile 5 people are reported for missing in seas off lo neighboring New Ireland province. NBC has reporting that one fellow aerial search team has located one fellow two fellow missing boats when capsized off the coast law Namatanai. After bad weather and rough sea conditions has been hampering this fellow search. United States has been reiterating that interest for him law Solomon Islands Bina Harbour Tuna Project. Prime Minister Matthew Wale of Solomon Islands has been meet with him U.S. Deputy Secretary of State Christopher Landau of Washington, D.C. Mr. Wale of his plan, he say Mr. Landau has highlighted keen U.S. interest in the project where he still a design phase with him support for Australia, New Zealand with him European Union. Mr. Wale has also held meetings with him senior officials from Development Finance Corporation, Millennium Challenge Corporation with him Peace Corps. Nauru with him Marshall Islands sort of been signing one follow-up memorandum of understanding law trade investment with him commercial partnership. Minister for Nauru Air Corporation, Asterio Api, and he said that ought been opening doors that by me benefiting with businesses, ota wakaman and communities for generations to come. Nauru, and he said both governments ought have been commit for establishing one follow joint working group for overseeing with implementation Blodisfala MOU. MC MOU yeah, by me progress law formal commercial agreements were scheduled for signed law late August. Visiting Prime Minister Blo Samoa have been meet with him Samoan seasonal workers and families Blokata law Hawke's Bay region Blo New Zealand. Lauli alia Malietoa Leotea Schmidt, where he but also Travel Gola Wellington and Blenheim, where me meet with Timot Nara RSC workers. Belinda Brands, head blo RSC program, lo Mr. Apple, hemi se presence blo Prime Minister, hemi one for that moment of significance for Mr. Apple. Immigration New Zealand, hemi se currently garam 1,958 for that Samoan RSC workers, world waka lo New Zealand. One for that escaped murderer lo Solomon Islands, hemi been recaptured by police after over 2 years on the run. Lo one for a statement, police or say officers or apprehend him hence Bosalia, lo northeast Koro Canal, lo Monday morning. Bosalia hemi escaped from low security Tetere Correctional Center, lo 2023. Hemi been serving one for a life sentence for murder. One for a University of Auckland associate professor, hemi say science community hemi keen for hearing about him traditional methods. Associate Professor Daniel Hikuroa, and we talk law Pacific Waves about the International Coral Reef Symposium, where we underway law Auckland. And we say indigenous knowledge, and we use when we dismissed or some unscientific ritual, but times and we change. And we say, and we now been recognized that indigenous knowledge, and we offer newly remembered ways to do more something for helping me law future. Still on New Zealand, or the Greens Party, or the being fired back, lo Winston Peters, lo criticism blame, lo promises blo party for more solar power. Lo Sunday, New Zealand first leader, hemi pledged for investing more for survey for oil and gas, suppose hemi elected. Hemi say Greens, or kata just stop for walk around him edges, blo energy security. Greens, or the being announcing one for a plan for setting up publicly owned entity for boosting investment, low renewable energy, and ensuring affordable power. Co-leader Chloe Swarbrick, hemi tell him Mr. Peters, hemi like for look for one for finite supply, where hemi might not even exist, time renewables, or keta stuck on more. New Zealand Poultry Industry Association, hemi hope that farmers but able for avoiding one for outbreak, low bird flu. First 2 cases, lo H5 strain, not been detected, lo Wellington and lo Wairarapa, lo Ilia, lo this month. Largest egg supply, lo country, mainland poultry, hemi put him hundreds and thousands, lo ota free range chickens, inside lo lockdown from this one. Executive Director, lo Association, Fiona McMillan, hemi say, hemi now most sensible way for keeping ot flocks, bloketa safe. Fiona McMillan, hemi say, Ministry for Primary Industries, hemi been providing excellent support for Oketa farmers. One fella Maori astronomer, hemi say, without him, one fella conversation, lo how for using light, hemi likely stuck up people ot by not able for view matariki lo future due lo light pollution. Estimates hemi indicating about 97% lo population ot stop under skies were affected by light pollution. General Manager Blo Dark Sky Project Blo Lake Tekapo, Victoria Campbell, hemi said that more people ought need for advocate for good lighting practices. Victoria Campbell hemi said that Dark Sky hemi certify more places, also Mackenzie, Wairarapa with him Rakura Stewart Island, also help for maintaining one for connection with him night sky. Lo Sport Tonga Netball Chief Executive Salote Sisifa, hemi say Tala team hemi ready for Commonwealth Games despite Ota been losing Tuvalu friendly internationals against in Wales over the weekend. Tonga out ranked 8th, had been lose 64-57 and 65-62 lo Wales, where Ota 7th lo world. Sisifa hemi say despite Ota Tuvalu losses here, team would play well and Ota better off for this Tuvalu experience. MC team at head Golo Glasgow lo this week, ready for competition ahead Loketa. Meanwhile, Rangitoto College Year 13 student Sienna Shields, hemi youngest member blo New Zealand Commonwealth Games team, hemi dream big despite inexperience blem. This is a teenage gymnast, but hemi compete lo favorite event blem lo vault, and hemi on for all around and team competitions lo Glasgow Games will by me start lo Friday. Shields by me make him games debut blame lo Scotland, but him no stop him from setting some for lofty goals where him same like for Kasim finals and if possible for medal. Him now news and sport lo pigeon from RNZ Pacific. And him now some for okata top stories lo here today from RNZ Pacific. This time the me join him now team from Buzz FM lo Vanuatu.
5: In tonight's headlines, Public Accounts Committee told VAICF legal flaws could have been prevented before funds were released. Vanuatu develops a national framework for managing marine protected areas. Government plans nationwide expansion of evacuation center program. Molecular Climate Road Project moves forward with 3 billion Vatu government commitments. And solar has enough water, but failing infrastructure leaves residents without reliable supply. Good evening and welcome to Vanuatu Nightly News. I'm Kizzy Kalsakau. Letting on news tonight. Prime Minister defends Value Addition Investment Capital Fund process, declares zero tolerance for corruption. Prime Minister Joram Narpot has defended the government's handling of the Value Addition Investment Capital Fund, saying the program was established to create jobs, support small businesses, and promote locally driven economic growth. Speaking at a media conference this morning, he says the Council of Ministers had approved the fund and appointed a committee of senior officials to scrutinize applications, stressing that the government remains committed to transparency, accountability, and the proper management of public funds. Responding to recent scrutiny by the Public Accounts Committee, PAC, and criticism circulating on social media, Mr. Narpot says the government respects Parliament's oversight role and would follow the legal processes set out under the Expenditure Review and Audit Act before responding to committee findings. He explains that PAC's role is to examine reports and recommendations before they are tabled in Parliament, and the government would only respond formally once those processes had been completed.
6: Government may trust them all officials, no. Or they blame a role, or they provide them scrutiny. But at the same time, only this amount is fund, and we follow them one process where we transparent, but at the same time, we also and we accountable or usage law public fund. Law comments and law all reactions, law all kata law, you mean law. Parliamentary committee or PAC, we stand up the table and we tell them thank you, Lord, on behalf of the government, where all the different committee where we've been established under the law parliament, where we have provide them scrutiny, law or usage of public funds. And no have no more, we got law. All the different committee do where all the scrutinize them, all annual report law, the different line ministry. So
5: the Prime Minister also reaffirms the government's zero tolerance stance on corruption, abuse of office, conflicts of interest, and the misuse of public funds.
6: We want them to acknowledge them important role of Parliament, including Public Accounts Committee, where only provide them scrutiny of public funds. Not only that, we have one hour of the process to strengthen them public accountability. Parliament has provide them oversight, and we have considered also one very essential feature inside law democracy, where we also contribute to side for transparency and good governance. Now, while you may note them all the different roles where all committee or the staff playing, but there are very strict rules where we apply them. Now, maybe we got full of look at the concerns already been raised as to why government may not come out very quickly to addressing that issue. He got all processes for him to start. And in particular, process where all kata law, you mean law, PAC, he got one law with him governing committee as to how him involve the process, more him involve law, provide him that scrutiny. Now, act law, PAC, where him is up law, Expenditure Review and Audit Act, CAP 241, and we clear and we clearly define them roles for the committee, more processes where we undertake. Now, role for the only scrutinize them all the different work we government is doing, particularly the side of expenditure. Now, auditor general, we come in the place. And now, we produce all the expenditure for government, and we provide them report here, it come lo back and back, but he scrutinize him every report where all audit, all accounts where auditor general he been maker, because he the only independent auditor who he is able to scrutinize him all expenditures for government. Then he make him report for him, he submit him, he come lo back. Back he scrutinize him, then he submit him, he call lo parliament. And Parliament will get a little bit of a lamp.
5: It says no one is above the law, whether politicians or public servants, and any allegations of wrongdoing should be investigated independently by the police, the Public Service Commission, the courts, or other competent authorities. Mr. Naupat also urges the public to use social media responsibly and encourages anyone with evidence of corruption to lodge complaints through the proper legal channels rather than undermine independent institutions.
6: Make him position the government me very clear. Government may not tolerate them malpractices or illegal practices or even every form of corruption. We must make them very clear. We got all different avenues where he start. Suppose anyone where he caught and start illegally start involved or some of the illegal activities or corruption, it got all avenues where any citizens, the Republic of Vanuatu, Hemisave, Yusu.
5: Unrelated news, the Public Accounts Committee PAC heard that legal inconsistencies in the Value Addition Investment Capital Fund regulation order could have been corrected before public funds were dispersed. Had Ministry of Trade and Commerce officials sought legal advice earlier. PAC Vice Chairman Terry Alex says the committee should have acted after identifying conflicts between the Regulation Order and the Industrial Development Act, noting that any statutory order inconsistent with an Act of Parliament is legally void. Evidence before PAC revealed members of the Value Addition Investment Capital Fund as pre-screening committee had raised concerns over governance arrangements, financial procedures, central tender board thresholds and the absence of a proper assessment framework. Director of Tourism Paul Pio says committee members were not consulted during the drafting of the regulation order and only received the gazetted document, leaving them without authority to amend or challenge its provisions despite identifying irregularities. Director of Industry Noel Carlo told PAC that the Office of the Attorney General later advised the regulation order could not be repealed because funds had already been dispersed, with the board now limited to monitoring implementation while working to address the legal inconsistencies. PAC members and Auditor General Caleb Sandy stresses that constitutional leaders have a responsibility to resolve legal issues before they affect the implementation of public programs. In maritime, the government of Vanuatu has begun developing a national management template for large marine protected areas, MPAs, under the Vanuatu Ocean Act 2025, marking a major step in implementing the country's new ocean legislation. Led by the Department of Oceans and Maritime Boundaries, the initiative brings together government agencies, provincial authorities, traditional leaders, and development partners to establish a standard framework for managing existing and future protected marine areas. The framework will guide the management of Vanuatu's newly declared 17 41,000 square kilometre marine protected area in Toba Province, the country's largest, while providing a model for future MPAs. Officials say the legally recognised management plans will strengthen fisheries management, protect marine ecosystems and support the blue economy by ensuring marine protected areas deliver long-term environmental, economic and community benefits for future generations. In other news, the government is planning to expand its evacuation centre program beyond Port Vila, with proposals for new disaster shelters in Malekula and Tana as part of a national resilience strategy. Minister of Internal Affairs Andrew Solomon Napua says the expansion will begin after seeking Asian Development Bank ADB approval to construct three new evacuation centres in Number 3 Olen and Agatis under the Greater Port Vila Urban Resilience Project. It says discussions with ADB and its development partners had been positive, with the proposal now expected to be considered by the ADB board. Minister Napua says the government is already working to secure land for the proposed Port Vila sites so construction can begin immediately once approval is granted. He added that the multi-purpose facilities will serve as community centres throughout the year, while providing safe shelters during natural disasters, supporting the government's long-term goal of improving disaster preparedness and resilience across Vanuatu. On infrastructure projects, the government of Vanuatu has taken a major step towards upgrading Malekula's transport network after committing approximately 3 billion Vatu in co-financing for the proposed climate-resilient road infrastructure project in Malaba Province. A memorandum of understanding signed with United Nations Development Programme UNDP will allow the project to move into preparation stages, including feasibility assessments and plans to secure additional climate financing. The investment is expected to improve connectivity, strengthen access to essential services, and create new economic opportunities while helping communities better withstand climate impacts. UNDP said the project will follow a whole-of-island development approach, with lessons from previous resilient infrastructure programs in Vanuatu applied to Malekula. Prime Minister Joram Napat has also indicated the government's intention to extend similar climate-resilient road projects to Santo and Malo. And a Department of Water Resources assessment has found that solar in Toba Province, far north Vanuatu, has more than enough water to meet community needs for the next 15 years. But aging infrastructure and poor system management are preventing residents from receiving a reliable supply. The spring supplying solar produces around 146,000 litres of water per day, more than double the projected daily demand of 67,900 litres, yet households, schools and the hospital continue to face shortages due to leaking pipes, illegal connections and damaged infrastructure. Officials say the priority is now repairing and upgrading the existing network rather than finding new water sources. Toba Provincial Water Supervisor Jerina Laring says more than 10 cuts were recently found along the main pipeline, causing storage tanks to run empty. The Department of Water Resources is preparing immediate repairs while developing a long-term urban water supply system, including improved monitoring, maintenance, expanded coverage, and stronger community management of solar's water network. With that, conclude our Vanuatu Nightly News. You can still follow VNN through Buzz SoundCloud, Buzz Facebook page, our website www.buzzonline.vu, Capital FM 107, and Radio New Zealand Melanesian Update RNZ Pacific. I'm Kizzy Kalsakau. Yeah, very good night.
3: And have now Melanesian Update Program. Nikoroi Hawkins. Thank you to Mas for tuning in. Come. Yusa Kasim Okata. Up to date news and current affairs. Lo website blomifala rnzi.com. 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
7: Usually around this time on a Wednesday, we talk to Claire Kincannon, who's host of the Our Changing World podcast. Usually it's a subject in the realm of science. Well, this week, Our Changing World is looking at another podcast, actually. It's called 77 Degrees South. So rather than chat to Claire about that, we decided to go directly to the source because journalist Maya Ingo has written and produced this podcast. It's a series that follows a team of eight young people through their month-long journey to the Ross Sea in Antarctica and inside the historic huts of legendary explorers, Captain Robert Falcon Scott and Sir Ernest Shackleton. Maya joins me now. Hello there.
8: Kia ora, Jesse.
7: Yeah, I thought it's been a while since I spotted you around RNZ. You've been busy. How did you get to be part of this adventure?
8: I have been, Jesse. Honestly, my mum saw it on Breakfast a couple of months before when the Antarctic Heritage Trust was putting the word out about this expedition. And I somehow convinced AHT that I could tell a good yarn. And then suddenly I was in Antarctica in January 2025.
7: Oh, so cool. Can you tell us a bit more about the expedition?
8: Yeah, so as your intro said, I was really lucky to be selected along with eight other young people to head down to the Ross Sea in Antarctica in January, thanks to the Antarctic Heritage Trust. And central to my reason for going down there was producing this podcast. So the whole time that we were travelling down there, we were making landings in Antarctica and visiting these really awesome historic huts that the Antarctic Heritage Trust cares for down there. I was interviewing, I was talking with my fellow inspiring explorers, I was recording audio on the ground in Antarctica, and it's just fantastic to finally be able to show people exactly what the journey was like.
7: Yeah, sharing good, challenge, good challenge for a broadcaster like you, Maya, because I imagine so much of what makes Antarctica special is what you're looking at, but that doesn't really translate to a podcast.
8: I know. And really, I think that's where the genius of my friend Callum comes in. He's an amazing audio producer and his work, his music that he crafted uses audio that he recorded from Antarctica, as well as on the ground audio from the sounds of things like penguin colonies, the sounds of shoes shuffling across the boards in the hut. So we really wanted to make this quite immersive for people with audio. And hopefully that's come across and Callum's done an amazing job with that, I think.
7: So what were some of the highlights of your time down there?
8: For us, I think as a team, and it probably comes across in the show and what Claire has done with it for our changing world this week, is giving back the book account of Monte Cristo to Discovery Hut in Antarctica. It was a big part and purpose of our journey down there was the chance to restore this historic artifact.
7: Do you know what? I've just got to interrupt you for a moment, Maya, because my wife and I were coming back from dinner last night and I came in just at this point in the podcast and I was completely confused as to what was going on. The Monte Cristo, you know, when you come partway through. I eventually put it together, but tell me more about that story.
8: Totally. Well, The Count of Monte Cristo, it's a book. It was read and used by Antarctic explorers back in the day, and it came into the hands of the Antarctic Heritage Trust. It was donated back into the Trust's hands some time ago after someone received it way back in the 50s or 60s, I think, as a school prize. So thankfully, they donated it back to the Trust, and members of our team, Louise and Daniel, were able to work on conserving that artifact. It's got these wonderful black pages, these sooty pages where the men have rifled through the book while sitting in blubber, whale blubber filled huts and things. Not whale blubber, seal blubber filled huts. And so
7: Rob, you've got whale blubber all over the book.
8: Bring it back there.
7: You idiot. Yeah.
8: Seal blubber, sorry, that is a slip of the tongue.
7: Seal blubber, okay. Tell me a bit about your own impressions of Antarctica.
8: What was really important for me going down, as well as, of course, learning about the history and telling the story, was to learn more about climate change and to see that changing environment with my own eyes and from the very first landing. That was really important to me and really prominent. It kind of defined my whole experience there, seeing the fact that this is a place that is feeling the impacts of climate change. What happens in Antarctica has huge consequences for us back in Aotearoa, for the wider world. It's not just about conserving the history, but it's also about conserving the future of Antarctica and the future of species like the emperor penguins there, like the Adélie penguins, like all the amazing marine species that we were able to see. These environments are just so awe-inspiring and so otherworldly, and they are so at risk for things like climate change now. So I hope people who listen to this podcast can learn lots about history as well as learning about how we do need to think about the future here and take some action on climate change for us at home, but also for Antarctica. What happens there is not in isolation.
7: And reading your blog about the experience, I was surprised to see you say that you were actually reminded of home when you stepped into one of those historic huts.
8: Yes, home was constantly on my mind in Antarctica, which you wouldn't think because I'm so far away, I'm so immersed in the experience. I didn't have a phone on me, I didn't have any connection to the outside world while I was there. So I was just totally focused on it, yet I was constantly thinking of home, of things in the hut like the enamel kitchenware, like the oil lamps, things that I've seen around my home and my dad's old shed, for example. And these explorers reminded me that these explorers are not that far away from us, really. We think of them as big heroes, but they are just regular people. And they were on an amazing expedition, trying to do amazing things. They had amazing perseverance and resilience to be able to do that. But those are all qualities that all of us can have as well. And I think that's what we took away as explorers from that they're not that different from us, and we can still carry these qualities into today and back home as well.
7: Back to your fellow travellers, is it true they did a polar plunge at some point?
8: Yes, they did, which I think I'm really glad that's in the podcast because it's this beautiful light moment, this moment of joy, and also just like, I can't believe we just jumped into minus 0 degree water in Antarctica. This is crazy. But yes, they did. It's a wonderful moment of joy and really showcases kind of the uniqueness of these young people. We experience everything with joy and with curiosity, as well as seriousness at times.
7: Presumably you were needed on the tool, so no matter how much you wanted to take the polar plunge, you would have had to stay on land.
8: Oh, no, I was included.
7: Don't were you?
8: Worry. I was in there.
7: I was making excuses for you, Maya.
8: No way were they going to keep me out of that water. I was jumping in.
7: Have you ever felt anything like that in your life before?
8: I've never felt anything as cold as that in my life before and as exhilarating. And the photo of me jumping in is quite hilarious because you can see it on my face. I'm very much anticipating the cold and already preparing myself for it.
7: Hey, real pleasure to talk to you about this. And where can people find the podcast if they're interested?
8: Thanks so much, Jesse. Well, Claire's episode on Our Changing World, like you said, is coming out this week. But if you want to listen to the whole 6-episode series, you can go on the Antarctic Heritage Trust website, or you can find it on Spotify, other regular podcast streaming platforms. Just search up 77 Degrees South.
7: Nice to talk to you.
8: Thank you so much.
7: Maya Ingo, who's a journalist who managed to tag along with...
9: It's 9 o'clock. Good evening. I'm Mark Leishman. New Zealanders are being strongly advised to avoid travel to the Middle East. Updated advice on the Ministry of Foreign Affairs Safe Travel website warns the military conflict between Iran and the US could escalate further in coming days. It says New Zealanders travelling through Middle East transit hubs risk disruption and airspace closure if the security situation deteriorates further. The European Union Aviation Safety Agency has issued advice to air operators to avoid Gulf airspace until at least July the 29th. It's not known when a major IT outage affecting hospitals across the Waikato region will be fixed. The outage happened earlier this evening and staff have had to revert to manual or paper-based systems. Health New Zealand says a network connectivity issue is impacting access to a number of applications used in Waikato hospitals. RNZ has seen correspondence to staff, which says the timeline to resolve the issue is unknown. The Public Service Association is blaming the outage on what it calls irresponsible cuts made to data and digital roles at Health NZ. A survivor of triple negative breast cancer, whose treatment left her hundreds of thousands of dollars in debt, says the government has failed her and thousands of others. Keytruda is unfunded for those whose triple negative breast cancer is early stage, despite the treatment being standard overseas. Here's our health correspondent, Kate Green.
10: Catherine Cook told Parliament's Health Committee this morning her course of Keytruda cost her $300,000. she is now faced with having to sell her home to get out of debt. Meanwhile, patient advocate Malcolm Mulholland from Patient Voice Aotearoa says the number of drugs languishing on Pharmac's wish list could rise from 100 to 400 in the next 2 years. Pharmac Minister David Seymour says he agrees with that assessment and will be campaigning for a funding increase.
9: The Law Commission says hate crimes laws are not working well, but the current system should be improved rather than creating new offences. In its report out today, the Commission says new offences would be more difficult to prove and could allow hate crimes to slip through the cracks. Instead, the current approach of longer sentences for hate-motivated crime should be strengthened. Hate crime data should also be published each year. Hate speech and criminalising behaviour, not already considered an offence, were out of scope of the review. The union representing prison officers says staff shortages at Spring Hill Correctional Facility in North Waikato are putting the public at risk. A report by the prison watchdog, which carried out an inspection at the prison last year, highlighted a range of concerns, including staff absences, low staff morale, long lockdowns for inmates and readily available contraband. Corrections Association President Floyd Duplessis says understaffing means rehabilitation and interventions can't happen.
11: It's not just staff safety, it's public safety. Because as much as people think it's forgotten, all of these people get released, all of them come back to the community, and unless we improve it, public and staff are being placed at risk.
9: Corrections says there are now an additional 45 custodial staff at the site, but Floyd Duplessis says while numbers have increased, shifts aren't being covered due to cost. The US Secretary of State Pete Hegseth has told a Senate committee the war with Iran has cost $64 billion so far. That's an increase of about $13 billion since an estimate in May. Pete Hegseth is seeking an additional $115 billion in funding for the Pentagon.
12: Military requires a generational investment to deliver on peace through strength. We know the best way to create peace is to prepare for war, to deter it. And that's exactly what the Department of War is doing, building a force so capable that it would be absurd for anyone to challenge it.
9: Pete Hegseth says military training would need to be curtailed without an urgent funding boost. The house in Austria, where Adolf Hitler was born, has officially opened today as a police station. The property in the town of Brno was seized by the Austrian government 10 years ago to stop it attracting neo-Nazis. And that's the news.
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9: We're back with Emile Donovan and, of course, coming up, the answer to the riddle me. Short forecast now from Met Service until midnight Thursday for Northland, Auckland and Coromandel. It's cloudy periods and isolated showers for the Waikato to Taranaki, including Taumarunui. Fine spells, areas of morning fog tomorrow and isolated showers from the afternoon. For the Bay of Plenty, Taupo and Taihape, partly cloudy with areas of fog in the morning and isolated showers tomorrow evening. For Gisborne to Wairarapa, also Whanganui and Manawatu, Nelson and Marlborough, mainly fine with high cloud tomorrow. Orowhenua to Wellington, cloudy tomorrow, partly cloudy in Wellington, with a few showers from the afternoon north of Wellington City. For Buller to Fiordland, cloudy periods with isolated showers and rain spreading north tomorrow, some heavy falls and possible thunderstorms. For Canterbury, Otago and Southland, partly cloudy with scattered rain spreading north from tomorrow afternoon. And for the Chatham Islands, fine spells with a few showers tonight. 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It's approaching 9:07. I'll be back with a complete roundup of the day's news, sport and weather at 10 o'clock.
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19: Thank you, Mark Leishman. You hear that? New sport and weather. He can do the lot. You're back on nights with a meal here on RNZ National. Bit of discourse, bit of chat coming through about the World Cup and sport and media. I didn't want to see the World Cup at all, writes GW. I don't give a darn. Didn't actually say darn, said something else. Sport at sport time. Changing channels that night, nothing to watch. Someone else said Fox's achievement was incredible, and I'm not a golfer. Also, why aren't we seeing anything on the Tour de France? I have to search on multimedia to find highlights of the world's biggest cycle race. And Grant said, Donovan, Colin got it spot on regarding the media worshipping of Messi and co. So over the top, the game itself should be celebrated, not one or two individuals. Cheers, Grant. So there you go. Well, that's how it turned out in the end, didn't it, Grant? There's no I in team, and a champion team will always beat a team of champions. Later this hour, we've got Melody Thomas popping in to chat a bit about the final two episodes of her podcast, The Good Sex Project, the final two episodes of which are, I think, out now, as a matter of fact. If not now, then very, very shortly indeed. That, along with some Pacific Waves, will take us through to 10. After the news at 10, an episode of The Detail, and we continue with our reading as well. But right now, we have a riddle to solve, which we do every Wednesday. The Riddler conjures up some cryptic clues from the annals of his fiendish, dastardly mind and challenges you to decipher them. Let me read you your first clue for the riddle tonight. I am always a possibility. Sometimes I creep up on you. Sometimes you see me coming a mile off. Sometimes I'm the source of great frustration. You are waiting for me like Godot. And like Godot, I never arrive. I am tension and release. I am deeply satisfying. And I share something in common with the bowling of Australian cricketer Geoff Thompson. That was clue one. Clue two, I don't tend to travel alone. Normally I arrive in pairs or threes. Although when you're under the weather, I can bring the whole family. You can bring me on by looking at the sun. You can stave me off. Try pushing just above your upper lip. But remember, I am one of your main defense mechanisms against the dreaded lurgy. Here are some things that I'm not. Death. A yawn. Change. A chance. Hope. A boomerang. Love. A goal. Spring. A slingshot. A baby. Mastering a skill, tomorrow, sweat. Smile. These are all excellent guesses. None of them were right. Frank's on the line. Hello, Frank.
20: Yeah, g'day, Emil. How are you?
19: I'm pretty good, mate. How are you?
20: Oh, pretty good. Pretty good. Just finished doing the shopping. So here I am, sitting down at home, nice and warm.
19: Where's home, Frank?
20: Upper Hutt.
19: Upper Hutt. Oh, marvellous. Look at that. Frank, you have a kind of beautiful energy about you now. You have a beautiful energy, and it's the sort of energy that only comes with knowing that you've done something good and you're about to be credited with it on national radio.
20: Oh, you've made my day. Actually made the year.
19: Ah, Frank, listen to you. I love it. Now, you got this so early. I was amazed. I had to actually go back and sort of fact check this. It took you about 12 seconds from me finishing the riddle to you correctly answering the riddle. So what is it, Frank? How does the penny drop for you?
20: It's kind of funny. Every so often I kind of get a flash of insight about something. Uh-huh. Just comes out of nowhere. So I heard you say just the first few bits. I thought, oh, a sneeze.
19: A sneeze?
20: And that's what I said, a sneeze.
19: Yeah. Sometimes I creep up on you. Sometimes you see me coming a mile off. Sometimes I'm the source of great frustration. You're waiting for me like Godot and I never arrive. I'm tension and release. I'm deeply satisfying. And much like the bowling of the Australian cricketer Geoff Thompson, a sneeze moves at about 160 kilometres an hour, Frank.
20: Oh, there you go.
19: There you go.
20: I didn't get the bit about the cricket. I didn't know what relevance that had. I thought maybe the guy had sneezed in the middle of a fast bowl. I'm not exactly a cricket fan, but all the rest, it just pops into my mind.
19: Doesn't even matter. You pretty much climbed the mountain without oxygen, Frank. So if anything, you should get two mugs, but we can't afford to do that. Frank, you're 100% right. The answer to the riddle tonight is indeed a sneeze. Congratulations to you, and a night's mug will be winging its way to you post-haste.
20: So. Oh, I will treasure it.
19: I'm glad to hear it.
20: Yeah.
19: Great stuff. Hey, thanks for listening, my friend. Thank you very much, and have a great night. Until next time.
20: Hey, you're more than welcome, Emil. You have a good night, Steve.
19: That's Frank and up out there. Correctly identifying tonight's riddle as being a sneeze. You're listening to Nights with Emil here on RNZ National. The time is 12 minutes past 9. And
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19: It is time for our fortnightly chat with our resident sociolinguist, Associate Professor Julia DeBress, who is thrillingly sitting opposite me, well, nearly opposite me, at my like 11 o'clock in the Auckland studio. Hello.
0: Good evening.
19: How's it going?
0: It's going great. How are you going?
19: I'm going great. And not only are you in the studio here in Auckland, who have you brought with you, Julia?
0: I have brought my research assistant, Florence.
21: I'm here.
19: Do you know, this is so funny, because I actually forgot that you were coming into the studio tonight, but last night we were taking a stroll down memory lane with our studio operator, Matt, because we were talking about plug-in solar, which Matt was saying is really common in Germany. Matt spends quite a lot of time living in Germany, in Berlin, and he was talking about plug-in solar and how that's very common in Germany. And I said, I asked him on air, I said, what's the German word for plug-in solar? And he came up with some random sort of translation of it, which I read out on air. And then he looked it up and he said, actually, the word for plug-in solar is Solarkraftwerk.
0: Oh, good. That's good. Let's add it to our list,
19: well,
0: shall we?
19: It made me remember when you came on and you talked about funny German words, the two of you. It was the best. It was so much fun.
0: It sure was.
19: It was one of my absolute favourite segments. All right. What are we talking about tonight, Julia?
0: Well, I thought we could have a bit of a gossip, because since we are in person in the studio tonight, what better opportunity for a big old gossip with Emil?
19: That's a great idea.
0: And, you know, with the proviso that we are nerds, so we're not just going to be gossiping, we're going to be gossiping about gossip, even better.
19: Yes.
0: And I thought about this because there's actually several media articles about gossip. I don't know if you saw any of them that hit the newsstands in the past few weeks.
19: Well, I mean, that's kind of the news industry in a sense.
0: Yeah, I guess so.
19: It's gossip.
0: Yeah, everything in a sense, as long as you're talking about someone, is gossip. That's what we'll find out tonight.
19: What is gossip?
0: It is defined by psychologists and sociologists as any conversation about a person who isn't present. So that's pretty broad, like a lot of these definitions are. I think we often think of gossip as being something more narrow than that. But it ranges the whole gamut from celebrating the successes of mutual friends, for example, to bitching about people behind their backs.
19: Right. Yeah, and that's the gossip with which most of us are more familiar.
0: Yeah, that's
19: right. Probably in which most of us indulge.
0: I don't know, do you?
19: Well.
0: That's a question. Do you gossip, Emil?
19: Do I gossip?
0: And if so, what do you like to gossip about? Is your whole job gossiping?
19: Two-part question. Do I gossip? Yes, indeed, I gossip, Julia. What do I gossip about? Well, I couldn't possibly say.
0: Oh, I see. I think you do quite a lot of gossiping about the media. Don't you have this little slot called
19: Media
0: Watch?
19: Isn't that kind of...
0: You just did it even, perhaps, this evening. Were you gossiping?
19: But I feel like gossip... Don't you feel that gossip has almost, by definition, has kind of like a speculative quality to it? A speculative or hyperbolic quality to it? I don't know. What do you think, Florence? Do you think that gossip has a speculative quality to it?
21: Well, I think it's a lot more fun to speculate about the very exciting possibilities rather than to talk about a truth, which is almost always very boring.
19: Yeah, there you go.
0: Let's live in a fantasy world. Yeah. I certainly like to gossip, and I like to gossip particularly about relationship drama, people getting together, people breaking up, someone cheating on someone else. Uh-huh. And I also like workplace drama too. I like drama in general.
19: Yeah.
0: I like dramatic gossip.
19: Workplace drama is one of those things where people say that they hate talking about workplace drama, but they...
0: Yeah, yeah. And in fact, we do all do it. You gossip, right, Florence? What do you gossip about?
21: I do gossip. It's mostly work and politics. Being a politics student, there's a lot of that. If it's defined as any conversation about a person who's not present, I think everyone does that. Mm.
0: That's right. And we do, in fact, all do it, whether we want to admit it or not. Research shows that people spend approximately an hour every day gossiping.
19: An hour a day?
0: Yeah. I mean, I probably do.
19: That's probably, 7 to 8% of our waking hours.
0: Yeah, yeah, it rings true to me.
19: Yeah, excellent. What, I mean, can we categorise gossip and can we sub-categorise gossip, I suppose?
0: We can, We do like to categorise things. For Lawrence, my research assistant, could you please make clear for us what types of gossip there are?
21: I'm elated to tell you that there are four main categories. Mm-hmm. Personal life, you know, so it's updates regarding romance, family drama, health, lifestyle, etc. Professional standing, or just work, you know, professional competence, work ethic, career failures. Financial status, speculations surrounding someone's wealth, debt, spending habits, or income. And then pop culture, which is kind of like the umbrella term, I guess, of the thing to just cover everything else about people who we don't know.
19: Famous people.
21: Talking about them.
0: Celebrities, the media.
19: Sort of cultural stuff.
0: Scandals. Yeah.
19: Is there, One of the things that you do, Julia, is you come in and you tell us why these seemingly mundane things actually have a quite significant social impact. Is there a sociocultural impact?
0: Of course there is.
19: Imagine if you were just like, nah.
0: I do, yeah. I do tend to go on about this, don't I? Because I guess that's one of the key features of sociolinguistics is to look at, the everyday patterns of language, thank you for noticing, and then we look at what's going on underneath the surface. I love that. That's my favourite thing, among other favourite things. So people do gossip for a bunch of reasons, and I think one of the big ones is social bonding. Mm-hmm. So that's like when people are sharing secrets together, it creates this kind of sense of intimacy and inclusion, so that can like build and strengthen relationships. And when I think about this, I think like often when you're gossiping, is it even about what you're talking about, or is it that feeling that you get when you catch someone's eye and you kind of lean in and you're about to get into something? That's the bonding that's happening.
19: A secret that you two kind of share, like, almost.
0: Did you hear?
19: Yeah.
0: Then already it's the bonding is happening before you get to the actual content.
19: Well, one of my favourite, just as a contribution to this, is one of my favourite sort of phrases in writing is a knowing look.
0: Yeah.
19: Because you know a knowing look.
0: Yeah.
19: And there's
0: which actually brings up the possibility that you could gossip without words, right?
19: Wow.
0: Imagine people across a crowded room at a party, something happens, and then you make eye contact with your best buddy or whatever, and you're like,
19: Just giving them that look, little wry smile playing at the corners of the mouth. Yeah.
0: So that's the kind of social element. And then there's one that's important about information gathering. So we do gossip to share information about what people are up to, what's going on, and how that affects our lives or our communities. And then there's one that is, I think, is quite an important function, certainly historically, which is about establishing social norms so that when we discuss the behaviours of other people, whether we're judging them positively or negatively, it's a way of kind of negotiating what social norms we abide by and whether people are living up to those. So there's a kind of enforcing of social norms. And then there's processing of emotion. So this is like venting about annoying colleagues or a frustrating partner or whatever, and that can help us work through our feelings. And apparently if we also are gossiping in a negative way, that can also, about someone, it can temporarily lift our own self-esteem if we're talking about how annoying someone else is.
19: Well, I mean, do you think that the drive to gossip is like an innate human emotion?
0: Yeah, I do. And I got quite into this when I was reading about it in these recent articles. Researchers talking about how it's been a survival strategy at times. People have had to gossip, people who don't have power, gossip with each other in order to work out what's going on so that they can protect themselves, for instance.
19: That's interesting. I feel like gossip, there is also like a function of gossip as a means of, because, you know, to any society, trust is paramount in a society, and you know, one of the practical functions of gossip is establishing who's trustworthy and who isn't.
0: Yeah, and sharing information to warn others against those who are not trustworthy.
19: So what you're saying is gossip is good for us.
0: I'm
19: the more we gossip, the better we are.
0: To a point, Emil. There's always nuance here. Some ways gossip is good for us, right, Florence?
21: Yes, it can lower cortisol, which is a stress hormone among people who have the tendency to gossip. Uh-huh. It can spike oxytocin, which is, you know, the cuddle hormone. Suggesting gossip heightens feelings of closeness. Interesting that these both relate to like an everyday pattern of gossip. So maybe we have to do it regularly.
0: Yeah, we must.
19: Scheduled gossip.
0: We must.
19: Yeah. Gossiping will continue until morale improves.
0: That's right. But it's interesting because people, you know, so it is arguably good for you to a point, but there is, you know, there is also a kind of a stigma around gossiping, right? So people often view gossip badly. We have a quote that Pope Francis referred to gossip as an evil that destroys social life. And if you think about like the figure of the office gossip, I don't know if you have any at RNZ, but the person kind of gossiping around the corner and what are they talking about and spreading rumours and so on, that's not like viewed positively.
19: No.
0: So there's kind of a mixed bag here, and I think that often gossip is framed as a kind of guilty pleasure. And I think that is partly because it can come off as mean if you're talking about people behind their backs.
19: Yeah.
0: It doesn't have to be. It's not part of the definition that has to be mean.
19: I mean, someone did just text me. I'm trying to find the text at the moment. What does it say? Gossip is hearsay, legally and potentially damaging, this person says. I suppose some kinds of gossip can be legally deemed as hearsay, and some kinds of gossip can be potentially damaging. But as you say, there is a vast spectrum of what we're talking about here.
0: Yeah, and whose interest is it serving? Because I certainly read in some of these articles about how, like, sometimes it was just kind of taking a feminist perspective that men in these certain social groups had a lot of power, you know, historically, I still do, but that women would have to kind of gather together to work out what they needed to do in order to survive within this patriarchal society. And then you wouldn't be surprised that then the big guys at the top would be like, oh, those people, those ladies, gossiping about what's going on, the behaviour gets framed as negative, but actually there's this community protective function
19: that's going on. I remember in the aftermath of Harvey Weinstein going to prison that there were these revelations of sort of whisper networks within Hollywood and sort of informal things that were simply known but never written down.
0: Exactly, like Bill Cosby as well, apparently. Mm. People gossiped and knew and warned each other way before it became public. So that's good.
19: Can gossip be taken too far?
0: Yeah.
19: No. Okay. Yeah.
0: This is the thing. It's like, that's why gossiping is a skill, is what I'm saying, because I think you can tell by the reaction of the person you're talking to. So I had a few examples of this recently where I was gossiping to someone about a new relationship between a couple of mutual friends. I was delighted. This was the biggest news I had been able to share for ages. Uh-huh. And the person reacted quite coolly. And I thought, maybe, I'm being perceived there as disrespecting their privacy. Uh-huh. So I got this moral kind of like, maybe we shouldn't be talking about that. I was like, uh-huh. Oh, ouch. And sometimes you can be gossiping about things in what might come off as a bitchy way to someone that you don't know well, whereas you could with your bestie, but the person you don't know well is maybe like you're not close enough to them to gossip to them about that stuff.
19: We're not like that, yeah.
0: Yeah, exactly.
19: That's interesting, because again, I suppose that's a form of information gathering. You're sort of establishing where your relationship with someone is at.
0: Yeah, I felt stink after those. I was thinking of specific examples here, and I felt stink afterwards. But then I thought, after reading these things, gossip was kind of doing

0: you know, as you say, it's part of like things happening and then women kind of, you know, getting a little bit of societal pushback for the result of that action. You know, like men gossip too. You know, what one researcher said, you know, well, what do you think your mates are doing when they go down to the pub on a Wednesday night? You know, like just strictly talking about themselves. That obviously not.
1: Yeah.
0: So, you know, men and women, they gossip about different things. One recent study found that women and men, they gossip to the same rate, so same amount. Women gossip more about social relationships and physical appearance. And women were a little bit more positive, but, you know, with everything with gender. It's just a generalization and it varies greatly from person to person. And then, as we say, it's about addressing those gendered power inequalities and kind of creating those networks. And I guess the question is, when does that break out from gossip into the real world?
1: Mm-hmm.
0: And would you like to discuss a little bit about what kind of like sociolinguistic stuff goes into that?
2: Well, I was thinking back just about personal experiences again, but I know in one of my early first jobs, me and a couple of colleagues were gossiping about who was earning the most, you know, what our salaries were, yeah, all at the same level, and found out that one of the three of us had, not me, been paid an extra $10,000 in that, you know, pay round. And we gossiped about it. We're like, how come she's not, we're just as good at our jobs as she is. We were told off for gossiping about that, for sharing information. But when we traced it back, it turned out it was just the office manager preferred Liz, because Liz turned up at 9 a.m. and was dressed appropriately in suits, and me and my best friend would rock on at 10 and do a great job at work, but we weren't kind of performing to in the way that was expected of us in the office. So Liz got like a bonus for, you know, being well behaved,
1: being tardy,
2: but actually, you know, we're
1: being teacher's pet.
2: We were, yeah, exactly. We were late, but we were doing our job, and you know, maybe even a bit better than Liz. I hope Liz isn't listening. Just gossiping about Liz on air, but basically, you know, that was definitely a case where the rumor mill meant it did expose an inequity, because that was just someone's personal preference that shouldn't have influenced her. Certainly not to the tune of $10,000. Haven't forgotten that one.
1: So I mean, the long and the short of that is while it may be tempting to apply a moral judgment to the activity of gossiping, gossip simply exists, like gravity or
2: a sneeze.
1: Exactly, or a sneeze.
2: Yeah. And I think that it is an important social skill, and part of the skill is in working out how to use it in ways that serve purposes that are useful, like this kind of bonding or finding out what you need to know and establishing your alliances and so on. And when is it that you're taking it too far? So like everything in language, it just means we need to focus on gossiping with attention to the social context. So tips. First of all, if you're gossiping with acquaintances or strangers, it's probably wise to keep things pretty light and maximize what's entertaining and positive. And then when you're with your close friends, just go all out. What do you think, Emil?
1: There you go. These are lessons to live life by. Julia DeBrez, Florence, thank you so much. Really lovely to see you both again, and we'll do it again soon.
2: You too. Thank you.
0: Bye. Thank you so much.
1: That is Julia DeBrez, Associate Professor Julia DeBrez, and Florence, who are our sociolinguists this Wednesday. And Julia will be back in around about a fortnight to do more of that sociolinguisticising. Is that a word?
2: No, yeah, it's a word.
1: It's a word now. It is coming up to 27 minutes past 9 here on RNZ National. We've got some Pacific waves coming up for you in a bit. But right now, let's talk. Over the past month or so, as you may know, journalist and podcaster Melody Thomas has been joining us to unpack the themes and the big questions and the complicated feelings explored in season 3 of her podcast, The Good Sex Project. Tonight, she takes us through the final 2 episodes of this season, one exploring what it really takes to build a great sex life, and the other asking why talking openly about sex can be so transformative. I spoke with Melody a little earlier on tonight, and well, this is how the conversation went.
0: Mm.
1: Cool. All right.
2: Okay.
1: Melody Thomas, kia ora to you. Welcome back. Oh, hello. What was that?
3: What was that? Was that me?
1: I don't know, but we should keep it in. That was kind of fun.
3: Shoot.
1: Yeah, there you go. Shoot. Yeah, gosh darn it.
3: Gosh darn it. That's embarrassing.
1: Hey, nice to talk to you again.
3: Yeah, you too, Emil.
1: Look at this. On a sad occasion, here we are, another season down, Melody. They melt away, don't they? Like waves receding from the shore.
3: Yeah. Well, or like a tsunami that you've been caught up in that dumps you unceremoniously.
1: You can clearly tell which of us was the producer of the series and which is the one talking about it, right?
3: It's been wonderful, and it's been, you know, it's a lot of work.
1: Yeah,
3: so
1: yeah.
3: It's bittersweet. Indeed. Coming to the end of it. Mm.
1: And yet you are, I believe, contractually obliged to go out with a bang, and we most certainly are doing that with the final 2 episodes. Episode 7, what a title this is, 365 orgasms.
3: Holy.

0: smokes.
1: It's not the title of the episode, but it is a little bit of a spoiler, which I think is great. I think do it. Yeah,
0: we're doing it. Okay,
1: that is the content. I think the episode and the title we settled on was the real sealed section, which fellow Cosmo readers will remember. But this is the real story, and it does involve 365 orgasms in a year for one of the people who we spoke to.
0: Yeah. Do you want to? I mean, what drew you to this story?
1: I mean, Emil. okay. So, it's a great hook, but there is a really great story underneath that one. It's about two people, Alex and Jamie, who have been together for nearly 30 years, married 25, and they kind of found themselves in a bit of a... They had a good sexual connection, but it was largely unadventurous. One of the examples they gave me for that was that they'd only had missionary sex in the first 7 years that they were together. Mm. They were having a grand old time. They just never really stopped to think, could this be even better? And then they were at a New Year festival when Jamie had an epiphany and realized that, as well as, you know, going on runs and eating healthy, he wanted to give his wife an orgasm a day, or 365 orgasms for the year. So, I mean, that in itself is enough to get me, but what really stands out from that story is just the profound changes that happened in their relationship as a side effect of their refocusing on her pleasure, which in the end made things better for both of them. Jamie says it himself, that, you know, his experience went through the roof as well, and their connection is now, you know, that many years in, stronger than ever. So, you know, it's kind of a funny premise, funny hook that gets you in, but there has to be something of substance underneath it, or it doesn't hold my interest, and there really is in this case.
0: Yeah. You also spoke with the Canadian sex researcher and therapist, Peggy Klein-Platz, who's the co-author of Magnificent Sex, and whose work kind of explores what people having really... really good sex, or extraordinary sex anyway, have in common. And one of her findings totally challenges the idea that desire naturally fades over time. We've got a wee clip of that. Let's have a listen.
2: The best way to kill sexual desire is to do the same things over and over relentlessly. If you think for a couple of seconds about your favorite food, I would bet that changes over the course of a year. I mean, in the summer, I love raspberries and watermelon and lemonade. Here, at this time of the year, when it's been minus 30 Celsius for most of the last 3 months, I have no desire for watermelon. And the same is true for sexuality. Our bodies have moods. And the idea that somebody would take the time to check in with you and to say, well, what do you feel in the mood for today? Do you want, you know, an hour's worth of leisurely oral sex? I mean, the cure for low sexual desire is creating desirable sex.
0: She really pushes back on the idea, Peggy Klein-Platz, of the idea that great sex happens kind of naturally and spontaneously, which I feel like is quite a seductive and romantic kind of ideal that maybe a lot of people have. But I mean, do you just want to elaborate on her thoughts in that kind of space?
1: Well, her immediate thoughts were that's utter drivel. Was, you know, it was pretty straight talking language from Peggy Klein-Platz on that one. I think the example she gave that I found really illuminating was, you know, we say that when we first met someone, everything happened so easily. We'd just lock eyes, and then, you know, her clothes would fall off, and it was all so natural and spontaneous. But she pointed out in our interview that really misses out a whole lot of preparation that we actually do in the lead up in the early days. Like when you're first dating someone, you spend the whole day texting or thinking about them. You maybe like work out and then have a shower and put on your nice underwear, do some grooming. There's a whole lot of effort and intention that actually goes into those early dates that we don't register as effort because it doesn't feel like a chore. So, you know, her point was that when people say that they've lost desire long term, more often than not, they've just stopped putting in that effort, and the desire itself hasn't vanished. It's that intentionality that we need to return to.
0: Her research identified 8 ingredients, I think, that consistently showed up in extraordinary sexual relationships. It feels so strange to describe it that way, but you know, that's how it goes. Which of those eight ingredients kind of surprised you the most?
1: Oh, which one surprised? I think what's surprising about the eight components of magnificent sex is, well, first, it's that they're all actually really obvious. And secondly, that, and I'll talk about a couple of examples, but secondly, that in Peggy's research, so she'd already been a psychiatrist for a time. She'd seen a lot of clients, especially people who were struggling with desire mismatch, which is a really common issue that sends people to couples therapy. And she had found through her research that a lot of the people that had worked through those issues and got into a place of having a better and stronger sexual and romantic connection than ever before were people that had come up against some real barriers. They were people who had disabilities, people whose bodies were going through, you know, health issues because they were aging. It wasn't the young, virile, hot 20-year-olds having truly magnificent, mind-expanding sex. It was the 60-year-olds who had been, you know, coming back and redrawing what they were into and communicating and, you know, putting in all that work. So I guess the biggest surprise on the biggest kind of most immediate surprise is, oh, the people that are having the best sex is grandma and granddad. You know, but then, yeah, the actual components that were identified were things like active empathy, incredible consent modelling. Like it was people just being really open and talking and being so in the moment that they wouldn't have noticed if a bomb went off, and then being able to be somehow so in the moment and so in their body while also being completely in tune with someone else's body. You know, it was those kinds of things which when you hear about them, you go, oh yeah. When you think back on your best sexual experiences, a lot of those components were there. And then the eighth one is amazing. It's, I can't remember what it's called, but it's something to do, it's like transcendental sex, and that's what happens for some people if all seven other components all come together, and these are the people that travel to another universe. And I mean, I sadly haven't got there yet, Emil, but I no doubt I will.
0: Well, you know, you get the rest of your life to try, don't you, Melody?
1: Exactly.
0: We all do. This is one of the great things about it. All right, the final episode, episode eight, the finale of season three. I hope I've got the title right for this, Naked Honesty.
1: Mm-hmm.
0: And it's all about the power of talking about it. And that might seem so simple, and yet so many people have totally understandable barriers about talking to their sexual partner about sex.
1: Yeah, it's advice that we've given in the podcast so many times that I imagine every sex therapist has ever given, that, you know, it's important to talk about it. A problem shared is a problem halved, all of those kinds of things. But when it comes to actually how to do it, and also why, I was really curious about the why of that. You know, talking to somebody about what you're going through doesn't, most of the time, won't change what's actually happening. So I was really curious about what's happening underneath that changes your experience of what's happening to you, even if it's not changing the actual what's happening to you. Sorry. The thing about this episode is it is quite meta. We're talking about it. So, you know, you can get into some loops in your brain. But I guess when you go back to that research from Dr. Peggy Kleinplatz and the people that really have a truly magnificent sexual and romantic connection with their partner, undeniably every time they've gotten to that point through talking about it, and also Peggy adds through looking back at everything they've ever learned about sex and love and throwing it all out the window and learning again. And yeah, I think talking about it, first figuring out what it is you actually are into is a really, or what you actually want, and then figuring out how to find the words to put that to the person that you love or the people you're seeing is, you know, it's a big challenge. So I'm hoping this episode provides some framework for people on how to tackle that.
0: There's a very powerful story in this episode, which is told by someone called May, who speaks really openly about living with vaginismus and how finally talking about it really kind of changed everything for her. So we've got a wee clip of that. Let's hear a bit of that story.
3: When I started dating my current partner,
1: this was almost 4 years ago when she was 17.
3: We tried to have sex and we tried a lot of times,
1: but it just didn't work.
3: I thought, yeah, I think something's wrong.
4: Can you tell me briefly, when things are not working, like what does it feel like? What's happening?
3: It's basically like there's just a wall. Like there's no opening. It's just the penis kind of just hits it and it just like, I'll say bounces off. And it's also very like tight and uncomfortable and quite painful initially as well.
4: And was it just with penetrative sex that it was happening, or?
3: I had been able to like insert 1 to 2 fingers like before. Always had struggled with tampons, and I went to the doctor about that, and she said, oh, it's something you just need to get over, the tampon thing. I was like, oh, okay.
5: May didn't know it at the time, but what she was experiencing is a condition shared by a number of women and people with vaginas around the world. Eventually, she found a new doctor who told her,
3: you have vaginismus. It's very, very common, but it's not really talked about.
5: Yeah, it's vaginismus is a disorder caused by involuntary contractions of the pelvic floor muscles, which makes any form of vaginal penetration painful or impossible. And, I mean, May describes it really well, and she describes it in a way that I think really puts you in the shoes of something that this of somebody who this is happening to in the moment and how distressing that can be. But I think there's a really, and she identifies this, there's a really added layer of distress. There's another added layer of distress in the silence and the stigma around it, which, you know, reaches into the health profession. She's 20 years old, May, and she has found herself in the position where she's educating health professionals, doctors, nurses, about vaginismus. You know, somebody prescribed for a different thing prescribed her an insertable tube to, I think, clear up a, you know, some kind of UTI, something like that. That was never going to happen for her, and she had to teach that person why that was an issue, even though, you know, that was their nurse. So, again, you know, talking about it is this vague thing, but if we don't have the language, then often we just feel even more alone, and it shouldn't be up to, you know, a 20-year-old to be educating their health professional about that. And May herself knew she had an issue, knew she was struggling with this really common, really not talked about thing called vaginismus, but didn't really know what to do about it or what was happening until she saw the show Sex Education, which has a character in it that struggles with vaginismus. And so there's another example of why putting this out there can be a lifeline for a lot of people.
0: Melody, season 3 has come to an end. And yet, you know, this topic, it is the gift that keeps on giving, isn't it? I back you to overtake Coronation Street one day because, you know, there's never going to be any shortage of things to say, but also things that people want to learn. And so I guess, in kind of summary, what do you want people to take from this season?
5: I think every season is it's the same answer to this, which is just I want people to understand that they're not alone, that there's no such thing as normal, and that likely whatever they're going through, even if it feels isolating, scary, embarrassing, that there's a whole lot of other people out there who are going through the same thing and feeling the same way. And I guess I want people to also understand or to you know, something like vaginismus, for example, it's one of the greatest causes of pain for people with vaginas when it comes to sex, and a lot of people persevere through that pain or don't seek the treatment that actually is really good. There's really good treatment for vaginismus. So I think for people to understand as well that pleasure and connection is your birthright, and if you're not experiencing those things currently, then you can and should find a way to them.
0: Mm-hmm. It is The Good Sex Project, Season 3. You can listen to any and all of the episodes on any and all of the good podcast platforms, the bad ones as well, but stick to the good ones. Melody Thomas, really nice talking to you. Congratulations again, and talk again soon.
5: Thanks, Emil.
0: It's Melody Thomas from Pop Sock Media. It is 17 and a bit away from 10 here on RNZ National. We've got the detail and the reading coming up for you in a bit. Some Pacific Waves along too, very shortly, but let's have a bit of music first. This is by Blur. It's a great song. It's called No Distance Left to Run.

0: Blur with No Distance Left to Run. It's a great song, that one. The detail, the reading coming up shortly, but right now time for some Pacific Waves.
1: Kia ora, this is Pacific Waves from RNZ Pacific. I'm Susanna Suisuiki. On the show today, PNG's East New Britain province devastated by unfolding maritime tragedy. What do Indigenous nursing models look like outside of Aotearoa? And a New Zealand Labour MP pushing to increase transparency for international money transfers. People in Papua New Guinea's East New Britain province are coming to terms with an unfolding maritime tragedy that could be among the country's worst ever. Hopes are fading for the rescue of any of the 27 people missing at sea after their two boats capsized at the weekend. It's left authorities pleading with the public to take heed of weather warnings before going to sea. Johnny Blades has more.
2: The group set off in two boats on Saturday from the Duke of York group of islands to Kokopo, the capital of East New Britain province. The Provincial Disaster Committee said the vessels capsized that afternoon during rough seas and bad weather, and a search was immediately initiated with air and sea capabilities. A local MP, Gazelle Opens Jelta Wong, says one of the boats was later located off the west coast of neighbouring New Ireland province, far off the intended journey's course.
3: And that's where they found the first body the other day. Then this morning they found the second body there. So we've come to realizing that we are now going to search for the bodies just to give closure to the families of Eastern Britain.
2: Two survivors, who the provincial government says were skippers of the boats, are reported to have made it ashore on the mainland at Bay Village, Kombu, on Saturday night. Police took the pair to Kokopo Police Station, where they were kept and interviewed as part of the ongoing response. The search has continued, both by sea and air, despite some disruptions due to ongoing bad weather, but hopes are fading. Jelta Wong says 17 children are understood to be among the missing.
3: The devastation and the realisation that children were involved in, it really affects us because we have legislation and regulations in the provincial government system that people have to follow, but it wasn't enforced. And this is what there's a province that we have to look at to try to implement and make sure that it's the new regulations, the regulations that are there, are enforced. So for the good of the traveling public,
2: PNG recently strengthened its maritime regulations so that basic precautions and safety standards are in place on boats at sea.
3: With the new regulations, I think the GPS will be compulsory, life jackets will be compulsory, and there'll be heavy penalties and fines, you know. It's really sad because these things were already in place and it wasn't adhered to. And now we've had this devastating tragedy that has happened, and we're pushing forward now, trying to make sure that it doesn't happen again in the future.
2: In recent months, local authorities have increased their advisories on weather and maritime conditions, and Jelta Wong says people should take heed of such warnings before travelling by sea.
3: Those warnings were out. I even received those warnings from the disaster office, the emergency disaster office, and I said it out to my people. It will ensure that the awareness is out there, but sometimes because we are complacent in our thinking and in how we travel, every day we travel, lots of our people travel by sea. They kind of ignore the warning to look at the weather themselves and they think that it's okay, but you don't realize the weather can change automatically and quickly. And that's how we get these tragedies.
2: Meanwhile, three people are reported missing in a separate boating incident in the same New Guinea Islands region. The autonomous Bougainville government says a search is ongoing for a banana boat carrying three people who departed Nisan Island on Saturday and did not arrive in Buka as scheduled.
1: A PhD student from the University of Auckland is set to travel to the United States as a visiting student researcher at Washington State University and the University of Hawaii at Manoa. Ebony Komene, who was awarded the 2026 Fulbright Ngā Pai o Te Maramatanga Graduate Award, will explore Indigenous nursing and Indigenous nurse practitioner models across the Pacific and North America. I spoke with Ebony and began by asking her why she took up nursing.
4: Yeah, good question. So it's a bit of a long story, so bear with me. So I come from a big whānau. I've got six other siblings, and I think we've lived in our whenua in Tauranga, and then we moved away because of urban drift, so we had to seek opportunities elsewhere, and that led us to staying in Tamaki Makaurau for mahi, mostly. Before this point, you know, we moved around a lot as a whānau. I probably went to over about 15 primary schools growing up, and it was the first time when we moved to Auckland that we really settled in one space and place. And during this time, I finished high school, so I'm a first and whānau graduate of high school and first and whānau graduate at tertiary education. And I think over this time, I got to really witness my whānau's resilience in dealing with systems that don't really want to deal with us, if that makes sense. So my whānau have experienced, you know, mental health and addictions. They've also had really poor health in terms of cancer, stroke, diabetes. And so I think without realising at the time, these were kind of those experiences that were really supporting me into this nursing pathway. I left high school. I was lucky enough to get a scholarship opportunity from Mike Bennett, who was the CEO of Z Energy at the time. And they actually gave me a scholarship that wasn't attached to any type of study. So I think what that did is it gave me an option that I wouldn't otherwise have had if I didn't have that funding at the time. So I made a decision to go into the Bachelor of Arts at Auckland Uni because I didn't know what I was doing. I didn't really have anyone to be in front of me to show me the way. And I wasn't doing well. I was commuting from Manurewa to the city. I didn't really have any friends, and I started failing academically. So I went back to the scholarship people and I said, hey, look, I'm not really doing well. Can we try something else? So I went to careers counselor and they talked about nursing. So I was like, oh, okay, I'll give nursing a go because I know that it's going to be a universal job. I'm going to have options anywhere in the world. And I said, let's just give it a go. So as I started my nursing journey, it wasn't until I actually started to do my placements in the community, because I didn't do any placements in the hospital, that I kind of got the sense of being exactly where I needed to be, and that was with working with whānau Māori. So I was lucky enough to do my final placement as a nursing student in Papakura, which has the highest Māori population in Tamaki Makaurau. And it was kind of there where I got this real deep passion to be like, you know, the people that I'm caring for are actually my whānau, in a sense, maybe not blood related, but reflections of my whānau that need care. So I need to be in a space where I can support them to prioritise their health when the healthcare system doesn't prioritise them. So I guess in that long-winded way that I've shared, I've kind of been where I've needed to be the entire time, which is being a Māori nurse.
1: What are some of the examples that you've noted with Indigenous nurses who have successfully weaved their traditional knowledge with mainstream biomedical practice?
4: Yeah, so I think I'm currently doing a PhD at the moment, and that PhD is looking at Māori nurse practitioners specifically. So what I've found is that post-registration, once a nurse is registered, there is a level of autonomy that they are afforded. So we have many different scopes of nursing practice in Aotearoa. We've got enrolled nurse, registered nurse, nurse prescriber, and nurse practitioner. And for each of these roles, they have a scope of practice. And what I've found is that nurse practitioners have the broadest scope of practice, and in this, they have autonomy. And that autonomy affords them the power that they need to maintain Indigenous values and practice. So what I mean by that is in health currently as an institution, it's very biomedical, it's very hierarchical as well. And I think Māori nurse practitioners in particular are very aware that the healthcare system that they work in do not prioritise whānau. So by becoming a nurse practitioner, they have the autonomy that a general practitioner has, which is prescribing, it's diagnosing, and everything else. So instead of coming from a doctor's worldview where the first thing that they see in a classroom is perhaps a cadaver, the first thing a nurse sees is how to wash someone's feet, how to make someone's bed, how to feed someone. And I think that worldview is what anchors a nurse practitioner in their mahi. And when you are able to give them the level of autonomy that they need, they start to weave in these tools. But they've always been Māori at the core. So who they are and how they are and their vision and their purpose often comes from their upbringing, their whānau around them. And I think it kind of reflects this kōrero that I gave at the beginning to you, is when I care for whānau, they're like my whānau. So in that way, I remember being in practice and, you know, there's this real dissonance between I want to care for whānau in the way that I know is proper and tika, but from a health system perspective, this looks like me breaking a rule.
1: In New Zealand, a Labour MP is hoping to fix the country's remittances system, which she says is costing immigrants thousands of dollars each year due to hidden fees imposed by banks. The proposed amendments to the Financial Markets Act would require banks and other service providers to disclose every part of the transaction where a profit margin is drawn. Countries like Samoa and Tonga depend on remittances from New Zealand for much of their revenue. Kaya Selby has more.
5: Labour MP Arena Williams says when it comes to remittances, it's hardly ever clear what fees the sender is actually paying. It's also unclear how much will show up at the other end.
6: This is something which affects every New Zealander at least a few times a year, but for some people every week when they are sending their wages overseas to family members.
5: For New Zealand's immigrant population, who send their wages weekly or fortnightly, Williams says these fees can add up fast.
6: The majority of these people who are hit by these larger fees are also people with either English as a second language barriers or people who see transfer companies in the street who are advertising to them that there is a zero fee or 0% fee. And so in New Zealand, they are not entitled to rely on that claim. That though they are being advertised a 0% fee, those people who are paying their wages every week are actually paying quite a large fee. And by the end of the year, they might be paying $2,000 to $4,000 in that 0% fee.
5: She says her bill hopes to simplify matters. It would amend the law to make those fees more transparent and hopefully incentivise the remittance providers to lower them. As it stands, there's a lack of transparency.
6: This is a clear use of market power where the largest incumbents have used their market size to keep those big margins high. I have simply suggested to you that you should give a regulation making power to the regulators, because that is the appropriate role for this parliament, and that they should come up with the rules, which are clear, and so everyone has a fair playing field.
5: In a select committee hearing on this bill, a few stakeholders in the sector backed it for its potential to disrupt the big players. Paul Sellier from the financial planning company Peanut Butter Collective says remittance fees can be hidden because the rate that the customer pays can be higher than the rate paid between remitters.
7: On the New Zealand Tonga corridor, the average rate for the fee is around about 8%, including both components. But the range is what's interesting. From about 17% for the main banks, with quite a low spread around that number, down to 3% for the newer fintech-like products. The pricing is opaque and poorly understood.
5: Jack Pinchinski from money transfer company Wise echoed this sentiment.
8: Obviously, when we're talking about remittances and sending money back home, that's been hard-earned by a person to their family, they're going to be highly motivated by cost. You will not see that the FX margin is included as a cost. You know, it could be anywhere up to 6, 7 or 8% on more exotic currency routes, and that is the evil that this bill will help resolve.
5: The bill passed its first reading of Parliament earlier this year, voted through by every party except for National. Following this select committee process, the bill will have its second reading.
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10: RNZ News at 10 o'clock. Paul Marie. Good evening. I'm Mark Leishman. Urgent care is being prioritised in Waikato hospitals after a massive IT outage. Health New Zealand says a network connectivity problem is impacting access to hospital applications. Affected hospitals include Thames, Tikuiti, Tokoroa and Taumarunui. A nurses' organisation delegate has told RNZ the outage is delaying some services and pushing back non-urgent surgery. The ED is still functioning, but it is slower to access information and results, with longer wait times expected. RNZ has seen correspondence to staff, which says it's not known when the problem will be fixed. The Public Service Association is blaming the outage on what it calls irresponsible cuts made to data and digital roles at Health New Zealand. The government has updated travel advice for the Middle East, warning the ongoing conflict could escalate further in the coming days. Elizabeth Brown reports.
11: The Ministry of Foreign Affairs Safe Travel Site says the situation remains unpredictable, with military strikes and reprisal attacks happening in a number of locations. It says if the security situation deteriorates further, there's potential for travel disruption and airspace closures, which could affect New Zealanders travelling through Middle East transit hubs. It's advising against all non-essential travel to Bahrain, Jordan, Kuwait, Oman, Qatar, Saudi Arabia and the United Arab Emirates. It's also issued its highest level 4 advisory, telling people not to travel to Iran, Iraq, Israel and the occupied Palestinian territories, Lebanon, Syria or Yemen.
10: Meanwhile, after an 11th consecutive night of US strikes on Iran, Secretary of State Marco Rubio says Washington is still waiting to engage in diplomacy with Tehran. But he again insisted that allowing Iran to control the Strait of Hormuz would set a dangerous international precedent. Here's the BBC's Yolande Nell.
12: US Central Command said that its latest targets included Iranian aircraft hangars and drone storage sites. But President Trump has suggested that US forces could soon target an underground site at Pickaxe Mountain near one of Iran's main nuclear enrichment facilities. Iranian military leaders responded that such an attack would be considered a major escalation. Iran's interior minister has met Pakistani mediators who are trying to salvage last month's interim peace deal with the US. However, Washington claims Iran is not serious about renewed talks.
10: New Zealand First is being accused of channeling the manosphere after comments by candidate Stuart Nash about a national MP's maternity leave. On a recent podcast, their former minister, Chris Finlayson, said Mr. Nash had texted him, calling National's Napier MP lazy for taking 9 months off work at full pay. Napier MP Katie Nimmon is laughing off the comments. She says it's to be expected from Mr. Nash, but is not true.
13: Well, I didn't take 9 months off. I took 10 weeks off. Was back to work in my electorate after about 10 weeks part-time. Came back to Wellington after 6 months. I've achieved more with National for Hawke's Bay in 3 years with a baby than he has in 9 years.
10: Katie Nimmon says lots of people want to see working mums become representatives in government. An Auckland school has been forced to cancel its camp after only 160 out of 750 students confirmed they could go. Papatoetoe Intermediate School Principal Pauline Cornwell told Checkpoint families just can't pay for extras like camp as they struggle with higher living and transport costs. She says the school does camp every 2 years. Last time the cost was about $240, and this year it's risen to $350.
14: There's no way that we can kind of cover the gap. And so, and because there was just not enough families providing a commitment that their children would attend, we just couldn't make the finances work to cover our costs.
10: Pauline Cornwell says it's a real shame because camp provides a unique opportunity and experience for students. The Minister in charge of the Response to the Abuse in State Care Inquiry says an independent redress system is still on the table. At Parliament this morning, survivors handed politicians flowers gathered from institutions where people were abused. The ceremony marked 2 years since a Royal Commission's final report, which made 100 recommendations. Survivors say they're still waiting for an independent redress system. Erica Stanford says that may happen.
15: That is not off the cards at all. It's something that we may move to, but we have to move through these steps to get there anyway. And we've got this balance of making sure that we are redressing people as quickly as we can in the trauma-informed way, at the same time completely rebuilding the plane as we're flying it.
10: Erica Stanford says the government put more than $700 million towards redress and building systems to prevent further abuse. It's 5 minutes past ten. Opponents of a controversial plan to bulldoze a Canterbury golf course to make way for hundreds of homes have rallied outside Parliament. Wolfbrook bought the Pegasus golf course in May and plans to redevelop the land into housing using the government's fast-track consent process. The proposal has been met by widespread opposition from North Canterbury locals. Pegasus Residents Group spokesperson Matt James says more than 16,000 people signed a petition which has been presented to Parliament.
16: Fast track legislation has its place. It was never there to be a backdoor planning process for residential developers, and that's increasingly what's happening.
10: Matt James says locals are working with the Waimakariri District Council to buy the golf course off Wolfbrook. The government will begin publicly reporting wait times for young people to access mental health support. Mental Health Minister Matt Doocy says he's listened to calls for greater transparency, and the next quarterly report on mental health targets will include that data. Sean Robinson from the Mental Health Foundation says it's good news.
17: The system can no longer be blind to it, and there will be a lot more pressure to actually respond and ensure that the services that young people are need are developed and that their access is improved.
10: Sean Robinson says youth wait times have been a long-term blind spot. A global study has found New Zealand doctors are using too many antibiotics, risking the growth of superbugs. The study in The Lancet estimates the ideal number of antibiotic doses for each country and then compares the numbers with the real data. For New Zealand, researchers suggested 14 daily doses for every 1,000 people, but found the true figure was 24 doses. Dr. Steve Ritchie, an infectious disease doctor at Auckland City Hospital, says progress to bring antibiotic use down is too slow.
18: They found an ideal rate for New Zealand and found that we are using antibiotics perhaps approaching two times that ideal rate, which is probably within the ballpark of reality. It's fair to say we are high users of antibiotics.
10: Dr. Ritchie says more work is needed to bring antibiotic use rates down. A former climate commissioner says insufficient government action on climate pollution is costing businesses and households. A Climate Change Commission emissions monitoring report says New Zealand currently risks missing all its climate targets. The Prime Minister insists the country is still on track, but the government will consider the report. Climate scientist James Rennick says the report is damning.
19: This government, yeah, they have made some steps in the right direction, but they've made more steps in the wrong direction. So the total result is negative, effectively. And they point out that, you know, this is costing homeowners. Energy is more expensive than it should be. Travel's more expensive than it should be. It's hurting everyone.
10: Dr. Rennick says the government appears to be pinning its hopes on methane technologies for farmers that are still in development. 8 roles at Stuff Digital could be cut as part of a proposal to simplify its newsroom structure. The company says it's begun consultation with its editorial team. It says the company has a total editorial headcount of more than 300 across the total Stuff group, including mastheads. The proposal would see investment in new roles in Stuff's in-depth journalism team and specialist content areas. The Law Commission says hate crime laws are not working well, but the current system should be improved rather than creating new offences. In its report out today, the Commission says new offences would be more difficult to prove and could allow hate crimes to slip through the cracks. Here's our political reporter, Russell Palmer.
20: The Commission says the current approach of imposing longer sentences for hate-motivated crime should be strengthened, with judges required to publicly say when that is the case and which groups of people were targeted. Hate crime data should also be published each year and shared between courts, police and corrections. Hate speech and criminalising behaviour not already considered an offence were out of scope of the review.
10: A Papua New Guinea MP says people in East New Britain province are devastated by a local tragedy in which 27 people appear to have been lost at sea. Two bodies have been found after two boats went missing on Saturday. One boat's been found upturned and there's been no sign of any survivors. A local MP, Jelta Wong, says 17 children are understood to be among the missing.
3: The devastation and then the realisation that children were involved in, it really affects us because we have legislation and regulations that people have to follow, but it wasn't enforced. And now we've had this devastating tragedy that has happened, and we're pushing forward now, trying to make sure that it doesn't happen again in the future.
10: Officials say it could be among the country's worst ever maritime tragedies. A pay equity campaigner says government inaction in closing the gender pay gap is costing the average working woman more than $33 per week. According to the Ministry for Women, the pay gap sits at 5.2%. A group of pay equity campaigners is calling for cross-party support for compulsory gender pay gap reporting for businesses. Still, Minding the Gap campaign manager Joe Cribb says mandatory reporting would make a huge difference.
21: The government's inaction by not putting mandatory reporting in place has a cost as well. We know internationally that pay gap reporting works, and it should, if the government introduced compulsory reporting, drop New Zealand's pay gaps by about 20 to 40%.
10: Joe Cribb says the gender pay gap costs women $250,000 in lost earnings over their career. The loss of Rhythm and Vines to the Gisborne region is being felt deeply by fans, workers and people involved in the music festival over the past 24 years. Festival organisers say the four-day event will move to a different location in 2027, but haven't revealed details. Critical care paramedics Shane and Jackie Clapperton have worked at Rhythm and Vines since it began in 2003 and are gutted by the news.
22: It's sad, it's disappointing. I think it's a huge loss for Gizzy. It's an end of an era. It's been a fantastic journey and I'll be keen to just see where it goes from here.
10: It's estimated Rhythm and Vines pumps up to $5 million into the local economy each summer. A Wellington bike shop owner has recovered more than $10,000 worth of stolen goods using GPS trackers. An e-scooter and e-mountain bike were stolen from Switched On Bikes early on Saturday. The owner, Ryan O'Connell, says he was able to lead the police to the goods because they had trackers in them. He says the incident also proves the security cameras, security company and alarms he uses all work well. He says the bike and scooters were returned to him within the hour. OpenAI has disclosed that its advanced artificial intelligence models independently hacked another tech company to steal information they needed to pass an internal evaluation. The AI agents managed to break out of a restricted sandbox testing environment to carry out the cyber attack. The BBC's James Reid reports.
23: OpenAI says the incident happened during an internal test of the cyber capabilities of its latest artificial intelligence models. The AIs exploited vulnerabilities to escape isolation. They then hacked another company, Hugging Face, to obtain the test solutions from its database. OpenAI said it was now implementing strict controls and working with Hugging Face to investigate and patch vulnerabilities. The incident will fuel global anxieties about the cyber attack capabilities of frontier AI models.
10: A new study shows great apes kiss and cuddle to keep the peace and build trust. Researchers at Durham University in England studied chimpanzees using physical contact to reassure each other ahead of conflicts over food. They say one of the most surprising findings was that chimps, who are known for their aggression, engaged in close contact before stressful events, coming together to reassure each other through touching, hugging and kissing. And out of sport, the Black Caps lost the last one dayer against the West Indies today, but won the five-match series. Set 269 to chase, the Windies won by 2 wickets with 15 balls remaining in Barbados. New Zealand captain Mitch Santner says overall it was a good tour for the team.
0: There's a few personnel changes in our squad, but I think every time, you know, you give younger guys an opportunity on the bigger stage, they're only going to learn from it. You know, I guess with the condensed schedules these days, we've had to do a little bit more. You know, it builds the depth in your squads in all formats, so it's been good.
10: The Black Caps are next in action against India in a T20 series in October. New Zealand's chef de mission says the future of the Commonwealth Games lies in scaled-down events. The Glasgow Games begin on Friday. They'll be much smaller than in Birmingham 4 years ago, with events such as triathlon, mountain biking and rugby sevens struck from the programme. The events in Glasgow will be held at existing venues, and Nigel Avery says with countries increasingly averse to hosting expensive events, it's unlikely there'll be a return to our full-scale games in the future.
2: Makes good financial sense, right, to use existing infrastructure. It was getting, I think, just too big, and not enough countries could host, put their hands up. And so I think it is a way of the future, and this is, I guess, the model that potentially could go forward.
10: And the Wellington Phoenix have signed American Cam Pickett as the final visa spot in their women's team for the upcoming A-League season. And that's the news.
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10: And before we're back with Emil and the detail, let's have a look at the forecast until midnight Thursday. For Northland, Auckland and Coromandel, cloudy periods with isolated showers. Waikato to Taranaki, including Taumaranui, fine spells with areas of morning fog tomorrow and isolated showers from the afternoon. For the Bay of Plenty, Taupō and Daihape, partly cloudy with areas of fog in the morning, isolated showers tomorrow evening. Gisborne to Wairarapa, also Whanganui and Manawatū, Nelson and Marlborough, mainly fine with high cloud tomorrow. Horo Whenua to Wellington, cloudy tomorrow, partly cloudy in Wellington, a few showers from the afternoon, mainly north of Wellington City. For Buller to Fiordland, it's cloudy periods and isolated showers with the rain spreading north tomorrow and heavy falls, possible thunderstorms. Canterbury, Otago and Southland, it's partly cloudy with scattered rain spreading north from tomorrow afternoon. And for the Chatham Islands, fine spells with a few showers tonight. 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
26: Thank you, Mark Leishman. You're back on Nights, as the voice just said. With Emil here on RNZ National, we've got a reading coming up for you this hour. You better bet we do. It's the third episode of The Open Accounts of an Honesty Box by Julie Helene. Read for us by Darlene Mohiki. That will play at around about 10:45, and it will indeed take us right through to 11, and then after the news at 11. This is a very cool series. We are playing Artist to Artist. This is a series where Nick Bollinger, the great Nick Bollinger, who once co-starred in a children's book with me. Yes, you heard that right. Nick Bollinger sits down with songwriters having listened to some of the songs that songwriters have written about other songwriters, and covers the stories behind them. I got that wrong. He doesn't sit down with the songwriters. What he does is he sits. This is confusing. Wow, it's not that confusing. He listens to some of the songs that songwriters have written about other songwriters, and then he uncovers the stories behind them. So there's no sitting down involved. There's some listening, but no sitting down. Good to have that clarified. Anyway, the time is approaching rapidly, 20 past 10, which means it must be time for RNZ's program, The Detail.
1: An Auckland conservationist who's spent the last 30 years educating her Chinese community about New Zealand's environment says when it comes to rock pool hunting, it's time to rethink our approach.
5: Put the penalty there and tell them this is illegal to harvest marine animal shellfish here in this beach. If you breach the law, you'll be penalised.
1: Estella Lee founded the Chinese Conservation and Education Trust. She's reacting to this.
7: Hundreds of protesters have gathered in Auckland today, calling on the government to implement a temporary ban on the collection of sea life from local rock pools.
8: They've been attacked with chisels, piano wire and hammers to remove every single living organism, plant and animal life.
11: This is not your food to take.
12: Yeah.
11: No, this is a public beach. Who are you?
1: But the passion from locals to protect the coastline is deteriorating into online violence and racist attacks.
13: Calls for Asians to be deported and threats of physical violence are among the latest social media comments aimed at people accused of stripping rock pools and breaching fishing rules. Some Asian New Zealanders are worried they'll be caught in the crossfire for simply being Asian.
27: If we go to the beach, even though we don't bring the bucket, when we just relax on the beach, and people will come over here and say, hey, say something hurtful.
1: Some of the most intense confrontations have been centred around the Whangaparawa Peninsula, where there's now a 2-year ban on taking seaweed, shellfish or other rock pool sea life, including sponges, starfish, sea anemones and sea cucumbers. The decision by Fisheries Minister Shane Jones came after extensive lobbying and an application by local iwi for a ban along the peninsula and 2 areas further north. Fines for breaches range from $5,000 to $100,000, and in serious offences, items including vehicles can be seized. Residents in other coastline communities want similar bans. There was some nasty escalation at Takapuna this month.
28: It was meant to teach children about marine life and rock pools, but instead a misunderstanding led to online attacks and hatred. The Sir Peter Blake Marine Education and Recreation Centre received threatening comments on Facebook after hosting free tide pool explorations at Auckland's East Coast beaches last month.
29: Hopefully they eat dodgy snails and get violently ill. Kill them all. Those are some of the comments on a now-deleted Facebook post which accused families who attended Merck's tide pool exploration at Takapuna Reef of pillaging rock pools.
30: People are making a number of assumptions and getting really, really hostile.
1: I'm Alexia Russell, and today on The Detail, Estella Lee on her decades-long crusade to teach new Asian immigrants and tourists why they shouldn't just take all they can from tidal waters. And later, I'll be at the beach with a marine scientist. First, Estella has insight into why Chinese people in particular are gathering in numbers on the country's shorelines.
5: First of all, they don't know that what they were doing is harmful to the environment. Because we never have the chance to learn about the marine animal, even when I have been here for 30 years, because I work with

0: I was very naive when I first came, but New Zealand is very good. They try to educate people whenever it's possible. So I went walking in the Waitakere Range, and when I do the walk, there are signage educating us, and I'm quite lucky that I can have a chance to go on air.
1: Estella, a travel expert, was the host of an hour-long Chinese community radio program and also had a column in a Chinese language newspaper. She used the opportunity to research environmental issues.
0: And I talk about my own experience going into all this bushwalk and what I've learned. And gradually, I learned that New Zealand is such a unique place and what we can do to protect it. So started to have the passion and I tried to find out more.
1: Contact with the then Auckland Regional Council ranger opened up a new world to her, the world of conservation.
0: 2 years later, she came to me and asked me to help to organize some Chinese activities. So it was year 2000, and we started to do a few activity for the Chinese. And I invite the Chinese organization leaders and the Chinese media to come and learn.
1: Estella says activities with the Chinese community included tree planting on Motutapu, bird watching in Miranda, and it became clear that new Chinese Kiwis were keen to take part in conservation. But she says educational efforts in conjunction with bodies such as the Conservation Department have fallen away, and what's needed is something like the Kauri Dieback Disease Awareness Campaign. She also says many of those tourists turning up by the busload with their buckets and chisels are being driven there by local tour leaders, and something like the threat of confiscation of their boss's vehicle is needed in those cases.
0: They know the time of the high tide and low tide. So you've got to go there at low tide. So then the rock will be out of the seawater, and there will be rock pools with marine animals. And that organizer, I should say, have to know where the rock pools are, because not all the shoreline had rock pool. And also, with all those tools they have, well, normally, even if the Chinese here, they want to pick some shellfish, they won't go with all these tools. So the organizer provide them with tools, because the organizer know that they need these tools. So that's why I think this is an organized activity. And the organizer most likely is the tour guy, the driver guy.
1: As an inbound travel agent, Estella discovered that for some of these activities, billed as fun and interesting, tourists are being charged extra for rock pool gathering by the driver without the tour companies knowing about it.
0: The driver guy is getting money from the client and tell them that I can take you somewhere where there's a very interesting activity that you can never do it at home, because we don't have such things at home. Of course, not a lot of shoreline and with all the marine animal. So these people who clear the rock pool, they know nothing. They only know this is something they can do legally. And those marine animals are not protected. They can take it for fun, not for eating, not for taking home and put it in the fish tank. So this is what I think it was happening.
1: So you've just answered my question, why do they do it? It's an interesting activity. It's sold to them as a something fun to do in New Zealand.
0: Yes, yes. What's the point of taking those marine animal out? Like having a small starfish. They can't eat it. They can do nothing with it. They can't take it back to the hotel. Even if they really live here, they can't take it back and put in the fish tank. So they have no idea that they are doing something to damage the environment.
1: So what happens to the things that they take?
0: Well, normally they will, maybe they have a car.

0: up. They put it in a cup and look at it and until they die.
1: Estella says tourists need to be educated before they come in, and she'd like to see that information handed out along with information on bringing in illegal goods. She suggests flyers placed in the New Zealand consulate in China on marine life.
0: New Zealanders are very kind. They always believe in education. How can we educate them? How can we tell them that it's not right to bring in all this meat and herbal medicine in? I said there's no chance. If you want to stop it, put a big stick there. So I propose to put a instant fine. Put it on the news and let everybody know. If you are naughty, just we'll take your vehicle away. So that's the way to stop it.
1: But to get people to stop without the threat of penalties, we need to explain why it's a bad thing to strip the rock pools of all life. Andrew Jeffs is a professor of marine science at the University of Auckland and has been recognised for his pioneering research on underwater sound and the secret lives of marine organisms. I'm meeting him at Campbell's Bay on the North Shore, which is not part of the ban area, and is also not far from where both of us studied the rocky shore at primary school many, many years ago. But in those days, there was more to find.
2: When we were kids, we grew up and we looked in rock pools and saw a lot of organisms there, and people going, you know, as they've grown older, they look in the rock pools and things have gone missing. And I think that sort of resonated with people, and they're feeling like something needs to be done about it.
1: It's a generation that understands what's
2: been lost. It's a generation, yeah. Younger people look in the rock pool and they don't know any better because, you know, where there should have been a starfish, there's no longer a starfish, but they don't know that there was a starfish there previously. Yeah. So I think it's that older generation that have got frustrated and wanted to see something done about it.
1: So let's head over to the rock pools in search of a starfish and hope we're not accosted while we're looking for life.
2: Last weekend I was at Omaha Beach and there was a family there with a bucket. They just happened to have a bucket and they were on the rocks, looking in the rock pools, and a series of people went up and talked to them.
1: Oh,
2: you know, so it's, you yeah. know, it's a really serious, well, you know, there's a lot of public concern out there.
1: But yeah. They weren't collecting things?
2: No, they weren't collecting things. They were just, they just happened to have a bucket where they'd be making sandcastles, I think.
1: All right. Because Omaha is on the list of banned places, isn't
2: yes,
1: it?
2: Yes, it's one of them. Yeah. And it's interesting, there was a petition there, about 10 years ago that went to Parliament and nothing ever happened of it. But I guess that was sort of the start of the issue growing, really.
1: So it's a secret to get iwi involved, to get iwi on board?
2: Oh, definitely. Definitely, I think iwi is a key part of it. The same iwi put forward a protection measure that for much of this coast last year, and the government actually approved it, but only a small part of it, which is quite surprising, really, because it was a great move. And then I think there was a bit of an outcry, and so then the government went back and came up with a bigger proposal, which has gone out for consultation, and I think they're currently considering what to do next.
1: So what area would that cover?
2: That covers most of Auckland, Coromandel, right down to Waihee.
1: Submissions on the review of measures for shore-based shellfish harvesting closed on June the 12th. The minister is now looking at four options, ranging from a full intertidal closure to a partial closure with daily limits on some shellfish species and more harvesting limits outside of the closure area. So we're at Campbell's Bay, beautiful view of Rangitoto. It's a bit chilly here and the waves are coming in, but it is low tide. To the casual eye, it doesn't look like there's much life here. I can see some very teeny-weeny whelk-type things, but you're the expert. Tell me what is here, and I guess more importantly, what isn't here?
2: Well, it's... I'm surprised, Alexia. You've got a carpet in front of you of organisms. It's phenomenal. Why you've got a carpet like that, and you see this whitey-pink stuff, that's actually a seaweed, and then there's these... bladder kelps or Neptune's necklace have come up. Normally they wouldn't be so abundant on the rocks because there'd be limpets here, big limpets, and they've been taken long ago, gone.
1: So they used to eat the kelp?
2: They would eat that down, and so there'd be very little of that. That would mostly be around the edges of the crevices and around the edges of the rock pools where the limpets wouldn't go.
1: Right.
2: So limpets and chitons keep that stuff at bay.
1: Can you see any limpets here at all?
2: I cannot see a single limpet. can get down and have a close look. But you know, they used to get up to about the size. There's about four species
1: sort of
2: we get on
1: 5 to 8 centimeters.
2: Yeah, well, not quite that big. About 4 centimeters.
1: Okay.
2: We get about 4 species of limpets on Auckland shores, at least. And looking around, I can't see any of them.
1: What can you see in the way?
2: Yeah, here's one.
1: Oh wait.
2: Yeah, see these ones here? That's an unusual one.
1: They look very small. They don't even.
2: Yeah, you know, but that's about as big as they get. That's not the one that would keep the seaweed at bay, but it does. You can see how they've sort of keep this brown. That's a type of seaweed.
1: Okay.
2: And they just basically keep that clean. So the brown seaweed that they're mowing the top of, if you like, they're like lawnmowers. they're stopping the pink stuff growing on top of it. So they're actually keeping that patch for themselves.
1: But they don't look very big at all, or they don't even look like... You wouldn't pick that off a rock, would you?
2: Yeah, people do.
1: What?
2: Yep.
1: They're tiny, they're less than a centimetre across.
2: Yep. Yeah, but they'll scrape them off. And the thing is, they're normally quite well camouflaged because that brown seaweed grows on their backs.
1: Right.
2: And so this one there, you see, you can't even tell it's there.
1: Right. No.
2: And they're really clever because what they do is, see these, like there's a spot there of bare rock? Well, that's actually the home of where one of these limpets lives. And because they're not very good, they haven't got very good suckers, you know, suckers on their feet. So they go back to the same spot in the rock, which perfectly fits the edge of their shell, and then they sucker down when the tide comes in.
1: Right, so they actually move around in that little puddle.
2: Oh, yeah, they're moving around at the moment because the tide's out. They're air-breathing snails.
1: Huh.
2: So, and they're great.
1: So, the limpet's a snail?
2: Well, limpets, yeah, they're type of snail.
1: Okay.
2: And so they're basically, they're zooming around, grazing the little bit of seaweed that's growing on top of, or trying to grow on top of the brown seaweed, and scraping a bit of the brown seaweed off as well. But the brown seaweed is tough enough to handle the scraping. But I have seen people on the beach scraping stuff off with a metal, like a paint scraper, and just putting it all in a bucket. So,
1: or just like. Scorched earthing it.
2: Yeah, so particularly these little black mussels over here, or called flea mussels, because they look a bit like a flea, but it's just a thick mat of, and they just scrape those off and put it in a bucket.
1: Have you ever spoken to anyone who's doing that? And
2: yeah, I have quite often, and I've asked them what they do with them, because it's not something I'd normally eat, but they say they make a fish stock with it.
1: Yeah. And over here, just tiptoeing over the little mussels, we do have, and I'm not going to pick it up because that's your job.
2: Yeah, so those are top shells, and they're another type of snail, obviously, and they just zoom around and graze, so we're quite lucky to see those. Often they're just picked off, so that's...
1: Because they'd be easy to pluck up and throw in
2: your bucket. Oh, yeah, you could pick them up very easily.
1: Oh, right.
2: Especially this time of the day.
1: So they're pretty inside. Are they what we call cat's eyes?
2: That's a baby cat's eye there. See the cat's eye in there?
1: Oh, yeah.
2: Yeah.
1: Yeah.
2: And so these ones normally grow up to about, you know, like bigger than a garden snail. And you won't see any big ones here at all. They've all been taken.
1: Gosh.
2: These animals are just incredible because they live in the most difficult environment. Half the time they're underwater, the other half of the time they're exposed. In the middle of summer, particularly in New Zealand, our spring low tides occur in the height of summer in January during the middle of the day. So, or late after, you know, during the afternoon. So the temperatures out here on the shore get up to, you know, they've measured them in rock pools and things, and well into the 30s and 40s.
1: And yet they survive.
2: They survive. They're incredibly resilient animals. So they've adapted to this environment, which is so extreme, really. It's like being like living in Mars or almost, you know.
1: Yeah.
2: It's freezing overnight and then the next day it's boiling hot.
1: What's this little cute thing? There's a little...
2: Well, that's an oyster, a rock oyster.
1: It's tiny, though.
2: Yeah, and that's another target for people harvesting. It's probably too small to be targeted, but there's some bigger ones over there that, you know, could potentially be targeted.
1: Should go there, have a look.
2: Yeah. I mean, one of the issues with harvesting these things is that if you look at it, you've got a very narrow patch of rock that these animals live in. You know, what is there here? You know, I don't know, like a few hundred square metres. Then you've got a long stretch of sand and there's another little patch and then another long stretch of sand, a little patch. So actually the amount of habitat they've got is actually very relatively small.
1: Yeah.
2: And so if someone comes and harvests 50 snails, for example, which is the limit you're allowed to harvest per person, and you get a group of five people here, you know, that's 250 snails out of this little patch, and, you know, basically they're gone. And then there's a long delay for them to ever come back again.
1: That's why people want the ban. The limits just aren't enough, especially as Auckland's population swells, and this activity isn't just happening at Whangaparawa.
2: Some of them have really unusual breeding cycles. Some of them just brood their young, and so they release their young, and so the adults have to be here for the young to get established here. So it could take them a very long time to come back and recolonise it.
1: Those oysters we're looking at now,
2: yep.
1: Some of them are empty.
2: Yep. They've either died or they've been chipped off.
1: So how much of the deterioration of this, the life here is from pollution and how much is from human taking?
2: Well, actually here, there's, if you look along here, people have run their drainage here, but there's a big stormwater outfall around the corner. And when there's a storm, I've been here when there's a storm on, and there's a lot of muddy water coming down here.
1: Because we are next to Milford Beach, and just for context, that's where the Wairoa Creek flows out.
2: And there's sewage. You know, Milford Beach is one of the beaches which every time it rains on the Auckland Safe Swimming Guide, it clocks up as don't swim. So it's polluted.
1: And it has been like that for years and years and years, hasn't it?
2: So those, you know, that's part of the problem, is that these animals are facing multiple challenges. You know, we've got climate change, you know, because the summers are getting hotter and hotter and it's harder for them to survive the summers. We've got increased pollution, and then you've got, you add a bit of harvesting on there, and it's almost like the last straw for
1: nail in the coffin kind of thing.
2: Yeah.
1: Tell me why this life is so important. It seems so small. How does it fit into the life cycle of the marine environment?
2: That's a good question. Okay, they're part of the ecosystem in terms of, you know, like when the tide comes in, fish are looking for things to eat, you know, so that it's an important part of the local ecosystem. And I guess, you know, when we got here, you said you didn't see much here, but actually when you get down and have a close look, there's an incredible diversity of organisms here, and the diversity, you know, the types of organisms change, you can actually see it going up the shore. And it's because of the gradients in the different environmental conditions. Some animals are adjusted to the high shore, and some of them adjusted to the low shore, and some to the middle. So you've got this incredible diversity in this tiny little space.
1: And if you're explaining to someone, you know, when you come here on a Saturday morning and they're busy chipping something off, why they shouldn't do it, what do you say?
2: It's actually quite hard, because people think they're small and insignificant, but you know, they're part of the New Zealand ecosystem, and if you lose them, then it's going to take a very long time for them to come back. And in fact, some organisms, for example, there's a purple rock crab that should be on this beach, and I haven't seen it on many Auckland beaches. I've seen it at Long Bay, which is a marine reserve. And it takes a long time to come back. And that is a number one favourite for people to harvest. And virtually everywhere around Auckland that I've gone and had a look on a beach, the purple rock crabs have gone. So, you know, they'll be wiped out, basically.
1: Andrew says we need both education and new rules to try and halt the disappearance of these small creatures.
2: You look at a beach like this, and you look along there, and you see, you know, concrete walls going in, people throwing rocks at the top of the beach to basically protect them from sea level rise. And part of the issue is that the sand that's on that beach is coming off this reef, and it's the dead oysters, the dead mussels, the dead snails, their shells, they go and end up on the beach and they turn into sand. So the sand machine, you know, the factory for the sand is here, and without the sand there, it's what buffers the coast against rising sea level and against waves coming in and destroying what are multi-million dollar properties.
1: Yeah.
2: You know, so, you know, there's another good reason why it's important to protect these habitats. Yeah, just be careful on the stuff, it can be slippery. I definitely think we need to protect more rocky shore areas, especially in places like this, where there's an opportunity, you know, further along there, there's some gorgeous rock pools which used to have a lot of fish life and little animals in them, starfish, this, you know, I haven't seen a starfish in these rock pools for years.
1: That's just about it for today. The Detail is a newsroom production supported by RNZ and New Zealand On Air. This episode was produced by Gwen McClure and engineered by William Saunders. Thanks to Estella Lee and Andrew Jeffs. And I'm Alexia Russell.
2: Starfish, there we go.
1: Oh my goodness.
2: Yep.
1: Isn't it beautiful? Do you know what kind of starfish do they have?
2: That's a cushion colors? Star. And I suspect it's a lucky starfish. It's probably been hiding under that ledge and it's come out to have a feed.
3: Thank you, Alexia Russell. In the Detail, we'll be back again tomorrow morning. That was just, what a delightful ending that was. Alexia is my friend and used to be my boss when I worked at the Detail. And what you just heard in the last sort of 30 seconds when she noticed that starfish is Alexia in a mode of pure unbridled joy. And you can hear it in her voice. She's so joyful in that moment. And I think it's just beautiful when you can hear someone's joy, especially when you recognize it. I can tell you that Waikato Hospital's major AI outage seems to have been resolved. Yes, their IT systems have been restored after an hours-long outage. So that's good news, of course, for people in that part of the country. After a day of uncertainty about that big IT outage, the systems have been restored. And we've an episode of Artist to Artist coming up after the news at 11. But to take us to 11, here's our reading.

0: You'll be sticking around a while then? Asks Hayley as she pours whiskey into a grimy-looking glass.
1: Might do. Jinx considers the question.
0: As Jinx sips the scotch, she notices Hayley watching her intently.
1: What's up, Chuck?
2: Nothing. I was just wondering if you might stay in easy a while since you're all cosy down at the Domain.
0: Jinx gazes blankly back. Hayley looks around.
2: I'd like you to stay a few more days. I think you could give me a bit of advice, that's all. You're not part of all this. She waves her arm around the bar.
1: I have no idea what you mean, but fire away.
2: Not here. I mean quietly. It's that sort of more private thing. I meant somewhere quiet.
1: Oh, okay, whatever. Jinx shrugs. You know where to find me?
0: She drains her glass, then realises a second is called for. She nods for a refill.
2: On the house, Hayley calls, as she slides the replenished glass in front of Jinx.
0: She studies Hayley working the bar. The young woman's movements jerky, almost uncoordinated. Yes, sexual orientation could be hard to pick, but Jinx knows precisely, exactly, definitively what the private little chat will be about. It's still early in the morning when Jinx strides into the superette, Play-Doh at her heels, so early that Ethel is still sorting the mail in her corner of the shop.
1: G'day,
0: Jinx says brightly to Ethel. No reply.
1: And the top of the morning to you and all, Jinx continues in her best Irish accent, undeflated as the postie's head remains bent over the stack of mail.
0: Martha, the superette owner, appears from the rear of the shop to stand by Jinx. Martha points to the dog, but Jinx is already off to check the contents of the shelves. Once Martha has passed a steaming coffee mug to Ethel, she scuttles after Jinx, following the trail of dirty prints.
2: Can I help you?
0: She calls. It would appear not. Jinx looks down at the tiny grey-haired woman.
1: I'm searching for feta cheese, parmesan cheese, halloumi. You don't seem to have unsweetened yogurt, ground coffee, geriatric dog kibble, pig's ears, fresh vegetables. There does not appear to be a morning paper.
0: Jinx continues her investigations until Martha zips around another aisle and blocks her progress.
2: Dog! Martha says, pointing at Play-Doh. It's a shop! Please, won't you pop him outside?
0: Jinx sits Play-Doh outside the superette.
1: Oh, we're from Auckland, Jinx explains to Martha. And on that note, I'd love to have my cell phone charged up. How about I leave it with you?
0: Martha explains that there's no reception for cell phones in Easy, but she takes the phone anyway, offering to charge it up overnight in her house.
2: You're on holiday, aren't you? Didn't Hayley tell me you're a builder of some sort? You just stay right here and easy and relax.
1: Might use your toilet while I'm here. You got one out back there I could use?
0: Jinx nods to the door that leads to Martha's home.
2: It's not a public toilet, I'm sorry, really I am. Sometime soon you and I are going to have a little chat about that. It's a bit of a problem in the town and something you could help us with.
1: Whatever, Martha, fine, but right now I need a piddle, and if I'm completely truthful, I'd prefer to take it by those hydrangea bushes just outside your shop. You know, that's one of the things I've come to love about country life.
2: Don't do that!
0: Martha is alarmed. Reluctantly, she points to the door at the back of the shop and says what she had said to countless others.
2: Just this once, mind.
0: The little chat takes place the following evening. Hayley stands at the rear doors of the camper van. With some hesitance, she taps on the picnic table.
2: Hi, Jinx, she calls. It's me.
0: The woman who fills the back door has a domestic ear.
1: I'm going to eat, says Jinx. There's enough for you. Tonight we have refried beans with a nice bit of hock and my camper van made chilli sauce. Eat, then you can tell me what's bothering you. Just lay it on me, girl. Let me tell you, Hayley, I've heard it all before. The sexual orientation problems, gender issues, identity confusions, sexual introversions.
2: Sex? You think I came here to talk about sex? Like, why would I be bothered about that?
3: I'm here because I totally need your help with a real problem.
0: Something that could involve a whole bunch of innocent kids. An accident just like waiting to happen. Do you know what I mean? According to Hayley, Sonny Davis drives the school bus when he's been drinking. Hayley explains, trying to keep her voice modulated. I've sold him bottles of spirits often enough, but he won't drink alcohol in the bar during the day. Don't you think that's weird, Jinx? He doesn't stack up. He'll come into the pub for a chat and a fruit juice some afternoons, and I could swear that he's a bit on the, you know, tanked up side of sober. Jinx yawns.
1: So let the Board of Trustees or Principal or whatever take him on. Surely you can have a quiet word with the chair of the...
0: I totally tried that. What a joke. You don't understand. The man's a charmer. Like, Sonny helps Archie out and Pop Drayton and the kids love him. And, well, you know, he's a bit merry and all. You have to be a bit sensitive there. Do you know what I mean? Eh, Jinx?
1: But, Hayley, that doesn't mean you can't...
0: Listen! Hayley spits it out. I need someone with opinions, who doesn't live local, who might have a go at stopping it. I need someone completely insensitive, someone with real balls.
3: Jinx sits mute, her head shaking in wonder as she tries to absorb Hayley's logic. Oblivious, Hayley continues,
0: Great, okay then, so here's the plan.
3: Gareth pulls into the PGG Wrightson car park, kills the engine but leaves the park lights on, just so Lockie Parr can see he has an early customer. Gareth breathes in the new day, slaps his notebook hard against his thigh and walks inside.
1: Hipna hey, he greets Lockie.
4: Got a big day on then,
1: says Lockie. Yep, and I'm driving my ass off today. I got work on Pigeon Run, then I'm heading up the back of the foothills, right up to Five Forks Pass.
4: Five Forks Pass, is it, eh? That's some miles to go to bang a shoe on a horse. Got to be something real special.
1: Not sure. Could be a good regular customer, that nurse woman. Says she's got a couple of horses she's showing. Those ones will pay for a good hot shoe.
4: Well, it's a nice part of the country up there, all right.
3: Gareth gathers up his supplies. He turns his truck onto the main road, tailpipe to the risen sun, accelerating headlong into the day. Jinx stops Wanda on the gorge straight. She guesses she's near enough to the spot that Hayley had described, far enough down the straight so the bus will see her as it rounds the corner. She wants a roadblock, not an accident. The stunt should be harmless enough. One thing she is sure about is her ability to smell alcohol on Sonny's breath. She has a great nose for it. That bit will be easy. The tricky bit will be positioning the van. Not only does Wanda have to obstruct the oncoming bus, but the faux accident has to look authentic. Inside the van, Jinx settles Play-Doh on the bed. Soon, the 1.5-ton van is rollicking down the middle of the road. At the designated spot, Jinx jumps on the brake pedal, hauls on the handbrake, and throws the wheel to the right. The Bedford bodywork lurches violently as the van propels ahead, carving a nice trench through the gravel. Then it stalls.
1: Piece of cake! She slaps the steering wheel, then hops out to deal to the tyre.
3: There's the sound of a diesel engine approaching. She dashes to her left front tyre and pushes her fingernail hard on the valve. The air escapes too slowly. She hears what sounds like a very large vehicle slowing to a grinding halt. The bus is stopped. Only when the tyre is flat does she dare cast a quick look under her armpit. There's no bus in sight, just a big Nissan Navara with a horse float on the back. She swears at the tyre for good theatrical effect, then spins around, hoping she's wrong. Fighting off dizziness, Jinx recognises the woman with the distinctive dark hair with its vivid red highlights. Then, overcome by her exertions and the heat of the day, her legs give way, and before she knows it, her knees are down in the gravel. A younger version of the woman arrives with a black bag the size of a suitcase. Jinx twists out of the woman's grip.
1: Please, don't fuss. I'm fine. I just need a drink.
3: The arrival of the bus unleashes a great thump from within the horse float. As they watch, the bodywork of the float rocks dramatically on its chassis.
0: Can we hurry up a bit, Mum? The young woman says. Poppy's getting distressed. She strides off towards the horse float. It's then that Jinx seizes her best chance to get face to face with Sunny. With her eye on him, Jinx pulls away from the woman now rummaging in her medical case and wobbles towards him. As his arms stretch out, Jinx aims at the expanse of damp singlet between them and falls. It's when she struggles upright to raise her face to his that all her efforts are rewarded.
4: You'll be right, pal.
0: His arm slides under her arms.
4: We'll get you right in a jiffy. Easy does it, eh?
0: Wacko! It's right there. A blast of alcohol breath. Bullseye, full frontal, right in her face.
4: Let's sit you down over here for a while.
0: He guides her to the verge. Jinx sits listening to his words of reassurance while the woman stoops beside her and presses, perhaps a little forcefully, a stethoscope against her chest.
4: Take it easy there now, Sunny croons. Lucky you though, eh? Why, we've got ourselves a proper nurse on hand. How can I help, Fliss? I'm fine, just standy, folks. This is not as bad as it looks.
0: But as Jinx goes to stand, there's an order to keep still. Drink this, orders Fliss, holding out a water bottle. Every last drop. Jinx gulps water.
4: I'm okay, I just maybe got a bit low on the old fluids and might have skipped a meal or two.
0: It would help if you took this heap seriously. The nurse does not mince words. Your pulse is all over the place and you're badly dehydrated. You may have blood sugar problems. By way of blessed distraction...
5: 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Once again, retune now to 7245 kHz in the 41 metre band. 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

0: RNZ Pacific, kia ora ana, I'm Maria Tuile Epitela with the news. A Papua New Guinea MP says people in East New Britain province are devastated by the likely loss of 27 people in a boat in mishap in recent days. As of Wednesday afternoon, at least two bodies have been found from a group of 27 people missing at sea in the New Guinea Islands region. The group set off in two boats from the Duke of York group to Kokopo, the capital of East New Britain, on Sunday, before capsizing in rough conditions. A local MP, Jauta Wong, says 17 children are among the missing.
1: The devastation and the realization that children were involved in, it really affects us because we have legislation and regulations that people have to follow, but it wasn't enforced. And now we've had this devastating tragedy that has happened, and we're pushing forward now, trying to make sure that it doesn't happen again in the future.
0: Meanwhile, three people are missing in a separate boating incident in the same island's region. The autonomous Bougainville government says search and rescue operations are ongoing for a banana boat carrying three people that departed Nisan Island on Saturday and did not arrive in Buka as scheduled. The Solomon Islands has invited the US Coast Guard to patrol their waters alongside local police. It comes after Prime Minister Matthew Wale met the US Deputy Secretary of State Chris Lindell in Washington. Kaya Selby has the details.
2: A ship rider agreement will be signed in Honiara next week, allowing Solomon's police to ride on US ships for local law enforcement. Mr. Wiley says it helps the country respond to threats such as transnational crime and illegal fishing. It's a marked difference from 2022, when a security deal with China blocked the US Coast Guard from making a port call. After Mr. Wale took office in May, the Solomons began a foreign policy reset with stronger ties to Australia. The meeting with Chris Landau also yielded a commitment to closer relations and a US $6 million sweetener for removing unexploded ordinances.
0: A territorial rights advocacy group in the CNMI has spoken out against US legislation that would end automatic citizenship for many people born in the Marianas and Guam. The End Birthright Citizenship for Territories Act would amend federal law so that people born in Puerto Rico, Guam, the US Virgin Islands and the Northern Marianas would no longer automatically receive US citizenship from next year. Right to Democracy spokesman Neil Ware says the legislation highlights the problem with the insular cases and the idea that Congress has the power to simply turn constitutional rights on and off at will in US territories. The corruption trial of Fiji's former co-deputy prime minister Mano Kamikimitha has begun in the Suva Magistrates Court. The former trade minister resigned from cabinet last October after Fiji's anti-corruption agency charged him with perjury and giving false information to a public servant. He is accused of making a false statement under oath. Fiji's liaison officer for the recognised seasonal employer scheme in New Zealand says misconceptions about the scheme remain a major challenge for Fijian workers. Greg Trail says this especially is prevalent over worker rights, something he has had to clarify with both employers and employees.
3: There are some issues which I've come across, and some of the issues that I've experienced from my time visiting the workers is a lot of misconceptions about the IRC scheme. So my job is to advocate for the workers to ensure that their worker rights are well looked after.
0: Mr. Trail says there are currently around 460 RSE workers from Fiji in New Zealand during the winter period, with that number increasing to 1,000 over the summer period. In other news from Aotearoa, The Climate Change Commission says New Zealand is at risk of missing all of its climate targets, including the 2050 net zero goal. And it says slow progress on switching to low carbon technology is preventing households from saving on energy costs. Here's our climate change correspondent, Kate Newton.
4: The Commission's annual emissions monitoring report says the rate of emissions reductions needs to double to get back on track. But it says time to do that is running out, unless the government takes action within the next year or two. The report says the government should help households and businesses with the upfront cost of switching to low emissions technology like solar and EVs. It says that would save people money on their bills as well as emissions.
0: The Minister in charge of the response to the Abuse in State Care Inquiry says an independent redress system is still on the table. At Parliament Tuesday morning, survivors handed politicians flowers gathered from institutions where people were abused. The ceremony marked 2 years since the Royal Commission's final report, which made 100 recommendations. Survivors say they're still waiting for an independent redress system. Erica Stanford says that may happen.
5: That is not off the cards at all. It's something that we may move to, but we have to move through these steps to get there anyway. And we've got this balance of making sure that we are redressing people as quickly as we can in the trauma-informed way, at the same time completely rebuilding the plane as we're flying it.
0: Erica Stanford says the government's put more than $700 million towards redress and building systems to prevent further abuse. To world news, the US Secretary of State says the United States is still willing to negotiate an end to the Iran crisis. But Marco Rubio told a meeting of Southeast Asian foreign ministers claims Tehran is not serious about talks. This comes as oil tankers carrying Saudi crude to Asia reversed course in the Red Sea amid threats from Yemen's Iran-aligned Houthis. With Iran already threatening shipping through the Strait of Hormuz leading out to the Gulf, the Red Sea has served as the main alternate route for the millions of barrels of Saudi oil per day. Meanwhile, an Iranian official told Reuters this week that Tehran had received a proposal from mediators for a 10-day ceasefire. In sport, former Roosters star Joseph Manu could return to the National Rugby League with the PNG Chiefs in 2028. Chiefs General Manager Michael Chalmers told NBC PNG Port Moresby they will leave Manu to decide after he was shown through the facilities.
6: Well, obviously, he's still playing in France, so he just wanted to jump in the car, but we're obviously very excited. He's a great player. Now, we'd love for him. He fits everything that we'd want in a Chiefs player, so we're really excited to have him here. But out of respect for Joey, we're just going to let him enjoy the couple of days with his family here, show him around Port Moresby, and hopefully Papua New Guinea get around him.
0: And Fiji Undrua prop Samuela Tawake is in the Wellington Lions squad for the 2026 National Provincial Championship, the NPC. Tawake is one of 12 new players in the squad announced by Wellington Rugby on Tuesday. He is also one of 18 Pacifica Heritage players named alongside Duplessis Karifi, Julian and Ari Savea, Asafo Omoa, Peter Lakai and Xavier Numia. That's the latest news and sport from RNZ Pacific. For more on our stories, head over to our website, rnzi.com.
7: Wulawinaka, this is Pacific Waves from RNZ Pacific. I'm Susana Suisuiki. Coming up, concerns grow for 27 people missing at sea in Papua New Guinea. Former Fiji public servant fearful after leaked allegations go viral. And a volcanic ash cloud disrupts air travel in Vanuatu. Concern is mounting for up to 27 people missing at sea in Papua New Guinea's islands region. Bad weather has hampered the search for the crew on at least two boats who were registered as missing on Saturday. Johnny Blades reports.
8: The incident involved several staff of the East New Britain Provincial Health Authority and their family and friends, totalling 27 people, including 11 children. They were reportedly voyaging on two boats from Pang Pang Island in the Duke of York group to Kokopo, the capital of East New Britain, a journey of around 20 kilometres. The national broadcaster NBC reported on the update given by the chairman of East New Britain's disaster committee, Levi Mano, in front of a concerned crowd in windy conditions in Kokopo.
9: This is the place where they left for Pang Pang Island, and this is the place where they're supposed to have arrived back here in Kokopo. This is the place.
8: The East New Britain Provincial Disaster Committee said that on Saturday afternoon, a report was registered about the capsized vehicles and a search immediately initiated. It says that on Saturday night, two survivors, who it says were skippers, were reported to have gone ashore at the mainland at Bai village, Kombu, which is north of where their journey to Kokopo would have taken them. Police reportedly retrieved the pair and took them to Kokopo police station, where they were kept and interviewed as part of the ongoing response. Levi Mano says a number of agencies have been involved in the search, including police, a helicopter courtesy of the national government through the National Disaster Office and Maritime Safety Authority, and numerous local sea vessels.
9: Both here in the province and, of course, other agencies that we are involved in terms of search and disaster and rescue operations. Until yesterday afternoon, Sunday, where the search that involved sea search, ML boat. Although we tried to engage aerial search, as of yesterday, we couldn't be able to get it yesterday up until today. So yesterday was sea search that has brought us all the way to the neighborhood around here and all the way to part of the archipelago in the Bismarck, Sea.
8: Eventually on Monday, one of the boats was spotted far to the north, drifting upturned with no apparent sign of people off the coast of Namatanai in the neighbouring New Ireland province. Levi Mano says that rough seas and bad weather have hampered both sea and search efforts.
9: So this is the kind of risk the chopper and also the people who are searching on the sea and ground, they are also subjected to. We will continue to do that. At the moment, we temporarily have call off the sea search.
8: The Gazelle MP Jelta Wong told RNZ Pacific that the search by helicopters resumed on Tuesday. Meanwhile, Levi Mano said authorities were doing what they could in tough conditions across a wide region.
9: And so we were privileged to have another boat that has become the subject of this search too at the moment. So this is probably where we are. At the moment, let me remind all of us, it's still a search, and you may be thinking why we have the PPC here with us. We are treating everything from all angles.
8: The East New Britain government has urged all travellers to check weather and marine conditions before going out to sea and to take precautions. They say difficult weather has been compounded by particularly strong winds recently as a result of the El Nino weather pattern.
7: A former employee at Fiji's Public Prosecution's Office fears for her life after explosive allegations she made about corruption in the organisation were leaked online. Susanna Vuniani claims there was a conspiracy to drop criminal charges against high-profile people implicated in a damning commission of inquiry last year. Margot Staunton has more.
10: The former administration officer wrote an affidavit from Sydney claiming that legal officers colluded to shut the inquiry's findings down. Ms Vuniani says the acting public prosecutions director Nancy Tikoisuva and her deputy John Rumbuku decided to close the police file on the investigation.
11: It's because it deals with high-profile people, members of parliament, senior members of the legal fraternity, and including the judiciary and the DPP leadership itself, yeah.
10: Ms Vuniani says Chief Justice Selesi Temo was also involved in the decision. She claims this was done to protect some of Fiji's elite from criminal prosecution.
11: What they say is that if the proceeding will go ahead, it will cause embarrassment and conflict. And this was also the directive of the Chief Justice for the CO files to be closed.
10: Nancy Tikoisuva announced in January that 12 police investigations arising from the probe into the former head of Fiji's Independent Anti-Corruption Agency, or FICAC, had been dismissed due to insufficient evidence. Public prosecutors said at the time that multiple senior prosecutors had reviewed the file, including a Sydney-based King's Counsel, Ian Lloyd. Ms. Vuniani, who resigned from the job in May, disagrees.
11: All the files, it was allocated to the other legal officers, I mean the assistant DPPs and the principal legal officers, but there was no file that was sent to the King's Counsel. How can that happen if the physical file is still with the legal officers in the DPP's office?
10: Deputy Public Prosecutor John Rumbuku says Ms. Vuniani's allegations are lies. He says she made a false declaration to try and seek asylum in Australia, and he will report her to the authorities in Sydney. Ms. Vuniani says her visitor's visa has expired and she is too fearful to return home.
11: I am not intending to seek asylum from the Australian government, but due to this, I have no other option. I can't go back to Fiji. I'm really scared to go back because of my safety, and I don't know what the office of the DPP will do.
10: She says she has heard that authorities in Fiji want to extradite her for questioning. She says she will seek an extension to her visa until it's safe to return.
11: I just want to be with my children. If it's a green light back in Fiji, I can go back and stay with my family in Fiji. I'm happy with that. If the government will feel red light, I have no other option. I will have to seek time to stay for long.
10: The Office of the Director of Public Prosecutions has strongly rejected the allegations and says it will address them with the relevant Australian authorities.
7: The air traffic in and out of Vanuatu has been disrupted this week by ash clouds coming from Manaarovui volcano on the island of Ambai. With me is our reporter Atiriano Matiriki. So Atiriano, what's the latest update on the volcano?
12: So I spoke with a geologist at the Vanuatu Geological Hazards Department, and he was telling me that Manaarovui is at a level 3, so it's experiencing a minor eruption, and that's been happening since, he said, roughly around about mid-February, mid-January, so nearly 5 to 6 months. And on the 19th, so on Sunday and yesterday, the volcano's activity fluctuated, causing smoke and ash clouds to disrupt air travel in and out of Vanuatu. He was also telling me that it's really hard to get updates at the moment due to poor weather conditions, like rain and cloudy conditions near the island. However, in his perspective, he says that it looks like it's subsiding, but we really can't confirm at the moment.
7: What does this mean for local airlines?
12: As of today, the airports, the local airports, are running as business as usual, with airports on and by where the volcano is still operating as normal.
7: And what about international flights?
12: Now, Virgin Australia Airlines cancelled their flights to and from Brisbane to Port Vila for yesterday and Sunday due to the ash clouds. And I did some research looking around, and I saw that Qantas, as well as Jetstar and Fiji Airways, cancelled their flights in and out of Port Vila as well. However, I did notice Solomon's Airline, a flight from right here in New Zealand, in Auckland, was the only international flight that landed in Port Vila yesterday.
7: What impacts have these delays had on the local community?
12: So the big news out of this was reported yesterday in regards to the Vanuatu Commonwealth Games team, as they were stranded at the airport for the entire day because they were going to travel from Port Vila to Australia in preparation to make their way up to Glasgow for the games that start on Friday. But I've been reaching out and having a look at the airport schedules, and they're expected to catch this afternoon's flight from Port Vila to Brisbane. However, at the time of this recording, it hasn't been confirmed yet. But all things are looking up, though.
7: That's Pacific Waves for today. For all episodes, head over to rnz.co.nz/Pacific. 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
13: RNZ Pacific News Lopijin, me Koroi Hawkins. Prime Minister Ablo Papua New Guinea hemi been talem hemi deeply concerned over the disappearance lo si blo 12 fala people from East New Britain province. James Marape hemi siot missing people ya hemi including mot employees blo provincial health authority with team members blo families blo keta. Prime Minister hemi say government hemi waka closely with team provincial authorities lo ongoing search hemi acknowledging police disaster officials, volunteers, local boat operators, air crews, with team community members will participate inside the search. Meanwhile, 5 people are reported for missing in seas off neighbouring New Ireland province. NBC is reporting that one for aerial search team has located one for 2 for missing boats when capsized off the coast of Namatanai. After bad weather and rough sea conditions have been hampered this for our search. United States have been reiterating that interest blahem lo Solomon Islands Bina Harbour Tuna Project. Prime Minister Matthew Wale lo Solomon Islands have been meet with him U.S. Deputy Secretary of State Christopher Landau lo Washington D.C. Mr. Wale office blame him say Mr. Landau have highlight him keen U.S. interest lo project where he still lo design phase with him support lo Australia, New Zealand with him European Union. Mr. Wale hemi also holding meetings with him senior officials from Development Finance Corporation, Millennium Challenge Corporation with him Peace Corps. Nauru with him Marshall Islands sort of been signing one follow-up memorandum of understanding law trade investment with him commercial partnership. Minister for Nauru Air Corporation, Asterio Api, hemi say that ota been opening doors that by me benefiting with businesses, ota wakaman and communities for generations to come. Nauru, hemi say both governments ota been commit for establishing one for a joint working group for overseeing with implementation blodisfala MOU. Hemi say MOU ya by me progress law formal commercial agreements were scheduled for signed law late August. Visiting Prime Minister Blo Samoa hemi been meet with him Samoan seasonal workers and families blokata lo Hawke's Bay region blo New Zealand. Lauli Alia Malietoa Leotea Schmidt, where hemi by also travel go to Wellington and Blenheim, where hemi meet with Timot Nara RSC workers. Belinda Brands, head blow RSC program, lo Mr. Apple, hemi say presence blow Prime Minister, hemi one for a moment of significance for Mr. Apple. Immigration New Zealand, hemi say out currently got 1,958 for Samoan RSC workers, world waka lo New Zealand. One for escaped murderer at Law Solomon Islands hemi been recaptured by police after over 2 years on the run. Law one for a statement police at say officers ought to apprehend him Hensi Bosalia Law Northeast Coral Canal Law Monday morning. Bosalia hemi escaped from low security Tetere Correctional Center Law 2023. Hemi been serving one for a life sentence for murder. One for University of Auckland Associate Professor, hemi say science community hemi keen for hearing about him traditional methods. Associate Professor Daniel Hikuroa hemi talk lo Pacific Waves about him International Coral Reef Symposium hemi underway lo Auckland. Hemi say indigenous knowledge hemi use for hemi dismissed or some unscientific ritual, but times hemi change. Hemi say hemi now been recognized that indigenous knowledge hemi offer newly remembered ways to do not something for helping me lo future. Still on New Zealand, ota Greens Party ota being fired back lo Winston Peters lo criticism blame lo promises blo party for more solar power. Lo Sunday, New Zealand first leader hemi pledged for investing more for survey

0: biggest egg supplier block country, Mainland Poultry, and he put in hundreds and thousands of free range chickens inside the lockdown from this one. Executive Director of the Association, Fiona McMillan, and he say he in a most sensible way for keeping the flocks blocketa safe. Fiona McMillan, and he say Ministry for Primary Industries, and he been providing excellent support for Oketa farmers. One fella Maori astronomer, and he say without him one fella conversation lo how for using light, and he likely stuck up people ot by not able for view matariki lo future due lo light pollution. Estimates him indicating about 97% of population would stop under skies were affected by light pollution. General Manager of Dark Sky Project, Lake Tekapo, Victoria Campbell, him said that more people ought need for advocate for good lighting practices. Victoria Campbell, him said that Dark Sky, him certify what places, was him Mackenzie, Wararapa, with him Rakura Stewart Island, also help for maintaining one for connection with him night sky. Lo Sport Tonga Netball Chief Executive Salote Sisifa and he Tala team hemi ready for Commonwealth Games despite Ota being losing Tufala friendly internationals against in Wales over the weekend. Tonga at ranked 8th, had been lose 64-57 and 65-52 lo Wales, where Ota 7th lo world. Sisifa hemi say despite Ota Tufala losses here, team had play well and Ota better off for this fella experience. MC team at head goal of Glasgow this week, ready for competition ahead Loketa. Meanwhile, Rangitoto College Year 13 student Sienna Shields, hemi youngest member blo New Zealand Commonwealth Games team, hemi dream big despite inexperienced blem. This is a teenage gymnast, but hemi compete lo favorite event blem lo vault, and hemi on for all around and team competitions lo Glasgow Games will by me start lo Friday. Shields by me make him games debut blame of Scotland, but him no stop him from setting some for lofty goals where him same like for Kasim finals and if possible for medal. Him na news and sport lo pigeon from RNZ Pacific.
1: Dr. Kushner McGovern is with us now. I think you are a physicist, aren't you, Kushner? What's your specialty? Morena.
2: Morena. I'm in the Department of Physics at Auckland University, but trained as a chemist.
1: Ah, there you go. Well, look, it's... They all talk to each other, don't they?
2: They
1: never spoke to me very much, unfortunately. not beyond a certain point. Something I want to rectify, actually, one day. I can finish my maths and then I can finish my chemistry and finish my physics. Let's talk. You've gone into the realm of bioluminescence here. And is this a particular... Are we particularly blessed in this country with wonderful, dramatic light shows from creatures? All kinds of creatures, really. Some in the water, some aren't. Tell us a little bit more about the things that live that do bioluminescence.
2: Yeah, so I would agree that we are very blessed in New Zealand with our examples of bioluminescence. Like, you think of glowworms, like, our tourism industry is doing really well on them, and it's great for us to see. We have fungi in the forest. There are glowing mushrooms, if you're lucky enough to see them. We even have earthworms, which I just learnt this weekend at the thing that inspired me to talk about bioluminescence today, which was an immersive exhibit that two PhD students from the University of Auckland, Amy Lewis and Purani Lutin Aparana, who are a biologist and an engineer, put together where they use bioluminescent bacteria. So it turns out if you fish for snapper, you cut it open and you're in the dark, you might actually see its gut glow because it's got bioluminescent bacteria in it, which I think is quite cool. And what these two PhD students did was they put together basically this art exhibit that told the story of Tane as he approached Wainui and Tangotongo to ask for their children to bring light to the world. So it was a matariki celebration. And what made this really cool was it consisted of five po that you walked around in the dark, but it wasn't dark because they were all filled with these beautiful blue ethereal light from bioluminescent bacteria. Today I just wanted to talk a little bit more about what bioluminescence is and some pretty cool studies that have come out recently about bioluminescence.
1: Crack on.
2: So we'll start back at chemical reactions. So if you have a chemical reaction, it either absorbs heat or it releases heat. So if you think of those hand warmers that you can buy where you kind of squeeze them and suddenly they warm up, that's a chemical reaction that's releasing heat. But that the energy that gets released doesn't have to be thermal, it doesn't have to be heat, it can be light. And so in chemiluminescence, that's what these reactions are. They release light. So think of...

0: glow sticks, or to use an example that maybe relates to the previous speaker in the books, where luminol, where you see like in forensics, they'll spray luminol looking for blood. And basically what's happening there is the chemical is reacting with the iron that comes from the hemoglobin, from the blood. And so if you turn off the lights, you'll get a blue glow where there was blood. Now, that's, if we have the chemiluminescence happen in a living thing, we just call it bioluminescence. It's biological, right? So we chuck bio on the front. And in most biological systems, what this means is there's an enzyme that falls in this group called of luciferases that causes a reaction with something called a luciferin, and you get a glow. Now, biology is awesome in that this can be a blue glow or to a green glow. So marine organisms usually glow in the blue, whereas things that are living on the land usually grow in the green, but as there's always exceptions to every rule. And this glow might be continuous, it might be just a pulse, or it could be a series of pulses. So we're really lucky in New Zealand, actually, and particularly in Auckland, if you go to the beach at night at the right time, you might get to see the sea glow. Happened last week. Usually happens mostly around spring. So if you really want to see it, target spring. And what this is basically you get these single cell organisms called dinoflagellates, and they actually require movement to bioluminesce. They require a mechanical stimuli first, and then basically it sets off the reaction and they glow.
1: I mean, you can do it yourself, actually, but I don't know how naughty it is to irritate bioluminescence in this way. But if you swish your hands around sometimes, you'll stir them up. But this is in this instance where you get a mass glow, not just because someone sort of stimulated it around their own body, but a mass glow. What's stimulated it, do you know?
0: It's just, you know, like it's just that gentle movement
1: tidal
0: of the water.
1: Movement even.
0: Yeah.
1: Wow.
0: Yeah, exactly, right? Wow. And so, but that's exactly why if you move the water, then you start to see it, because it does require that mechanical stimuli. And so what you're doing is just getting more that are kind of firing off and glowing, and so you see it a bit easier.
1: Now, what's the link to snapper here, please?
0: So snapper eat bacteria in the water, right, in the sea, so or eat the dinoflagellates. They eat things that bioluminesce, and so that's where you can, if you go into the gut of a snapper, you can extract the bacteria and isolate these bioluminescent bacteria, which is what this PhD student, Amy Lewis, did with her supervisor, Susie Wiles, in the lab, where they isolated this bacteria that they were then able, they're obviously doing it for research and science purposes, but they were also able to use it for these art purposes to have this exhibition where they filled these po with this bacteria that they'd grown for a period of time to have it glow and look very cool.
1: How fantastic. Yeah, Susie, of course, the queen of bioluminescence in New Zealand.
0: Exactly, right? Yeah, you can't mention bioluminescence in New Zealand without mentioning Susie.
1: Now, the three studies that you want to touch on.
0: So, fireflies. A couple of them about fireflies. So we don't have fireflies in New Zealand, but it's kind of globally probably the most recognised example of bioluminescence. And the first one's actually just kind of a bit quirky in that this year a study came out where it showed that for the last 100 years, we've overestimated how bright fireflies are, which you
1: I was just thinking that.
0: Yeah. Like, so in 1912, a scientist measured the brightness of a firefly flash and had used a unit called a candle power. So it's not a unit we use anymore. You know, it's 1912, so the equipment that they're using wasn't as sensitive. It was prone to a lot of error. But since that time, what studies have done is they've just quoted it, right? And then they've often just quoted the upper end of the range. So they've quoted the brighter value. And this is kind of perpetuated over time. Also, the scientists that are interested in bioluminescence itself don't actually use this sort of unit anymore. So they hadn't recognized that there was kind of this mismatch. And so what this American scientist basically did was go back, look at the original data, take some new measurements, do some actual theoretical calculations, and found that, yeah, there are orders of magnitude lower in terms of brightness. fundamentally, it probably doesn't really affect too many studies over time, but it's kind of an interesting and cautionary tale to go back to your original reports and check them. It does make some impact for biologists' understanding of firefly courtship and the light levels required to actually for the system to work so that the fireflies can see each other.
1: How do spiders use the fireflies? Spiders are so I mean, I know they've got to eat, but honestly, it's like a horror show sometimes watching what's going on in a spider's web.
0: I would love to watch the if they had videos from these studies, I'd love to watch them. So spiders, they have their webs. They're very good at catching things that fly into their webs and eating them, obviously. And what some scientists noticed was that if a firefly got caught and it was flashing, the spider wouldn't eat it straight away, but if a moth got caught, it would be in there and it was munching on it. And so they were like, okay, so it's leaving this thing that's glowing. So is that to call in more prey and trap more food? So what they did was they just used some LED lights to basically mimic fireflies and put them near these webs and analyzed the amount of prey these different webs caught. So if there was light, it basically had three times as much prey in it as an unlit web, so it really was functioning very well and tracking, getting more food. And then actually if you just looked at fireflies, it was like 10 times more. So it was really, if the spider liked eating fireflies, it was a really good way of doing it. But then there was another study which got even kind of a bit creepier, I guess. So the way fireflies work is that the male has two lanterns on its abdomen, so each can glow. And they basically actually have a series of pulses that are advertising that they're there. And so each species has its own sort of series of pulse of the light. And they do this to attract females, right? Whereas the females are a bit more sedentary. They just have one lantern on their abdomen, so they just have a single pulse of light. And it's basically to say, this is where I am, you come to me. And so that's their courtship. So what happened in these orb weaver spider webs is if a male firefly got caught and it was flashing, the spider would go down to the firefly and it would basically bite the abdomen and it was destroying one of these lanterns. So it was rendering it inoperable so that it was only a single flash. So it looked like a female now. So more male fireflies.
1: So evil flies.
0: I mean, it's brilliant, right? Like, evolution at its finest. And, I mean, we humans have done something similar in that I mentioned there's actually bioluminescent earthworms in New Zealand. So it turns out that Maori have in the past actually used these as fish bait, right? Because, I guess, you're putting it into the water, you've got this glowing earthworm, it attracts the fish, you catch more fish.
1: Fair cop. Okay. Yeah. Now, scientists are using this as well to track viruses and pathogens, yeah?
0: Yes, so biology, nature does everything really well often, and so scientists often we look to nature and we adapt their systems to ways that we can use to study things. So what they've done with viruses and pathogens is they can basically insert the genetic material that is associated with these bioluminescent systems to make that virus or pathogen glow. So in a flu virus study, what they did was they took a piece of genetic material and inserted it into the virus. Then they infected some mice with this virus and they were able to track in real time basically where the virus was in the mice, how much there was, just by seeing how much it bioluminesced. And this is kind of really important because it lets you track in real time and it actually reduces the number of mice you need to do for studies, right? Because you don't have to have time points where you sacrifice mice so that you can then go and study them further because you can just take an image and see where it's bioluminescing. And so this is really good if you're trying to develop antivirals and those sorts of drugs.
1: How clever. As you say, nature is quite good at things. We like to interfere.
0: We do.
1: But, you know, sometimes it pays to sit back and think how things got to where they are. What a treat that is. What a treat indeed. Thank you very much for that. That is Dr. Kushla McGovern. She's currently a research fellow with the Department of Physics at the University of Auckland and also principal investigator in Te Whai Au, Dodd Wallace Centre for Photonic and Quantum Technologies. Today we were talking about bioluminescence. course, it's been so much leading work done by Dr. Susie Wiles on that at the University of Auckland, is where she was for doing much of this work for many, many years. Appreciate our scientists giving us their time.
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3: Each week we talk travel in this slot, and it's called Heading Off. Today we're going to Uluru, formerly known as Ayers Rock. It is, if you can believe it, 348 metres high. Can that be true? The Sky Tower is 312, I think. They call it the Big Red Rock, and it is one of the world's largest monoliths, estimated to be about 550 million years old. Lynn King joins me now to talk about her trip there. Hi, Lynn.
4: Hi. How are you doing? Welcome back.
3: Yeah, okay, great to have you on. Tell me how you ended up at Uluru.
4: Yes, well, my partner has a daughter and family who live in Australia, and he goes to visit them regularly, and I sometimes go and sometimes don't. But this time they said, we're going to have a little jaunt, we're going to go to Uluru. And I was like, whoa, I really want to do that. So I said, okay, I'm coming too. So we had a day either end of our, we had 5 days in Uluru and the day either end of that in Wollongong, where they live. So about 8 days we were away altogether.
3: Is there enough to, respectfully, is there enough to do for 5 days in Uluru?
4: I totally get you. Yes, I agree. You wouldn't want any more. you do the classic things, you know, the walks and the what have you, but 4 to 5 days would be ample.
3: Yeah.
4: You certainly wouldn't need any more. There's nothing, like nothing around there. Just a little settlement and then in the middle of the desert and that's it.
3: Yeah. Well, tell me what you made of it. Where do you stay, for starters?
4: Well, there's a small settlement called Ulara, Y-U-L-A-R-A.
3: Yeah.
4: That's the name of the airport and the name of the little sort of village, I suppose. And it's basically five accommodation places.
3: Yeah.
4: And they're all very closely connected to each other. You can walk amongst all of them. And there's a small supermarket and an outdoor space, grass area, very nicely landscaped, lots of lovely trees and shrubs and stuff. And that's where everybody stays. That's it. There's one hotel that's maybe half a kilometre across the road and further away.
3: Yeah.
4: But that's the whole settlement. I believe, I didn't particularly notice, but I believe that people who work there live in accommodation a little bit out of sight.
3: Yeah, okay. So it's sort of
4: around the back.
3: I mean, it's a town pretty much entirely set up for the tourists to the rock, hey?
4: Yes, absolutely.
3: Mm. Yeah. Nice enough place to stay?
4: Oh, very pleasant, yes. Excellent accommodation, no problem at all. We had our own kitchen, and it was an apartment, you'd call it an apartment, with our own kitchen and bathroom and a couple of bedrooms. And
3: how far away was Uluru?
4: It was about 10, 20 minutes drive, 15 maybe.
3: Yeah.
4: You get a pass to go to the national park. So it's all of the sites to see are within the national park. So you pay a fee, and that covers you for 3 days. And that gets you into the different things that you want to go and see and do. So, yeah, it was a very short trip to the rock itself.
3: Yeah, and presumably went straight there on day one, did you? Or, you know, after a good night's sleep?
4: Trying to think. We went and had a look. We had a rental car, so we went and 7 Ks it was. Yeah, we went and had a look at the cultural centre, which is extremely focused on Aboriginal artefacts and what have you. And we spent a bit of time there, and then we went and looked at the rock, but we didn't do the circuit around it until the following day. that's the thing that everybody wants to do, is to walk around the rock.
3: I presume that you were going to go. I presume that you were going to go up on top.
4: No, not allowed to. Not allowed to. But that was stopped in 2019, apparently.
3: Yeah. Cultural reasons.
4: I think so, but also I think there was some damage being caused by people on the surface. When you look at it, it is so steep, and apparently they had sort of rope things to assist you as you went up.
3: But I looked. No cable car.
4: No. You walk on your 2 feet, man. But you pull yourself up on the rope, and I thought that would be seriously hard work.
3: I'll say.
4: But now it's completely off limits, and fair enough too.
3: What were your impressions of it as you approached?
4: Oh, it's magnificent. It's stunning. It's so big, and because it's just popping up out of an extremely flat surface, it's even more striking. Yeah. You know, it's not like you've got smaller hills as you approach it or something. It's just this one massive big mound. And it's an amazing colour. It's this really red, red colour, the dirt. It's got iron in it, apparently.
3: Yeah.
4: Makes it red. And then, of course, the other classic thing that you do is you watch the sun go down in front of it. So everybody drives to a certain spot, and there's cars lined up, and people have their little picnic tables and their glass of wine or whatever, and they're sort of sitting there for the whole thing.
3: Yeah.
4: And so as the sun goes down, it's to the west, so the light is reflecting back on the rock.
3: Yeah.
4: And for a very short time, it just turns this amazing shade of orange. It's just unbelievable. It's all just lit up, bright, bright, sort of burnt orange. And then the sun's gone down, that's it, it's all over.
3: You take some nice photos?
4: Yep, lots of photos.
3: I just looked at my Google Maps. Looks like there's a couple of different spots to watch the sunrise from. Maybe a different view on each night?
4: Yes, you could go to several different places to watch it. And if you were keen enough, you could watch the sunrise as well. We saw it go down from the west side, but you could go behind the rock and see the sun sort of disappear behind the rock rather than going down on the horizon. So there's a few options.
3: Did you have a guide telling you about the rock, or did you just go out there and sort of take a look at it and do a bit of reading around it yourself?
4: We did it ourselves. I did a bit of research before we went, and so I had an idea of what to do and where to go and how to do it. But we didn't know. We had no guides whatsoever. You don't really need them. I think if you, like, you do a lot of walking, and if you're not that way inclined, I suspect you could do some sort of tours, but we cycled around the rock.
3: Cool.
4: Yeah, you can walk, but it's 10Ks, and my feet weren't in the greatest shape at the time. And I thought, I'm not going to do that. But so you get these bikes; they're very basic, just, you know, no gears, just sort of round handlebars, very old fashioned back pedal brake, and you trundle around the rock. It's 10Ks, and it took us a couple of hours because we stopped and looked and took photos and stopped and went up little. You can go up little pathways into little crevasses and things like that, or there might be some water. So you don't want to hurry. Nice path, quite flat, very red dirt, sort of like a cycle trail that you'd see here. Some people I observed with great envy doing it on Segways. That would be so much fun.
3: Once you'd had a good look at the rock, is there much else to do in the area?
4: Well, we went further away. I think the next day we went to some other rocks. There's an outfit called Tata Juta.
3: Yeah.
4: And you drive there, and then you can walk in quite a few different areas. The others all did about a 2.5 hour walk, and I was like, no, I cannot do that. I never intended to do it. I just said, no, I'm going somewhere else. So I drove to another walk, it's called the Walpa Gorge, and just had a nice walk there, and it was completely different. There was no defined track, and it was quite flat, and it's sort of like big, flat, paved rocks. So you're walking over these rocks, everything very, very red. And then when you get to the end of it, the rock closes into this massive sort of cleft, and you just basically can't go any further.
3: It looks like Mars.
4: And into, yeah, absolutely. Yes, good point.
3: I'm just looking on Google Maps, but it's just crazy. Like,
4: yeah.
3: Deeply red, virtually nothing apart from these massive monoliths and some big scars in the earth. You enjoyed it, hey?
4: Oh, yes. It was great. There was, I think on the third day, the other guys, I'm not sure where it was they went, but they drove for 3 hours and walked for 3 hours and drove back for 3 hours.
3: Yeah.
4: And
3: I'm like, that's a big day.
4: So I stayed behind and there were things to do. I went to a little workshop about Aboriginal food and I went to another workshop about the didgeridoo. That was really interesting.
3: It was, I bet it was.
4: Yeah, the guy had a didgeridoo and he talked a lot about how, you know, you use your mouth and your lips and your abs and how breathing is important and did lots of demos. And I have a granddaughter who plays the trumpet, so I was particularly interested in the whole sort of breathing and mouth thing. And we had little wooden sticks that we could sort of clap in time to.
3: You didn't have a go at the didgeridoo, though?
4: No, that was not an option.
3: You were a didgeridoo-don't.
4: You couldn't, whether if you wanted to or not. It wasn't kind of...
3: Not the done thing, right.
4: No. And then we did some... we had a day sort of in-house and you could... Draw. They had these little cut-out Australian creatures like kangaroos, koalas, whatever, and lots of paint. And you could sit down and colour in your kangaroo and your koala and what have you. That was just a bit of fun. A lot of people, you know how Australian art has a lot of sort of little dots in it?
3: Like pointillism or something.
4: Something like that. And a lot of people were doing that or endeavouring to, and I was like, no, I'm just going to have a big colour splash out. And my kangaroo was like sort of bright red and he had a pink tail and he had white racing stripes down his side.
3: Yeah.
4: Just have a bit of fun with him.
3: Hey, so would you give any particular advice to somebody thinking about visiting this part of Australia?
4: Be fit. Be prepared to use your feet. Yeah, that's the main thing. I think if you were unable to walk, you would miss out on a huge amount of the significance of it. Mm. That's probably the main thing. Hey, I didn't tell you what we did. The other thing we did on the last day was we went for a camel ride.
3: Oh, come on. Really?
4: Yeah. It was extraordinary. We knew about it. You know, we booked it ahead, but it was our last day. And for some reason, they do it really early in the morning. 6 o'clock start, so we drive out to this camel farm, which is about a 10-minute drive, and it's kind of half dark, half light. And there's about a dozen camels all sort of looped together in a train, and they're all lying down, and they sort of squat. They're not lying on their sides; they're lying on their feet, you know. And the saddles are double, so two person per camel, and they're like a conventional saddle. And I've ridden horses all my life, but they've got a big metal bar over the front to hold on to. So you hop on, and then they say, right, hang on to the handle, lean back, and the camel stands up with its front legs first. So he tips back, stretches out his front legs, and you lurch back, and then he heaves up his back legs, and you lurch forward again, and then you're up running.
3: You did it all.
4: The gait is very strange. It's quite sort of slow, but very rolling and swaying. And if you take your hands off the bar to take a photograph, it's sort of rocking all over the place. But very slow. There was a woman, one of the staff, who walked beside us and talked to us about what was going on. So it wasn't fast.
3: Hey, I'm getting lots of messages from other people who visited as well. So obviously made a big impression. Cool. Thank you very much for talking us through your particular trip, Lynn. And we really appreciate it.
4: Pleasure, Jesse. Pleasure. Have you found your razor yet?
3: Nah. No, I've been to a couple of places in Aussie, but haven't been inland. Thank you.
4: Have you found your razor yet?
3: Okay. I'll explain that to everyone, Lynn. You get off to what else you've got to do on a Wednesday afternoon.
4: Sure.
3: Nice to chat to you. Lynn's referring to a Facebook video that I made on Tuesday when I got back, or Monday when I got back from holiday. And I mentioned that I've been away for a month, but I forgot to take my razor. And yeah, I'm looking a bit grizzly at the moment.
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0: RNZ News at midnight. Morena, good morning. I'm Vicky Mackay. Winston Peters says New Zealand First has accepted Stuart Nash's resignation as a candidate. Mr. Nash was roundly condemned by MPs yesterday for calling Nationals Napier MP lazy for taking 9 months off work at full pay. In reality, Katie Nimmon took 6 months away from Parliament after having a baby and had resumed her electorate work after 10 weeks. The Prime Minister late last night ruled out letting Stuart Nash serve as a minister in any government he leads, having earlier condemned what he called, quote, a history of making very derogatory comments around women. By 11 p.m, the New Zealand First Party leader had posted a short statement confirming Mr. Nash is out. IT services are working again at Waikato hospitals following a major outage. The outage that hit just before 11 a.m. yesterday caused severe surgery delays and longer waits for patients in ED as staff were forced to revert back to paper systems. Waikato Hospital in Hamilton, as well as Thames, Tikawiti, Tokoroa and Tomaranui hospitals were all affected. Health NZ says it's continuing to monitor the situation closely and it has delivered safe patient care throughout the day. Some planned appointments were postponed and it says it will be contacting patients to reschedule. It has not said what exactly caused the outage. The government has updated travel advice for the Middle East, warning the ongoing conflict could escalate further in the coming days. The Ministry of Foreign Affairs Safe Travel site says the situation remains unpredictable, with military strikes and reprisal attacks happening in a number of locations. It says if the security situation deteriorates further, there is potential for travel disruption and airspace closures. It's advising against all non-essential travel to Bahrain, Jordan, Kuwait, Oman, Qatar, Saudi Arabia and the United Arab Emirates. It's also issued its highest level 4 advisory, telling people not to travel to Iran, Iraq, Israel and the occupied Palestinian territories, Lebanon, Syria or Yemen. The head of the inquiry into the fatal landslides in Tauranga is appealing to the public for more information as to what occurred. 8 people died in landslides at Moau, Mount Maunganui and Welcome Bay Road in Papamoa as severe weather battered the top of the North Island in January. Retired Supreme Court Judge Sir Marco Regan says the inquiry is working to create as full a picture as possible on top of the large amount of evidence already gathered.
1: People may be able to provide us with photos or videos that they have taken. We'd appreciate any rain gauge measurements that would give us a fix on exactly how much fell in particular points, but also just any observations people have.
0: Marco Regan says a report into the landslides is expected to be made public before the end of the year. Grey Power says older New Zealanders who are renting their homes are particularly hit by the rising cost of living. Its president, David Marshall, says many are paying 40% or more of their income in rent. He says some people are going to bed early and taking other measures to help.
2: More going to food banks, many of whom never ever thought that in their lives they would need to go to food banks. People starting to cut their insurance to save money, which long term is a bit of a worry.
0: David Marshall says it's hard to get social housing and it has been a long time since the accommodation allowance was increased. A Wellington bike shop owner has recovered more than $10,000 worth of stolen goods using GPS trackers. An e-scooter and e-mountain bike were stolen from Switched On Bikes early on Saturday. The owner, Ryan O'Connell, says he was able to lead police to the goods because they had trackers in them.
3: Really shows how well all of the systems work. We had an alarm system, CCTV. We had a security company that helped out. Yeah, really happy everything worked out and we were able to get the items back as quickly as we did.
0: Ryan O'Connell says the bike and scooter were given back to him within the hour. The house in Austria where Adolf Hitler was born has officially opened today as a police station. The property in the town of Braunau was seized by the Austrian government 10 years ago to stop it attracting neo-Nazis. The BBC's Joanna Keane has the details.
4: Braunau is an attractive town in northern Austria on the border with Germany, but it's also the place where Hitler was born in 1889. The future Nazi leader only lived for a short time in the upstairs rooms of the pale yellow three-story building, but there's long been disagreement over its fate. For decades, the government rented it from the owner in an attempt to stop far-right tourism. It was once used as a centre for people with disabilities, but when the landlady refused renovations and government offers to buy it, the building was seized by the state.
0: And that's the news.
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0: The short forecast from Met Service to Midnight Rapare Thursday, the 23rd of July, has just been updated by the hardworking team at Met Service. Northland, Auckland and Coromandel, cloudy periods and isolated showers. Areas of possible morning fog. Waikato to Taranaki, including the central high country, a foggy start this morning, then fine spells, isolated showers from afternoon. Bay of Plenty, Tairawhiti, Gisborne to Wairarapa, areas of frosts and fog this morning, then mainly fine with high cloud. For Whanganui to Wellington, fog in some sheltered places this morning, then cloud increasing and a few showers from afternoon. From Buller to Fiordland, there's rain about Fiordland and Westland, with possibly heavy falls spreading elsewhere this evening. Thunderstorms are possible from afternoon, mainly south of Grey. To Nelson, Marlborough and Canterbury, some patchy low cloud and areas of frost to start, then increasing high cloud for you. Otago and Southland, you're mostly cloudy with some scattered rain this afternoon and evening. And in the Chatham Islands, there are long, fine breaks. And I have a service message for Greymouth listeners. 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So our apologies for the interruption, but it's very important planned maintenance for your transmitter. So Greymouth listeners, you can switch now. It's 8 minutes past midnight on Rapare Thursday, the 23rd of July. Good morning and welcome to the All Night Programme. I'm Vicky Mackay, back from the wilds of Auckland for Mother's significant birthday, a round birthday. And I would just like to say good morning to the Peninsula Club in Whangaparawa, who were just fantastic and dressed to the nines in the Mad Hatter's party. Mother had a didgeridoo player called Wall, who was fabulous. We had a trumpet player called Stuart. He was great. And there was music and there was dancing and they all wore mad hats. And there were prizes for the mad hats. It was a real celebration with good food, great company. And I got to go around most of the party and say hello. It was lovely to meet you all. Thank you very much indeed for tuning in. Hopefully this morning you're there saying hello to you, each and every one of you. I thoroughly enjoyed your company. It was a delightful evening. And Mum had a wonderful time, so thank you. It's 9:30 past midnight. On the programme this morning, Mike Munro, has former press secretary to Helen Clark and chief of staff to Jacinda Ardern. He's seen a bit of coming and going from press gallery to power broker. We'll hear from Mike Munro. He chatted about New Zealand politics from both sides of the battle lines and on Sunday morning with Jim, and we'll replay that interview shortly in this hour. The climate question comes along at around 1:15 today. Do rising temperatures and deforestation increase the risks of outbreaks of deadly diseases like Ebola? The Climate Question crew will attempt to answer that. Now, the Arts Hour replaces our advertised feature context on the rundown for Rapare Thursday, the 23rd of July, on the all-night programme time slot. If you're tuning into rnz.co.nz and you're going to the all-night programme, you'll notice that the context is not there. It's the Arts Hour this morning from the BBC. Today, global superstar Madonna is among those celebrities talking about her new album this morning after 2. And then after 3 today, Kip Chapman reads episode 7 of Duet by David Hill. David Hill's story of music, love and consequences. At 3.30 in storylines from the Canadian Broadcasting Corporation, the question being asked, the milkman model is simple. Bottles are filled, dropped off, emptied and picked up over and over again. That system got a Canadian entrepreneur thinking, in this day and age of mountains of plastic waste, why not reuse containers? His system, called Loop, was launched in 2019 at Davos, Switzerland, to great fanfare. Environmentalists welcomed it and big corporations signed on to be part of the reuse movement. Today's documentary explores what happened to that grand plan and why North American consumers and companies aren't ready for a 21st century milkman model. Storylines this morning at 3.30. At 4.20 in Witness History from the BBC, we go back to 1985 and one of the world's most recognisable fashion accessories was first launched, the Birkin bag. It was named after the singer and actor Jane Birkin, who inspired the design. But of course it wasn't the first bag. Women had bags of various designs and sizes and things for years just to carry things around. But the Birkin was something else. It was a fashion icon. The detail at 4.30, our disappearing tidal marine life. Two experts, both education and legislation, would help a situation which is rapidly coming to a racist and threatening head around Auckland shoreline. So that is the detail this morning at 4.30. In between all of that, yes, we have music. We have music to start the day. We will be listening to, I think, looking at where we're going, I think we should listen to the sea and Claude Rains, to be perfectly frank, is on the agenda. He's listening to the sea.

0: Claude Rains, Listening to the Sea, from their 2012 self-titled album. It is 16 and a half minutes past midnight on RNZ National 101 FM. Oh, Vicky, you are back. I had visions of you on a sickbed or having another beef attack. A beef attack? I prayed for your return and look, you are here. Robert, thank you very much indeed. That's a delightful welcome. Thank you. I have to say, though, I could have been on a sickbed. I got bitten while I was in Auckland, ferociously bitten. Not by a dog or a cat, but what the chemist thinks is a white-tailed spider. I have a delightfully black and blue and pink hand with a big white spot in the middle of it, which has turned into a lump. So, yes, but we're taking the antihistamines, and I haven't fallen over yet, so we're all okay. But, yes, it was hilarious. Didn't feel a thing, but looked down and thought, oh, I'm a pufferfish. I'm a multicoloured, bruised pufferfish. Not pretty. Anyway, moving right along to our first programme. Mike Munro has witnessed New Zealand politics from both sides of the battle lines. After a decade reporting from Parliament's press gallery, he crossed the floor to become Chief Press Secretary to Helen Clark and later Chief of Staff to Jacinda Ardern. In Ringside, his new memoir, Munro reflects on the fall of Muldoon, the turbulence of the longer years, leadership coups, media battles, and the rise of two Labour Prime Ministers. It's a front-row account of some of the most dramatic moments in modern New Zealand political history.
1: Rob Muldoon dramatically called a snap election in 1984, only to be defeated by David Longley and the Labour Party. The media conference the night he decided to go to the polls early became famous.
2: That doesn't give you much time to run up to an election, Prime Minister.
3: Doesn't give my opponents much time to run up to an election, does it? He's a buffoon, and we're talking about the serious business of governing this country in very difficult times.
1: Ringside, a political memoir, is a new book from former journalist Mike Munro, who was on the sidelines of politics during the governments of David Longley and Jim Bolger, but then part of the action as Helen Clark's Chief Press Secretary and later Jacinda Ardern's Chief of Staff. Good morning, Mike. Good to have you with us.
4: Thanks very much, Jim.
1: Ringside at Parliament for 22 years. You get less for murder, you say, you say in the book. And you have seen many people leave political life. I often wonder about them. People must. Is there truth to the maxim, or at least some truth, that all political lives end in failure?
4: Generally speaking, it is true, yes. They do. They end in defeat. And at that point, a lot of people exit the building. It does take a heavy toll on a lot of people. It takes a heavy toll on families. Today, of course, and I'm sure we'll talk about this during the course of the interview, there's the added dimension of the pressure that people come under through abusive behaviour. Two women MPs who were interviewed in the Otago University study last year said that it was threats and abuse that caused them to walk away from the place. That has always been there, of course, with MPs, but I think it's really escalated in recent times.
1: Yeah, and with the death of Anne Whittacombe in Britain,
4: correct,
1: that horrible case, I mean, it must make all politicians everywhere think about their own safety these days.
4: Yeah, indeed, indeed. They just find themselves, copping it for all the country's ills and all society's ills, and certainly, death threats and threats of violence against MPs it's more common than people realise. It's a very sad thing, of course.
1: So you would understand why so many talented people now, because a lot of this is often mentioned in conversation around a dinner table, wouldn't want a bar of politics, even if you are powerful and it is stimulating, as you say, and you're close to the centres of power. I mean, Ringside is the title of your book, and it's a title that says a lot. And I know you were you had ill health at the time, but you also write that when you finally exited, you were, fairly burned out.
4: Yeah, I was. I sort of realised, Jim, actually, at the end that, it really is a young person's world or a younger person's world. You do need to have enormous reserves of physical energy, as much as anything else, abilities and capacities to survive in that place. And yes, I had the illness, of course. I had, you know, cancer surgery at the start of 2019. And as I was recovering from that, I just realised I just didn't have the stamina anymore. I think I would have been, what, 62 at the time. And I used to look around me sometimes and think, God, you know, I'm sort of twice the age of most of these people I'm working with.
1: You were twice as wise though, Mike.
4: Well, yes, some may say that. You're very generous, Jim.
1: Do you regret your own sacrifice? I mean, I imagine we can guess at the addictiveness, as I said, of being ringside. But, of course, then you leave. Everybody leaves. They have to. And as Charles de Gaulle said, the graveyards are full of indispensable men, himself included. I mean, would your wife, Heather, have a different opinion from yours about, you know, you dedicating your working life to politics?
4: No, I think that, I mean, I was very well supported, obviously, by my family during that time. Sure. Now, they found it an exciting time, too, that I was at the sort of, you know, the pit face of New Zealand politics. And sure, I miss certain family events and family milestones because of my work, but I don't think it affected the family too much. Everyone's pretty well adjusted. My kids have turned out well.
1: And a lot of people
4: started their own families now.
1: And a lot of people outside politics are in just the same boat.
4: Well, exactly, exactly. Yeah,
1: yeah, yeah. Okay.
4: You do strive to, you know, to have a balance, obviously, working in a place like that. But it is quite hard sometimes. You know,
1: what made you so good that Jacinda Ardern? Because you had two stints.
4: I did. Yeah.
1: Inside the rooms at the top. What made you so good that Jacinda Ardern brought you back to help her?
4: I was a known quantity, I imagine. I'd worked with Jacinda when I was working for Helen Clark in the early 2000s. Jacinda was an advisor in the office, so was Grant Robertson for that matter. So I got to know the two of them very well during that time. She came to the prime ministership, as you'll recall, very, very quickly in 2017. And she was looking around for people who were going to be part of her team. There was a bit of a mad rush there from August 2017 onwards to build a team to support Jacinda in the leadership, and it looked at one point that leadership might mean opposition leader, but it became, of course, the prime ministership.
1: Yeah.
4: So, yeah, she had to move, and the people around her had to move quickly to put together a team. And I guess, you know, you looked at people like me who have been in the building before, have experienced it, and know something about the sort of running of the prime minister's office.
1: I was at a party once with a former prime minister who said that at the very top, there is no one you can really talk to. Spouses, yes, of course, advisors, yes, but essentially it's lonely. Do you suspect that might be true often?
4: I think it's very true in respect to the prime ministership. There is a very lonely dimension to the job. You're surrounded by all these support systems and advisors and staff and helpers and minders, but at the end of the day, there's a lot of decisions that, you know, that come back to the prime minister. And he or she has to make the final call on issues. The tough one I always felt for prime ministers, and I think this applies to all prime ministers, is when you have to sack ministers.
1: You say Jacinda was actually quite adept in a couple of cases at that. She was maybe harder than people think.
4: Yeah, well, people, you know, remember Jacinda Ardern mostly for her, you know, her empathy and her kindness. And her, you know, compassionate communications. But I often make the point there were a lot more dimensions to her than just that. Mm-hmm. And yes, I saw her dealing with

0: Excessive volatility of politics during the period you write about, although it's quite a long period. The Governor General being hit by a golf ball at Waitangi in 1982 and Molotov cocktails being thrown that year, not at him, thankfully. We tend to think of politics getting a bit more aggressive and nasty, but in fact, you were always ringside. It was always, there were always battles, quite hard ones.
1: Yeah, that was before my time in the parliamentary orbit. That I was working on the New Zealand Herald in Auckland, and I was covering the Waitangi Day commemorations when that incident with the Governor-General occurred. Violence against the MPs has always been there, but it's clearly got a lot worse in recent times.
0: And just as you start in journalism, there can't have been many more dramatic nights in New Zealand politics. Rob Muldoon losing patience with Marilyn Waring. Older listeners will remember the saga of the snap election he called in 1984 in a state of some inebriation. I never knew, actually, until I read your book, that they stopped him driving home that night. How did they do that?
1: They let down the tyre on his car. Muldoon had a very traumatic day. He'd gone to Government House. He'd asked the Governor-General to prorogue Parliament. He'd probably drunk far too much. And then at the end of this long, traumatic day, sometime around midnight, Muldoon indicated he was going to drive home to his house that was then Vogel House. The residence was Vogel House in Lower Hutt. And according to the folklore of the Beehive, it was Don McKinnon who realised this was a very bad idea. And somebody was mobilised to go down to the Beehive garage and let down the tyres on Muldoon's car. And Muldoon was not taking the vehicle anywhere, so he went home by Crown Transport that night, thankfully.
0: It was a night that changed New Zealand history, really.
1: It did, yeah. And it was 9 days into my time as a press gallery reporter, and all of a sudden, after 9 days, the country found itself in election mode, in campaign mode.
0: And you were in at the deep end.
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4: 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That day, 3 day, number 22 day, long moon July. Na mi radio friend, long you play Hilda Wayne. Our story long current office, no let talk long all this play story. 22 people you lose long Solwara long New Guinea Islands region long Papua New Guinea. Accountability long Vanuatu government long money government use him. Pacific by look yet long trade relations want them China. Na awareness long sorcery accusation related violence long Papua New Guinea. Pastor Migatol big plus story long Radio Australia News. Policy making one plus walk pine him long one plus car even pyre long Melbourne City long Victoria State long Australia. Some plus rascal even cook him carrier long Melbourne South. Na policy no savvy yet, suppose display him steel car or no guard. Online he look him display car pyre, he report him police long 5 o'clock that day morning. All policy believe was him display him he walk blong all criminal. Former Premier blong Queensland, Peter Beattie, he talk party blong Pauline Hanson, One Nation Party. He walk long come up big bla na popular long one him all narpla political party long Australia. He fail long look save na kisim like na ting long all people long Australia. Mr. Beattie, you said he support him Labour Party, he talk One Nation Party. But come up in sampler as well, whereby look him and we lose him more support long Australia, past time long next election. That's all let me talk all big political party, he must start long harem talk, na kisim ting long all voters, suppose only like he got support long all voters long Australia. Sampler Labour Party member by walk strong long come up in more regulation or law alongside long gambling long Australia. This plot talk he come up long one name, he got worry also all Australia federal government reform. You know, come up in more good plus and long display industry. Sample Labour Savela and he talk him ABC News all same, he got all work he come up now long display time, long making all amendments or send his long draft national platform. This plot work he go at now long display time, where Labour Party he boom long national conference long party, whereby start tomorrow long Adelaide long South Australia. Prime Minister Anthony Albanese he plan long come up in Molsenis alongside long gambling advertising, that's all by Nogat National Watchdog or organization web a strong mold display law. Friends, Parliament, he ban him Australia and come up in one plan law where he ban him or tumble him social media.

0: longol piknini long country. France ibin skelim displa lo long Australia. Now leader ibili polsem displa by goodpla blong all young people long France yet long bianim one kind. Australia kima pimlo way tambo imo liang pla people usat Christmas blow liananit long 16 long noken gat social media. Francie make him one kind tassel only mark him Christmas blong ol piknini itambo long ka social media em ananit long 15 Christmas. President blong France Emmanuel Macron ibin make him all walk long kmapim display law na emi like him by display ban or tambo masi kmap start long moon September display year. Ego long display war long Middle East, pai di kemap gen na mel long America na Iranian military, maski ibin get planti ceasefire or promise long stop him display pai long Strait of Hormuz. United States President Donald Trump itok ba I got sample target military airstrike long one plan nuclear facility long Iran. Mr. Trump itok display facility emi tap long PKX mountain na Iran, by non up long making one plus something long stop him display attack long United States. Long last topla week mark long 100 all US army ibin kisim big plo bagarap na tripla ibin die long displa war. All Asian foreign minister Bai Bung, one time United States Secretary of State Marco Rubio, bian long all big plo tok ki kamap na wari long displa paiti kamap gen long Middle East. Displa Bung long la Asian foreign ministers, I kamap lo displa time where conflict long Middle East I wok long go at yet. One time this little nuclear party come up, Iran is passing again straight of Hormuz. We all leader talk where me impact him or bugger up him. Good blow run blow on economy long Southeast Asian country. This little country is have need him oil na gas long strong him economy blong all. Long one plot joint or boom talk talk. All Asian nations he express him or talk out strong against him. This little party come up again along Middle East. All this little leader by boom one time Secretary of State Marco Rubio Tete. Long display meeting, all foreign minister belong Australia, India, Japan, na United States. By bong long talk talk long all big play issue, wake up now long world, na impact in economy na politics long world. That display Penison Radio Australia News. Now I go long all story long current affairs tete. All people belong East New Britain province long Papua New Guinea now is sit down one time big bla bell sorry behind long something all some 27 all people. He walk long loose yet long also Waraname long East New Britain and New Guinea Islands province. All this bell line even go long Pang Pang Island. Now only been walk long go back long Kokopo time to pla boat only been stop long and even loose long Solwara. All rescue line, even pine him this platupla boat, tassel no god man Mary or Piknini, is up inside long all. Body blong one pla Mary tassel, only been flying long New Guinea Island, e go long Robaul Aste. Levi Mano, work on some administrator blong East New Britain province. Na two, is up for some Siaman blong disaster office, na story one time Caroline Terryman long display heavy.
1: Long go straight, long question, blow you low. One situation, I'm stop low here. Planty man only stop long, gonna prepare low. Place where only depart long end, a place where only expected long return long him. Master, me plan working press conference. Na top side long, all got the people, all got the families, but only go back long house past them. Na me plan about continue long search, but me plan continue long advice him families long place long all here. Although some line will stop long, less long, Kokopo here, Doyle, or this other time. So that's probably what it is. One of something we like take him now, and also it's very shocking that total of 27 people were on the two boats. 14 long all and all adults, and 11 plapping in me. Only stop long boat, so it's very shocking for all of us. Lawyer yet, low less lawyer. Low Kokopo, the entire public, they are grieving at the moment, low big plan number, low. 27 people only stopped on Solomon riot while we speak.
2: Plenty talk talk about long come up or same. Long when him na all people who said been stopped long this boat, you know, been got all life jackets na kind of same. How ya?
1: Yeah, what me plan got low ground law here, me plan got definite policy law, small craft act and stuff. Me play policy, me plan. So I inspect him all, on site law government, I inspect him all small craft, all boat yet, long, maybe, long, long, long, coastal areas along Eastern Brisbane province. But what we can talk also now, also, yes, that could be a misjudgment. Terrestrial or line only been stopped on boat now, owners blow boat for this time. But long government side, yes, me play got policy and me play got all execution agent, long ground no year, long time long. Ensure that all got a boat, Bowley must got all safety equipment inside long. And me play also register him all boat too, all boat one time, all engines blow all. So, situation, long province also, our man only been him talk. And planting more time, also, let me stop long hand, long one per month now. Lo, this a lot of time. It's a very unfortunate situation where they could have been properly organized from Duke of York back this way. And top long hand, me play thing also, owner blow boat, only no behind him too much rule where let me stop inside long law. Policy na law blow country blow him yet. It's a responsibility go long owner blow boat, lo make sure that all passengers blow him. Only must fully equip one time all got something where boat supposed to own him, Lord Isla instant. So I'm Lord Isla. So they were coming back late in the afternoon. So that's probably another area in which there was some misjudgment, non-compliance long boat's owner.
2: So this is Solwara Namel long New Island province na East New Britain. I'm so busy through ya long lick boat na all big pla boat lick so but when I'm now by you me talk.
1: Yes, I'm law and me stop. Rule and me stop. All line blow me pla long transport office law here. Me pla got this law. I think it's only a lesson that we are now beginning to learn when development and movement of people evok long intensify. Because law, one more activity now work long run law here. I mean, just requiring government long step up long on some narapla something where before been some work right. Maybe now it got demand long me plan by safety goal on narapla level so that me plan can properly respond. It go long the current demand where work long come on now long this time. Things that maybe we can do still do now. People from Dukovio. We'll still need to go to hospital or Wunapope. But again, there are also times when human nature should also come in into play so that we need to just judge properly as to when and when not to go. That one is something that is based on the judgment of individuals where only stuff inside law, all of these allowed boats, where only sago between Namatanai na Kokopo all got the time, but that is something that the government has learned a very big lesson from.
2: Sampla, two walk long tokol sem behind long this la birue bin come up, inogat emergency like all helicopter or balus, ron lo papa anymore. When em tok by you back him this la long in?
1: Yeah, em all tok go around, but we engage choppers, we engage search rescue teams going out on Sunday, and yesterday aerial search and we continue, and as a result, the first boat was spotted. Mobilization of logistics is also another matter, and people outside of the disaster management, we normally engage them in such situation. So the chopper is needs to be flown from here, and we know station long here, long Kokopo. One that is in Kimbe and also in Lay. That was why it came in yesterday, and the aerial search started yesterday. On Sunday, it's basically sea search that was undertaken by all the man lawyer. Now all Narapala line, they only got bell. All the families were only missing.
0: I'm Levi Mano, administrator of East New Britain Province, long PNG. Name been story one time, Caroline Terriman. Government blong one auto is stop facing or question long side blong how only been managing 180 million VATU value addition investment capital fund after where public accounts committee blong parliament tell them out some worry long side blong fund ya. Long one press conference today Prime Minister Jotham Napat he encourage him anyone where he got worry long fund ya long take him matter he go long court or follow him on Narafala Strait Road blong make him more investigation. Lea Lowonbu report.
3: Online register Blue Vanuatu Financial Service Commission or VFSC e listim Gaspar Molly Palod, private advisor blong minister blong trade Samson Samson, olsem owner blong Virgin Oil Organic Product, where only been awarded with a money blong value addition investment capital fund. Register ya italimse oli bin appointem Mr. Palod olsem ona long December 2024. Belong one statement, Minister Samson, hem italimse advisor long hem ino ona moino kat any involvement long business ya. Hem italimse ol document weli bin submitim long screening committee mo board blong fund yasklin rapulpul blong Sanma province no mo I ona. A statement blong hem ino explain him from 1M public record blong VFSC long Virgin Oil Organic product ibin list him Mr. Palod olsem owner blong hem. Mataye come out after long one inquiry blong public accounts committee blong parliament long how department blong trade hemi manage him fundia. Member blong committee mo MP blong opposition Andrew Napwat italem long Vanuatu broadcasting mo television corporation say government I must make a more investigation long ol something we committee find him out.
4: Yes, by opposition ibudum we file him some case ago, but then what is the prosecutor going to do? Police self him report this stuff ol sem you start look lol past year sikam kasem naya full up lol cases ago. He got piled up somewhere. We don't know where it end. Penai issue where he come out now, full up the citizens block country. Only very concerned about them. And we have all the evidence that is being provided. But when him now stand law, government him, probably deal with them, meeting say, all get all stand the best position, only deal with them, all kind corrupt practices with them. Suppose we imino deal with them, imino say, imi allow him law, you may entertain him corruption inside law, government waste up.
3: Long one press conference today, Prime Minister Chotham Napat, hemi respond long inquiry, say anyone wake at worry long matter, he must report him to police or take him to court.
5: Me want them make me very clear that take him matter to court. Take him matter to him to all competent authorities. All get away only implicated. All got will involve law, illegal activity or corruption. Let them law him deal with them. Me make him one doctor blow me and me still stand up law doctor again. You know got any man him up after law. Law him blow you me everyone. Make him complain to the police. Let them one independent authority him deal them, and one competent authority also in court. Him serve make him determination blame.
3: PM Napat hemitalem se government hemi no save deal directly with them yet from only stop question him process blong public accounts committee blo parliament.
5: And suppose hemi warrant them want internal audit, the government by hemi make one internal audit before one audit hemi save come, lo hemi make audit plan. Also we hemi stated law expenditure review and audit act. Up cap 241. So me come today, to me clarify him no more position to government, and as to why he may take him long, because it's the matter of the process as to when government may save give him all views from back.
3: And Pakwa Blo Vanuatu Human Rights Coalition italem si must get strong screening blongol applicants blongol grant mo blong verify mo information blongol geta will he apply.
6: While you meet them, say any corruption, well, the court they meet them, say any one, suppose any one corruption case, yes, they need to court they meet them, and court they need to confirm them public, say yes, any one case for corruption, and then, and what's the way forward for this? How do we resolve this together? What them role blow, look at that way, look committee, selection committee, and look at that way, responsible, look disbursement block grants, and then look at that way, that responsibility for tracking, monitoring, and reporting grants and other recipients. So how do you monitor and track that? And I think one something too, when we also want to tell them to say, community too, like the community is too only responsible because suppose all grants all same, only come out law, support one project where you say, it's up one island and you say, recipient there, you make one people of money, the government, 1 million baht, where it's not a small money. Suppose we have a grant come then, how often? One and our role for community. lo site lo monitoring and tracking and reporting lo earlier corruption. So prevention is always better than cure. It's better to think of preventive ways lo prevent them all corruptive practices or same than time where you make lo look look one way may happen and then you may try to find a solution there.
0: Na display pinisim report long le lo one bo. One time position long China also one plus big plus superpower country long world na population long this plus country. This plus by got big plus influence long all Pacific country too. Now work bong only come up in one time China. One time this plus decision long Papua New Guinea government long stopping trade office long Taiwan long PNG. This plus by can look in PNG losing one plus market long M. That's all China I can give him more long PNG. Now long this plus time, Australia and the United States he got all big plus security deal one time or country long Pacific. That's all China he got more influence long side long agriculture export. Saviman long politics, Michael Kabuni talk more long this plus.
7: PNG maintaining this relationship one time Taiwan, this trade relationship. He got sampler before the COVID-19, he be got all side long agriculture to all plus. Lo sample up the PNG where all Taiwan all agriculture experts come down a training or PNG experts. So you know trade as well. And kind of same is all assistance, developmental assistance kind of same. Now all keeping us a low profile, but you can look in the reason why PNG dropping this la also may not come up as clear, but he got all inside talk or same and China put in pressure a little PNG because PNG actually benefit lo this relationship on Taiwan. He got a sample helping work with come lo PNG, lo development side, you know, big la, but you know, you may need him any help you may can kiss him. Na side lo LNG where you may work salim lo sample country including Taiwan. So yeah, time you cut him this lem, Taiwan can easily use satin market lem. But I think side of PNG more sit down or look all get a something. Almost looking more same, even if you may sat him down this trade relation or office, now Taiwan stopping this assistance, you may can still kiss him more lot China. If all sit down and look him more same, remember also, that would be the reason why all by sat him down. Because China give him plenty money, especially low infrastructure side, all Chinese companies, low PNG, are more dominating infrastructure in the construction sector. So, and now you're looking at PNG, China must talk in PNG, or suppose you continue low this relationship on Taiman, and by plus talking, some part of this helping. So, you know, PNG, but sit down and look na talk. Suppose you may maintain a relationship on Taiwan and by you may lose more. So me thing or some kind thing you come up. You may not save, but me no think PNG by just sitting down this law office law own thinking plan. I must get some pressure come law China.
0: And one kind of same too, as we talk you talk penis and Solomon Islands to been go through law one kind of situation where China put him pressure lo Solomon Islands government lo no can look save lo Taiwan. You think also display China is that lo put him black mark long him long Pacific too na try him long so him Pacific also must come up major partner instead of Taiwan.
7: Yes, interesting question you ask him because then you look him how Australia like Australia and United States kind of same. Overall, signing this law military deals. Huh? So, Australian PNG all signing this book treaty. US na PNG all signing this defense cooperation agreement. China in no signing kinds deal or same. But China and side the economy side, and big play influence because PNG na China signing this deal where PNG basa salim all fish blem go lot China. Now all signing one deal where PNG basa salim all agricultural products or some coffee go lot China. Now Chinese market them 1 billion plus people or man mary. And big plan more than Australia, United Kingdom, France, na America combined or population load. So suppose you PNG government, you are thinking of export lo Tainol products of coffee. Tainu exported coffee and by about 1.5 million Olman Mary lo islands and all involved lo coffee. So minimum was money, but come and go inside lo market, pocket lo close to 2 million people. You selling fish and by Amasla Olman Mary lo Nambis all involved lo fishing. Now all company will come said now, you know, operating all Canary lo Medang, Wivek, na Lane, kaina po sem tu, and all by kissing money. So lo side lo trade na economy, China only one the big advantage, na em can control him, even though em no got military treaty or kind of agreements with them all Pacific Island countries. The fact that M can open a market blend a kissing of products from the Pacific and giving them what also called a leverage. This is the position where you can sign up and then you can talk in PNG. Suppose you know starting office or trade office of Taiwan and maybe starting market. Now you talk in the PNG by, you know, PNG by make you one. Because Australia no buying coffee from PNG, America no buying coffee from PNG, Australia no buying fish from PNG, America no buying fish from PNG, and China make it. So now and you like preserving this market, you like keeping this excess no market, Chinese market. So yeah, man, kind of influence na leverage na all our strategy na and China work using.
0: I'm Saveman Blong Politics na PhD candidate long Australia National University. Michael Kabuni e Talk Talk. One pla Mary leader said they go pass long all walk long mapim good pla belly sea or peace long Papua New Guinea Long Islands region, even round he go long tupla province long Enga na Southern Islands. Long crime na down him all heavy blong social accusation related violence or SAV. People thinking blong Mary Kinney long this pla round blong give him all strong pla talk talk. Long all people all sem passing blong fight him na kill him nothing all people be an long talking blong sanguma amino straight. Very kini so they go pass long coup women for peace. Long Island region is story more long display one time Caroline Terryman.
8: Na hela mi bla bin go finish na now and la funding and especially mi bla look lo la to la province where all no got so some bla stop and bam bla move gen go la hela na help him all sustaining bla development work lo mi bla long hunt up long Upper Highlands, Lohela province, 200.
2: This is a walk where you play walk long making pennies. Like, if only got like long this is a walk where you play long go ahead, long all place, long all, or when I'm look.
8: I'm kind of same. I'm all been got all heavy, and top plenty heavy, and stuff until I have island. So, this is all response team, not this lamb. All not really stable to mass. So look lo narla side lo work lo government, but lo side lo work lo gender based violence na violence against women and girls in relation to GBV and staff and one bla big bla heavy and mi bla got lo have violence na. That's how mi bla feel most needs a need for us to mi bla must set in all response team lo all by react after time arrive na speak. In a timely manner when every and staff lo class so em nibla time of helping government lo its province na nibla kind of coordination na facilitating so ose moliet can respond lo side lo inside lo province but we are mainly looking into strengthening the coordination and also the referral pathways. Some lab nibla work hard and nibla kind of also heighten this la kind of all report come. Because plenty time long before and me been report penis or say also making the item and it's a secret way of doing things. But nowadays the social accusation related violence, one time gender based aggravated violence and exposed all work lo come talk report come back. So me looking most and me okay awareness na training em a waste because people are able to report and need lo toll free number, me give him long one talk helping line or card. I'm all work law, communicate one time, me plan. All AVM, stop yet, me can talk. Now, it's la time, it's la moon, I go last month, and plenty doctor law, sorcery accusation related violence, and come. So, totally, and depend law, one him up, me plan walk now, one him up information in a reach him all, I'm all still working yet, so me plan train best lo round na. Tapi mo la committee so bien na ban pla train mo la inna mi pla by train lo wokima wene.
2: You think it got like inside long community long this la kind passing ni must stop or emi had too much because some play thing em passing tumuna or kind all same or.
8: No, yeah, I mean, okay, really talking class. I talk because it's something that all practice nice embedded and stuff. One time, all people thinking, na believe, na custom, and stuff, na it varies. But one plus something, me looking, and me blah work finish, lenya, and most them, me blah strong in low and all, yeah. And this plus something, and by die out. It's easy eventually, and by gradually, and by go. So it's low and strong, na low and effective, na. Mibla kisim all man all perpetrators come na, kadim all na, mibla all excessive justice na, then all survivors excessive justice, all perpetrators too, all charge him all na, make him most in him. So was low, was strong him. Some of something him by, yimi by Genesis mind na, mindset all man. But the way it's going now is like, mila go talk to all place. You may arrange story and come to social media. Time people are going, a policy goal, or doctor, or them. Almost they can't say anything. So we keep fighting against this social association related violence and more into this practice of cultural beliefs and things. And still stop. And stop, man. It's a two tremendous law. Same law and others were inside. Nowadays, all that in refill act, law, sorcery, not like I and people are talking all of them. And people awareness now work law go now, man work law. Kissim lane all kissim information now. Now all start law thinking was him okay. Now it's something I'm got law now by enough law in midlas. All thinking na start na midla work law. Walk yet he go na midla set him or response team.
0: And you are Mary Kinney, leader belong one plus human rights group belong PNG Islands region. Let me talk one time Caroline Terryman. I want them this plan me play finishing program long tete. Makim will get a one walk here along ABC Radio Australia One Talk program. Me Hilda Wayne meet the homas. Na thank you through long you play stop on the mipla. Bungum you play one kind time tomorrow long narpla harem long this plan program. You play look out to me play at good. Step safe. Na bye bye now.
9: 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That's been the ABC's One Talk program there for our listeners in Melanesia. 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

0: RNZ Pacific. Kia ora ana. I'm Maria Tuile Epitela with the news. A Papua New Guinea MP says people in East New Britain province are devastated by the likely loss of 27 people in a boat in mishap in recent days. As of Wednesday afternoon, at least two bodies have been found from a group of 27 people missing at sea in the New Guinea Islands region. The group set off in two boats from the Duke of York group to Kokopo, the capital of East New Britain, on Sunday, before capsizing in rough conditions. A local MP, Jauta Wong, says 17 children are among the missing.
1: The devastation and the realization that children were involved in, it really affects us because we have legislation and regulations that people have to follow, but it wasn't enforced. And now we've had this devastating tragedy that has happened, and we're pushing forward now, trying to make sure that it doesn't happen again in the future.
0: Meanwhile, three people are missing in a separate boating incident in the same island's region. The autonomous Bougainville government says search and rescue operations are ongoing for a banana boat carrying three people that departed Nisan Island on Saturday and did not arrive in Buka as scheduled. The Solomon Islands has invited the US Coast Guard to patrol their waters alongside local police. It comes after Prime Minister Matthew Wiley met the US Deputy Secretary of State Chris Lindell in Washington. Kaya Selby has the details.
2: A ship rider agreement will be signed in Honiara next week, allowing Solomon's police to ride on US ships for local law enforcement. Mr. Wiley says it helps the country respond to threats such as transnational crime and illegal fishing. It's a marked difference from 2022, when a security deal with China blocked the US Coast Guard from making a port call. After Mr. Wiley took office in May, the Solomons began a foreign policy reset with stronger ties to Australia. The meeting with Chris Landau also yielded a commitment to closer relations and a US $6 million sweetener for removing unexploded ordinances.
0: A territorial rights advocacy group in the CNMI has spoken out against US legislation that would end automatic citizenship for many people born in the Marianas and Guam. The End Birthright Citizenship for Territories Act would amend federal law so that people born in Puerto Rico, Guam, the US Virgin Islands and the Northern Marianas would no longer automatically receive US citizenship from next year. Right to Democracy spokesman Neil Ware says the legislation highlights the problem with the insular cases and the idea that Congress has the power to simply turn constitutional rights on and off at will in US territories. The corruption trial of Fiji's former co-deputy prime minister Manoa Kamikemitha has begun in the Suva Magistrates Court. The former trade minister resigned from cabinet last October after Fiji's anti-corruption agency charged him with perjury and giving false information to a public servant. He is accused of making a false statement under oath. Fiji's liaison officer for the recognised seasonal employer scheme in New Zealand says misconceptions about the scheme remain a major challenge for Fijian workers. Greg Trail says this especially is prevalent over worker rights, something he has had to clarify with both employers and employees.
3: There are some issues which I've come across, and some of the issues that I've experienced from my time visiting the workers is a lot of misconceptions about the IRC scheme. So my job is to advocate for the workers to ensure that their worker rights are well looked after.
0: Mr. Trail says there are currently around 460 RSE workers from Fiji in New Zealand during the winter period, with that number increasing to 1,000 over the summer period. In other news from Aotearoa, the Climate Change Commission says New Zealand is at risk of missing all of its climate targets, including the 2050 net zero goal. And it says slow progress on switching to low carbon technology is preventing households from saving on energy costs. Here's our climate change correspondent, Kate Newton.
4: The Commission's annual emissions monitoring report says the rate of emissions reductions needs to double to get back on track, but it says time to do that is running out unless the government takes action within the next year or two. The report says the government should help households and businesses with the upfront cost of switching to low emissions technology like solar and EVs. It says that would save people money on their bills as well as emissions.
0: The Minister in charge of the response to the Abuse in State Care Inquiry says an independent redress system is still on the table. At Parliament Tuesday morning, survivors handed politicians flowers gathered from institutions where people were abused. The ceremony marked 2 years since the Royal Commission's final report, which made 100 recommendations. Survivors say they're still waiting for an independent redress system. Erica Stanford says that may happen.
5: That is not off the cards at all. It's something that we may move to, but we have to move through these steps to get there anyway. And we've got this balance of making sure that we are redressing people as quickly as we can in the trauma-informed way, at the same time completely rebuilding the plane as we're flying it.
0: Erica Stanford says the government's put more than $700 million towards redress and building systems to prevent further abuse. To world news, the US Secretary of State says the United States is still willing to negotiate an end to the Iran crisis. But Marco Rubio told a meeting of Southeast Asian foreign ministers claims Tehran is not serious about talks. This comes as oil tankers carrying Saudi crude to Asia reversed course in the Red Sea amid threats from Yemen's Iran-aligned Houthis, with Iran already threatening shipping through the Strait of Hormuz leading out to the Gulf. The Red Sea has served as the main alternate route for the millions of barrels of Saudi oil per day. Meanwhile, an Iranian official told Reuters this week that Tehran had received a proposal from mediators for a 10-day ceasefire. In sport, former Roosters star Joseph Manu could return to the National Rugby League with the PNG Chiefs in 2028. Chiefs General Manager Michael Chalmers told NBC PNG Port Moresby they will leave Manu to decide after he was shown through the facilities.
6: Well, obviously he's still playing in France, so he just wanted to jump in the car, but we're obviously very excited. He's a great player. Now, we'd love for him. He fits everything that we'd want in a Chiefs player, so we're really excited to have him here. But out of respect for Joey, we're just going to let him enjoy the couple of days with his family here, show him around Port Moresby, and hopefully Papua New Guinea get around him.
0: And Fiji Ndrua prop Samuel Tawake is in the Wellington Lions squad for the 2026 National Provincial Championship, the NPC. Tawake is one of 12 new players in the squad announced by Wellington Rugby on Tuesday. He is also one of 18 Pacifica Heritage players named alongside Duplessis Karifi, Julian and Ari Savea, Asafo Omoa, Peter Lakai and Xavier Numia. That's the latest news and sport from RNZ Pacific. For more on our stories, head over to our website, rnzi.com.
7: Wolabinaka, this is Pacific Waves from RNZ Pacific. I'm Susana Suisuki. Coming up, concerns grow for 27 people missing at sea in Papua New Guinea. Former Fiji public servant fearful after leaked allegations go viral. And a volcanic ash cloud disrupts air travel in Vanuatu. Concern is mounting for up to 27 people missing at sea in Papua New Guinea's island region. Bad weather has hampered the search for the crew on at least two boats who were registered as missing on Saturday. Johnny Blades reports.
8: The incident involved several staff of the East New Britain Provincial Health Authority and their family and friends, totalling 27 people, including 11 children. They were reportedly voyaging on two boats from Pang Pang Island in the Duke of York group to Kokopo, the capital of East New Britain, a journey of around 20 kilometres. The national broadcaster NBC reported on the update given by the chairman of East New Britain's disaster committee, Levi Mano, in front of a concerned crowd in windy conditions in Kokopo.
9: This is the place where they left for Pang Pang Island, and this is the place where they're supposed to have arrived back here in Kokopo. This is the place.
8: The East New Britain Provincial Disaster Committee said that on Saturday afternoon, a report was registered about the capsized vehicles and a search immediately initiated. It says that on Saturday night, two survivors, who it says were skippers, were reported to have gone ashore at the mainland at Bai village, Kombu, which is north of where their journey to Kokopo would have taken them. Police reportedly retrieved the pair and took them to Kokopo police station, where they were kept and interviewed as part of the ongoing response. Levi Mano says a number of agencies have been involved in the search, including police, a helicopter courtesy of the national government through the National Disaster Office and Maritime Safety Authority, and numerous local sea vessels.
9: Both here in the province and, of course, other agencies that we are involved in terms of search and disaster and rescue operations. Until yesterday afternoon, Sunday, where the search that involved sea search, ML boat. Although we tried to engage aerial search, as of yesterday, we couldn't be able to get it yesterday, up until today. So yesterday was sea search that has brought us all the way to the neighborhood around here and all the way to part of the archipelago in the Bismarck Sea.
8: Eventually on Monday, one of the boats was spotted far to the north, drifting upturned with no apparent sign of people off the coast of Namatanai in the neighbouring New Ireland province. Levi Mano says that rough seas and bad weather have hampered both sea and search efforts.
9: So this is the kind of risk the chopper and also the people who are searching on the sea and ground, they're also subjected to. We will continue to do that. At the moment, we temporarily have call off the sea search.
8: The Gazelle MP Jelta Wong told RNZ Pacific that the search by helicopters resumed on Tuesday. Meanwhile, Levi Mano said authorities were doing what they could in tough conditions across a wide region.
9: And so we were privileged to have another boat that has become the subject of this search too at the moment. So this is probably where we are. At the moment, let me remind all of us, it's still a search, and you may be thinking why we have the PPC here with us. We are treating everything from all angles.
8: The East New Britain government has urged all travellers to check weather and marine conditions before going out to sea and to take precautions. They say difficult weather has been compounded by particularly strong winds recently as a result of the El Nino weather pattern.
7: A former employee at Fiji's Public Prosecution's Office fears for her life after explosive allegations she made about corruption in the organisation were leaked online. Susanna Vuniani claims there was a conspiracy to drop criminal charges against high-profile people implicated in a damning commission of inquiry last year. Margot Staunton has more.
10: The former administration officer wrote an affidavit from Sydney claiming that legal officers colluded to shut the inquiry's findings down. Ms Vuniani says the acting public prosecutions director Nancy Tikoisuva and her deputy John Rumbuku decided to close the police file on the investigation.
11: It's because it deals with high-profile people, members of parliament, senior members of the legal fraternity, and including the judiciary and the DPP leadership itself, yeah.
10: Ms Vuniani says Chief Justice Selesi Temo was also involved in the decision. She claims this was done to protect some of Fiji's elite from criminal prosecution.
11: What they say is that if the proceeding will go ahead, it will cause embarrassment and conflict. And this was also the directive of the Chief Justice for the CEO files to be closed.
10: Nancy Tikoisuva announced in January that 12 police investigations arising from the probe into the former head of Fiji's Independent Anti-Corruption Agency, or FICAC, had been dismissed due to insufficient evidence. Public prosecutors said at the time that multiple senior prosecutors had reviewed the file, including a Sydney-based King's Counsel, Ian Lloyd. Ms. Vuniani, who resigned from the job in May, disagrees.
11: All the files, it was allocated to the other legal officers, I mean the assistant DPPs and the principal legal officers, but there was no file that was sent to the King's Counsel. How can that happen if the physical file is still with the legal officers in the DPP's office?
10: Deputy Public Prosecutor John Rumbuku says Ms. Vuniani's allegations are lies. He says she made a false declaration to try and seek asylum in Australia, and he will report her to the authorities in Sydney. Ms. Vuniani says her visitor's visa has expired and she is too fearful to return home.
11: I am not intending to seek asylum from the Australian government, but due to this, I have no other option. I can't go back to Fiji. I'm really scared to go back because of my safety, and I don't know what the office of the DPP will do.
10: She says she has heard that authorities in Fiji want to extradite her for questioning. She says she will seek an extension to her visa until it's safe to return.
11: I just want to be with my children. If it's a green light back in Fiji, I can go back and stay with my family in Fiji. I'm happy with that. If the government will feel red light, I have no other option. I will have to seek time to stay for long.
10: The Office of the Director of Public Prosecutions has strongly rejected the allegations and says it will address them with the relevant Australian authorities.
7: The air traffic in and out of Vanuatu has been disrupted this week by ash clouds coming from Manaarovui volcano on the island of Ambai. With me is our reporter Atiriano Matiriki. So Atiriano, what's the latest update on the volcano?
12: So I spoke with a geologist at the Vanuatu Geological Hazards Department, and he was telling me that Manaarovui is at a level 3, so it's experiencing a minor eruption, and that's been happening since, he said, roughly around about mid-February, mid-January, so nearly 5 to 6 months. And on the 19th, so on Sunday and yesterday, the volcano's activity fluctuated, causing smoke and ash clouds to disrupt air travel in and out of Vanuatu. He was also telling me that it's really hard to get updates at the moment due to poor weather conditions, like rain and cloudy conditions near the island. However, in his perspective, he says that it looks like it's subsiding, but we really can't confirm at the moment.
7: What does this mean for local airlines?
12: As of today, the local airports are running as business as usual, with airports on and by where the volcano is still operating as normal.
7: And what about international flights?
12: Now, Virgin Australia Airlines cancelled their flights to and from Brisbane to Port Vila for yesterday and Sunday due to the ash clouds. And I did some research looking around, and I saw that Qantas, as well as Jetstar and Fiji Airways, cancelled their flights in and out of Port Vila as well. However, I did notice Solomon's Airline, a flight from right here in New Zealand, in Auckland, was the only international flight that landed in Port Vila yesterday.
7: What impacts have these delays had on the local community?
12: So the big news out of this was reported yesterday in regards to the Vanuatu Commonwealth Games team, as they were stranded at the airport for the entire day because they were going to travel from Port Vila to Australia in preparation to make their way up to Glasgow for the games that start on Friday. But I've been reaching out and having a look at the airport schedules, and they're expected to catch this afternoon's flight from Port Vila to Brisbane. However, at the time of this recording, it hasn't been confirmed yet. But all things are looking up, though.
7: That's Pacific Waves for today. For all episodes, head over to rnz.co.nz/Pacific. 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
13: Big fella, hello through and welcome everyone talk lo Melanesia update. Me Koroi Hawkins. Lo program today by me look lo samfala o the big fella stories around the region and behind by me golo team lo Buzz FM lo Vanuatu.
14: RNZ Pacific News lo pigeon me Koroi Hawkins. Prime Minister of Papua New Guinea hemi been talem hemi deeply concerned over lo disappearance lo si lo 12 fella people from East New Britain province. James Morapi himself missing people, him including with employees, blo provincial health authority, with team members, blo families, blo keta. Prime Minister himi say government by himi work closely with team provincial authorities, lo ongoing search, himi acknowledging police disaster officials, volunteers, local boat operators, air crews, with team community members will participate inside lo search. Meanwhile, 5 people are reported for missing in seas off lo neighbouring New Ireland province. NBC has been reporting that one fellow aerial search team has been locating one fellow two fellow missing boats when capsized off the coast law Namatanai. After bad weather and rough sea conditions have been hampering this fellow search. United States has been reiterating that interest Blahem law Solomon Islands Bina Harbour Tuna Project. Prime Minister Matthew Wale of Solomon Islands has been meet with the U.S. Deputy Secretary of State Christopher Landau of Washington, D.C. Mr. Wale of his plan has said Mr. Landau has highlighted keen U.S. interest in project where he still a design phase with him support for Australia, New Zealand with him European Union. Mr. Wale has also held meetings with him senior officials from Development Finance Corporation, Millennium Challenge Corporation with him Peace Corps. Nauru with him Marshall Islands have been signing one follow-up memorandum of understanding law trade investment with him commercial partnership. Minister for Nauru Air Corporation, Asterio Api, and he said that have been opening doors that by me benefiting with businesses, Ota Wakaman and communities for generations to come. Nauru, and he said both governments have been committed for establishing one follow joint working group for overseeing with implementation Blodisfala MOU. MC MOU yeah, by me progress law formal commercial agreements were scheduled for signed law late August. Visiting Prime Minister Blo Samoa have been meet with him Samoan seasonal workers and families Blokata law Hawke's Bay region Blo New Zealand. Lauli Alia Malietoa Leotea Schmidt where he by also travel Golo Wellington and Blenheim by me meet with him at Nara RSC workers. Belinda Brands, head Blo RSC program Law Mr. Apple. Hemi say presence Blo Prime Minister, hemi one for a moment of significance for Mr. Apple. Immigration New Zealand, hemi say currently got 1,958 for Samoan RSC workers with Waka Law New Zealand. One for escaped murderer at Law Solomon Islands, hemi been recaptured by police after over 2 years on the run. Law one for a statement, police would say officers would apprehend him Hensi Bosalia, Law Northeast Koro Canal, Law Monday morning. Bosalia Hemi escaped from low security Tetere Correctional Center, Law 2023. Hemi been serving one for a life sentence for murder. One for a University of Auckland associate professor, Hemi say science community Hemi keen for hearing about him traditional methods. Associate Professor Daniel Hikuroa and he talk Law Pacific Waves about the International Coral Reef Symposium where he underway Law Auckland. And he say indigenous knowledge and he use for me dismissed as an unscientific ritual, but times and he change. And he say he now been recognized that indigenous knowledge and he offer newly remembered ways to do more something for helping me Law future. Still on New Zealand, Ota Greens Party, Ota being fired back, Lo Winston Peters, Lo criticism blame, Lo promises Blo Party for more solar power. Lo Sunday, New Zealand First Leader hemi pledged for investing more for survey for oil and gas, suppose hemi elected. Hemi say Greens okata just stop for walk around him edges blo energy security. Greens ota been announcing one for a plan for setting up publicly owned entity for boosting investment lo renewable energy and ensuring affordable power. Co-leader Chloe Swarbrick hemi tell him Mr. Peters hemi like for look for one for a finite supply where it might not even exist. Time renewables oketa stop stuck on more. New Zealand Poultry Industry Association hemi hope that farmers but able for avoid human for outbreak low bird flu. First two cases per H5 strain not been detected low Wellington and low Wairarapa low earlier low this month. Largest egg supply low country mainland poultry hemi put him hundreds and thousands low free range chickens inside low lockdown from this one. Executive Director Blue Association Fiona McMillan hemi say hemina most sensible way for keeping flocks blocketa safe. Fiona McMillan hemi say Ministry for Primary Industry

0: said that dark sky, him he said to find what places, also Mackenzie, Wairarapa, with him, Rakiura, Stewart Island, also help for maintaining one for connection with him, night sky. Lo Sport Tonga Netball Chief Executive, Salote Sisifa, him he said, Tala team, him he ready for Commonwealth Games, despite Ota being losing Tufala friendly internationals against him Wales over the weekend. Tonga outranked 8th, had been lose 64-57 and 65-52 low Wales, where at 7th low world. Sisifa him said, despite or Tuvala losses here, team had play well and had a better off for this fella experience. Him said, team had head goal or Glasgow lo this week, ready for competition ahead Loketam. Meanwhile, Rangitoto College Year 13 student Sienna Shields, hemi youngest member blo New Zealand Commonwealth Games team, hemi dream big despite inexperienced plan. This is a teenage gymnast, but hemi compete lo favorite event plan lo vault, and hemi on for all around and team competitions lo Glasgow Games will by me start lo Friday. Shields by me make him games debut blam lo Scotland, but hemi no stop him from setting some for lofty goals, where hemi same like for Kasim finals, and if possible for medal. Hem now news and sport lo pigeon from RNZ Pacific. And hem now some for okata top stories lo here today from RNZ Pacific. This time the hemi join him now team from Buzz FM lo Vanuatu.
1: Internet headlines. Public Accounts Committee told VAICF legal flaws could have been prevented before funds were released. Vanuatu develops a national framework for managing marine protected areas. Government plans nationwide expansion of evacuation center program. Molecular Climate Road Project moves forward with 3 billion Vatu government commitment. And solar has enough water, but failing infrastructure leaves residents without reliable supply. Good evening and welcome to Vanuatu Nightly News. I'm Kizi Kalsakau. Letting on news tonight. Prime Minister Defence Value Addition Investment Capital Fund process declares zero tolerance for corruption. Prime Minister Joram Narpot has defended the government's handling of the Value Addition Investment Capital Fund, saying the program was established to create jobs, support small businesses, and promote locally driven economic growth. Speaking at a media conference this morning, he says the Council of Ministers had approved the fund and appointed a committee of senior officials to scrutinize applications, stressing that the government remains committed to transparency, accountability, and the proper management of public funds. Responding to recent scrutiny by the Public Accounts Committee, PAC, and criticism circulating on social media, Mr. Narpot says the government respects Parliament's oversight role and would follow the legal processes set out under the Expenditure Review and Audit Act before responding to committee findings. He explains that PAC's role is to examine reports and recommendations before they are tabled in Parliament, and the government would only respond formally once those processes had been completed.
2: Government may entrust them all officials, no. Or they blame a role, or they provide them scrutiny. But at the same time, only this amount is fund, and we follow them one process where we transparent, but at the same time, we also be accountable or usage for public fund. Law comments and law all reactions, law, you mean law. Parliamentary committee or PAC, Mr. Nabdete, let me tell him thank you, Lord, on behalf of the government, where all the different committee where we've been established under the law parliament, where we have provided them scrutiny, law or usage for public funds. And no, have no more, we got law. All the different committee do where only scrutinize them all annual report law the different line ministry. So
1: the Prime Minister also reaffirms the government's zero tolerance stance on corruption, abuse of office, conflicts of interest, and the misuse of public funds.
2: We want them to acknowledge them important role of Parliament, including Public Accounts Committee, where police have provided them scrutiny.

0: months. Not only that, we have one hour of a process for strengthening public accountability. Parliament has provided them oversight, and they may have considered also one very essential feature inside law democracy, where we have also contributed aside for transparency and good governance. Now, while you may note them all the different roles where all committee or the staff playing, but there are very strict rules where we apply them. Now, maybe it got full of the concerns that have been raised as to why government have not come out very quickly by addressing that issue. It got all processes where we start. And in particular, process where all the law, you mean law, back, it got one law where we government committee as to how we involve the process, more involve the provide them that scrutiny. Now, act law, pact with Hemi Sub Law, Expenditure Review and Audit Act Cap 241, Hemi clearly define them roles for the committee, more processes where all got undertaken. Now, role for the Hemi Law only scrutinize them all the different work where government is making, particularly the side of expenditure. Now, Auditor General, I come in the place. I'm now going to produce all the expenditure law government. I provide them report here. I come to PAC. And PAC, but I scrutinize them every report where all audit, all accounts, where Auditor General has been making. Because I'm the only independent auditor who has been scrutinize some of the expenditures for government. Then have we make a report for him, he submit him to the PAC. PAC have we scrutinize him, then have we submit him to the Parliament. And Parliament will get the certificate of him.
1: It says no one is above the law, whether politicians or public servants, and any allegations of wrongdoing should be investigated independently by the police, the Public Service Commission, the courts, or other competent authorities. Mr. Naupat also urges the public to use social media responsibly and encourages anyone with evidence of corruption to lodge complaints through the proper legal channels rather than undermine independent institutions.
0: Make him position the government and be very clear. Government may not tolerate them malpractices or illegal practices or even every form of corruption. And we must make them be very clear. We got all different avenues where he start. Suppose anyone where he caught and stop illegally stop involved or some of the illegal activities or corruption, it got all avenues where any citizens, the Republic of Vanuatu, Hemisabe, Yusu.
1: Unrelated news, the Public Accounts Committee PAC heard that legal inconsistencies in the Value Addition Investment Capital Fund regulation order could have been corrected before public funds were dispersed. Had Ministry of Trade and Commerce officials sought legal advice earlier. PAC Vice Chairman Terry Alex says the committee should have acted after identifying conflicts between the Regulation Order and the Industrial Development Act, noting that any statutory order inconsistent with an Act of Parliament is legally void. Evidence before PAC revealed members of the Value Addition Investment Capital Fund as pre-screening committee had raised concerns over governance arrangements, financial procedures, central tender underboard thresholds and the absence of a proper assessment framework. Director of Tourism Paul Pio says committee members were not consulted during the drafting of the regulation order and only received the gazetted document, leaving them without authority to amend or challenge its provisions despite identifying irregularities. Director of Industry Noel Carlo told PAC that the Office of the Attorney General later advised the regulation order could not be repealed because funds had already been dispersed, with the board now limited to monitoring implementation while working to address the legal inconsistencies. PAC members and Auditor General Caleb Sandy stresses that constitutional leaders have a responsibility to resolve legal issues before they affect the implementation of public programs. In maritime, the government of Vanuatu has begun developing a national management template for large marine protected areas, MPAs, under the Vanuatu Ocean Act 2025, marking a major step in implementing the country's new ocean legislation. Led by the Department of Oceans and Maritime Boundaries, the initiative brings together government agencies, provincial authorities, traditional leaders, and development partners to establish a standard framework for managing existing and future protected marine areas. The framework will guide the management of Vanuatu's newly declared 71,000 square kilometer marine protected area in Toba Province, the country's largest, while providing a model for future MPAs. Officials say the legally recognized management plans will strengthen fisheries management, protect marine ecosystems, and support the blue economy by ensuring marine protected areas deliver long-term environmental, economic, and community benefits for future generations. In other news, the government is planning to expand its evacuation centre program beyond Port Vila, with proposals for new disaster shelters in Malekula and Tana as part of a national resilience strategy. Minister of Internal Affairs Andrew Solomon Napua says the expansion will begin after seeking Asian Development Bank ADB approval to construct three new evacuation centres in No. 3 Olen and Agatis under the Greater Port Vila Urban Resilience Project. It says discussions with ADB and its development partners had been positive, with the proposal now expected to be considered by the ADB board. Minister Napua says the government is already working to secure land for the proposed Port Vila sites so construction can begin immediately once approval is granted. He added that the multi-purpose facilities will serve as community centres throughout the year, while providing safe shelters during natural disasters, supporting the government's long-term goal of improving disaster preparedness and resilience across Vanuatu. On infrastructure projects, the government of Vanuatu has taken a major step towards upgrading Malekula's transport network after committing approximately 3 billion Vatu in co-financing for the proposed climate-resilient road infrastructure project in Malaba province. A memorandum of understanding signed with United Nations Development Programme UNDP will allow the project to move into preparation stages, including feasibility assessments and plans to secure additional climate financing. The investment is expected to improve connectivity, strengthen access to essential services, and create new economic opportunities while helping communities better withstand climate impacts. UNDP said the project will follow a whole-of-island development approach, with lessons from previous resilient infrastructure programs in Vanuatu applied to Malekula. Prime Minister Joram Napat has also indicated the government's intention to extend similar climate-resilient road projects to Santo and Malo. And a Department of Water Resources assessment has found that Sola in Toba Province, far north Vanuatu, has more than enough water to meet community needs for the next 15 years. But aging infrastructure and poor system management are preventing residents from receiving a reliable supply. The spring supplying Sola produces around 146,000 litres of water per day, more than double the projected daily demand of 67,000 litres yet households, schools, and the hospital continue to face shortages due to leaking pipes, illegal connections, and damaged infrastructure. Officials say the priority is now repairing and upgrading the existing network rather than finding new water sources. Toba Provincial Water Supervisor Jerina Laring says more than 10 cuts were recently found along the main pipeline, causing storage tanks to run empty. The Department of Water Resources is preparing immediate repairs while developing a long-term urban water supply system, including improved monitoring, maintenance, expanded coverage, and stronger community management of Solar's water network. With that, conclude our Vanuatu Nightly News. You can still follow VNN through Buzz SoundCloud, Buzz Facebook page, our website www.buzzonline.vu, Capital FM 107, and Radio New Zealand Melanesian Update RNZ Pacific. I'm Kizzy Kalsakau. Yeah, very good night.
2: And have now Melanesian Update Program, Nikoroi Hawkins. Thank you to Mas for tuning in. Come, Yusa Kasim Okata, up-to-date news and current affairs, lo website, blo mifala, rnzi.com, and mifala stop too, lo Facebook and lo Twitter, just search him at RNZ Pacific.
3: So often on Sunday morning, we speak to New Zealanders who have made their lives overseas to hear about where they're living and why, and whether they could be lured home. Earlier this week, I caught up with Letitia Te Awhedani in Hawaii, but since then, she's actually up sticks and has touched down for a new adventure in San Francisco. So she was basically packing her bag when we spoke. Aloha, Letitia.
4: Oh, beautiful. Hi, aloha, Stacey. Tēnā koe, kia ora.
3: Kia ora. How is that packing going? Are you a good packer?
4: Honestly, I feel like I overthink packing every time, which is so crazy because I feel like with PhD and with like my travels over here to Hawaii, like you'd think that I would be used to it by now, but no, I'm like a sit down, make a packing list, refer to it as I'm packing and still getting flustered. So no, I would not say that I'm a good packer.
3: She's an academic, everyone, you can tell. So tell us, how long have you been living in Hawaii?
4: I moved over here in January, so the start of this year, and so I've been here for 6 months.
3: And what took you there? We should get into this academic mention.
4: I'm here on a Fulbright Award. So I am a recipient, or the recipient, I guess, of the 2025-26 Fulbright Ngā Pai o Te Maramatanga Graduate Award. I'm over here as a Fulbright Visiting Student Researcher. And I guess what that means is I'm still doing all of my studies back home in Aotearoa. So I'm at the University of Otago in the geography department and then also in Titimu, so through Māori studies. So yeah, I'm still enrolled back at home, but as a visiting student researcher, I get to come over here and hang out with all the beautiful, amazing communities and yeah, just kind of be with them, learn from them, and contribute all their beautiful mātauranga to my PhD.
3: It's amazing. Otago by way of Hawaii. So can you give us an insight into your PhD topic and your thesis?
4: So I'm in the diaspora space, so looking at our communities who reside away from where they consider home to be for them. More specific to my PhD, I'm looking at our whānau migration away from our Tūranga Waiwai and how, I guess, being away from home and living in spaces other than our ancestral homelands, how that influences our sense of belonging in Te Ao Māori, but also how we feel in our identities as Māori. A cool thing about my rangaho is that all my kai kōrero, or I guess like key informants of my research, my whānau members. So talking to my dad, my nan, aunties, uncles, cousins, yeah, hearing their pūrākau and their experiences.
3: And where are they based?
4: All over, to be honest. So we have whānau up in Tāmaki, whānau around like the Wellington area, so kind of like across Aotearoa. But then we also have some of our whānau over in Brisbane, Australia. And I guess for context on that, so I am an uri of Ngā Rauru and Ngā Te Ruanui, so our whānau whakapapa to Taranaki, I guess more specifically to South Taranaki or Pātea. And so I guess for some in our whānau, we resonate with kind of the broader Taranaki area as our Tūranga Waiwai, where we consider our ancestral homeland to be, even though I guess we experience our identities away from this space and in the diaspora. So still internally within Aotearoa New Zealand, but then also internationally in Australia.
3: Yeah, so when you say ancestral homeland, if we go right back to Hawaiki or Hawaii, is that why you chose Hawaii?
4: I think definitely a part of that broader collective identity as Indigenous Pacific peoples. Definitely there was like a pull there for me to come to Hawaii. But more specifically, so we visited the University of Hawaii at Manoa back in 2024. So we were here on like a friends trip, kind of just like a holiday together. And I guess through that initial time here in Hawaii, like I was really, I guess, warmed by my experiences of home here. And so seeing similarities between Native Hawaiian culture and Māori culture, that kind of sense of belonging, even though I was, an 8.5-hour plane ride away from home. So I think that sense of belonging really made me want to come back and spend more time here, connect more with our communities here. Yeah, and just, I guess, as Indigenous peoples also learn of their experiences and their, you know, kind of stories of reclamation, but then, of course, learning about their unique struggles as part of that as well. So, yeah, just coming together as Indigenous people really is why I wanted to come to the beautiful Aina of Hawaii.
3: And when you say being warmed by the stories, I'm sure you're literally warmed. What can you see outside your window right now? Is it blue sky? Is it everything we think of Hawaii?
4: Yes, it's hot. It's very hot. But I think the kind of postcard image of Hawaii, you definitely have places around here that is exactly that, like the beautiful golden sand and the beautiful blue beaches. However, looking outside the window, so I'm in the office, so the Department of Geography and Environment, and we're based in Manoa, so in one of the valleys, and she's cloudy. Looking out the window, she's cloudy today. But there's kind of the pattern here in Manoa. So even though it's super hot and sunny, it'll randomly pour down with rain as well. So it's actually really cool because where I'm looking right now, you can see the Maunga, or this kind of stretch of mountain range. And you know you don't need your umbrella if you can see our Maunga. But as soon as you can't see them, girl, you need to take your raincoat, you need to take your umbrella because it's about to rain.
3: You better get ready. So you obviously have spent enough time there to be able to predict things like that and understand a bit more about the environment. But what surprised you about living in Hawaii?
4: Yeah, I think just having that experience back in 2024, coming here, I guess I assumed that I'd feel familiar. And I definitely do, I do in a sense in terms of the communities that I'm connected with here. And, you know, as I mentioned before, seeing similarities in our cultural identity here. But I guess what shocked me is that everything just feels different. I think the funniest example that I can kind of think of right now is going to the supermarket or the grocery stores here and just trying to purchase things for a simple meal that I might have made at home and just not knowing any of the brands, kind of not knowing, you know, what the good kind of stuff is. And yeah, rather than it being a quick in and out, grab my things and go, I spend so long in there just kind of walking the aisles, being really confused of what to get. So, yeah, I guess.
3: And what about the price? Is that confusing or how is the exchange rate hitting you?
4: Yeah, that was very, very confronting. And it's quite, funny is a word for it, but Fulbright New Zealand actually did give me a heads up, like, hey, just letting you know that, you know, Hawaii, and then also San Francisco, you know, they're two very expensive places to live. And I was like, oh, yeah, yeah, like, you know, we experience the cost of living increase at home in Aotearoa. So I'm like, yeah, yeah, it's okay. But honestly, I don't think my brain was able to comprehend just how expensive it is to live over here. Yeah, it's super, super expensive. And I wish I could say that I have finally stopped converting US dollars to New Zealand dollars, but I haven't. And it's just reminded every day that it's almost double the price. So.
3: Yeah, I think your bank account would be grateful. That's how you're still thinking. And in terms of the local food, what are some recommendations you'd make if someone's visiting Hawaii, some local kai they should try?
4: So I guess I've been really fortunate because the beautiful friends that I've made here have, you know, kind of introduced me to local kai, and one that really sticks out for me is luau stew. And so it's kind of like a leafy green and like pork, and it's kind of like a like brothy goodness. And I guess why that one comes to mind is that it really reminds me of boil up. Yeah. Back at home.
3: Sounds like it.
4: Which I love, like Nan's boil up is absolutely great. So yeah, I guess, you know, there's a whole bunch of kai that you can try here, but yeah, definitely that one for me was really warming when I had that.
3: And what about if people are just going on a visit to Hawaii, what are some of the must see attractions and activities where you're living just for the moment?
4: I would definitely recommend people to kind of lean into, I guess, the free experiences of Hawaii. And so what I mean by that is spending time out in Aina and caring for Aina, so the whenua here in Hawaii. So whether that's going to, you know, the beaches that you have access to. And I think in terms of being a bit more specific than that, I am staying out Waikiki, Ala Moana area. So quite a busy, the locals here call it town. You know, it's the town of Oahu. But yeah, very busy, very, I guess, like tourism heavy. But there's this place, it's called Magic Island. And so we went out there for like an end of year geography celebration, actually. But we went out there and I don't know, I just find it like such a beautiful spot because I guess for three reasons, really. You look out to the left and then you see Diamond Head. So you see like the Maunga there. You look to your right and especially if you go at sunset, like you get the most beautiful, again, postcard vibes of the sunset in Waikiki. But then if you actually go out into the water, out into the moana, it's the Pacific Ocean. So that's really sentimental to me because it reminds me of the connection we have as Pacific people. So even though I'm on Oahu at the moment, like I can go stand in the water and kind of wave like, hi whānau, hi friends. Like,
3: yeah, connected by tangaroa, really, connected by the moana.
4: Yes, and that's really special. So I definitely recommend that spot.
3: Nice. And you're going on to San Francisco. Tell us why you chose San Francisco and what you'll be doing there.
4: Yeah, so I decided for my Fulbright to do half here in Hawaii and then half at the University of California, Berkeley. With Berkeley, when I was doing my research on the geography department there, I was really drawn to their Black geography space. And so the person who's going to be mentoring me while I'm over there, he was really pivotal in kind of the bringing to life of that program. And so, yeah, I'm wanting to go there and just listen and learn and just be a part of the communities there and learn of their experiences and, yeah, just be open, I think, to a whole other world kind of thing. Yeah, both, again, just contributing to that broader picture and that interconnectedness of the rangahau. So, yeah.
3: And also, yeah, different types of geography, so you really are living it as well. But you've been living in Hawaii. I understand you haven't lived overseas before, but now you're about to experience San Francisco. Can you see yourself living away from New Zealand, from Aotearoa, permanently?
4: Oh, right now, my puku feeling is no. I'm super, super thankful for the opportunity to be able to come over here and experience, you know, all these different worlds from our own back in Aotearoa. But I think like a beautiful thing that has happened through this experience is kind of reaffirming the need for me to come home and to contribute to home. I think that ties in with my PhD at Rangaho as well, in terms of, you know, those journeys of reconnection and healing.
3: Yeah, so you're fortunate that you can do that so easily, whereas some of our people, you know, have quite a different situation. So it's wonderful you're bringing that all together in your research, and this has been calling home, but I can tell that home is calling as well, and so is your packing, and San Francisco as well. So kia pai te haere, travel safe, and thank you so much for joining us, Leticia Te Awhi Downey.
4: Hi, kia ora Stacey. Thank you again, and ngā mihi nui to all of the team at RNZ. I really appreciate the opportunity to kōrero today. Ngā mihi.
3: Kia koe hoki, Leticia. That was Fulbright scholar Leticia Te Awhi Downey calling home from Hawaii, and we wish her the very best for her next placement in San Francisco.
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We're now closing on this frequency. Our transmission will continue in a few moments on 7440 kHz in the 41-metre band. Retune now to 7440 kHz in the 41-metre band. This is New Zealand.

0: RNZ News at 2. Morena, good morning. I'm Vicky Mackay. The co-founder of a charity that gives out free meals to Auckland's homeless says many do not understand why the proposed move-on orders will mean for them. A bill that's now before Parliament's Justice Committee would give police the power to ask people as young as 14 and who are begging or rough sleeping to move elsewhere. Sunday Blessings provides 250 takeaway meals in central Auckland each Sunday. Its co-founder, Danielle Legale, says rough sleepers she's spoken to are confused about what's proposed.
1: One of the responses that I heard very clearly was that some people thought the move-on orders were already in effect. They didn't understand that this was a new proposal from the government in terms of like legislative framework.
0: Danielle Leglay was due to make her oral submission to Select Committee last night. Winston Peters says New Zealand First has accepted Stuart Nash's resignation as a candidate. Mr Nash was condemned by MPs yesterday for calling National's Napier MP lazy for taking 9 months off work at full pay. In reality, Kate Nimmon took 6 months away from Parliament after having a baby and has resumed her electorate work after 10 weeks. She'd resumed her electorate work after 10 weeks. The Prime Minister late last night ruled out letting Stuart Nash serve as a minister in any government he leads, having earlier criticised what he called, quote, a history of making very derogatory comments around women. The New Zealand First Party leader soon after confirmed online that Mr Nash is out. A patient advocate says without increased funding for Pharmac, the number of people who could benefit from drugs that are not yet funded could increase fourfold in the next 2 years. Pharmac, the government's medicines buyer, has more than 100 medications listed as options for investment, which it would fund if its budget allowed. Malcolm Mulholland from Patient Voice Aotearoa says that's only going to increase.
2: Whilst today we might be talking about 100 drugs that Pharmac want to fund, it's very realistic that in the space of a year to two, we could be talking about 400 drugs that Pharmac wants to fund.
0: Malcolm Mulholland says the Pharmac reform program will speed up its assessment processes and that will add more and more drugs to the list. Meanwhile, an Auckland-based GP network says a growing number of doctors' clinics are taking on new patients. A survey of nearly 150 practices in the Pro Care Group has found 91% of GP practices were open to new enrolments, up from 83% last year. Pro Care Chief Executive Bindi Norwell says investments in the workforce are taking the load off GPs.
3: Not everyone has to see a GP. They can spread the load. Look, there's more work to do and more funding, but I think what's happening is we're easing the pressure on the system, and that means it opens up.
0: Bindi Norwell says there are still too many people not enrolled to access GP services. Two bodies have been found from a group of 27 people missing at sea in Papua New Guinea's islands region. Two boats capsized on Saturday and a search was initiated. One of the boats was located off the west coast of neighbouring New Ireland province. Local authorities say two bodies have so far been found. Ukraine has attacked two more warehouses of the Russian online retailer Wildberries, injuring several people and extending a campaign of drone strikes against a company at the heart of Russia's consumer economy. The co-founder and head of Wildberries, Tatiana Kim, says the latest two warehouses to be attacked are in southern Russia. Social media footage verified by the news agency Reuters shows a huge plume of smoke rising into the air in the city of Krasnodar. Wildberries, often described as Russia's Amazon, is one of the country's biggest employers. Ukraine alleges its warehouses are also military logistics and distribution hubs. World Rugby in England and Wales governing bodies have sought to throw out nearly 380 former rugby union players' lawsuits over neurological injuries, arguing their lawyers repeatedly failed to disclose key medical evidence. World Rugby, the Rugby Football Union and the Welsh Rugby Union are facing lawsuits from around 800 ex-amateur and professional players who say repeated concussion and sub-concussive blows left them with serious neurological conditions. The claimants' lawyers allege the governing bodies breached their duty of care by failing to protect them from those risks. but World Rugby argues in its written defence that it had no such duty and that the injuries are an inherent risk, quote, in rugby. The case began in 2022, but has been beset by delays over disclosure and has a parallel action by ex-rugby league players. World Rugby, the RFU and WRU have now asked London's High Court to throw out claims brought by former rugby union players because their lawyers have breached court orders requiring them to provide records, including recordings of neurology interviews carried out before the lawsuits began. Lawyers representing the claimants, however, say they have provided the vast majority of the documents required and that throwing out the claims would be, quote, an extreme response. And that's the news.
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0: No severe weather, just a short forecast from Met Service to Midnight Rapare Thursday, the 23rd of July. For Northland, Auckland and Coromandel, cloudy periods and isolated showers with areas of possible morning fog. Waikato to Taranaki, including the Central High Country, a foggy start this morning, but then some fine spells, isolated showers from afternoon. For Bay of Plenty and Tairawhiti, Gisborne to Wairarapa, areas of frosts and fog this morning, then it's mainly fine with high cloud. From Whanganui to Wellington, fog in some sheltered places this morning, then cloud increasing, and a few showers from afternoon. Buller to Fiordland, you have rain about Fiordland and Westland, with possibly heavy falls spreading elsewhere this evening. Thunderstorms are possible from afternoon, mainly south of Grey. For Nelson, Marlborough and Canterbury, some patchy low cloud and areas of frost to start, then increasing high cloud. Otago and Southland, you're mostly cloudy with some scattered rain this afternoon and evening. And in the Chatham Islands, you can look forward to some long, fine breaks. It's 7.5 minutes past two. 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This time, it's the latest culture news in the Arts Hour.
6: Coming up, the shape-shifting queen of pop, Madonna, talks about her relationship with dance. Australian dancer and choreographer Meryl Tankard on reviving a 1978 Pina Bausch dance piece with the original dancers. And Chinese-born American author Kan Wen Shu on her satirical debut novel, Boring Asian Female. Also on the show, Hollywood actor Olivia Wilde on her latest film, The Invite, which she also directed. And Indian artist Bharti Kher on fellow artist and countrywoman Mrinalini Mukherjee. We have music from Sudanese singer Sulaf. And that's not all. My guests on today's Arts Hour are the Italian director Francesco Sosai. We'll be talking about his film, The Last One for the Road, later in the show. And we welcome back as our cultural critic this week, the mighty Vidisha. Vidisha, before we go any further, what cultural highlight would you like to recommend to the world?
7: There is a contemporary Chinese family romantic drama called Dear You, which has done amazingly well both internationally and at home in China. It's all in the Chaoshan dialect, and it's about a modern day couple who are looking into their grandmother's love affair, which was conducted mainly via letters. And so they go back through the generations, and the grandmother's husband moved away to elsewhere in East and Southeast Asia. So it's prompted a great big dialogue within China all about identity and about migration. And it's also very soft-hearted and lovely and heartwarming.
6: Where can we see this?
7: You can find it on digital platforms, maybe in about 2 months' time.
6: Excellent. Something to look forward to. Thank you, Vidisha. We begin with confessions. Mine is that I am a huge Madonna fan and Madonna watcher. Hers is Confessions 2, her new album. As a mistress of transformation, Madonna has been personally shape-shifting and reinventing her sound for decades. Confessions 2 is her 15th studio album, and it's a sequel to her 2005 album Confessions on a Dance Floor, which gave us the hit Sorry, Hung Up, Get Together and Jump. The British producer Stuart Price was her collaborator on both albums. When the BBC's Graham Norton met Madonna to talk about Confessions 2, he asked her why dance floors are so important to her.
8: Well, that's how I started. I was a dancer. So dancing's in my DNA, and the first music I made was dance music. I like the connection I have with people, dancing with people, whether I'm on the stage or on the dance floor. It just creates community, like, and sometimes relationships.
9: So when did you discover the community of a dance floor?
8: When I was in Michigan, my ballet teacher, who was the first gay man that I met, he told me I have to go to this club called Menjo's. It's in Detroit. He's like, I have to show you something. It's going to blow your mind. I'm like, okay. And so I walked into this club and the doors opened and there were these two beautiful men without their shirts on, wearing roller skates and bow ties and shorts. And they had a drink on a tray. And I was like, wow, we're not in Kansas anymore. And that was my first dance floor experience, where everybody was so free. And girls were dancing with girls and boys were dancing with boys. And some people were just whirling around by themselves. And I was like, wow, this is so amazing. Everybody's so free. Cut to my song, I Feel So Free. I feel a tremendous sense of freedom when I'm dancing.
10: I feel so free.
9: So this, the I Feel Free, what came first? The phrase, I Feel Free? Was it the spoken word bit?
8: Spoken words.
9: Do you just start speaking?
8: I love to speak with music in the background. I don't know, something happens. I'm the voice in your ear. I'm talking to you, I'm inviting you. I'm singing to you, I'm seducing you. I'm inviting you.
10: Thanks for coming. Sometimes I like to just hide in the shadows.
8: To not only join me, but also to be free.
10: Create a new persona.
8: You know, to let yourself go, to not think, not intellectualize. It's weird. The ideas come when I don't try too hard.
9: In the music, you talk about that idea of hitting the dance floor and being free and finding a new persona and anonymity and stuff.
8: Mm-hmm.
9: Like, can you ever do that? Can you ever have that feeling again?
8: You know where I can have it? It sounds like a total contradiction, is on stage, because there's so many people that I just kind of tune everybody out, and then something takes over.
10: Everybody get up.
9: I know there's a track on the album called Danceteria. There will be people who don't know what Danceteria was. Back then, when you were in the clubs in New York, so how do you describe it to those people?
8: The mecca of music and dance. And fashion. Let's not forget fashion.
9: In Manhattan?
8: Yeah. 27th Street. It was this incredible convergence of musicians and painters and writers and directors. There will never be another time like that. I just think that happened in that particular way, because the only way you could meet people is to go out. If you were an artist and you lived downtown, you had to go on the street and call people on the payphone, and then you had to take the subway and wait in a long line. That's ritual, you know? That's important because it builds community and connection.
10: Off the train, 4, 5, 6, walk to the club.
8: And when I would go to Danceteria, everybody had cool outfits and everybody had cool hair. Everybody was cool. I wasn't cool. All my clothes that I had, like my ballet, because I was a dancer, so I just took all my dance clothes and reinvented it. So hunger was the best sauce.
9: Now, I never thought I'd be sitting in a bar talking to Madonna about football, but your little daughters, they're big into football.
8: Yeah.
9: And you are playing the World Cup final.
8: That's crazy.
9: Yeah. Did you do that to promote the album, or so your daughters would get tickets to the World Cup final?
8: Actually, neither. I'm just a really big football fan, and it's always been my dream to...
9: Really?
8: Yeah, so I've been bugging and harassing my manager for over a year about it.
9: And what are you going to give them? Like, some new stuff, some old stuff?
8: I'm not going to tell you. You just want to know everything. Like, spoiler alert.
6: You'll find out when you get there. Madonna, and I have been listening to Confessions 2 on repeat, and I love it. Critic and cultural commentator Vidisha, what do you think?
7: I completely agree. It's a fantastic album. It was very clever for her to call it Confessions 2. It's very on Madonna because she always looks forward.
6: What does Madonna mean to you, though, in your lifetime?
7: She is a beacon of charisma, strength, talent, ambition. I think her skills as a musician and a producer are always under-talked. She is a brilliant pop star. She's a great songwriter and lyricist, and she always signified independence to me. She has never been overshadowed by any man or any woman in her private life or in her work life. And the fact that she has carved out a multi-decade career and just survived in a world and an industry which are so changeable and so brutal.
6: And she has done a lot for gay communities across the world, hasn't she?
7: Everything I've heard about her from other artists and activists is that she has an enormous amount of solidarity. She will support, she will collaborate, she will put her money where her mouth is. She does AIDS fundraisers, and she has done that since before it was fashionable to do.

0: that.
1: Yeah.
0: Because she lost so many friends and colleagues and collaborators during the HIV AIDS era in the 1980s in New York.
1: Favourite tracks on the album. May I start with Danceteria?
0: Danceteria is amazing, and I also love the lead single, I Feel So Free. That was her way of getting back in touch with her audiences and saying, join my club night and let's enjoy this album together.
1: Okay, then I also really love the fact that she's worked with a couple of Colombian rappers over the last few years. So Maluma on the track Medellin on Madame X. And on this one, it's Fade on Read My Lips. I think she's clever. She talks to that huge market who loves songs in Spanish. And what do you think of the track she did with her daughter, Lourdes Leon?
0: I thought it was an amazing example of how Madonna can be completely mainstream and absolutely intimate at the same time. So this is a woman that we think we know everything about. We talk about her daughter, Lourdes. We speculate about their relationship. She's spoken in interviews about how her daughter oftentimes resented that sheer amount of fame.
1: Yeah.
0: And now they're in the studio together. And Lourdes is not untalented.
1: No, she isn't.
0: As we hear from this track, she's got a beautiful voice. And now they're talking about their personal relationship. And we're all listening to it.
1: Thank you very much, Fidisha. You're listening to The Arts Air from the BBC World Service. We continue the liberation and love of dance with Meryl Tankard now, the Australian dancer, choreographer and filmmaker who began her career at the Australian Ballet in Sydney and became the principal dancer with the legendary German choreographer Pina Bausch's company, Tanztheater Wuppertal, between 1978 and 1984. Meryl Tankard has now created a work called Echoes of 78, bringing together nine of the original dancers from Pina Bausch's 1978 piece Kontaktov. They reprise their performance against a film backdrop of the original production, and these dancers are now in their 60s and 70s. The BBC's Tom Sutcliffe asked Meryl Tankard about creating this new version of Bausch's rather long work.
2: It's actually a half. We're doing about half. So I found these amazing videotapes from Rolf Bordzig, her partner and designer. No one has ever seen this footage. I don't think Pina even saw it.
3: And these are projected in your production, yeah. Echoes of 78, projected at huge scale,
2: yeah,
3: behind the dancers who, as it were, we're watching both on film and now 48 years later.
2: Yeah, so people have said it's like watching time and you never can see time. So we synchronize at times with ourselves. And they had never seen themselves either. Like, we didn't have photographs like you do now. We'd had only ever seen a few black and white photographs of ourselves. So I think they were quite chuffed at how they looked. They looked beautiful.
3: And what about just the physical business of doing it? I mean, after that first performance where you all came back together, there must have been aches and pains that were...
2: It's the stilettos, too, because the women, we used to wear, like, you know, 4 or 5 inch stilettos. And Joe and I, oh, yes, we're going to do that. And they got lower and lower and lower and lower. But it's the stilettos that were the biggest challenge. But the interesting thing was all these people have the piece. It's all in their body. So it's like there's all these little files in your body that you've opened up again.
3: And what made Pina Bausch's work so distinctive?
2: She totally transformed theatre, dance, inspired everybody. I think for me, she choreographed vulnerability. And it was all these little, you know, insecurities that we have within us that she actually showed on the stage. And that's what people could relate to. So people who didn't know anything about dance were incredibly moved, you know. And we looked at the audience, you know, we would stand there and really eyeball the audience. And I think that was also really confronting for people.
3: Because it was shocking at the beginning, wasn't it, in 1975?
2: I joined in 78 and people were still banging doors and leaving. It was a tradition on the opening night of a new work. They would hold the door and then slam it really, really loudly and, you know, swear as they went out. And it was quite fun. I mean, one performance, people had come in a bus and they'd been given oranges from Amsterdam and they threw the oranges at us on the stage, which was quite dangerous.

0: Meryl Tankard on Pina Bausch. Fidisha is our critic today. What's your relationship with Pina Bausch's dance production?
1: She is one of the icons of contemporary choreography. Her work is full of substance, has narrative elements, and she's talking about universal experiences, love, death, hatred, the family, the ambiguity that can exist within personal relationships. She has an amazing eye for dancers and a great way of working with costumiers and scenographers so that you really are indeed watching dance theatre.
0: You really are. And the first time I saw a Pina Bausch production, I was quite surprised at the variety of bodies that were on the stage. All incredible.
1: It's very interesting you say that because my opinion is the opposite.
0: Oh.
1: I think that she casts very diversely, but that often there's a uniformity.
0: In the body.
1: In the body and also in the vibe. So a recent performance I saw in London had this very similar casting. So all of the dancers had very long hair and beautiful silk dresses and they were moving in such a way that it was as if she was talking about this is what all women are like and this is what all women's relationships are like. Even though they were different visually,
0: yes,
1: they had the same energy.
0: Yes.
1: It was very confronting and it made you think about gender and gender politics and power and all of this stuff. It's mythic. It's something that we've all been through.
0: And that muscle memory that Meryl mentioned, you are an athlete, a runner, you lift weights. Do you experience an actual muscle memory or do you understand the creative muscle memory as well?
1: Both of those things are true and real. Physical muscle memory is really extraordinary because your body is always plastic. It's always in a form of transformation. And thanks to thousands of years of evolution, it always wants to get better. So if you have been a great runner beforehand and you slowly take it up again, you will improve exponentially faster than someone who's going from a literal standing start who never exercised before because your body remembers what it was like at its peak.
0: Mm.
1: And that's why we shouldn't give up. You can start and transform at any time, at any age. And talking about dancers who are in their 60s and 70s, it doesn't sound that old to me.
0: Fidisha, thank you. You're listening to The Answer from the BBC World Service. The Chinese-born American writer Kan Wenxu moved to the USA when she was 2 years old and grew up in mainly white areas of North and South Dakota and Idaho. At 18, she gave a TEDx talk titled I'm Not Your Asian Stereotype, which has been viewed over 3 million times. 10 years later, a graduate from Columbia University, she now lives in New York City and recently published her debut novel, a suspense thriller with themes of ambition, failure, identity and obsession, centered on university student Elizabeth Zhang. The BBC's Anita Rani asked Kan Wenxu why she chose to call it Boring Asian Female.
2: No, you know, I didn't begin with the title, but after writing, I was like, that's the crux of the book, right? Because it's like Boring Asian Female, that is how other people perceive Elizabeth. And by making that the title, you're subverting that in a way that I think is really interesting.
3: And the main protagonist of this story, Elizabeth Zhang. Tell us about Elizabeth.
2: So Elizabeth is someone who has worked hard her entire life, kind of has a chip on her shoulder because she always felt like she was underrecognized or ignored growing up in these places where everyone was different from her. And then when she gets into Columbia, she has this one dream, which is to go to Harvard Law School. And she works so hard to get in, and then she finds out that she didn't get in. And actually someone else in her year who she sees as vastly inferior to herself does get in. And she starts spiraling and becoming obsessed with this rival of her own making, Laura. And she just kind of does some really unhinged stuff after that.
3: Mm. She, as you mentioned, goes to Columbia.
2: Mm-hmm.
3: You also attended Columbia.
2: Yes, I did.
3: And she, I mean, there's so many little things that I want to pick up on. One of them is how she observes the other students there who are from more privileged backgrounds. How much does that fuel her ambition, her obsession?
2: For sure. I mean, I think that she feels like she traded in one type of inferiority for another. So there's one line I think in the book that's like, when I was in high school, I wasn't cool because I wasn't white. But then when I was in college, I wasn't cool because I wasn't rich.
3: Yeah.
2: So and I think that, you know, when I went to Columbia, I also was someone who, you know, I hadn't traveled.

0: like this.
1: She talks about percentiles a lot in terms of how smart and hot people are. For example, she's in the 70th percentile for attractiveness. But even then, that's within the context of being Asian, not within the context of women generally. And the 99th percentile academically. Explain more.
0: Yeah, well, I always thought percentiles was really interesting because, you know, when you're growing up, you're always being judged by some kind of percentile, whether implicitly or explicitly. When you try to go to college in the United States, you have to take the SAT. And the first thing that you see next to your score is what percentile you're in. And then when you're applying to college, you have acceptance rates. And that in itself is also a percentile. Are you in the top 5 or 10 percentile of the applicants that year? So, you know, I wanted to really write a character who took the percentiles extremely to heart in that she wants to essentially game the system. And the first step to gaming that system is just understanding where she currently stands and what metrics she's being judged on.
1: So how much pressure is she under?
0: Yeah, I mean, I think that anyone who maybe comes from an immigrant household knows that there is an expectation to create a better life for yourself than your parents did, to basically do better. And it, I think, mirrors some of my own experience where, you know, I felt a lot of pressure to do materially better than my parents. But one area of growth that I felt for myself is sometimes doing better doesn't just mean materially better. Sometimes it means living the life that you want for yourself, because ultimately money is a means to happiness, right? So why not just skip directly to the happiness rather than changing the means to the end?
1: And have you tried to explain that to Asian parents? Has anyone had that?
2: Kan Wen Shu. Vidisha is our cultural critic in the Arts House studio today. What resonated with you from what we just heard Kan Wen saying?
3: What she's talking about is a very odd combination of a racial cliche with a weird compliment baked into it. So she's specifically referring to the idea of the model minority in America regarding the East Asian population. So the model minority myth is very clever, very competent, extremely highly educated, strict parents, goal-orientated, gets to the top of industries like tech and finance and STEM and engineering and all the rest of it. But the flip side is the boring Asian female, which is the title of her novel. Identical, not interesting, no personality. So those are racial insults which are tied to weird racial compliments. In England, it's a bit different because the East Asian population is relatively small, and so that sense of cliche and identity hasn't concretized in a very
2: well. We've got it with our people, as in Indians, Pakistanis, Bangladeshis, and Sri Lankans.
3: My whole argument is that we should own our positive stereotypes
2: and refuse the others.
3: Yes, refuse the simply refuse the others and kick back against them. But if someone wants to tell me I'm naturally intelligent and goal orientated and good with money, I'm going to own that, even if it's not true.
2: The film The Invite is a satire on American middle-class married life, starring Seth Rogen, Penelope Cruz, Edward Norton, and Olivia Wilde. Olivia Wilde is also the director. With their marriage already on thin ice, failed musician Joe and his wife Angela, Seth Rogen and Olivia Wilde, invite their stylish neighbours, therapist Pina and ex-firefighter Hawk, played by Penelope Cruz and Edward Norton, to dinner, ostensibly to apologise for the building noise they'd had to suffer as the couple renovated their apartment. What transpires is an evening of very adult conversation and comedic embarrassment between the uptight couple Joe and Angela and the liberals Pina and Hawk.
4: There's something I've been wanting to talk to you about.
5: We also have something we wanted to talk to you about. We feel a very strong connection with you guys.
6: That is so nice. Thank you.
4: Yeah.
6: Oh, say thank you, Joe.
4: Thank you. Very flattering. Just to be clear, you, her, and me.
5: Yes.
4: Me too.
5: Yes, also you.
2: The film feels a bit like a theatre piece, which is no coincidence, as Olivia Wilde told the BBC's Nick Grimshaw.
7: It was a play, it was a Spanish play.

0: Uh-huh. Written and directed by a guy named Seske. He then turned that into a film, which was a great independent Spanish film called The People Upstairs. That's a film that Edward and I both saw and mm-hmm. loved. That then was adapted into several different languages, different countries, South Korea, Poland, France, Italy, Germany? Probably Germany.
1: Antarctica.
0: Antarctica, of course. And then Rashida Jones and Will McCormick wrote the English language version, and that's the script I got. And it is a deceptively simple premise. You think, okay, a dinner party, four people in a room, sweet little chamber piece. And then it obviously had the potential to be something that would punch you in the gut and make you laugh mm-hmm. hard at yourself, which is what we all need. And so then we gathered the greatest actors of all time, Edward, Penelope, and Seth, and we got into a room and we tore this script apart and made it our own with Rashida and Will, just like just kind of chewing on it, and we made it something very personal and specific. And then we shot the film in order on 35 millimeter, and it was a dream come true mm-hmm. in every single way.
1: Yeah, Olivia, you direct the movie, yeah. but did you see the house or the apartment as another character?
0: For sure. Yeah, it is, because it had to tell such a yeah. big part of the story. It is a place that Seth Rogen's character has grown up in this flat, but can't afford it. So he's got this shame. You know, he never would be able to have this for his own family, but he's inherited it. So it's kind of like an expensive flat that's decorated with inexpensive things, like young people who haven't quite grown up all the way. And they feel very insecure about having people over for dinner. So having Penelope and Edward's character come in the door is kind of terrifying for my character, because it just feels very revealing.
1: Yeah, and your character as well, like, you know, she's conscious and, she's an interior designer, so that's a choice as well.
0: She gave up a career to have a kid and to take care of this house, and it's actually Edward's character is the first person to make her feel like maybe she is an artist. Mm-hmm. And that kind of sparks a whole thing in her.
1: Yeah. I've got to talk to you about the music in it as well, because the music, the score is done by Devontae Hines, who we love. How did you land on working with Dev? Because the music in it, it's not like, it doesn't sound like Blood Orange. So was it about his music that made you want to get him involved?
0: I love Dev's work in film, and I also know he's a cellist, and I had really loved watching him play the cello, and I was so inspired by him, and I knew this film needed a score that would have this kind of disproportionately dramatic tone, you know, like the juxtaposition of dramatic strings with this kind of seemingly, you know, domestic situation that's just not very high stakes, and yet internally it feels very high stakes. And I asked Dev if he was interested in it. He happens to be the biggest film nerd any of us know, and he read it and he was immediately on to something really brilliant. It's very much like another character in the film. It's kind of
1: definitely
0: a Greek chorus.
1: Yeah. Was there anything that you guys really learned from this? Because it is about everyday conversations and everyday relationships and how we talk to each other. And
0: yeah, I really learned from this character and from these people that the importance of autonomy within a relationship, that you have to maintain your whole self. You can't blame someone else for your unhappiness. You can't, resent someone for your own misery. It's your responsibility. And these characters are really struggling with that. They've kind of fallen into the rhythm of just blaming their unhappiness on each other, which is not really fair.
2: Olivia Wilde talking about The Invite, which I thoroughly enjoyed and laughed along with, and Penelope Cruz rocks blonde hair. Adisha, what did you think of the film?
3: Completely agree on all counts. It was exactly what I expected, a sort of closed box chamber piece, very bourgeois, very much about sex and love and relationships and marriage. It's not consequential beyond the four walls of the set. And yet, if it's done well, you get the chance to see four actors really enjoying themselves. If it's well scripted, all of those little comedic beats are in there. And there's a sense of its own silliness. So there's a very loud score, which is really right to the fore. And so whenever something awkward happens, the score comes in and says, this is awkward, isn't it?
2: Yeah. How did the storyline about the neighbours having an adventurous love life work for you?
3: It was very interesting because the film is extremely on the nose.
2: Yeah.
3: So you've got Olivia Wilde's character and Seth Rogen, and they're wearing these drab clothes, grey, blue. Their apartment is sort of tasteful, but a little cluttered and a bit try-hard. You know, she gets together a little cheese board.
2: A little charcuterie.
3: A little charcuterie. They're trying, it's like they're trying to live as if their character's in a magazine. And then along come Ed and Penelope, and they're relaxed, and they're wearing dark clothes, they're wearing leather and cashmere. And so their natural cool butts up against the original couple's natural uncoolness. So it's extremely broad brush. And of course you expect a little bit of flirting. Ed Norton's character has got that slimy latte dad sort of vibe. He's always leaning in a little bit too close. And when Olivia Wilde's character is saying boring things, he's like, uh-huh, uh-huh, as if it's so interesting. And you just know he's going to make a pass at her at some point. So you know from the beginning that the script is going to go there.
2: Yeah.
3: And you have to like that sort of film, which I did.
2: Well, the film succeeds as this sort of awkward and funny look at the American middle class and their bedroom habits. But does it translate universally, do you think?
3: I think class and the bourgeoisie cut through everything. So there's a version of that couple in every culture in the world. I'm absolutely sure of it.
2: How does The Invite compare to other chamber piece or dinner party films, do you think?
3: It's on the more frivolous end of the spectrum. It can be done in a very, very politicized way. For example, Guess Who's Coming to Dinner is a really famous film, which is actually about race.
2: Race, yeah.
3: Dinner for Schmucks, the French film, is also about sort of class and aging and gender. There's a film called The Basement starring Willem Dafoe. That's also about race.
2: Mm. Thank you so much, Padisha. You're listening to The Arts Hour from the BBC World Service. Italian filmmaker Francesco Sosa's latest film, The Last One for the Road, premiered at the Cannes Film Festival and is a gently offbeat road movie and buddy story that follows two aging drinking companions. When I say aging, they look like they're in their 50s, and a shy young architecture student who unexpectedly joins them on a wandering journey through the bars and back roads of northeastern Italy. The two roguish middle-aged men are Carlo Bianchi and Doriano, Carlo and Dori, who once worked for a crook named Genio, stealing sunglasses to sell them on, a lucrative business until Genio left for Argentina to avoid prison. There's a vague mission in the film for the men to pick Genio up at the airport as he returns to Italy after 20 years because they think that he hid some cash and might lead them to it. Francesco, first of all, tell me, what inspired this story? Was it something personal?
4: So actually, 10 years ago, I met an architecture student in Venice, a sort of friendship blossomed, and I always found it very interesting, his charisma, his persona, and I wanted to explore more the perspective of an architecture student coming from southern Italy, and coming to Venice to study. So I wanted to have like a sort of his alien gaze to my own region, let's say. And we were writing, and more stories sort of lean into the main story. And so we ended up with this sort of plot, the one you told right now.
2: The film feels like a road movie, but it is also a journey through different life choices, for example, with the young character quietly watching these two older men. Why does that dynamic interest you, the age difference and wisdom versus naivety, perhaps?
4: It interests me because I have the feeling that in our age there is a huge polarization between generations. Like each generation is stuck inside its own age and ideas, and there's very seldom a sort of exchange between generation. I wanted to activate the sort of this communication. Yeah.
2: So Giulio, the architecture student, is played by Filippo Scotti, the lead from Paolo Sorrentino's The Hand of God, and your two older actors. I'm just wondering how you cast them and what you were looking for.
4: Me and my co-writer, so we have a rule, we don't write thinking about actors.
2: Okay.
4: Because we don't want, if you write thinking about an actor, you end up writing what you know he or she can do. You don't have enough surprises for them.
2: Mm.
4: What we do, we're very precise. We try to write voices of the characters. It's a feeling of their voices. And then basically I go around and I look for this, I search for these voices somehow. And when I found a voice that interests me, then I start to cast.
2: So these two older men, they exist on the margins. I mean, they could be men who've been overlooked in life. They could be drifters or searchers. What is it about that aspect of life that fascinates you?
4: What fascinates me is that in Italy, after the 2008 economic crisis, there was a huge shift in the paradigm of economy. And there are people who are were simply left out of development. And this interests me a lot because they're sort of stuck in time. They have a life that is a balance between accepting that the world that they grew up in doesn't exist anymore, but at the same time, they're sort of stuck in a limbo, in a twilight world where they don't have a, they don't fit in anymore. They don't have a role in society. And for me as a filmmaker, this is a nice way to go into the story.
2: And one of the things that I noticed is that the film is driven by observation and not explanation. So, for example, the financial crisis that you've just talked about in 2008 is hinted at, but it's not signposted. And I just wondered, how have you learned to trust silence rather than exposition?
4: So for me, it's very simple. I try to write movies as if the camera was not there, you know? So the camera comes after, and dialogues and the story and the relationship should feel like in real life. And in real life, there is not often explanation. So you sort of bump into stories and into dialogue, and you as a listener, you have to complete with the context. You have to provide a context to the dialogue you hear around. And that's what we try to do.
2: Your protagonists, Carlo and Dori, spend quite a lot of the film drinking before getting back onto the road. And that could be seen as troubling behavior. So why were you asking your audience, me, to sit with that discomfort?
4: I don't see discomfort as a bad thing by watching a movie. Also, I like to be in discomfort when I watch a movie.
2: Yeah, me too. But then...
4: Because it put me off balance. And yeah. So maybe I find myself more open. And this is also what happens to Giulio. He would never jump in a car with these two guys, but it happens. And so that's what I like. Also, for me, alcohol in the film is not just, for me, it's very similar to what happens in Stalker by Tarkovsky, that they need to be drunk in order to know the map of the area. That's how I also see it. The alcohol is between realistic and not realistic in the film.
2: You're talking about Tarkovsky's Stalker. Is that what you were saying? Yeah. How did you balance, though, the need we have to see those characters as simpatico or lovable? Or did you just not feel we needed that?
4: For me, it's more like when you observe someone, at the beginning, you tend to judge this person.
2: Yeah.
4: But when you spend a great deal of time with someone, you see their homes, their lives, their families. For me, everyone is holy there somehow. I lose myself in the observation of lives.
2: The women in the film are not main characters. And in fact, a couple of them exist off screen. An ex-wife, a sex worker. Why did you take that decision?
4: Because I wanted to explore masculinity and what it means now. And so I had this radical choice of portraying women as very far away. They sort of isolate themselves from women. And for me, it was a way to isolate my two characters and explore their behavior between men.
2: And talking about your region, the bars, the roads, the villages of that Veneto region become more than just locations in the film. They feel like their emotional landscapes. So what were you hoping that those places would say to us? I mean, it's an Italy perhaps that we don't often see on screen.
4: Yeah, I think it's for a non-Italian audience, it's very interesting to see this side of Italy because it's not what we as Italian tend to show outside Italy. So I think in my film there is a lack of picturesque location, more of a raw depiction of the landscape. Which is, by the way, how where most of Italian people live. They don't live all in
2: Rome or Milan or Venice.
4: Yeah, exactly. And even Venice in the film, which is in the film, it's not the Venice of the tourist that you always maybe see.
2: Exactly.
4: Also because it's with my film, I didn't want to sell anything. I didn't have to sell a place. I wanted a realistic and honest portrait of Italian landscape now.
2: Well, when audiences leave the cinema after seeing the last one for the road, what conversation do you hope that they're going to have about their own lives?
4: I think the film speaks about sort of chronic nostalgia you can have about your past lives and what happened and what didn't happen in your life. But I wanted to make a film with a sort of a bright ending.
2: Yeah.
4: So I hope that the film helps people to move on from nostalgia.
2: Francesco Sosai, thank you so very much. You're listening to The Arts Hour from the BBC World Service. The late Indian artist Mrinalini Mukherjee was a modernist sculptor who, over four decades until her death in 2015, made monumental works using dyed and woven hemp fibre, an unconventional material for sculpting, as well as bronzes, ceramics, drawings and watercolours. Recently, a selection of her art was exhibited in the UK, and her close friend and fellow artist Bharti Kher told the BBC about her first encounters with Mrinalini and her work.
5: I came to India in 1993, and I think I met Dilu that year. She was such a character. Mrinalini, all her friends called her Dilu. She was quite a force, I think, in a time when experiments in modernism, specifically in India, were really of the hour, of the moment. I think that her sort of radical dialogue that she had between fine arts and craft, between the local traditions of and Indian temple sculpture, that was really important. She kind of elevated weaving, knotting, you know, things like tying. And all these sort of techniques were kind of relegated in some ways to the margins. But Dilu, as a person, she was reservedly unapologetic about her work. She really knew what she was doing. Whether people were listening or watching her didn't really matter. She was very courageous in the way that she worked. Material was never the message. It was just something that took her where she needed to go. And she was really aware that the materials that she used carried both cultural and political and gender histories, as well as this idea of her own female force. I mean, to talk about things like the Yaksha, the Yatras and all of that 5,000-year-old civilization at that time, when it was a bit perhaps too raw, when India was like marching towards a sort of modernism. But, you know, her work was deeply poetic. Form was really important. For me, it was just the physicality of her materials, the way that she was so fluid with form. For me, it resonates with my own explorations of the body that I've been doing for the past 30 years or so.
2: Bharti Kher talking about Mrinalini Mukherjee and her work. And Bharti's own work, incidentally, is on display at the Tate Modern in London and at the Vancouver Art Gallery. And she's married to one of my favourite contemporary Indian artists, Subodh Gupta. But Badisha is our cultural critic today. Badisha, tell me how you respond to Mrinalini Mukherjee's work.
3: She's such an extraordinary artist because she had interests and talents in all different forms of artistic expression. You actually mentioned the favourite of my works by her, these monolithic and yet strangely earthy and organic forms, which she created by knotting up hemp and using natural fibers and natural materials to create something that is tantric, alien, monolithic, industrial, and yet friendly and full of personality all at the same
2: time.
3: What
2: a brilliant description.
3: And she uses earthy colours, which are relatively rare in sculpture. Mustard yellow.
2: And a sort of earthy red.
3: Yes, earthy red, terracotta tones.
2: Yes.
3: But she always eluded the eye, and it's taken a long time for her to be seen as an artist who has created a body of work which is worthy to be toured nationally and internationally. And this is part of the international art world finally engaging and re-engaging with South Asian visual art, which to me is one of India in particular, but the entire region generally's greatest exports and greatest source of innovation and growth.
2: Thank you, Badisha. Finally, on today's Arts Hour, Sudanese singer and oud player Soulaf, whose music draws on the rich heritage of her home country. Now based in France, Soulaf's sounds are a blend of traditional Nubian rhythms and Sufi poetry combined with electronic soundscapes. Here she is with the BBC's Keris Matthews, who asked her what kind of music she listened to growing up.
6: Different kind of music, like oriental music and music from desert also a lot, and Sudanese music, and yeah.
7: And when you say music from desert, do you mean the kind of like a real linear kind of rhythmic, slow kind of music?
6: I mean, for example, Mauritanian songs, or songs from Mali, or songs from like Tuareg song, yeah.
7: Yeah, which brings you to your association with Tanari Wen.
6: Exactly, yeah.
7: How was that tour?
6: Was super amazing. It was a great experience for me because I was a big fan for them since ever, and my dream was just to attend the show for them. So touring with them and being with them in the same bus touring and just doing a lot of music and chatting with them and knowing a lot about their experience, it was such a tremendous experience for me.
7: But Soulaf, your work, your voice, you're a songwriter, you're a multi-instrumentalist, and that's what we're celebrating with you today. Your debut's not out till October, so we're here early. So should we hear the first song?
6: Yeah.
7: And what is this song? What language are you singing? And also, what are the lyrics? What's the story?
6: The language is Arabic. And all the album is written and composed by my grandfather, Abdul Azim Sid Ahmed.
7: Was he a poet?
6: Yeah. He was doing that just for fun, if I can say. He was a very spiritual Sufist man. So all the songs, they're spiritual, and except one song, the first song of the album. And this one is Nada, and it's a spiritual song. It speaks about when the light came, like his journey from when he found himself spiritually, if you can say.

0: The music of Sulaf. And that's it for this week's Arts Hour. Thank you for your ears, and thank you to both my guests, Francesco Sosai and Vidisha. For now, from me, Nikki Beatty, studio managers Duncan Hannant and Steve Greenwood, and producers Nikki Paxman and Kieran Birmingham, see you next week.
1: Thank you, Nikki. The Arts Hour comes to us from the BBC and is on our website if you text all night to 2101. We're joining Steve Taupa, and I hope I never to the news.

0: RNZ News at 3. Morena, good morning. I'm Vicky Mackay. Computer services are working again at Waikato hospitals after a major outage. When services went down just before 11 o'clock yesterday morning, surgeries were delayed and patients in emergency departments had no longer wait as staff were forced to revert to paper-based systems. Waikato Hospital in Hamilton, as well as the Thames, Te Kuiti, Tokoroa and Tomaranui hospitals, were all affected. Health NZ says it's monitoring the situation closely and it delivered safe patient care throughout the day. Some planned appointments were postponed and it says it will contact patients too rescheduled. Just to repeat, when services went down just before 11 o'clock yesterday morning, surgeries were delayed and patients in emergency departments had longer waits as staff were forced to revert to paper-based systems. It is not said what caused the outage. A Southland patient who needs regular surgery to control the growth of their cancer has experienced weeks of delays because of a cancellation. David Evans says he only learned from media reports that it could be linked to recent resignations and a lack of permanent urologists in the region. Health NZ says patients are being seen by one primarily Southland-based urologist and another visiting specialist as a result of two resignations. Mr. Evans says he needs surgery every 3 to 4 months to stop the cancer growing and to keep his kidney. But it will have been 7 months by the time he has surgery today.
1: I need the 3 and 4 month operations. With time comes longer growth periods. And yes, I don't know how far the cancer has travelled.
0: Health New Zealand says it apologises for the delay. West Papuan militants have claimed responsibility for the deaths of 3 Indigenous Papuans who they claim were supplying intelligence to Indonesia, which has a military occupation in the region. In a statement, the West Papua New National Liberation Army, or TPNBB, that's TPNPB, says the 3 were executed in Yahukimo as what it calls traitors to Papua's independence movement. Kaya Selby has more.
2: The executions come in the same regency where the TPNPB killed an American pilot who landed a small aeroplane earlier this month. The TPNPB claims to have evidence that the 3 Papuans had caused the deaths of several of its troops. An Indonesian police officer was also executed along with the Papuans. The TPNPB says the executions are a warning to all Papuans not to engage with the Indonesian military and that they will execute anybody that does.
0: A union director says quality journalism relies on having stuff or staff, as Stuff Digital proposes to cut 8 roles. E2 union organisers and journalists met with Stuff Digital yesterday. The media company says up to 8 jobs are on the line in its editorial team. Matt Danaher from E2 says having fewer journalists and editors inevitably means less capacity to cover stories. He says any proposed changes must be carefully considered with genuine consultation with workers. The police are seeking the public's help in finding Wolved D. Ding, who's been reported missing from West Auckland since Friday. The 20-year-old was last seen walking along Birdwood Road in Swanson on Friday morning. The police say Wolvedi Ding was wearing a grey hoodie, black pants, black shoes and was carrying a clear umbrella. She has brown eyes, a light brown complexion and very short brown hair, the police say, and Ms. Ding's family have concerns for her well-being. And that's the news.
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0: Short forecast from Met Service to midnight Rapare Thursday the 23rd of July. Northland, Auckland and Coromandel, cloudy periods and isolated showers, areas of possible morning fog. Waikato to Taranaki, including the central high country, a foggy start this morning, then those fine spells return, but there may be isolated showers from afternoon. Bay of Plenty and Tairawhiti, Gisborne to Wairarapa, areas of frosts and fog this morning, then mainly fine with high cloud. For Whanganui to Wellington, fog in some sheltered places this morning, then cloud increasing, and a few showers also from afternoon. Buller to Fiordland, rain about Fiordland and Westland, with possibly heavy falls spreading elsewhere this evening. Thunderstorms are possible from afternoon, mainly south of Grey. And for Nelson, Marlborough and Canterbury, some patchy low cloud and areas of frost to start, then increasing high cloud. Otago and Southland's mostly cloudy, with some scattered rain this afternoon and evening. And in the Chatham Islands, you can expect long, fine breaks. It's 6 minutes past three. Welcome to Rapare Thursday, the 23rd of July, for those of you who've just arrived. Always good to greet you at this time of the day when you wake to find out what the next chapter of this morning's story will be. Kip Chapman reads episode 7 of Duet by David Hill. And yes, there is a link up at the moment for episode 6 and episode 7 if you text STORY to 2101. In the meantime, here's episode 7.

Tuesday rehearsal. The first time Paige and I had seen each other since Sunday. When I arrived at the incredibly clean and tidy band room, she was talking to Lee May and Ben, the tuba guy. She looked a bit shy when she saw me. Then she smiled. For the first time, Paige and I sat in front of the orchestra, flute and guitar facing each other the way we would in the concert. I felt exposed. We did okay. I'm still taking parts too fast. It always happens when I'm nervous. But I watched Rob's beat, and I found it helped in the slow adagio part, the deeper, more echoing chords. Rob gave me a nod. I watched Paige too, matching her tempo, listening to her volume. Her eyes flicked from music score to me, to Rob, back to me again. We were a team, a real team. It felt good. We finished, and I heard the rattling noise of violin bows on stands as the orchestra applauded. Rob put down his baton and clapped too. Now, you bow, take your curtain calls, sign your autographs and accept your recording contracts. I put the guitar away and tried not to grin too hard. I listened to them play The Firebird, which still sounded seriously weird, but seriously good weird. Every note Paige played, I watched only her. Something really scary happened on Saturday. I got up in time for breakfast. It's all Paige's fault. I woke up early and started thinking about her. I always think of her in bed. Yeah, bad word order. This morning I thought about her in so much detail I couldn't get back to sleep. My poster of the guitar chick, who couldn't find her clothes, probably didn't help. So I got up. I came into the dining room yawning and scratching my head. Might be best if Mrs. Larson doesn't invite me to breakfast any time. Mum gave me a surprised smile. Dad pretended to faint, then said, "Quick, Robin, take his temperature." I just yawned again and helped myself to his toast. I didn't have to leave for the cafe till about 11. I wasn't really sure what humans do on weekend mornings, so I sat on the back steps and stared at the garden. Mum and Dad are doing heaps in it before they go away. It's Dad's hobby as well as his business, I guess. I'm not sure if he runs the garden or the garden runs him. After, I sent a text to Paige and asked if I could pick her up when I was going to the cafe. Her place is on the way. Well, almost. Well, just an extra quarter hour's walk. She texted back and wanted to know if it was really me up this early. Cheeky chick. Yes, she said. I could pick her up. Her mum was just leaving for the pharmacy. Hey, I thought. If I got there early, we could have 10 minutes... Nah, that was sick. Another scary thing happened on the way to Paige's place. I didn't think about her. I thought about music. Actually, I thought about her and music. Yeah, it'd be cool if we could study and bus together. We could do it in the summer holidays. Play a few Septic Tank numbers together. I'm serious. Some of Jace's stuff isn't too bad. Thinking of Jace made me think of Rico and Tilly. There's someone who needs a kick with a sharp shoe. Paige opened the door. Don't you read your texts? I produced another one of my intellectual replies. Huh? Saul's been texting us. There's a power failure in the shop where his mum's cafe is. Truck's hit a pole outside or something. They've had to close the cafe. I stared at her. What do you want to do? I don't know. What do you want to do? I thought deeply. We could sit on the couch. It's quite tricky kissing a girl when you're sitting beside her. Luckily, guitar playing gets you used to turning your neck. Plus, after a while, I found that if I leaned against one end of the couch, Paige could lean against me. I like kissing you, I told her. She rubbed her cheek against mine, and I felt glad I don't need to shave very often. She tried to say something about the concert, but I kept interrupting her sentences and making her close her eyes. I kept mine open. I wanted to notice everything. The line where her hair began growing above her forehead. The different ways it shone when she moved her head. I kissed her harder. Her arms were around my neck. I could feel her heart beating, like last time. I slipped my hand under her top and stroked her sides, just above the waistband of her jeans. She shivered against me, and I felt so turned on again. I reached for her bra strap. Paige pulled away. Don't, Callum. It's all right, I told her. No, I told you, it's not all right. Why not? In the band room, you... Shit, I didn't mean to say that.
She stared at the floor. I'm not a slut. I know, I didn't think. But Paige talked right over me. Guys think a girl is... If she lets them, guys are always on about scoring. Rico, Jace, some of my other mates. Yeah, some guys did, even if it was all talk. I felt Paige take a breath. Plus, what happened to Mum? I'm not going to let it happen to me. I held her elbows. I'm not... Look, it sucks when guys go on like that. I won't. I wouldn't. Oh, shit, couldn't I even speak English? She was gazing at me now. Blue eyes, straight look. Can I tell you something? She said. She's told someone, I thought. Her mother knows. No, she likes Jace. No, she can't stand skinny guys. I swallowed. What? You really need a haircut. I needed a... I gaped at her and saw she was trying not to laugh. So I kissed her. I did it again and stroked her back and she didn't push me away. Just gave a little shiver again. 10 minutes later, her top and bra were lying on the carpet by the couch. My t-shirt was next to them. I wanted to look at her. Paige shut her eyes and started to cover herself with her arms, but I held her elbows again and I stared and stared. Something seemed to reach deep inside me and squeeze. I'd do anything to make her feel okay, anything to make sure we were all right. Instead, I told her what I'd been wanting to tell her all week. I told her how my parents were going away next weekend. Later, we went down to the cafe. We were both feeling a bit scared at what had happened, I think. Plus, we were making a sort of alibi. If anyone asked where we'd been, we could say we'd been downtown together. We wandered around for a bit, then headed for our place. And when we came round the corner of the house, the parents were standing on the lawn, looking at some shrubs or stuff. Dad had his arm around my mother. Sweet, murmured Paige. Embarrassing, I reckon. My parents are older than most kids. Don't know if I mentioned it. This is Dad's second marriage. His first one was a mess. They were good with Paige again. I'll admit that. If you two want to earn a few dollars, you can help me carry some branches out to the skip, Dad said. Yes, Callum does want to, said Paige. Mum took her inside and she came out in a pair of Mum's old jeans and a jersey about 3 sizes too big and hit me again when I went, the incredible shrinking chick. We worked together for an hour, and I liked it almost as much as stroking her at her place. No bullshit. I just liked it. Differently. Paige said she'd be fine going home by herself, and I could tell she meant it. I guess she wanted time before her mother got back. It's weird, really. Everything should be so good just now. The orchestra is cool, my music is getting better, I've got this really awesome girl and she's got this really awesome guy. Touching her is just incredible. But I feel like the least little thing could blow it all away. So after Paige left, I spent a few minutes putting the hard word on my hormones, telling them to get into line. They didn't take any notice. I didn't see her on Sunday. She was looking after Martha. I found out who Martha is. She's this old woman who lives a few streets away from the Larsons. She knew Mrs. L's mother and helped a lot when Paige came along. Now she's by herself and she's pretty sick. I'm not going to get old, I've decided. I won't allow it. I texted Saul, but he was busy helping his mother get the cafe right. I thought about Rico and Jace, and then I thought no. Instead, I just hung around home and got in a shitty mood. I felt better on Monday, even though it was school. I felt definitely better on Tuesday. Mum and Dad gave me $20 to spend while they're away. A bribe? Hope so. They are so stoked about going away. Aren't they going to miss me? I thought about looking all sad and lonely. Maybe they'd give me another $20. No, they might feel they had to take me with them, which wasn't what I was hoping for. What was I hoping for? Good question. I spent Wednesday thinking about what Paige had said she wanted me to do and didn't want me to do. By Thursday, I'd made my mind up. That's right. I went and had a haircut. You can blame everything that happened later on that haircut. While I wandered back from it with my ears feeling cold, I decided, I'm going to back off from what's happening between me and Paige. I've been wrong. It's not happening too fast. It's happening way too fast.
I want to keep seeing her and doing, like, music and stuff with her, but I have to put a handbrake on other things. Friday, she texted to ask if I was going down to Southways. She and Brahmini were planning to. My mind went yes, no, yes, no, and I told her I had this maths project I needed to get in by yesterday. I got up about 10:30 on Saturday, much more normal. I deliberately didn't try to pick Paige up on my way to the cafe. She was already in her long apron when I arrived. She smiled at me, and for some reason I felt a shit. "You want to hear some more of my Mozart CD?" she asked me when we were in notes afterwards. You want to come, Saul?" I asked. My mate looked surprised. So did my girl. But the three of us went to her place, and we listened and hung out, and it was all right. I hadn't kissed her since the walkway on Tuesday night. Before that, it had been last Saturday, right here in her place, the two of us on the couch. I couldn't stop thinking how she'd looked and felt. Now Paige glanced across at me, and I knew she was remembering, too. I looked away.

Sunday. She texted, I texted, she texted. I went round to her place, said hi to Mrs. Larson, and Paige came into the living room looking so hot, I wanted to stroke her from her head to her feet. Saw Rico and Jace outside Southways on Friday, she told me while we were wandering down the drive. Brahmini reckons they're seriously strange. I wasn't sure whether or not to agree with Brahmini. We talked about busking. I complained about the money I'd lose these term holidays because she wouldn't be there to play with me, and she shoved me into the gutter. We said, yeah, it would be cool to start a group with Saul and Brahmini. She kept watching me as we walked. After a couple more streets, she took my hand. You okay? No, I thought. No, not really. Yeah, I said. Yep, sure. We headed down a walkway with trees growing over it. Nobody was there. We could have stopped and kissed, and I could feel her waiting to, but we didn't. I was a good boy. How come I didn't feel like one? I didn't hear from her on Monday, and wondered if she was trying to back off as well. Tuesday, she texted me. See you tonight. I headed for rehearsal, feeling better. Saul was waiting outside the band room. You'll never bloody guess what's happened. Brahmini's gone punk, I said as we went in. Lee May's joined a bikie gang. Tilly's become a nun. I stopped. Rico and Jace were sitting against the wall. Tilly, I knew. It had to be Tilly. Right then, she came through the door, giggling to red-headed Xavier. She saw my two mates and looked totally gobsmacked. No, it wasn't Tilly. Other kids in the orchestra were staring. Fair enough. Jace and Rico had their hoodies up, their heads down, their hands in their pockets. The twins with headbands came in, saw them, and got to their seats by going round the far side of the room. Rob tapped on his stand. Right, people, we've got a lot of work to do. Welcome to Rico and... Jason, is it? Who've come to listen. They tell me you two taught Callum everything he knows. The fanfare was really good. Great. I wanted these two guys to be impressed. At interval time, I headed straight for Jason Rico. What are you guys doing here? They shrugged. Surprises never stop. And Rico mumbled something about... Chick asked us. Tilly? I asked. Jace jerked his head. Your chick, dickhead. I remembered Paige saying how she talked to them on Fridays at Southways. I'll never understand girls. Lee May appeared with a plate and smiled at my mates. Would you like a biscuit? I'll definitely never understand girls. Rico and Jace sloped off before Paige and I did our thing. Typical, just as well too. We played pretty uselessly. She kept waiting for me to set the tempo and I kept waiting for her. She vanished with Brahmini and the chick who plays the clarinet afterwards, which left me feeling a bit low. Bring the Castella tape over with you, Saul told me as we walked home. I'll tell you what you're doing wrong. Paige phoned me on Thursday. Good. I was keeping on with this backing off routine, but I wasn't getting much joy from it. We need to practice before I go away, she said. She means music practice, I told myself, and said, yeah. You want to come over here in the weekend and work on it? I'll be at Saul's, remember? I'll have to check if it suits his mother. Paige was silent, then... Callum? Yeah? Nothing.

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It's 20 minutes past three on RNZ National 101 FM. That was episode 7 of Duet by David Hill. Kip Chapman will be back tomorrow with the next episode at the same time after the news and weather at 3. And a reminder that if you text STORY to 2101, you'll get yesterday morning's episode 6 and this morning's episode 7, just in case you missed it yesterday. Still to come in this hour, it's storylines from the CBC, Canadian Broadcasting Corporation. And the milkman model is simple. It's about milkmen. Remember the day? It's bottles are filled, dropped off, emptied, picked up over and over again. That system got a Canadian entrepreneur thinking, in this day and age of mountains of plastic waste, why not reuse containers? His system's called Loop, and it was launched in 2019 at Davos, Switzerland, to great fanfare. Environmentalists welcomed it, and big corporations signed on to be part of the reuse movement. This documentary today explores what happened to that grand plan and why North American consumers and those companies aren't ready for a 21st century milkman model. We'll find out more shortly in storylines from the CBC, but you will get the link to listen to it because it's not on the rundown. You'll get the link to listen to it if you text all night to 2101 if you want to listen again. In the meantime, I'm playing it at around 3:30. First, though, musically speaking, this is Tapapakanga.

0: Mel Parsons, I Got the Lonely from the 2018 album Glass Heart. Before that, Te Arutoi with Te Papakanga. It is 29 minutes away from the news and weather at 4 as we launch into today's story times, storylines rather, from the Canadian Broadcasting Corporation. And the question is, who killed the 21st century milkman?
1: I'm Peter Mitten, a producer with CBC's The Sunday Magazine, and this is Storylines. In houses of a certain age, you can still see them. They're known as milk doors, where right up until the middle of the 20th century, the milkman would leave fresh bottles and pick up the empties. In fact, some of you listening might even still have nostalgic memories of the milkman. Well, there's a reason I got curious about this old-fashioned idea. That model of picking up, refilling, and reusing again and again was the inspiration for a potential solution to plastic waste that seemed poised for a breakthrough just a few years ago. I wondered, whatever happened to that project called Loop? Here's my documentary, Who Killed the 21st Century Milkman? The sheer scale of plastic waste in our world can feel overwhelming.

0: Take the most recent numbers from StatsCan. They show Canadians discard 5 million tons of plastic waste. That's 130 kilograms per person each year. Of course, you can do your part to reduce your overall waste. You can do your part and recycle. But the truth is, only about 9% of our plastic waste is successfully recycled. Which is why I was so intrigued by a different approach. It made headlines here in Canada 5 years ago this spring. It was an attempt at reuse on a large scale.
1: A new initiative was launched to help tackle our plastic problem. It is called Loop, and it's billed as a new way for consumers to shop.
0: Loop promised a new way to buy our everyday stuff in solid, durable, reusable containers that would be shipped back, cleaned, and reused again and again and again.
2: Loop will feature everything from Hidden Valley salad dressing to Cascade dishwashing pods to Dove deodorant. Procter & Gamble, Unilever, PepsiCo, they're among those bringing their well-known brands on board, and more are expected to follow.
0: It was a simple idea in a way, but it got a lot of observers excited, like Lisa McTighe-Pierce, a journalist who remembers covering it.
3: When Loop launched, it took so many people by surprise, an entirely new concept that had every step of the infrastructure already thought out and implemented. Holy cow.
0: And yet, I never got a chance to try Loop. After that initial hubbub, the pilot projects folded, and the whole idea seemed to be tossed in the bin and carted out of sight. So, what happened to Loop? And could a milkman model for the 21st century, like it was trying, ever really work? Well, tracking that story down took me someplace slightly unexpected, deep into the suburban sprawl of New Jersey, where the official nickname is the Garden State, but where plentiful landfills and a sometimes notorious waste management industry has earned it another nickname over the years, the Garbage State. But this is where Loop was born, inside an old industrial brick building that's been painted bright green. This is the headquarters of a company called TerraCycle.
4: How are you?
5: Well. Make yourself comfortable.
0: And this is the founder and CEO, Tom Zaki, someone who wears his commitment to eliminating waste on his sleeve, or rather on the shoulders of his sweater, which are worn out and covered in holes.
5: Yes, yes. My philosophy on purchasing is I wear the hell out of everything. I'm a big fan of, like, how do I adopt the idea of not purchasing? So, for example, I have not shampooed or conditioned my hair in 10 years, believe it or not, and I have long hair.
0: Virtually everything here at TerraCycle HQ is upcycled. Flooring made of shredded up used flip-flops, chairs that are made of compressed recycled juice boxes. Tom's office in the center of the old warehouse floor is open to everything and everyone. Its only walls are columns of used 2-liter pop bottles.
5: My conference table is two wine barrels and a refrigerator door, and everything is like that. We're in, you know, what I sort of call the waste wonderland.
0: But Tom's been based here in New Jersey since he enrolled at Princeton University in 2001, but he grew up in Toronto. And he traces the company's history back to some gardening activities with a friend in Montreal.
5: He was also, this is 25 years ago, mind you, was growing pot in his basement, and he couldn't really make the plants work. One day he calls and he goes, the plants are working. And so I drive up with my friends to visit, and lo and behold, his grow up was amazing. You know, we had a wonderful evening. And I asked him, like, what was the secret sauce? And he takes me to his kitchen, and he shows me his organic waste from his kitchen he was feeding to red worms. And he was taking the worm poop and feeding it to his plants. Now, anyone who gardens will be like, yeah, this is not special. Totally, worm poop is great fertilizer. But for me, in my brain, I was like, this is amazing.
0: The entrepreneur in Tom saw the possibilities of turning waste into something useful and profitable. He says his first order for worm poop packaged in used plastic pop bottles came from Walmart Canada after he'd managed to get the phone number of a purchasing manager there.
5: We would call him every hour on the hour and purposefully from different phone numbers because you had caller ID, so the same thing didn't keep popping up. I think it was like 4 or 5 months of this, and he finally gave a meeting, probably to have a stop. And we went up, and we were just so passionate about the product. It was made from garbage, literally packaged in garbage, like used soda bottles. One was an old Coke bottle, an old Pepsi bottle. And I think that it was that passion and that it was a very unique, novel concept for a product, you know, entirely made from waste, that got them to say, okay.
0: Tom was hooked. He dropped out of Princeton to jump headfirst, metaphorically, into trash.
5: The more I dug into the idea of waste, the more anomalies and weirdness, you know, came up. Like, it was only invented in the 1950s. That's only 75 years ago.
0: Back not that long ago, before the dawn of plastics and synthetic materials, before planned obsolescence and credit-fueled consumerism, not only did we tend to produce much less waste, we tended not to view the things we were done with as waste. And that's TerraCycle's mission today. Its motto is to eliminate the idea of waste. Worm poop was just phase one. Soon they'd moved on to something only slightly less messy.
4: If you could grab a pair of safety glasses.
6: Oh, yeah, yeah.
0: Recycling. And specifically, recycling things that other recyclers wouldn't or couldn't touch.
4: My name is Anusha Anurittaya, and we are currently in the TerraCycle Science Lab because the first step to recycling something is to know what is in there and how much of it is in there.
0: We're in the old warehouse's basement here, inside a sparkling white lab where the company develops its sometimes unorthodox methods for recycling everything from used diapers to cigarette butts, which, by the way, end up in shipping pallets, railway ties, park benches, and even new ashtrays. On Anusha's bench today, a significant source of plastic waste you may not think much about, a baby car seat.
4: So this is from car seats, like the baby car seats.
0: Which manufacturers recommend we dispose of after 6 to 10 years of use.
7: This is a shredded up car seat.
4: And yes, shredded and separated.
0: Well, the shredded car seat parts go into a Fourier transform infrared spectrometer, and inside, the machine decodes refracted light to reveal the material's fingerprint, or its chemical DNA, the first step in figuring out what can be done to transform it.
4: You can already see its closest match, polypropylene copolymer. Based on what material it is, we'll know what kind of temperature we can run it through, what kind of application we can put it to. That helps you decide like the extrusion conditions, what temperature, how to isolate it, and how to recycle it.
0: Well, these chopped up baby car seats will end up in less than cute and cuddly applications, like sheet metal, crown molding, and carpet underpadding. TerraCycle has become the world's largest recycler of hard-to-recycle materials. And that's a profitable business. Big brands will pay big bucks to have TerraCycle collect and recycle their products. But to Tom, recycling is just one step toward that bigger goal of trashing the idea of waste.
5: We started asking ourselves, is recycling the foundational solution to eliminating the idea of waste? And we realized, and I say this as a recycling company, that it's not.
0: It was thinking along these lines about a decade ago that started him on the journey to developing Loop.
5: Things used to be mended, repaired, refilled all the time, really up until the 1950s. We chose to not darn our socks, cobble our shoes, buy milk from the milkman. It wasn't that Loss came in and said, you can't do this anymore. A free market decision had us vote in disposability.
0: But could the free market also be part of the solution? Through his recycling business, Tom already had contacts and partnerships with some major manufacturers and retailers. And he says they were surprisingly open to taking a risk on a new idea inspired by that old model. After 2 years of development, Loop was officially launched at a press conference in 2019. Tom, wearing perhaps the same sweater he's got on today, sat next to some bigwigs in suits from PepsiCo and Procter & Gamble, together with the head of Greenpeace. They were on a stage at Davos, Switzerland.
6: Good morning, ladies and gentlemen, and welcome to this press conference from the 49th annual meeting of the World Economic Forum here in Davos that's dedicated to answering the question, how can we move to more sustainable consumption? We're joined by Tom Szaki, who's the founder and chief executive officer of TerraCycle.
5: It's a real privilege to be here. We tried to create some alternatives to solve waste at the root cause, to challenge the idea of single use. And that is how the Loop Alliance was born, which I'm incredibly thrilled to be unveiling here today to you all.
8: Peter. Hi, Chris. Nice to meet you.
0: It turns out Tom wasn't the only person thinking about bringing back the milkman for the 21st century, albeit on a smaller, more local scale.
8: Christian von Seidlitz, I came to Canada about 30 years ago. Customers? No. These are the kids from the street.
0: Christian's shop, Sapanetti, is tucked away on a residential street just off Bloor Street West in Toronto.
8: Yes, I came to Canada and worked as a designer for many years, but always thinking of how I could do something with a bit more meaning and having an issue with the consumption. You know, how can we consume things in a different way? So my wife and I eventually had this idea together of bringing back the milkman. The milkman and soapman bringing in electric vehicles and picking up the empties. We thought, oh, wow, that's such a great idea. Who's not going to like it?
0: He's recently celebrated 10 years as the milkman of sustainable soaps.
9: It's rosewood geranium softener, then the lavender eucalyptus hand and body, rosewood geranium hand and body.
0: You can bring in your own container to be filled or place an order and he'll deliver it, plus pick up your empties in his hybrid electric car. But the real work happens in the back room here, where all those jars are sanitized and refilled.
8: I need to soak them in hot water. Then I have to remove the label. Then I wash them with this thing. It's an electric glass cleaner to replace the brush I used to do it by hand with. You see, it's a lot of work. It's a lot, and you know, anybody looking at it from a financial point of view would say, you cannot scale this, right?
0: Well, times are tight for everyone right now, and orders have been dropping off. It's not clear whether the business will see year 11.
8: It has been a squeeze for a few years. And we came to the point at the end of last year, we thought, okay, this is not going anywhere. You know, when it gets narrower and narrower and narrower, and then, you know, if it's like metal on metal and there's no grease in between anymore, then, okay, you got to call it quits. So that's what we got. We're not paying ourselves here.
10: I think somebody listening to your story will think, that is amazing, but how are you putting groceries on the table? How are you keeping doing this when it's so hard?
8: That is the painful part. That right now rests solely on the shoulders of my wife, who has been carrying us for, the last few years, basically, and help from relatives and friends, and, you know, it's being tough, and, you know, you max your credit cards, you get into places you didn't think you would go. But there is this feeling of you doing something that is bigger, though, and that it will bring some change. It feels almost like you're planting a tree for the next generation. It has become, and it has that value. That's how we look at it, because this is the opportunity that we get.
0: This is a Sunday morning, and I'm joining Christian on his weekly delivery run. It used to be he'd have dozens of packages to take around the city. But today, there are just two.
8: So here's a great order for this weekend. That's all.
5: Loop has been the biggest roller coaster of my life. We've gone from these incredible highs, like launching at Davos with the world's biggest CEOs on stage, and then pilots all over the world with this incredible excitement and everyone gunning for it. And the best part is the people, the consumers, loved it.
0: Loop pilot projects started up soon after that launch at Davos, initially in New York and in Paris. And Tom says that consumer demand was never an issue. There are many reports from that time about thousands of people signing on to waiting lists to try Loop. You could have goods delivered and the empties picked up, or you could do it all in store, and all for regular grocery store prices. You'd pay a deposit, though, to be refunded on the package's return. That deposit ranged from a dollar or so up to as much as $10 for some more sophisticated containers.
5: This is a package that Häagen-Dazs invested, I think close to $2 million in developing, and I would argue it's the coolest ice cream package in the world. It's stainless steel, double-walled, so it's insulated, which means you can take ice cream on the go in the summer for 6 hours before it melts. But not only that, you'll notice...
0: Inside a conference room at TerraCycle, next to that science lab, there are shelves full of this original Loop packaging. They're lined up like museum pieces. I see a fish powder that was sold in Japan, Nutella jars from Europe, and some Canadian content too. President's Choice organic lemonade, and an unmistakable red cup.
4: The Tim Hortons cup. This was a design that could hold hot liquids and drop it back. So we would put it through wash cycles and put it back. And we tested a lot of the printing, the QR codes to, you know, go through multiple cycles.
0: So why is this reusable Tim Hortons Loop cup locked away in a warehouse in New Jersey? Why, after all the effort and goodwill to develop this system, did the pilot projects shut down one after another? Well, according to Tom, no matter how hard they worked to perfect the system, all that mattered in the end to his corporate partners was whether it grew their bottom line.
5: If I move a company from a disposable package to a reusable package, they're not going to sell more of that item. They're just going to now sell it in reusable. Because it's not incremental for business, suddenly no one wants to scale it. And we've invested by that point $50 million. That's the most amount of money I've ever invested in a project in my life, times 10. Suddenly it's not because it's not working and not because we couldn't get it all to function. It's because it's not incremental, that businesses didn't want to grow it. Like, oh my God, it's like getting the carpet pulled out from under you.
0: Tom's commercial partners told him they couldn't justify scaling up from a few dozen stores to hundreds or thousands, though that's just the kind of large network effect that Loop would have needed to really move the needle on eliminating waste. I asked Tom whether he considered Loop a failure.
5: Look, everywhere we did pilots, in Canada, the US, UK, France, and Japan, the goal of the pilot isn't learning, it's to be the first step in a national robust reuse system. And in all markets, the pilots paused. And that's failure. You know, we weren't able to achieve the goal. We were stopped along the way.
0: Of course, those who would take a more cynical view of things might note that the companies sharing the stage with Tom all got a lot of good headlines out of the Loop Alliance. Tom's been adamant that this was never about greenwashing, but even on that stage at Davos back in 2019, Jennifer Morgan, then executive director of Greenpeace International, was raising concerns about how it may play out in the long term.
11: There's a real risk that projects like this become a bit of a distracting sideshow to generate positive PR, and while major companies continue business as usual. So prove me wrong on that one. Thank you.
6: Thank you, Jennifer.
0: I reached out to Procter & Gamble, PepsiCo, Nestle, Loblaw, Tim Hortons, and others to talk about their experience with Loop. But all either didn't get back to me or said they weren't interested in talking. In fact, the only business I managed to speak with who had worked with Loop was Christian of Sapinetti in Toronto.
12: That's a painful thing. Here's what I can tell you. So look at these guys here. Okay, we contacted a company with help of a grant and got these amazing violet glass containers, and we wanted to sell tea and soap through them. But as you know, Loop did not go very far, and we were thinking big, oh, that's a great idea, let's join in with them. But
0: suffice it to say, Christian lost a not insignificant sum on the investment when Loop fizzled out. Well, why did he think that Loop and his own reuse business just weren't catching on with consumers.
12: It's the convenience. Convenience has become something that has broken our back. I like to say we have no spine. We want the cake, we want to eat it too, and everything around it. So, but it's, you know, can't be like that. Hi, how are you?
13: I'm good, how are you?
12: Good, thanks.
13: Good. I'm looking for the hand soap.
14: Lavender eucalyptus.
0: Well, a few months ago, after Christian and his wife decided they'd reached the end of the road with their business, word got out amongst their customers.
13: Sure, yeah.
0: And then something happened.
12: We had friends who, when they heard about it, decided to launch a GoFundMe campaign. And of our 2,000 subscribers, so many started helping. And sorry.
10: Well, that must have been very touching, too.
12: It has.
0: Supporters have raised nearly $16,000. It's enough to keep the lights on and the deliveries going for a while more.
12: It has been, in a way, not unexpected, though, because, you see, I know my customers. And so when we talk, we talk about each other's problems and how we find ways to help each other. So it is much deeper than just selling stuff. And what has been difficult is that we are not selling stuff. We're selling the idea of conscious consumption. And conscious consumption is not sexy yet, but it's still working because of the community.
0: As for Loop, it also got a new lease on life.
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5: So right now, Loop is thriving in France. 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
0: France has started regulating reuse. Major supermarkets must dedicate 10% of their floor space to reusables by next year. Tom's convinced now that this kind of government regulation is the only way to bring the corporate world back on board with reuse.
5: We need to mandate, and then we need to subsidize at the same time. And I think that's what I would recommend to take from the learnings in France for any government looking at how do I really ambitiously implement reuse.
0: I asked Canada's Ministry of the Environment and Climate Change if any similar reuse legislation might be on the horizon here. A spokesperson wrote back about efforts to encourage reuse and transition to a circular plastics economy, but not the kind of carrots and sticks that France has brought in to get Loop packaging on store shelves there. Looking back on the launch of Loop in Canada 5 years ago, it's hard not to think that the environment about the environment was quite different then. That was a time when the push to ban plastic straws was very much in the air, and anger over climate change was perhaps more palpable. In Tom's view, the anger of those years has given way to apathy.
5: It's a tough time right now. Like, you can measure this, for example, in venture investment into sustainability. It's at an all-time low right now.
0: But perhaps unsurprisingly for an entrepreneur who started out by working in worm poop, Tom's able to find a silver lining in our very mucky moment.
5: I'm smiling and optimistic for the movement because the reason we care about these topics to begin with is because of the state of the planet. And at some point, we're going to wake up and have to deal with it. And so I do think the rebound is going to be very aggressive. It's going to be incredible. It's in our future. The question is when. And I think for anyone who's working in the space, we just have to be able to survive going from today to, you know, when that momentum really hits.

0: That's all for Storylines this week. Today's episode... Storylines is part of CBC's audio documentary unit. It's produced by Julia Poggle and Anna Lazowski. Joan Weber is the senior producer. If you like our show, be sure to follow us wherever you get your podcasts. That way you'll never miss an episode of Storylines.
1: Thank you very much indeed. And Storylines, as you know, comes to us from the CBC. And you can listen again to that podcast if you text all night to 2101. I've put the link up at the back of the

all-night program address. It's called Milk, so feel free to do that. We're off to the news now with Smokey Joe's Lala from Gugireni, good time jazz instrumental from 1966.

0: RNZ Pacific, kia ora ana, I'm Maria Tuile Epitala with the news. A Papua New Guinea MP says people in East New Britain province are devastated by the likely loss of 27 people in a boating mishap in recent days. As of Wednesday afternoon, at least two bodies have been found from a group of 27 people missing at sea in the New Guinea Islands region. The group set off in two boats from the Duke of York group to Kokopo, the capital of East New Britain, on Sunday, before capsizing in rough conditions. A local MP, Jauta Wong, says 17 children are among the missing.
1: The devastation and the realization that children were involved in, it really affects us because we have legislation and regulations that people have to follow, but it wasn't enforced. And now we've had this devastating tragedy that has happened, and we're pushing forward now, trying to make sure that it doesn't happen again in the future.
0: Meanwhile, three people are missing in a separate boating incident in the same island's region. The autonomous Bougainville government says search and rescue operations are ongoing for a banana boat carrying three people that departed Nisan Island on Saturday and did not arrive in Buka as scheduled. The Solomon Islands has invited the US Coast Guard to patrol their waters alongside local police. It comes after Prime Minister Matthew Wale met the US Deputy Secretary of State Chris Lindahl in Washington. Kaya Selby has the details.
2: A ship rider agreement will be signed in Honiara next week, allowing Solomon's police to ride on US ships for local law enforcement. Mr. Wiley says it helps the country respond to threats such as transnational crime and illegal fishing. It's a marked difference from 2022, when a security deal with China blocked the US Coast Guard from making a port call. After Mr. Wale took office in May, the Solomons began a foreign policy reset with stronger ties to Australia. The meeting with Chris Landau also yielded a commitment

0: to closer relations and a US $6 million sweetener for removing unexploded ordinances.
1: A territorial rights advocacy group in the CNMI has spoken out against US legislation that would end automatic citizenship for many people born in the Marianas and Guam. The End Birthright Citizenship for Territories Act would amend federal law so that people born in Puerto Rico, Guam, the US Virgin Islands and the Northern Marianas would no longer automatically receive US citizenship from next year. Right to Democracy spokesman Neil Ware says the legislation highlights the problem with the insular cases and the idea that Congress has the power to simply turn constitutional rights on and off at will in US territories. The corruption trial of Fiji's former co-deputy prime minister Mano Kamikimitha has begun in the Suva Magistrates Court. The former trade minister resigned from cabinet last October after Fiji's anti-corruption agency charged him with perjury and giving false information to a public servant. He is accused of making a false statement under oath. Fiji's liaison officer for the recognised seasonal employer scheme in New Zealand says misconceptions about the scheme remain a major challenge for Fijian workers. Greg Trail says this especially is prevalent over worker rights, something he has had to clarify with both employers and employees.
2: There are some issues which I've come across, and some of the issues that I've experienced from my time visiting the workers is a lot of misconceptions about the IRC scheme. So my job is to advocate for the workers to ensure that their worker rights are well looked after.
1: Mr. Trail says there are currently around 460 RSE workers from Fiji in New Zealand during the winter period, with that number increasing to 1,000 over the summer period. In other news from Aotearoa, the Climate Change Commission says New Zealand is at risk of missing all of its climate targets, including the 2050 net zero goal. And it says slow progress on switching to low carbon technology is preventing households from saving on energy costs. Here's our climate change correspondent, Kate Newton.
3: The Commission's annual emissions monitoring report says the rate of emissions reductions needs to double to get back on track, but it says time to do that is running out unless the government takes action within the next year or two. The report says the government should help households and businesses with the upfront cost of switching to low emissions technology like solar and EVs. It says that would save people money on their bills as well as emissions.
1: The minister in charge of the response to the abuse in state care inquiry says an independent redress system is still on the table. At Parliament Tuesday morning, survivors handed politicians flowers gathered from institutions where people were abused. The ceremony marked 2 years since the Royal Commission's final report, which made 100 recommendations. Survivors say they're still waiting for an independent redress system. Erica Stanford says that may happen.
4: That is not off the cards at all. It's something that we may move to, but we have to move through these steps to get there anyway. And we've got this balance of making sure that we are redressing people as quickly as we can in the trauma-informed way, at the same time completely rebuilding the plane as we're flying it.
1: Erica Stanford says the government's put more than $700 million towards redress and building systems to prevent further abuse. To world news, the US Secretary of State says the United States is still willing to negotiate an end to the Iran crisis. But Marco Rubio told a meeting of Southeast Asian foreign ministers claims Tehran is not serious about talks. This comes as oil tankers carrying Saudi crude to Asia reversed course in the Red Sea amid threats from Yemen's Iran-aligned Houthis, with Iran already threatening shipping through the Strait of Hormuz leading out to the Gulf. The Red Sea has served as the main alternate route for the millions of barrels of Saudi oil per day. Meanwhile, an Iranian official told Reuters this week that Tehran had received a proposal from mediators for a 10-day ceasefire. In sport, former Roosters star Joseph Manu could return to the National Rugby League with the PNG Chiefs in 2028. Chiefs General Manager Michael Chalmers told NBC PNG Port Moresby they will leave Manu to decide after he was shown through the facilities.
5: Well, obviously, he's still playing in France, so he just wanted to jump in the car, but we're obviously very excited. He's a great player. Now, we'd love for him. He fits everything that we'd want in a Chiefs player, so we're really excited to have him here. But out of respect for Joey, we're just going to let him enjoy the couple of days with his family here, show him around Port Moresby, and hopefully Papua New Guinea get around him.
1: And Fiji Undrua prop Samuel Tawake is in the Wellington Lions squad for the 2026 National Provincial Championship, the NPC. Tawake is one of 12 new players in the squad announced by Wellington Rugby on Tuesday. He is also one of 18 Pacifica Heritage players named alongside Duplessis Karifi, Julian and Ari Savea, Asafo Omoa, Peter Lakai and Xavier Numia. That's the latest news and sport from RNZ Pacific. 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
6: Wulawinaka, this is Pacific Waves from RNZ Pacific. I'm Susana Suisuki. Coming up, concerns grow for 27 people missing at sea in Papua New Guinea. Former Fiji public servant fearful after leaked allegations go viral. And a volcanic ash cloud disrupts air travel in Manuatu. Concern is mounting for up to 27 people missing at sea in Papua New Guinea's island region. Bad weather has hampered the search for the crew on at least two boats who were registered as missing on Saturday. Johnny Blades reports.
7: The incident involved several staff of the East New Britain Provincial Health Authority and their family and friends, totalling 27 people, including 11 children. They were reportedly voyaging on two boats from Pangpang Island in the Duke of York group to Kokopo, the capital of East New Britain, a journey of around 20 kilometres. The national broadcaster NBC reported on the update given by the chairman of East New Britain's disaster committee, Levi Mano, in front of a concerned crowd in windy conditions in Kokopo.
8: This is the place where they left for Pangpang Island, and this is the place where they're supposed to have arrived back here in Kokopo. This is the place.
7: The East New Britain Provincial Disaster Committee said that on Saturday afternoon, a report was registered about the capsized vehicles and a search immediately initiated. It says that on Saturday night, two survivors, who it says were skippers, were reported to have gone ashore at the mainland at Bai village, Kombu, which is north of where their journey to Kokopo would have taken them. Police reportedly retrieved the pair and took them to Kokopo police station, where they were kept and interviewed as part of the ongoing response. Levi Mano says a number of agencies have been involved in the search, including police, a helicopter courtesy of the national government through the National Disaster Office and Maritime Safety Authority, and numerous local sea vessels.
8: Both here in the province and, of course, other agencies that we are involved in terms of search and disaster and rescue operations. Until yesterday afternoon, Sunday, where the search that involved sea search, ML boat, although we tried to engage aerial search, as of yesterday, we couldn't be able to get it yesterday, up until today. So yesterday was sea search that has brought us all the way to the neighborhood around here and all the way to part of the archipelago in the Bismarck, Sea.
7: Eventually on Monday, one of the boats was spotted far to the north, drifting upturned with no apparent sign of people off the coast of Namatanai in the neighboring New Ireland province. Levi Mano says that rough seas and bad weather have hampered both sea and search efforts.
8: So this is the kind of risk the chopper and also the people who are searching on the sea and ground, they're also subjected to. We will continue to do that. At the moment, we temporarily have call off the sea search.
7: The Gazelle MP Jelta Wong told RNZ Pacific that the search by helicopters resumed on Tuesday. Meanwhile, Levi Mano said authorities were doing what they could in tough conditions across a wide region.
8: And so we were privileged to have another boat that has become the subject of this search too, at the moment. So this probably where we are. At the moment, let me remind all of us, it's still a search, and you may be thinking why we have the PPC here with us. We are treating everything from all angles.
7: The East New Britain government has urged all travellers to check weather and marine conditions before going out to sea and to take precautions. They say difficult weather has been compounded by particularly strong winds recently as a result of the El Nino weather pattern.
6: A former employee at Fiji's Public Prosecution's Office fears for her life after explosive allegations she made about corruption in the organisation were leaked online. Susanna Vuniani claims there was a conspiracy to drop criminal charges against high-profile people implicated in a damning commission of inquiry last year. Margot Staunton has more.
9: The former administration officer wrote an affidavit from Sydney claiming that legal officers colluded to shut the inquiry's findings down. Ms Vuniani says the acting public prosecutions director Nancy Tikoisuva and her deputy John Rumbuku decided to close the police file on the investigation.
10: It's because it deals with high-profile people, members of parliament, senior members of the legal fraternity, and including the judiciary and the DPP leadership itself, yeah.
9: Ms Vuniani says Chief Justice Selesi Temo was also involved in the decision. She claims this was done to protect some of Fiji's elite from criminal prosecution.
10: What they say is that if the proceeding will go ahead, it will cause embarrassment and conflict. And this was also the directive of the Chief Justice for the CEO files to be closed.
9: Nancy Tikoisuva announced in January that 12 police investigations arising from the probe into the former head of Fiji's Independent Anti-Corruption Agency, or FICAC, had been dismissed due to insufficient evidence. Public prosecutors said at the time that multiple senior prosecutors had reviewed the file, including a Sydney-based King's Counsel, Ian Lloyd. Ms Vuniani, who resigned from the job in May, disagrees.
10: All the files, it was allocated to the other legal officers, I mean the assistant DPPs and the principal legal officers, but there was no file that was sent to the King's Counsel. How can that happen if the physical file is still with the legal officers in the DPP's office?
9: Deputy Public Prosecutor John Rumbuku says Ms Vuniani's allegations are lies. He says she made a false declaration to try and seek asylum in Australia, and he will report her to the authorities in Sydney. Ms Vuniani says her visitor's visa has expired and she is too fearful to return home.
10: I am not intending to seek asylum from the Australian government, but due to this, I have no other option. I can't go back to Fiji. I'm really scared to go back because of my safety, and I don't know what the office of the DPP will do.
9: She says she has heard that authorities in Fiji want to extradite her for questioning. She says she will seek an extension to her visa until it's safe to return.
10: I just want to be with my children. If it's a green light back in Fiji, I can go back and stay with my family in Fiji. I'm happy with that. If the government will feel red light, I have no other option. I will have to seek time to stay for long.
9: The Office of the Director of Public Prosecutions has strongly rejected the allegations and says it will address them with the relevant Australian authorities.
6: The air traffic in and out of Vanuatu has been disrupted this week by ash clouds coming from Manaarovui volcano on the island of Ambai. With me is our reporter Atiriano Matiriki. So Atiriano, what's the latest update on the volcano?
11: So I spoke with a geologist at the Vanuatu Geological Hazards Department, and he was telling me that Manaarovui is at a level 3, so it's experiencing a minor eruption, and that's been happening since, he said, roughly around about mid-February, mid-January, so nearly 5 to 6 months. And on the 19th, so on Sunday and yesterday, the volcano's activity fluctuated, causing smoke and ash clouds to disrupt air travel in and out of Vanuatu. He was also telling me that it's really hard to get updates at the moment due to poor weather conditions, like rain and cloudy conditions near the island. However, in his perspective, he says that it looks like it's subsiding, but we really can't confirm at the moment.
6: What does this mean for local airlines?
11: As of today, the local airports are running as business as usual, with airports on and by where the volcano is still operating as normal.
6: And what about international flights?
11: Now, Virgin Australia Airlines cancelled their flights to and from Brisbane to Port Vila for yesterday and Sunday due to the ash clouds. And I did some research looking around and I saw that Qantas, as well as Jetstar and Fiji Airways, cancelled their flights in and out of Port Vila as well. However, I did notice Solomon's Airline, a flight from right here in New Zealand, in Auckland, was the only international flight that landed in Port Vila yesterday.
6: What impacts have these delays had on the local community?
11: So the big news out of this was reported yesterday in regards to the Vanuatu Commonwealth Games team as they were stranded at the airport for the entire day because they were going to travel from Port Vila to Australia in preparation to make their way up to Glasgow for the games that start on Friday. But I've been reaching out and having a look at the airport schedules, and they're expected to catch this afternoon's flight from Port Vila to Brisbane. However, at the time of this recording, it hasn't been confirmed yet. But all things are looking up, though.
6: That's Pacific Waves for today. For all episodes, head over to rnz.co.nz/Pacific. We're also on Spotify, Apple and iHeartRadio. From myself and the RNZ Pacific team, tō whā, soi fō.
12: Why did human beings create music? What is its role in humanity from an evolutionary viewpoint? It's a question that Auckland University musicologist Dr. Patrick Savage has been working to answer. His hypothesis is essentially that music is needed for social bonding, and his recent book, Comparative Musicology, Evolution, Universals and the Science of World's Music, combines psychology, linguistics and computer science to try to answer why humans evolved to create music.
13: And music is one of those few cultural behaviours that is found in all human societies, but is not found in most animals. So it seems to have kind of evolved among humans, and it seems to have so much importance that it's, it's found everywhere. It's not like just boat building or textile weaving that's found, or agriculture that's found in some places, but every society we've known has music. And yet it doesn't seem to have any real obvious survival value, unlike something like language, which we're using right now to communicate. So it's really fascinated people since Darwin and to the present day. So why would that happen? And trying to understand that from an evolutionary perspective.
12: What's the journey you've been on, trying to come up with an hypothesis or what you believe it's about?
13: Well, it's been a journey kind of from being a musician to becoming a scientist, and then having to becoming a music scientist, and then having to go beyond that to become understand about the science of language and about evolutionary biology, because the more I study just music across cultures, the more I realize that we can't really understand music itself without comparing it with non-musical things like language, speech. And then, so the last few years, I've got some funding from the New Zealand government to do comparing music and language across cultures. It's going great. I was on the show and talked about it a bit. But the more I do that within just among humans, I realize we can't really understand what's special about human language and music without understanding animal song, animal vocalizations. That's kind of the next step I need to go to.
12: You mentioned humans do it, but I think of the dogs. You know how the dogs will start sort of, they'll join us sometimes as well. Yeah. Does that give us a clue, do we think?
13: So certainly all vertebrate animals have vocalized. So that's pretty obvious evolutionary benefits to communicating through sound.
12: Bird song is a classic example.
13: But the really interesting thing is that there's a crucial difference between, say, bird song or whale song and human song versus other kinds of animal vocalizations. So those animal, human song and speech and bird song and whale song, these are learned vocalizations. So animals learn to imitate other vocalizations of their species. You'll get little dialects developing different communities. And that's very different to kind of dog howling, which is basically innate. It happens with or without being raised. And most primates, like most, apes, gorillas, monkeys, they all vocalize, but none of them can kind of learn songs, learn to imitate each other's vocalizations. And that might be the key to how we got human music and human speech, is this vocal learning.
12: Is it related also to intelligence, or is it related more to the strength of social bonding?
13: Well, that's one of the questions we want to look at. There's kind of hypotheses both ways. I am kind of more in favor that the intelligence may be sort of more of a byproduct of the social part of it, so that social vocalizations, social learning allowed us to develop these complex societies, which then kind of selected for increased intelligence and things like that. But it's very much an open question. It could be the causality could go the other way around, so we need to kind of study that.
12: There's a question of what is music as well. You've already given several examples of vocalisation, of mimicking, for example. And, look, I'm thinking even of lullabies or even the connection between a parent and an unborn child. How are you defining it for the purposes of what you're trying to do?
13: Yes, so in my book I do talk about definitions, and unfortunately, or fortunately, there isn't really an objective definition, because there's some kinds of things that are considered music by the people who make it that you and I might not think is music if we hear it. It sort of doesn't have these classic things like discrete pitches or regular rhythms that we find in most of the world's music. And then there's other things that might sound to a Western listener to be very musical but are not considered to be music, like the recitation of the Islamic Quran. So it is what we think it is. But there are some very clear things that are found in most music. We call them statistical universals that help us to understand what's unique about human or what's important about music across cultures.
12: What are they?
13: So those are things like discrete pitches, regular rhythms. Also, lots of features that are kind of linked to group performance. So you have very repetition, simple kind of rhythms, simple melodies, performing in groups using drum accompaniment, being associated with dance. These are all found across not all, but the vast majority of musics around the world.
12: It's interesting also, rhythm and the rocking again, back to the rocking of a child or rocking anybody that you care about, actually, and trying to sort of put strict definitions around them is probably not the way to go. But it perhaps lends suggestion to this idea of bonding, right? The other thing about it is why, and again, I'm interested if this differs between different peoples. Why does music move us emotionally, and why does a particular minor chord, for example, tend to cause a particular emotion? And why does it satisfy us? Why am I so desperate to get to the end of the bridge and to a resolution?
13: Great questions. Let me try to break them down. I think there's kind of two separate questions there. So there's one about bonding with infants. And I think so one thing that we've argued is that this sort of social bonding function is quite a broad one. So previous people said maybe music evolved to bond parents and their children, or maybe it evolved to bond, men and women kind of romantically. Maybe it evolved to bond groups. And we say, actually, these are all the same, just different ways of bringing people together. And the infant thing is particularly interesting because that's before the power of kind of language. So before babies can understand what we're saying or singing, they can, we can connect them through singing, through rocking. So there's something very powerful and kind of universal about music that kind of goes beyond words. But then the question about, you know, what emotions. Makes it meaningful emotionally, that one is maybe like even harder to answer than some of these other questions, because

0: However, there are some emotional things that do seem to be more universal, like dissonance being felt as kind of roughness. There's these great studies in very isolated societies in the Timane in the Amazon, and they don't have the sort of some of the sort of dissonance pleasant association we do. But if you play them these very dissonant sounds, they do have a kind of a innate reaction to it. If you play it in both ears at the same time, they have the reaction. If they have it separately, they don't. So it's something very much in like our brains where there's like an interference of the waves, the acoustics. So there's basic biological, physical, acoustic things that are very universal, but they're interacting in these really complex ways with these culturally learned associations. It's really hard to tease apart how that works.
1: So at the start, I said, do we learn music or does it just happen to us? But actually, there's clearly an element of learning if it's different interpretations. Yeah. What about harmonies? This is fascinating too, isn't it?
0: So that's where, the distance is kind of a harmony thing. The really interesting thing I found in my work is that harmony, it's... So on some level, harmony is kind of universal, like these interference things. But what we think of as kind of harmony, Western harmonies and chord progressions in classical music or pop music, that's quite a non-universal thing. Like most musics before globalization of the West didn't really use harmony that way. They were kind of based on singing unison or separately or kind of multiple lines going together, but they didn't have these sort of chord progressions. And yet... You can take these Western harmonies and fit them to all kinds of traditional pentatonic musics from like traditional Irish music or Japanese folk songs. I lived in Japan, I've done this, and it works. So there is some kind of core tonality that is biologically and universally based, but it interacts with these sort of culturally developed systems of chords in, again, really fascinating ways.
1: This is something you looked at across 55 languages. How did you do that practically?
0: By collaborating with 55 or actually 75 researchers. So the old way of doing this research would be like kind of go out into isolated places with, kind of white anthropologists like me, go off and record people. But that A, there's no one is really untouched anymore. And B, people realized that was sort of extractive and was hard to really interpret, was kind of a lose-lose situation. So these days, there's lots of people who speak different languages who are active researchers. They have the internet. They want to publish articles. So I just found a bunch of them and we all had a bunch of Zoom meetings and everyone recorded themselves singing, speaking, analyzed their own songs and speech, and then we analyzed it together, interpreted it together, and had a great time doing it and came up with cool findings about consistencies across
1: languages. How much did instruments themselves feature in this as opposed to the voice, say?
0: So we had everyone, the core was really focusing on the song and the speech because that's the most universal instrument, but we also asked everyone to play the melody on an instrument, and then we compared them. And we found this sort of kind of musi-linguistic spectrum where song and speech were sort of in between the pure instrumental music and the, song and lyric recitation. It's kind of in between the pure instrumental music and the pure spoken language where instrumental music has the most discrete pitches and most regular rhythms and speech has the least, and then song and kind of lyric, poetic lyric recitation kind of falls in between. So it's very much a continuum, not just two discrete things.
1: We're talking, it seems to me that in social bonding seems to be a front runner for all this, for the purpose of this. But I think also of song lines, for example, and the use of song to carry vast amounts of information, is that featuring as well?
0: Yeah, absolutely. And a part of me wants to say that's also a kind of social bonding where it's a kind of a...
1: True.
0: It's building a community through the generations. Mm. But, I talked to my PhD student, had her on a podcast recently. She's Maori. She's talking about this. And she kind of pushed back. We said, is it just about social bonding? She says, yes, social bonding is very important in Maori, Waiata and stuff. But it's not just that. It's about these whakapapa, these genealogies, preserving traditions as well. So, music is very multi-use. So I never want to say it's only about social bonding, but social bonding is very important.
1: The other part we haven't talked about is the physiology of it, I guess, and including the parts of the brain that are engaged, as well as the physiology of producing the sound. Does that matter?
0: Oh, completely, yeah. I mean, there's some very obvious constraints on singing and speaking due to the vocal chords that we're using. We can't jump in bizarre ways to get really high or low pitches. There's only so fast that we can do it. So there's definitely some constraints. The brain seems to have been specialized for definitely for language processing. You have your sort of kind of Broca's area and certain parts of the brain that are kind of dedicated to language. And then you do find similar analogous areas in the right

0: side of the brain that seemed to be sensitive to music, musical syntax and like chord progressions or, you know, like note progressions. As much as I love music, I think the evidence is not as strong for the musical specialization. So I think we're probably more specialized for language processing the brain, but there does seem to be some kind of distinctive neural physiological components of music processing as well.
1: I brought up that point of resolution, which is where everyone wants to get ultimately in a song. And I don't know where that sits in either the purpose or indeed in the brain processing of music. Is it universal that everyone wants to get to whatever resolution represents in song construction?
0: It's a great question. I don't think we have really good data on that yet. I mean, I'd say yes in the broad sense that almost all music that uses scales, which is most music, tends to have a kind of a stable note that they do tend to resolve to. And yet it's not really the same kind of resolution we have in Western music. Like, so I've lived in Japan a long time and I learned to sing Japanese folk songs, and I would often like feel like they ended on what didn't feel like the right
1: for
0: note
1: you
0: to me, even after I learned the tradition for many years, but it was the right note to them. So, like, yes and no. Like, there is some kind of stability and resolution, but it's definitely not completely universal.
1: You used a classic exponent song to test the social bonding theory of all this. What did you do and what did you find?
0: Yeah, so we're just about to kind of release the full results. So I can't point you to like the detailed paper, but it should be out, you know, within the few months or so. But basically, long story short, we use the same network of researchers that we did this individual solo singing and speaking, but we got them rather than just record themselves to go off and collect, you know, a few dozen colleagues or students or whatever to do these experiments. Got them in rooms and a randomized controlled trial. So we had one group would sing a song in New Zealand. We had a English group doing the Why Does Love Do This To Me? We had a Maori group doing Tuti Manga Iwi. We had a Chinese group doing Wole Hua, I think it's called. And then we did the same kind of experiments in, you know, 40-something different places around the world, different song choices. So we had one group would sing a song, one would just have a conversation in their language, another one would recite the lyrics, and we'd measure how bonded they were to each other before and after. And long story short, they all, you know, it increased bonding in all of them. You know, you talk about, you know, what did you have for lunch today or what's your favorite movie? That increases bonding, but not as much as singing together. Singing together, it seems to really increase it more than you would through just singing or speaking. So it does suggest that there's something uniquely powerful about music that brings us together more than language.
1: I'm just thinking of that wonderful scene at the Women's World Cup final at Eden Park when Ruby Tui got the whole crowd singing Te Tira Mai Ngā Iwi. It's just, it had been a pretty good day up till that point. Lastly, can we talk about some work you did in the 2013 Katy Perry plagiarism case? Because it's interesting. It gives a little bit of insight again into how you do what you do academically. Mm-hmm. Can you just explain what the expert advice was you gave?
0: Yeah, sure. So, I mean, I've done a lot of work on, well, a reasonable amount of work on music and copyright. So the same, the reason I got into it was through evolution again. So just like genes evolve through descent and modification, so melodies evolve through descent and modification. So all music builds on other music. No, or hardly any music is just totally created divorced from anything else. So the question of like how much borrowing and inspiration is okay and how much is a copyright violation, that's kind of a sort of an evolutionary question. And so we use evolutionary methods to answer it, and we measure similarities between the melodies. And I was doing some research on that, comparing previous cases, work with copyright lawyers, and they said, well, there's this case that's, kind of under dispute, Katy Perry accused of infringement, Dark Horse, I think it was, and there was a melody that was claiming that they copied her melody. So me and some of these other experts weighed in and basically said, yes, we can measure the similarities here, but you can't expect, there's always been some similarities due to chance or the same kinds of phrase structures. That particular case, there was this descending kind of chromatic thing, which, yes, it was similar to like maybe 70, 50, 60% similar, but that's the same kind of similarity you get with like many other pieces in the record. There's nothing kind of uniquely protectable about that. So for me, that was a case where, you know, I've done a lot of scientific work quantifying things, but you have to interpret the numbers in a kind of a qualitative, musically meaningful way. So you could look at like 50, 67% and say, well, that's plagiarism. But you have to say, well, look at the context, what the kind of percent matters, and this kind of percent doesn't really fit the definitions of like original expression. So yeah, it's a nice application of the scientific work we've been doing.
1: I think you created an algorithm actually to compare this, and it raises another question for me, because every creative is drawing on something that some other creative has done, and then making their new creation. Is it statistically possible for us to ever run out of the ability to create new melody, new music?
0: I mean, basically, no. I mean, even if you're just working with the 12 sort of standard chromatic tones of Western theory, you know, you have 12 choices for one note. To get two notes, you have 12 times 12, 144. Three notes, 12 times 12 again. So once you get like a 10-note sequence, you're already like billions and billions. So I don't think we're ever really going to run out of melodies in that way. Yeah, and there's music is a lot more than just notes. It's also the way that we sing. It's, again, the social connections and the lyrics and what they mean. So no, I don't think we'll run out of creativity there. I do think we are threatened by the sort of kind of rise of AI-generated music. There's definitely some potentials, some new creation, but I mean, a lot of us are seeing just kind of being overwhelmed with this slop on our, you know, Spotify feeds or whatever, and people are trying to devalue the roles of artists, whether they're musicians or visual artists. Say, well, I could create it by AI. Why should I pay you? I'll just make some AI stuff, and maybe it's not as good, but it's cheaper. And I think that's a real existential threat to artists and to like society right now. So even though I think AI has some uses, we've used, you know, algorithms to try to model musical copyright, I'm very skeptical of the overall value of it, and I'm quite worried about the way it's going right now.
1: It also, though, brings back to the purpose of your work, which is why we love music, why we make music in the first place.
0: So. Yeah, which is about human connection. So no amount of like AI-generated music is going to replace the social bonding that is really, I think, why we make it. So the idea of creating music without humans seems kind of pointless to me, really.
1: That is Michael Schumann. It's Dr. Patrick Savage. I've just given away a clue to what we're doing next. That is Dr. Patrick Savage, and his recent book is Comparative Musicology, Evolution, Universals, and the Science of the World's Music.
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3: Each week we talk travel in this slot, and it's called Heading Off. Today we're going to Uluru, formerly known as Ayers Rock. It is, if you can believe it, 348 metres high. Can that be true? The Sky Tower is 312, I think. They call it the Big Red Rock, and it is one of the world's largest monoliths, estimated to be about 550 million years old. Lynn King joins me now to talk about her trip there. Hi, Lynn.
4: Hi. How are you doing? Welcome back.
3: Yeah, okay, great to have you on. Tell me how you ended up at Uluru.
4: Yes, well, my partner has a daughter and family who live in Australia, and he goes to visit them regularly, and I sometimes go and sometimes don't. But this time they said, we're going to have a little jaunt, we're going to go to Uluru. And I was like, whoa, I really want to do that. So I said, okay, I'm coming too. So we had a day either end of our, we had 5 days in Uluru and the day either end of that in Wollongong, where they live. So about 8 days we were away altogether.
3: Is there enough to, respectfully, is there enough to do for 5 days in Uluru?
4: I totally get you. Yes, I agree. You wouldn't want any more. you do the classic things, you know, the walks and the what have you, but 4 to 5 days would be ample.
3: Yeah.
4: You wouldn't need any more. There's nothing, like nothing around there. Just a little settlement and then in the middle of the desert and that's it.
3: Yeah. Well, tell me what you made of it. Where do you stay, for starters?
4: Well, there's a small settlement called Ulara, Y-U-L-A-R-A.
3: Yeah.
4: That's the name of the airport and the name of the little sort of village, I suppose, and it's basically five accommodation places, and they're all very closely connected to each other. You can walk amongst all of them. and there's a small supermarket and an outdoor space, grass area, very nicely landscaped, lots of lovely trees and shrubs and stuff. And that's where everybody stays. That's it. There's one hotel that's maybe half a kilometre across the road and further away.
3: Yeah.
4: But that's the whole settlement. I believe, I didn't particularly notice, but I believe that people who work there live in accommodation a little bit out of sight.
3: Yeah, okay. So it's sort of
4: around the back.
3: I mean, it's a town pretty much entirely set up for the tourists to the Rock, hey?
4: Yes, absolutely.
3: Mm. Yeah. Nice enough place to stay?
4: Oh, very pleasant, yes. Excellent accommodation, no problem at all. We had our own kitchen, and it was an apartment, you'd call it an apartment, with our own kitchen and bathroom and a couple of bedrooms. And
3: how far away was Uluru?
4: Was that 10, 20 minutes drive, 15 maybe?
3: Yeah.
4: You get a pass to go to the national park, so it's all of the sites to see are within the national park, so you pay a fee and that covers you for 3 days, and that gets you into the different things that you want to go and see and do. So yeah, it was a very short trip to the Rock itself.
3: Yeah, and presumably went straight there on day one, did you? Or, you know, after a good night's sleep?
4: Trying to think. We went and had a look. We had a rental car. So we went and, you know, 7Ks it was there. We went and had a look at the cultural centre, which is extremely focused on Aboriginal artefacts and what have you. And we spent a bit of time there. And then we went and looked at the Rock. But we didn't do the circuit around it until the following day. That's the thing that everybody wants to do, is to walk around the Rock.
3: I presume that you were going to go. I presumed that you were going to go up on top.
4: No, not allowed to. Not allowed to. That was stopped in 2019, apparently.
3: Yeah. Cultural reasons.
4: I think so. But also, I think there was some damage being caused by people on the surface. When you look at it, it is so steep. And apparently they had sort of rope things to assist you as you went up.
3: But I looked. No cable car.
4: No. You walk on your 2 feet, man. But you pull yourself up on the rope. And I thought that would be seriously hard work.
3: I'll say.
4: But now it's completely off limits, and fair enough too.
3: What were your impressions of it as you approached?
4: Oh, it's magnificent. It's stunning. It's so big, and because it's just popping up out of an extremely flat surface, it's even more striking.
3: Yeah.
4: You know, it's not like you've got smaller hills as you approach it or something. It's just this one massive big mound, and it's an amazing colour. It's this really red, red colour, the dirt. It's got iron in it, apparently.
3: Makes it
4: red. And then, of course, the other classic thing that you do is you watch the sun go down in front of it. So everybody drives to a certain spot, and there's cars lined up, and people have their little picnic tables and their glass of wine or whatever, and they're sort of sitting there for the whole thing.
3: Yeah.
4: And so as the sun goes down, it's to the west, so the light is reflecting back on the Rock.
3: Yeah.
4: And for a very short time, it just turns this amazing shade of orange. It's just unbelievable. It's all just lit up, bright, bright, sort of burnt orange. And then the sun's gone down, and that's it, it's all over.
3: You take some nice photos?
4: Yep, lots of photos.
3: Yeah.
4: Lots of photos.
3: I just looking on Google Maps. Looks like there's a couple of different spots to watch the sunrise from. Maybe a different view on each night.
4: Yes, you could go to several different places to watch it. And if you were keen enough, you could watch the sunrise as well. We saw it go down from the west side, but you could go behind the Rock and see the sun sort of disappear behind the Rock rather than going down on the horizon. So there's a few options.
3: Did you have a guide telling you about the Rock, or did you just go out there and sort of take a look at it and do a bit of reading around it yourself?
4: We did it ourselves. I did a bit of research before we went, and so I had an idea of what to do and where to go and how to do it. But we didn't know. We had no guides whatsoever. You don't really need them. I think if you, like, you do a lot of walking, and if you're not that way inclined, I suspect you could do some sort of tours.
3: Mm.
4: But we cycled around the rock.
3: Oh, cool.
4: Yeah, you can walk, but it's 10Ks, and my feet weren't in the greatest shape at the time. And I thought, nah, I'm not going to do that. But so you get these bikes; they're very basic, just no gears, just sort of round handlebars, yeah. Very old fashioned back pedal brake, and you trundle around the rock. It's 10Ks, and it took us a couple of hours because we stopped and looked and took photos and stopped and went up little... You can go up little pathways into little crevasses and things like that, or there might be some water. So you don't want to hurry. Nice path, quite flat, very red dirt, sort of like a cycle trail that you'd see here. Some people I observed with great envy doing it on Segways. That would be so much fun, so much fun.
3: Once you'd had a good look at the rock, is there much else to do in the area?
4: Well, we went further away. I think the next day we went to some other rocks. There's an outfit called Casa Juta.
3: Yeah.
4: And you drive there, and then you can walk in quite a few different areas. The others all did about a 2.5 hour walk, and I was like, no, I cannot do that. I never intended to do it. I just said, no, I'm going somewhere else. So I drove to another walk. It's called the Wabha Gorge.
5: 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Our AM service will continue in a few moments on 6135 kHz in the 49-metre band. 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

0: RNZ Pacific, kia ora ana, I'm Maria Tuile Epitela with the news. A Papua New Guinea MP says people in East New Britain province are devastated by the likely loss of 27 people in a boat in mishap in recent days. As of Wednesday afternoon, at least two bodies have been found from a group of 27 people missing at sea in the New Guinea Islands region. The group set off in two boats from the Duke of York group to Kokopo, the capital of East New Britain, on Sunday, before capsizing in rough conditions. A local MP, Jauta Wong, says 17 children are among the missing.
1: The devastation and then the realization that children were involved in, it really affects us because we have legislation and regulations that people have to follow, but it wasn't enforced. And now we've had this devastating tragedy that has happened, and then we're pushing forward now, trying to make sure that it doesn't happen again in the future.
0: Meanwhile, three people are missing in a separate boating incident in the same island's region. The autonomous Bougainville government says search and rescue operations are ongoing for a banana boat carrying three people that departed Nisan Island on Saturday and did not arrive in Buka as scheduled. The Solomon Islands has invited the US Coast Guard to patrol their waters alongside local police. It comes after Prime Minister Matthew Wale met the US Deputy Secretary of State Chris Lindell in Washington. Kaya Selby has the details.
2: A ship rider agreement will be signed in Honiara next week, allowing Solomon's police to ride on US ships for local law enforcement. Mr. Wiley says it helps the country respond to threats such as transnational crime and illegal fishing. It's a marked difference from 2022, when a security deal with China blocked the US Coast Guard from making a port call. After Mr. Wale took office in May, the Solomons began a foreign policy reset with stronger ties to Australia. The meeting with Chris Landau also yielded a commitment to closer relations and a US $6 million sweetener for removing unexploded ordinances.
0: A territorial rights advocacy group in the CNMI has spoken out against US legislation that would end automatic citizenship for many people born in the Marianas and Guam. The End Birthright Citizenship for Territories Act would amend federal law so that people born in Puerto Rico, Guam, the US Virgin Islands and the Northern Marianas would no longer automatically receive US citizenship from next year. Right to Democracy spokesman Neil Weir says the legislation highlights the problem with the insular cases and the idea that Congress has the power to simply turn constitutional rights on and off at will in US territories. The corruption trial of Fiji's former co-deputy prime minister Manoa Kamikimitha has begun in the Suva Magistrates Court. The former trade minister resigned from cabinet last October after Fiji's anti-corruption agency charged him with perjury and giving false information to a public servant. He is accused of making a false statement under oath. Fiji's liaison officer for the recognised seasonal employer scheme in New Zealand says misconceptions about the scheme remain a major challenge for Fijian workers. Greg Trail says this especially is prevalent over worker rights, something he has had to clarify with both employers and employees.
3: There are some issues which I've come across, and some of the issues that I've experienced from my time visiting the workers is a lot of misconceptions about the IRC scheme. So my job is to advocate for the workers to ensure that their worker rights are well looked after.
0: Mr. Trail says there are currently around 460 RSE workers from Fiji in New Zealand during the winter period, with that number increasing to 1,000 over the summer period. In other news from Aotearoa, the Climate Change Commission says New Zealand is at risk of missing all of its climate targets, including the 2050 net zero goal. And it says slow progress on switching to low carbon technology is preventing households from saving on energy costs. Here's our climate change correspondent, Kate Newton.
4: The Commission's annual emissions monitoring report says the rate of emissions reductions needs to double to get back on track, but it says time to do that is running out unless the government takes action within the next year or two. The report says the government should help households and businesses with the upfront cost of switching to low emissions technology like solar and EVs. It says that would save people money on their bills as well as emissions.
0: The minister in charge of the response to the abuse in state care inquiry says an independent redress system is still on the table. At Parliament Tuesday morning, survivors handed politicians flowers gathered from institutions where people were abused. The ceremony marked 2 years since the Royal Commission's final report, which made 100 recommendations. Survivors say they're still waiting for an independent redress system. Erica Stanford says that may happen.
5: That is not off the cards at all. It's something that we may move to, but we have to move through these steps to get there anyway. And we've got this balance of making sure that we are redressing people as quickly as we can in the trauma-informed way, at the same time completely rebuilding the plane as we're flying it.
0: Erica Stanford says the government's put more than $700 million towards redress and building systems to prevent further abuse. To world news, the US Secretary of State says the United States is still willing to negotiate an end to the Iran crisis. But Marco Rubio told a meeting of Southeast Asian foreign ministers claims Tehran is not serious about talks. This comes as oil tankers carrying Saudi crude to Asia reversed course in the Red Sea amid threats from Yemen's Iran-aligned Houthis, with Iran already threatening shipping through the Strait of Hormuz leading out to the Gulf. The Red Sea has served as the main alternate route for the millions of barrels of Saudi oil per day. Meanwhile, an Iranian official told Reuters this week that Tehran had received a proposal from mediators for a 10-day ceasefire. In sport, former Roosters star Joseph Manu could return to the National Rugby League with the PNG Chiefs in 2028. Chiefs General Manager Michael Chalmers told NBC PNG Port Moresby they will leave Manu to decide after he was shown through the facilities.
6: Well, obviously he's still playing in France, so he just wanted to jump in the car, but we're obviously very excited. He's a great player. Now, we'd love for him. He fits everything that we'd want in a Chiefs player, so we're really excited to have him here. But out of respect for Joey, we're just going to let him enjoy the couple of days with his family here, show him around Port Moresby, and hopefully Papua New Guinea get around him.
0: And Fiji Undrua prop Samuela Tawake is in the Wellington Lions squad for the 2026 National Provincial Championship, the NPC. Tawake is one of 12 new players in the squad announced by Wellington Rugby on Tuesday. He is also one of 18 Pacifica Heritage players named alongside Duplessis Karifi, Julian and Ari Savea, Asafo Omoa, Peter Lakai and Xavier Numia. That's the latest news and sport from RNZ Pacific. For more on our stories, head over to our website, rnzi.com. Kia ora na. 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
7: It's time for our expert feature, your opportunity to put your question to an expert in their field. 2101's the text number, afternoons@rnz.co.nz, the email address. We're joined today by Michael Storey, who is a bassist who plays with the Christchurch Symphony Orchestra. He is a professional music teacher at the ARDA Institute as well, also runs the NZ Music Teachers online website. And he is here to answer your questions about learning an instrument. How do you pick the right instrument for you? Does it get harder with age? Anything you would like to know, 2101, as I say, is the number for texts. And Michael Story, kia ora te, lovely to have you in.
8: Hi Mel, great to be here.
7: Tell me about you then. So how do you get into music?
8: When I was a kid, I sung in choirs at school, and I just loved acting and singing and being on stage. And then when I got to high school, like all bass players, the band needed a bass player.
7: Yeah.
8: And so I picked up the electric bass and fell in love with being the engine room in a rhythm section, playing in a band. And then it sort of led to playing the double bass and then going to jazz school. And then, yeah.
7: Fell in love with being in the
8: performing.
7: Being in the pocket. You fell in love with being in the pocket.
8: I love it. Yeah. And you're a drummer, so you know all about it.
7: Well, I think to call me a drummer after calling you a bass player is to be very kind to me indeed. Let's start with an obvious one. I feel like I know your answer to this. Is it ever too late to learn a musical instrument?
8: No, I don't think it's ever too late. I think, a motivated 12-year-old might progress faster than an uninterested 5-year-old, and the same goes for an adult learner as well who's finds a passion and a real enthusiasm for their instrument or a style of music. And so I think the best age is to start is when you're excited to learn.
7: Mm. Do you think it gets harder with age, though?
8: I think we get more highly critical of our progress and expect quick results.
7: That's
8: interesting. And then as soon as the results don't come, we start to question, is it my technique? Am I a good learner? Can I play music at all? And why am I not picking it up as quick as my son or my daughter or, young people?
7: Yeah, I suppose that's kind of an area where knowledge and taste can kind of work against you, because if you're picking up an instrument as an adult, then you probably already have a formed taste in music and you know what you like and you know what sounds good to you. And you also know that when you're playing, you're not producing what you think sounds good.
8: Yeah. And I think, for a young learner, they're having fun learning through play. And so there's all of that discovery that's happening when you're learning an instrument as a young person. And we've got to kind of remind ourselves, as a older learner, I need to connect with that younger person who, found a passion in music as a listener, maybe. And I'm always sort of remind myself to channel that 14-year-old electric bass player whenever I'm learning something new that's challenging, and maybe it's taking a while for me to develop my skills around it. It's like, remember that energy, remember that enthusiasm, remember that passion, and let that drive the drive you to learn the new skill that you're trying to work on.
7: Tell me a bit about the teaching that you do personally now.
8: Yes, I teach at the Arts Institute of Canterbury. It's like a jazz, like a classic jazz program, 3-year degree, and there's also a contemporary music stream that goes through that. So I have lots of electric bass players and double bass players coming through, learning their craft on their instrument, learning improvisation, learning to be in a band, and then songwriting, composition, all those things all kind of weave together.
7: You indeed.
8: On the bass.
7: You taught our fabulous RNZ studio engineer and one of the great New Zealand session musicians at the moment, Chris Weathy, didn't you?
8: Yep, absolutely. I love teaching Chris. And he's a really passionate musician. A great example of a great learner. And he's gone on to done wonderful things with music production and composition as well as his bass playing.
7: Do you think, from a teacher's perspective, is it easier? Because you tend to teach quite, for lack of a better word, sort of high-standard musicians these days, right? Do you find it easier to teach adults or to teach children?
8: I love teaching kids. I find is super fun because you are channeling that raw enthusiasm and the whole learning through play kind of philosophy. So, when I watch my son learning guitar, I just love seeing him strumming, improvising, messing around with chords, making up new songs, improvising on the material he's working on, and just seeing that kind of growth through play, accidental practice, all that stuff I find super fascinating and really exciting, because so much of We're told as learners, you know, we need to sit down and work on scales, we need to work on rudiments. There's all these fundamentals that we need to get together before we make any music. And I think that's maybe the completely wrong way to approach it. We should be exploring, playing and learning music through play, through exploration, through improvisation, through collaboration. And all those skills kind of lead to accidental skill development, which any talented teacher can say, you know, we've got these things on the boil. If we want to be able to learn, I believe in a thing called love by the darkness, then we need to have these power chords under our fingers. Let's work on that next. And I think that's a really great way to learn.
7: That is such a out of the blue, but such a great shout for a song to learn as well. I believe in a thing called love. I love that. I'm guessing that some instruments are more popular than others. For listeners who are thinking about getting into music or maybe getting their kids or their grandkids playing, how do you decide what the right instrument to focus on is?
8: Well, I think when someone's excited to learn something, then that's the right instrument to choose. And if they're just generally, so if a child comes home and says, I'd love to learn the cello, I just saw someone play it, it's got a deep, rich sound, and I just resonate with that, I'd love to learn the cello, then that's, you know, the perfect instrument that you should start on. But if it's someone who's like, I'd love to play an instrument, then you're like, being able to play piano, being able to play ukulele and guitar are really, really accessible. There's heaps of material out there for you to sort of scaffold your learning in a really, staged approach where there's opportunities to have fun but also be able to produce a sound straight away. And so I think those are those two instruments are much easier than picking up the violin or an instrument like an orchestral instrument where there's always going to be a little bit of a challenge around, I think for me anyway, creating a sound first before you get to play materials. Whereas I feel like you pick up the guitar and you can instantly play a couple of chords and you're away doing some jamming. And I think that's that kind of, you know, straight into music making is really great for those instruments.
7: It was interesting to hear you talk about the importance of play before. I couldn't agree more. But I wonder as well, like if it's your mission to get good at an instrument in terms of your own idealization of what good is, how important is being instructed or getting a teacher or doing intentional practice that, you know, doing your scales, which might not be that fun. It might not be as fun as noodling around, but in terms of developing your technique is very important and there's no two ways about that.
8: Yeah, I mean, yes. So, yeah, a good teacher will say, we're going to play this piece. It requires us to have like a really have dexterity and understanding of this key center or the scale. So we should have this piece, a little study, and the scale floating around in our practice routine. But the way that you might approach saying, I'd love you to spend 5 minutes playing the scale every day, could be turned into, I need you to create a little composition using the scale.
7: Right.
8: I'd like you to invest. I'm going to show you a fingering. You come back next week and show me an alternative fingering. It can be anything. It can be as wild as you like, but show me a different fingering. I'm going to play a chord in the left hand and you're going to play me a little song using that scale in your right hand. No wrong notes. We're just exploring the sound of that scale. Then we'll go into the piece and accidentally the students put together a variety of different fingerings. They've got like the scale memorized, all of these kind of soft skills that you could have done by saying, I need you to tick a box and play the scale 10 times a day. And then the other thing of like, let's have some fun and make some music with the materials.
7: Do you think that certain personalities, and I suppose I'm talking here about kids, are there certain personalities that suit different instruments? Like the loud, boorish, obnoxious kids like me, should they be sent to play the drums? You know, the classy, cool, elegant people like you who love being in the pocket, get the bass guitar? Do you think that it's that simple? Musical determinism.
8: Yeah, I think you start on an instrument and then you discover the instrument's role in different bands and different orchestras and different groups. And so, you can say definitely there's a personality, a trait of a bass player who loves to be inside the engine room. But that personality might be completely different when you're in an orchestra and you're playing with six bass players versus being in a piano trio where you're playing the bass with a piano player and a drummer or with a singer, you know. So There's different roles for a bass player, and I think in the orchestra as well. You might have to have nerves of steel if you're going to be a soloist, where you might love being in a section and playing with other people and making a combined sound, or being in a choir versus being a solo singer.
7: Yeah, blend versus standing out. That's quite interesting.
8: Yeah, yeah.
7: Is there any way, and I've had texts in from people asking this about their kids, also for themselves a bit later in life, is there any way that you can, like a place where you can go and try a load of instruments for free and figure out what you like? Because buying a musical instrument is a big investment.
8: Yeah, I think I don't know. I mean, like here in Christchurch, there's the Christchurch School of Music, and I think there's opportunity like days for them where they invite you in to say, here are all the orchestral instruments. Let's walk around. Let's pick one up. Let's have a go. Let's hear what they sound like. But I think, you know, for any young person being like, I don't even know what instrument I want to try, but I know that I want to play music, then going in and going and seeing an orchestral gig is a great way to see all the instruments in action. Going to your local club or bar and seeing someone playing guitar and singing and going, that is for me, or, you know, that instrument resonates with me, or any music that you like, or going into any local music shop and saying, hey, I really love to play an instrument. There's heaps on the wall. And they'll be very happy to say, tell me about your love for music. What are the bands that you're into? What are the music that you love? And let's talk about what instruments we have. And yeah, you can go from there.
7: This is a great question, and I have found this as well. Paul has sent this in. I started learning the guitar about a year and a half ago, and I'm finding very similar to Paul. Paul says, I played guitar as a kid, fingerstyle. I could read music, but I don't understand the theory. I've recently done an online music theory course, and guitar seems hugely more complicated than a piano, for example, where there is just one middle C. Are some instruments easier than others for people who know music theory?
8: Yeah, like you hear us all the time about like piano being the ultimate first instrument.
7: Yeah.
8: And it's like you can play harmony in the left hand, play melody in the right hand.
7: It's linear. It goes from the bottom to the top.
8: Absolutely. You can see, and you can say it has that, the key has that shape. Everything about, you know, the keyboard is very, very visual. And so when we move between different chords, different keys, we can all kind of see the black and white nature of the piano keyboard versus, yeah, picking up the guitar. And yeah, when I watch my son play guitar, I'm like, oh, he's being taught a variety of different chords here, but they all belong to different keys. Mm-hmm. And you wouldn't do that on the piano. You'd be like kicking off with C major.
7: That's right.
8: And you might look at the A minor as a relative minor, and you might engage with some key centers, which introduce one accidental, but then boom, my son's playing E major, A major, lots of sharps, lots of that type of thing to think about. But I feel like the theory behind music gets introduced slowly as you sort of develop an understanding of the instrument and a passion and a joy for making music, and you want to know more. And when someone says, oh, we're playing a song in E, but it'd be great to have a B7 because that's the 5 chord in E. And the guitarist is like, that's great. Show me the voicing for that. And they're like, oh, now we're getting into blues. It's like, oh, this is great. Now we know what a 5 chord means, a dominant 7 chord. We can play a really easy voicing to get going. But then when we change key, it'd be great to know the 5 chord of lots of different keys. And suddenly that sort of opens the door for understanding music more broadly, but kind of dipping your toes slowly into theory so that when someone does say, we're going to change key, or how did this chord progression come to be, you know, and what makes a song work? I'd love to write a song like that. How are the chords working? I think that's the time when, you know, engaging with music theory and understanding how it all works can be really exciting and really rewarding.
7: It's not as scary as it can sound sometimes, music theory, is it?
8: Yeah, I think people make it like, if you sat down with someone who hadn't played music before and say, hey, I'd like to introduce you to the 12 keys and all the sharps and all the flats and all the relative minors to all these major chords and how we get the 5 of this chord. And people will be like, whoa, this is algebra on day one. And I don't think it needs to be that complicated. I think when I was first learning music theory, it was really like, this is the bass line for this groove. Can we identify what key this is in? Isn't that cool that we can play this riff in G minor and A minor, and now we know what the notes are from those two keys, we should create our own riffs with that material, and that's enough. And then the next day you're in jazz band and you're playing an F blues and you're like, what is this? What is this chord? And you're like, oh, this is a Mixolydian scale or this is the chord of the major key. And you're like, what are all these words? And you're slowly just kind of learning what you need to learn to be able to play this song in the jazz band at school. And then, you know, the next bit is going, it would be great if I knew a little bit more.
7: Yeah, and then sometimes, I guess, sometimes you're almost just putting names to things that you sort of understand inherently and picking up a bit of ancient Greek while you're at it as well.
8: Yeah, and all my jazz school students are the same. They're like, I've heard some of these words, but now I'm going through a proper course where we kind of unpack everything in this like language that we've been talking about or that you've been touching slowly, you know.
7: Let me ask you this. When I was first starting off playing drums, one of the very first songs that just about any drummer might start doing is Billie Jean by Michael Jackson, because it's a really, really, really simple beat. It just goes boom, psh, boom, psh, boom,
8: yep.
7: Psh. And a thing that I was perplexed by for a long time was how I could play that, but it didn't sound like how it sounded in the song. And I wonder how, as a music teacher, and your advice for students on developing feel and groove.
8: I reckon it's like I think it's a really really interesting topic, because all these other things produce this musical feel where we say the weight that you put onto a drum creates a different feeling. So a really heavy hi-hat or a really light hi-hat, a really heavy kick drum, how do we balance out the kick? So balance out the kit so it starts to sound like the recording. Then we're like talking about time and tempo, and can we maintain a tempo so our hi-hat pattern is really locked in, and when we hit the snare it's right on time with the hi-hat. And then suddenly, you know, as a drummer, you know, like once I start to get all those bits involved and I listen to myself again, it's like, oh, this is sounding closer to the Michael Jackson recording. What else do I hear when I listen to it? And you're like, oh, I hear a shaker. Do I need to incorporate that into my groove, or I'm accidentally hitting the kick drum in the wrong place, I need to move that, and then suddenly that changes the feel completely again. And I think, it's this process of, you know, if you're learning being able to record yourself and then listen to that versus the recording that you're trying to imitate, and being able to step back and go, it's sound, it's time, it's weight, all these elements produce the feel which we're looking for.
7: If we turn our attention to kids, do you have techniques? I suppose you sort of talked about this earlier on, like taking a scale or practicing scales and kind of gamifying them. Do you have like techniques to help keep kids motivated?
8: I think that the gamification is one really valuable thing. Mm-hmm. Being able to show lots of schools sort of incorporate like an award system. So as you complete a level, you get a badge, or you might get a wristband or something. And that really keeps the kids excited that I only need to practice a bit more and I nail this piece and I get the next wristband. And that's super cool because some of my buddies have got it. And that's the next step for me, is to get that next level of the wristband or something fun like that. So there is a bit of gamification. And then there's the whole the reward that you get from performing. And so being able to, at the end of term, get on stage and jam out your song with some mates and feel that energy of performing and the audience applauding your efforts. And I think that kind of really drives a young person to keep on practicing and keep on engaging, because there's constant feedback.
7: I got loads of great texts coming in. I'm going to start combining some of them that might be thematically a bit the same. Someone writes, hi Emil, I love music and the sound of the bass guitar in particular. What's the best way for a 50 plus neurodiverse learner to learn to play bass guitar? And maybe off the back of that, someone else has texted

0: be interested in all and how any of this is working. And it's just that case where someone goes, I'd love to be able to improvise on this. And then suddenly all of this vocabulary around all the different things that you might want to learn in terms of the theory becomes really, really helpful. So, yeah, you don't need to know the theory to be able to play music. And I think there's so many incredible musicians that I play with that couldn't tell me what they're playing. But having a theory understanding can be really great if you're a session musician working with another musician and you need to basically learn something really quickly.
1: Yeah. In terms go ahead.
0: Yeah, you've heard all those jokes about, the bass student comes along for one lesson and gets shown the E string and then they go away and then they come back the next week and then they get shown the A string and then the next week they don't come to the lesson and the teacher calls and it's like, oh, sorry, I couldn't make the lesson, I've got a gig. And so, bass is so amazing and I love
1: bass is that's what we're talking about with the feel, right? I mean, in few instruments does feel so come into it as with the bass guitar, I would think.
0: Yeah. I mean, for someone who's learning bass, it's like, where do I start? It's like, it's great to have some backing tracks, like a drum machine. Yeah. There's so many apps that you can get now for your phone where it's just like unlimited drum loops. And I think that's, as a bass player, it can be quite lonely learning by yourself because it's a rhythm section instrument. Mm. It you need to be in a band for it to have its ultimate feeling. And so for someone who's learning bass by themselves, my advice is get a backing track app like Drum Genius is a really good one, and you can download it. And then suddenly whenever you're learning a groove like Beat It, for example, when you've got the backing track on, you're like, yes, I'm in the pocket. This feels like the real thing. And I'm having a really good time and I accidentally practiced for 10 minutes because it was so much fun.
1: Yeah.
0: And so the more of that kind of I'm playing by myself, how do I bring the band into my living room to have that band feeling? And then how do I actually go to an open mic night and meet some other musicians and actually form a band and get music making with other people, which kind of spurs your learning?
1: This is springboarding off a question that we talked about earlier, or a theme at least that we talked about earlier on. As a parent, if you have a kid who plays an instrument or is in a choir, like I was in a choir for a long time, and there was sometimes I really didn't want to go to choir because it was on a weekend or there was choir practice and I wanted to do something else, and so I howled at the moon and I yelled and screamed and I would try to bargain with my mum and blackmail her and all of these things, but ultimately in the end I did enjoy it. But there were some times where I really didn't want to go. As a parent, how do you know when to push your child and make them do this thing that they have committed to, and when to say, actually, if you're not enjoying this, give it up?
0: Yeah, I think with that example, it's like you can always say we need to get to the performance. That's going to be where all of this hard work gets rewarded. Yeah. So we go to choir rehearsal every week and blah, blah, blah, learning the same thing. Maybe the teacher's not the most vibey or, your mate's not going to be there, so maybe you might bail as well. But this idea of like, at the end of this term, there's going to be a concert, we're going to get that buzz from performing. And I think if you're a parent, you say, let's get to that performance, let's have that massive experience of preparing, executing, and having lots of fun. And then after that, if they say, this whole process of learning it and then performing it and getting that feedback at the end, I'm not excited, then it's like, okay, cool. You've had that whole experience. You've gone through that whole process. And I think we can just be reminded, like, the gift that we might give a child is not to produce a concert pianist. It's rather to expose them and give them a skill that they might hang on to and enjoy for 50 years. So being in a choir, singing in a group, harmonising with other people, that's an experience that will hang on to forever, whether you continue to do it or you might say, right, I'm ready to pick up hockey or, repairing bicycles.
1: Cam says, I'm not overly fond of my neighbours. How long does it take to learn the bagpipes? Your thoughts? No, that's a joke.
0: Bagpipe?
1: Is there?
0: Musician?
1: He's a jazz everything, isn't it? Well, that's the thing about jazz. Isn't it? It's about the notes that you don't play, man.
0: Yeah. Yeah. Especially with bagpipes.
1: No, on a serious note, we've only got a couple of minutes left, but moderating or at least minimising the impact that your music practice has on

0: on others. I mean, this must be something that you have to factor in.
1: I think all instruments now have some muting tool. So like you mentioned earlier, the drum pads, like every student should be doing their rudiments on the drum pad rather than a snare to destroy, you know, destroying their family's eardrums. And same thing for saxophone. There's like mutes that you can put in, or bags you can put in the saxophone into, electric bass. You can get headphones when you're practicing. So there's lots of, and you know, buying a keyboard rather than buying a piano to kick things off is a great way to ensure that, you know, the family are not disturbed by your piano playing if you want to wear headphones and practice. So there's lots of tools now, and the fact that a whole lot of gear is electrified, you know, you can get a lot of practice done with headphones.
0: Hmm.
1: Yeah, or a mute.
0: Or a mute, yes, exactly. Yes, being mindful of your surroundings. We've about a minute left. Michael, I will ask you just before I let you go, what is, in the round, what is the one instrument that you would advise, by and large, is the best starting instrument for music?
1: I think the ukulele is so easy, and it incorporates strumming, rhythm playing, harmony, singing, clapping, all those aspects of music making for a young person on a tool that makes a sound very, very easily. So all it is pressing down on one fret and strumming the whole instrument, and you have a chord, and with that we can have a variety of different chords just with a couple of fingers. And then once we've got a couple of chords down, we've actually got 20 songs that we can sing.
0: Yeah.
1: And I think that's why, like, there's a organization, or like a concerts program called Strum Strike Blow in Christchurch, and I'm just blown away by the number of ukulele players, and I just think this is like the best instrument versus when we learnt recorder at primary
0: school.
1: Yeah,
0: right.
1: You know, we're talking about an easy instrument, exactly. Like blowing and pressing down.
0: Michael,
1: it's easy.
0: I'm sorry to interrupt, but we've got to go to the news now. Yeah, Michael Story, it's been lovely. Thanks so much for your time.
1: Yeah, thank you.
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3: Usually around this time on a Wednesday, we talk to Claire Kincannon, who's host of the Our Changing World podcast. Usually it's a subject in the realm of science. Well, this week, Our Changing World is looking at another podcast, actually. It's called 77 Degrees South. So rather than chat to Claire about that, we decided to go directly to the source, because journalist Maya Ingo has written and produced this podcast. It's a series that follows a team of eight young people through their month-long journey to the Ross Sea in Antarctica, and inside the historic huts of legendary explorers, Captain Robert Falcon Scott and Sir Ernest Shackleton. Maya joins me now. Hello there.
4: Kia ora, Jesse.
3: Yeah, I thought it's been a while since I spotted you around RNZ. You've been busy. How did you get to be part of this adventure?
4: I have been, Jesse. Honestly, my mum saw it on Breakfast a couple of months before, when the Antarctic Heritage Trust was putting the word out about this expedition. And I somehow convinced AHT that I could tell a good yarn. And then suddenly I was in Antarctica in January 2025.
3: Oh, so cool. Can you tell us a bit more about the expedition?
4: Yeah, so as your intro said, I was really lucky to be selected along with eight other young people to head down to the Ross Sea in Antarctica in January, thanks to the Antarctic Heritage Trust. And central to my reason for going down there was producing this podcast. So the whole time that we were travelling down there, we were making landings in Antarctica and visiting these really awesome historic huts that the Antarctic Heritage Trust cares for down there, I was interviewing, I was talking with my fellow inspiring explorers, I was recording audio on the ground in Antarctica, and it's just fantastic to finally be able to show people exactly what the journey was like.
3: Yeah,
4: sharing
3: good challenge. Good challenge for a broadcaster like you, Maya, because I imagine so much of what makes Antarctica special is what you're looking at, but that doesn't really translate to a podcast.
4: I know. And really, I think that's where the genius of my friend Callum comes in. He's an amazing audio producer, and his work, his music that he crafted, uses audio that he recorded from Antarctica, as well as on-the-ground audio from the sounds of things like penguin colonies, the sounds of shoes shuffling across the boards in the hut. So we really wanted to make this quite immersive for people with audio, and hopefully that's come across, and Callum's done an amazing job with that, I think.
3: So what were some of the highlights of your time down there?
4: For us, I think, as a team, and it probably comes across in the show and what Claire has done with it for Our Changing World this week, is giving back the book account of Monte Cristo to Discovery Hut in Antarctica. It was a big part and purpose of our journey down there was the chance to restore this historic artifact.
3: Do you know what? I've just got to interrupt you for a moment, Maya, because my wife and I were coming back from dinner last night and I came in just at this point in the podcast and I was completely confused as to what was going on, the Monte Cristo, you know, when you come partway through. I eventually put it together, but tell me more about that story.
4: Totally. Well, The Count of Monte Cristo, it's a book. It was read and used by Antarctic explorers back in the day, and it came into the hands of the Antarctic Heritage Trust. It was donated back into the Trust's hands some time ago after someone received it way back in the 50s or 60s, I think, as a school prize. So thankfully, they donated it back to the Trust, and members of our team, Louise and Daniel, were able to work on conserving that artifact. It's got these wonderful black pages, these sooty pages where the men have rifled through the book while sitting in blubber, whale blubber filled huts and things. Not whale blubber, seal blubber filled huts.
3: Rob, you've got whale blubber all over the book.
4: Bring it back there.
3: You idiot. Yeah.
4: Seal blubber, sorry, that is a slip of the tongue.
3: Seal blubber, okay. Tell me a bit about your own impressions of Antarctica.
4: What was really important for me going down, as well as, of course, learning about the history and telling the story, was to learn more about climate change and to see that changing environment with my own eyes and from the very first landing. That was really important to me and really prominent. It kind of defined my whole experience there, seeing the fact that this is a place that is feeling the impacts of climate change. What happens in Antarctica has huge consequences for us back in Aotearoa, for the wider world. It's not just about conserving the history, but it's also about conserving the future of Antarctica and the future of species like the emperor penguins there, like the Adélie penguins, like all the amazing marine species that we were able to see. These environments are just so awe-inspiring and so otherworldly, and they are so at risk for things like climate change now. So I hope people who listen to this podcast can learn lots about history as well as learning about how we do need to think about the future here and take some action on climate change for us at home, but also for Antarctica. What happens there is not in isolation.
3: And reading your blog about the experience, I was surprised to see you say that you were actually reminded of home when you stepped into one of those historic huts.
4: Yes, home was constantly on my mind in Antarctica, which you wouldn't think because I'm so far away. I'm so immersed in the experience. I didn't have a phone on me. I didn't have any connection to the outside world while I was there. So I was just totally focused on it. Yet I was constantly thinking of home, of things in the hut, like the enamel kitchenware, like the oil lamps, things that I've seen around my home and my dad's old shed, for example. And these explorers reminded me that these explorers are not that far away from us, really. We think of them as big heroes, but they are just regular people. And they were on an amazing expedition trying to do amazing things. They had amazing perseverance and resilience to be able to do that. But those are all qualities that all of us can have as well. And I think that's what we took away as explorers from that they're not that different from us, and we can still carry these qualities into today and back home as well.
3: Back to your fellow travellers, is it true they did a polar plunge at some point?
4: Yes, they did, which I think is, I'm really glad that's in the podcast because it's this beautiful light moment, this moment of joy, and also just like, I can't believe we just jumped into a minus 0 degree water in Antarctica. This is crazy. But yes, they did. It's a wonderful moment of joy and really showcases kind of the uniqueness of these young people. We experience everything with joy and with curiosity, as well as seriousness at times.
3: Presumably you were needed on the tool, so no matter how much you wanted to take the polar plunge, you would have had to stay on land.
4: Oh, no, I was included.
3: Don't were you?
4: Worry. I was in there.
3: I was making excuses for you, Maya.
4: No way were they going to keep me out of that water. I was jumping in.
3: Have you ever felt anything like that in your life before?
4: I've never felt anything as cold as that in my life before and as exhilarating. And the photo of me jumping in is quite hilarious because you can see it on my face. I'm very much anticipating the cold and already preparing myself for it.
3: Hey, Real pleasure to talk to you about this. And where can people find the podcast if they're interested?
4: Thanks so much, Jesse. Well, Claire's episode on Our Changing World, like you said, is coming out this week. But if you want to listen to the whole 6-episode series, you can go on the Antarctic Heritage Trust website, or you can find it on Spotify, other regular podcast streaming platforms. Just search up 77 Degrees South.
3: Nice to talk to you.
4: Thank you so much.
3: Maya Ingo, who's a journalist who managed to tag along with 8 others on this expedition to Antarctica with the Antarctic Heritage Trust.
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1: RNZ Pacific News. A te marie. Good morning. I'm Christina Persico. In Papua New Guinea, as of yesterday afternoon, at least two bodies have been found from a group of 27 people missing at sea in the New Guinea Islands region. The group set off in two boats from the Duke of York group to Kokopo, the capital of East New Britain province, on Saturday. The Provincial Disaster Committee said the vessels capsized that afternoon and a search was immediately initiated. A local MP, Gazelle Opens Jelta Wong, says one of the boats was located off the west coast of neighbouring New Ireland province.
2: And that's where they found the first body the other day. Then this morning they found the second body there. So we've come to realising that we are now going to search for the bodies just to get closer to the families of East Britain.
1: Up to 17 children are believed to be among the missing group. One of three prisoners who escaped in Tonga has been apprehended, while the others remain on the loose. Tonga police appealed for public help to find the three escapees. Police say anyone with information about the remaining two should call 922 immediately or contact their nearest police station. They say they appreciate the public's support as efforts continue to locate the remaining escapees. Solomon Islands has invited the US Coast Guard to patrol their waters alongside local police. It comes after Prime Minister Matthew Wale met the US Deputy Secretary of State, Chris Landau, in Washington. Kaya Selby has the details.
3: A ship rider agreement will be signed in Honiara next week, allowing Solomon's police to ride on US ships for local law enforcement. Mr. Wale says it helps the country respond to threats such as transnational crime and illegal fishing. It's a marked difference from 2022, when a security deal with China blocked the US Coast Guard from making a port call. After Mr. Wale took office in May, the Solomons began a foreign policy reset with stronger ties to Australia. The meeting with Chris Landau also yielded a commitment to closer relations and a US $6 million sweetener for removing unexploded ordinances.
1: Migrant New Zealanders will find out next month what the government is planning to do with residency options for their parents. The review of parent category residence visas was due to report back earlier this year, but the immigration minister says she is still getting advice. Any changes are expected to centre around the oversubscribed ballot system, which some want changed to a queue. Official briefings also show more than 70 families have lost a $550 New Zealand dollar fee because they were found to have put two expressions of interest into the ballot pool, possibly to get a better chance at residence. Duplicates were removed and not refunded. Staying in Aotearoa, pass rates in the critical NCEA numeracy test have slumped. Barely half the teens who sat the online test in May passed. Our education correspondent John Gerritsen reports.
4: Nearly 62,000 students sat the numeracy test and 52% passed, down from 57% at the same time last year. Pass rates for the reading and writing tests were better at 61 and 57% respectively, similar to last year's results. The tests are the main way students meet compulsory NCEA literacy and numeracy requirements. Those who fail can try again in September, or if they're still at school, next year. Qualifications Authority figures show students from poor communities had the worst pass rates. Just a quarter passed the numeracy test and a little over a third succeeded in reading and writing.
1: The New Zealand government has updated travel advice for the Middle East, warning the ongoing conflict could escalate further in the coming days. The Ministry of Foreign Affairs Safe Travel site says the situation remains unpredictable, with military strikes and reprisal attacks happening in a number of locations. It says if the security situation deteriorates further, there's potential for travel disruption and airspace closures. It's advising against all non-essential travel to Bahrain, Jordan, Kuwait, Oman, Qatar, Saudi Arabia and the United Arab Emirates. It's also issued its highest level 4 advisory, telling people not to travel to Iran, Iraq, Israel in the occupied Palestinian territories, Lebanon, Syria, or Yemen. Meanwhile, in world news, the US Secretary of State, Pete Hegseth, has told a Senate committee the war with Iran has cost $64 billion US dollars so far. That's an increase of about $13 billion since an estimate in May. Pete Hegseth is seeking an additional $115 billion in funding for the Pentagon.
5: Military requires a generational investment to deliver on peace through strength. We know the best way to create peace is to prepare for war, to deter it. And that's exactly what the Department of War is doing, building a force so capable that it would be absurd for anyone to challenge it.
1: Meanwhile, as US strikes have continued, Secretary of State Marco Rubio says Washington is still waiting to engage in diplomacy with Iran. He told a meeting of Southeast Asian foreign ministers that Iran was not serious about talks. In sport, PNG Hunters head coach Paul Ayton is optimistic several of his players will be called up into the Kumuls for the Rugby League World Cup later this year. The national newspaper reports Ayton remains positive, despite the Hunters struggling through the Host Plus Cup competition this year. He says individual players have continued to perform well and should not be overlooked by the national selectors for the annual Prime Minister's 13 match in September and the Rugby League World Cup in October. PNG Rugby League will name a 40-member squad soon. And coach of the Fijian Endura women, Mike Legg, says the team needs to improve on some key areas identified from their Super W semi-final win over the Reds last weekend. FBC reports Legg pinpointed going wide too early in the game and ill discipline as two major issues they have to watch out for when they host the Waratahs in their first home final in Bar on Saturday. The Endura women beat the Reds 31-5 in the semi-final, but Legg says mistakes could prove costly in a grand final. Kickoff is 1 p.m. on Saturday, local time. That's your latest news and sport from RNZ Pacific. 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
6: Kia rana, this is Pacific Waves from RNZ Pacific. I'm Susanna Suiswiki. On the show today, PNG's East New Britain province devastated by unfolding maritime tragedy. What do Indigenous nursing models look like outside of Aotearoa? And a New Zealand Labour MP pushing to increase transparency for international money transfers. People in Papua New Guinea's East New Britain province are coming to terms with an unfolding maritime tragedy that could be among the country's worst ever. Hopes are fading for the rescue of any of the 27 people missing at sea after their two boats capsized at the weekend. It's left authorities pleading with the public to take heed of weather warnings before going to sea. Johnny Blades has more.
7: The group set off in two boats on Saturday from the Duke of York group of islands to Kokopo, the capital of East New Britain province. The Provincial Disaster Committee said the vessels capsized that afternoon during rough seas and bad weather, and a search was immediately initiated with air and sea capabilities. A local MP, Gazelle Opens Jelta Wong, says one of the boats was later located off the west coast of neighbouring New Ireland province, far off the intended journey's course.
2: And that's where they found the first body the other day. Then this morning they found the second body there. So we've come to realizing that we are now going to search for the bodies just to give closure to the families of Eastern Britain.
7: Two survivors, who the provincial government says were skippers of the boats, are reported to have made it ashore on the mainland at Bay Village, Kombu, on Saturday night. Police took the pair to Kokopo Police Station, where they were kept and interviewed as part of the ongoing response. The search has continued, both by sea and air, despite some disruptions due to ongoing bad weather, but hopes are fading. Jelta Wong says 17 children are understood to be among the missing.
2: The devastation and the realization that children were involved in, it really affects us because we have legislation and regulations in the provincial government system that the people have to follow, but it wasn't enforced. And this is what, there's a province that we have to look at, is to try to implement and make sure that it's the new regulations, the regulations that are there, enforced so the good of the travelling public.
7: PNG recently strengthened its maritime regulations so that basic precautions and safety standards are in place on boats at sea.
2: With the new regulations, I think the GPS will be compulsory, life trackers will be compulsory, and all the heavy penalties and fines, you know. It's really sad because these things were already in place and it wasn't adhered to. And now we've had this devastating tragedy that has happened, and we're pushing forward now, trying to make sure that it doesn't happen again in the future.
7: In recent months, local authorities have increased their advisories on weather and maritime conditions, and Jelta Wong says people should take heed of such warnings before travelling by sea.
2: Those warnings were out. I even received those warnings from the disaster office, the emergency disaster office, and I sent it out to my people to ensure that the awareness is out there. But sometimes because we are complacent in our thinking and in how we travel, every day we travel, most of our people travel by sea. They kind of ignore the warning to look at the weather themselves, and they think that it's okay, but you don't realize the weather can change automatically and quickly, and that's how we get these tragedies.
7: Meanwhile, three people are reported missing in a separate boating incident in the same New Guinea Islands region. The autonomous Bougainville government says a search is ongoing for a banana boat carrying three people who departed Nisan Island on Saturday and did not arrive in Buka as scheduled.
6: A PhD student from the University of Auckland is set to travel to the United States as a visiting student researcher at Washington State University and the University of Hawaii at Manoa. Ebony Komene, who was awarded the 2026 Fulbright Ngā Pai o Te Maramatanga Graduate Award, will explore Indigenous nursing and Indigenous nurse practitioner models across the Pacific and North America. I spoke with Ebony and began by asking her why she took up nursing.
8: Yeah, good question. So it's a bit of a long story, so bear with me. So I come from a big whānau. I've got six other siblings, and I think we've lived in our whenua in Tauranga, and then we moved away because of urban drift, so we had to seek opportunities elsewhere, and that led us to staying in Tamaki Makaurau for mahi, mostly. Before this point, you know, we moved around a lot as a whānau. I probably went to over about 15 primary schools growing up, and it was the first time when we moved to Auckland that we really settled in one space and place. And during this time, I finished high school, so I'm a first and final graduate of high school and first and final graduate at tertiary education. And I think over this time, I got to really witness my whānau's resilience in dealing with systems that don't really want to deal with us, if that makes sense. So my whānau have experienced, you know, mental health and addictions. They've also had really poor health in terms of cancer, stroke, diabetes. And so I think without realising at the time, these were kind of those experiences that were really supporting me into this nursing pathway. I left high school. I was lucky enough to get a scholarship opportunity from Mike Bennett, who was the CEO of Z Energy at the time. And they actually gave me a scholarship that wasn't attached to any type of study. So I think what that did is it gave me an option that I wouldn't otherwise have had if I didn't have that funding at the time. So I made a decision to go into the Bachelor of Arts at Auckland Uni because I didn't know what I was doing. I didn't really have anyone to be in front of me to show me the way. And I wasn't doing well. I was commuting from Manurewa to the city. I didn't really have any friends, and I started failing academically. So I went back to the scholarship people and I said, hey, look, I'm not really doing well. Can we try something else? So I went to careers counsellor and they talked about nursing. So I was like, oh, okay, I'll give nursing a go because I know that it's going to be a universal job. I'm going to have options anywhere in the world. And I said, let's just give it a go. So as I started my nursing journey, it wasn't until I actually started to do my placements in the community because I didn't do any placements in the hospital, that I kind of got the sense of being exactly where I needed to be, and that was with working with whānau Māori. So I was lucky enough to do my final placement as a nursing student in Papakura, which has the highest Māori population in Tāmaki Makaurau. And it was kind of there where I got this real deep passion to be like, you know, the people that I'm caring for are actually my whānau, in a sense, maybe not blood related, but reflections of my whānau that need care. So I need to be in a space where I can support them to prioritise their health when the healthcare system doesn't prioritise them. So I guess in that long-winded way that I've shared, I've kind of been where I've needed to be the entire time, which is being a Māori nurse.
6: What are some of the examples that you've noted with Indigenous nurses who have successfully weaved their traditional knowledge with mainstream biomedical practice?
8: Yeah, so I think I'm currently doing a PhD at the moment, and that PhD is looking at Māori nurse practitioners specifically. So what I've found is that post-registration, once a nurse is registered, there is a level of autonomy that they are afforded. So we have many different scopes of nursing practice in Aotearoa. We've got enrolled nurse, registered nurse, nurse prescriber, and nurse practitioner. And for each of these roles, they have a scope of practice. And what I've found is that nurse practitioners have the broadest scope of practice, and in this they have autonomy. And that autonomy affords them the power that they need to maintain Indigenous values and practice. So what I mean by that is, in health currently as an institution, it's very biomedical, it's very hierarchical as well. And I think Māori nurse practitioners in particular are very aware that the healthcare system that they work in do not prioritise whānau. So by becoming a nurse practitioner, they have the autonomy that a general practitioner has, which is prescribing, it's diagnosing, and everything else. So instead of coming from a doctor's worldview where the first thing that they see in a classroom is perhaps a cadaver, the first thing a nurse sees is how to wash someone's feet, how to make someone's bed, how to feed someone. And I think that worldview is what anchors a nurse practitioner in their mahi. And when you are able to give them the level of autonomy that they need, they start to weave in these tools. But they've always been Māori at the core. So who they are and how they are and their vision and their purpose often comes from their upbringing, their whānau around them. And I think it kind of reflects this kōrero that I gave at the beginning to you, is when I care for whānau, they're like my whānau. So in that way, I remember being in practice and, you know, there's this real dissonance between I want to care for whānau in the way that I know is proper and tika, but from a health system perspective, this looks like me breaking a rule. And I guess for nurse practitioners, they have this ability to say, I'm going to change this rule and you are going to listen to me because I have this authority, I have this tohu attached to me. So, yeah, I think there's a level of power that the nurse practitioner role affords so that we can support Indigenous practices in nursing.
6: What advice do you have for other young rangatahi who are pursuing careers in medical and health sciences while wanting to centre their Indigenous identity?
8: Yeah, good question. I think in terms of your purpose, it's really important that sometimes we don't always know why we're doing something, and it's not until we actually dive in and be courageous about what we think is for us, that we realise that we've been exactly where we've been all along. So that purpose around helping our whānau, around the injustice that we experience, around the racism that we see, feel and hear, but also the nurturing that we have experienced from our own whānau members and from those good people that we do have in the healthcare system. Those are all really important experiences that we carry with us, and we also carry our tūpuna with us as well. And so I think it's really important to dream big, because our tūpuna did too. And when it comes to the health and well-being of our people, you know, we need to be the ones doing the mahi, so that we can define how health and well-being looks for us. Because at the moment, I don't know if we've got that tino ranga tiratanga yet, but that has always been a vision that our tūpuna has held for us. So, yeah, I encourage all of our rangatahi, all of our adults as well, that it's never too late to go into nursing, because the power that this has to change the whakapapa trajectory for you and your whānau is real. Yeah.
6: In New Zealand, a Labour MP is hoping to fix the country's remittances system, which she says is costing immigrants thousands of dollars each year due to hidden fees imposed by banks. The proposed amendments to the Financial Markets Act would require banks and other service providers to disclose every part of the transaction where a profit margin is drawn. Countries like Samoa and Tonga depend on remittances from New Zealand for much of their revenue. Kaya Selby has more.
9: Labour MP Arena Williams says when it comes to remittances, it's hardly ever clear what fees the sender is actually paying. It's also unclear how much will show up at the other end.
10: This is something which affects every New Zealander at least a few times a year, but for some people every week when they are sending their wages overseas to family members.
9: For New Zealand's immigrant population, who send their wages weekly or fortnightly, Williams says these fees can add up fast.
10: The majority of these people who are hit by these larger fees are also people with either English as a second language barriers, or people who see transfer companies in the street who are advertising to them that there is a zero fee or 0% fee. And so in New Zealand, they are not entitled to rely on that claim. That though they are being advertised a 0% fee, those people who are paying their wages every week are actually paying quite a large fee. And by the end of the year, they might be paying $2,000 to $4,000 in that 0% fee.
9: She says her bill hopes to simplify matters. It would amend the law to make those fees more transparent and hopefully incentivize the remittance providers to lower them. As it stands, there's a lack of transparency.
10: This is a clear use of market power, where the largest incumbents have used their market size to keep those big margins high. I have simply suggested to you that you should give a regulation making power to the regulators, because that is the appropriate role for this parliament, and that they should come up with the rules, which are clear, and so everyone has a fair playing field.
9: In a select committee hearing on this bill, a few stakeholders in the sector backed it for its potential to disrupt the big players. Paul Sellier from the financial planning company Peanut Butter Collective says remittance fees can be hidden because the rate that the customer pays can be higher than the rate paid between remitters.
11: On the New Zealand Tonga corridor, the average rate for the fee is around about 8%, including both components, but the range is what's interesting. From about 17% for the main banks, with quite a low spread around that number, down to 3% for the newer fintech-like products. The pricing is opaque and poorly understood.
9: Jack Pinchinski from money transfer company Wise echoed this sentiment.
12: Obviously, when we're talking about remittances and sending money back home that's been hard-earned by a person to their family, they're going to be highly motivated by cost. You will not see that the FX margin is included as a cost. You know, it could be anywhere up to 6%, 7%, or 8% on more exotic currency routes, and that is the evil that this bill will help resolve.
9: The bill passed its first reading of Parliament earlier this year, voted through by every party except for National. Following this select committee process, the bill will have its second reading.
6: That's Pacific Waves for today. For all episodes, head over to rnz.co.nz/Pacific. We're also on Spotify, Apple and iHeartRadio. From myself and the RNZ Pacific team, tō whā, soifua.
13: Every year, the Arts Foundation chooses 16 early career artists who they consider to have outstanding potential to support them in the next steps of their creative careers. It's been running for 7 years now, and each recipient is given $15,000 alongside a mentorship with an established artist from the Foundation's alumni or the wider community. Illustrator Scarlett Robinson-Keane and dancer Sefa Tunupopo are two of this year's recipients. Scarlett has a master's in creative practice from Unitech, and her graphic novel, To Seed, To Sprout, To Seed, won a bronze at last year's Best Design Awards for Student and Academic Graphics. Dancer and choreographer Sefa is based in Te Whanganui, Ātara, and has founded an organisation that assists youth with dance and movement, and he loves to fuse contemporary dance with Pacifica styles and hip-hop, and they're both with me now. Kia ora kōrua.
14: Kia ora.
15: Kia ora.
13: Well, firstly, congratulations to both of you on being chosen to be these Springboard recipients. Scarlett, starting with you, what does it mean to you?
14: It's just so hard to navigate the kind of illustration world on your own. And actually, when I spoke to Giselle, my mentor, for the first time, she said that the illustration, in illustration, it's not just that you can't get your foot in the door, it's that the doors don't exist, which is so accurate. And so, like, thinking about where I was going to be in the next year or 5 years, I just didn't know how to get there. And now it's
13: There's a door.
14: And there's someone who's holding my hand and taking me through it. And that is genuinely life-changing.
13: Yeah, this is Giselle Clarkson as your mentor, a cartoonist and illustrator. Sefa, for you, what is this? What does becoming a Springboard recipient mean?
15: Bro, it means heaps, eh? I think, like, similarly to what Scarlett was saying, there's no clear blueprint to, like, pretty much do anything within the arts. So, essentially, like, me and all of my homies are just sort of gathering together and being like, maybe it's this and maybe it's
14: totally
15: that. So to, yeah, for this award to come now feels very timely, to be like, you're on the right track, and to, like, keep going with the dreams and the visions and the communities that are there.
13: Yeah, like a sense of validation.
14: Yeah. So validating, eh?
13: You had an event to sort of celebrate getting these awards and meeting your mentors. What was the party like?
14: It was kind of crazy.
15: Yeah, it was lit. The party was great.
14: It was amazing. It was sort of, I think illustrators are very introverted. So it was so fun and so exciting to be out and about, because often you're just sort of in your cave, in your studio, working alone, and then to be around people and also to meet the other Springboarders. That was so lovely, because we're all sort of in the same boat and trying to figure this new path out together,
13: yeah,
14: which was really lovely.
13: And this event took place in Te Whanganui, Ātara, in Wellington, where you're based, Sefa.
15: Yes.
13: What was it like to get in a room with everybody?
15: It was pretty surreal, eh? Just like walking in, and then, because none of us knew who each other were.
14: Yeah.
15: Like, we were just like, oh, I've won an award. No clue who the other 15 people are. So to, like, enter the room and meet everyone, I was like, oh my

0: here. We are the right people. This is really cool.
1: Oh, that's a cool moment to see your names.
0: Totally.
1: On a wall. And for those who aren't familiar with your work, Scarlett, can you describe your style and how you sort of found it?
0: Totally. I've been... So definitely it's like narrative illustration is what I love, particularly children's books. So it's very colourful. It's very, the faces are really silly and the characters are ridiculous. I grew up on books like Where the Wild Things Are by Marie Sendak. That's just creme de la creme, phenomenal. But my grandma taught me to paint and she wanted to be a painter, but was of the time where she kind of had to be either a teacher or a nurse, so she was a teacher. And then when I was growing up, she taught me to paint, and I basically clocked that I could do this for myself and for her.
1: Mm.
0: And so just it sort of didn't stop.
1: Yeah.
0: And then it just sort of evolved, I guess.
1: Yeah, and your illustrations are, like you say, really colourful and very lush.
0: Oh, that's
1: full
0: lovely.
1: Yeah, very layered. Yeah, really beautiful.
0: Mm.
1: Sefa, you're a dancer, you're a theatre maker, and you also lead the arts collective Shifting Centre in Wellington.
2: Yes.
1: What is it about dance and that form of expression that you're drawn to? You know, how did you get into that?
2: I actually got into dancing because my older sister used to dance.
1: Mm.
2: And I saw her doing it, and I was like, psh, I could do that. This seems like something I could also do.
1: And I'm going to do it better.
2: Yeah, and I'm going to keep going. That was my entrance point into dance, and then I like really fell in love with the expression and also the community that it brings.
1: Mm.
2: And now me and dancing have just been stuck at the hips.
1: Yeah. Would you say street dancing is your main thing?
2: Yeah, currently street dance is the main style of dance, and also just like culture and practice.
1: Yeah.
2: That I'm living in, and yeah, through street dance brings like the street dance community, which I'm like super passionate about as well.
1: And can you tell me about how you incorporate Indigenous artistry into your work? And also why it's important to have spaces specifically for Indigenous artists and with that focus?
2: Great question. And yes, I can. I think in terms of like Indigenous practices, I myself and the people like I look up to and the people that are around me look at it from the sense of like... because we're Indigenous, no matter what we do is Indigenous practice.
1: Mm.
2: And like similarly, because I'm Samoan, any work that I make is like inherently Samoan, and it doesn't have to like typically look a certain way or feel a certain way, but because we are these things, it is this Indigenous practice. So, and we feel it's important to sort of like run down this track with this, so it's like, we search for like senses of selves so that these many selves can become a community, if that makes sense.
1: Yeah, having support.
2: Yeah, having support. And it's important to me to like create these spaces for Indigenous practice and Indigenous artists because like currently here in the dance sphere, there isn't that much like space for us and for these practices. So what better way than to make them ourselves and like to build new infrastructure and new systems where our communities can like really thrive in the arts and see it as like a viable thing.
1: Yeah. When you say that it doesn't feel like there's a ton of space for you, is that in terms of the style of dance? Is it just mostly quite traditional, or do you mean having those sort of Indigenous spaces?
2: I think it's a mix of both. I think, like, naturally across the country, and if you sort of want to look at the, I hate the word hierarchy, but sort of like what gets given space and time, it's always like ballet at the top, contemporary next, and then street dance at the bottom.
1: Mm.
2: So then me and my friends were just like, let's just create as much space as we can for ourselves and our friends so that we can continue.

0: to build and dream and like live.
1: Mm. It's interesting because on social media I see so much street dance and contemporary. It's everywhere, and it's it feels a bit like online it's the opposite, you know?
0: Yeah, for sure.
1: Yeah. Scarlett, you describe your work as it's, you know, for children, so there's a real joy there in your narrative illustrations. Is it deceptively simple as a craft and art?
2: Absolutely. I think the kind of beauty of illustration is that it is so accessible, and the point of it is, I mean, there is no hierarchy. Similar to Sepha, like, if you look at painting as top in the hierarchy, or, you know, and then illustration is this, it's for community, it's for people, it comes from like being reprinted in newspapers, and it was for people who didn't have great literacy skills, so these stories were communicated purely through the images. So simplicity is part of it, about being accessible, but there is so much, I think because of that it's easy to discount, but there is so much richness and thought and experience and everything that goes into presenting what looks like a simple drawing.
1: Mm.
2: Yeah.
1: You talked about there not only not being sort of a clear path, but that there aren't even any doors to walk through, and that's part of the challenge of trying to navigate a career as an illustrator. Why don't those doors exist?
2: Great question. And actually, you know, we are trying for that. I think a lot of it is Aotearoa, we are such a small country. There's not that much money to go around for kind of more niche, although I don't think it's niche, but more risky kind of projects. But it's also, it's really frustrating. So there's this festival called the Bologna Children's Book Fair, which is basically kind of the Venice Biennale of illustration. And we were meant to be the guests of honour next year, and which would be just a massive opportunity for publishers and illustrators and writers, but we had to pull out.
1: We being?
2: The country, yeah, like the yeah. New Zealand pans. We had to pull out because of lack of government support. And it's just like everyone, all our community is really trying to get these opportunities, and publishers want to be publishing more people and new people, but there's just so little support that, there's kind of no infrastructure, I guess, for emerging makers to get their foot in.
1: Yeah. And Sifa, you talked about, you know, why not you lead the way? You know, why not you set up these spaces? That also takes a certain kind of person, because I suppose you could easily just be an artist. You could just do your thing. You don't have to set up, you know, a group or a collective. That takes work, and it takes admin, and it's energy as well. So I guess, where do you think that part of you comes from?
0: I think it comes from, like, growing up in such strong, like, even away from the arts, just like growing up in such a strong community and such a strong family. It's just like so embedded in my mind that if I move forward, we all move forward.
1: Mm.
0: And like vice versa, if someone opens the door, then that door remains open for everyone else to walk through.
1: Yeah, right.
0: So I think that's where a lot of that sort of passion and drive comes from, to create these new systems, because my good friend, their name is Jarawa Sasala, says this quote, and the quote is, we're all we got, and we've got so much. And I really believe that, like, we are all we got, and what we have is, like, so much, and it's so deep that why not just, like, run with each other together forward and just, like, make it easier for ourselves and everyone involved.
1: Yeah, I love that. I love the idea of that. Scarlett, you've said that, you know, it's really hard for emerging creatives to convince people that they're worth their time, you know, because totally. I guess, and you're sort of a nobody, and it's like, you know, it feels like you're asking people to take a risk.
2: Yeah.
1: How have you navigated that in your career, and can you sort of expand on that and the challenges that you faced?
2: Totally. It is, you know, if I look at my career, I guess, my best opportunities have come from mates. And exactly like mm-hmm. what you're saying, Zephyr, like it's if people come in with the attitude of there is so much for all of us and let's just be generous, mm-hmm. that is where my like I do a lot of work for the Maritime Museum, who I love, and I get to work with really beautiful people there who I kind of built a connection with, and it's just I'm trying to get more of that and trying to get in front of people, but yeah, leaning on community when there isn't much of a community, and I think what Zephyr, what you're doing is so cool, getting.
3: Fatal Fatu from Ontario, New Zealand. This is News in Samoan. For Radio New Zealand, Pasifika, the headlines. Carmel Cipollone accuses government of blaming council for cost of living pressures. Disney's Moana live action Emmy winning costume designer says Polynesia's culture is the point. In sport, former Crusaders and Warriors hooker Ioane Moananu sign by Highlanders. This is the details in Samoan. Te Amanuia, Talani Mai, Aotearoa New Zealand. Wolelechu New Zealand Pacific. What to all the matter sweet that you lot about the Lepo Carmel say plenty and malo ile ave to a inga phone of fat tone oi to malo falo to fall it. 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If we numer on matang al wengo foi numer fa mo mo wina ni sila stats New Zealand. 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For Radio New Zealand, Pasika. That's news in Samoan. From Aotearoa New Zealand. 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

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To continue hearing us, please retune to 11725 kHz in the 25 metre band. Once again, retune now to 11725 kHz in the 25 metre band. This is New Zealand.

0: RNZ Pacific News, a te ao manuia, am te o manu ulalema mai te eva am tau whai. West Papuan militants have claimed responsibility for the deaths of three indigenous Papuans who they claim were supplying intelligence to Indonesia. In a statement, the West Papua National Liberation Army, or TPNPB, said the three were executed in Yahukimo as traitors to Papua's independence movement. Kaya Salby has more.
1: The executions come in the same regency where the TPNPB killed an American pilot who landed a small aeroplane earlier this month. The TPNPB claims to have evidence that the three Papuans had caused the deaths of several of its troops. An Indonesian police officer was also executed along with the Papuans. The TPNPB says the executions are a warning to all Papuans not to engage with the Indonesian military and that they will execute anybody that does.
0: As of yesterday afternoon, at least two bodies have been found from a group of 27 people missing at sea in the New Guinea Islands region. The group set off in two boats from Duke of York Group to Kokopo, the capital of East New Britain province, on Saturday. The Provincial Disaster Committee said the vessels capsized that afternoon and the search was immediately initiated. A local MP, Gazelle Opens Jauta Wong, says one of the boats were located off the west coast of neighbouring New Ireland province.
2: And that's where they found the first body the other day. Then this morning they found the second body there. So we've come to realising that we are now going to search for the bodies just to give closure to the families of Eastern Britain.
0: Up to 17 children are believed to be among the missing group. American Samoa Congresswoman Ui Fa'atali Aumua Mata Coleman Radwagon has made a public statement reiterating her stance against seabed mining. This comes after a proposal announced last week by the US government for deep sea mining leases in federal waters off American Samoa. In a statement, Samoa says this is her seventh public statement on this issue, as she is doubling down against mischaracterizations of her. She says she is confident that she represents most American Samoans on this, which is her job as the House of Representatives. Migrant New Zealanders will find out next month what the government is planning to do with residency options for their parents. The review of parents' category residence visas was due to report back earlier this year, but the immigration minister says she is still getting advice. Any changes are expected to centre around the oversubscribed ballot system, which some want changed to a queue. Official briefings also show more than 70 families have lost a $550 New Zealand dollar fee because they were found to have put two expressions of interest into the ballots pool, possibly to get a better chance at residency. Duplicates were removed and not refunded. The Climate Change Commission says New Zealand is at risk of missing all of its climate targets, including the 2050 net zero goal. And it says slow progress on switching to low-carbon technology is preventing households from saving on energy costs. Here's our climate change correspondent, Kate Newton.
3: The Commission's annual emissions monitoring report says the rate of emissions reductions needs to double to get back on track. But it says time to do that is running out unless the government takes action within the next year or two. The report says the government should help households and businesses with the upfront cost of switching to low emissions technology like solar and EVs. It says that would save people money on their bills as well as emissions.
0: Great Power says older New Zealanders who are renting their homes are particularly hit by the rising cost of living. Its president, David Marshall, says many are paying 40% or more of their income in rents. He says some people are going to bed early and taking other measures to help.
4: More going to food banks, many of whom never ever thought that in their lives they would need to go to food banks. People starting to cut their insurance to save money, which long term is a bit of a worry.
0: David Marshall says it is hard to get social housing, and it has been a long time since the accommodation allowance was increased. In world news, the Louvre Museum in Paris reopened its gallery of Apollo visitors 9 months after jewellery worth millions was stolen in a brazen heist. But the gallery, which once housed France's crown jewels, reopened without any on display. The jewels are now being housed in a more secure area. In October last year, masked thieves used a truck with mechanical ladders to gain access to the gallery. In sports, former Roosters star Joseph Manu could return to the National Rugby League with the PNG Chiefs in 2028. Chiefs General Manager Michael Chambers told NBC PNG in Port Moresby that they will leave Manu to decide after he was shown through the facilities.
5: Well, obviously, he's still playing in France, so he just wanted to jump in the car, but we're obviously very excited. He's a great player. Now, we'd love for him. He fits everything that we'd want in a Chiefs player, so we're really excited to have him here. But out of respect for Joey, we're just going to let him enjoy the couple of days with his family here, show him around Port Moresby, and hopefully Papua New Guinea get around him.
0: Manu, who left the NRL for rugby union, has also reportedly been linked to the Warriors and the Roosters. And Fijian Endrua prop Samuela Taveke is in the Wellington Lions squad for the 2026 National Provincial Championship. The NPC Tawake is one of 12 new players in the squad announced by Wellington Rugby on Tuesday. He is also one of 18 Pacifica Heritage players named alongside Du Plessis, Karifi, Julian and Adi Savea, Asafo Omua, Peter Lakai and Xavier Numia. Tawake plays for the Fijian Endrua in the Super Rugby Pacific competition and was a member of the Flying Fijians in 2025. That's your latest RNZ Pacific News and Sport. For more stories, go to rnz.co.nz/Pacific.
6: In the main centres today, Tāmaki Makaurau, Auckland, partly cloudy, possible fog. Showers becoming isolated towards evening, afternoon westerlies and 15 degrees. Tauranga is fine, cloudier towards evening though, light winds and 15. Kirikiriroa, Hamilton, fog lifts, still mostly cloudy and the chance of an evening shower, light winds and 13. Te Whanganui Ātara, Wellington, partly cloudy. A few showers north of the harbour this afternoon, there may be some elsewhere as well. Gusty northerlies, 14. Ōtautahi, Christchurch, areas of morning fog, otherwise partly cloudy, a few showers tonight. Northeasterlies picking up this evening, 15. Or Te Pōti, Dunedin, cloud at times with a spot of evening rain. Northerlies and 14. It's 8 minutes past seven.
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8: Ngā mihi o te ata kia koutou katoa. This is Morning Report. We are delighted to have your company. Staff at Waikato Hospital reverted to pen and paper yesterday because of a major IT outage. Health NZ says the outage started at 10:44 a.m. Staff put continuity plans in place. Joining us now is Te Whata Ora Health NZ Chief Information Technology Officer Darren Douglas. Morena, Darren. Nice to have you with us. What happened?
9: We had a network connectivity outage, John. So the connectivity between our network that our users use to access systems and our main data centre failed. So effectively, the systems in that data centre, although they were running okay, none of the users could access them.
8: Okay, so how is this possible in what I think is New Zealand's fourth largest hospital by bed numbers?
9: Yes, so we run a very complex technology environment, and what happened in this instance is that we have resilience and failover on the technical components. Both of those failed to work, and we work with our technology partners to restore service. We work really hard on stability of our systems, particularly those that support clinical care frontline delivery. We work with our hospital colleagues, so they went to manual processes, as you said in your intro, to make sure that hospitals and ED and services continued while we worked through a plan to restore the service.
8: Okay,
9: services restored at about 9:15 last night.
8: So roughly 11 hours, 11 and a half hours after. Okay, how was this able to happen?
9: As I said, we run a complex technology environment. Ideally, clearly it wouldn't. So, as I say, we had failover on these components.
8: What does failover mean? What does failover mean?
9: So failover means that if we have equipment that provides us connectivity into the data centre, we don't just have one piece of that equipment. We have a secondary equipment.
8: So the failover and the secondary both failed.
9: The failover failed. So
8: and the secondary clearly failed too, right? Otherwise, they wouldn't have been.
9: Correct. So it didn't fail over. So we had both components that were non-operational, and we had to work with our technology partner to work through why that was.
8: Okay. Where did this leave treatment at Waikato Hospital? Were people being diverted if they were in ambulances to Rotorua, Tauranga and Middlemore in Auckland?
9: It's probably a question for my hospital colleagues. My understanding, and I mean they have very good manual processes. So hospital services, EDs remained open. I know that the urgent care and emergency was prioritised in terms of staff and more resource put in place. I'm assured that patient care continued safely during the incident. There were some non-urgent appointments that needed to be deferred, understandably, given running on manual processes and diverting staff to those critically.
8: Absolutely. And I know you're the IT guy, but you're also the guy that Health NZ has put up, right? So are you able to clarify for our listeners that, in fact, ambulances were diverted to other hospitals, some of them a significant distance away?
9: No, I'm not, John. I don't have that information.
8: Okay, well, we look forward to Health NZ getting us that information because that seems fairly material. After earlier outages in January in the Upper North Island, PSA National Secretary Fleur Fitzsimons said the outage was a result, and I quote here, of irresponsible cuts made to data and digital roles at Health New Zealand. Is this an example of those cuts?
9: I don't believe so, John. So when we went through our restructure process, one of the things we were very clear about was that we were prioritising operational support for these critical systems. We focused on restoration yesterday, so getting services back up and running. We clearly still need to then look at, we know what failed and we knew how to get it back up. What we need to work into is, so what contributed to the failure? Was that a result of deferred maintenance or staff cuts?
8: Is that possible?
9: We have no evidence to say that's true.
8: Okay, but do you have any evidence to say what is true?
9: At the moment, we've just done the restoration. We're working, our priority today is now working through with our technology partners, looking at why that failure occurred in the first place, understanding that and what we need to do to mitigate it to make sure it doesn't happen again. And also it doesn't happen at any of our other data centres across the Motu.
8: Because this also affected hospitals in Thames, Te Kuiti, Tokoroa and Taumarunui, didn't it?
9: Yeah, so the Waikato District, so the ex-district health board boundaries all run on the same network. So in effect, this was a connectivity outage that affected that entire network, so the T hospitals, as we call them as well.
8: I want to go back to those outages in the Upper North Island because they seem at some level to be indicative of what we've seen here. And an Auckland University computer scientist told RNZ at the time, this is in January, the country's health IT systems were vulnerable due to decades of neglect. Do you have an IT infrastructure there straining under the weight of the demands being made on it and inadequate investment over decades?
9: I've made no secret of the fact that we are dealing with a complex environment that has been underinvested for decades. So our digital investment plan, our 10-year plan, and thankfully some of the additional funding that is now flowing in, is the response to that. It's not a silver bullet. There is no quick fix to that. But yes, well, we are running a really complex environment with a lot of aging technology and a lot of district variation as well. So it's very difficult to support these systems when the way that technology is delivered in one district is entirely different to the way it's delivered in another. So that's the role of our 10-year digital investment plan, is to methodically and systematically work through, starting with those infrastructure foundations, how do we make sure that they support a public health service that is absolutely dependent on these critical systems.
8: Health NZ Chief Information Technology Officer Darren Douglas, thank you for your time this morning. 7:14.
10: And you're with the Morning Report on RNZ National. Paediatricians say funding a new vaccine for the respiratory illness RSV could keep thousands of children out of hospital every year. About 2,000 children under five are hospitalised each year. About half of those are aged under 6 months. A Public Health Communications Centre briefing out this morning is pushing the case for funding a vaccine already available in the UK, the US and Australia. Dr. Emma Best is an Associate Professor of Paediatric and Youth Health at University of Auckland and one of the authors of the briefing. She is with us now. Kia ora, good morning. Your briefing says New Zealand is falling behind. How so?
11: Morena Ingrid, yes, well, we just feel disappointed really because it's been almost 2 years now in Australia that they've had some prevention for RSV and other countries, including South America, US, UK, most of Europe, are offering some form of RSV prevention for their infants, whether that's a vaccination of women in pregnancy or the infant at birth through their winter season with a single passive immunisation to protect them from RSV. And yeah, we have been sort of waiting. We were very excited. This is a huge development in paediatrics to have a prevention for RSV. And we just haven't seen progress with regards to getting either of these licensed in New Zealand or funded.
10: So there is a vaccine available here for limited numbers, is that right?
11: Yes, so there's something called a monoclonal antibody. So we give that to very high-risk babies who have severe heart disease or are born extremely preterm. That's literally, you know, several hundred per year. And that is given once a month, so an injection once a month for 6 injections through the winter period. I mean, very difficult for whānau to come in and get those. Done, you know, it's high intensity and it's an incredibly small number. We have many more thousands of babies born each year into their winter season who then, you know, are healthy but acquire RSV, have an awful wheezing illness. They need oxygen, they need support with their feeding, they, you know, need hospitalisation essentially. And it's really predictable for us. We see RSV coming, beds are full in hospitals. It changes how child health and how child care is done in hospitals because we just have, we sort of find the burden of RSV just a predictable way of using up our bed spaces. And it's an awful experience for families to see their children struggling to breathe.
10: Yeah, and flows through right through the hospital and into emergency departments as well, I imagine.
11: Yeah, absolutely. Into intensive care. I mean, even a healthy, new infant can have a severe enough RSV to need intensive care support and ventilation. So it blocks up our highly specialist services, including intensive care. And of course, yes, the other part is the general beds, the emergency department and primary care and families and missing work and their child being in hospital.
10: Tell us then about the vaccine program you are pushing for.
11: Well, there's actually, we do have two options, although neither are licensed as yet. One would be to vaccinate women in pregnancy so that the first 6 months of life, that baby is actually protected with antibodies passed from mum to baby to prevent them from having RSV illness. And the other is to give an injection as at birth, and that gives the baby immediate protection against RSV. And so it would kind of be a combined program if we could have both of those things so that anyone who'd missed the maternal vaccination would have the opportunity to be protected as a newborn. But either way, the current one we have of giving a monthly injection through the winter period for very high-risk babies is just not going to be viable when there's much better long-acting injection that would last over 6 months.
10: Pharmac says it's talking with suppliers, but no funding applications have been received. So where does that leave us?
11: The Paediatric Society has put in an application to Pharmac to fund this. But yes, it's around the companies which produce these products getting licensed, which are sitting with MedSafe. In fact, one of them has been sitting with MedSafe for nearly a year to be licensed. These have been licensed in Europe, US and Australia for several years already. So again, we don't know why these things take longer. It's when we've already got international agencies that have licensed them. And then Pharmac goes to the companies and we'll get a price for these. So we're just really, you know, this is something that would make a really big difference in child health.
10: Thank you very much, Dr. Emma Best there, Associate Professor of Paediatric and Youth Health at Auckland University, one of the authors of this new briefing, pushing for the vaccination program for RSV. It is 19 minutes past 7 now.
8: Concerns over the future of elite netball in this country have deepened after already deepening. Netball NZ has written to its ANZ Premiership contractors, including staff at three franchises, to advise their fixed-term contracts will not be extended. This comes as the national body battles to secure funding for a competition next year. We've talked about this lots in Morning Report, but boy, oh boy, it seems to be getting pretty serious. To unpack what it all means, we're joined now by RNZ sports editor Dana Johansson. Dana, it's so good to have you with us. Thanks for coming in. Is this routine contract uncertainty in an uncertain environment or something significantly more serious?
12: Yeah, it is. It's definitely another worrying sign about where things are headed. I mean, while every coach and athlete exists with this uncertainty of fixed-term contracts and will they renew, will they roll over again, the thing that's different about this season is that no franchise is able to contract anyone at this point. You know, ordinarily at this time of year, you'd be looking at getting your roster sorted. But in the letter that was sent to these franchises and other ANZ Premiership contractors, it did say the national body, along with the players' associations and zones, continue to work on the future of the domestic competition, and their focus remains on reaching the best possible outcome for the game. So it's not a death knell, but another worrying sign.
8: Yeah, how has it gotten to this point, to the point of another worrying sign?
12: Yeah, I think Netball New Zealand has just existed on this diet of one-year broadcast deals for the last 3 years, and gradually the commercial value of the competition has kind of been eroded over time. They've been forced to take lowball offers from broadcasters, and they're now at a point where they do not have the financial resources at this stage to run a professional or even semi-professional competition next year. They already had to dig into cash reserves to fund this year's season. And it's understood they've told franchises they simply can't do that again next year. So, I think also the looking back to next year, the turmoil of the saga around Dame Noling Tauroa, and that sucked up a lot of resource and a lot of time. And it meant bosses couldn't be focused on, you know, securing the future of the sport.
8: Dana, you're talking. We've had players talking. We've even had a former Diamonds coach talking from across the Tasman, but it's been total radio silence from Netball NZ. Where are they in all of this?
12: Yeah, and I think that's a real frustration from a lot of the franchises out there. As you said, on the show, we had Amelia Wormsley talking really passionately about, you know, the future of the game and basically this big call to arms and saying to sponsors, where the bloody hell are you? They believe in the product and they believe there's a strong business case for the league, but they're sort of wondering, why aren't Netball New Zealand putting out that message? Why aren't they doing the big call to arms? And I think that's a valid question.
8: And another valid question is, are players going to be paid? I mean, are we looking at it? And we asked the Players Association this, and there wasn't any kind of clarity or certainty in the answer. Is it possible that players are going to be asked to play for little or nothing?
12: I think that is a very real fear at this stage. As I said, at this stage, Netball New Zealand simply do not have the funding to pay for a league next year. They are still fighting, from what I understand, to try get a broadcast deal in place, to try get commercial sponsors on board. But yeah, I guess the problem is a lot of the top players will be able to get contracts overseas. We already saw that there were 9 Silver Ferns playing or ex-Silver Ferns playing in Australia this year. The UK is increasingly looking like a really attractive proposition for players, but if there's no viable pathway in New Zealand, it won't take long before that impacts on the depth in the Silver Ferns.
8: Wow. Netball NZ bosses are travelling to Glasgow for the Commonwealth Games. Should they really be heading overseas when there is so much to sort out back home?
12: Yeah, and again, that's the other message I'm hearing a lot from franchises, is there's huge frustration that the interim CEO, Jane Patterson, and their chair, Alistair Carruthers, are going to be heading to Glasgow to support the Silver Ferns playing over there. But there's a feeling that saving the sport should really be the top priority right now. You know, I'm sure that Netball New Zealand don't want to be distracting the players during the Commonwealth Games, so they maybe want to hit pause on things a bit. But equally, these 40-odd players still sitting back home that are worried about their futures.
8: Dana Johansson, our RNZ sports editor, thanks so much, Dana. Really good work. I know you've been all over this. And if you are a player and you're listening, text us 2101 24 past 7.
10: And you're with Morning Report on RNZ National. New Zealand First candidate Stuart Nash has united nearly all of Parliament against him, with MPs denouncing his latest comments as misogynistic, sexist and derogatory. Late last night, New Zealand First leader Winston Peters said he had accepted Nash's resignation. Joining us now is our Deputy Political Editor Craig McCullough. Kia ora, good morning, Craig.
13: Morning.
10: This condemnation came from all quarters, didn't it, and pretty swiftly.
1: It has to be one of the shortest political comeback stories around. May, it was in May, Stuart Nash was announced as a New Zealand First candidate. This past weekend he was at the party conference and now he is out. That comeback is over and it was all of his own making, really. This text message that he sent, completely unprompted, to Christopher Finlayson, a strong critic, I would say, of New Zealand First. In that, Stuart Nash criticised his opponent in Napier. He called Katie Nimmin lazy for taking time off after having a baby, described her as the laziest MP that he had come across, ill-suited to being an electorate MP. Unsurprisingly, those comments were widely denounced here at Parliament by all parties, including some of the strongest criticisms of New Zealand First we've heard yet from Christopher Luxon and from actually the National Party across the board. Some really strong stuff. I've collected some of that reaction for you. Have a listen.
13: New Zealand First is channeling the manosphere. I think those comments are sexist. I think he's had a history of making very derogatory comments around women over many years. Katie Nimmin is an incredible talent. She works incredibly hard.
14: I've achieved more with National for Hawke's Bay in 3 years with a baby than he has in 9 years.
15: I find those comments unacceptable, outrageous, a relic from the past, and frankly offensive to every parent in the country.
16: Stuart Nash needs to take that kind of misogynistic behaviour and stay in Napier. I mean, that's just disgusting.
1: So an unambiguous and unequivocal denunciation there. Then late last night, it ramped up even further because at 9:30, the Prime Minister took it to another level. He hopped online, he posted, ruling out once and for all that Stuart Nash would ever serve as a minister in his cabinet. He said that the man had shown no contrition for his words. I can also tell you he did not give New Zealand First or Winston Peters a heads up about that post in advance. Curiously, Christopher Luxon had not been prepared to go quite so far earlier in the day, but I think as that story rolled on, I suspect he just read the public mood, gauged Stuart Nash's response, hardened his position, and sure enough, just before 11 o'clock last night, Winston Peters posted from abroad a very brief statement. It said, "Stuart Nash has offered his resignation as a candidate, and we have accepted."
10: Yeah, well, interesting you talk about reading the public mood there, because, of course, Nash has said some controversial things before, as have many MPs, and yet this is the comment that ended his career.
1: That broke the camel's back. Indeed, we have although the back has been broken several times before as well. Yeah. We got a fresh statement from Stuart Nash. It came late last night, also on social media. He finally acknowledged that his comments had become a distraction and said he regretted the way that he left his words open to interpretation. He says he could have made his point better. I would note there was still no apology in that post. Still quite a shift from his initial statement earlier in the day yesterday, at which point he was showing absolutely no sign of stepping down from his role, no sign of resigning. All he said at that point was that he had real respect for working parents and was happy to be judged on his track record. I suspect that the powers within New Zealand First perhaps got in touch with Mr. Nash after that statement and said, look, that's just not going to wash, because actually, as you point out, Stuart Nash is a man with a very spotty track record, a very recent history of making controversial comments about women. You only need to go back to last year. He was making that public apology after popping up on the platform, making a vulgar joke about the definition of a woman. Those controversies really starting to look no longer like one-off slip-ups, starting to look like a pattern. You can remember he was also booted from cabinet when he was a Labour minister for leaking information to his donors. He lost his police minister job for boasting about calling up the commissioner about a case. I think if it was just one incident, he might have been able to survive it. But with all of that together, he was toast.
10: Yeah, hey, we're almost out of time, but has this contained the risk for New Zealand First? And what does it tell us about the dynamic between National and New Zealand First, you know, particularly in light of what you said the Prime Minister had posted?
1: Yeah, I think the Swift resignation will have contained some of the damage, but there is a wider risk here, really driven home by this incident. It is the risk that comes with a lineup of candidates and MPs that New Zealand First has right now. A real roll call of rascals and rogues, people who have frequented the headlines for just all the wrong reasons, candidates who like to speak their mind. Just think of Shane Jones.

0: who has previously prided himself a lot on propriety, that is just not the New Zealand First which has been on display.
1: Thank you very much, our Deputy Political Editor Craig McCulloch, for expert analysis. And the line of the morning, a roll call of rascals. Love
2: and
1: it.
2: Rascals and Rogues.
1: Rascals and Rogues.
2: I mean, a wonderful line, great alliteration.
1: I'm going to get that on a T-shirt somewhere.
2: Truly, you and I could be a rascal and a rogue.
1: It is 7:30. Still to come on Morning Report, we have more on the IT outage at Waikato Hospital yesterday.
2: And what happened when two AI models went rogue during a security test.
3: News and information you can trust. 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
4: Health NZ says its resilience plan for IT systems that failed for hours at Waikato Hospital yesterday did not kick in. Some non-urgent appointments had to be deferred at the hospital, as well as at Thames, Te Kuiti, Tokoroa and Taumarunui hospitals. The Health Agency's Chief Information Technology Officer Darren Douglas told Morning Report connectivity between its data system and the network used to access it failed. He says the system that was supposed to switch to a backup system didn't work. The former Labour Cabinet Minister Stuart Nash has resigned as a candidate for New Zealand First, saying comments that are being widely condemned have become a distraction. Mr Nash called Nationals Napier MP lazy for taking 9 months off work at full pay. Katie Niman actually took 6 months away from Parliament after having a baby and had resumed electorate work after 10 weeks. Mr Nash says he could have made his point far better and he has real respect for any working parent. Research on a highly contagious respiratory illness shows a universal vaccination program could free up thousands of hospital bed spaces each year. As many as 2,000 children under five are hospitalised each year with respiratory syncytial virus, or RSV. The study's author Hazel Dobinson says the paediatric intensive care unit at Starship Hospital finds it hard to admit patients for elective surgeries because the beds are full of babies with RSV. Migrant New Zealanders will find out next month what the government's planning to do with residency options for their parents. The review of parent category residence visas was due to report back earlier this year, but the immigration minister says she's still getting advice. The European Union's Food Safety Agency has reduced the acceptable level of a chemical found widely in drinking water. The decision follows new evidence that TFA, which forms when some pesticides break down, can have an impact on the hormone thyroxine, which regulates the body's metabolism. The new safe daily amount is about 3.5 times lower than the previous one. That's the news. Towns and cities weather now with Met Service Kaitaia and Whangare have the chance of a shower, 16 degrees. In Auckland, fog lifts, but there's a few showers from mid-morning, 15 degrees. Hamilton, fog lifts, but still cloudy. Could get an evening shower, 13. Tauranga, a fine day. Evening high cloud, 15. Whakatāne, mainly fine, 14. Rotorua, getting cloudier today, 13. Gisborne, sunshine and 16. Napier, fine, 15. Hastings, fine, 14. Taupō, getting cloudier, 11. Taumarunui, morning fog clears, but there may be a shower this afternoon, 14. New Plymouth, a few showers, 14. Whanganui, a fine morning apart from valley fog. And then the chance of a shower, 17. Palmerston North, mainly fine, could get an afternoon shower, 15. Levin and Kapiti, a few showers from afternoon, 14. Masterton gets cloudy today, 16. Wellington's partly cloudy. There's showers north of the harbour from afternoon, possibly elsewhere as well, 14. Nelson, Blenheim and Kaikoura all get cloudier today. Nelson, 14. Blenheim and Kaikoura both 16 degrees. Westport and Greymouth, showers turn to rain at night, 14. Hokitika, showers turn to rain this evening, maybe heavy and thundery, 14. Christchurch, bit of morning fog and then a few showers tonight, 15. Ashburton, Timaru and Oamaru, cloudy day, few showers at night, Timaru 13. Ashburton 15, Oamaru 14. Wānaka, Queenstown and Alexandra, occasional rain from afternoon. 12 today in Wānaka. Queenstown 13, 14 for Alexandra. Dunedin, cloudy, few showers tonight, 14. Invercargill, a few showers from afternoon and 14. It's 26 minutes to 8.
2: Thank you very much indeed, Nicola. Jeffrey Halley has just messaged me peas in a bacon and egg pie. Heinous, a travesty. That might be worse than pineapple on a pizza. With apologies to our Italian listeners, it is worse. Wasn't it? Morena, Jeffrey Halley.
5: Morena. Well, I actually used to have an Italian girlfriend when I said pizza.
2: Did you now?
5: Yeah. Now, when I said pineapple on a pizza, she got really angry.
2: Yeah, fair enough too. I mean, it's outrageous.

0: And I didn't want to make her angry.
1: No, it's like putting a motorway through the Colosseum. But peas and a bacon and egg pie are worse.
0: Oh, much worse.
1: Yeah, thanks, Jeffrey Halley. What's happening on the market?
0: I'm glad we're aligned there, as we say in business.
1: So aligned.
0: Yes. Look, Wall Street is fairly quiet at the moment. It's probably the quietest I've seen it for a while, and that's ahead of results from Alphabet and Tesla that'll come out just after 8 o'clock in the morning our time. The Dow Jones is flat. The S&P 500 is also flat, sharply unchanged. And the NASDAQ is down 0.3%. Our own NZX 50 rose over 100 points yesterday, and it will open around 13,763. Unfortunately, oil prices are also higher again today. Brent crude is 3.7% higher at around $94.5 a barrel, with WTI around $87 a barrel. Kiwi dollar slightly weaker overnight. One Kiwi dollar will get you 58.2 US cents, 83.2 Australian, 43.5 UK pence, 51 euro cents, 94.9 Japanese yen, and just over 3.9 Chinese yuan. Gold has had a good session, though. It's up $60. It's currently trading at around $4,130 an ounce. And we'll be back with an update on those earnings at around 8:30 this morning.
1: Jeffrey Halley, thank you very much indeed. 24 minutes to 8.
2: It is time for sport with Nathan. Hi there, Nathan.
1: Kia ora.
2: Now, Donald Trump seems very impressed by FIFA's Gianni Infantino.
3: Oh, yeah. He's a big fan of his. The New York Post reporting this. He was so impressed with Gianni Infantino that he thinks he should become the next Secretary General of the United Nations.
2: Yeah, it's a natural follow, isn't it?
3: It is. It's a natural follow. It's a natural step. A source close to the US president reportedly told the New York Post that he believes Infantino is respected by everyone around the world and recognizes he has the special ability to bring people together. Now, why would he be getting this job? Well, Antonio Guterres, he retires in December this year after 9 years in the role, and then the UN Secretary General job comes up, and it's available for election next year. It's unclear, actually, if anyone's asked Gianni Infantino what he thinks about this, whether he would want the job. But Paolo Zampoli, who's a diplomat who serves as Donald Trump's special envoy for global partnerships, said only President Trump could have such a genius idea. And there is some similarity between the roles of the FIFA president and the UN Secretary General. And he said, for example, at the United Nations, you have to deal with 193 member states, whereas in FIFA, there are over 200 members. And Gianni's great record shows he knows how to manage. Mm. Although one of the things is, no one's really asked Gianni Infantino, and I don't think he's going to go for it because there's a little bit of a pay difference between the two. Right now, as the head of FIFA, in New Zealand dollars, he makes more than $10 million a year. It's about $10.3 million per year. But he would have to take a big old pay cut to be the UN Secretary General. He only makes $718,000. Pittance.
2: Yeah, he could do it for the love of it.
3: Yeah, true. Yeah, he could do. Could bring them all together. And there was a nice whoops yesterday, which I heard Barry refer to in our sports bulletin. The Miami Heat NBA, their social media people did a pretty massive oops. So LeBron James, obviously biggest star in basketball for the last 90 years that he's been playing, apparently. He's in free agency this year because the LA Lakers said, you know what, we're going to move on from you. So you can go, you've got the opportunity. Well, like they do when they let you go. I've had it happen to me. They give you the chance to go and work anywhere, just not here. Anyway, he's an unrestricted free agent for the first time since 2018. So he's got options, but he's doing it in a really interesting way. So during lockdown, if we weren't watching Tiger King, we were watching The Last Dance. Mm. Remember about the last season of Michael Jordan, and that went huge. So this is probably going to be his last season, so he's got a documentary crew following him around, and they're coming up with a big decision. So it's the teams that were at the front of the pack were the Cleveland Cavaliers, Philadelphia 76ers, Miami Heat, and the Golden State Warriors. They've all got different appeal. Of course, he's from just outside of Cleveland in Akron. It's where he started, so you could do the nice, you know, circular tie off the bow, coming home sort of thing. The Golden State Warriors, I mean, they were the ones that ruined his legacy, really, because Steph Curry showed up and went, went, oh, I'll just shoot it from next door and keep winning. The Philadelphia 76ers, I don't know. But the Miami Heat just recently, so they're run by Pat Riley. Pat Riley set up the Showtime Lakers, you know, the ones with like Magic Johnson and Kareem and all those. But also he was the boss at the Miami Heat who managed to get LeBron James to Miami when he went to play there. And yesterday the Miami Heat social team posted a link and it said scheduled live stream titled LeBron James Introductory Press Conference followed by the date of July 27. And then there was, oops, deleted it. So that's all the, you know, the sleuths of the internet have gone, well, that must be where he's going.
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To continue hearing us, please retune to 15720 kHz in the 19 metre band. Once again, retune now to 15720 kHz in the 19 metre band. This is New Zealand.

0: RNZ Pacific News, kia ora ana, I'm Selmanu Ulalima mai te evam tau whai. A Papua New Guinea MP says people in East New Britain province are devastated by the likely loss of 27 people in a boating mishap in recent days. Two bodies have been found from a group of 27 people missing at sea in PNG's Islands region. The group set off in two boats from the Duke of York group to Kokopo, the capital of East New Britain, on Saturday. A local MP, Jata Wong, says 17 children are understood to be among the missing.
1: The devastation and then the realisation that children were involved in, it really affects us because we have legislation and regulations that people have to follow, but it wasn't enforced. And now we've had this devastating tragedy that has happened, and then we're pushing forward now, trying to make sure that it doesn't happen again in the future.
0: Meanwhile, Papua New Guinea says its decisions won't be shaped by fear of economic consequences. This comes after Taiwan signalled it may review economic ties with Papua New Guinea, following PNG's announcement that it would close Taiwan's trade office in Port Moresby. Johnny Blades has more.
2: PNG's Prime Minister James Marape says his country respects the people of Taiwan and acknowledges the long-standing social and commercial links it has with them. However, he says sovereign foreign policy decisions are based on national interest, not on the prospect of economic reward or the fear of economic consequences. Mr. Marape rejected assertions that PNG's decision came from coercion. He says the decision was consistent with PNG's One China policy.
0: The corruption trial of Fiji's former co-deputy prime minister Manoa Kamikamita began in the Suva Magistrates Court on Tuesday. The former trade minister resigned from cabinet last October after Fiji's anti-corruption agency charged him of perjury and giving false information to a public servant. He is accused of making a false statement under oath. Fiji's liaison officer for the recognised seasonal employer scheme in New Zealand says misconceptions about the scheme remain a major challenge for Fijian workers. Craig Trail says this especially is prevalent over worker rights, something he has had to clarify with both employers and employees.
3: There are some issues which I've come across, and some of the issues that I've experienced from my time visiting the workers is a lot of misconceptions about the IRC scheme. So my job is to advocate for the workers to ensure that their worker rights are well looked after.
0: Mr. Trail says there are currently around 460 RSC workers from Fiji in New Zealand during the winter period, with that number increasing to 1,000 over the summer period. Also in Aotearoa, a former climate commissioner says insufficient government action on climate pollution is costing businesses and households. A Climate Change Commission emissions monitoring report says New Zealand currently risks missing all its climate targets. The Prime Minister insists the country is still on track, but the government will consider the report. Climate scientist James Rennick says the report is damning.
4: This government, yeah, they have made some steps in the right direction, but they've made more steps in the wrong direction. So the total result is negative, effectively. And they point out that, you know, this is costing homeowners. Energy is more expensive than it should be. Travel is more expensive than it should be. It's hurting everyone.
0: Dr. Rennick says the government appears to be pinning its hopes on methane technologies for farmers that are still in development. The co-founder of a charity that gives out free meals to Auckland's homeless says many do not understand what the proposed move-on orders will mean for them. A bill that's now before Parliament's Justice Committee would give police the power to ask people as young as 14 and who are begging or rough sleeping to move elsewhere. Sunday Blessings provides 250 takeaway meals in central Auckland each Sunday. Its co-founder, Danielle Lagale, says rough sleepers she has spoken to are confused about what's proposed.
5: One of the responses that I heard very clearly was that some people thought the move-on orders were already in effect. They didn't understand that this was a new proposal from the government in terms of like legislative framework.
0: Danielle Lagale was due to make her oral submission to the Select Committee last night. The New Zealand government has updated travel advice for the Middle East, warning the ongoing conflict could escalate further in the coming days. Elizabeth Brown reports.
6: The Ministry of Foreign Affairs Safe Travel Site says the situation remains unpredictable, with military strikes and reprisal attacks happening in a number of locations. It says if the security situation deteriorates further, there's potential for travel disruption and airspace closures, which could affect New Zealanders travelling through Middle East transit hubs. It's advising against all non-essential travel to Bahrain, Jordan, Kuwait, Oman, Qatar, Saudi Arabia and the United Arab Emirates. It's also issued its highest level 4 advisory, telling people not to travel to Iran, Iraq, Israel and the occupied Palestinian territories, Lebanon, Syria or Yemen.
0: In sport, PNG Hunters head coach Paul Ayton is optimistic several of his players will be called up into the Kamals for the Rugby League World Cup later this year. The national newspaper reports Ayton remains positive despite the Hunters struggling through the Host Plus Cup competition this year. He says individual players have continued to perform well and should not be overlooked by the national selectors for the annual Prime Minister's 13 Cup in September and the Rugby League World Cup in October. PNG Rugby League will name a 40-member squad soon. World Cup and England and Wales governing bodies are seeking to throw out nearly 380 former players' lawsuits over neurological injuries. They argue that claimants' lawyers repeatedly failed to disclose key medical evidence. The claimants' lawyers say they've provided the vast majority of the documents required and that throwing out their claims would be an extreme response. And Italy's Football Federation president says former Manchester City manager Pep Guardiola has held talks about becoming Italy's head coach. Italy have been searching for a new coach after failing to qualify for the World Cup for a third straight time. That's your latest RNZ Pacific News and Sport. For more stories, go to rnz.co.nz/Pacific.
7: Kia ora, this is Pacific Waves from RNZ Pacific. I'm Susanna Suisuiki. On the show today, PNG's East New Britain province devastated by unfolding maritime tragedy. What do Indigenous nursing models look like outside of Aotearoa? And a New Zealand Labour MP pushing to increase transparency for international money transfers. People in Papua New Guinea's East New Britain province are coming to terms with an unfolding maritime tragedy that could be among the country's worst ever. Hopes are fading for the rescue of any of the 27 people missing at sea after their two boats capsized at the weekend. It's left authorities pleading with the public to take heed of weather warnings before going to sea. Johnny Blades has more.
2: The group set off in two boats on Saturday from the Duke of York group of islands to Kokopo, the capital of East New Britain province. The Provincial Disaster Committee said the vessels capsized that afternoon during rough seas and bad weather, and a search was immediately initiated with air and sea capabilities. A local MP, Gazelle Opens Jelta Wong, says one of the boats was later located off the west coast of neighbouring New Ireland province, far off the intended journey's course.
8: And that's where they found the first body the other day. Then this morning they found the second body there. So we've come to realizing that we are now going to search for the bodies just to give closure to the families of Eastern Britain.
2: Two survivors, who the provincial government says were skippers of the boats, are reported to have made it ashore on the mainland at Bay Village, Kombu, on Saturday night. Police took the pair to Kokopo Police Station, where they were kept and interviewed as part of the ongoing response. The search has continued, both by sea and air, despite some disruptions due to ongoing bad weather, but hopes are fading. Jelta Wong says 17 children are understood to be among the missing.
8: The devastation and the realization that children were involved in, it really affects us because we have legislation and regulations in the provincial government system that the people have to follow, but it wasn't enforced. And this is what there's a province that we have to look at, is to try to
1: implement and make sure that it's the new regulations, the regulations that are there, are enforced. So for the good of the travelling public.
2: PNG recently strengthened its maritime regulations so that basic precautions and safety standards are in place on boats at sea.
1: With the new regulations, I think the GPS will be compulsory, life trackers will be compulsory, and there'll be heavy penalties and fines, you know. It's really sad because these things were already in place and it wasn't adhered to. And now we've had this devastating tragedy that has happened, and we're pushing forward now, trying to make sure that it doesn't happen again in the future.
2: In recent months, local authorities have increased their advisories on weather and maritime conditions, and Jelta Wong says people should take heed of such warnings before travelling by sea.
1: Those warnings were out. I even received those warnings from the disaster office, the emergency disaster office, and I said it out to my people, it will ensure that it's the awareness is out there, but sometimes because we are complacent in our thinking and in how we travel, every day we travel, lots of our people travel by sea. They kind of ignore the warning to look at the weather themselves and they think that it's okay, but you don't realize the weather can change automatically and quickly. And that's how we get these tragedies.
2: Meanwhile, three people are reported missing in a separate boating incident in the same New Guinea Islands region. The autonomous Bougainville government says a search is ongoing for a banana boat carrying three people who departed Nisan Island on Saturday and did not arrive in Buka as scheduled.
7: A PhD student from the University of Auckland is set to travel to the United States as a visiting student researcher at Washington State University and the University of Hawaii at Manoa. Ebony Komene, who was awarded the 2026 Fulbright Ngā Pae o Te Maramatanga Graduate Award, will explore Indigenous nursing and Indigenous nurse practitioner models across the Pacific and North America. I spoke with Ebony and began by asking her why she took up nursing.
9: Yeah, good question. So it's a bit of a long story, so bear with me. So I come from a big whānau. I've got six other siblings, and I think we've lived in our whenua in Tauranga, and then we moved away because of urban drift, so we had to seek opportunities elsewhere, and that led us to staying in Tamaki Makaurau for mahi, mostly. However, before this point, you know, we moved around a lot as a whānau. I probably went to over about 15 primary schools growing up, and it was the first time when we moved to Auckland that we really settled in one space and place. And during this time, I finished high school, so I'm a first and final graduate of high school and first and final graduate at tertiary education. And I think over this time, I got to really witness my whānau's resilience in dealing with systems that don't really want to deal with us, if that makes sense. So my whānau have experienced, you know, mental health and addictions. They've also had really poor health in terms of cancer, stroke, diabetes. And so I think without realising at the time, these were kind of those experiences that were really supporting me into this nursing pathway. I left high school. I was lucky enough to get a scholarship opportunity from Mike Bennett, who was the CEO of Z Energy at the time. And they actually gave me a scholarship that wasn't attached to any type of study. So I think what that did is it gave me an option that I wouldn't otherwise have had if I didn't have that funding at the time. So I made a decision to go into the Bachelor of Arts at Auckland Uni because I didn't know what I was doing. I didn't really have anyone to be in front of me to show me the way. And I wasn't doing well. I was commuting from Manurewa to the city. I didn't really have any friends, and I started failing academically. So I went back to the scholarship people and I said, hey, look, I'm not really doing well. Can we try something else? So I went to careers counsellor and they talked about nursing. So I was like, oh, okay, I'll give nursing a go because I know that it's going to be a universal job. I'm going to have options anywhere in the world. And I said, let's just give it a go. So as I started my nursing journey, it wasn't until I actually started to do my placements in the community, because I didn't do any placements in the hospital, that I kind of got the sense of being exactly where I needed to be, and that was with working with whānau Māori. So I was lucky enough to do my final placement as a nursing student in Papakura, which has the highest Māori population in Tamaki Makaurau. And it was kind of there where I got this real deep passion to be like, you know, the people that I'm caring for are actually my whānau, in a sense, maybe not blood related, but reflections of my whānau that need care. So I need to be in a space where I can support them to prioritise their health when the healthcare system doesn't prioritise them. So I guess in that long-winded way that I've shared, I've kind of been where I've needed to be the entire time, which is being a Māori nurse.
7: What are some of the examples that you've noted with Indigenous nurses who have successfully weaved their traditional knowledge with mainstream biomedical practice?
9: Yeah, so I think I'm currently doing a PhD at the moment, and that PhD is looking at Māori nurse practitioners specifically. So what I've found is that post-registration, once a nurse is registered, there is a level of autonomy that they are afforded. So we have many different scopes of nursing practice in Aotearoa. We've got enrolled nurse, registered nurse, nurse prescriber, and nurse practitioner. And for each of these roles, they have a scope of practice. And what I've found is that nurse practitioners have the broadest scope of practice, and in this they have autonomy. And that autonomy affords them the power that they need to maintain Indigenous values and practice. So what I mean by that is, in health currently as an institution, it's very biomedical, it's very hierarchical as well. And I think Māori nurse practitioners in particular are very aware that the healthcare system that they work in do not prioritise whānau. So by becoming a nurse practitioner, they have the autonomy that a general practitioner has, which is prescribing, it's diagnosing, and everything else. So instead of coming from a doctor's worldview where the first thing that they see in a classroom is perhaps a cadaver, the first thing a nurse sees is how to wash someone's feet, how to make someone's bed, how to feed someone. And I think that worldview is what anchors a nurse practitioner in their mahi. And when you are able to give them the level of autonomy that they need, they start to weave in these tools. But they've always been Māori at the core. So who they are and how they are and their vision and their purpose often comes from their upbringing, their whānau around them. And I think it kind of reflects this kōrero that I gave at the beginning to you, is when I care for whānau, they're like my whānau. So in that way, I remember being in practice and, you know, there's this real dissonance between I want to care for whānau in the way that I know is proper and tika, but from a health system perspective, this looks like me breaking a rule. And I guess for nurse practitioners, they have this ability to say, I'm going to change this rule and you are going to listen to me because I have this authority, I have this tohu attached to me. So, yeah, I think there's a level of power that the nurse practitioner role affords so that we can support Indigenous practices in nursing.
7: What advice do you have for other young rangatahi who are pursuing careers in medical and health sciences while wanting to centre their Indigenous identity?
9: Yeah, good question. I think in terms of your purpose, it's really important that sometimes we don't always know why we're doing something, and it's not until we actually dive in and be courageous about what we think is for us that we realise that we've been exactly where we've been all along. So that purpose around helping our whānau around the injustice that we experience, around the racism that we see, feel and hear, but also the nurturing that we have experienced from our own whānau members and from those good people that we do have in the healthcare system. Those are all really important experiences that we carry with us, and we also carry our tūpuna with us as well. And so I think it's really important to dream big, because our tūpuna did too. And when it comes to the health and well-being of our people, you know, we need to be the ones doing the mahi, so that we can define how health and well-being looks for us. Because at the moment, I don't know if we've got that tino rangatiratanga yet, but that has always been a vision that our tūpuna has held for us. So, yeah, I encourage all of our rangatahi, all of our adults as well, that it's never too late to go into nursing, because the power that this has to change the whakapapa trajectory for you and your whānau is real. Yeah.
7: In New Zealand, a Labour MP is hoping to fix the country's remittances system, which she says is costing immigrants thousands of dollars each year due to hidden fees imposed by banks. The proposed amendments to the Financial Markets Act would require banks and other service providers to disclose every part of the transaction where a profit margin is drawn. Countries like Samoa and Tonga depend on remittances from New Zealand for much of their revenue. Kaya Selby has more.
10: Labour MP Arena Williams says when it comes to remittances, it's hardly ever clear what fees the sender is actually paying. It's also unclear how much will show up at the other end.
11: This is something which affects every New Zealander at least a few times a year, but for some people every week when they are sending their wages overseas to family members.
10: For New Zealand's immigrant population, who send their wages weekly or fortnightly, Williams says these fees can add up fast.
11: The majority of these people who are hit by these larger fees are also people with either English as a second language barriers, or people who see transfer companies in the street who are advertising to them that there is a zero fee or 0% fee. And so in New Zealand, they are not entitled to rely on that claim, that though they are being advertised a 0% fee, those people who are paying their wages every week are actually paying quite a large fee. And by the end of the year, they might be paying $2,000 to $4,000 in that 0% fee.
10: She says her bill hopes to simplify matters. It would amend the law to make those fees more transparent and hopefully incentivise the remittance providers to lower them. As it stands, there's a lack of transparency.
11: This is a clear use of market power, where the largest incumbents have used their market size to keep those big margins high. I have simply suggested to you that you should give a regulation making power to the regulators, because that is the appropriate role for this parliament, and that they should come up with the rules, which are clear, and so everyone has a fair playing field.
10: In a select committee hearing on this bill, a few stakeholders in the sector backed it for its potential to disrupt the big players. Paul Sellier from the financial planning company Peanut Butter Collective says remittance fees can be hidden because the rate that the customer pays can be higher than the rate paid between remitters.
12: On the New Zealand Tonga corridor, the average rate for the fee is around about 8%, including both components, but the range is what's interesting. From about 17% for the main banks, with quite a low spread around that number, down to 3% for the newer fintech-like products. The pricing is opaque and poorly understood.
10: Jack Pinchinski from money transfer company Wise echoed this sentiment.
13: Obviously, when we're talking about remittances and sending money back home that's been hard-earned by a person to their family, they're going to be highly motivated by cost. You will not see that the FX margin is included as a cost. You know, it could be anywhere up to 6%, 7%, or 8% on more exotic currency routes, and that is the evil that this bill will help resolve.
10: The bill passed its first reading of Parliament earlier this year, voted through by every party except for National. Following this select committee process, the bill will have its second reading.
7: 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For all episodes, head over to rnz.co.nz/Pacific. 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
14: Each week we talk travel in this slot, and it's called Heading Off. Today we're going to Uluru, formerly known as Ayers Rock. It is, if you can believe it, 348 metres high. Can that be true? The Sky Tower is 312, I think. They call it the Big Red Rock, and it is one of the world's largest monoliths, estimated to be about 550 million years old. Lynn King joins me now to talk about her trip there. Hi, Lynn.
15: Hi. How are you doing? Welcome back.
14: Yeah, okay, great to have you on. Tell me how you ended up at Uluru.
15: Yes, well, my partner has a daughter and family who live in Australia, and he goes to visit them regularly, and I sometimes go and sometimes don't. But this time they said, we're going to have a little jaunt, we're going to go to Uluru. And I was like, whoa, I really want to do that. So I said, okay, I'm coming too. So we had a day either end of our, we had 5 days in Uluru and the day either end of that in Wollongong, where they live. So about 8 days we were away altogether.
14: Is there enough to, respectfully, is there enough to do for 5 days in Uluru?
15: I totally get you. Yes, I agree. You wouldn't want any more. you do the classic things, you know, the walks and the what have you. But 4 to 5 days would be ample.
14: Yeah.
15: You certainly wouldn't need any more. There's nothing, like nothing, around there. Just a little settlement, and then in the middle of the desert, and that's it.
14: Yeah. Well, tell me what you made of it. Where do you stay for starters?
15: Well, there's a small settlement called Ulara, Y-U-L-A-R-A.
14: Yeah.
15: That's the name of the airport and the name of the little sort of village, I suppose. And it's basically five accommodation places.
14: Yeah.
15: And they're all very closely connected to each other. You can walk amongst all of them. And there's a small supermarket and an outdoor space, grass area, very nicely landscaped, lots of lovely trees and shrubs and stuff. And that's where everybody stays, that's it. There's one hotel that's maybe half a kilometre across the road and further away.
14: Yeah.
15: But that's the whole settlement. I believe, I didn't particularly notice, but I believe that people who work there live in accommodation a little bit out of sight.
14: Yeah, okay. So it's sort of
15: around the back.
14: I mean, it's a town pretty much entirely set up for the tourists to the Rock, hey?
15: Yes, absolutely.
14: Mm. Yeah. Nice enough place to stay?
15: Oh, very pleasant, yes. Excellent accommodation, no problem at all. We had our own kitchen, and it was an apartment, you'd call it an apartment, with our own kitchen and bathroom and a couple of bedrooms. And
14: how far away was Uluru?
15: What's that? 10, 20 minutes drive, 15 maybe.
14: Yeah.
15: You get a pass to go to the national park. So it's all of the sites to see are within the national park. So you pay a fee, and that covers you for 3 days. And that gets you into the different things that you want to go and see and do. So, yeah, it was a very short trip to the Rock itself.
14: Yeah, and presumably went straight there on day one, did you? Or, you know, after a good night's sleep?
15: Trying to think. We went and had a look. We had a rental car. So we went, and, you know, 7Ks it was. Yeah. We went and had a look at the cultural centre, which is extremely focused on Aboriginal artefacts and what have you. And we spent a bit of time there, and then we went and looked at the Rock, but we didn't do the circuit around it until the following day. That's the thing that everybody wants to do, is to walk around the Rock.
14: I presume that you were going to go. I presume that you were going to go up on top.
15: No, nah, not allowed to. Not allowed to. But that was stopped in 2019, apparently.
14: Yeah. Cultural reasons.
15: I think so, but also I think there was some damage being caused by people on the surface. When you look at it, it is so steep, and apparently they had sort of rope things to assist you as you went up.

0: And it's an amazing colour. It's this really red, red colour. The dirt. It's got iron in it, apparently.
1: Makes it
0: red. And then, of course, the other classic thing that you do is you watch the sun go down in front of it. So everybody drives to a certain spot, and there's cars lined up, and people have their little picnic tables and their glass of wine or whatever, and they're sort of sitting there for the whole thing.
1: Yeah.
0: And so as the sun goes down, it's to the west, so the light is reflecting back on the rock.
1: Yeah.
0: And for a very short time, it just turns this amazing shade of orange. It's just unbelievable. It's all just lit up, bright, bright, sort of burnt orange. And then the sun's gone down, that's it, it's all over.
1: You take some nice photos?
0: Yep, lots of photos.
1: I just look at my Google Maps. Looks like there's a couple of different spots to watch the sunrise from. Maybe a different view on each night.
0: Yes, you could go to several different places to watch it. And if you were keen enough, you could watch the sunrise as well. We saw it go down from the west side, but you could go behind the rock and see the sun sort of disappear behind the rock rather than going down on the horizon. So there's a few options.
1: Did you have a guide telling you about the rock, or did you just go out there and sort of take a look at it and do a bit of reading around it yourself?
0: We did it ourselves. I did a bit of research before we went, and so I had an idea of what to do and where to go and how to do it. But we didn't know. We had no guides whatsoever. You don't really need them. I think if you, like, you do a lot of walking, and if you're not that way inclined, I suspect you could do some sort of tours, but we cycled around the rock.
1: Cool.
0: Yeah, you can walk, but it's 10Ks, and my feet weren't in the greatest shape at the time. And I thought, I'm not going to do that. But so you get these bikes; they're very basic, just no gears, just sort of round handlebars, very old fashioned back pedal brake, and you trundle around the rock. It's 10Ks, and it took us a couple of hours because we stopped and looked and took photos and stopped and went up little. You can go up little pathways into little crevasses and things like that, or there might be some water. So you don't want to hurry. Nice path, quite flat, very red dirt, sort of like a cycle trail that you'd see here. Some people I observed with great envy doing it on Segways. That would be so much fun.
1: Once you'd had a good look at the rock, is there much else to do in the area?
0: Well, we went further away. I think the next day we went to some other rocks. There's an outfit called Tata Juta.
1: Yeah.
0: And you drive there, and then you can walk in quite a few different areas. The others all did about a 2.5 hour walk, and I was like, no, I cannot do that. I never intended to do it. I just said, no, I'm going somewhere else. So I drove to another walk. It's called the Walpa Gorge, and just had a nice walk there, and it was completely different. There was no defined track, and it was quite flat, and it's sort of like big, flat paved rocks, so you're walking over these rocks, everything very, very red. And then when you get to the end of it, the rock closes into this massive sort of cleft, and you just basically can't go any further.
1: It looks like Mars.
0: And then, yeah, absolutely. Yes, good point.
1: I'm just looking on Google Maps, but it's just crazy. Like, deeply red, virtually nothing apart from these massive monoliths and some big scars in the earth. You enjoyed it, hey?
0: Oh, yes. It was great. There was, I think on the third day, the other guys, I'm not sure where it was they went, but they drove for 3 hours and walked for 3 hours and drove back for 3 hours.
1: Yeah.
0: And I'm like,
1: that's a big day.
0: So I stayed behind and there were things to do. I went to a little workshop about Aboriginal food. And I went to another workshop about the didgeridoo. That was really interesting.

0: thing.
1: Was, I bet it was.
0: Yeah, the guy had a didgeridoo, and he talked a lot about how, you know, you use your mouth and your lips and your abs and how breathing was important, and did lots of demos. And I have a granddaughter who plays the trumpet, so I was particularly interested in the whole sort of breathing and mouth thing. And we had little wooden sticks that we could sort of crack in time to.
1: You didn't have a go. You didn't have a go at the didgeridoo, though.
0: No, that was not an option. No.
1: You were a didgeridoo.
0: No, I mean you couldn't whether if you wanted to or not. Okay. It wasn't going to.
1: Not the done thing, right?
0: No. And then we did some. We had a day, sort of in house, and you could draw. They had these little cut out Australian creatures like kangaroos, koalas, whatever. And lots of paint, and you could sit down and colour in your kangaroo and your koala and what have you. That was just a bit of fun. A lot of people, you know how Australian art has a lot of sort of little dots in it? Like
1: Pointillism or something.
0: Something like that. And a lot of people were doing that or endeavouring to, and I was like, I'm just going to have a big colour splash out. And my kangaroo was like sort of bright red, and he had a pink tail, and he had white racing stripes down his side.
1: Yeah.
0: Just have a bit of fun with him.
1: Hey, so would you give any particular advice to somebody thinking about visiting this part of Australia?
0: Be fit. Be prepared to use your feet. That's the main thing. I think if you were unable to walk, you would miss out on a huge amount of the significance of it. Mm. That's probably the main thing. Hey, I didn't tell you what we did. The other thing we did on the last day was we went for a camel ride.
1: Oh, come on. Really?
0: Yeah. It was extraordinary. We knew about it. You know, we booked it ahead, but it was our last day. And for some reason, they do it really early in the morning. 6 o'clock start. So we drive out to this camel farm, which is about a 10-minute drive. And it's kind of half dark, half light. And there's about a dozen camels all sort of looped together in a train. And they're all lying down. And they sort of squat. They're not lying on their sides. They're lying on their feet, you know. And the saddles are double, so two person per camel. And they're like a conventional saddle, and I've ridden horses all my life, but they've got a big metal bar over the front to hold on to. So you hop on, and then they say, right, hang on to the handle, lean back, and the camel stands up with its front legs first. So he tips back, stretches out his front legs, and you lurch back, and then he heaves up his back legs, and you lurch forward again, and then you're up running.
1: You did it all.
0: The gait is very strange. It's quite sort of slow, but very rolling and swaying, and if you take your hands off the bar to take a photograph, it's sort of rocking all over the place, but very slow. There was a woman, one of the staff, who walked beside us and talked to us about what was going on. So it wasn't fast.
1: Hey, I'm getting lots of messages from other people who visited as well. So obviously made a big impression. Cool. Thank you very much for talking us through your particular trip, Lynn. And we really appreciate it.
0: Pleasure, Jesse. Thank you. Have you found your razor yet?
1: Nah, I've been to a couple of places as an Aussie, but haven't been inland. Thank you.
0: Have you found your razor yet?
1: Okay, I'll explain that to everyone, Lynn. You get off to what else you've got to do on a Wednesday afternoon.
0: Sure.
1: Nice to chat to you. Lynn's referring to a Facebook video that I made on Tuesday when I got back, or Monday when I got back from holiday, and I mentioned that I've been away for a month, but I forgot to take my razor, and I'm looking a bit grisly at the moment.
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1: Usually around this time on a Wednesday, we talk to Claire Kincannon, who's host of the Our Changing World podcast. Usually it's a subject in the realm of science. Well, this week, Our Changing World is looking at another podcast, actually. It's called 77 Degrees South. So rather than chat to Claire about that, we decided to go directly to the source because journalist Maya Ingo has written and produced this podcast. It's a series that follows a team of eight young people through their month-long journey to the Ross Sea in Antarctica and inside the historic huts of legendary explorers, Captain Robert Falcon Scott and Sir Ernest Shackleton. Maya joins me now. Hello there.
3: Kia ora, Jesse.
1: Yeah, I thought it's been a while since I spotted you around RNZ. You've been busy. How did you get to be part of this adventure?
3: I have been, Jesse. Honestly, my mum saw it on Breakfast a couple of months before when the Antarctic Heritage Trust was putting the word out about this expedition, and I somehow convinced AHT that I could tell a good yarn, and then suddenly I was in Antarctica in January 2025.
1: Oh, so cool. Can you tell us a bit more about the expedition?
3: Yeah, so as your intro said, I was really lucky to be selected along with eight other young people to head down to the Ross Sea in Antarctica in January, thanks to the Antarctic Heritage Trust. And central to my reason for going down there was producing this podcast. So the whole time that we were travelling down there, we were making landings in Antarctica and visiting these really awesome historic huts that the Antarctic Heritage Trust cares for down there. I was interviewing, I was talking with my fellow inspiring explorers, I was recording audio on the ground in Antarctica, and it's just fantastic to finally be able to show people exactly what the journey was like.
1: Yeah, sharing good challenge. Good challenge for a broadcaster like you, Maya, because I imagine so much of what makes Antarctica special is what you're looking at, but that doesn't really translate to a podcast.
3: I know. And really, I think that's where the genius of my friend Callum comes in. He's an amazing audio producer, and his work, his music that he crafted uses audio that he recorded from Antarctica, as well as on-the-ground audio from the sounds of things like penguin colonies, the sounds of shoes shuffling across the boards in the hut. So we really wanted to make this quite immersive for people with audio. And hopefully that's come across, and Callum's done an amazing job with that, I think.
1: So what were some of the highlights of your time down there?
3: For us, I think, as a team, and it probably comes across in the show and what Claire has done with it for Our Changing World this week, is giving back the book account of Monte Cristo to Discovery Hut in Antarctica. It was a big part and purpose of our journey down there was the chance to restore this historic artifact.
1: Do you know what? I'm just going to interrupt you for a moment, Maya, because my wife and I were coming back from dinner last night and I came in just at this point in the podcast and I was completely confused as to what was going on. The Monte Cristo, you know, when you come partway through. I eventually put it together, but tell me more about that story.
3: Totally. Well, The Count of Monte Cristo, it's a book. It was read and used by Antarctic explorers back in the day, and it came into the hands of the Antarctic Heritage Trust. It was donated back into the Trust's hands some time ago after someone received it way back in the 50s or 60s, I think, as a school prize. So thankfully, they donated it back to the Trust, and members of our team, Louise and Daniel, were able to work on conserving that artifact. It's got these wonderful black pages, these sooty pages where the men have rifled through the book while sitting in blubber, whale blubber filled huts and things. Not whale blubber, seal blubber filled huts.
1: Rob, you've got whale blubber all over the book.
3: Bring it back there.
1: You idiot. Yeah.
3: Seal blubber, sorry, that is a slip of the tongue.
1: Seal blubber, okay. Tell me a bit about your own impressions of Antarctica.
3: What was really important for me going down, as well as, of course, learning about the history and telling the story, was to learn more about climate change and to see that changing environment with my own eyes and from the very first landing. That was really important to me and really prominent. It kind of defined my whole experience there, seeing the fact that this is a place that is feeling the impacts of climate change. What happens in Antarctica has huge consequences for us back in Aotearoa, for the wider world. It's not just about conserving the history, but it's also about conserving the future of Antarctica and the future of species like the emperor penguins there, like the Adélie penguins, like all the amazing marine species that we were able to see. These environments are just so awe-inspiring and so otherworldly, and they are so at risk for things like climate change now. So I hope people who listen to this podcast can learn lots about history as well as learning about how we do need to think about the future here and take some action on climate change for us at home, but also for Antarctica. What happens there is not in isolation.
1: I'm reading your blog about the experience. I was surprised to see you say that you were actually reminded of home when you stepped into one of those historic huts.
3: Yes, home was constantly on my mind in Antarctica, which you wouldn't think because I'm so far away, I'm so immersed in the experience. I didn't have a phone on me, I didn't have any connection to the outside world while I was there. So I was just totally focused on it, yet I was constantly thinking of home, of things in the hut like the enamel kitchenware, like the oil lamps, things that I've seen around my home and my dad's old shed, for example. And these explorers reminded me that these explorers are not that far away from us, really. We think of them as big heroes, but they are just regular people. And they were on an amazing expedition, trying to do amazing things. They had amazing perseverance and resilience to be able to do that. But those are all qualities that all of us can have as well. And I think that's what we took away as explorers from that they're not that different from us, and we can still carry these qualities into today and back home as well.
1: Back to your fellow travellers, is it true they did a polar plunge at some point?
3: Yes, they did, which I think I'm really glad that's in the podcast because it's this beautiful light moment, this moment of joy, and also just like, I can't believe we just jumped into a -0 degree water in Antarctica. This is crazy. But yes, they did. It's a wonderful moment of joy and really showcases kind of the uniqueness of these young people. We experience everything with joy and with curiosity, as well as seriousness at times.
1: Presumably you were needed on the tool, so no matter how much you wanted to take the polar plunge, you would have had to stay on land.
3: Oh, no, I was included. Don't
1: were you?
3: Worry. I was in there.
1: I was making excuses for you, Maya.
3: Not only were they going to keep me out of that water, I was jumping in.
1: Have you ever felt anything like that in your life before?
3: I've never felt anything as cold as that in my life before and as exhilarating. And the photo of me jumping in is quite hilarious because you can see it on my face. I'm very much anticipating the cold and already preparing myself for it.
1: Hey, real pleasure to talk to you about this. And where can people find the podcast if they're interested?
3: Thanks so much, Jesse. Well, Claire's episode on Our Changing World, like you said, is coming out this week. But if you want to listen to the whole 6-episode series, you can go on the Antarctic Heritage Trust website, or you can find it on Spotify, other regular podcast streaming platforms. 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
1: Nice to talk to you.
3: Thank you so much.
1: Maya Ingo, who's a journalist who managed to tag along with 8 others on this expedition to Antarctica. With the Antarctic Heritage Trust.
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We're now closing on this frequency. To continue hearing us, please retune to 17675 kHz in the 16 meter band. Once again, retune now to 17675 kHz in the 16 meter band. 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

0: RNZ Pacific News, Maloni, I'm Selmanu Ulalima Maite Vam Tao Fai. One of two prisoners still on the run after a recent Papua New Guinea prison escape has been shot dead. PNG's correctional service last week confirmed three men were killed among a group of 10 remandees trying to escape Westland Highlands Baishul Jail, and the police say a brief was being prepared for the coroner. Five others were also critically injured in the escape attempt. The NBC reports that one of two escapees who remained at large has now been shot dead in a dawn raid by police and correctional services. The Western Highlands Provincial Police Commander Chief Superintendent John Sagom urged the remaining man at large to surrender. Meanwhile, Papua New Guinea says its decisions won't be shaped by fear of economic consequences. This comes after Taiwan signalled it may review economic ties with Papua New Guinea following PNG's announcement that it would close Taiwan's trade office in Port Moresby. Johnny Blades has more.
1: PNG's Prime Minister James Marape says his country respects the people of Taiwan and acknowledges the long-standing social and commercial links it has with them. However, he says sovereign foreign policy decisions are based on national interest, not on the prospect of economic reward or the fear of economic consequences. Mr. Marape rejected assertions that PNG's decision came from coercion. He says the decision was consistent with PNG's One China policy.
0: A territorial rights advocacy group in the CNMI has spoken out against US legislation that would end automatic citizenship for many people born in the Marianas and Guam. The End Birthright Citizenship for Territories Act would amend federal law so that people born in Puerto Rico, Guam, the US Virgin Islands and the Northern Marianas would no longer automatically receive US citizenship from next year. Right to Democracy spokesman Neil Ware says the legislation highlights the problem with the insular cases and the idea that Congress has the power to simply turn constitutional rights on and off at will in US territories. Three loyalist French Pacific MPs are calling for the French government to respond to pro-independence comments made by Azerbaijan's president in a speech last week. President Ilham Aliyev called for what he described as a freedom of New Caledonia, French Polynesia and other French territories. Atereano Matariki has more.
2: The president said in the 21st century it was not possible to maintain territories located 10,000 kilometres away as colonies. Mr. Aliyev, who has had a testy relationship with France, says the people of those territories do not want that situation and want to live their own lives. New Caledonian MP Nicolas Metzdorf and French Polynesian MPs Moirani Frabolt and Nicole Sinquier have taken issue with the statement. They have written to Foreign Affairs Minister Jean-Noël Barrot asking for a firm response.
0: In Aotearoa, New Zealand, the Green Party says the government is to blame for falling confidence in the emissions trading scheme. The Independent Climate Change Commission's latest report says the ETS is not driving emissions reductions due to low market confidence, price volatility and uncertainty about the long-term future of the scheme. Green Party co-leader Chloe Schwalbrick says the government has screwed the ETS.
3: The government has actively undermined confidence in the emissions trading scheme, which also happens to be the only major tool that they have left for reducing emissions.
0: The Commission also warned the government's climate targets were at risk at being missed. The New Zealand government has updated travel advice for the Middle East, warning the ongoing conflict could escalate further in the coming days. Elizabeth Brown reports.
4: The Ministry of Foreign Affairs Safe Travel Site says the situation remains unpredictable, with military strikes and reprisal attacks happening in a number of locations. It says if the security situation deteriorates further, there's potential for travel disruption and airspace closures, which could affect New Zealanders travelling through Middle East transit hubs. It's advising against all non-essential travel to Bahrain, Jordan, Kuwait, Oman, Qatar, Saudi Arabia and the United Arab Emirates. It's also issued its highest level 4 advisory, telling people not to travel to Iran, Iraq, Israel and the occupied Palestinian territories, Lebanon, Syria or Yemen.
0: In sport, former Rooster star Joseph Manu could return to the National Rugby League with the PNG Chiefs in 2028. Chiefs General Manager Michael Chamis told NBC PNG in Port Moresby they will leave Manu to decide after he was shown through the facilities.
5: Well, obviously he's still playing in France, so he just wanted to jump in the car, but we're obviously very excited. He's a great player. Now, we'd love for him. He fits everything that we'd want in a Chiefs player, so we're really excited to have him here. But out of respect for Joey, we're just going to let him enjoy the couple of days with his family here, show him around Port Moresby and hopefully Papua New Guinea get around him.
0: Manu, who left the NRL for rugby union, has also reportedly been linked to the Warriors and the Roosters. Fijian Ndroa women head coach Mike Legg says the team needs to improve on some key areas identified from their Super W semi-final win over the Reds last weekend. FBC reports Legg pinpointed going wide too early in the game and ill discipline as two major issues they have to watch out for when they host the Waratahs in their first home final in Bar on Saturday. The Ndroa women beat the Reds 31-5, but Legg says mistakes could prove costly in a grand final. Kickoff is 1 p.m. on Saturday local time. And New Zealand Chef de Mission says the future of the Commonwealth Games lies in scaled down events. The Glasgow Games begin tomorrow and they'll be much smaller than in Birmingham 4 years ago, with events like triathlon, mountain biking and rugby sevens struck from the programme. The events in Glasgow will be held at existing venues. New Zealand Chef de Mission Nigel Avery says with countries increasingly adverse to hosting expensive events, it's unlikely there will be a return to a full-scale games in the future.
6: It makes good financial sense, right, to use existing infrastructure. It was getting, I think, just too big and not enough countries could host and put their hands up. And so I think it is a way of the future, and this is, I guess, the model that potentially could go forward.
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7: Kia ora, this is Pacific Waves from RNZ Pacific. I'm Susanna Suiswiki. On the show today, PNG's East New Britain province devastated by unfolding maritime tragedy. What do Indigenous nursing models look like outside of Aotearoa? And a New Zealand Labour MP pushing to increase transparency for international money transfers. People in Papua New Guinea's East New Britain province are coming to terms with an unfolding maritime tragedy that could be among the country's worst ever. Hopes are fading for the rescue of any of the 27 people missing at sea after their two boats capsized at the weekend. It's left authorities pleading with the public to take heed of weather warnings before going to sea. Johnny Blades has more.
1: The group set off in two boats on Saturday from the Duke of York group of islands to Kokopo, the capital of East New Britain province. The Provincial Disaster Committee said the vessels capsized that afternoon during rough seas and bad weather, and a search was immediately initiated with air and sea capabilities. A local MP, Gazelle Opens Jelta Wong, says one of the boats was later located off the west coast of neighbouring New Ireland province, far off the intended journey's course.
8: And that's where they found the first body the other day. Then this morning they found the second body there. So we've come to realizing that we are now going to search for the bodies just to give closure to the families of Eastern Britain.
1: Two survivors, who the provincial government says were skippers of the boats, are reported to have made it ashore on the mainland at Bay Village, Kombu, on Saturday night. Police took the pair to Kokopo Police Station, where they were kept and interviewed as part of the ongoing response. The search has continued, both by sea and air, despite some disruptions due to ongoing bad weather. But hopes are fading. Jelta Wong says 17 children are understood to be among the missing.
8: The devastation and the realisation that children were involved in, it really affects us because We have legislation and regulations in the provincial government system that people have to follow, but it wasn't enforced. And this is what there's a province that we have to look at is to try to implement and make sure that it's the new regulations, the regulations that are there, are enforced. So for the good of the travelling public.
1: PNG recently strengthened its maritime regulations so that basic precautions and safety standards are in place on boats at sea.
8: With the new regulations, I think the GPS will be compulsory, life jackets will be compulsory, and there'll be heavy penalties and fines, you know. It's really sad because these things were already in place and it wasn't adhered to. And now we've had this devastating tragedy that has happened, and we're pushing forward now, trying to make sure that it doesn't happen again in the future.
1: In recent months, local authorities have increased their advisories on weather and maritime conditions, and Jelta Wong says people should take heed of such warnings before travelling by sea.
8: Those warnings were out. I even received those warnings from the disaster office, the emergency disaster office, and I sent it out to my people to ensure that the awareness is out there. But sometimes because we are complacent in our thinking and in how we travel, every day we travel, lots of our people travel by sea. They kind of ignore the warning to look at the weather themselves, and they think that it's okay, but you don't realize the weather can change automatically, quickly, and that's how we get these tragedies.
1: Meanwhile, three people are reported missing in a separate boating incident in the same New Guinea Islands region. The autonomous Bougainville government says a search is ongoing for a banana boat carrying three people who departed Nisan Island on Saturday and did not arrive in Buka as scheduled.
7: A PhD student from the University of Auckland is set to travel to the United States as a visiting student researcher at Washington State University and the University of Hawaii at Manoa. Ebony Komene, who was awarded the 2026 Fulbright Ngā Pai o Te Maramatanga Graduate Award, will explore Indigenous nursing and Indigenous nurse practitioner models across the Pacific and North America. I spoke with Ebony and began by asking her why she took up nursing.
9: Yeah, good question. So it's a bit of a long story, so bear with me. So I come from a big whānau. I've got six other siblings, and I think we've lived in our whenua in Tauranga, and then we moved away because of urban drift, so we had to seek opportunities elsewhere, and that led us to staying in Tamaki Makaurau for mahi, mostly. Before this point, you know, we moved around a lot as a whānau. I probably went to over about 15 primary schools growing up, and it was the first time when we moved to Auckland that we really settled in one space and place. And during this time, I finished high school, so I'm a first and whānau graduate of high school and first and whānau graduate at tertiary education. And I think over this time, I got to really witness my whānau's resilience in dealing with systems that don't really want to deal with us, if that makes sense. So my whānau have experienced, you know, mental health and addictions. They've also had really poor health in terms of cancer, stroke, diabetes. And so I think without realising at the time, these were kind of those experiences that were really supporting me into this nursing pathway. I left high school. I was lucky enough to get a scholarship opportunity from Mike Bennett, who was the CEO of Z Energy at the time. And they actually gave me a scholarship that wasn't attached to any type of study. So I think what that did is it gave me an option that I wouldn't otherwise have had if I didn't have that funding at the time. So I made a decision to go into the Bachelor of Arts at Auckland Uni because I didn't know what I was doing. I didn't really have anyone to be in front of me to show me the way. And I wasn't doing well. I was commuting from Manurewa to the city. I didn't really have any friends, and I started failing academically. So I went back to the scholarship people and I said, hey, look, I'm not really doing well. Can we try something else? So I went to careers counselor and they talked about nursing. So I was like, oh, okay, I'll give nursing a go because I know that it's going to be a universal job. I'm going to have options anywhere in the world. And I said, let's just give it a go. So as I started my nursing journey, it wasn't until I actually started to do my placements in the community, because I didn't do any placements in the hospital, that I kind of got the sense of being exactly where I needed to be. And that was with working with whānau Māori. So I was lucky enough to do my final placement as a nursing student in Papakura, which has the highest Māori population in Tamaki Makaurau. And it was kind of there where I got this real deep passion to be like, you know, the people that I'm caring for are actually my whānau, in a sense, maybe not blood related, but reflections of my whānau that need care. So I need to be in a space where I can support them to get prioritise their health when the healthcare system doesn't prioritise them. So I guess in that long-winded way that I've shared, I've kind of been where I've needed to be the entire time, which is being a Māori nurse.
7: What are some of the examples that you've noted with Indigenous nurses who have successfully weaved their traditional knowledge with mainstream biomedical practice?
9: Yeah, so I think I'm currently doing a PhD at the moment, and that PhD is looking at Māori nurse practitioners specifically. So what I've found is that post registration, once a nurse is registered, there is a level of autonomy that they are afforded. So we have many different scopes of nursing practice in Aotearoa. We've got enrolled nurse, registered nurse, nurse prescriber, and nurse practitioner. And for each of these roles, they have a scope of practice. And what I've found is that nurse practitioners have the broadest scope of practice, and in this, they have autonomy. And that autonomy affords them the power that they need to maintain Indigenous values and practice. So what I mean by that is, in health currently as an institution, it's very biomedical, it's very hierarchical as well. And I think Māori nurse practitioners in particular are very aware that the healthcare system that they work in do not prioritise whānau. So by becoming a nurse practitioner, they have the autonomy that a general practitioner has, which is prescribing, it's diagnosing, and everything else. So instead of coming from a doctor's worldview where the first thing that they see in a classroom is perhaps a cadaver, the first thing a nurse sees is how to wash someone's feet, how to make someone's bed, how to feed someone. And I think that worldview is what anchors a nurse practitioner in their mahi. And when you are able to give them the level of autonomy that they need, they start to weave in these tools. But they've always been Māori at the core. So who they are and how they are and their vision and their purpose often comes from their upbringing, their whānau around them. And I think it kind of reflects this kōrero that I gave at the beginning to you, is when I care for whānau, they're like my whānau. So in that way, I remember being in practice and, you know, there's this real dissonance between I want to care for whānau in the way that I know is proper and tika, but from a health system perspective, this looks like me breaking a rule. And I guess for nurse practitioners, they have this ability to say, I'm going to change this rule and you are going to listen to me because I have this authority, I have this tohu attached to me. So, yeah, I think there's a level of power that the nurse practitioner role affords so that we can support Indigenous practices in nursing.
7: What advice do you have for other young rangatahi who are pursuing careers in medical and health sciences while wanting to centre their Indigenous identity?
9: Yeah, good question. I think in terms of your purpose, it's really important that sometimes we don't always know why we're doing something, and it's not until we actually dive in and be courageous about what we think is for us, that we realise that we've been exactly where we've been all along. So that purpose around helping our whānau, around the injustice that we experience, around the racism that we see, feel and hear, but also the nurturing that we have experienced from our own whānau members and from those good people that we do have in the healthcare system. Those are all really important experiences that we carry with us, and we also carry our tūpuna with us as well. And so I think it's really important to dream big, because our tūpuna did too. And when it comes to the health and well-being of our people, you know, we need to be the ones doing the mahi, so that we can define how health and well-being looks for us. Because at the moment, I don't know if we've got that tino rangatiratanga yet, but that has always been a vision that our tūpuna has held for us. So, yeah, I encourage all of our rangatahi, all of our adults as well, that it's never too late to go into nursing, because the power that this has to change the whakapapa trajectory for you and your whānau is real. Yeah.
7: In New Zealand, a Labour MP is hoping to fix the country's remittances system, which she says is costing immigrants thousands of dollars each year due to hidden fees imposed by banks. The proposed amendments to the Financial Markets Act would require banks and other service providers to disclose every part of the transaction where a profit margin is drawn. Countries like Samoa and Tonga depend on remittances from New Zealand for much of their revenue. Kaya Selby has more.
10: Labour MP Arena Williams says when it comes to remittances, it's hardly ever clear what fees the sender is actually paying. It's also unclear how much will show up at the other end.
11: This is something which affects every New Zealander at least a few times a year, but for some people every week when they are sending their wages overseas to family members.
10: For New Zealand's immigrant population, who send their wages weekly or fortnightly, Williams says these fees can add up fast.
11: The majority of these people who are hit by these larger fees are also people with either English as a second language barriers, or people who see transfer companies in the street who are advertising to them that there is a zero fee or 0% fee. And so in New Zealand, they are not entitled to rely on that claim. That though they are being advertised a 0% fee, those people who are paying their wages every week are actually paying quite a large fee. And by the end of the year, they might be paying $2,000 to $4,000 in that 0% fee.
10: She says her bill hopes to simplify matters. It would amend the law to make those fees more transparent and hopefully incentivize the remittance providers to lower them. As it stands, there's a lack of transparency.
11: This is a clear use of market power, where the largest incumbents have used their market size to keep those big margins high. I have simply suggested to you that you should give a regulation making power to the regulators, because that is the appropriate role for this parliament, and that they should come up with the rules, which are clear, and so everyone has a fair playing field.
10: In a select committee hearing on this bill, a few stakeholders in the sector backed it for its potential to disrupt the big players. Paul Sellier from the financial planning company Peanut Butter Collective says remittance fees can be hidden because the rate that the customer pays can be higher than the rate paid between remitters.
12: On the New Zealand Tonga corridor, the average rate for the fee is around about 8%, including both components. But the range is what's interesting. From about 17% for the main banks, with quite a low spread around that number, down to 3% for the newer fintech-like products. The pricing is opaque and poorly understood.
10: Jack Pinchinski from money transfer company Wise echoed this sentiment.
13: Obviously, when we're talking about remittances and sending money back home, that's been hard-earned by a person to their family, they're going to be highly motivated by cost. You will not see that the FX margin is included as a cost. You know, it could be anywhere up to 6, 7 or 8% on more exotic currency routes, and that is the evil that this bill will help resolve.
10: The bill passed its first reading of Parliament earlier this year, voted through by every party except for National. Following this select committee process, the bill will have its second reading.
7: That's Pacific Waves for today. For all episodes, head over to rnz.co.nz/Pacific. We're also on Spotify, Apple and iHeartRadio. 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
14: Big fella, hello through and welcome everyone talk lo Melanesia Update. Me Koroi Hawkins, lo program today by me look lo samfala o ta big fella stories around the region and behind by me golo team lo Buzz FM lo Vanuatu. RNZ Pacific News lo pigeon me Koroi Hawkins. Prime Minister of Papua New Guinea he me been talem he me deeply concerned over lo disappearance lo sea lo 12 fella people from East New Britain province. James Morapi himself missing people him including with employees blo provincial health authority with the members blo families blo keta. Prime Minister himi say government by me work closely with him provincial authorities lo ongoing search himi acknowledging police disaster officials volunteers local boat operators air crews with him community members will participate inside lo search. Meanwhile 5 people are reported for missing in seas off lo neighboring New Ireland province. NBC me reporting that one fellow aerial search team have me locating one fellow two fellow missing boats when capsized off the coast law Namatanai. What bad weather and rough sea conditions have me been hamper this fellow search. United States have me been reiterating that interest plahem law Solomon Islands Bina Harbour Tuna Project. Prime Minister Matthew Wale of Solomon Islands has been meet with him U.S. Deputy Secretary of State Christopher Landau of Washington, D.C. Mr. Wale of his plan has said Mr. Landau has highlighted him keen U.S. interest in the project where he still in design phase with him support for Australia, New Zealand with him European Union. Mr. Wale has also held meetings with him senior officials from Development Finance Corporation, Millennium Challenge Corporation with him Peace Corps. Nauru with him Marshall Islands sort of been signing one follow-up memorandum of understanding law trade investment with him commercial partnership. Minister for Nauru Air Corporation, Asterio Api, and he said that ota been opening doors that by me benefiting with businesses, ota wakaman and communities for generations to come. Nauru, and he said both governments ota been commit for establishing one for a joint working group for overseeing with implementation Blodisfala MOU. MC MOU, yeah, by me progress law formal commercial agreements were scheduled for signed law late August. Visiting Prime Minister Blo Samoa, Hemi been meet with him Samoan seasonal workers and families Blokata, Lo Hawke's Bay region, Blo New Zealand. Lauli Alia Malietoa Leotea Schmidt, where Hemi by also travel Golo Wellington and Blenheim, by me meet with him at Nara RSC workers. Belinda Brands, head Blo RSC program, Lo Mr. Apple. Hemi say presence blow Prime Minister, Hemi one for a moment of significance for Mr. Apple. Immigration New Zealand, Hemi say currently got 1,958 Samoan RSC workers with Waka Law New Zealand. One for escaped murderer Law Solomon Islands, Hemi been recaptured by police after over 2 years on the run. Law one for a statement, police say officers ought apprehend him Hensi Bosalia, Law Northeast Koro Canal, Law Monday morning. Bosalia Hemi escaped from low security Tetere Correctional Center, Law 2023. Hemi been serving one for a life sentence for murder. One for a University of Auckland associate professor, Hemi say science community, Hemi keen for hearing about him traditional methods. Associate Professor Daniel Hikuroa, Hemi talk Law Pacific Waves about him International Coral Reef Symposium, Hemi underway Law Auckland. Hemi say indigenous knowledge Hemi use for Hemi dismissed as some unscientific ritual, but times Hemi change. Hemi say Hemi now been recognized that indigenous knowledge Hemi offer newly remembered ways to do not something for helping Hemi Law future. Still on New Zealand, Ota Greens Party Ota been fired back Law Winston Peters, Law criticism blame Law promises Law Party for more solar power. Law Sunday, New Zealand first leader Hemi pledged for investing more for survey for oil and gas, suppose Hemi elected. Hemi say Greens Okata just stop for walk around him edges blow energy security. Greens Ota been announcing one for a plan for setting up publicly owned entity for boosting investment Law renewable energy and ensuring affordable power. Co-leader Chloe Swarbrick Hemi tell him Mr. Peters Hemi like for look for one for a finite supply where he might not even exist. Renewables, Okata, stop, stuck on more. New Zealand Poultry Industry Association hemi hope that farmers but able for avoiding for outbreak low bird flu. First two cases for H5 strain have been detected low Wellington and low Wairarapa low earlier low this month. Largest egg supplier blo country, mainland poultry, hemi put in hundreds and thousands of other free-range chickens inside the lockdown from this one. Executive Director of the Association, Fiona McMillan, hemi say hemi na most sensible way for keeping our flocks blocketa safe. Fiona McMillan, hemi say Ministry for Primary Industries, hemi been providing excellent support for oketa farmers. One fella Maori astronomer, hemi say without him one fella conversation lo how for using light, hemi likely stuck up people or by not able for view matariki lo future due lo light pollution. Estimates hemi indicate him about 97% lo population not stop under skies were affected by light pollution. General Manager

0: Champion Loose 64-57 and 65-52 low Wales, where otta 7th low World. Sisifai Hemi said, despite otuvala losses here, team would play well and otta better off for this fella experience. Hemi said, team would head golo Glasgow lo this week, ready for competition ahead lo ketam. Meanwhile, Rangitoto College Year 13 student Sienna Shields, Hemi youngest member blo New Zealand Commonwealth Games team, Hemi dream big despite inexperience blahem. This is a teenage gymnast, but Hemi compete lo favorite event blahem lo vault, and Hemi on for all around and team competitions lo Glasgow Games will by Hemi start lo Friday. Shields by Hemi make him games debut blahem lo Scotland, but Hemi no stop him from setting some for lofty goals, where Hemi same like for Kasim finals, and if possible for medal. Hemna news and sport lo pigeon from RNZ Pacific. And ham now some for okata top stories lo here today from RNZ Pacific. This time the Hemi join him now team from Buzz FM lo Vanuatu.
1: Internet headlines. Public Accounts Committee told VAICF legal flaws could have been prevented before funds were released. Vanuatu develops a national framework for managing marine protected areas. Government plans nationwide expansion of evacuation center program. Molecular climate road project moves forward with 3 billion Vatu government commitment. And solar has enough water, but failing infrastructure leaves residents without reliable supply. Good evening and welcome to Vanuatu Nightly News. I'm Kizzy Kalsakau. Letting on news tonight. Prime Minister defends Value Addition Investment Capital Fund process, declares zero tolerance for corruption. Prime Minister Joram Nawpot has defended the government's handling of the Value Addition Investment Capital Fund, saying the program was established to create jobs, support small businesses, and promote locally driven economic growth. Speaking at a media conference this morning, he says the Council of Ministers had approved the fund and appointed a committee of senior officials to scrutinize applications, stressing that the government remains committed to transparency, accountability, and the proper management of public funds. Responding to recent scrutiny by the Public Accounts Committee, PAC, and criticism circulating on social media, Mr. Nawpot says the government respects Parliament's oversight role and would follow the legal processes set out under the Expenditure Review and Audit Act before responding to committee findings. He explains that PAC's role is to examine reports and recommendations before they are tabled in Parliament, and the government would only respond formally once those processes had been completed.
2: Government may trust them, all officials, no. Or they blame role, or they provide them scrutiny. But at the same time, only this amount is fund, and we follow them one process where we transparent, but at the same time, and we also and we accountable or usage for public fund. Law comments and law or reactions law, or get the law, you mean law. Parliamentary committee or PAC, Mr. Nabdete, let me tell him thank you, Lord, on behalf of the government, where all the different committee where we've been established under law parliament, where at least have provide them scrutiny, law or usage for public funds. And no, have no more, we got law. All the different committee do where all the scrutinize them, all annual report law, the different line ministries. So
1: the Prime Minister also reaffirms the government's zero tolerance stance on corruption, abuse of office, conflicts of interest, and the misuse of public funds.
2: We want them to acknowledge them important role of Parliament, including Public Accounts Committee, where only provide them scrutiny of public funds. Not only that, we have one hour of the process to strengthen them, public accountability. Parliament has provide them oversight, and we have considered also one very essential feature inside law, democracy, where we also have contribute to the side for transparency and good governance.

0: Now, while you may note them all the different roles where all committee or the staff playing, but there are very strict rules where he may apply to him. Now, maybe he got full of the concerns or have been raised as to why government he may not come out very quickly to addressing that issue. He got all processes where he may start. And in particular, process where all kata law or yumi law pack, he got one law where he may govern committee as to how he may involve the process, more he may involve law, provide him that scrutiny. Now, act law pack where he may sub law expenditure review and audit act cap 241, he clearly define him roles for all the committee, more processes where all the undertaken. Now, role for all the only scrutinize him all the different work where government is making, particularly the side of the expenditure. Now, auditor general, he may come in the place. And now lo hemi produceum all gata expenditure lo government hemi providen report ya ikam lo pak and pak ba hemi scrutinize him every report where all audit all accounts where auditor general hemi been maker because hemi the only independent auditor hemi sabe scrutinize him all expenditures lo government then hemi make him report to him is submit him ikam lo pak. Pak hemi scrutinize him, then hemi submit him, we call it parliament. And parliament blow gata le saveti bit of a lamb.
1: It says no one is above the law, whether politicians or public servants, and any allegations of wrongdoing should be investigated independently by the police, the Public Service Commission, the courts, or other competent authorities. Mr. Naupat also urges the public to use social media responsibly and encourages anyone with evidence of corruption to lodge complaints through the proper legal channels rather than undermine independent institutions.
0: Make him position to government and be very clear. Government may not tolerate them malpractices or illegal practices or even every form of corruption. We must make him very clear. We got all different avenues where he start. Suppose anyone where he caught and stop illegally stop involved or some of the illegal activities or corruption, it got all avenues where any citizens, the Republic of Vanuatu, Hemisave, Yusuf.
1: Unrelated news, the Public Accounts Committee PAC heard that legal inconsistencies in the Value Addition Investment Capital Fund regulation order could have been corrected before public funds were dispersed. Had Ministry of Trade and Commerce officials sought legal advice earlier. PAC Vice Chairman Terry Alex says the committee should have acted after identifying conflicts between the Regulation Order and the Industrial Development Act, noting that any statutory order inconsistent with an Act of Parliament is legally void. Evidence before PAC revealed members of the Value Addition Investment Capital Fund as pre-screening committee had raised concerns over governance arrangements, financial procedures, central tender board thresholds and the absence of a proper assessment framework. Director of Tourism Paul Peel says committee members were not consulted during the drafting of the regulation order and only received the gazetted document, leaving them without authority to amend or challenge its provisions despite identifying irregularities. Director of Industry Noel Carlo told PAC that the Office of the Attorney General later advised the regulation order could not be repealed result because funds had already been dispersed, with the board now limited to monitoring implementation while working to address the legal inconsistencies. PAC members and Auditor General Caleb Sandy stresses that constitutional leaders have a responsibility to resolve legal issues before they affect the implementation of public programs. In maritime, the government of Vanuatu has begun developing a national management template for large marine protected areas, MPAs, under the Vanuatu Ocean Act 2025, marking a major step in implementing the country's new ocean legislation. Led by the Department of Oceans and Maritime Boundaries, the initiative brings together government agencies, provincial authorities, traditional leaders, and development partners to establish a standard framework for managing existing and future protected marine areas. The framework will guide the management of Vanuatu's newly declared 71,000 square kilometer marine protected area in Toba Province, the country's largest, while providing a model for future MPAs. Officials say the legally recognized management plans will strengthen fisheries management, protect marine ecosystems, and support the blue economy by ensuring marine protected areas deliver long-term environmental, economic, and community benefits for future generations. In other news, the government is planning to expand its evacuation center program beyond Port Vila, with proposals for new disaster shelters in Malekula and Tana as part of a national resilience strategy. Minister of Internal Affairs Andrew Solomon Napua says the expansion will begin after seeking Asian Development Bank ADB approval to construct three new evacuation centres in Number 3 Olen and Agatis under the Greater Port Vila Urban Resilience Project. It says discussions with ADB and its development partners had been positive, with the proposal now expected to be considered by the ADB board. Minister Napua says the government is already working to secure land for the proposed Port Vila sites so construction can begin immediately once approval is granted. He added that the multi-purpose facilities will serve as community centres throughout the year, while providing safe shelters during natural disasters, supporting the government's long-term goal of improving disaster preparedness and resilience across Vanuatu. On infrastructure projects, the government of Vanuatu has taken a major step towards upgrading Malekula's transport network after committing approximately 3 billion Vatu in co-financing for the proposed climate-resilient road infrastructure project in Malaba province. A memorandum of understanding signed with United Nations Development Programme UNDP will allow the project to move into preparation stages, including feasibility assessments and plans to secure additional climate financing. The investment is expected to improve connectivity, strengthen access to essential services, and create new economic opportunities while helping communities better withstand climate impacts. UNDP said the project will follow a whole-of-island development approach, with lessons from previous resilient infrastructure programs in Vanuatu applied to Malekula. Prime Minister Joram Napat has also indicated the government's intention to extend similar climate-resilient road projects to Santo and Malo. And a Department of Water Resources assessment has found that Sola in Toba Province, far north Vanuatu, has more than enough water to meet community needs for the next 15 years. But aging infrastructure and poor system management are preventing residents from receiving a reliable supply. The spring supplying Sola produces around 146,000 litres of water per day, more than double the projected daily demand of 67,900 liters, yet households, schools, and the hospital continue to face shortages due to leaking pipes, illegal connections, and damaged infrastructure. Officials say the priority is now repairing and upgrading the existing network rather than finding new water sources. Toba Provincial Water Supervisor Jerina Laring says more than 10 cuts were recently found along the main pipeline, causing storage tanks to run empty. The Department of Water Resources is preparing immediate repairs says, while developing a long-term urban water supply system, including improved monitoring, maintenance, expanded coverage, and stronger community management of Solar's water network. With that, conclude our Vanuatu Nightly News. You can still follow VNN through Buzz SoundCloud, Buzz Facebook page, our website www.buzzonline.vu, Capital FM 107, and Radio New Zealand Melanesian Update RNZ Pacific. I'm Kizzy Kalsakau. Yeah, very good night.
2: And have now Melanesian Update Program, Nikoroi Hawkins. Thank you to Mas for tuning in. Come, Yusa Kasim Okata, up-to-date news and current affairs, lo website blomifala, rnzi.com, and me follow stop too, lo Facebook and lo Twitter, just search him at RNZ Pacific.
3: Each week we talk travel in this slot, and it's called Heading Off. Today we're going to Uluru, formerly known as Ayers Rock. It is, if you can believe it, 348 metres high. Can that be true? The Sky Tower is 312, I think. They call it the Big Red Rock, and it is one of the world's largest monoliths, estimated to be about 550 million years old. Lynn King joins me now to talk about her trip there. Hi, Lynn.
4: Hi, hi. How are you doing? Welcome back.
3: Yeah, okay, great to have you on. Tell me how you ended up at Uluru.
4: Yes, well, my partner has a daughter and family who live in Australia, and he goes to visit them regularly, and I sometimes go and sometimes don't. But this time they said, we're going to have a little jaunt, we're going to go to Uluru. And I was like, whoa, I really want to do that. So I said, okay, I'm coming too. So we had a day either end of our, we had 5 days in Uluru and the day either end of that in Wollongong, where they live. So about 8 days we were away altogether.
3: Is there enough to, respectfully, is there enough to do for 5 days in Uluru?
4: I totally get you. Yes, I agree. You wouldn't want any more. you do the classic things, you know, the walks and the what have you, but 4 to 5 days would be ample.
3: Yeah.
4: You certainly wouldn't need any more. There's nothing, like nothing around there. Just a little settlement and then in the middle of the desert and that's it.
3: Yeah. Well, tell me what you made of it. Where do you stay, for starters?
4: Well, there's a small settlement called Ulara, Y-U-L-A-R-A.
3: Yeah.
4: That's the name of the airport and the name of the little sort of village, I suppose, and it's basically five accommodation places,
3: yeah,
4: and they're all very closely connected to each other. You can walk amongst all of them. And there's a small supermarket and an outdoor space, grass area, very nicely landscaped, lots of lovely trees and shrubs and stuff. And that's where everybody stays. That's it. There's one hotel that's maybe half a kilometre across the road and further away.
3: Yeah.
4: But that's the whole settlement. I believe, I didn't particularly notice, but I believe that people who work there live in accommodation a little bit out of sight.
3: Yeah, okay. So it's sort of
4: around the back.
3: I mean, it's a town pretty much entirely set up for the tourists to the rock, hey?
4: Yes, absolutely.
3: Mm. Yeah. Nice enough place to stay?
4: Oh, very pleasant, yes. Excellent accommodation, no problem at all. We had our own kitchen, and it was an apartment, you'd call it an apartment, with our own kitchen and bathroom and a couple of bedrooms. And
3: how far away was Uluru?
4: What's that? 10, 20 minutes drive, 15 maybe?
3: Yeah.
4: You go, you pay, you get a pass to go to the national park, so it's all of the sites to see are within the national park. So you pay a fee, and that covers you for 3 days, and that gets you into the different things that you want to go and see and do. So yeah, it was a very short trip to the rock itself.
3: Yeah, and presumably went straight there on day one, did you, or you know, after a good night's sleep?
4: Trying to think, we went and had a look. We had a rental car, so we went and, you know, 7 Ks it was. Yeah. We went and had a look at the cultural centre, which is extremely focused on Aboriginal artifacts and what have you. And we spent a bit of time there, and then we went and looked at the rock, but we didn't do the circuit around it until the following day. That's the thing that everybody wants to do, is to walk around the rock.
3: I presumed that you were going to go. I presumed that you were going to go up on top.
4: No, nah, not allowed to. Not allowed to. But that was stopped in 2019, apparently.
3: Yeah. Cultural reasons.
4: I think so, but also I think there was some damage being caused by people on the surface. When you look at it, it is so steep, and apparently they had sort of rope things to assist you as you went up.
3: But I looked. No cable car.
4: No. You walk on your 2 feet, man. But you pull yourself up on the rope, and I thought that would be seriously hard work.
3: Yeah, I'll say.
4: But now it's completely off limits. And fair enough, too.
3: What were your impressions of it as you approached?
4: Oh, it's magnificent. It's stunning. It's so big. And because it's just popping up out of an extremely flat surface, it's even more striking.
3: Yeah.
4: You know, it's not like you've got smaller hills as you approach it or something. It's just this one massive big mound. And it's an amazing colour. It's this really red, red colour. The dirt. It's got iron in it, apparently.
3: Yeah.
4: Makes it red. And then, of course, the other classic thing that you do is you watch the sun go down in front of it. So everybody drives to a certain spot, and there's cars lined up, and people have their little picnic tables in there. Glass of wine or whatever, and they're sort of sitting there for the whole thing.
3: Yeah.
4: And so as the sun goes down, it's to the west, so the light is reflecting back on the rock.
3: Yeah.
4: And for a very short time, it just turns this amazing shade of orange. It's just unbelievable. It's all just lit up, bright, bright, sort of burnt orange. And then the sun's gone down, that's it, it's all over.
3: You take some nice photos?
4: Lots of photos.
3: I just look at my Google Maps. Looks like there's a couple of different spots to watch the sunrise from. Maybe a different view on each night.
4: Yes, you could go to several different places to watch it. And if you were keen enough, you could watch the sunrise as well. We saw it go down from the west side, but you could go behind the rock and see the sun sort of disappear behind the rock rather than going down on the horizon. So there's a few options.
3: Did you have a guide telling you about the rock, or did you just go out there and sort of take a look at it and do a bit of reading around it yourself?
4: We did it ourselves. I did a bit of research before we went, and so I had an idea of what to do and where to go and how to do it. But we didn't know. We had no guides whatsoever. You don't really need them. I think if you, like, you do a lot of walking, and if you're not that way inclined, I suspect you could do some sort of tours, but we cycled around the rock.
3: Cool.
4: Yeah, you can walk, but it's 10Ks, and my feet weren't in the greatest shape at the time. And I thought, I'm not going to do that. But so you get these bikes; they're very basic, just, you know, no gears, just sort of round handlebars, very old fashioned back pedal brake, and you trundle around the rock. It's 10Ks, and it took us a couple of hours because we stopped and looked and took photos and stopped and went up little. You can go up little pathways into little crevasses and things like that, or there might be some water. So you don't want to hurry. Nice path, quite flat, very red dirt, sort of like a cycle trail that you'd see here. Some people I observed with great envy doing it on Segways. That would be so much fun.
3: Once you'd had a good look at the rock, is there much else to do in the area?
4: Well, we went further away. I think the next day we went to some other rocks. There's an outfit called Tata Juta.
3: Yeah.
4: And you drive there, and then you can walk in quite a few different areas. The others all did about a 2.5 hour walk. And I was like, no, I cannot do that. I never intended to do it. I just said, no, I'm going somewhere else. So I drove to another walk. It's called the Walpa Gorge, and just had a nice walk there. And it was completely different. There was no defined track, and it was quite flat, and it sort of like big, flat, paved rocks. So you're walking over these rocks. Everything very, very red. And then when you get to the end of it, the rock closes into this massive sort of cleft, and you just basically can't go any further.
3: It looks like Mars.
4: And yeah, absolutely. Yes, good point.
3: I'm just looking on Google Maps, but it's just crazy. Like, deeply red, virtually nothing apart from these massive monoliths and some big scars in the earth. You enjoyed it, hey?
4: Oh, yes. It was great. There was, I think on the third day, the other guys, I'm not sure where it was they went, but they drove for 3 hours and walked for 3 hours and drove back for 3 hours.
3: Yeah.
4: And I'm like,
3: that's a big day.
4: So I stayed behind, and there are things to do. I went to a little workshop about Aboriginal food, and I went to another workshop about the didgeridoo. That was really interesting.
3: It was. I bet it was.
4: Yeah, the guy had a didgeridoo, and he talked a lot about how, you know, you use your mouth and your lips and your abs and how breathing is important, and did lots of demos. And I have a granddaughter who plays the trumpet, so I was particularly interested in the whole sort of breathing and mouth thing. And we had little wooden sticks that we could sort of crack in time to.
3: You didn't have a go at the didgeridoo, though?
4: No, that was not an option.
3: You were a didgeridoo-don't.
4: You couldn't, whether if you wanted to or not. Okay. It wasn't kind of...
3: Not the done thing, right.
4: No. And then we did some... we had a day sort of in-house, and you could... Draw. They had these little cut-out Australian creatures like kangaroos, koalas, whatever, and lots of paint. And you could sit down and colour in your kangaroo and your koala and what have you. That was just a bit of fun. A lot of people, you know how Australian art has a lot of sort of little dots in it?
3: Like pointillism or something.
4: Something like that. And a lot of people were doing that or endeavouring to, and I was like, nah, I'm just going to have a big colour splash out. And my kangaroo was like sort of bright red, and he had a pink tail, and he had white racing stripes down his side.
3: Yeah.
4: Just have a bit of fun with him.
3: Hey, so would you give any particular advice to somebody thinking about visiting this part of Australia?
4: Be fit. Be prepared to use your feet. Yeah, that's the main thing. I think if you were unable to walk, you would miss out on a huge amount of the significance of it. That's probably the main thing. Hey, I didn't tell you what we did. The other thing we did on the last day was we went for a camel ride.
3: Oh, come on. Really?
4: Yeah. It was extraordinary. We knew about it. You know, we booked it ahead, but it was our last day. And for some reason, they do it really early in the morning. 6 o'clock start, so we drive out to this camel farm, which is about a 10-minute drive, and it's kind of half dark, half light. And there's about a dozen camels all sort of linked together in a train, and they're all lying down, and they sort of squat. They're not lying on their sides; they're lying on their feet, you know. And the saddles are double, so two person per camel, and they're like a conventional saddle. And I've ridden horses all my life, but they've got a big metal bar over the front to hold on to. So you hop on, and then they say, right, hang on to the handle, lean back, and the camel stands up with its front legs first. So he tips back, stretches out his front legs, and you lurch back.
5: RNZ Pacific News, Amaloni. I'm Selmanu Ulalima Maitse Evam Tafei. One of two prisoners still on the run after a recent Papua New Guinea prison escape has been shot dead. PNG's Correctional Service last week confirmed three men were killed among a group of 10 remandees trying to escape Western Highlands Baishu Jail, and police say a brief was being prepared for the coroner. Five others were also critically injured in the escape attempt. The NBC reports that one of two escapees who remained at large has now been shot dead in a dawn raid by police and correctional services. Meanwhile, our Papua New Guinea MP says people in eastern New Britain province are devastated by the likely loss of 27 people in a boating mishap in recent days. Two bodies have been found from a group of 27 people missing at sea in PNG's Islands region. The group set off in two boats from the Duke of York group to Kokopo, the capital of East New Britain, on Saturday. A local MP, Jata Wong, says 17 children are understood to be among the missing.
6: The devastation and the realization that children were involved in, it really affects us because we have legislation and regulations that people have to follow, but it wasn't enforced. And now we've had this devastating tragedy that has happened, and we're pushing forward now, trying to make sure that it doesn't happen again in the future.
5: Western Papuan militants have claimed responsibilities for the deaths of the indigenous Papuans, who they claim were supplying intelligence to Indonesia. In a statement, the West Papuan National Liberation Army said the three were executed in Yahukimo as traitors to Papua's independence movement. It claims to have strong evidence that the three Papuans had caused the deaths of several Liberation Army troops. Along with the three Papuans, the army also killed an Indonesian police officer. The Liberation Army says the executions are a warning to all Papuans not to engage with the Indonesian military. The Solomon Islands has invited the US Coast Guard to patrol their waters alongside local police. It comes after Prime Minister Matthew Wale met the US Deputy Secretary of State Chris Landau in Washington. Kaya Selby has the details.
7: A ship rider agreement will be signed in Honiara next week, allowing Solomon's police to ride on US ships for local law enforcement. Mr. Wiley says it helps the country respond to threats such as transnational crime and illegal fishing. It's a marked difference from 2022, when a security deal with China blocked the US Coast Guard from making a port call. After Mr. Wale took office in May, the Solomons began a foreign policy reset with stronger ties to Australia. The meeting with Chris Landau also yielded a commitment to closer relations and a US $6 million sweetener for removing unexploded ordinances.
5: American Samoa Congresswoman Uifatsali Aumua Amatsa Coleman Raidwagon has made a public statement reiterating her stance against seabed mining. This comes after a proposal announced last week by the US government for deep sea mining leases in federal waters off American Samoa. In her statement, Aumua says this is her seventh public statement on this issue, as she is doubling down against mischaracterizations of her. She says she is confident that she represents most American Samoans on this, which is her job as the House of Representatives. The New Zealand First Party says it won't put climate targets ahead of jobs after the Climate Change Commission warned New Zealand could miss its targets. The Commission's latest annual report shows time is running out to correct course, and the slow progress is having an effect on the cost of living as well. But New Zealand First Deputy Leader Shane Jones believes the reporting thresholds will play a big part in the election campaign.
8: No target should stand if it results in the impoverishment of New Zealand. No target should stand if it represents the hollowing out or the degradation of our industrial resilience. We've got to think about jobs and economic viability.
5: The party recently announced a policy to identify and create a single data set across oil, gas, geothermal and carbon dioxide storage sites. Two-thirds of New Zealand students showed up for class regularly during the second school term, one of the best rates in recent years. Our education correspondent John Gerritsen reports.
9: Regular attendance has been rising after slumping to all-time lows in 2022. Now, provisional figures show 64% of children were at school more than 90% of the time during term two. That's up from 58% in the same term last year. It means more than 500,000 children were regular attenders, while just over 57,000 were chronically absent, missing 30% or more of their classes. The government's tightened attendance rules and data collection in a drive to get 80% of children attending regularly by 2030.
5: In sports, PNG Hunters head coach Paul Aiton is optimistic several of his players will be called up into the Comals for the Rugby League World Cup later this year. The national newspaper reports Aiton remains positive despite the Hunters struggling through the Host Plus Cup competition this year. He says individual players have continued to perform well and should not be overlooked by the national selectors. Fijian and Rua Women head coach Mike Legg says the team needs to improve on some key areas identified from their Super W semi-final win over the Reds last weekend. FBC reports Legg pinpointed going wide too early in the game and ill discipline as the two major issues they have to watch out for when they host the Waratahs in their first home final in Bar on Saturday. Kickoff is 1 p.m. on Saturday local time. And New Zealand's Chef de Mission says the future of the Commonwealth Games lies in scaled-down events. The Glasgow Games begin tomorrow and they'll be much smaller than in Birmingham 4 years ago, with events like triathlon, mountain biking and rugby sevens struck from the programme. The events in Glasgow will be held at existing venues. New Zealand Chef de Mission Nigel Avery says with countries increasingly adverse to hosting expensive events, it's unlikely there will be a return to a full-scale games in the future.
10: It makes good financial sense, right, to use existing infrastructure. It was getting, I think, just too big and not enough countries could host and put their hands up. And so I think it is a way of the future, and this is, I guess, the model that potentially could go forward.
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12: Hello, all again, welcome to the radio friend. 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Tete mi 3 day number 22 day blong moon July. Na mi radio friend blong you pla Hilda Wayne. Our story long current office no let talk blong all this plus story. 22 people you lose long Solwara long New Guinea Islands region long Papua New Guinea. Accountability long Vanuatu government long Moni government use him. Pacific by look yet long trade relations one time China. Na awareness blong sorcery accusation related violence long Papua New Guinea. Pastor Migatol Big Plus story long Radio Australia News. Police make him one plus walk pine him long one plus car even pyre long Melbourne City long Victoria State long Australia. Some plus rascal even cook him carrier long Melbourne South. Na police no savvy yet suppose display him steel car or no guard. Online look him display car pyre he report him police long 5 o'clock that day morning. All police believe was some display him walk long all criminal. Former Premier Blong Queensland, Peter Beattie, he talk party Blong Pauline Hanson, One Nation Party. He walk long come up big pla na popular long one em all narpla political party long Australia. He fail long look save na kissim like na ting ting blong all people long Australia. Mr. Beattie, you said he support him Labour Party, he talk One Nation Party. But come up him sampla as well, whereby look him and he lose him more support long Australia, past time long next election. That's all, let me talk all big political party, he must start long harem talk, like he same thing long all voters, suppose only like he got support long all voters long Australia. Sampla Labour Party member by work strong long come up him all regulation or law long side long gambling long Australia. This plot talk he come up long one name, he got worry also all Australia federal government reform. You know, come up in more good plus sense long display industry. Sample Labour Saveline, he talk him ABC News also, he got all work he come up now long display time, long make him all amendments or sense long draft national platform. This plot work he go at now long display time, where Labour Party he boom long national conference long party, whereby start tomorrow long Adelaide long South Australia. Prime Minister Anthony Albanese, he plan long come up in more sense long side long gambling advertising, that's all by no cut national watchdog or organization whereby strong more display law. Friends, Parliament, he ban him Australia and come up in one plus law where he ban him or tumble him social media long all picnic long country. France, he been scale him display law long Australia, Now leader I believe all some this pla by good pla blong all young pla people long France yet long bien one kind. Australia come up in low way tambo in all young pla people usat Christmas blow li ananit long 16 long no can got social media. France make him one kind tassel only mark him Christmas blong all picnini tambo long ka social media em ananit long 15 Christmas. President Blong France, Emmanuel Macron, even make him all walk long mapim display law, na emi like him by display, ben or tambu, must come up start long moon September display year. Ego long display war long Middle East, pay di come up again na mel long America, na Iranian military, maski even get planted ceasefire or promise long stop him display pipe long Strait of Hormuz. United States President Donald Trump, he talk by he got sample target military airstrike long one plan nuclear facility long Iran. Mr. Trump, he talk display facility, emi tap long PKX mountain na Iran. By non up long making one plus something long stopping display attack long United States. Long last double week mark long 100 all U.S. Army, even kissing big plo bagarap na tripla, even die long display war. All Asian Foreign Minister Bai Bung, one-time United States Secretary of State Marco Rubio, behind long all people talk to ki come up na worry long this party come up again long Middle East. This plo Bung long la Asian Foreign Ministers, he come up lo this plo time where conflict long Middle East he work long go at yet. One time this plo new plo party come up, Iran he pass him again Strait of Hormuz. We all leader he talk where he impact him or bagger up him good plo run long all economy long Southeast Asian country. This poor country is have need him oil na gas, long strong him economy blong all. Long one plot joint or boom talk talk, all Asian nations he express him or talk out strong against him this party come up again along Middle East. All this leader by boom one time Secretary of State Marco Rubio Tete. Long this meeting, all foreign minister belong Australia, India, Japan, na United States. By bung long talk talk long or big play issue, wake him up now long world, na impact him economy and politics long world. That display Penisim Radio Australia News. Now go long old story long current affairs tete. All people belong East New Britain province long Papua New Guinea now is sit down. One time big, bla bell sorry, behind long something all some 27 all people. He walk long loose yet, long also water name long East New Britain and New Guinea Islands province. All this plan line, even go long Pang Pang Island. Now only been walk long go back long Kokopo, time to plow boat em only been stop long and even loose long Solwara. All rescue line, even find him this plot to plot boat, tassel, no god man, Mary or Piccinini, he stop inside long all. Body blong one plot Mary tassel, only been flying long New Guinea Island, he go long Robaul Aste. Levi Mano, work on some administrator blong East New Britain province. Na two, he stop on some Siaman blong disaster office, na he story one time Caroline Terryman long this plot heavy.
13: Long go straight long question blow you law. One em situation em stop lo here. Planty man only stop long wanna prepare law. Place where only depart long end, place where only expected long return long em. Master mi pla walking press conference na top side long all got the people and got the families but only go back long house past them na mi pla ba continue long search. But mi pla continue long advise him families long place long all here. Although some la line will stop long, less long, Kokopo, Toyel, or this time. So that's probably what it is. One them something, if I take him now, and also it's very shocking that total of 27 people were on the two boats. 14 long all them all adults, and 11 la Pikinini, only stop long boat. So it's very shocking for all of us. Lawyer yet, lo less lawyer. Lo Kokopo, the entire public, they are grieving at the moment, lo big plan number, lo. 27 people only stop no solo war riot while we speak.
14: Plenty talk talk about long come up or same long when him na all people who said been stopped long this boat, you know, been got all life jackets na kind of same. How ya?
13: Yeah, what me play got law ground law here, me play got definite policy law, small craft act and stuff. Me play policy, me play. So inspect him all site law government play inspect him all small craft all boat yet long members long all the up long coastal areas long East New Britain province. But what we can talk also now also Yes, that could be a misjudgment. Long sat terrestrial or line only been stopped lo boat now owners lo boat lo this a time. But long government side, yes, me play got policy and me play got all execution agent lo ground lo here lo try long ensure that all got a boat, Mauli must got all safety equipment inside long and me play also register him all boat to all boat one time all engines blow all. So situation. Long province also, our man only been him talk and planting more time. Also, let me stop long hand long one plan man now. Lo this a lot time. It's a very unfortunate situation where they could have been properly organized from Duke of York back this way. And tap long hand, me play thing also, owner blow boat only no behind him too much rule where me stop inside long law. Policy na law blow country blow him yet. It's a responsibility go long owner, blow boat, long make sure that all passengers blow them. Only must fully equip one time all got something where boat supposed long own him. Lord Isla instant. So I'm Lord Isla. So they were coming back late in the afternoon, so that's probably another area in which there was some misjudgment, non compliance long boat owner.
14: So this is warana me long New Island province na East New Britain em sa busy troya long lik boat na all big pla boat lik so but when em now by you me talk
13: yes em law em stop rule em stop all line blow me pla long transport office law here me pla got this la I think it's only a lesson that we are now beginning to learn when development and movement of people work long intensify because law one more activity now work long run law here. And it's just requiring government long step up long on some narapla something where before been serve work right. Maybe now it got demand long me plan by safety goal on narapla level so that me plan can properly respond it go long the current demand where work long come on now long this time. Things that maybe we can do still do now, people from Dukovio will still need to go to hospital or Wunapope. But again, there are also times when human nature should also come in into play so that we need to just judge properly as to when and when not to go. That one is something that is based on the judgment of individuals. Where all the stuff inside long all of these allowed boats, where all this go between Namatanai and Kokopo, all got the time. But that is something that the government has learned a very big lesson from.
14: Sampla, two walk long tokol sem behind long this birue bin come up, you know, got emergency like all helicopter or balus, ron lo papa anymore. When I'm talk by you back him this long in.
13: Yeah, I'm all talk go around. But we engage choppers, we engage search rescue teams going out on Sunday. And yesterday aerial search and we continue. And as a result, the first boat was spotted. Mobilization of logistics is also another matter and people outside of the disaster management. We normally engage them in such situation. So the chopper is needs to be flown from here. I mean, no station long here, long Kokopo. One that is in Kimbe and also in Lei. That was why it came in yesterday, and the aerial search started yesterday. On Sunday, it's basically sea search that was undertaken by all the man long here, that's all. Now all Narapala line, they only got bell. All the families were only missing.
12: I'm Levi Mano, administrator of East New Britain Province, long PNG. Name been story one time, Caroline Terriman. Government long one auto is stop facing all question long side long how only been managing 180 million VATU, Value Addition Investment Capital Fund, after where Public Accounts Committee long Parliament tell him out some worry long side long fund here. Long one press conference today, Prime Minister Jotham Napat, he encouraged him. Anyone where he got worried long fund ya, long take him matter he go long court or follow him on Narafala Street Road long make him more investigation. Lea Lowonbu report.
15: Online register Blu Vanuatu Financial Service Commission or VFSC e listim Gaspar Molly Palod, private advisor blong minister blong trade Samson Samson, olsem owner blong Virgin Oil Organic Product, where only been awarded with a money blong value addition investment capital fund. Register ya italim se oli bin appoint him Mr. Palod olsem ona long December 2024. Belong one statement Minister Samson hem italim se advisor long hem ino ona mo ino kat any involvement long business yang. Hem italim se ol document weli bin submit him long screening committee mo board blong fund yasklin rapulpul blong Sanma province no mo I ona. The statement blong hem ino explain him from one end public record blong VFSC long Virgin Oil Organic Product I bin list him Mr. Palod olsem owner blong hem. Mataye come out after long one inquiry blong Public Accounts Committee blong Parliament long how Department blong trade hemi manage him fundiang. Member blong committee mo MP blong opposition Andrew Napwat italem long Vanuatu Broadcasting mo Television Corporation say government I must make a more investigation long ol something we committee find him out.
0: Yes, by opposition ibudum we file him some case ago, but then what is the prosecutor going to do? Police self him report this stuff ol sem you start look lol past years ikam kasem naya full up lol cases ago. You go piled up somewhere. We don't know where it end. When I issue where you come out now, full up look at the citizens of the country. Only very concerned about them. And we have all the evidence that is being provided. But when I'm now stand law, government them. But I deal with them, meeting say, all get all stand the best position, but I deal with them all kind corrupt practices with them. Suppose we you know deal with them, you mean allow them law, you may entertain him corruption inside law, government waste out.
15: Long one press conference today, Prime Minister Chotham Napat hemi respond long inquiry. Say anyone wake at worry long matter, he must report him to police or take him to court.
16: Me want them make me very clear that take him matter ya to court. Take him matter ya him to all competent authorities. All that were only implicated. All that will involve law, illegal activity or corruption, let them law him deal with them. Me make him one doctor blow me and me still stand up law doctor again. You know that any man him up after law. Law him blow you me everyone. Make him complain to the police, let them one independent authority him deal with them, and one competent authority also in court, him serve make him determination blame.
15: PM Napat hemi talem se government hemi no save deal directly with them yet from only stop questioning process blong public accounts committee blo parliament.
16: And suppose hemi warrant them want internal audit, the government by hemi make one internal audit before one audit hemi save come, lo hemi make audit plan. Also we hemi stated law expenditure review and audit act. Up cap 241. So me come today to me clarify him no more position to government and as to why he may take him long, because it's the matter of the process as to when government may save give him all fuse frame back.
15: And Pakwa Blo Vanuatu Human Rights Coalition italem se must cut strong screening blong all applicants blong all grant mo blong verify mo information blong all geta will he apply.
17: While you meet alum say any corruption, well the court emitalem, say him one suppose me one corruption case, yes, and it lo court emitalem and court eminit lo confirm blo public, say yes, me one case blo corruption. And then and what's the way forward for this? How do we resolve this together? With them role blow Katawe law committee, selection committee, and Okatawe responsible law disbursement blo grants, and then Olgetawe that responsibility for tracking, monitoring and reporting grants and all the recipients. So how do you monitor and track that? And I think one something too, when we also want to tell them to say, community too, like the community is too only responsible, because suppose all grants all same, only come out law, support one project where you serve say, it's up one island and you serve say, recipient there, make a one people of money, local government, 1 million baht, where it's not a small money. Suppose we have a grant come then, how often? One and our role for community, no safe law monitoring and tracking and reporting law earlier corruption. So prevention is always better than cure. It's better to think of preventive ways law prevent them all corruptive practices or same than time where you make up look one away may happen and then you may try to find a solution there.
18: 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That's all China he got more influence long side long agriculture export. Savement long politics, Michael Kabuni talk more long this plot.
19: PNG maintaining this relationship one time Taiwan, this trade relationship. He got sampler before COVID-19, he got all side long agriculture to all place. Los sample up of PNG where all Taiwan all agriculture experts come down a training or PNG experts. So you know trade as well. And kind of same is all assistance, developmental assistance kind of same. Now all keeping us a low profile, but you can look in the reason why PNG dropping this la and may not come up as clear, but he got all inside talk and China put in pressure a little PNG because PNG actually benefit lo this relationship on Taiwan. He got a sample helping work with come PNG, lo development side, you know, big la, but you know, you may need him any help you can kiss him. Na side by LNG where you may also sell him lo sample country, including Taiwan. So, yeah, time you cut him this lamb, Taiwan can easily use satin market lamb. But I think side of PNG must sit down or look all get a something. Or must look him or same, even if you may sat him down this trade relation or office, now Taiwan stopping this assistance, you may can still kiss him more lot China. If all sit down and look him or same, remember or same, that would be the reason why all by sat him down. Because China give him plenty money, especially low infrastructure side, or Chinese companies, low PNG, are more dominating infrastructure in the construction sector. So, and now you look at PNG, China must talk in PNG, or suppose you continue low this relationship on Taiwan, and by plus talking some part of this helping. So, you know, PNG, but sit down and look na talk. Suppose you may maintain a relationship on Taiwan and but you may lose more. So me thing or some kind thinking it come up. You may not save it, but me no think PNG but just sat him down this law office law own thinking plan. I must get some press I come law China.
18: And one kind of same too, also you talk penis and Solomon Islands too been go through law one kind of situation where China put him pressure lo Solomon Islands government lo no can look save lo Taiwan. You think also display China is that lo put him black mark long long Pacific too na try him long so him Pacific also must come up major partner instead of Taiwan.
19: Yes, interesting question you ask him because time you look him how Australia like Australia na United States kind of same. Overall, signing this law military deals. Huh? So, Australian PNG or signing this law book treaty. US na PNG or signing this law defense cooperation agreement. China in no signing kinds deal or same. But China and side of economy side, and big play influence because PNG na China signing this deal where PNG was selling all fish blem go to China. Now signing one deal where PNG was selling all agricultural products or some coffee go to China. Now Chinese market them 1 billion plus people or man Mary. Them big plan more than Australia, United Kingdom, France, na America combined or population load. So suppose you PNG government, you are thinking of export lo kainol products of coffee. Time you export coffee and by about 1.5 million old man Mary lo islands and all involved lo coffee. So meaning was in Bani Bakam and go inside lo market lo sorry pocket lo close to 2 million people. You selling fish and by Amasla all man Mary lo Nambis all involved lo fishing. Now all company will come said now you know operating all Canary lo Medang Wewek na Lane kind of percent to am all by kissing money. So lo side lo trade na economy China am only one the big play advantage na am can control him even though am no got military treaty or kind of agreements with them all Pacific Island countries. The fact that M can open a market blend a kissing of product.

0: I'm Saveman Blong Politics na PhD candidate long Australia National University, Michael Kabuni e Talk Talk. One pla mere leader said they go pass long all walk long mapim good pla belly sea or peace long Papua New Guinea Long Islands region, even round go long two pla province long Enga na Southern Islands, long crime na down him all heavy blong sorcery accusation related violence or salve. People thinking blong Mary Kinney long this pla round am blong give him all strong pla talk talk. Long all people all sem passing blong fight him na kill him nothing all people behind long talking blong sanguma amino straight. Mary Kinney said they go pass long coup women for peace. Long Island region is story more long display one time Caroline Terryman.
1: Na hela mi bla bin go finish na now and la funding and especially mi bla little floor. La to bla province where all no got so some bla staff and bam bla move gen go la hela na help him all sustaining club development work lo mi bla long hunt up long. Upper Highlands, Lohela province, 200.
2: This is a walk where you play walk long making pennies. Like if only got like long this is a walk where you play long go ahead long all place long all or when I'm look look.
1: I'm kind of same. I'm all been got all heavy and plenty heavy and stuff until I have island. So this is all response team. Now this is all not really stable to mass. So look lo not lo side work lo government, but lo side lo working work lo gender-based violence, na violence against women and girls in relation to GBV and stuff. And one plus big plus heavy, and me plus got lo half violence. Na that's how me plus feel most meet a need for us to me plus must set in all response team lo all by react at time arrest na speak. In a timely manner when every and stop lo class. So and nibla time on helping government lo its province na nibla kind of coordination na facilitating so Jose Moliet can respond lo side lo inside lo province. But we are mainly looking into strengthening the coordination and also the referral public. And lab nibla work hard and nibla kind of also heighten this lacking and all report come. Because plenty time lo before and me been report penis or say also making the item and it's a secret way of doing things. But nowadays la social accusation related violence, one time gender based aggravated violence and exposed all work lo come talk report come back. So me looking most and me okay awareness na training em no waste because people are able to report anonymous lo toll free number, me give him long one talk helping line or card. I'm all work law communicate one time me plan all AVM stop yet me can talk. Now it's la time lot la moon I go last month and plenty doctor law sorcery accusation related violence them come. So totally and depend law one map me plan work now one map information in a rich mole I'm still working yet so me plan try and best law round now. That him all the committee so be now but train him online na me bla by trying to work him awareness.
2: You think he got like inside long community long this la kind passing he must stop or em he had too much because some play thing em passing to muna or kind all same or
1: no yeah me no can really talk him class. I talk because it's something that all practice night embedded and stuff one time all people thinking na believe na custom em. Stop now. It varies, but one plus something me looking them. Me bla walk finish lenny I most them. Me bla strong in low and over. And this plus something and by die out. Easy eventually and by gradually and by go. So it was low and strong now. Low and effective now. Me bla kiss him all man all perpetrators come now. Touch him all now. Me bla all excessive justice now. Then all survivors excessive justice. All perpetrator too, all charge him all now, make him more strong. So was low, was strong. Some something and by, you mean by changing the mind, mindset, lol man. But the way it's going now is like, you like go talk lo place. You mean hearing story and come to social media. Time people go, na policy go, lo talk lo place. All man, all they can't say anything. So we keep fighting against this social accusation related violence. And, more into this practice of cultural beliefs and things, and still stop. And stop, man. It's a tool. Try and best, though. Same time, law and order go inside. Nowadays, all that in refill act, law, sorcery, not like I'm talking more of them. And people are

0: business now work log on all man work log kisim ne ne mol kisim information now na all start lo thinking was em okay now so something em got loan na by na lo limit plus all thinking na start na mi log lo working work yet go na mi plus set more response team
1: Emi are Mary Kinney, leader belong one plus human rights group belong PNG Islands region. Na mi talk talk one time Caroline Terryman. I want them this plan mi play finishing program belong tete. Makim will get the one work here along ABC Radio Australia one talk program. Mi Hilda Wayne mi to Hamas na thank you through long you play stop on the mi play. Bung mi play one kind time tomorrow long nar play harem belong this play program. You play look out mi play at good step safe na bye bye now.
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2: Dr. Kushner McGovern is with us now. I think you are a physicist, aren't you, Kushner? What's your specialty? Morena.
3: Morena. Yeah, I'm in the Department of Physics at Auckland University, but trained as a chemist.
2: Ah, there you go. Well, look, yeah. It's They all talk to each other, don't they? They never spoke to me very much, unfortunately. not beyond a certain point. Something I want to rectify, actually, one day. I can finish my maths and then I can finish my chemistry and finish my physics. Let's talk. You've gone into the realm of bioluminescence here. And is this a particular... Are we particularly blessed in this country with wonderful dramatic light shows from creatures? All kinds of creatures, really. Some in the water, some aren't. Tell us a little bit more about the things that live that do bioluminescence.
3: Yeah, so I would agree that we are very blessed in New Zealand with our examples of bioluminescence. Like, you think of glowworms, like, our tourism industry is doing really well on them, and it's great for us to see. We have fungi in the forest. There are glowing mushrooms, if you're lucky enough to see them. We even have earthworms, which I just learnt this weekend at the thing that inspired me to talk about bioluminescence today, which was an immersive exhibit that two PhD students from the University of Auckland, Amy Lewis and Purani Lutin Aparana, who are a biologist and an engineer, put together, where they use bioluminescent bacteria. So it turns out if you fish for snapper, you cut it open and you're in the dark, you might actually see its gut glow because it's got bioluminescent bacteria in it, which I think is quite cool. And what these two PhD students did was they put together basically this art exhibit that told the story of Tane as he approached Wānui and Tangotongo to ask for their children to bring light to the world. So it was a matariki celebration. And what made this really cool was it consisted of five po that you walked around in the dark, but it wasn't dark because they were all filled with these beautifully beautiful blue ethereal light from bioluminescent bacteria. Today I just wanted to talk a little bit more about what bioluminescence is and some pretty cool studies that have come out recently about bioluminescence.
2: Crack on.
3: So we'll start back at chemical reactions. So if you have a chemical reaction, it either absorbs heat or it releases heat. So if you think of those hand warmers that you can buy where you kind of squeeze them and suddenly they warm up, that's a chemical reaction that's releasing heat. But that the energy that gets released doesn't have to be thermal, it doesn't have to be heat, it can be light. And so in chemiluminescence, that's what these reactions are. They release light. So think of glow sticks, or to use an example that maybe relates to the previous speaker in the books, where luminol, where you see like in forensics, they'll spray luminol looking for blood. And basically what's happening there is the chemical is reacting with the iron that comes from the hemoglobin, from the blood. And so if you turn off the lights, you'll get a blue glow where there was blood. If we have chemiluminescence happen in a living thing, we just call it bioluminescence. It's biological, right? So we chuck bio on the front. And in most biological systems, what this means is there's an enzyme that falls in this group called luciferases that causes a reaction with something called a luciferin, and you get a glow. Now, biology is awesome in that this can be a blue glow or to a green glow. So marine organisms usually glow in the blue, whereas things that living on the land usually grow in the green, but as there's always exceptions to every rule. And this glow might be continuous, it might be just a pulse, or it could be a series of pulses. So we're really lucky in New Zealand, actually, particularly in Auckland, if you go to the beach at night at the right time, you might get to see the sea glow. Happened last week. Usually happens mostly around spring. So if you really want to see it, target spring. And what this is basically you get these single-cell organisms called dinoflagellates, and they actually require movement to bioluminesce. They require a mechanical stimuli first, and then basically it sets off the reaction and they glow.
2: I mean, you can do it yourself, actually, but I don't know how naughty it is to irritate bioluminescence in this way. But if you swish your hands around sometimes, you'll stir them up. But this is in this instance where you get a mass glow, not just because someone sort of stimulated it around their own body, but a mass glow. What's stimulated it, do you know?
3: It's just, you know, like it's just that gentle movement of
2: tidal
3: the water.
2: Tidal movement, even.
3: Yeah.
2: Wow.
3: Yeah, exactly, right?
2: Wow.
3: And so, but that's exactly why if you move the water, then you start to see it, because it does require that mechanical stimuli. And so what you're doing is just getting more that are kind of firing off and glowing, and so you see it a bit easier.
2: Now, what's the link to snapper here, please?
3: So snapper eat bacteria in the water, right, in the sea, so or eat the dinoflagellates. They eat things that bioluminesce, and so that's where you can, if you go into the gut of a snapper, you can extract the bacteria and isolate these bioluminescent bacteria, which is what this PhD student, Amy Lewis, did with her supervisor, Susie Wiles, in the lab where they isolated this bacteria that they were then able, they're obviously doing it for research and science purposes, but they were also able to use it for these art purposes to have this exhibition where they filled these PO with this bacteria that they'd grown of for a period of time to have it glow and look very cool.
2: How fantastic. Yeah, Susie, of course, the queen of bioluminescence in New Zealand.
3: Exactly, right? Yeah, you can't mention bioluminescence in New Zealand without mentioning Susie.
2: Now, the three studies that you want to touch on.
3: So, fireflies. A couple of them about fireflies. We don't have fireflies in New Zealand, but it's kind of globally probably their most recognised example of bioluminescence. And the first one's actually just kind of a bit quirky in that this year a study came out where it showed that for the last 100 years we've overestimated how bright fireflies are, which you
2: I was just thinking that.
3: Yeah, so in 1912 a scientist measured the brightness of a firefly flash and had used a unit called a candle power. So it's not a unit we use anymore. You know, it's 1912, so the equipment that they're using wasn't as sensitive. It was prone to a lot of error. But since that time, what studies have done is they've just quoted it, right? And then they've often just quoted the upper end of the range. So they've quoted the brighter value. And this is kind of perpetuated over time. Also, the scientists that are interested in bioluminescence itself don't actually use this sort of unit anymore. So they hadn't recognized that there was kind of this mismatch. And so what this American scientist basically did was go back, look at the original data, take some new measurements, do some actual theoretical calculations, and found that, yeah, there are orders of magnitude lower in terms of brightness. Fundamentally, it probably doesn't really affect too many studies over time, but it's kind of an interesting and cautionary tale to go back to your original reports and check them. It does make some impact for biologists' understanding of firefly courtship and the light levels required to actually for the system to work so that the fireflies can see each other.
2: How do spiders use the fireflies? Spiders are so I know they've got to eat, but honestly, it's like a horror show sometimes watching what's going on in a spider's web.
3: I would love to watch them. If they had videos from these studies, I'd love to watch them. So spiders, they have their webs. They're very good at catching things that fly into their webs and eating them, obviously. And what some scientists noticed was that if a firefly got caught and it was flashing, the spider wouldn't eat it straight away. But if a moth got caught, it would be in there and it was munching on it. And so they were like, okay, so it's leaving this thing that's glowing. So is that to call in more prey and trap more food? So what they did was they just used some LED lights to basically mimic fireflies and put them near these webs and analyzed the amount of prey these different webs caught. So if there was light, it basically had three times as much prey in it as an unlit web, so it really was functioning very well and tracking, getting more food. And then actually if you just looked at fireflies, it was like 10 times more. So it was really, if the spider liked eating fireflies, it was a really good way of doing it. But then there was another study which got even kind of a bit creepier, I guess. So the way fireflies work is that the male has two lanterns on its abdomen, so each can glow. And they basically actually have a series of pulses that are advertising that they're there. And so each species has its own sort of series of pulse of light. And they do this to attract females, right? Whereas the females are a bit more sedentary. They just have one lantern on their abdomen, so they just have a single pulse of light. And it's basically to say, this is where I am, you come to me. And so that's their courtship. So what happened in these orb weaver spider webs is if a male firefly got caught and it was flashing, the spider would go down to the firefly and it would basically bite the abdomen, and it was destroying one of these lanterns. So it was rendering it inoperable so that it was only a single flash. So it looked like a female now. So more male fireflies.
2: Evil spiders.
3: It's brilliant, right? Like evolution at its finest. And I mean, we humans have done something similar in that I mentioned there's actually bioluminescent earthworms in New Zealand. So it turns out that Maori have in the past actually used these as fish bait, right? Because I guess you're putting it into the water, you've got this glowing earthworm, it attracts the fish, you catch more fish.
2: Fair cop. Okay. Yeah. Now scientists are using this as well to track viruses and pathogens, yeah?
3: Yes. So biology, nature does everything really well often, and so scientists often we look to nature and we adapt their systems to ways that we can use to study things. So what they've done with viruses and pathogens is they can basically insert the genetic material that is associated with these bioluminescent systems to make that virus or pathogen glow. So in a flu virus study, what they did was they took a piece of genetic material and inserted it into the virus. Then they infected some mice with this virus, and they were able to track in real time basically where the virus was in the mice, how much there was, just by seeing how much it bioluminesced. And this is kind of really important because it lets you track in real time, and it actually reduces the number of mice you need to do for studies, right? Because you don't have to have time points where you sacrifice mice so that you can then go and study them further, because you can just take an image and see where it's bioluminescing. And so this is really good if you're trying to develop antivirals and those sorts of drugs.
2: How clever. As you say, nature is quite good at things. We like to interfere.
3: We do.
2: But, you know, sometimes it pays to sit back and think how things got to where they are. What a treat that is. What a treat indeed. Thank you very much for that. That is Dr. Kushla McGovern.
4: 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Good morning. Atamarie, I'm Evie Ashton. Labour's leader Chris Hipkins says New Zealand First MPs have repeatedly crossed the line and it's highly unlikely the parties would form a coalition. However, he hasn't ruled it out. Former Labour Cabinet Minister Stuart Nash resigned last night as a New Zealand First candidate after calling Nationals' Napier MP lazy for taking maternity leave. Last year, he used derogatory language about women. Mr. Hipkins says the behaviour of New Zealand First members is unacceptable.
5: We've had Shane Jones effectively insinuating that Christopher Luxon performed an oral sex act on a visiting dignitary. We've had Winston Peters making jibes about masturbation live on television. We've had Shane Jones being outright racist towards Indians in New Zealand.
4: Chris Hipkins says it's an indictment that Christopher Luxon and Winston Peters had considered Stuart Nash a potential cabinet minister. Health New Zealand says there were no widespread ambulance diversions during a massive IT outage affecting hospitals in the Waikato district yesterday. The problem meant the IT system couldn't connect to the main data centre, so staff couldn't access patient records and had to revert to pen and paper. The Health Agency's Group Director of Operations for Waikato, Stephanie Doe, says one ambulance in North Waikato was sent directly to Auckland's Middlemore Hospital rather than going to Waikato. She says the diversion had no impact on patient care. A health campaigner says it's absurd that an MRI machine bound for Whakatāne never arrived. Health New Zealand began talks with a private MRI provider to put an advanced imaging machine in Whakatāne Hospital 2 years ago. But an earthquake fault line complicated the site imagined for it, and the agency has gone back to the drawing board. Former Whakatāne Mayor Victor Luca says locals still face having to trek to Tauranga for a scan.
6: The end of 2024 came and went, 2025 came and went. We were all trying to uncover what had actually gone on, but obviously something went pear-shaped.
4: Health New Zealand is promising to have a new business case done in 3 months. A report looking at New Zealanders' savings habits suggests more than a third are taking on debt to cover increased living costs. KiwiBank's annual State of Savings Index shows 44% of people surveyed were regularly saving this year, compared with 43% last year. Of those not saving, most said they couldn't because they were prioritising current bills. KiwiBank's chief executive, Steve Yurkovich, says the study shows savings remains challenging.
7: The cost of living remains absolutely the dominant constraint, and you know, people face headwinds with things like groceries being one of the biggest barriers. Unfortunately, the savings pressure isn't evenly distributed, so Māori, Pacific people, people renting and women are the most impacted.
4: On financial emergencies, more than a quarter of the respondents said they wouldn't have enough to cover an unexpected bill of $500. Diplomatic efforts are resuming to find an end to the Ukraine war after an hiatus caused by the Iran crisis. Ukraine's President Volodymyr Zelensky says he's spoken to President Donald Trump's envoys, Jared Kushner and Steve Witkoff, about how to reinvigorate diplomacy. Mr. Zelensky says Ukraine has long been ready for peace. There's so far been no comment from Russia. The head of the new Cardiac and Respiratory Foundation wants the next government to fund lung cancer screening. Four cardiac and respiratory charities have merged to have a single voice for heart and lung health challenges. Chief Executive Letitia Harding says one of its main priorities is advocating for a nationally funded, targeted lung cancer screening program.
8: We're hoping it's in the next budget for next year and it gets rolled out. There's a lot of the work that's been done, you know, with the Lung Foundation, which of course we've absorbed, but also, you know, the health professionals and the researchers in this space for many years. It's a no-brainer.
4: Letitia Harding says getting the vaccine for respiratory virus RSV funded and rolled out is also a priority. And Canada has scrapped plans to hold a joint inauguration ceremony with the US for a new cross-border bridge following President Donald Trump's announcement of new tariffs on a range of Canadian products. Canada will be holding its own ceremony for the multi-billion dollar bridge tomorrow instead. That's the news. Kuina ngā putaputa kōrero. A short forecast is next.
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4: The forecast from Met Service to midnight tonight. Northland, Auckland and Coromandel. Isolated showers, morning fog for Auckland. Waikato to Taranaki, including the central high country. Fog to start the day, then fine spells. Isolated showers from this afternoon. Bay of Plenty and from Gisborne to Wairarapa. Frosts and fog this morning, then mainly fine with high cloud. From Whanganui to Wellington, some early morning fog, then cloud increasing. A few showers this afternoon. Buller to Fiordland, rain about Fiordland and Westland, possibly heavy, spreading elsewhere tonight. Thunderstorms possible from this afternoon, mainly south of Grey. Nelson, Marlborough and Canterbury, increasing high cloud. Otago and Southland, mostly cloudy, some scattered rain from this afternoon. And Rerekohu, Chatham Islands, long fine breaks. It's 6 minutes past 11. We'll have news headlines on the half hour.
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2: In just a moment's time, technology today, it's Juha Saarinen in with his take on what is happening in the world of tech, including a massive outage at Australian telco Telstra 2 weeks ago that caused nationwide chaos. And OpenAI has revealed an autonomous AI agent powered by its tech went rogue during a test, accessed the open web and hacked a startup company. Nothing to see here then. Tom Augustine with what he has been viewing a bit later, including the new Christopher Nolan version of The Odyssey and also reviewing Anya Taylor-Joy's new series Lucky on Apple TV, as well as a US-New Zealand horror flick. In parenting, it's all about that sore tummy that your child has and what can be the causes of this, what questions to ask, what patterns to look for to decide what might best help. Do send in your questions to that, 9@rnz.co.nz, or text 221. Registered and practicing dietitian is back with us again, Anna Richards. A little bit of feedback. Let's get to some from way at the start of the program. We were talking in some detail to Health NZ about what is happening with its national database, patient record database. It's been pushed back nearly a year. We talked about the reasons why, and including just extra work really happening both at the cybersecurity end and also at patient notification end. There is an opt-out option for patients if they don't want their documents shared. The other matter we were discussing is who it is who's able to view, and the fact that there will be footprints of who views your information and there will be auditing of that. Some of your feedback on it all, very timely topic. We were at ED in Auckland Hospital yesterday. My husband had a surgical procedure privately 3 weeks ago, but the ED staff told us they were unable to see the record of that. Will the new system also share notes between private and public hospitals and clinics? Several of you asking that. Someone else asking about private cardiology letters and private anaesthetic records in public. I can't confidently give you an answer, but just the gist of the story that we were discussing, the fact that PHOs, for example, privately owned GP clinics, for example, are part of the system. I would be surprised if it doesn't include information from the private sector, but I cannot categorically answer that. Sorry, it didn't arrive in time for me to ask during the interview. Another says, Health NZ has a lot of work to do in cyber, data governance and systems integration. Ambitions of connectedness of health records are different from establishing enduring foundations that support that, and they don't exist. The government needs to be very conservative with health information, the most sacrosanct of information. Thank you for your feedback. Let's get to some that came in a bit more recently. Many of you enjoyed our interview with Harriet Bremner. What a force she is. Farmer in Southland with this book series, Gert and Pops, and all the work she does in schools and her Safety on the Farm programs, which targets the very youngest in the family, including the fact that they tend to influence mum and dad as well. I am listening to a brilliant and super encouraging story. Uniting New Zealand and New Zealanders through this, I'm sure, is one response. We talked about wool also. Kevin says, listening to your current speaker with regard to the benefit of wool. A few years ago, it cost me $20,000 to put wool and carpet through my house. Synthetic would have been half the price. I have no regrets, however. And BJ says, wool is by far the superior product and a sane government would push this to the absolute limits. Since arriving here in New Zealand, my family has avoided synthetics. New Zealand wool also makes an excellent filter. When I insulated my house with wool, the director of the company said ICI dumped on the New Zealand market and were impossible to compete against. Thanks, Baz. I have to say, wool insulation is taking off as well. And the other really exciting development is actually some of the micro properties of wool that are being explored. But it was a bit of a reality check with Harriet when she talked about how they were only just, I think, above or break even in terms of shearing sheep and producing wool in the last year or so. Always appreciate your feedback. Thank you. Juha Saarinen is a technology journalist covering information security and AI at itnews.com.au. Juha, good morning.
13: Good morning. How are you?
2: Good, thanks. Well, we've just been talking about another outage, this one at a hospital yesterday, Waikato Hospital, again out for several hours. But Telstra had this biggie recently. And what have we learned about what caused it?
13: Right, yes. Yeah, so that was earlier this month on July 8th. And we've had information coming through in bits and pieces, obviously, because, they had to work out what was happening. And last Friday, Australian senators grilled the Telstra chief executive, Vicky Brady, and an engineering manager called Jared Tracy. And the surprising amount of tech detail that was actually shared there, because normally when you get these big outages, nationwide outages, and this one actually affected towards the end, 000 emergency calls as well. So it's normally, tech journal is called a three-letter four. So it'd be something like, you know, the domain name system, which means you can type in RNZ or code NZ and go somewhere sensible. Or BGP, which is kind of, you know, the protocol that tells networks on the internet how to find each other. But this time, I shouldn't say this time, it was time. But it was. And that was a really curious error. Because normally you don't really see that. But basically, there was a device on Telstra's network, because all modern electronics and networks, they're really, really dependent on natural time. So most big providers, they run these things called time servers, to ensure that everything happens exactly when. Because a whole lot of things depend on that, like when you connect to a network, it needs to know when you're doing it, what date and all that, and reject you if you're not giving the right time. So listening to the testimony from Brady and Tracy, it seems to be a combination of human error. It's basically a team at Telstra that tried to fix a fault by upgrading one of the time servers. Because this is actually a three-letter fault as well, because we're talking about NTP, which is Network Time Protocol. And I have to apologize if I'm nerding out a bit.
2: No, it's okay. We've got to learn our acronyms. I mean, basically, you're telling us it was a clock.
13: Yes, I know.
2: It was a clock.
13: Yeah.
2: But it doesn't run to Greenwich Mean Time necessarily.
13: No. So, like I said, it has to be really accurate. And this is why you use NTP. And it's a hierarchical system where you got like different strata that are synchronized with each other. So the team's fix for a connection issue between a lower strata time server and one higher up that he couldn't talk to was to upgrade the one that was higher up. So, and they didn't document it, so no one knew that had happened. And when they did that, that particular box became like, you know, top dog time server. So all the other time servers on Telstra's network would listen to it and say, yo, so you're authoritative, you tell us what time is. And so that would that box in Telstra's network would take its time from atomic clocks at the top level stratum. So that's one thing. But then another team decided to upgrade the firmware in that time server. And they do all that. And it's quite an old box, right? 2011. So this is quite important. So they restarted it. And then there's a quirk. Because GPS, it was using one of those cards, remember, to get the time from the atomic clocks in the satellites and GPS satellites. So GPS has older GPS has a quirk whereby it only counts up to 1,024 weeks, which happens to be 19.7 years. And so when they reset it, that time counter had filled up. So all of a sudden, the time server traveled back in time, and it was November 2006. And you could see it on social media. People were posting pictures when they got back on the network. Sometimes they couldn't get back on the network at all. But those who got back on the network, they said, oh, my phone says it's 2006. So, and as you can imagine, that doesn't work in 2026. So there's other systems as well that say, no, excuse me, that's 20 years too late.
2: So what was the impact of it being out by 20 years? It wasn't just that you were getting your memory photos from 2006 or whatever, or the wrong date on the calendar. What were the flow-on effects of it resetting itself nearly 20 years?
13: So when you register onto a network, it would check that you you have to provide like some credentials, because you can't just sort of go onto any old network and give whatever time. And if you give the wrong time, usually there's like a digital certificate which has a field in it that says, I am not valid before a certain date. Now, 2006, I don't even know there are any devices on Telstra's network that are that old. So he would have just rejected it and said, no, that's a fault. And, you know, that's completely wrong. Try again. So it's not actually clear how many people were affected by it, but it took well over a day to sort out.
2: So, all right. Can you explain to me why there is stratum 1, 2, and 3 with the timing? It's the stratum 1 server which gets this, the atomic clock time, right? Why do we need these other ones?
13: No, stratum 0.
2: Go ahead.
13: It's actually stratum 0.
2: There's, oh, okay.
13: Yeah, so there's 50, yeah, there's 15 of them. And obviously, so these are called like time sources, and you've got very accurate time signals from GPS satellites which have atomic clocks on them. And this is why I had the GPS card that picks it up. So why do you have this hierarchy like that? It's a historic thing, and probably because, you know, it's expensive to run atomic clocks, and you probably don't want to have too many of them either. So, you know, if you've got one accurate, really accurate clock, and then you can decide that you've got a central point in your network that takes the time from there, and then it spreads out that time to other clocks. And then you know at least where that accurate time is coming from.
2: What about the situation where you've only got just under 20 years before your clock's going to restart? Is that a contemporary problem, or is that related to the fact the clock was, well, they are related, aren't they? The fact the clock was old was the reason it ran out of time. But is that an ongoing problem?
13: It's a known problem. So it's like a lot of old tech. I mean, like I said, this is from the device was from 2011, and the actual, I looked at the specifications for the server, and I think it's from the early 2000s. So back at the time, I would imagine that the engineers just didn't think that we would need anything bigger and better than that. But then that's changed around about from 2014 and onwards. So now the GPS, or global navigation satellite system, as they're called, because we've got multiple forms of that now. So that's been upgraded. So we got more signals, and also the week counter, that's been increased. So now it fits 8,192 weeks, and that's 157 years. But this is definitely a known problem, and did a bit of research around that, and saw the Honda, their clocks in their cars, they got stuck on 2002, I think it was. Porsche had the same issue, and GoPro, you know, the action cameras, their drones stopped working properly after they hit 1,024 weeks.
2: Goodness. So something to bear in mind. I mean, what's the takeout from this? Telstra kind of got caught, didn't it? And, you know, but are there lessons for others?
13: Oh, there's definitely lessons for all of us. I first started looking at it in 2024 after the Russian invasion of Ukraine, because the Russians were accused of jamming GPS. And like most of us, I thought, oh, well, that'll, you know, make aviation and shipping and navigation in general difficult. And then I was reminded of the timekeeping function and what it does. And I spoke to some radio frequency engineers about it, who said that, yeah, well, look, if you jam GPS, it basically means that mobile networks won't work. So, and since GPS jamming seems to be a regular practice during conflicts, it's definitely something that New Zealand needs to be prepared for, you know, just add to the resilience equation that, we need to think about. I did ask the telecommunications forum about it. Is it a concern here and all that? And they said, no, they've been following what happened in Australia, and they're coordinating with the telcos there. But they reckon there aren't any ramifications for New Zealand on that. So let's hope that's the case.
2: Okay. Now, this AI agent that went rogue, as I said, nothing to worry about here, she says slightly sarcastically. Talk us through what happened, please.
13: Right. So, yeah, that's spectacular. I saw the news about it from that AI platform called Hugging Face, which is named after an emoji, by the way. Weird name, but it's basically where, you know, the AI geeks hang out and talk to each other and try out models and that kind of stuff. And they said that they'd been breached. And it was an AI agent, an agent which is able to do a bit of like basic reasoning and act autonomously and all that. But they didn't name it. They didn't say who had done it. So that came out yesterday by Sam Altman's OpenAI. And they said they were testing two of the newest and most powerful large language models. And they were trying to get through a security benchmark. And in that process, even though I have set it up in an isolated system, they call it a sandbox, and it didn't have direct internet access, the models were able to break out and access the open internet and break into Hugging Face. So that's kind of where I go, whoa, what is happening here? Because to me, that sounds like it's quite illegal, right? So because they're using stolen credentials to get into Hugging Face and everything else. And when you do benchmark testing, it is to get an honest answer, like how good is something or the other. But these models instead decided that they would cheat. So I'm not to be sure, not quite sure what exactly is the full truth here. It does seem a bit odd, doesn't it? Like the machines decided that instead of completing the test, they would cheat, and they would go to extraordinary lengths to cheat. So one or both of them found what's called a zero-day vulnerability, which is like a bug that no one's found before. And apparently they used that to get full internet access. And then, like I said, somehow or the other, they had stolen login credentials for Hugging Face. And they got in there because they reasoned that that's where the answers to the tests are. So we don't need to complete it. We could just sort of purloin that stuff, and then we all look good.
2: So, there's an obvious issue, but what are the key issues here? One of the things I'm wanting to know is why the AI, according to Hugging Face, did what it did. Mm. And is this just a case of who knows?
13: Yeah, that's we're relying on OpenAI, and we're relying on Hugging Face Soul. I believe Hugging Face, I've read the technical report. OpenAI, it just really depends what they've trained the models on, right? So it just makes you wonder, what is the information they're using to make these models behave like this? Because it is, after all, that they try to come up with, logical, more or less right way to do things. And so it's cheating on benchmarks, doing illegal access hacking, basically. And just acting like complete pirates here.
2: Well, this is my question. It's one thing to be training your AI. There's another when it, quote unquote, goes rogue, which I'm presuming is almost the equivalent of a hallucination, right? It just does something not related to what you intended or trained it to do. And if we use the hallucination as one example, no one can fully understand why AIs just sometimes make things up. I have this theory that sometimes they're just like teenagers and they haven't got enough data to make a reach a result, so they just come up with something, right? But if we're going rogue, what's the equivalent potential explanation?
13: Right. So I should add as well that the models that OpenAI ran they weren't released, and they didn't have the guardrails. So these are the security measures that the AI vendors put in, and it's quite often humans who mark up things like you should refuse to answer questions about how to make pipe bombs, biological weapons, and how to do hacking and all that. So like when you go to commercial model, like I don't know, some of the anthropic ones like Claude or ChatGPT. And you ask bad stuff there, then it will say you're not answering that. And sometimes it will dob you in as well. But so again, it really does make me wonder, what are they actually using to train the models on? I know there's a lot of awful stuff on the internet, but should that be in the models? That's a good question. And also, OpenAI's test environments are clearly not very safe. They did say that they'd improve that. No. But yeah, that this really is not something that should have happened. And it feels a bit like they're using fear marketing, doesn't it? Like, they're saying, look how powerful a model is. Look what we can do with it. Except, of course, you can't, because the commercial models will have all the safeguards, so you can't, you're not going to be able to do it.
2: Appreciate it. Thank you. Juha Saarinen, who is a technology journalist covering information security and AI at itnews.com.au, 29 past 11.
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4: Matamaria, I'm Evie Ashton. Labour's leader Chris Hipkins says New Zealand First MPs have repeatedly crossed the line and it's highly unlikely the parties would form a coalition. Health NZ says only one ambulance was diverted during an hours-long IT outage that affected hospitals in the Waikato district yesterday. The Trump administration has reached a nuclear agreement with Saudi Arabia that will allow the Saudis to develop a civilian nuclear program. And a report suggests more than a third of New Zealanders are taking on debt to cover increased living costs. Those are the headlines on RNZ National. Our next full bulletins and midday report.
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2: It's just after 11:30. 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A sore tummy is a common childhood complaint. But how can you tell when it's just a mild bug or constipation, and what are the signs it might be something more serious? Anna Richards is a registered and practising dietitian. Thanks so much for being back with us, Anna. Welcome.
17: Morning, Catherine.
2: So just how common are those sore tummies, including when people come to see you?
17: Well, you're probably asking someone who has a skewed view of the world because I work with several gastroenterologists. So I probably see more than other people would see. But sore tummies are pretty common in little people in childhood. It's sort of, I firmly believe, if a child tells you that they've got a sore tummy, that they really have got a sore tummy. They've got to be quite a lot older before their thought processes get sophisticated enough to work out that it's the cross country and they don't feel like doing it today. But especially in a little person, if they're telling you they've got a sore tummy, they've got a sore tummy.
2: And then the mission is to work out what it might be. What are some of the things that it will be? You've just mentioned some. They're just nervous about.

0: is not necessarily outside the norm, but children who passing a bowel motion less frequently, who are really struggling, addressing that constipation first off. And that would be a trip to the GP and probably using something like some lactulose, which is an indigestible carbohydrate that just helps keep extra fluid in the bowel, and making sure that they're having enough to drink. So that would be the first thing that we would investigate. And in older children, it can be they figure out that if they are a bit constipated, that passing a bowel motion is going to be really uncomfortable. So let's just hold on until I really can't hold on anymore, which just compounds the issue. Older children, some of them don't like going to the loo at school. And so there can be quite a few reasons why it might be an issue.
1: Let's just break those down, actually. They're not wanting to go to the loo at school. That's common, primary school and at high school age as well. And not, you know, perhaps not so much going to the loo, but not wanting to do a motion while in the school loo. Is it actually really common?
0: It is really common. Look, I can remember at primary school not wanting to go to the loo at school, and especially those older kids, often, you know, loos are a place where other people hang out. So what we'll often do for these children is that, because if, let's wind the bus back, if we become constipated, the problem is that the bowel tends to stretch a little bit more. Basically, we're one big tube from the mouth to the anus at the other end. And if the trains aren't coming through the train tunnel properly, they're all parking up at the bottom of the bowel, and that gets stretched. And when it gets really stretched, it doesn't get the same nerve impulses that it should do. And so one of the things that we want to do in managing constipation is make sure that the bowel motions are very soft. We say like soft serve ice cream. So if we're using anything like lactulose to achieve that, we're actually wanting quite a soft bowel motion and absolutely not wanting the child to hold on. So often, particularly in primary age children, we'll arrange what I term a get out of jail free card, an arrangement with the teacher whereby if the child needs to go to the loo and do a poo, that they can just get up and leave the classroom without having to put their hand up and explain where they're going and what they need to do. And that can make a big difference. Or maybe the teacher can release them 5 or 10 minutes before playtime so that they can go and use the loo when there's nobody else in there.
1: It's a really good point. And the other thing is, dare I raise it, time pressure. Is there anything worse than trying to do the business when you're under time pressure? And yet, what do we do with these kids? You've got this break or that break, or, you know, someone might come in the next minute. So fair enough, if there really is an issue, to be really mindful of that, or even to just talk to the teacher about a little bit of flexibility around that.
0: Yeah. And then we need to have a look at their diet and what they're eating too. So children that aren't eating enough in the way of fruit and vegetables and grains are going to have a diet that's pretty low in fibre. And the more we're seeing those puffy-based, you know, kid snacks and toddler foods, the less fibre these children are getting. And many children aren't great on fruit and vegetables anyway. So we need to have a look at that, how much fibre are they getting on a daily basis, and can we do make a difference around that?
1: How much do they need, by the way, Anna, for this particular purpose, to make sure that, as you say, the trains are moving through? How much fibre do they need, and what sort of suitable foods do you have most success with getting into the kids?
0: In terms of a hard fat grams of fibre, Catherine, I would have to look it up. It's a long term,
1: I've
0: actually looked at a figure, because I tend to work on habits and dietary patterns and not get families caught up on calculating grams of fibre that little Johnny's eating. We're just generally wanting to encourage like breakfast cereals, things like porridge and Weet-Bix, rather than rice bubbles and Cocoa Pops and cornflakes, for example. So naturally, that we've got a little bit more fibre in it. Ideally, we'd be looking at a wholemeal bread. If we can't persuade a child to accept a wholemeal bread, then looking at a fibre-enriched bread. By making sure that, ideally, we're talking a third of every meal is something living, fruit and veg. And we do have to be a wee bit mindful of the amount of fruit that we're feeding them, because that can be an issue.

0: in themselves, in itself. Most children under 10 have an issue with too much fructose, and fructose is the sugar that's naturally occurring predominantly in things like apples and pears and mango and dried fruit. Honey is pure fructose, and often we feed children a lot more fructose per kilo of body weight than we would ever eat as adults, and that in itself can be constipating or can cause really loose bowel motions and can cause sore tummies and a bit of bloating and flatulence or farting. So we've got to remember that a serving of fruit for a child is actually what fits in the palm of their hand, and which can be quite enlightening to many parents and who are trying to up the fruit so much to get rid of the sore tummy and to get the bowel motions going, but in fact the fruit is the cause of the problem. So many of these children that come in to see me will actually start with reducing, once we've established they're not constipated, we'll start with reducing the fructose and say by all means have a serving of fruit at breakfast and at morning tea and at lunch, but we don't want to put six pieces of fruit in a smoothie for breakfast and then have a lunchbox full of lots of fruise balls and dried fruit, because that can really increase the load for them.
1: Really good. Now, keep going on other possible causes.
0: Well, with babies, you know, there's the what we call a sort of the more organic causes. So we'll often see more of a colitis where there's green mucousy poos, often with blood in them, that needs to get, you know, run past a GP or a gastroenterologist just to make sure that there's nothing more significant going on. But that can often be associated with a form of food allergy that needs to be excluded. And then, look, if we're keeping on rattling on other causes, particularly after a bout of tummy bugs, then we get what we call lactose intolerance. And lactose is the sugar that's in milk, so it's a completely different issue than having an adverse reaction to the protein in milk. So food allergy is an adverse reaction to the cow's milk protein. But often what happens in post-infectious gastro conditions or undiagnosed celiac disease, then we start producing less of an enzyme called lactase that we need to break down the lactose or the milk sugar. And because we haven't broken it down enzymatically, the bugs in our gut begin to ferment it. And in fermenting it, produce a lot of gas, which can make us feel pretty bloaty, pretty farty, pretty uncomfortable. And one of the biggest things I battle is that often this group of people assume that all dairy products are a problem and blink twice and they're on a completely dairy-free diet. But what can often help is just switching to lactose-free milk for a few weeks and then trying back on it again. And most of the time it'll come right over a period of time.
1: What are the questions, Anna? Sorry, thank you. What are the sort of questions you can ask if you're trying to sort of do some sleuthing yourself at home, or the observations you can be making if you're trying to do the sleuthing at home?
0: Well, I think you probably need access to the loo and to be asking questions, because children get to a certain age where they're really, really independent. And even if they don't want to talk about it, you could have a little chart. You can print out a Bristol stool chart and have it on the fridge so that the child can tell you what their poo looks like. I'll often ask children, because I spend a lot of my life walking around Cornwall Park with small people, does their poo look like a cow pat, or does it look like sheep droppings? But many children won't be familiar with this anymore, so just having some sort of pictorial system that they can show you what their poo looks like. The other big thing I'd ask is, what changed? You know, little Johnny had this problem that developed 3 months ago. Well, what changed 3 months ago? Were they unwell? Did they have a gastro bug? Had they had frequent antibiotics? So often the ear infections, tonsillitis type children with multiple rounds of antibiotics can actually upset the mix of bugs in their gut, and that can cause some of these problems too. So it's worth looking back here, what changed in the diet and in their lifestyle, because it can be a big stress that changed too. What changed at that time? What are the bowel motions like? has anything significant changed in the diet?
1: Some questions coming in that reflect just this. Grandson, now 12 years old, has constipation. He takes medication daily and visits a clinic for physiotherapy. No change. I worry about this and wonder if we could be doing anything else.
0: Well, I think, you know, it probably needs a consultation with his GP. And at 12, we'd want to exclude things like celiac disease or IBD, Crohn's or ulcerative colitis. So I think it's a trip to the GP and just get those things screened first off. If he were a little boy, we might look more at the lactose, fructose. But at that age, I think trip to the GP is his first care.
1: If a seven-year-old has localised pain that causes tears for 30 minutes and then disappears until it happens again next day or so, would a scan be beneficial? Restrictive diet, but goes bowel motions each day.
0: Sometimes we can get children that are actually, that pass the bowel motion every day but are actually constipated. So they often will get overflow diarrhea, so softer stool sort of coming round the constipation, as it were. So an abdominal ultrasound to check for faecal loading can be useful.
1: On the question,
0: so to the GP.
1: Yeah, again. On the question of the psychosocial stuff, just the stress or anxiety, and everyone knows that, you know, feeling in their tummy, but for youngsters it can be particularly acute and they don't often, you know, join the dots on why they're feeling that way. What is it you can do to help? Is it basically just try and relieve whatever there is that they're anxious about? Is there anything else that can help with that?
0: I think it's trying to get to the bottom of what the catalyst is with it. And when I see these children, I'm always asking them, how's your sleep? What do you like to do when you're not at school? So that I build up a bit of a picture. Are they children who are getting lots of fresh air and runaround time? Or are they children that are attached to a screen many hours in the day? I ask them about their friends and their family. And often we can get little comments out that actually school isn't a place that they like to be, maybe learning's a bit tough, maybe there's been a parental separation. And once they've actually identified what a possible trigger is, it actually improves it for them. Once they can put a word on it and can identify it. I've got a wonderful group of psychologists that I will often refer to help these children get some tools in their box with dealing with it. Being able to name it and see where it's come from is probably the first step.
1: So appreciate it, Anna. I hope we'll talk again. A couple of observations have come through. My five-year-old many years ago told me he couldn't go to school today because he had diarrhea. I said, where does it hurt? My ear, of course, he said, with as much laughter as he went off to school. That is a very perky five-year-old. And someone else says, I have a 70-year-old husband who comes home from work to do a poo. Well, as far as I'm concerned, whatever works for you, keep doing it. Thank you, Anna.
0: Look, we do get those groups.
1: Yeah, well, no, honestly, if it works for you, it's such an important part of life, whatever works, just do it. Thank you. 14 minutes to midday it is. Tom Augustine, an interesting way to welcome you today, but thank you and welcome.
2: Kia ora, how you doing, Catherine?
1: I'm really good, thanks. Let's get into some films that you've been watching for us. Let's start with The Odyssey.
2: Very good. Now, I know a lot of people probably would have watched this over the last weekend. This is, of course, the new blockbuster from the big man himself, Christopher Nolan. Did you get along to this one, Catherine?
1: I'm trying to think of an interview I did last year that I thought was on The Odyssey as well. But no, I didn't get along to this one. Keep talking while I just rack my brains for why it's ringing a bell. go ahead.
2: Well, I've long been a little bit of a Nolan agnostic, someone who finds these films very technically impressive, but maybe a little bit emotionally distant. But surprisingly, this was one that really blew me away to the point where I'm fairly confident that I can call this my favorite Nolan film. It's a massive, massive retelling of the Odyssey, the epic poem by Homer, one of the oldest stories in our culture. And for this story, Christopher Nolan has thrown everything he's got at the screen. This is a film of really astonishing scale and sweep, but it's also very dark, very personal, very strange. I don't think I've ever seen a film quite like this at this scale. And I think that's very special. I mean, it adapts this ancient material and it gives it a very modern approach. It's a very psychological film, very fast moving. It has a strong thematic through line, sets it apart from many other historical epics. And Nolan has amassed this enormous cast as well. And at the head is Matt Damon, who I really feel is giving one of his best performances. There could be Oscar calling for this one. One of the best performances of his career is Odysseus, the man himself, and he's plagued by guilt he feels over the Trojan War and his part to play. He obviously was the one who conceived of the idea of the Trojan horse that led to the fall of Troy. And in this telling, which aligns quite well with Nolan's last film, Oppenheimer, Odysseus's war-winning decision was a violation of the sacred laws of humanity, what they refer to in the film as Zeus's law. And so alongside all the action and the set pieces, there's this very intense, almost spiritual story about grappling with guilt. And Nolan also makes a very interesting choice that the gods, which are very present in Homer's telling, are largely absent from the story. The only god we see is Zendaya's Athena, who we're led to believe is actually a vision that only Odysseus can see. Another very interesting choice. This is a technical marvel. The thing that's amazing about the Odyssey is how real and tactile it feels. Nolan is committed to achieving as much as he can practically. It really pays off. There's no weightless CGI. There's no green screen sets. It all looks real. The performances are great across the board. You should see it in IMAX because it is shot on IMAX cameras. It's the first film entirely shot on IMAX cameras. It gives it this massive sense of scale. I was very, very impressed. This is a very exciting film to witness.
1: Thank you. I haven't gone mad. It was Ralph Fiennes, who starred as Odysseus in the drama The Return a couple of years ago. Sorry, I thought I'd completely lost my marbles. you were very impressed, despite the
2: Absolutely.
1: Initial scepticism, with The Odyssey 2026, which is in theatres, yes, as you say. Okay, Lucky is on Apple TV.
2: Yes, and this is a quite impressive action series. It's on Apple TV, and it stars the wonderful Anya Taylor-Joy. And it comes to us from a guy named Jonathan Tropper, who made this really underrated action series called Banshee, which starred New Zealand's own Anthony Starr before he went off to play Homelander in The Boys. It's a very lurid, very pulpy kind of show, Lucky. It's all about propulsion and movement. It's essentially a chase story. It follows a woman named Lucky, who is the daughter of a master con man, and he's played by the great Timothy Oliphant. And Timothy Oliphant's character is in prison, and he's kind of advising Lucky. He's trained Lucky to be able to get out of the stickiest situations possible. And at the beginning of the story, Lucky is in a romantic relationship with a man named Carrie. And the two have conducted this very audacious multi-million-dollar heist, and they've stolen this money from some very dodgy customers. They're celebrating one night in Vegas, and the next day Lucky wakes up to find Carrie gone and the money gone. And that was her exit. That was her ability to get away. And now she is alone with no money, and the cops and also the criminal element she stole from are on her doorstep. So Lucky initially seems very vulnerable, but the show is largely about this ability that she's managed to gain to survive at all costs. She goes on the run, she's pursued by very scary people, and the first two episodes are entirely just chase. It's about her following her minute to minute as she has to improvise escapes nearly constantly. And fortunately, we have this budding action star, Anya Taylor-Joy, at the helm. She was in one of my favorite films of the last few years, Furiosa, and she demonstrated her action chops there. She's really impressive here. And she also goes through all these different emotions of grief and rage and fear and confusion. And she holds us at the center of the show through some very intense set pieces. So it's a very breathless show. It moves very fast. But there are also some wonderful supporting cast members here to help it along the way. Most exciting is, of course, the great Annette Bening, who plays Carrie's mother, who also happens to be one of the criminal overlords that they've stolen from. Then there's ingenue Alice Taylor, who was really good in The Nickel Boys. And she plays an FBI agent on the trail of Lucky, getting very close to catching her. There's also one of my favorite character actors, William Fichtner, who plays a very scary criminal in the story. I was immediately hooked by this one. I'm very excited to see where it goes. I would advise getting in on the ground floor with this one.
1: Very good. Lucky is on Apple TV. And the Firestar Weekend. Now, we find this on Hayu. Is it Hayu? Is that how we say it?
2: Yes, I believe it is. Hayu. And I honestly didn't know much about Hayu as a streaming platform before I got invited along to watch this one. But Hayu, largely before now, was known as kind of a reality TV platform where you go to get your reality fix. But they're expanding a bit into other forms of storytelling. They're hosting movies. The Five Star Weekend is their first big show, and it's actually based on a really popular book by Erin Hildebrand. And it's this kind of intriguing mix of romantic drama, intrigue, bit of soap opera, not too dissimilar from something like Big Little Lies, though it's a little bit lighter in tone. And the reason it initially caught my eye was that it has this very strong cast. There's the great Jennifer Garner in the lead, but she has a supporting cast that includes Chloe Sevigny, Regina Hall, Judy Greer, Gemma Chan, Darcy Carden, and there he is again, Timothy Oliphant. And so this is a show about Hollis, and she's this remarkable cook. She's kind of a foodie chef influencer. And at the beginning of the story, she's grappling with the death of her beloved husband, who's died in a car accident. And in her grief, she's struggling to kind of move forward, and she's advised to put on a five-star weekend. So this is a very luxurious weekend for her and her friends, where she cooks these amazing dishes, they get the spa treatment, the works, and it all takes place on her holiday home on Nantucket Island, which, if you don't know, is white sand beaches, very sequestered, beautiful holiday town.
1: And plenty of bucks in the value of the houses as well.
2: Indeed, yes. This is a little bit of a wealth showcase as well, this show. She invites her friends. They're all from a different stage of her life. They all have secrets. They kind of have beef with each other, tensions and secrets that will come to the fore. The first episode ends on a big twist. Oliphant plays a hunky old flame who comes into town. He's going to come into the show as it progresses. If you like shows like Big Little Lies about absurdly wealthy women and the secrets that they keep, this is going to be a very addictive kind of romance series, similar to something like Nancy Meyers, but also, yeah, a little bit of Big Little Lies there.
1: The other one I loved was A Perfect Family, which was Nicole Kidman, and I'm going to forget the other lead actor's name now, but same beautiful setting, yeah?
2: Very much in the same vein as that. It will help you pass the winter months for sure.
1: Okay. Will, the next one, Evil Dead Burn, is in cinemas.
2: About as far from the Five Star Weekend as you can imagine. This is the latest in the ongoing Evil Dead horror series, so this is one for horror fans. Now, this series began as a trilogy by the great Sam Raimi, who also made the kind of classic Spider-Man trilogy, among other things. Great filmmaker. But those films were very cartoonish, while also being scary, very comic. These new films do away with that comic element, and they instead focus on what this series is also known for, which is gore and darkness. So it's not for everyone. But what I do find interesting about these films is that they are produced entirely here in New Zealand. And they have a very New Zealand feel. The locations feel very New Zealand. It's also very cool for being one of the few Hollywood productions that cast and highlight New Zealand talent in prominent roles. So this latest one, Evil Dead Burn, features three New Zealand stars in top-line roles. And they're recognisable faces, Tandy Wright, Lucian Buchanan, and Errol Shand. And all of them bring their A game. I really think they're highlights of this film. And it's also a film that doesn't require you to have watched the others. Basically, there's an ancient book called The Book of the Dead, which when you read it aloud, it summons demons who possess humans for nefarious purposes. In this film, there's a knife that's been discovered in the house of an old demonologist, can kill these demons. And so naturally, these demons want to get their hands on it. The demons kill the grandson of this demonologist, a very nasty customer named William, who was in an abusive relationship with a French woman named Alice. And so Alice unites with the estranged family, who all blame her for the death in this rundown old house, and chaos and violence ensues from there. Now, this one's from a young French filmmaker named Sebastian Vanacek, and he's really flexing his directorial muscles. It's very violent, but it's also quite interesting as a family drama. There's relationships, there's intrigue, and then, of course, there are the set pieces. There's the gore. It's not for the faint of heart, but I do feel it's quite rewarding as a showcase of New Zealand landscapes and New Zealand talent that we don't get this often. I had a great time with it.
1: it's a lot of it's a real movement, isn't it? The co-productions. It makes sense, indeed, the co-productions involving New Zealand and other countries. Very good. Evil Dead Burn, that pretty much says what it does on the tin, or vice versa, does what it says on the tin. Really appreciate your time, as always. Thank you. That is Tom Augustine. Evil Dead Burn, supernatural horror, is in cinemas. The five-star weekend is on Hayu. Lucky is on Apple TV, and The Odyssey, he is highly recommending. Go see that at the cinemas. This is Christopher Nolan's adaptation of the classic poem. Coming up to midday, and we will leave you soon in the hands of Midday Report and indeed the news bulletin. Tomorrow, among my guests, this is a really special one. More than 30 years ago, Captain Ben Green was part of the New Zealand contingent of the UN Protection Force deployed in what was now Bosnia and Herzegovina. And he spent his tour of duty in a peacekeeping force in what was then Yugoslavia with the British Army, an area that was an active front line. We'll hear more about his role in the liaison, as a liaison officer there in the mid-90s. Many of you will remember this awful conflict. And he is revisiting some of the close bonds that he made, including with a teacher there and others, delivering and facilitating school and humanitarian supplies. Going back to try and find the children and others, amazing venture. He is my guest tomorrow after 10. Have a lovely afternoon and evening. We'll welcome you back then. Ka kite. Here's Midday Report with Garn Espiner.
3: Kia ora, Catherine. Nau mai, haere mai, piki mai, ka ki mai, kia ora ETV, and welcome to Midday Report for Thursday, July 23. I'm Guyan Espiner. Today, the opposition asks, if Stuart Nash is sacked for sexist comments, what about the rhetoric from other coalition MPs? Our political editor joins us on the fallout from Stuart Nash and his short-lived attempt at a political comeback with New Zealand First. We have a special interview on how AI fighter jets could be part of a terrifying new frontier of military conflict, and Route 66 is turning 100 years old. We look at how the route that defined the American road trip is being celebrated for its role in American history and culture.
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5: RNZ News at midday. Good afternoon, I'm Evie Ashton. National MP Katie Newman says working women feel vindicated after Stuart Nash resigned as a New Zealand First candidate following comments he made about her. The former Labour Cabinet Minister labelled his rival Napier candidate lazy for taking parental leave. Katie Newman says she's received an outpouring of support from across the political spectrum.
6: I just like to think that decency prevails in all of this. A lot of working women have felt, you know, sort of almost personally vindicated. And so I think, you know, just to see that there are consequences for being hot-headed and thoughtless with your words.
5: Katie Newman says it's hard being a mum and an MP. She wants to show women that everyone makes it work differently. A professor of health systems says the latest hospital IT outage, this time in Waikato, is the result of years of underinvestment. Waikato, Thames, Te Kuiti, Tokoroa and Taumarunui hospitals were forced to switch to pen and paper for several hours on Wednesday when a connection issue took their systems offline. Professor Robin Gold, who's now the Executive Dean at Bond Business School in Queensland, Australia, says investment has been low in recent years.
7: It's a very, very long-term project to try and rectify underinvestment in the health system, because you're talking about people often, and it takes a long time to procure people and get them in the right place and so forth, so you've got to stabilise the workforce.
5: Robin Gold says people can help by lobbying their MPs for change. A court's been told that two police officers made a conscious and deliberate decision to omit evidence that could have helped to exonerate Alan Hall, who spent 17 years in prison for a crime he didn't commit. Two former police officers are on trial in the High Court at Auckland, charged with attempting to pervert the course of justice over their handling of the 1985 murder of Arthur Easton. The Supreme Court quashed Alan Hall's conviction in 2022, finding a significant miscarriage of justice had occurred. Summing up the Crown's case, John Billington KC argued the omission of evidence about the height and ethnicity of a man spotted running from the crime scene fundamentally improved the prosecution case against Mr. Hall. The United States has signed a landmark nuclear deal with Saudi Arabia. The US says it's